0: Well, hello there, and I hope you are well on this first Sunday of August, August 2nd. And hey, I've got a special treat for you here at the Pike and Lincoln County News. I know I haven't been doing the news for a while, but it has been a very, very, very, very busy summer. So hopefully, when the summer slows down, I can get back to recording the news. But I've got a special treat for you. For the next 3 weeks, we're going to be exploring some mysteries. So if you have been listening for a long time here at the Pike and Lincoln County News, you know that I'm a retired investigator, and that means I love all things investigation. So today I've got a special treat for you. It is an audio described feature of Perry Mason, and it's a Perry Mason mystery, and it's from 1994, and it's the case of the Grimacing Governor. Next week, we're going to have one about the glass coffin, and also one about the daughter the week after that. So check out Perry Mason's The Case of the Grimacing Governor. So when a gubernatorial candidate, Harlan Richards, is murdered, the suspicion falls on the incumbent governor, Ryan Allison. But when he, too, is murdered, the plot thickens. So enjoy, and I will be back with you next week.
1: A Perry Mason mystery. The Case of the Grimacing Governor. Starring Hal Holbrook, Barbara Hale, and William R. Moses as Ken Milansky. Guest stars John Spencer, Greg Henry, Bonnie Bartlett, Macon McCalman, Kim Johnston Ulrich, Alyssa Davalos, Pato Hoffman. Angela Dorman, Fran Bennett, Gregory Scott Cummins, David Selberg, Tony Longo, Ryan Philippe, John Ducey, George Gerdes. Special guest star Deborah Raffin and James Brolin as Ryan Allison, with Ken Kercheval as Harlan Richards and Tony Curtis as Johnny Steele. Music by Dick DeBenedictis. Original Perry Mason theme by Fred Steiner. Different perspectives of a deserted court. On an elevated platform overlooking the room is the judge's bench, behind which is an empty leather chair and a crest for the county of Los Angeles, California. Based on characters created by Earl Stanley Gardner, directed by Max Tash.
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3: Well, you know, politics is a lot like the circus. It's always better to be in front leading the parade than in back sweeping up after the elephants. No, seriously, there are no guarantees in this or any other election.
4: Do you think your recent surge in the polls reflects voter interest in your programs or simply a rejection of incumbent Governor Allison?
3: I think it's a little bit of both. I think the voters have taken a look at Governor Allison's record and decided I might do better.
5: How much will the voters like you and your program when they see this?
3: Where'd you get this? What is this?
5: That's a press release just issued by a young woman who claims to be your mistress. Now, according to this woman, you and she had an affair while your wife lay dying in a hospital.
1: Harlan's face crumples.
5: We're waiting for your comment.
6: Mr. Richards, do you have a comment on that, Mr. Richards?
1: He gazes round in surprise at the clamoring members of the press. Now, a limousine rocks and bounces as it slowly travels down a dusty track and comes to a stop near a paddock of cattle. A cowboy with long dark hair approaches the car, leading two horses by their reins.
3: Morning, John.
7: No use campaigning here, Harlan. You already got my vote.
3: Well, I appreciate that. Where's Mackenzie?
7: Roping.
8: Morning, Bill!
1: A man with white hair and a moustache gently steers his horse, then dismounts and walks over to Harlan.
3: Morning, Harlan!
1: He climbs over the fence.
3: Thanks for seeing me, Bill.
8: Yeah.
3: Guess you know why I'm here?
8: I saw the news on the TV.
3: All lies. Didn't have anything to do with that girl.
8: Did you know her?
3: Met her at a fundraiser, had my picture taken with her. Then, you know, she started to call the office, and I didn't feel good about that, so I didn't take the call. Gotta believe me, Bill.
8: Oh, hell, Harlan, I believe you. I don't think you got the imagination to take up with a girl like that.
3: Will you talk to her for me? Just see what it's gonna take to get rid of her.
8: Harlan, I've never cared for your politics. As a matter of fact, I'm voting for Allison. But you've always been straight with me, even when you were the DA. So I'll be glad to look into it for you.
3: Thank you, Bill.
8: But don't thank me yet. I got a feeling this ain't gonna be easy.
1: Harlan walks away. Now, someone on a huge motorbike pulls up and parks at a biker hangout beneath a wooden sign reading Silver Creek Bar.
2: Check it out.
1: Three burly bikers walk over to the new arrival. It's Bill. He puts down the side stand and climbs off the red machine.
8: Beauty, isn't she?
2: Sure is. Now, what's an old man like you need with a sweet little bike like this?
8: Well, that's a good question. I guess I don't rightly know, except it suits me. I'm sweet myself. You look like a leader to me.
2: You think so?
8: I surely do. So I know I can count on you to guarantee that this bike will look just as sweet when I come back as it does right now.
2: Sure thing, old man.
8: Appreciate it.
1: Bill shakes his hand.
2: You got a lot of faith in me, my friend.
8: Oh, I sure do.
1: Bill starts to walk away.
8: I got your watch, too.
1: The ringleader looks stunned. Now, Bill walks into the noisy biker bar and spots a woman with long red hair sitting in a booth.
9: Miss Moore? I'm Bill McKenzie.
10: I know you. The lawyer, right?
9: You weren't easy to find.
10: You're here to convince me to retract my story. So, what is Harlan offering?
1: With a smile, Bill reaches into her handbag and pulls out a dictaphone, which he holds close to his mouth.
9: You're not offering one thin dime. Just a chance to tell the truth before I have to haul you in court.
10: Harlan Richards had an affair with me. You've seen the picture?
9: Oh, now, Miss Moore, used to be the camera never lied, but with the tabloids and all that's over, you could take my head and put it on another man's body and swear that I was in love with Saddam Hussein.
10: Just what are you offering?
9: I can't for the life of me figure out why a beautiful and apparently nice young woman like you would want to destroy a man as decent as Harlan Richards, wreck his election, his political future, bring this grief to him and his daughter. Why are you doing this, Miss Moore?
10: I have no choice.
9: You don't. Whatever your personal grudge against him, I feel obliged to warn you that you're committing libel and tampering with the electoral process. Now, Mr. Richards is at this hotel. Here's his number. Please, if you won't talk to me, talk to him.
1: With a disgruntled look, she puts a cigarette into her mouth and walks away. Now, Bill walks into a campaign HQ decorated with red, white, and blue banners and fans. He spots Harlan.
9: Where is everybody?
11: Send them all home. Been a long, hard day.
9: Well, I'm afraid I'm not going to make it any easier. I come up dry with Violet Moore.
11: Damn that woman. She's lying. Why is she doing this to me?
9: She wouldn't say, but whoever put her up to it planted a tape recorder in her purse. You're not going to give up, Harlan.
12: Now, you listen to him, Daddy.
1: A dark-haired woman approaches them.
12: Hi. Bill, any luck with her yet?
9: Afraid not.
12: I tell you, you give me 5 minutes alone with that Miss Violet Moore, and I'll get the truth out of her.
9: Now, Karen, you're a loyal daughter, and I admire your spirit, but that's a wretched idea, and you know it.
12: Well, what are we supposed to do?
11: All I can do is stand by my denial and continue the campaign.
12: You saw today's polls. Unless we do something, we are going to lose.
11: Then we lose.
9: I'm real sorry about all this.
11: Enough to vote for me?
1: They shake hands.
9: You take care. You too, Karen.
11: Thanks.
9: Oh, wife.
1: Later, in his hotel room, Harlan drops ice into two glasses. He pours himself a drink, then goes to answer the phone.
11: Harlan Richards.
13: Moore.
14: What is it, Ms. Moore?
1: She lights a cigarette.
13: Look, I've been thinking things over, and I've decided that I really can't go through with this frame-up thing. Mr. Richards, it's just not right.
14: I'm very relieved, Miss Moore. Are you willing to make a public retraction?
13: I don't know if I can do that. It would be a little chancy.
14: Who put you up to this, Miss Moore?
13: You know what? I really can't get into this over the phone. See, if they found out that I called you, well, I don't know what they do.
14: Miss Moore, if you'll come forward and tell your story, I guarantee you my protection.
13: I'll tell you what. I can meet you tomorrow morning at 8, say, in your hotel, in the coffee shop.
14: I'll be there.
13: Okay.
1: She hangs up.
13: I didn't hear you come in.
1: Looking at the unseen figure, she nervously sips a drink. It's dark and the covers are pulled back on Harlan's bed. He is standing at the window, gazing out with a thoughtful look in his eye. Someone enters the room behind him, then raises a blunt instrument in their gloved hand. Harlan falls to the floor. His black-clad assailant slides open the window and drags his body out onto the balcony. The white net curtains billow in the breeze. The next morning, a photographer takes snaps of a body bag being wheeled on a gurney.
15: Keep everybody there.
1: Bill arrives and glances at the gurney before walking up the red carpet into the hotel foyer. Karen is with a long-haired man in a suit, but hugs Bill when she sees him.
13: My father didn't commit suicide. God, Bill.
16: I know. I'm so sorry.
13: He's dead, Bill.
16: I know.
13: They are saying he threw himself out the window. He wouldn't have done that, Bill.
16: I know. Let me sort this out with the sergeant. Can you sit over here for a minute?
13: Yeah.
16: Be all right here.
13: Yeah.
16: All right. Bad business, Joe. What'd you find?
17: Nothing complicated. He opened the window and jumped out.
16: Just like that?
17: Just like that.
1: Bill looks perturbed. He turns to Karen.
16: Come on, Karen. You come back to the ranch with me.
13: I just, I don't understand it, Bill.
16: Neither do I.
18: We interrupt this program for a special news brief. Here is Dale Scott.
19: The medical examiner's office has officially concluded that gubernatorial candidate Harlan Richards' death was suicide. Richards was recently accused by a former campaign worker, Violet Moore, of having an affair with her, and she was charging him with sexual harassment. Apparently distraught over the scandal, Mr. Richards jumped from his hotel room window, dying instantly. State political experts agree that the death of Harlan Richards guarantees the re-election of his opponent, incumbent Governor Ryan Allison. We'll have more on the death of Harlan Richards, including reactions from around the country.
20: I might as well say what everybody's thinking. Congratulations on the second term, Governor Allison. We lucked out.
21: I didn't want it this way.
22: Everybody knows that, Ryan.
23: Dan, you keep quiet about luck. Folks will think we're dancing on Harlan's grave.
21: Lighten up, Al. This is good news for us all, so why not admit it?
22: Yeah, it's a gift horse. Why look at the mouth?
20: Absolutely.
1: 4 months later, a girl in a blue bikini is dancing around a pole in a strip joint. Karen walks through the bar, looking uncomfortable, then takes a seat at the back of the all-male audience, staring up at the dancing blonde. Some of the patrons turn in their seats to look at Karen, then applaud the blonde who blows them a kiss. Another blonde comes on stage, wearing a purple basque and see-through robe, which she lets someone peel off her. She seems familiar. Karen looks rankled as the woman swings around the pole, beaming at her captivated audience. Later, the dance is finished, and Charlotte is on her way out. Karen blocks her path.
13: Violet?
24: Not me.
13: I'm Harlan Richards' daughter.
12: I've been looking for you for 4 months. I need your help.
10: Do I look like I can help anybody?
12: My father didn't commit suicide. He was murdered. And whoever put you up to framing him is behind it.
10: I'm sorry. You're wasting your time.
12: Who used you to make it look like my father had a reason to kill himself? I need to know what you know.
10: Look, lady, I got enough trouble, see? Just leave me alone.
12: I'll make it worth your while.
10: Leah?
12: How much?
1: Violet raises her eyebrows.
10: $50,000. In advance. And I'll tell you what I know.
12: I can get you $50,000. And you tell me what happened.
10: First, I get my money.
1: She starts to leave, but turns back.
10: I'll tell you this much. The frame-up, your father's death. It was all about getting Allison elected governor. You get me my money, see? And I'll tell you something even better.
1: Bills.
0: Morning.
4: Morning, Ken. You sleep all right?
0: Oh, great.
4: I was afraid you might have had a problem. You slept so late.
0: It's 8 o'clock.
4: Yeah, that's what I mean. Afraid that just cold cereal cooks off with the flu.
5: Oh, then I'm cooking lunch. Good morning.
0: Morning.
4: Morning, Della.
5: Morning, Bill. Thank you for inviting us. Oh, the ranch is beautiful, and the sky is incredible.
4: Oh, I knew you'd take to it, Della. Lord knows you need a vacation. You too. Trip, where are you out? You want to just rest today.
0: No, sir. You promised me ranching, and that's why I'm here.
4: Good man.
5: Oh, Bill. How many for lunch, and what time do you want it?
4: Just the ranch hands and us. 12 o'clock. There'll be 15.
5: Yeah. Oh, great. Microwave in the kitchen?
4: Oh, I never use it. Makes food taste like the Sunday paper. Oh, I like real home cooking, Della.
5: Yes.
4: The stores are in the basement. Ken, I'll see you at the stable.
0: He doesn't have a microwave.
5: Uh-huh, 15 for lunch. I bet enough food for 50.
0: Well, you had to volunteer. While you're here roasting an entire cow, I'll be out on the range riding horses.
4: Most of the men who settled these parts, including my daddy, came here young and illiterate. So they developed terrific memories and powers of observation. They could tell stories they heard 50 years ago. Track strays across a high rock country.
0: That's lunch.
1: Ken bolts from the stable.
4: Boys got racing blood.
5: Okay, boys.
6: Right.
5: Anybody there for seconds? Come on back up. All right, help yourself. How about some bread here? More bread? Okay. Good.
4: Looks mighty fine, Della. Ranch hands eat like they're gonna be hung in the morning, don't they?
5: They don't even chew.
4: No, just swallow. Ah, time for lunch, Karen. Della, this is a good friend of mine, Karen Richards. This is Della Street, Karen, the best city lady I know.
5: Oh, Bill, thank you.
12: Bill's told me all about you.
5: Thank you.
12: Pleasure.
5: Yeah. Nice to see you, hon.
12: Bill, could we talk?
4: Sure thing.
12: Excuse us.
5: Certainly, dear.
1: Ken joins Della.
0: It's Harlan Richards' daughter.
5: I know. Poor thing.
4: So, this is all about getting Allison reelected?
12: That's what Violet said.
4: Well, tracking down Violet Moore was good detective work, Karen, but I don't like that part about the money.
12: Yeah, well, I was hoping I could borrow it from you.
4: Well, boy, that's quite a lot of money.
12: Bill, I will pay you back every penny, I promise, as soon as the estate settles.
4: Well, even if you do pay her, how do you know this woman is going to keep up her end of the bargain? Why don't you go back and stay at your daddy's ranch and let me look into this?
12: Fine. If you don't want to help me, loan me the money. Ooh. I will take it up with the governor myself.
4: Oh, Karen.
12: I'm sorry I bothered you.
4: Now, don't go getting reckless.
1: In the governor's office...
24: Great first session, Governor.
25: Oh, thanks, Bobby. Hey, you work on mending those political fences back home. Well, yeah, I'm going to need you next session.
24: Lots of success,
25: thank you. Yeah. Bye.
26: Got the whole legislature eating out of your hands. You sure know how to work them.
25: Yeah, I meant what I said. Bobby's a good man. And I don't work people, Al.
26: How long are you going to be in Washington?
24: Sorry, miss.
25: I'll leave this evening and...
12: He will see me. I think we need to talk, Governor.
2: Karen, I don't think this is the time or the place.
12: Oh, then when is it? Your office keeps putting me off.
2: Well, I wasn't aware of that. You call me next week. We'll get together.
12: No, I think we'll talk right now. I know what you've done. You created this whole Violet Moore scandal. My father didn't commit suicide. He was murdered, and you're behind it.
2: Listen, I know you're upset, and you don't know what you're saying. So you think about this, and you call me when you can talk rationally.
12: Rationally? You're a liar!
26: Pepper arrested for attempted assault and battery.
2: Oh, no, that's all right. Karen, I'm sorry you're feeling this way, huh?
20: Come on, just get her out of here. Just get her out.
12: It's not going to be this easy, Governor. You're going to pay, I swear it!
1: Now, night has fallen, and Ryan Allison is still in his office.
3: Governor Allison, what are you doing here? You'll miss your plane.
2: Something's come up, Rosemary. I'm not going to Washington. But for right now, I don't want to tell anyone I'm in town.
3: Well, what is it? I'll help you.
2: Oh, that's very kind of you, Rosemary, but this is private. I've got to make some calls, see some people, and if you'll just place the calls, you can leave.
3: Whatever you say, Governor.
1: Karen's phone rings.
12: Hello?
2: This is Governor Allison. I'd like to speak with you privately.
12: If you think you can talk me into shutting up, you are wrong.
2: Karen, I have questions of my own about your father's death.
20: I want to hear what you know and investigate further.
12: Are you trying to tell me you had nothing to do with this?
2: Well, I didn't expect you to believe me, but I may have an idea who did this.
20: You come to my office at 10 o'clock. I'll leave the side door open.
2: I'll be waiting.
1: Allison hangs up. Karen takes the phone away from her ear, then checks her watch. She puts down the receiver and gets up, then takes her coat and bag off the hotel room bed and leaves. Allison is reading through a document he's holding. He looks up at the sound of his office door opening, then stares at the unseen visitor.
2: We have a lot to talk about.
1: Meanwhile, Karen lets herself in the side door of the darkened governor's state house. She passes a notice board and makes her way up a staircase into a wide corridor lined with offices. The pale carpet is striped with chinks of light coming from doorways. Finally, she arrives at the governor's office and walks straight in.
12: Governor Allison?
1: His chair is turned so that its back is facing her.
12: Governor.
1: She swings the chair round.
12: Oh, God, help me!
1: Allison has been stabbed through the heart. His body slumps forward onto Karen just as a security guard rushes in. Now at police headquarters. Karen is pacing an interview room. Bill is sitting at the table.
6: Sit down before you worry both of you. When you got to the governor's office, did you see anyone else?
12: No. The state house was deserted. Except for the security guard who found me in Allison's office.
6: Was anyone leaving the building when you went in?
12: No. Why?
6: Well, I got bad news for you, so I'll give it to you straight. Governor Allison's wife, Emily, claims she was with her husband in his office till 10 o'clock last night. She says he was alive and well when she left him. And she saw you coming in the building as she was going out.
12: That is a damn lie. She wasn't there. Well, the police don't believe her, do they?
6: Right now, it's your word against hers.
12: Violet admitted that Allison was involved in my father's death. And now I'm being framed for exposing the truth. My father's murder and Allison's are connected.
6: That could well be. But right now, we got our hands full with this one case. Now, if we try playing more than one hand at a time, we're going home with our pockets empty. You understand?
12: Yeah. But I don't like it.
6: We'll see what we can do about that.
1: At the ranch.
6: Got her out on bail. Sent her over to her daddy's ranch till the hearing.
7: They find prints?
6: Yeah, including Karen's on the murder weapon. There's a letter opener. She must have touched it when she found him.
7: Sounds like you got your hands full with this one.
6: Like swatting flies. Della?
8: You!
6: Come sit and have coffee.
3: Bill, did you ever think about getting a dishwasher?
6: Oh, waste of water, waste of electricity. You still have to scrub the pots. Mm-hmm. It sure is nice of you to pitch in, though.
8: Glad to help.
6: Ken, my foreman tells me that you did yourself proud this morning. You never tried branding cattle before, did you?
7: Ever saw one outside of a movie? They sure kick a lot, don't they?
6: Oh, worse than mules. One of them get you?
7: I'm fine, really.
6: Well, I'm sure gonna hate to leave you two out here all by yourself, but I gotta move into town for the duration. Gotta be near my office.
7: Bill, about your case, Del and I want to help out.
8: Oh, absolutely.
6: Oh, well, I could use your help, but I promise you 2 weeks out here on the ranch.
8: Oh, well, we've really had great fun, Bill, but, just show me your files.
7: No use arguing, Bill. We insist.
6: Okay, I'll book rooms for you at the hotel, then. You sure you wouldn't rather stay out here on the ranch and have fun? Morning, Joe. Thought your breakfast might have wore off by now.
9: Coffee, donuts, chips. Fred, coffee break, courtesy of Mr. McKenzie.
6: Joe, Ken Malansky. Good investigator, works for Perry Mason. Sergeant Joe Whitehorse, Ken.
7: Nice to meet you, Sergeant.
9: Oh.
6: Find anything?
9: We found a letter from Miss Richards typed on our hotel stationery. It's a threat to the governor.
6: Exactly. What does it say?
9: That unless the governor admits his responsibility for the murder of her father, the same thing will happen to him.
6: A typed letter? That's a frame-up, Joe.
9: Maybe. But you know the prosecution is going to call it key evidence. Place is all yours. Enjoy your stay, Mr. Malansky.
1: Joe leaves.
9: How did he know what was in that bag?
6: He's Navajo. He can smell right through plastic containers, even when they're sealed. Or maybe it's because I always bring him coffee, donuts, and chips.
1: Ken smiles to himself. Bill stands behind the governor's neat and tidy desk, then goes to the window and slightly parts the blue drapes.
7: What's bothering you?
6: Let's get our own photographer in here. Take a look around, see if anything catches your eye.
1: Bill wanders outside and sees Rosemary sniffing back tears.
3: Well, yes, I think so too. Thank you very much.
1: She hangs up, then spots Bill.
3: Bill McKenzie, you should be ashamed of yourself. Defending Karen Richards? Governor Allison was a good man. He's a great man. That nothing girl just cut him down.
6: She's innocent, Miss Sutter, or I wouldn't be here.
3: You can't really believe that.
6: I believe it. I mean to prove it.
7: Any idea why Governor Allison canceled his trip to Washington?
3: No. He didn't confide in me.
6: What was he doing here in his office that night? Do you know?
3: Yes, he was talking to your Miss Richards. I placed the call myself.
6: Did he tell you what that call was about?
3: I assume that he was telling her to come to her senses and stop making all those crazy accusations. He would do that, you know. Give someone a chance to back off. Instead, she killed him.
6: So, you didn't actually hear the phone conversation?
3: I'm not in the habit of listening to the governor's phone conversations.
6: Oh, no offense, Miss Sutter. I just had to ask. Did the governor make any other phone calls that night?
3: A few.
6: I'd be much obliged if you'd give me those names.
3: Here's his phone log.
6: Uh-huh. So, let me see now. These people all knew that the governor was in his office that night and not on a plane to Washington. Well, that makes them all suspects, Miss Sutter.
3: Does that include me?
6: I hadn't thought of that. Thank you, Miss Sutter.
1: Later.
6: Now, the names on that phone log were the only people who knew the governor would be in his office that night. Dan Dixon.
12: Old political hack. He's been Speaker of the House since I was in diapers.
6: John Orlando.
12: Lieutenant Governor. Smooth, slick. He came into office with Allison.
6: Al Reinhardt.
12: Young, aggressive, win at all costs.
6: And Mrs. Emily Allison.
12: Professional, sweet young thing.
11: Now, Della, I'd be much obliged if you would dig real deep into their backgrounds.
8: Shouldn't be too difficult. They're all public figures.
12: Well, I can tell you plenty.
11: Well, it's the private stuff we need. You know, the skeletons rattling around in their closets.
14: This woman, Violet Moore, you told me about, is she still using the name Charlotte Webb and stripping in the same club?
12: I don't know.
11: Good question, Ken.
14: Find Violet Moore.
11: Now, Karen, we're going to go over that night once more.
12: Again?
11: From the beginning.
1: Now, Ken walks into the strip club and approaches a man in a leather jacket.
14: Excuse me. You know where I can find the owner?
15: Who wants to know?
14: Name's Melansky. I'm working with Bill McKenzie. I'm looking for Charlotte Webb.
15: Well, you came to the wrong place. She up and quit.
14: Could I trouble you for Charlotte's home? Home address?
15: Oh, it's no trouble. I ain't got it.
14: Well, it'll probably be on her employment application if you could just look it up for me.
15: Why don't you just talk to my personal secretary?
1: A huge man.
14: I think we could probably work something out here. You know, pizza.
1: Ken stumbles out of the bar called Drifters and walks past some flashing neon signs reading, Girls, Girls, Girls. He breaks into a run, then enters the bar via a back door. He keeps a wary eye out for danger as he silently makes his way through the rabbit warren of corridors. Finally, he reaches a battered door and enters an office with a black and white cowhide stretched out across one wall. He opens the top drawer of a filing cabinet and pulls a sheet of paper out of the applications file. He briefly flicks his eyes over it. Then, folding it, starts to leave the room. He quietly pushes the door closed behind him, then leaves. A moment later, the shady-looking man in the leather jacket emerges from a side room, frowning in Ken's direction suspiciously. He opens the office door, strides in, then picks up the phone and immediately dials a number.
15: Had a run-in with a guy named Melansky. He knows about Violet.
1: Now, Ken takes off his sunglasses as he approaches a sizable house with a veranda. He peers in through a window, then gently pushes the front door, which creaks open. Tentatively steps inside. Hearing the noise, he tiptoes towards the back of the house. He finds a man in a bedroom, tossing clothes out of a drawer.
14: Looking for something?
16: Who are you?
14: Name's Melansky. I'm a friend of Charlotte Webb's. Rang the front bell, but nobody answered.
16: I hear no bell.
14: Maybe it's broken. I'm looking for Charlotte. You know where I can find her?
16: Right this minute. I suppose she's off somewhere doing something she likes.
14: And you? You like throwing clothes around a room?
16: Violet asked me to pack some of her things, and I'm afraid I'm not too tidy.
14: I'm afraid you're not telling the truth.
1: Ken is pistol-whipped from behind.
16: Afraid you're right.
1: Now, Bill is shown into an office at the governor's state house.
17: Thank you, miss.
26: Ah, Mr. McKenzie, what can I do for you?
11: I guess you know I'm representing Karen Richards.
26: I've heard, and I won't hold it against you, but I will tell you straight out. That girl killed the best man who ever lived.
11: Well, I'm aware that you and Allison were close.
26: We were partners in our law firm, Allison and Reinhardt, until Ryan was elected governor.
11: Now, Allison called you the night he was murdered. What do you want?
26: Just to bounce around a couple ideas he had about the next session of legislature. That was the last time I spoke to Ryan.
11: Forgive me if some of these questions are a little painful. There was an incident about a year ago. You and your wife were at a party where Allison was over-imbibing in some of his favorite sipping whiskey. The three of you left together, and on the way home there was an accident, and your wife was killed. Is that right?
10: That is right.
11: I'm sorry. The way I hear it, you were so taken up with grief you couldn't work for a couple of months.
10: No, Ryan kindly gave me a leave of absence.
11: Now, you and Allison both reported that you were the one driving that night, that you hadn't been drinking, so you took the wheel.
10: Well, that's exactly what happened.
11: Officially, yeah, but the rumor circling around town is that Allison was driving drunk. And that you took the blame because if he'd been charged with a drunk driving felony, he'd never been elected.
10: That's not a rumor. That's a lie spread by Ryan's political enemies, and you shouldn't listen to them.
11: I try not to.
10: Well, then why are you bringing it up? What does that accident have to do with Ryan's murder?
11: It could make you a suspect.
10: Me? That is a libelous and malicious accusation, sir.
11: It's not an accusation. Oh, I'm just supposing. I don't make accusations I can't back up.
10: Then use your head, man. If I was so loyal to Governor Allison that I take the blame for an accident he caused, why would I turn around and kill him,
11: I don't have the answer to that. But one answer might be that once Allison was reelected and you didn't need him anymore, you could do what you wanted to all along. Kill the man who caused your wife's death. Just supposing. I won't take up any more of your time. Thank you, Mr. Reinhardt.
1: Back at the house, Ken comes round.
3: Lie still. Something might be busted. Do you want me to call 911? They'll be here in a flash.
14: All right. I think. Those guys that were here, where'd they go?
3: I don't know. When I got here, you were alone. You mind telling me what's going on?
14: First, my name's Ken Malansky. Hello.
3: Hello, Jennifer Taylor. I live here. What are you doing here?
14: I'm looking for Charlotte Webb.
3: Oh, we're roommates. Just for the last few months. Before her, I roomed with a fella named Ted. Took off with my stereo.
14: Looks like you have bad luck with roommates. Charlotte isn't Charlotte. She's Violet Moore, the woman who got Harlan Richards involved in a sex scandal.
3: You mean I've been sleeping under the same roof as a celebrity and I didn't even know? Are you a reporter? Ask me anything. She always drank Diet Cola for breakfast.
14: Look, I'm not a reporter. I'm looking for Violet because she's in trouble. Somebody's after her.
3: You mean bad guys?
14: Well, they're not Boy Scouts.
3: Charlotte. I mean Violet. She's in real trouble.
14: I have to find her before they do. Can you help me, Jennifer?
3: Oh, you kidding? Look, I work down at So and Save. You know, 17 locations throughout the state to serve your homemaking needs. Help you save a celebrity from bad guys? Life don't get more exciting.
14: Let's hope not. What can you tell me about Violet?
3: She was a cat in a room full of rocking chairs, always about to fly out of her skin. Then, last night, she tells me she's going to check into a motel for a couple of nights. She doesn't say why. Wants me to come back and pack up her stuff and bring it to her. That's why I came home early.
14: Well, where is this motel?
3: I'll show it to you.
14: Well, why not tell me?
3: No, sir. When reporters come around hunting down this story, I want to know what happened.
14: You'll probably wind up on a roll, though. Come on, let's go.
3: Wait till the girls at the so-and-save hear about this.
1: Bill hops into an office.
11: Hey, why don't you put a sign up out there in that parking lot warning folks about the fresh asphalt? I could have ruined my best boots.
13: Guess the state expects folks to know that every time the thermometer hits 90 degrees, it gets a little sticky.
11: Well, let me have some newspaper, will you? Great blue salted snakes.
1: His balding host smiles.
13: Oh, you want a drink, McKenzie?
11: No. Let me have some paper. I want to clean my boots.
13: We can reschedule.
11: No. Let's get on with it. Now, look, the governor called you the night he was killed, so that means you knew he wasn't going to Washington.
13: Oh, of course I knew. The governor never changed plans without informing me first. Now, we were friends as well as colleagues.
11: I reckon you need all the friends you can get when you're being investigated by the State Ethics Committee.
13: Oh, now, Mr. McKenzie, you don't want to believe all that talk about my taking bribes. You're savvy enough to know that those charges are trumped up by my political opponents.
11: Boy, oh, boy. That sounds like a campaign speech to me. Allison always sided you against your opponents, didn't he? Until lately.
13: Right to the end. He was always standing right there beside me.
11: Officially, yeah. But I've been going over all the governor's press statements about you, and I don't believe he ever once said that you didn't do anything wrong. Just said he wouldn't interfere with the investigating committee.
20: Well, that was the proper thing for him to do.
11: But not too supportive.
20: Just what is your point, Mr. McKinley?
11: My point is this. If Allison was still alive, you'd be out there alone now, twisting in the wind.
20: You're saying Ryan's death benefits me?
11: Well, everybody knows you and Lieutenant Governor Orlando are close. Now he's the governor. And I see by this morning's paper that your investigation's been put on hold now. Isn't that coincidental? And doesn't that give you a pretty good motive for murder?
20: You know, LPJ used to spin out stories like that. All speculation, what ifs. Some folks took offense, but I always found it delightful. You know, imagination makes a politician interesting. But I never did like it very much, and a lawyer concerned, as he should be, with the facts. Now, the night Ryan Allison died, he gave me his solemn promise that he'd stand by me in my committee fight.
11: Your voice is sincere. Your smile is steady, and you look a man straight in the eyes. When you're making a point, if I was a voter, I'd be downright dazzled. Instead, I'm sitting here trying to figure out whether what you're telling me is a God's honest truth or an LBJ story.
20: I'll try to take that as a compliment, Mr. McKenzie.
11: Now, that promise he made, the one he gave you the night you met him in his office.
20: No, I never did see the governor that night. I only spoke to him on the phone. I spent most of that evening taking my ease at the Cattlemen's Club, where I've been a member for years. Join me there for dinner some night. Anything else I can do to help you?
11: You don't clean boots, do you? Mr. Dixon, I'm sure we'll be speaking again.
1: They shake hands. As Bill leaves, Dan Dixon takes a deep slug of his drink. Now, Ken's car pulls up outside a motel with white doors and pink-painted walls. Jennifer gets out of the passenger seat.
0: It's room number 2. Oh, my God.
1: Ken kicks open Violet's door. She's lying on the floor with a trickle of blood running down her temple.
0: Dad's dead! Oh, my God!
1: Ken rushes into the bathroom where a man is jumping out of the window. He leaps into a car, which he quickly reverses.
14: Wait here.
1: Jennifer stares down at the dead body of her roommate. Ken rapidly reverses his car and heads out onto the road. The assailant's black car weaves in and out of the traffic, his actions repeated moments later by Ken. The murderer swings off the main road onto a dusty track, cutting through a junkyard where workers have to jump to get out of his way. Ken follows him in hot pursuit. His car bumps violently over the uneven track, skimming under the giant claw of a crane looming overhead. The killer accelerates, but Ken's path is blocked by a truck that reverses onto the track, forcing him to slam on his brakes. As the killer exits the yard, Ken slams his hand against the steering wheel in frustration. Later, he's on a payphone.
14: The Sundown Motel, room number 2. Yes, Violet Moore. Yes, she's dead. Look, I gotta get back there. Malansky, Ken Malansky. M-A-L, just like it sounds.
1: Ken arrives back at the motel just as a squad car is leaving. Joe is there with a colleague.
14: What's going on, Sergeant?
9: You reported a murder, Mr. Malansky.
14: Yeah, Violet Moore. Where's Jennifer? I arrived here with Jennifer Taylor, her roommate. Miss Moore was dead on the floor, shot by the look of it. Saw a man go out the bathroom window. Pursued him. He got away.
9: Will you step this way?
1: Ken looks troubled.
9: After you.
1: Ken heads into the motel room, then stops, frowning. The body and Jennifer have both disappeared.
14: Where's the body? Where's Jennifer?
9: Not here. We checked every room in the motel. No sign of Violet Moore or anything that looks like a murder.

0: Phil takes a seat.
1: Never prepared for things like this, are we?
2: Murder. It happens to other people. People we don't know. I still expect Ryan to come through that door.
3: Yes, ma'am.
2: His friends and colleagues. It's so wonderful to me. They've sent letters and cards and stopped by to see me. I've given each one of them something of Ryan's to remember him by.
3: Well, wasn't that thoughtful?
2: How can you defend Karen Richards? I know who you are, and I know what people say about you. I thought you were an honorable man.
3: I'm a particular man, Mrs. Allison, an unfortunate one. I'm not obliged to defend anybody that I don't believe to be innocent. Karen Richards is innocent.
2: Why did you come here?
3: I need to ask you a few questions, and you don't have to respond, of course, but I thought maybe the answers might come easier here in the comfort of your home than in court.
2: Questions?
3: The night your husband was killed, can you tell me what you did and saw?
0: Emily Allison sighs, looking resigned.
2: I went to Ryan's office, and I was with him from 9:30 to just before 10.
3: When did you see Miss Richards?
2: As I was driving away from the state house.
3: From the parking lot?
2: Yes.
3: Well, you must have got a good look at her. That lot's very brightly lit.
2: That's right.
3: Well, how come you saw her and she didn't see you?
2: Maybe she was so intent on killing my husband, she didn't notice me or anything else. She looked furious. Are there any other questions, Mr. McKenzie?
3: No, ma'am. No, you've been most helpful.
0: Emily steps forward, looking puzzled.
2: You seriously think I killed my husband?
0: Bill stands with a smile.
3: I know Karen Richards didn't.
2: What possible motive would I have?
3: Well, I've been asking myself that very question, and I'm stumped. Good day, Miss Allison.
4: Excuse me. I was wondering if you know your neighbor, Charlotte Webb?
5: Oh, sure. Pretty girl. We ain't spoke, but we've waved.
4: What about a roommate, Jennifer Taylor?
5: She ain't got a roommate.
4: This pretty girl. Brown hair, about this tall?
5: Nope, never seen her. Excuse me, I got wash soaking. Mind you, don't forget my flower box.
0: Violet's neighbor's husband beckons Ken over.
6: I know her.
4: Jennifer Taylor.
6: Yeah, I've seen her coming and going over at Charlotte's. Seen her where she works.
4: You frequent the so-and-say?
6: Drifters. Strip club.
4: Jennifer strips there? You seen her?
6: Every chance I get.
0: Ken rubs his neck.
4: Thanks.
0: Now, Dan Dixon.
7: McKenzie's dug up enough dirt to bury us all.
8: Maybe you, buddy. I'm clean as a whistle.
7: Save the pious act for the voters. Hell, I know better.
8: Are you accusing me of something, Dan?
9: Gentlemen, let's not shoot ourselves in the foot arguing. All this is going to turn out just fine so long as we stick together.
8: Excuse me. I don't want to interrupt, but I didn't see a secretary out here.
10: Mr. McKenzie.
11: What a pleasure. Come right in. Please, sit down.
8: Sir.
11: You caught us smack in the middle of a policy meeting.
8: Oh, well, that's some job you fellas have. Try and figure out what the voters want and then giving it to them.
11: That's what politicians do, Mr. McKenzie.
8: Oh, I used to think so.
7: Oh, sounds like you don't care for politicians.
8: Oh, I do some. Yeah, Lincoln was a politician and Jefferson and a few others. Of course, we haven't seen their like in some time, but with a little luck, we will again someday.
11: In the meantime, you're busy trying to destroy this administration.
8: You misread me, gentlemen. All I'm after here is the truth. So if whichever one of you fellas killed the governor will just step forward, then we'll be done with it.
0: Dan stands up.
11: I've got work to do.
8: Talk to you later, John.
0: Al and Dan both leave.
9: You don't really believe one of them did it?
8: I believe Karen Richards didn't.
9: What about me? You think I did it?
8: Allison's dead and you're the governor. Isn't that what you always wanted?
9: Fate, Mr. McKenzie.
8: Could be.

0: Can you tell me where you were the night Allison was killed?
1: Surely. I was at a fundraising dinner at the Drake Hotel from about 7 till midnight. Governor Allison called me there about 9.
0: You didn't go to the State House to see him that night?
1: No, we just spoke on the phone. You're welcome to check that with the folks at the fundraiser. All 250 of them.
0: I will, Governor. I'll check them all.
1: Yes, I do believe you will.
2: In that case,
1: there is something I should add.
0: Yeah.
1: During the course of that evening, I met a young lady, very attractive, keen interest in politics. We went upstairs to my hotel suite where we spent an hour in private. You understand, Mr. McKenzie, that no gentleman would reveal that young lady's name.
0: Wouldn't dream of asking, Mr. Orlando. So, you can't prove that you were at that fundraiser the whole evening, is that it?
1: Maybe not, but you can't prove I wasn't. Where have you been? Why weren't you at your desk?
3: Mr. McKenzie told me he wanted a cup of coffee, so I had to go all the way down to the commissary to get
0: it. Thank you. I'll drink this on the way out.
4: The secretary's face falls.
3: Did I do anything wrong?
5: I don't know if Jennifer's alive or dead. All I know is that she worked at the strip club.
0: Well, that neighbor saw her coming and going at Violet Moore's, and maybe she lives somewhere else.
5: And her real address would probably be on file at the strip club.
6: The owner, Donovan, may be waiting for you.
5: Probably.
0: Well, let me take a run at it.
5: Well, what am I supposed to do?
0: Well, come here. Give Della a hand sorting through these police reports.
6: Here you are. Live dangerously.
4: Ken looks fed up. At the strip club, a brunette is doing her routine at the pole. Bill wanders over to Donovan.
0: I'm Bill McKenzie. I need to get a look at Jennifer Taylor's employment file.
7: Forget about it. You're not getting nothing but right out of here. Hey, Will?
4: The brutish bouncer comes over and Donovan nods at Bill.
7: Hey! I warned you. Take care of him, Will.
8: Yes, sir.
4: Will pushes Bill into the office and shuts the door behind them. Donovan bites the end off a cigar.
8: You okay, Mr. McKenzie?
0: Yeah, I'm fine, Will. How are you? You and your brother staying out of trouble.
8: And you got my kid brother off on that murder rap. I promised you that I'd keep us both clean.
0: Good man. Give me a hand here, Will. See if you can find an address on Jennifer Taylor.
8: Sure, Mr. McKenzie.
0: I'll make it sound good.
4: As Bill fakes his own beating, Will leafs through the filing cabinet. Overhearing the ruckus on the other side of the door, Donovan smiles to himself. Will hands over the piece of paper with Jennifer's details on it, then opens the door and shoves Bill out. He looks disheveled, with his jacket hanging off one shoulder. Donovan hands Will a cigar.
7: Nice work, Will.
4: The two men go into the office and Will closes the door. Bill smiles and puts on his Stetson. Now, Ken knocks on an apartment door.
9: Can I help you?
5: Yeah, I'm looking for the manager.
9: That's me.
5: I'm a friend of Jennifer Taylor's. I tried knocking, but I guess she's not there. Any idea where she is?
9: She said she had to go away for a couple of days. I said I'd feed her cat.
5: How do you like that? She left already. I guess that's why she left a message for me to check on the cat.
9: There's nothing wrong with the cat.
5: Did you feed it?
9: I was just going to.
5: I think I'd better have a look. Looks like I got here just in time. This cat's in terrible shape.
9: I fed it yesterday.
5: Yesterday? It's just a pedigreed Balkanese.
9: Pedigreed?
5: Yeah, misses one meal, it throws his whole metabolism off. Do you have any idea what a cat like this cost?
9: I thought it was just a stray.
5: Yeah, well, if people knew what this cat was worth, it wouldn't be safe. Look, if you got things to do, I can take it from here. It's okay, sweetheart.
9: Oh, yeah. Sure. You need anything, let me know.
5: Yeah.
4: The youthful manager leaves, and Ken quickly drops the cat. He searches through some drawers in a desk, then turns on the light in the bathroom and looks in a cabinet. Something on the top shelf catches his attention. He takes down a small medicine container. Now, in court, Bill and Karen are sitting together.
10: Well, I hope you enjoyed Perry Mason's mystery, The Case of the Grimacing Governor. Well, I'm your host, April Watts, with the Pike and Lincoln County News, and I'll be back with you next week.
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12: Good evening. This evening, look for clear skies. Tonight, look for clear skies with a low near 81. Saturday, expect sunshine with a high near 88. Saturday night, look for clear skies with a low near 75. Sunday, expect sunshine with a high near 91. Get your weather every hour right here on Mind's Eye Radio, your virtual newsstand.
13: In Belleville and Fairview Heights, it's sunny and 87 degrees. In O'Fallon, it's sunny and 85 degrees.
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15: 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It's made that way. To make a long story short, let's visit the local dairy. Here, all cheese starts out as pasteurized milk, which is pumped into stainless steel vats where a special bacteria is added that feeds on the sugars in the milk, creating lactic acid in the process. Lactic acid is what thickens the milk on its way to becoming cheese. Next, the thickened milk is warmed and a clotting substance is added. In less than an hour, the milk has become curds, which are actual blobs of cheese, and whey, which is a liquid byproduct that is drained away. Now our mozzarella is about to take shape. Unlike other cheeses in which the curds are allowed to fuse together and be compressed into blocks, the cheese that is destined to become mozzarella is dropped into hot water and thoroughly stirred. That heat, combined with the stirring, makes the protein molecules inside the cheese much looser and more flexible. Even more stirring stretches them out into long strands that line up end to end. Not unlike the molecular structure of rubber. And finally, the now pliable mozzarella is salted and put into molds to harden and age. And the next time it's heated up, like in the oven of your favorite pizzeria, its long, stringy molecular structure returns to its old resilient self. Well, hope today's show wasn't too much of a stretch. Thanks for being a part of Everyday Science. 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
19: Due to circumstances beyond our control, we are unable to bring you a new episode of the following show. Instead, please enjoy this repeat of our most recent episode. We apologize for any inconvenience.
20: My name is Gail. I'll be reading to you from the Muskuta Herald. Today is Friday, July the 31st, 2026. Four veteran women business owners continue a life of service in Muskuta. Article by Zachary Dom. After years of serving their country, four veteran women are continuing a life of service in Muskuta, not in uniform, but through small businesses they hope will strengthen the community for years to come. Though their businesses are vastly different, Tanya Hubbard of Tumbling Tribe, Laura Heron of Scooter's Coffee, Shannon Williams of Social Poor, and Kelly True of high flight ninja share more than military backgrounds. They share a belief that leadership, volunteerism, and investing in others did not end when their military careers did. The four women, all of whom came to the Muskoka area through military service or retirement, recently came together to tell their story, hoping residents would see not only the businesses they operate, but the community they are working to build. Quote, "I think it's really cool," Hubbard said. "First of all, girl power." End quote. But beyond that, Hubbard said she believes veterans are sometimes misunderstood. Quote, "I think it's important," she said. "The town has a really weird taste in their mouth for veterans in general, because they see us as living off of the tax exemption. What they don't think about is we've been there a lot, not just to draw our pensions. We bring a lot of good to the community." End quote. She said military life instills volunteerism and service long before veterans retire. Quote, "We come out of the military, and our lifestyle in the military is volunteering and doing for the community," Hubbard said. "I think all of us probably started businesses with that in mind." End quote. The women noted that veteran-owned businesses still pay commercial property taxes, sale taxes, and employ local residents. Quote, "They're still putting money into the community by supporting local businesses and shops," True said. "For those of us who are business owners, we still have to pay property taxes because we don't get out of those. There's still money going back into the community," end quote. Heron said she intentionally spends her own money locally. Quote, "I do everything locally," she said. "We're still supporting everything here," end quote. Although united by military service, each woman has found her own way to serve Muskoka. Hubbard founded Tumbling Tribe after recognizing there were few places where children could simply move, play, and develop physically. What began as a small gymnastics program has evolved into something much larger. Children come to learn gymnastics, but parents have also found a community of their own. Quote, "There was no place for kids to go and just run," Hubbard said. "Parents love it," end quote. She recalled a group of mothers who first gathered while their babies were too young even to crawl. Today, those children run around the gym together while the mothers continue meeting and building friendships. For Hubbard, gymnastics teaches far more than athletic skills. She said movement helps children develop socially, prepares them for school, and gives them confidence that carries into other areas of life. Just down the road, Heron sees a different side of the community each day through the drive-through window at Scooter's Coffee. Open from 5:30 a.m. until 8 p.m., the coffee shop serves everyone from early morning commuters to Scott Air Force Base personnel working overnight shifts. Quote, Our core values are closely aligned with the Air Force core values, Heron said. She noted that Scooter's Coffee core values are integrity, courage, humility, and love, while the U.S. Air Force's core values are integrity, courage, and conviction. Heron said, customers often tell employees their stop at Scooter's is one of the highlights of their day, not because of the coffee alone, but because of the conversations. Quote, I've gotten comments like, this is what human interaction really looks like, and they love coming here for that interaction, end quote. Heron said. The shop also provides first jobs for many young employees, teaching our customer service, communication, and work ethic. Quote, I teach life skills, Heron said. I didn't know I would be doing all of that, end quote. Heron also hopes residents understand that although Scooter's Coffee is a nationally recognized brand, the Muskoka location remains locally owned. Quote, people look at my store as a big corporation, she said. No, I'm a small business. I am solely owned small business. I'm no different than Shannon, except I pay them royalties to use their resources and things, end quote. Williams recently opened Social Pour, bringing a concept common in larger communities to Muskoka. The shop serves clean energy drinks, protein shakes, and customizable, quote-unquote, dirty sodas. But Williams said the business is about much more than beverages. Instead, she hopes it becomes what many call a third space, somewhere people can gather outside of home, school, or work. Quote, we've been open for almost a month now, Williams said, just providing a spot for the community to come and hang out, end quote. She said there are few places where middle school and high school students can simply spend time together, and she hopes Social Pour helps to fill that need. Truex is preparing to open High Flight Ninja, an American Ninja Warrior-inspired obstacle gym, expected to welcome its first participants August the 1st. The facility will offer classes, camps, birthday parties, and obstacle training for children of all ages. For Truex, however, the biggest lessons are not physical. Quote, the ability to take the mental lessons they learn from overcoming fears and doing things they never thought possible can translate to the classroom and to life in general, she said. She said the gym is designed to build confidence, resilience, and healthy habits while giving children another opportunity to unplug from screens and stay active. The women said they have also found support in one another. Hubbard and Heron are neighbors. Williams first met Hubbard after bringing her young child to Tumbling Tribe. Heron became a resource for Truex as High Flight Ninja prepared to open, and recently allowed Truex to conduct employee interviews outside Social Pour while construction continued on her own building. Rather than viewing one another as competitors, they have shared advice, referred customers, and looked for opportunities to collaborate. Quote, "We complement each other," Heron said. Truax agreed. Quote, "It's nice to know you have the same background," she said. "Every time you move in the military, you've got to make friends fast. It was the same thing with being a new business owner," end quote. The military continues to shape how each of them leads. Truax said she views employees as family rather than numbers. Quote, "Even in the military, our units became like a second family," she said. Hubbard said military service also emphasized communication and constructive feedback. Quote, "That's something that we talk about all the time in the military," she said. "Feedback, whether it's good or bad, is essential," end quote. The women said those lessons have helped create positive workplaces while giving local teenagers valuable first job experiences. Truax said she has been impressed with the young people applying for positions. Quote, "We've been very, very pleasantly surprised with the caliber of applicants that we've had from Muskuta," she said. "As much as I've seen complaints about young people, I just wanted to throw out there is a positive side to it, too," end quote. Looking ahead, the four women hope their businesses become part of Muskuta's future while honoring the values that first brought them together. Military families, Hubbard said, arrive from around the country and around the world, bringing different perspectives and experiences with them. Quote, "We're bringing something fresh and helping revitalize," she said. "We're coming from all over the world, so many different states and different countries, and we're bringing all that experience into town," end quote. For these four veterans, the mission has changed, but the purpose remains the same. Serve the community they now call home. Muskuta cheer teams earn top honors at XC Camp. Article by Zachary Dom. The Muskuta High School cheerleading program returned from its annual XC Camp on July the 18th with multiple team and individual honors, including the varsity squad's first ever top three overall finish and the junior varsity team's first camp award. The four-day experience cheer camp focuses on developing skills, teamwork, and leadership ahead of the upcoming season. Athletes spend their days working on stunts, tumbling, and game day routines, while also participating in team-building activities. Quote, "This is just like any other sports camp that we do over the summer to learn foundational skills that we'll need for the year," head coach Brittany Scott said. Quote, "The main reason I take them there is to lay the foundation for the year in terms of skill, but also to establish our bond as a team," end quote. The varsity team placed third overall in the camp competition, marking the first time the program has earned a placement award, after previously receiving honors such as Most Spirited and Most Improved in past years. the junior varsity squad earned Best JV Dance, the first camp award in the team's 3 years of attending the event. Quote, "That was really exciting that they were able to take home a banner and an award to celebrate those accomplishments," Scott said. Throughout camp, teams built and performed routines featuring game day cheers, pyramid sequences, and dance elements. The routines were judged against other schools on the final day of camp, with awards presented for individual categories and overall performances. Muskuta athletes also received individual recognition. Four cheerleaders were selected among the camp's best of the best, top 10 performers, after tryouts featuring jumps, tumbling, and dance skills. These athletes were Fahari Kemu and Caroline Ross in jumps, Hannah Schroeder in tumbling, and Alani Sanchez in dance. Two seniors also earned individual awards and invitations to perform in the Spirit of America New Year's Day parade in Rome. Olivia Rudy was recognized as Best Bass, honoring the athlete responsible for lifting flyers during stunts, while Fahari Kemu received the Ultimate Athlete Award for overall excellence. Scott said the recognition reflected more than technical ability. Quote, "The awards are exciting, but I'm most proud of the growth and teamwork this group showed all week," she said. Lebanon Council tables lift station payment, discusses committee changes. Article by Sean Ditch. The Lebanon City Council held its meeting at 6:30 p.m. Monday, July the 27th, at City Hall. Mayor Charles Witte presided, with all alderpersons in attendance, except alderperson Paul Krumsig. A small group of citizens also attended. Following the Pledge of Allegiance, the omnibus agenda and minutes from the previous council meeting were approved unanimously. During committee reports, the Cemetery, Ordinance, Public Property, and Streets and Alleys Committees announced their next meeting would be held at 6:30 p.m. August 3rd. The Finance and Health and Safety Committees also announced their next meeting, which will take place at 6:30 p.m. Monday, August the 17th. The Water and Sewer Committee presented two agenda items. The first was a recommendation to pay Higher Plumbing the remaining balance of $44,251.60 for the original Hunter Street lift station project. Alderperson R.J. Smith provided an update, saying the matter needed to be tabled so the numbers could be reviewed again. A motion to table the item was made and seconded, and the council voted 7-0 in favor. The committee's second item was a recommendation to amend the Sherman Street TWM contract to add a construction observation person for an estimated cost of $27,000. Following discussion, the council voted unanimously to approve the addition. The Personnel Committee also presented a recommendation to accept Penny Zimmerman's election to use accrued sick leave toward health insurance pursuant to her election letter. The council unanimously approved the recommendation. Police Chief David Roth addressed a complaint regarding high weeds and grass on a private property on McAllister Street. Public Works Director Matt Hoffman said he was proud of his crew for working through the recent heat wave. There was no unfinished business. Under new business, the council discussed the possibility of combining the water and sewer and streets and alleys committees into a single public works committee. Council members also discussed the potential creation of either a community outreach committee or an economic development committee that could benefit the city. Discussion included what responsibilities would fall under a community outreach committee and the possibility of amending existing ordinances. Following lengthy discussion, a motion was made to rewrite the ordinances to facilitate combining the water and sewer and streets and alleys committees under one alderman position. It was clarified that the vote was only to begin rewriting the ordinances and not to implement the change. The motion passed 6-1. The next Lebanon City Council meeting will be held at 6:30 p.m. Monday, August the 10th at City Hall. The public is welcome to attend or watch the meeting online via Zoom. Parade participants and spectators urge to follow safety rules during Mascoutah's homecoming. With one of Southern Illinois' largest parades set to return during the 100th Mascoutah Homecoming, organizers and the Mascoutah Police Department are reminding both parade participants and spectators that safety rules will be strictly enforced to help ensure the weekend remains safe for everyone. Mascoutah Police Chief Scott Waldrop said officers will be paying close attention to participant conduct during both the Saturday and Sunday parades, particularly regarding alcohol use, unsafe behavior, and compliance with parade rules. Quote, "Due to safety concerns and problems that have occurred in the past, the rules need to be adhered to," Waldrop said. "The police will be paying attention to the conduct of the participants in the parade, and alcohol restrictions will apply. If you don't adhere to them, you're risking the chance of being pulled out of the parade," end quote. Waldrop emphasized the reminder is directed at every registered parade entry, not any specific group. Quote, "Everybody in this parade that is a registered participant in the parade needs to review these rules," he said. "Because of past problems, complaints, and safety violations, we're going to be cracking down and making sure the rules are adhered to," end quote. Among the rules posted on the Mascoutah Homecoming Parade registration page are that tractor drivers must be at least 16 years old. No riders are permitted on tractors. Floats must clearly display the name of their business or organization. alcoholic beverages may not be consumed during the parade. Abusive language will not be tolerated, and candy should be thrown as close to the curb as possible. Waldrop said the department's goal is to prevent accidents, not punish participants. Quote, "Please don't make us be the bad guy here," he said. "It all has to do with safety. There are too many people and the parade is too long. We can't have people in the parade who are going to contribute to unsafe conditions," end quote. Organizers are also asking spectators, particularly parents, to help keep children out of the street while floats pass by. Quote, "If parents don't control their children and keep them out of the street, then the only alternative that we'll have going forward in the future is to not throw candy to the kids," Waldrop said. "That'd be a shame, but we've got to do it for safety," end quote. He added that it only takes one incident to change the tradition. Quote, "It's not a matter of if, it's a matter of when one of these children is going to get hurt," Waldrop said, explaining that parents must keep their children from running into the street. Quote, "No amount of candy in this world is worth having to utilize our ambulance to pick up a child that's been struck," end quote. Julia Hawkins, parade organizer and police department employee, said volunteers cannot monitor every child along the parade route and are asking families to help. Quote, "We're calling on spectators to be conscientious," Hawkins said. "We don't have that kind of manpower," end quote. She said parents should closely supervise children who may be tempted to run into the street for candy. Quote, "This is not worth losing a child because they wanted some Tootsie Rolls," Hawkins said. "This event has been going on for 100 years. We want everyone to enjoy it safely," end quote. Police are also reminding motorists to obey all road closures around the parade staging area and route. Waldrop said officers will have an increased presence around the lineup area, and motorists who drive around barricades or ignore road closures may receive citations. Parade participants who violate the rules also risk removal from the parade. Hawkins said drivers should avoid entering closed streets even if they believe they are only passing through. Quote, "If you see a road that's closed, please do not drive into it," she said. "There's a reason for that," end quote. The Saturday parade will be limited to the first 100 approved entries. Unless thunderstorms with lightning are occurring at the scheduled start time, the parades will proceed as planned. Registered participants will receive lineup maps and schedules by email before parade day. Quote, "We want this to be a good weekend," Hawkins said. "We're watching because we've got to protect everybody," end quote. While we're on the subject of parades, homecoming parade registration is now open. Registration is now open for the 2025 Muskoda Homecoming Parade. parades will be held on Saturday, August the 2nd, and Sunday, August the 3rd, beginning at 5 p.m. both nights. In order to register for the parade, please visit www.mascutahomecoming.org and click on the link for parade registration. You will be emailed your lineup number during the week of the parade. This year's parade theme is Hometown Heroes, a salute to our first responders. For more information or questions regarding the homecoming parades, please call, text, or email Cody Hawkins at 618-365-0833 and CODYSIU78@gmail.com or Julia Hawkins at 618-477-4955 and or email at baseballmom1323@gmail.com. Over $5 million awarded to Mascuta CUSD 19 through DOWEA grant. The Mascuta Community Unit School District 19 is proud to announce that it has been awarded $5,095,000 through the Department of War Education Activity, DOWEA, Military Connected School Construction, Modernization, and Facilities Maintenance Program, to fund Project WINGS. WING for Integration, New Growth, and Safety at Scott Elementary School. This federal investment was awarded through a competitive grant process that allowed military-connected school districts across the nation to submit grant proposals ranging from a minimum of $500,000 to a maximum of $25 million. A total of $100 million was available through the program. At a recent Military Impacted Schools Association conference, a DOWEA representative explained that a total of 94 military-connected school districts across the country submitted proposals, with only 15 districts awarding funding. Mascuta's grant award is specific to Scott Elementary School and includes the construction of a 10,000-square-foot addition, renovation of existing classrooms, and the creation of a secure sensory learning courtyard. The expansion will provide purpose-built learning environments for students requiring specialized instruction, behavioral intervention, occupational therapy, speech therapy, sensory regulation, and other intensive educational services. Quote, "This award represents an extraordinary investment in the children and families who serve our country," said Dr. Dave Dietz, superintendent of Mascuta's CUSD 19. Quote, "This project will allow us to provide specialized services in a safe, purpose-built environment while keeping more students in their home district and closer to their peers and families," end quote. Project WINGS will significantly expand the district's capacity to serve students with intensive educational needs within Mascuta, allowing more children to receive specialized services in their neighborhood school. The new facility will improve student safety, emergency response capabilities, accessibility, and access to therapeutic services. The project includes, first, a 10,000 square foot instructional addition. Second, four new specialized classrooms and renovation of two existing classrooms. Third, occupational and speech therapy spaces. Fourth, behavioral intervention and sensory regulation areas. Fifth, adaptive student restrooms. Sixth, secure circulation designed to enhance supervision and emergency response. And seventh, an outdoor sensory learning courtyard and adaptive play environment. Quote, "This project reflects an incredible amount of planning, collaboration, and an unwavering commitment to our military-connected students and their families," said Nancy Siebert, Director of Student Services. "We believe every child deserves access to the services they need in a learning environment designed for their success. We are incredibly grateful for this federal partnership and excited to bring Project Wings to life for the students and families we proudly serve from Scott Air Force Base," end quote. Muscoota 19 extends its sincere appreciation to the Muscoota Board of Education, district leadership, and grants team, Scott Air Force Base partners, St. Clair Regional Office of Education, FGM-A Architects, faculty and staff, families, and community stakeholders whose vision, expertise, and support help make Project Wings possible. Dietz stated, quote, "I'm incredibly grateful for our team here at Muscoota, who wrote the grant, but also to our partners in education for their help and support. This grant award is just another example of the collaborative and supportive spirit we are blessed to experience here within the greater Muscoota 19 school community," end quote. For Muscoota, Project Wings represents more than bricks and mortar. It represents an unwavering commitment to the children of our nation's service members. This investment will ensure that military-connected students have access to exceptional educational opportunities in a safe, supportive, and purpose-built environment, reinforcing Muscoota CUSD-19's proud tradition of serving the families who serve our nation. Construction is expected to begin following final design and permitting, with the facility anticipated to open for students in August 2028. In state news, Illinois recognizes gambling addiction, allowing new treatment options. Governor J.B. Pritzker signed a bill Friday that officially recognizes gambling disorder as an addiction in Illinois. The legislation, Senate Bill 2749, updates the state's existing Substance Use Disorder Act to codify gambling addiction under the same framework as alcohol and drug use disorders, allowing the Illinois Department of Human Services Behavioral Health Division to offer programs and support to compulsive gamblers and affected families. The bill's sponsor, Senator Julie Morrison, Democrat from Lake Forest, said recognizing the disorder under the law would make it easier for the state to provide resources for those struggling with gambling addiction. Quote, "We see people who have alcohol dependencies, people who have drug addictions. I think we recognize those as disorders, and it's in statute. And we are providing different granting mechanisms, different ways to help those people across the state," Morrison said. "We haven't done that with gambling, and that's what this bill is about. It's just recognizing the fact this is also another addiction disorder, and those people also need the help," end quote. The bill passed with broad bipartisan support this spring, receiving dissenting votes from only 11 Republican representatives in the House and passing unanimously in the Senate. Gambling disorder is often considered a hidden disease, as the symptoms can be less physically evident than alcohol or drug abuse. But according to experts, the dopamine release that compulsive gamblers receive when placing a bet creates a compulsion just as strong. Gambling also has one of the highest rates of suicide of any addictive disorder. The National Council on Problem Gaming estimates one in five compulsive gamblers have tried to take their own life. In Illinois, more than 1 million people, over 1 in 10 adults, are estimated to have a gambling addiction or to be at risk of developing one. A recent investigation by Capital News Illinois and Illinois Answers Project found that people in Illinois lost over $7.7 billion gambling last year. That spending is fueled by compulsive gamblers who drain inheritances, work bonuses, and nest eggs to fund their addiction. The ability to hide the disease and the lack of public awareness about it means people don't often seek treatment, according to providers who specialize in gambling addiction treatment. When they do, the resources available to help them remain, quote, a leap year behind, end quote. Treatment options for alcohol and drug addiction, according to Ryan Ayton, a policy analyst with the Illinois Association for Behavioral Health, or IABH, which advocates for the prevention and treatment of addiction and mental illness. Still, Ayton cheered the bill becoming law as a, quote-unquote, massive step forward. Quote, SUD, substance use disorder, has treatment facilities. There's not gambling facilities in the same way, Ayton said. This is a big step because we're really bringing the attention first. Attention is the thing that gambling needs because it is something so normalized as a whole, end quote. According to IDHS, recognizing gambling as an addiction under the law is intended to provide a level of legitimization for the disorder, helping to address public stigma. The bill took immediate effect after receiving Pritzker's signature. What's covered and what's not? Before the passage of the bill, compulsive gamblers in Illinois could only receive state-funded inpatient services if they also had a substance use disorder that required inpatient treatment. The law now allows the state to offer treatment for compulsive gambling on its own, according to IDHS. It also allows the state to provide additional training to addiction counselors and expands options for prevention services, such as offering early awareness and intervention programs.

education, and treatment," end quote. However, advocates like IABH worry about the lack of guaranteed funding or specific timeline for implementation in the legislation. The bill did not allocate any new funding for treatment, though lawmakers set aside $15 million in the fiscal year 2026 budget to the treatment and prevention of compulsive gambling, up $5 million from the year before. But the amount the state actually spends to treat gambling addiction remains small. Only 6 cents for every $100 collected in state gambling taxes was devoted to treatment and prevention last year. People familiar with the bill say it does not make gambling addiction treatment eligible for Medicaid payments, a major barrier to treatment for low-income people. Though IABH analyst Ayton said he hoped to see a bill introduced next session that would build on the groundwork laid by this law. Now that the addiction has been recognized, Ayton added, the actual prevention and treatment resources can follow. Quote, this bill has been probably one of the biggest gambling bills we've seen in many, many years, because it does bring that awareness and does bring the attention to an emerging problem, end quote, Ayton said. American pickers to film in Iowa and Illinois. The American pickers are excited to return to Illinois and Iowa. They plan to film episodes of the History Channel hit television series throughout your area in September 2026. American Pickers is a documentary series that explores the fascinating world of antique picking on the History Channel. The hit show follows skilled pickers in the business as they hunt for America's most valuable antiques. They are always excited to find historically significant or rare items, in addition to unforgettable characters and their collections. As they hit the back roads from coast to coast, the pickers are on a mission to recycle and rescue forgotten relics. Along the way, they want to meet characters with amazing stories and fun items. They hope to give historically significant objects a new lease on life while learning a thing or two about America's past along the way. The pickers have seen a lot of rusty gold over the years and are always looking to discover something they've never seen before. They are ready to find extraordinary items and hear fascinating tales about them. The American Pickers TV show is looking for leads and would love to explore your hidden treasure. If you or someone you know has a unique item or a story to tell and is ready to sell, we would love to hear from you. Please note, the pickers do not pick stores, flea markets, malls, auction businesses, museums, or anything open to the public. If you are interested, please send us your name, phone number, location, and description of the collection. A self-installing sleep aid and time-delayed self-defense by the Ramblin' Man, David Porter. Not that you care. It's just necessary to note for this story. I wear a mask over my eyes when I sleep. I tend to work at night,
so I sleep during daylight.

0: daylight hours, thus the sleep mask. Not that there's anything wrong with using a sleep mask at night, either. I like it pitch black, quiet, and warm when I sleep. Anyway, you didn't need to know all that. I like to be thorough, is all. I also like to have 500 words, so I shan't shrivel the drivel. Gotta dawdle the twaddle, dabble the babble, gather the blather, type the tripe. Just get on with it already. Nix the nonsense. Okay, geesh. It's my story. I'll tell it however I want. Anyway, I lay down the other day because lied and laid are incorrect, although they sound better in colloquial use. And I wasn't going to wear the sleep mask because it was dark enough in the room. But the mask was on top of the pillow. When I lay down and my head was on the top of the strap, and then my noggin sank into the pillow, the mask part slid over the top of my head. My mask put itself on. Well, it was funny to me. Maybe you had to be there. But if you had been there, that would have been a little weird. Which got me thinking, what if somebody was there? I'd be at quite a disadvantage, what with my eyes covered by my self-installing sleep aid. I'm not paranoid about anyone breaking in. There's nothing in my house that your average to exceptional burglar would want to steal. It would take a pretty dumb prowler to pick my house for a treasure hunt. Nobody with any sense is going to risk jail time for 47 cents in loose change and a closet full of 30-year-old t-shirts. Growing up, we didn't even lock our doors at night. I don't know anyone who did. But there was a brief time, nearly 50 years ago, when someone was taking meat out of our deep freeze at night. I told my mom that we needed to start locking the back door. She said, "I'm not going to do it. If they're desperate enough to steal food out of the freezer, they need it more than we do." Dad always said, "Locks only keep honest people out. Crooks will find a way in." This from the same people who would beat my backside if I snuck a stick of chewing gum without permission. I'm probably not as charitable or forgiving as my parents. I just don't have anything worth stealing. I do have some popsicles in the freezer, and you better keep your mitts off of them. I'll just tell you flat out, I don't own a gun. So you're not going to get shot breaking into my house. But I do own a baseball bat. So if you're still here in 20 minutes, after my knees start working and my eyes adjust to the light, you're really gonna get it.
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2: Good evening. This evening, expect clear skies. Tonight, look for clear skies with a low near 81. Saturday, expect sunshine with a high near 88. Saturday night, expect clear skies with a low near 75. Sunday, expect sunshine with a high near 91. Get your weather every hour right here on Mind's Eye Radio, your virtual newsstand.
3: In Belleville and Fairview Heights and Granite City, it's sunny and 84 degrees.
4: What's in front of us is a large vertical combustion chamber. It goes up about six stories. And we pump air in underneath.
5: That's Furman Milster, Associate Director of Utilities at the University of Iowa, speaking to us from inside the school's main power plant. About a year ago, a cereal company contacted Milster to see if the school could make use of some biomass, the empty oat hulls that were a byproduct of the cereal manufacturing.
4: Quaker Oats in Cedar Rapids has a large amount of material left over from the cereal making process, and we've tested initially with blending that material with the coal that we feed into this furnace to try and see if it's a viable fuel. The advantage to biomass is that it has heat content in it, and that heat content comes from the carbon in the biomass or plant material. Biomass is plant material.
5: And while this plant material burns relatively clean, it has its disadvantages, which makes it better to use in combination with coal.
4: The heat energy in a ton of coal is about twice that in a ton of biomass. So to produce a given pound of steam, you know, we'd have to use about twice the weight of biomass as we would coal.
5: Not to worry, there's plenty of biomass available for fuel.
4: Things like chipped wood or bark or sawdust from sawmill operations is a potential source. There's also corn husks from ethanol production.
5: Using biomass at power plants is still experimental, but for the University of Iowa, with a continuing supply of cereal byproducts nearby, it seems like a good way to burn fuel more efficiently with less impact on the environment. Voices of Innovation is presented by the American Association of Engineering Societies.

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3: Hey guys, welcome to the Men's Hour, brought to you by Mind's Eye, your virtual newsstand. Well, I found a magazine I haven't read before called Family Handyman, dated July 28th. And what drew me to this was the picture of Nick Offerman on the cover. So that is, he is about the manliest man's man I know. So let's see what he's doing in Handyman magazine. Why Making Matters. This is an article by Nick Offerman and Lee Buchanan, his helper. Hello, curious handy men and women. Nick and Lee here, offering up for your consideration an agrarian point of view we both grew up with. We believe that good citizens know where our consumables come from, whether it's food or garments or other retail items, or of course, charming objects built from wood. Further, we believe that we have a responsibility to monitor and ration the conscientious consumption of our planet's resources. Pretty hilarious take in modern America, right? What a couple of dreamers. Still, we persevere. The category of making to which we two woodchucks contribute the most of is, of course, woodworking. In this time of technological and industrial dominance in the marketplace, when we're all assured that any minute now we'll arrive at our lives of leisure, pleasuring ourselves with online diversions while the robots and AI take over all the drudgery, we think we know better. Getting our hands dirty is not a thing to avoid. It's one of the greatest privileges of human life. Like Theodore Roosevelt himself, we too advocate for the strenuous life, the life of toil and effort, because we know that nothing great can be achieved without mighty efforts. In woodworking, every project is a series of puzzle-like problems to be solved, and that requires strength, determination, coordination, and cleverness. Making things from wood is a great way to master the tools that should inhabit every home. Plus, it's fun as F-word. And there's a picture of the two editors. Meet the guest editors. Nick Offerman is an actor, author, and woodworker best known for playing Ron Swanson on Parks and Recreation. He founded Offerman Wood Shop in 2001. Woodworker Lee Buchanan ran the shop for a decade and now makes bespoke furniture as Lee Build. Together they wrote Little Woodchucks, a guide for young makers. Next is an interview with Nick Offerman. He's actually standing in front of a wooden 75th birthday cake made from walnut and ash that looks pretty real. A slice of shop life. Actor and woodshop proprietor Nick Offerman shares sawdust-laden musings on craftsmanship, creativity, and biting off more than he can chew. To celebrate Handyman's 75th anniversary, we stopped by our guest editor's California woodshop to talk about how he got into fine woodworking and what's kept him at it. Who better to mark the occasion than someone who spent decades honing his craft and with his latest book, Little Woodchucks, is passing on that know-how to the next generation. Offerman shares the projects, makers, and shop philosophies that have shaped his life and work, from framing houses and crafting canoes to assembling a team of collaborators who keep him sharp. And as with any DIYer worth their chisel, he still has a healthy list of builds to tackle and skills to hone. For woodchucks and handymen alike, the learning is never done. Here's to 75 years. Early in your career, you built scenery for theater productions. How did that come about? I went to the excellent conservatory at the University of Illinois to study acting, and while waiting for my talent to surface, I learned I could earn wages with my carpentry skills in their very nice scene shop. It was a thrilling epiphany. I could make a living as a builder in the theater while working toward my dream to perform as a dancing jackass. I had previously worked on building homes and barns with my family and spent a teenage summer framing houses, but to see my first proper wood shop, complete with milling machinery and dust collection and run by a benevolent genius woodworker named Ken Egan, was like a superhero origin story. With a properly equipped, neatly maintained shop and the knowledge of how to use it, I discovered I could build anything out of wood. Do any carpentry or woodworking principles carry over to acting? As in any craft, the fundamentals hold. Practice makes perfect, and you need to keep your chisels, British accents, somersaults home for best results. But speaking of perfection, another lesson that has grown more poignant with age is that mistakes are inevitable, and an appropriate amount of them is actually a sign of a life well lived. Whether I'm trying to fret a handmade ukulele or convincingly play an emotional scene while maintaining eye contact with Michelle Pfeiffer and eating a chalupa, I strive to put myself in situations with some stakes to keep me fully engaged and my blood pumping at the risk of catastrophic failure. Attacking any artwork or life chapter with the understanding that you're reaching for improvement, but hopefully not quite too far out over your skis, I find applies to the table saw as well as the stage or screen. In the words of the great Wendell Berry, the mind that is not baffled is not employed. The impeded stream is the one that sings. In a funny scene from Parks and Recreation, your character, Ron Swanson, brushes off a home center employee with a matter of fact, "I know more than you." Who are some real figures you've looked to for mentorship? This is what I love about the real life community and artistic collaboration, and what I dislike about Google and big box stores. My dad has been the main source of tool and shop knowledge in my life, but so have several uncles, grandparents, and neighbors, along with Mel Phillips, who ran our small town True Value Hardware in Manuka, Illinois. He was the antithesis of that home center doofus on Parks. Mom and pop hardware retailers used to have to know the use and applications and subsequent pitfalls of every last wax ring and wing nut on their shelves. So almost any purchase from them came with a little plumbing or weatherproofing 101, whatever the product. My shop also thrives on the old adage, three or four heads are better than one, and I do my best to curate my choice and collaborators from woodworking disciplines like that of the Krenoff School up in Mendocino County. I've had five shopmates who train there, all women, by the way, because I'm smart enough to know who is smarter, and they are the most skilled handcraft woodworkers I've ever known. I surround myself with great woodworkers, and then we all pitch ideas for the best way to skin a cat, though I should point out that after some disgruntling from the neighbors, we no longer grill or eat cats at Offerman Woodshop. What are the earliest moments of building something with your hands? How did your passion for woodworking really take root? I didn't catch on to fine woodworking until well into my 20s, but I loved carpentry projects as a kid. I built a small barn with my dad, and I loved shingling a couple of new houses that family and neighbors built. My friend Steve and I also built a really crappy treehouse down at our local creek, which cemented for me the lesson that tool skills can make one's life much better without needing things to be so attractive that they grace the cover of popular treehouse magazine. Our little treehouse was cozy and kept out of the rain. Did I mention my proclivity for shingling? But it looked like an absolute butthole. I never would have lasted in theater school, University of Illinois in Shampoo Banana, if it hadn't been for my teenage acquired carpentry skills, which allowed me to earn wages building scenery whilst hanging about trying to get cast or kissed. I worked with a yeoman's zeal for about a decade, eventually running my own little shop in Chicago. I suppose I had put in well over my necessary 10,000 hours to achieve mastery on the table saw. So when I first tried joinery in my late 20s, I was already accidentally well-trained in shop acumen. I eagerly leapt into building fine furniture and wooden boats and musical instruments, and the pursuit of those projects, as well as maintaining the shop itself, remain passions for me to this day. Your latest book, Little Woodchucks, features 12 family-friendly projects for young DIYers. Is there one that you're especially proud of? I'm so proud of this whole dang book, but this time I will shine my adoring spotlight on the kitchen tongs, of which there are actually two styles you can make. The toast tongs are incredibly simple to build, but become immediately invaluable for a blister-free breakfast pastry experience. And anyone who loves to cook meat items on a grill or in a pan will understand that the cowboy tongs are as powerful as any wizard's wand when it comes to manipulating your delicious meat stuffs. Both versions are very open to interpretation. With a little carving or variation in your saw pattern, your tongs can become a perfect outlet for your personal creativity. If I'm going to make anything out of wood or words or performance, I want to imbue it with my own authentic personality in the hope that people will respond positively to my offering and maybe even recognize my voice in the piece, or at least my lack of finesse. In a hyper-digital world, what can young people gain from working with traditional tools and materials? No matter how fancy our computers and robots and flying vacuum cleaners get, we will always need human ingenuity and affection for the creation of nature to be the foundation of everything we make. We will never escape our reliance on Mother Nature for our virtual existence, even though many people now spend a lot of their lives in a virtual space, and perhaps suffer under the misconception that a human community can live a soft and luxurious life curated by corporate industrial interest, and that that way of life is remotely sustainable. It is not. We will always rely on those of us who can use our hands and tools and woodchuck ingenuity to keep our homes cozy and safe and efficient, our food production sustainable and healthy, our vehicles and bandsaws working in peak condition, and our human civilization doing its best to be good ancestors for the generations to come. Can you share a moment when you felt you had finally mastered a skill? Is mastery something every DIYer should strive for? One of my woodworking heroes, Christian Bexvoort, wrote an article about how to hide the mistakes in your hand-cut dovetails, and I took that as my permission to finally try my hand at cutting the pins and tails of that particular joinery. I did some absolute beauties and also, of course, created some carnage, but using his techniques for filling gaps and generally bandaging unsightly wounds, I was able to make a gorgeous blanket chest for my sister that had several dozen dovetails in it and no visible flaws. And so I learned that, as has been said before me, mastery simply means becoming better at hiding your mistakes. That's a great line. Mastery simply means becoming better at hiding your mistakes. I feel mastery is in the eye of the beholder, within reason. You can leave flaws in your drywall or your porch steps that signify this was made by a person and not a freaking factory or robot that can appear very charming. Or you can tear it down and try again to make it flawless. I find that the less I worry about absolute perfection, the happier and more stress-free my life is. And again, that's another quote that I'll give you again. I find that the less I worry about absolute perfection, the happier and more stress-free my life is. That's a great motto. What's a technique you're still working to master? My obsession right now is with string instruments. My ukuleles sound like ukuleles, but I still feel like a beginner when installing frets and tuning knobs. I very much hope to improve my skills in luthery to the point that I can build an acoustic guitar that will hold its tone and allow me to tour the world and play my songs upon it for an audience. While I know it will never be as good as a Collings or Santa Cruz or Martin, I hope it will be sweet enough that somebody might give me a Cubano sandwich after the show. Are there any memorable shop mishaps that still stick with you? Having made it to the ripe old age of 56 with all 10 fingers intact, I'm here to shout that any tool use inside the shop or garage or out should begin with safety first. The closest I came to irreparable damage was one very late night when I tried to catch a spinning router that was falling off the bench. I took off half a fingertip and never worked to that point of exhaustion again. Your eyes, ears, lungs, and appendages are all worth way more than any project or deadline or wage. The more you respect your tools, keeping the cutting edges sharp and sliding surfaces waxed, and your workspace, keeping it clean, well organized, and neat, the better chance you have of hanging on to your fingers. Very cool. There's a bunch of pictures here of things he's made. There's one, Offerman's Berry Stool, which was made from red eucalyptus and inspired by writer Wendell Berry, appears in his 2016 book, Good Clean Fun. So there's several pictures here. There's here one here of him working on ukuleles as well. And then there's some clips from his book, Little Woodchuck. So if you're interested in passing on woodworking to your kids or your grandkids, check out this book, Little Woodchucks, and it's written by Nick Offerman. Also from the same magazine, Family Handyman, July 28th, I'm going to bring you an article on chainsaw basics. Now, you may not have a chainsaw or need one or care about it, and I didn't for a very long time. We bought a house down in Florida a few years ago, and with the anticipation that I was going to have tree limbs to cut and have to deal with hurricane damage, I bought one. It's electric. And I have to tell you that I brought it up here, brought it to St. Louis with me, and I've been using it. I used it to trim a tree, and I've been using it to cut up dead wood, and I'm having some trouble with it. And it's smoking, which it's not supposed to do. And I double checked it. It's got plenty of oil in it, and the chain's brand new, and I don't know what's wrong with it. But anyway, I think I'm going to read this article more for me, but if maybe it'll help you too. Chainsaw basics, from gas versus electric to bar length and maintenance, here's what you need to know. Portable and powerful, chainsaws are built to handle a wide range of landscaping and maintenance tasks. Their fast-spinning chains make quick work of tough jobs, such as trimming branches, felling small trees, cutting firewood, and clearing storm debris. For most homeowners, a chainsaw is all about efficiency and convenience, says Ryan Kropfelder of Steel Incorporated. Even if you use it only a few times a year, having one on hand means you can take care of jobs on your own instead of waiting on a service or struggling with hand tools. Trust me, using a handsaw to cut big limbs is a pain in the ass. Today's models are safer and more user-friendly than ever, and thanks to advances in lithium-ion batteries, electric chainsaws are replacing gas-powered versions in more and more households. If you're considering adding a chainsaw to your toolkit, here's how to choose the right model, use it safely, and keep it running smoothly for years to come. Gas-powered chainsaws. For heavy-duty tasks, such as cutting larger diameter trees, gas-powered chainsaws are often the best choice. They deliver the most power and longest runtime. However, they're louder, heavier, and require more maintenance, and their emissions are also regulated in some states. For the majority of homeowners, Kropfelder suggests an engine size of 30 to 50 cc's, which offers a strong balance of power and manageability. Electric chainsaws. Battery-powered chainsaws are quieter, lighter, and easier to maintain, plus they start up with the push of a button. That makes them an approachable option for general homeowner use, says Kropfelder. The main consideration is runtime, although an extra battery can easily extend your work time, he says. For convenience and to save some money, consider brands with batteries that are interchangeable with your other electric tools. I think it's Ryoki, R-Y-O-K-I. I've got a chainsaw. I've got a tree saw, it's kind of like a chainsaw on the end of a stick. And they both use the same batteries, which is helpful. Cord models are even lighter but require an outlet, limiting use to areas near the house unless paired with a portable power station. If you plan to use an extension cord, note the amps that your chainsaw draws and choose an appropriate cord. Although, who would use a cord chainsaw these days? I mean, it's so much easier to use a battery. Bar length. The length of a chainsaw's cutting bar dictates the size of wood you can cut through in a single pass. The bigger isn't necessarily better, as it makes the saw heavier. That can lead to fatigue, says Katie Grendel of Husqvarna. Ultimately, bar length dictates what level of safety and control you have over your chainsaw, especially for inexperienced users. Shorter bars also reduce the likelihood of hitting the ground and damaging the chain. For most homeowners, Grendel and Kropfelder both recommend a bar length between 12 and 18 inches. If you want to cut firewood, clear storm damage, or fell small trees, go with at least 14 inches. In general, the bar should be at least 2 inches longer than the diameter of the wood you're cutting through. Extra features. Key features to look for center around safety and ergonomics, said Grendel. Look for models with low kickback chains, bar trigger lockouts, chain catchers, automatic oilers, tool-free chain tensioning, and anti-vibration systems. On gas models, starting assistance can also make life easier. Refueling. Gas chainsaws typically have two-stroke engines, which use a 50-to-1 ratio of gas to oil. Check the manual for precise specs. Use fresh, high-quality, unleaded gasoline with a minimum octane rating of 89 and avoid gas with more than 10% ethanol to prevent engine damage. Many manufacturers offer pre-mixed fuel options, which are also designed to prevent issues caused by aging fuel. These can be especially helpful if you use your saw infrequently. You'll also need to keep your chainsaw supplied with bar and chain oil to keep the chain lubricated, make cutting easier, and reduce unnecessary wear. Maintenance. Chainsaws require maintenance to keep them running safely and smoothly. Routine tasks include sharpening the chain, adjusting the chain tension, ensuring proper bar and chain lubrication, and cleaning the air filter. Most of these tasks are very manageable for homeowners with a little guidance and the right tools, said Kropfelder. Authorized dealers will also assist with maintenance and servicing. Storage. Before winter, chainsaws should be thoroughly cleaned, then stored in a dry place with the bar cover on and the chain slightly loosened. To preserve battery health in electric chainsaws, check manufacturer instructions for what percentage of charge to leave in the battery, then remove it and store it at a moderate temperature. Don't let it freeze. For gas models, you'll also need to drain the fuel system or add a fuel stabilizer. Okay, should you rent, buy, or call a pro? If you only need a chainsaw once in a while, renting may make the most financial sense. It's also a smart way to try out a specific model before buying, says Kropfelder. But if you regularly prune trees or cut firewood, or you want a chainsaw on hand for storm preparedness, buying is probably the better long-term option. If you're not confident you have the strength to use a chainsaw safely, or simply feel uneasy about operating one, call a pro. Leave the high-risk jobs to professionals, too, including felling large trees or cutting your power lines, homes, or vehicles. It's always better to err on the side of caution, says Grendel. Kropfelder adds that caution is especially important after storms. Downed trees and branches may be under tension and react unpredictably when cut. If there's any doubt about how the material will move, it's always best to call a professional. How to use a chainsaw safely. These hardworking tools can save you time and effort in the yard, but they must be handled with care. Here's some really good tips. Five things you should never do with a chainsaw. Cutting into dirt. Cutting too close to the ground makes it easy to hit soil, rock, and debris, which can dull the cutters and wear the chain links and the sprocket at the bar tip, not to mention throwing shit all over the place. Fill the chain lube reservoir with used motor oil. Used motor oil may be free, but it contains fuel, acid, water, and soot that can damage moving parts and lead to costly repairs. Again, these are five things you should never do. Never run the chainsaw with a dirty air filter. Chainsaws pick up a lot of dust, and the air filter keeps it from entering the combustion chamber. Clogged filters limit airflow, reducing engine performance and increasing wear over time. Never cut with a dull chain. A dull chain requires extra downward pressure to cut, raising your risk of injury and wearing out the bar, drive links, and the clutch components. And finally, never refuel the chainsaw when it's still hot. A hot engine can vaporize fuel and create a fire risk. Shut off the saw and let it cool for at least 10 minutes before refueling. In the United States, chainsaw injuries land more than 36,000 people in emergency rooms every year. So that's like 100 people a day, 2 people per state per day. So be vigilant about safety. Before you begin a job, consult the owner's manual for your model and make sure you have all the proper protective gear on hand, including hearing protection gloves, a full face shield, steel-toed boots, a helmet, and chaps. 1. Start with a sharp chain. Inspect the chain before every job and watch for signs such as the saw pulling to one side, smoking as it cuts, or producing sawdust instead of curl-like chips. If you don't want to sharpen the chain yourself, place it or have it sharpened, but replace it or have it sharpened by a pro, typically for about a third to half the cost of a new chain. 2. Check the chain tension. When pulled, a correctly adjusted chain should offer some give, but not disengage from the guide. To make adjustments, use an adjustable wrench to loosen the bar nut that holds the bar. Then lift the bar while tightening the adjusting screw until the chain is snug against the bar. The tension is correct when you can't lift the chain drivers free of the bar groove, but you can still drag the chain easily around the bar with a gloved hand. Retighten the bar nut. Top 3, top off the oil and gas. Fill the saw with gas. For chainsaws with two-stroke engines, premix gasoline with the proper ratio of two-stroke chainsaw oil, check the owner's manual, then fill the oil reservoir with bar and chain oil. 4, set up your work area. Plan to work at least 10 feet from the fueling area in a spot clear of ignitable debris. You can position the trunk or branch to be cut in one of two ways, with both hands of the log supported and stable, or with one end supported and one end free. For the former, you'll cut in the middle of the log. For the latter, you'll cut at the unsupported end. If possible, cut at waist level. Do not operate a chainsaw on a ladder to prune branches above shoulder height. And if you're cutting on a hill, stand on the uphill side of the log in case it begins to roll during or after the cutting process. 5. Activate the chain brake. Wearing safety gear, place the chainsaw on the ground. Gently push the chain brake forward until it securely engages. Typically, a distinct lever positioned between the top handle and the bar, the chain brake halts the chain's rotation until it is disengaged and the throttle is activated. 6. Start the chainsaw. Simple enough, right? When using a gas-powered saw equipped with a choke, activate the choke. If the saw has a primer button, press it 4 or 5 times to allow fuel into the carburetor. With the saw still on the ground, put your right foot onto the back handle loop and grasp the front handle with a stiff left arm. Wrap the thumb of your left hand around the front handle and pull the starter cord to fire up the engine. Once the engine has warmed up, release the choke lever. For an electric chainsaw, all you gotta do is press the power button. 7. Engage the throttle. After starting the engine, the chain weight will stay still. To set the chain in motion, you need to engage the throttle. Safely position yourself before engaging the throttle by firmly planting your feet and holding the saw securely. Experiment and become familiar with how your saw responds to the throttle. Only start cutting when you're comfortable and well-balanced with your feet shoulder width apart. Always stand to one side of the saw and never directly behind it. Before touching the wood, the chainsaw should be at full throttle. Begin cutting. 8. The actual cutting process will look a bit different depending on how your log is set up. There's pictures of two logs on sawhorses, and on one of them, the sawhorses are like equally distant on both ends. So for that one, you're going to use start from above and finish from below in the middle. If both ends are supported and you're cutting in the middle of the log, cut down from the top about one-third of the way, then finish the cut from the bottom up through the remaining two-thirds. If one end is supported and the other is free, cut up from the bottom about one-third of the way, then finish the cut from the top down through the remaining two-thirds. In other words, if you're trying to cut the end of one, you want to support that on with the sawhorses in on the left side and in the middle. Cutting the log in this way creates as little binding as possible as the trunk's weight pinches the saw's bar. You'll notice that when you're cutting a limb or you're cutting a log, a long log or something, as you start to cut, the log is going to pinch together and then it's going to pinch the saw. So this is how you keep it from doing that. Note, cutting the underside of the trunk requires you to cut with the top of the bar, which can be a little unnerving initially because the saw pushes toward you, but it's safe if you're well braced and follow all other precautions. When you're ready to start cutting, release the chain brake and fully engage the throttle. Place the saw in the intended cutting position. Don't try to force the saw through the wood. It's designed to do the work for you. Only release the throttle after you have finished each cut. When you move from place to place with the saw running, even if it's only to the next branch, remove your right hand from the back handle and carry the saw at your side with your left hand holding the front handle. This way, if you trip or stumble, the saw's engine can't accelerate and start the chain spinning. Turn off the chainsaw. Before replacing the bar cover or returning the chainsaw to its case, switch off the chainsaw and let it cool. Store it in a dry location away from the elements. If you have a gas model, empty the fuel tank or use a fuel stabilizer to winterize the chainsaw for long-term storage. Safety tip, the kickback zone. Never cut with the top half of the bar's tip, known as the kickback zone. If this area comes in contact with something while the chain is moving, the saw can kick up and back toward you. Modern chainsaws have a chain brake that helps stop the chain, but proper technique is still essential. Always wrap your left thumb around the front handle while cutting. This encircling grip helps keep the saw under control under kickback. Now, that may be way more than you ever wanted to know about chainsaws, and maybe it is, but for me, this was a great article to read right now because I've been having a little trouble with my electric chainsaw. To be honest, it doesn't seem to be cutting well, and it's smoking like crazy, so I'm going to have to take a look at this because this thing mentioned if the air filter, that it could be that the air filter is dirty. Anyway, something's not right. So I've learned quite a bit from this. Using a chainsaw looks easy. Trust me, I've felt that way too. And it is, but you got to be safe. So take it easy with your chainsaw. Next up, we're going to bring you a few stories from the July 24th issue of Reader's Digest. I really like this magazine. The more I read it, the more I like it. There's a lot of good stuff in here, a lot of good tips and just things that make you think, I really like that. So here, this first one's the cover story from this week's magazine called The New Genius. Soft skills have never been at a higher premium. Here's how to hone them. As technology improves and our reliance on it grows, many of us worry about being replaced by machines. But can they truly match us at our most complex and crucial functions? The things that make us not just relevant and valuable, but also human? We at Reader's Digest think not, and here's why. Our abilities to innovate, empathize, improvise, exercise judgment, and juggle competing demands are what truly makes us smart. And these skills are only becoming more important as we automate other facets of modern life. In the pages that follow, we've compiled the leading thinking and top tips to help you stay sharp and face the future with confidence. Creativity. For those who wish they were more creative, it can be tempting to ask ChatGPT to come up with a new bedtime story for the kids or suggest a way to decorate the living room. But true creativity can't be outsourced to tech tools. It needs the human touch. There are many myths about creativity, that you need to be a genius or that it only applies to the arts, says James C. Kaufman, who researches creativity at University of Connecticut. That's not true. You can be creative in anything. Gardening, training animals, decorating. It's about trying something new, even in small ways. The payoffs for doing so? How about being happier and healthier? Research published in Nature Communications last year suggests that creative pursuits slow the aging of our minds. Even better, this effect is not tied to talent. The more the study participants challenge themselves creatively, the younger their brains appear. Combine this with the stress-reducing, mood-boosting effects of engaging in a creative pursuit, and you can see why psychology today called creativity one of the most underrated mental health tools we have. However, these benefits are lost when we take technological shortcuts. While the answer that AI spits out sometimes seems imaginative, they're only ever imitative. Take Shy Girl, the novel that Hatchet Book Group canned in March after speculation emerged that the story was partially written by AI. Even before early readers sounded the alarm, a Publisher's Weekly review stated that the book doesn't have much new to say and reads as a simplified blend of two other popular novels. AI relies solely on existing information. But the human mind can push further, Kaufman says, going beyond what we already know to reach something entirely new. One way we achieve this is by connecting unrelated information, which can lead to wholly original concepts. As an example, Kaufman cites Lars and the New Girl, a truly bizarre 2007 Oscar-nominated film about an awkward man whose social skills improve when his girlfriend, a human-like doll that he treats is real, is around. Noting the indifference the doll makes, the man's family too starts pretending she's real. It's this moving drama that makes no sense, Kaufman says, and yet it works. Even if AI could eventually match us on true creativity, there may be little appetite for its output anyway. A Columbia University study published in the Journal of Experimental Social Psychology this January found we're less moved by art and poetry that we know is computer generated. Why? Because there's no empathizing or searching for meaning in the choices the artist or writer made because a person didn't make them. That's what really evokes awe, explains Rebecca Ponce de Leon, one of the Columbia researchers, and those processes are dampened when we look at AI art. Kaufman adds, if we continue down this path where we outsource thinking, we won't get this big creative genius like Shakespeare or Mozart. But the bar for brain-boosting creativity isn't penning Hamlet or composing The Marriage of Figaro. Here are some ways to get the creative juices flowing. Start with what you love. Think about your passions, says Kaufman. Is there a way of shifting that from something you consume to something you produce? That doesn't mean music lovers suddenly need to take up the saxophone, though that would certainly count. But they could simply turn their passive listening into something like thoughtful playlist curation. Try something new. For dinner tonight, cook something you've never made before. Use a recipe if you must, but tinker with it. Maybe you love chasing that sandwich at the diner with a pickle so much that it inspires you to mix a bit of brine into your next batch of tuna salad. Take baby steps. That's always a good advice for just about anything new you try. Change something you routinely do, even if only a little bit. Find a new way from home that GPS didn't map, Kaufman suggests. Or use the knowledge you gain from doing a fitness routine during the week to build your own workout for the weekend. Practice, practice, practice. If only it were as simple as painting your walls green. So much of how to be creative is boring and not what anyone wants to hear, says Kaufman. It's almost the opposite of AI, which is used to spend the least amount of effort. Creativity requires spending a lot of effort, but that effort ultimately makes us more content and keeps us cognitively fit for longer. Empathy. This is a good one for me. I don't know about you guys, but I always need some help in improving my empathy, especially with my wife, but with anybody else. As an inherently social species, we have relied on our ability to empathize, to understand and share in each other's feelings since the dawn of human history. This quality has been a key to our survival and success, helping us better communicate and cooperate. But does empathy still have a purpose in the modern age? The answer is, of course, a resounding yes. Sure, chatbots imitate empathy, but they can't feel the emotion, and that will forever be a limitation. Participants in a study published in the journal Communications Psychology in January compared empathetic responses from a chatbot and a person. Even though the participants rated the AI's performance higher than the humans, they still preferred receiving comfort from actual people, the study results found. So even when we don't get it 100% right, our efforts still mean more than a machine's. People are hungry for emotional connection, says psychiatrist Judith Orloff, MD, author of The Genius of Empathy. Looking at screens all day can leave people feel empty, numb, and emotionally disconnected. Being with an empathetic person makes you feel seen, heard, and valued. In the workplace, empathy is most visible among those in helping professions, such as teachers, therapists, and healthcare workers. But many other fields benefit too. Even lawyers, often the butt of the joke for being cold-hearted sharks, advocate based on empathy. Family law attorney Elizabeth Burke says, "It's really important my clients feel seen and understand by me, and that takes empathy. My job involves helping people with their most precious assets, their kids. When you're dealing with people's children, you have to have empathy. The best advice, legal and otherwise, derives from appreciating where others are coming from. It's also important to direct these feelings of compassion and understanding back at ourselves, which helps us acknowledge our own imperfections while giving ourselves grace. By living with authenticity and humility, we're better able to pour ourselves into our relationship with other people. So take a break from your own head and all its swirling thoughts and worries and focus on giving empathy, which spreads kindness and caring and boosts your mood," Dr. Orloff says. Helping others will also help yourself. Here are some strategies for fostering empathy in your own life. Again, start small. Sometimes all it takes are a few kind words. Coworkers may seem as if they're in their own world, Dr. Orloff says, but a simple, "How are you today?" or "Good to see you," brings a sense of warmth and acknowledgement. Get moving. Physical activity and team sports requiring cooperation and collaboration can boost empathy. A 2025 study found that middle school students who participated in a 12-week basketball program expressed an increase in empathy compared to a group who attended regular physical education classes. Mindfulness practices such as meditation and Tai Chi can also be beneficial because they foster the mind-body connection, helping reduce stress, regulate emotions, and nurture a sense of connectedness. Mind your own feelings too. Big is a big one. On the extreme end of the spectrum, empaths feel so much that they often endure other suffering, which can affect their own emotional health. So in developing their empathy, don't become an emotional sponge who takes on the stress of the world, says Dr. Orloff. Healthy empathy means learning how to set firm but kind boundaries. Put down the phone. By all means, for God's sakes, put down the phone. To be fully present with others, you need to give them your undivided attention. Listen to someone when they're sharing an experience with you. Don't keep looking at your phone, says Dr. Orloff. Silencing your device or putting it face down are great ways to show someone you want to hear what they have to say, and it benefits both of you. She says, someone listening to you and valuing who you are is medicine for your soul and for theirs. This next one is pretty strange and funny, so I hope you like it. This is also from Reader's Digest. Why did the rubber chicken cross the road? Feeling the creep of midlife crisis, I decided to break the strangest world record I could find. We think of chickens as flightless birds, but they're not. In fact, it's common for them to travel modest distances via stints of explosive flapping. This phenomenon, known as burst flight, is sort of beautiful to watch. Chickens leap upward at a sharp angle, then start pumping with manic abandon. As their wings cut tight figure eights, they shoot forward and drop into a glide. They never get very far, but there's something existentially profound in the effort. Chickens fly as if they're trying to escape the inevitable. Much of this is true of rubber chickens, too. To get airborne, they first need a hefty shot of kinetic force. From there, it's a question of how far this force can take them in defiance of gravity's pull. Like living chickens, they tend to land gracelessly. The first rubber chicken I ever threw didn't go very far. Part of this was simple physics. The wind was against me, and the projectile was large and light. The other factors were physical. The vessel propelling my rubber chicken into the air was the right arm of a 38-year-old male. I'm 5'10" and weigh 165 pounds. I am not, nor have I ever been, elite at any form of sport. I'm becoming familiar with the slow betrayals of aging. Each morning, my heels and lower back ache for reasons that elude me. Gravity tugs at my love handles and salt-stubbled jowls, and I suspect that I'm slowly becoming lactose intolerant. If you like the literal reason I started throwing rubber chickens, it's because I wanted to break the Guinness World Record for the longest throw of one. If you want the more honest reason, it's because I had recently sunken into a midlife crisis. One morning last year, I woke up unemployed and profoundly depressed, questioning whether the time and care I'd poured into my career had been worth anything at all. It didn't feel like it. It felt as if I'd fallen asleep and woken up 10 years behind many of my smarter and more charismatic peers. My children, meanwhile, were no longer doughy cherubs reliant on my strength and my cereal-reaching capabilities. They had taken to stomping around the house, slamming doors, and making Spotify playlists. Recently, my son handed me a fatherhood report card he'd drawn with a Z-minus grade on it. Because it is in my nature, I began speaking to experts who assured me that a lot of this is normal. Normal to experience angst and uncertainty during this time of life. Normal to have doubts and take stock. But something about my scenario seemed dire. My brain chemicals had edited together a nonstop blooper reel of my failures. I needed a win. Boy, don't we all feel like that sometimes, right? The rubber chicken idea came one summer evening while my wife clipped the kids' toenails. As they watched Guinness highlights on YouTube, I saw the current record holder, a Turkish security guard named Osman Gürçü, loft his own toy chicken a distance of 114 feet and 9 inches across the soccer field. That seems crazy. I don't think I could throw a baseball that far. Gürçü seemed roughly as athletic as I was and a little older. His throwing technique involved a sort of javelin-style stutter step followed by a primal scream. I chuckled at first, marveling at the inanity. Then I remembered the calamitous nature of my own affairs. Who was I to judge? Wasn't there actually something dignified about going for it, whatever it might be? And why not a rubber chicken? America's trusty totem of self-parody. Desperate times called for farcical measures. My body ignited with a hot resolve. I had to break this record. I had to make a mark to prove something, the exact contours of which could be sorted out later. But first, I would need to prepare. So would this be some sort of a discus motion then? It was late September, and I had finally reached Adrian Melion, the proprietor of a California-based track and field training outfit called Throws Lab. He was the first and only throwing coach to respond to my inquiries, and I could hear his bewilderment as we spoke over the phone. He had ignored my previous emails, believing them to be a joke or scam. But now, perhaps picking up on the anxious tremolo in my voice, he agreed to a one-on-one session. We met 2 weeks later at an athletic field in Modesto, California, an hour and a half from my home in Oakland. Melion is sturdily built with a gravelly laugh and a Clorox white smile. The thing all the great throwers have, he explained, is an obsession with consistency. Throwing is all about repetition and small adjustments that might earn you a tiny edge here and there. You can't get too high, you can't get too low, he told me. You're going to have bad throws. That's why we throw so much in practice. You just try to balance it out, but it's never a finished product. Melion waited for his small class of throwers to wrap up, then took me to a nearby discus field. He instructed me to grasp my rubber chicken by the neck and plant my back foot. I needed to bend my knee and pivot through the big toe, winding up for a sort of hip-powered whipping motion. The goal was to release my chicken at a 45-degree angle as my right arm flew around. I wound up again and again, imagining myself delivering superhero strength blows to some monstrous villain. Melion watched closely, occasionally adjusting my posture or reminding me to breathe. It was surprising to witness the seriousness he brought to my task. He was focused on the small details, undaunted by the absurdity. It felt as if I had brought him a puzzle he couldn't resist trying to solve. After about half an hour of watching me throw, Melion took out his phone and tapped open its measurement app. He reported the distance, roughly 75 feet. It was well shy of Gertrude's record, but honestly, a lot better than I expected. I think you can break this record, he said, smiling. He wasn't alone. A few weeks later, I found myself face-to-face via Google Meet with Gertrude himself. It was late at night in Turkey, but he was full of energy, thrilled that someone in the United States had taken an interest in his record setting. He had drunk a cup of coffee after getting off work to prepare for our meeting. We began with a review of the Guinness ground rules. The rubber chicken could be any size, make, and weight as long as it was commercially available. The toy couldn't be modified in any way, and I had to grip its body, not its neck or head, during my toss. There would be no official Guinness representative at the site of my attempt in Oakland. Instead, I had to invite two witnesses to film the throw, as well as a professional surveyor to measure the distance and the slope of the terrain. Then I needed to upload that evidence along with a cover letter to the Guinness website. I had been nervous to tell Gertrude I was coming for his record, but when I did, he was elated and eager to talk shop. To maximize my distance, Gertrude explained, I would need a chicken whose weight exceeded 150 grams, which is about 5 1/3 ounces, and whose height was short enough that it didn't catch too much drag in midair. He held up his winning chicken, a 13-inch latex bird with a crimson head and cartoonish blue eyes. He found it at a local pet shop. As we finished our conversation, Gertrude urged me to stay in touch with questions about technique or chicken dimensions. He followed up with a barrage of direct messages on Instagram, words of advice, links to chickens he thought might be up to the task. It was a strange feeling being lifted up by him and Coach Melion in this way. Odd to have two

There's also the world to grapple with. A recent study about millennial midlife crises found that more than half of us don't think we've succeeded in adulthood, 38% of us don't feel mentally stable, and a staggering 87% don't believe that older generations understand the challenges we're up against. That's probably true. More than other age groups captured in another recent study, we're burning through our paid time off to simply lie down and sleep. Unlike middle-aged adults of yore, we wake up each morning to phones that barf out bleak factoids about climate change, political violence, racism, and automation. Our economy, meanwhile, is little more than a plaything for man-child billionaires who have finally grown too lazy to disguise their misdeeds. Staggering wealth inequality has become the cloud cover of our daily lives. Forget affording the ill-advised red Mazda Miata. We can't afford even the divorce. Experts agree that millennials' circumstances are unique. A lot of the things that go on in midlife really haven't changed, says Margie Lackman, a psychology professor at Brandeis University who studied the concept for 30 years. What's changed to a certain extent is the external forces or the environment or things that are affecting people's ability to accomplish the goals they had set for midlife. Yet, she's also quick to point out that the stereotypical trappings of a midlife crisis, sports cars, affairs, leather jackets, are mostly just Hollywood hogwash. In fact, midlife can present a happy array of opportunities. You're old enough to have mastered a vocation or hobby, yet not so old that your skills have deteriorated. As proof of this, Lackman, in studying the output of inventors, has found that most productive periods occurred in their late 30s and early 40s. I wondered if my chicken throwing record might count the same way. After all, wasn't I deploying an entire array of skills, physical, intellectual, administrative, that few others would have the persistence to meld in such a way? And when all was said and done, wouldn't I enjoy telling my friends, my children, that I was the world leader in a lone, esoteric feat? Was I not the peak of my powers? Don't think you're running out of time, Lackman told me. Realize you have a lot of time left. You have half a life left. In the immediate term, though, I had just a few weeks to break the record. Just as there's an art to throwing rubber chickens, so too is an art to practice the act without detection. In the lead-up to my Guinness attempt, I had taken to training in a local park's tree-lined corner. The timing of these sessions was critical. I needed to get my reps in before elementary-age children arrived at their after-school program and started asking tough questions. Who are you? Why are you throwing rubber chickens? In times of doubt, I called to mind advice from Cincinnati Bengals quarterback Joe Burrow, who years ago warned the next generation of athletes against turning their workouts into TikTok fodder. Work in silence, he advised. Don't show everybody what you're doing. Thus, I settled into a weekly routine. I would walk to this park with a peep of chickens tucked into a canvas New Yorker bag. I had to be careful not to halt or pivot abruptly, lest the sack emit a chorus of mortifying squawks. I'd warm up with a few dozen tennis ball tosses against the cement wall, then it was off to the field to chuck my birds. Because of the Guinness rules forbidding a participant from gripping the chicken by the head or neck, I had tweaked my approach to more closely resemble a javelin toss. The first time I broke the record, unofficially and by myself, was on a breezy November day. The chicken I was throwing was not the same model Gertrude had used, but it was store-bought and met several essential criteria. Not too long, as heavy as possible. My best throw that day, around 116 feet, was undoubtedly wind-assisted, but it felt monumental anyway. As I packed up to leave, I heard a child's voice coming from the school building nearby. He had been watching me the whole time despite my efforts at subterfuge. You can do it, he shouted through an open classroom window. I smiled and waved. For all volant birds, takeoff is its own art, complete with trade-offs and limitations. Consider pigeons. Thanks to a combination of body composition and instinct, they can fire themselves effortlessly into the air an instant before getting flattened by your boot or car tire. Herons, on the other hand, are lankier and heavier. They need a lot of runway. That's why you might see one preparing its wings when a predator is still creeping around 200 yards away. They're skittish, hardwired with an understanding of their own limitations. I, too, was mulling limitations on the afternoon of my official attempt. It was a bright and chilly December day, and I had controlled what variables I could. Practiced as much as I felt sensible, tested nearly a dozen chickens, identified an athletic field that was most likely to create favorable wind conditions.
Dimensions-wise, the rubber chicken I'd sell along was a near match to the one Gertrude had recommended, though there were a few key sartorial differences. My $6.83 Outward Hound Squawker's squeaky latex dog toy was named Henrietta and came clad in a purple polka.

0: bikini and swim cap. This outfit, I had to admit, felt appropriate. I had arranged for a team of surveyors to meet me at the field, per Guinness rules. In addition to measuring each throw's distance, they had to ensure that the surface was completely level. For all Guinness throwing records, the average gradient under your attempt cannot exceed 1 per 1,000. If it does, you must throw uphill. By sheer chance, the surveyors I had found, a father-daughter duo, had both been competitive throwers themselves. They were delighted to be taking part in this attempt, and like Coach Melion, went about their duties with a heads-down seriousness that felt more than a little misaligned with the task. My warm-up throws, aided by a truly onshore breeze, trusty onshore breeze, were promising. I watched with satisfaction as Henrietta sailed past the 100-foot mark once, twice. There were other sources of lift, too. As I wound up, I thought of Gertrude, who had wished me luck via Instagram direct message earlier in the day, of my wife and her colleague Nick, who had come to record my attempts for the Guinness application. I thought of my friends' excitement when they had learned about my project. But in the end, gravity won. As I was warming up, the surveyor approached me with unfortunate news. The field I'd selected had an almost imperceptible slant that precluded me from throwing in the same direction as the wind. I would instead have to throw across the wind, aiming my chicken far to the right and watching it slice down into our agreed-upon target area. Not ideal, especially since records this niche are one on the margins. I found the right chicken, the right mechanics, but perhaps the wrong venue. I threw till my arm ached and the wind chapped my lips. My best attempt was about 103 feet, roughly 12 short of Gertrude's record. I called it after about an hour. As the surveyors packed up, they refused to let me pay their customary $225 hourly fee. Instead, they instructed me to get in touch again when I had found a flat field and a good tailwind. They'd be back to help. I had failed, technically. So why did it feel like less of a failure than I had in months? Perhaps because focusing on the project helped me siphon brain power away from my turbocharged self-doubt cortex. Perhaps because it was enough to know that friends, family, and unidentified school children were rooting for me, no matter how ridiculous the task at hand. Or perhaps Lachman was right. I hadn't given the opportunities of midlife the consideration they deserved. Whatever it was, I drove away from the field feeling lifted, lighter. Maybe I'd considered only limitations and forgotten that my second act had yet to be written. Maybe I was simply in burst flight with plenty of flapping to go before gravity finally pulled me down. That is an awesome article, very funny but poignant article, written by a guy named Byron Duncan from Slate. And I hope he tries again, because it sounds like he got very close. He just needs to find the right field, right? The right setting. So I have all the confidence that he'll be able to break that. But who knew there'd be so much going into trying to break a world record to throw a chicken. A rubber chicken, mind you. So anyway, hope you enjoyed that. I sure did. And you know what? We're out of time here for this week. So I hope you enjoyed it. You know what? If you ever have suggestions on articles or topics that you want me to read about, please text me at 314-606-9878. My name is Steve. I'm always open to suggestions. I've never heard from anybody. So I'm just going to challenge you to let me know if you want me to read certain things or stop reading certain things. I'm open for suggestions. And always happy to try to bring you what you want to hear. Anyway, I hope you have a great weekend and a great week. Don't forget to listen to all the great programming available to you right here on Mind's Eye, your virtual newsstand. Take care, everybody.
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2: Good evening. This evening, expect clear skies. Tonight, look for clear skies with a low near 81. Saturday, expect sunshine with a high near 88. Saturday night, expect clear skies with a low near 75. Sunday, expect sunshine with a high near 91. Get your weather every hour right here on Mind's Eye Radio, your virtual newsstand.
3: And Fairview Heights and Granite City, it's sunny and 84 degrees.
4: As the sun sinks below the ocean horizon, vast armies of tiny drifters called zooplankton rise en masse from cold deep sea depths to feed near the surface. At sunup, they retreat like sinking islands of life. One of the greatest animal migrations on Earth happens every night in our ocean world. Zooplankton are tiny sea animals that spend a lot of time hiding in the dark, where they're less likely to be eaten by predators. Trouble is, they get hungry, and dinner is about 1,500 feet overhead. So, each night, clouds of zooplankton rise to the occasion in massive vertical migrations that cover astonishing distances. Deborah Steinberg, a marine scientist at the College of William and Mary, puts their journey in human terms.
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4: Zooplankton swim upward to feed on tiny plants that live in sunlit waters near the surface. But what goes up must come down. 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I'm Marilyn Cooley. 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
7: On this Sunday, the second day of August 2026, the Mind's Eye Radio Network presents the reading of the River County newspaper. My name is Rob Johnson. We have a number of stories to cover in this weekly edition of the River County News. However, before getting to those stories, just a reminder that today, Sunday, August 2nd, 2026, is the 214th day of this year. 151 days remain. This is week 31 of 52. And now the weather forecast for our area. Today's high was expected to be 82 degrees, the overnight low 63. A partly cloudy day, winds out of the northeast at 15. This evening, mostly clear, a low of 63. Winds remain northeasterly at 10 miles per hour. Sunrise on this Sunday came at 2 minutes past 6. Sunset at 8:11. Your Monday also looking good, a high of 85, a low of 65, sunny during the day, partly cloudy skies at night, winds remain from the northeast at 10. Sunrise 1 minute later than Sunday, 6:03, and sunset 1 minute earlier at 8:10. Tuesday also looking fine, a high of 86, a low of 68. A mix of sunshine and clouds during the day, clear skies on Tuesday night. Sunrise 6:04, sunset at 8:09, and winds out of the east-northeast at 10 miles per hour. Midweek Wednesday, again a great day, 86, 68, a mix of clouds and sun, clear skies at night, northerly winds at 10 miles per hour. Sunrise on Wednesday, 5 minutes past 6, sunset at 8 minutes past 8. Thursday, already the sixth day of August, a high of 87, a low of 70. Partly cloudy skies prevail during the daylight and evening hours, winds light and variable. Sunrise, 6 minutes past 6, sunset at 7 minutes past 8. A high of 90 degrees is forecast on Friday, the 7th day of August, a low of 70. A mix of clouds and sun during the day, a few clouds on Friday night. Sunrise 6:07, sunset at 8:06. Saturday, Farmers Market Day, next week, a high of 88, a low of 69. A mix of clouds and sun during the day on Saturday, winds out of the west-southwest at 10. Saturday night, there is a 30% chance of pop-up showers or thunderstorms. If they do come, they will come early in the evening, and then skies turn partly cloudy. East-southeast winds at 5 to 10. Sunrise next Saturday at 8 minutes past 6, sunset at 8:05. And finally, 1 week from today, Sunday, already the 9th day of August, a high of 87, a low of 69. A mix of clouds and sun during the day next Sunday, and then Sunday night next, look for partly cloudy skies, showers late in the evening. Winds during the day and evening from the east-southeast at 5 to 10 miles per hour. Rain chances next Sunday night, 30%. Sunrise next Sunday, 6:09, sunset at 3 minutes past 8. For the period Monday and Tuesday, the 10th and 11th of August, high temperatures near 90, between 85 and 90, overnight lows around 67, no rain chances, and skies predicted to be partly cloudy. And now the news from the River County newspaper, a newspaper that covers two rivers and five counties, including Calhoun, Greene, Jersey, Pike, and Scott. This is a weekly newspaper we're reading from the Wednesday, July 29th, 2026 edition. The top of the page headline, Legacy Club Fund Drive now underway for the Greenfield Library. The story written by Carmen Insinger, E-N-S-I-N-G-E-R. She's with the River County News staff. She writes, if you've never heard of the Legacy Club, well, it's because it was formerly known as the Century Club, the name change coming this year. The library board decided on the name change to reflect the ongoing need to ensure the future of the library. The library board chairman, Amy Turpin, said, this reflects a movement from simply maintaining services to ensure the future of the library. Every contribution helps keep the doors open, current, and thriving. The initial inspiration for the Century Club was a donation of $100, Turpin said. As the name change reflects, your donation is your legacy for the library's future. Donors' names will be listed on the framed poster, which is on display, and an asterisk will be placed by the names of those donating more than $100. The goal is to ensure the library remains a strong cornerstone of the community, because a library is much more than just a building. It is a place where the community comes together to learn, grow, and connect, Turpin said. From children discovering their first books to adults accessing technology and resources, the library serves everyone. Unfortunately, the Greenfield Library receives very little funding from real estate taxes. The library receives an average of $12,000 per year from real estate taxes, plus an average of $2,100 per year from the state of Illinois if we meet state library standards, which are evaluated annually, Turpin said. Those two sources provide the only guaranteed income each fiscal year. They don't even cover the payroll. The library is currently in search of a new library director after their previous director retired because of health. Turpin said they are very thankful to the city of Greenfield, who continues to pay the library's water and electric bills. These days can eat up $1,000 a month. Again, that's money that's not covered by the real estate taxes. Many people do not realize that a library is more than just a building with books. The services it offers are many, and those services cost money. For example, most libraries in this area belong to the Illinois Heartland Library System, the IHLS, which allows patrons to obtain a book, an e-book, an audio book, or a video from any library who is a member of that system. Belonging to the IHLS costs approximately $1,300 a year, Turpin said. Without fundraising and writing grants, it would be impossible to provide any other materials and services, let alone programs for the community. As with everything, costs are increasing on many things that we need to purchase, she said. Thankfully, the community and businesses continue to step up to help. We are fortunate that businesses and individuals in Greenfield, as well as in other places, have been extremely generous to the library in many ways over the years, Turpin added. They really have kept us in business. Your support, no matter how large or small, makes it possible for the library to purchase new books and updated materials for all ages. Update computers and ensure reliable internet access is also an important need. Fund story time and summer reading programs for children, provide for community events, workshops, and lifelong learning opportunities, and just generally provide a welcoming space for everyone in the community. The library board asks that donations either be brought to the library or mailed to the library by September 30th. Donations can be mailed to the Greenfield Public Library, the Legacy Club donation, 515 Chestnut Street in Greenfield, Illinois, 62044. Again, the address for the Greenfield Public Library, 515 Chestnut Street in Greenfield, 62044, and please make the notation on the envelope of the Legacy Club donation. In our next story, the Jerseyville Fire Department's Kyle Graham was presented a commendation award by Fire Chief Keith Norman last week at the Jerseyville City Council meeting. Chief Norman recognized Graham for his exceptional courage, professionalism, and decisive action back in May. During the Jerseyville Memorial Day Parade, Graham's quick response and actions resulted in the administration of life-saving care. When confronted with a medical emergency, you responded immediately and administered life-saving cardiopulmonary resuscitation, Norman said, while recognizing Graham's unwavering dedication, prompt action, and commitment to selfless service. Norman said Graham's willingness to react without hesitation reflects greatly upon Graham, the department, and the community that the department faithfully serves. The citizens of Jerseyville extend their sincere appreciation and gratitude for your outstanding performance and unwavering commitment to protecting life, Norman said. It is an honor to present Kyle Graham, firefighter, Jerseyville Fire Department's life-saving commendation. Newly hired patrolman Austin Lang, L-A-I-N-G, took his sworn oath at the council meeting to support the Constitution of the United States of America, the Constitution and laws of the state, as well as the laws and ordinances of the city of Jerseyville, and to faithfully discharge his duties as a police officer to the best of his ability. In other business, City Council approved the annual appropriations ordinance, the rezoning of 406 East Prairie Street for intended use as a multifamily rental, road closure for the Jerseyville Lions Club annual Lions Club Candy Day fundraiser, and a $250 contribution to the Jersey Community Hospital Foundation for the Lucky Duck Derby. Commissioner of Accounts and Finance Tony Steckel said most of the items in the appropriation ordinance were the same as previous years, but there was a slight increase in sales tax as well as the grocery tax collections. On the front page, we have a photo of three young ladies. One of the young ladies is dressed in a blue gown, the one in the middle a purple gown, and the one on the far right a red gown. All three ladies wearing tiaras and also have banners across the front of their dresses. The headline on the picture is Scott County Fair Royalty. The Scott County Agricultural Fair is over now, but at the beginning of the fair, the highlight was the pageant where new royalty was crowned. It was a hard decision, but at the end of the night for the next year, the following young ladies will be representing Scott County. Miss Scott County is Braylee Littig, L-I-T-T-I-G. She's the young lady wearing the red dress. Junior Miss Scott County, Ella Little. She's wearing the turquoise dress. And Little Miss Scott County, Eden, last name Lashmet, L-A-S-H-M-E-T-T. She's wearing the purple gown. In our next article, members of the Griggsville chapter of the Philanthropic Education Organization, or the PEO, are gearing up for a walking event designed to spotlight and support women's educational opportunities. The inaugural Walk Today for Women Tomorrow, organized by Griggsville PEO chapter, will take place on Saturday, August 1st at the Griggsville Community Park. Registration opened at 7:30 a.m. The walk kicked off at 8 a.m. According to Griggsville PEO member Janice Barton, the event welcomes participants of all ages and encourages walkers to complete a one-mile double loop through the park or choose a distance that best suits their comfort level. It's open to everyone, Barton said. You don't need to be a PEO member. And men can also participate. Participants can walk a mile, or they can walk a half mile, or they can walk whatever they are comfortable with. That's up to them. If you just want to come by and visit, you can do that too. The walk serves to raise awareness and funds for women's education. PEO International was founded in 1869 and is an international philanthropic organization dedicated to helping women pursue higher education through scholarships, grants, awards, loans, and other programs. With nearly a quarter million members across the United States and Canada, the organization supports women seeking continuing education and promotes educational opportunities within local communities. Barton indicated that the Griggsville PEO chapter had been in existence since 1934. There is no cost to participate in the walk on Saturday. Community members may purchase an event t-shirt at the PEO International website, with a portion of each sale supporting PEO's educational projects. For more information on the event or PEO, please contact Debbie Evans, 217-491-0513. Debbie Evans, EVANS, 217-491-0513, or Janice Barton at 913-530-7458. 913-530-7458. For more information on PEO International or to order a t-shirt, visit the website peointernational.org. peointernational.org. The organizers encourage residents to join in, enjoy a morning of community activity, and help advance educational opportunities for women across the region. Barton indicated that cold water and protein bars would be made available for free during that event. Next on the front page, Calhoun County still waiting for funding agreement for ferry purchase. This story written by Stephen Spencer. Calhoun County engineer Kyle Godar provided the county commissioners with an update on the status of funding for the purchase of a barge and a tug from the Calhoun Ferry Company. Godar explained that information has been submitted to IDOT after receiving public input, but they're still waiting for approval of the funding agreement. I submitted that information to the IDOT district office, and I was assuming that they would send us back a funding agreement quickly. Apparently, they have to still have Federal Highways look at that and approve the funding agreement before it can be released, Godar said. Godar said he made a phone call to IDOT to see if they could help push it along, but they're also waiting to hear back. Commissioner Mary Louise Clark stressed the importance of securing the agreement sooner rather than later as the September deadline is approaching. If we don't get this done by September, we lose the funding for this year, Commissioner Clark asked. What else are we going to do to apply appropriate influence to get this moving along? Godar said they could potentially lose the funding, but have until September 30th to secure the agreement. Godar said he would continue to try and get a hold of IDOT and Federal Highways. Clark said she had contacts she would reach out to as well. That would be horrible to lose that amount of money, Clark said. There was also a brief discussion on whether the federal funds could be used to support operating expenses or not. Commissioner Clark said that although the intention is to use fares collected by the ferry to cover the operating cost, if something happens in the future, the federal funds can be used for operating expenses. Down the road, if things happen, who knows what could happen? You should know and understand that the ferry boat program, if we continue to get funds from them, can be used for operating expenses. Godar said there are certain requirements and guidelines, but funds could be used for operating expenses if the fares require a rate increase. If they are needing to raise rates because of increased cost, and they show that and submit a request, Federal Highways can approve us to utilize it to offset those toll increases, Godar said. We can't program them in there as operating funds consistently, just simply to defer rate increases based on the request. In a way, they can be used to subsidize the toll increases, Godar added. The funding agreement will include funds from both IDOT and the Federal Highway Administration, allowing for the purchase of a barge and tug without utilizing county dollars. The agreement includes the use of $499,000 of federal highway funds in combination with $580,000 of IDOT local project funding for the appraisal and the purchase of those two vessels. Next on the front page, the Calhoun County Sheriff's Office issued the following press release introducing their newest deputy sheriff. His name is Jeremy Gwartney, G-W-A-R-T-N-E-Y. On May 12, 2026, Deputy Gwartney raised his right hand and was sworn in by the Honorable Judge Charles H.W. Birch, B-U-R-C-H. Deputy Gwartney was initially hired as a part-time deputy. However, following the negotiated intergovernmental agreement with the Village of Hardin signed on July 1, 2026, Deputy Gwartney has accepted a full-time role with the Calhoun County Sheriff's Office. The Calhoun County Sheriff's Office is excited to welcome Deputy Gwartney to our team and proud to announce that he brings with him over 20 years of experience in law enforcement. Please see the following statement from our new deputy. He writes, "Hello, everyone. My name is Jeremy Guardney. I am honored to serve as your sheriff's deputy. Law enforcement is truly in my blood. I grew up in a dedicated law enforcement family, which instilled in me a deep respect for this uniform and the communities we protect from an early age. Over the past 20-plus years, I have served in almost every facet of public safety. My diverse career includes hands-on experience in dispatch, corrections, patrol, narcotics investigation, and working as a canine handler. I also bring the leadership perspective of having served as chief of police for over 2 years. This community is also my home. My fiance, Kyla, K-Y-L-A, and I are proudly raising our 4 children, ages 12, 15, 16, and 16, right here alongside you. When I'm off duty, you will most likely find me outdoors, hunting, fishing, or camping with family and friends. Because my own family lives here, I am deeply invested in keeping our neighborhood safe, peaceful, and thriving. I look forward to building a strong, productive career here over the coming years and working closely with all of you. Please feel free to stop me and say hello whenever you see me on patrol." In the next story from the front page, an accident on U.S. 54 near the top of Atlas Hill sent 4 people to the hospital. According to the Pike County Sheriff's Office, dispatch received a call July 24th at 7:54 p.m. saying there had been a 2-car head-on collision between a compact car and a semi-tractor trailer. According to David Greenwood, Pike County Sheriff, the initial investigation indicates the driver of the passenger car crossed the center yellow line, striking the semi-trailer on the front driver's side corner. The driver of the car, Jamie L. Rode, or Rode, R-H-O-D-E, of Griggsville, and 2 passengers in the passenger vehicle were transported to the Illini Community Hospital. They were later transferred to other hospitals via ambulance, their conditions all deemed critical. An unofficial source said the 2 passengers are in a Springfield hospital, the driver in a St. Louis hospital. Due to the pending weather conditions, it was raining at the time and storms were forecasted, medical helicopters unable to fly. The driver of the semi-tractor trailer, Michael R. Richardson of Robestown, Texas, or Robstown, Texas, was transported to the Illini Community Hospital by police. That crash still under investigation. Assisting at the scene was the Pike County EMS, the Pleasant Hill and Spring Creek Fire Departments, the Pittsfield Fire Department, the Illinois State Police, the Illinois Department of Transportation, the Pittsfield Police Department, the Pike County, Missouri Sheriff's Office, and the Pike County Emergency Management Agency. 2 more pictures in today's newspaper. Both pictures show a family standing in front of a sign that says Lions Club Hometown Pride. In the first picture, we have 4 people standing behind the sign, a woman and 3 men. The caption below the photo, Carrollton Lions Club, presented the Hometown Pride for the month of July. Donna Dunlap, who lives at 1027 3rd Street. However, this photo really doesn't show the work that she's put into her yard. While there are numerous flowers up and around the house, the real floral beauty is the floral island located near the roadway. It's full of different types of flowers. Pictured in the first photo, left to right, is Donna Dunlap, John Quant, Q-U-A-N-D-T, Michael Dixon, and Sam Scott. In the second photo, also labeled Hometown Pride, again, it shows five people in this photo, two women and three men. Carrollton Lions Club presented the Hometown Pride Award for July to Doug and Janine Hartwick, H-A-R-T-W-I-C-K, of number 1 6th Street, for their beautiful landscaping that they have done to their yard over the course of 2 years. The couple bought their house 3 years ago and in the following years enlisted the help of Allen's Greenhouse to bring in some nice shrubbery. Then this year they called on Burdens, B-E-R-D-A-N apostrophe S, Garden Flowers, and the Carrollton FFA to assist with the beautiful flowers that adorn the yard this year. In the photo, left to right, we have Janine and Doug Hartick, and also Lions Club members Courtney Garrison, Gary Price, and Sam Cox, COX. The Lions Club are always proud to show off their signage, and again it says Lions Club Hometown Pride Award winner. It's a green sign with white letters. Next, we learn the city of Grafton is looking to fill the seat of First Ward Alderman David Hand following the announcement of his resignation. Grafton Mayor Morrow announced at the Tuesday, July 21st council meeting that Hand had submitted his letter of resignation after recently moving from the First Ward into the Second Ward. Dear Mayor Morrow, please accept this letter as official notice of my resignation from the Grafton City Council. I have sincerely enjoyed and appreciated my time served as an alderman for the city of Grafton. However, due to my change in residence, I'm forced to resign. Thank you for everything, the letter read. Mayor Morrow said anyone interested in filling the vacant seat can contact the city and meet with him prior to the August council meeting. David, we are going to miss you, but I know you'll be down in the second ward keeping those things going, the mayor said. So the way that this works is that if anybody in the first ward is interested in filling the vacant seat, which will be vacated in the August meeting, come see me beforehand before we publish the agenda. That gives me a chance to interview you, and then with the council, we interview you and on. Morrow said Hand will be present at the August meeting, and the seat will be vacated then, and a new appointment will be made on a voice vote. Another photo in this week's edition of the River County News shows 13 individuals. They're identified as the Calhoun class of 2011. They had their reunion, their 15-year class reunion. It was held last Saturday night at the Straight STRAIGHT home. No names accompanied that photo. We're halfway through the reading of this one-hour broadcast of the River County News brought to you on the Mind's Eye Radio Network. A reminder, if you have questions regarding the content of this broadcast, please contact Mind's Eye at 618-394-6446, 618-394-6446, or 314-241-3400. 314-241-3400. In weather news, today's high was expected to be 81 degrees. An overnight low of 62 is predicted. We had partly cloudy skies during the day today, clear skies at night, winds out of the north at 10 miles per hour. Nice weather is predicted for Monday and Tuesday with high temperatures around 85, overnight lows in the mid-60s. Skies will be sunny during the day and clear at night, and winds will be light and variable. Let's take a moment to review the obituaries as published in this week's edition of the River County News. Ronald Wayne Despain, D-E-S-P-A-I-N, he was also known as Ron or Ronnie, passed away peacefully on July 2nd at the age of 88. He leaves behind a family who loved him deeply and a legacy built on hard work, devotion to family, laughter, and the countless lives he touched along the way. Ron was born March 22nd of 1938 in Griggsville, Illinois, to Ernie and Vita Stone Despain. He is survived by his sister Bobby, husband Wayne Chenoweth, and his brother Gary, wife Jean Despain. Preceded in death by brother Larry Despain and his sister Betty, husband Homer Allen. He is survived by his sons, Kevin Despain and his wife Jennifer, Randy Despain, and Kurt Despain and his wife Kelly. He was a proud grandfather of 11 grandchildren and 16 great-grandchildren. A casual celebration of Ron's life was held Saturday, August 1st, 3 to 5 p.m. at the Ayersman Hires Funeral Home in Griggsville. Family and friends are invited to gather, share memories, laugh together, and celebrate a life that brought so much joy to others. This is a casual service. Please show your support for his love of the St. Louis Cardinals by wearing something red and white, only if you like. Please make any donations to the Perry United Methodist Church, and no mention of a funeral home in this obituary. Nancy A. Norris, N-O-R-R-I-S, was 93, of Antonia, Missouri, passed away Wednesday, July 8th. She was born January 26th of 33 in Robinson, Illinois, the daughter of William Minor and Floy, F-L-O-Y, Alice Berger Goodsell. She married John Norris February 1st of 53 in Canton, Illinois. Survivors include five sons: John, wife Margaret Norris of Carlinville; Stephen Edward, wife Denise Norris of Lakeside, California; Timothy Paul Norris of St. Louis, Missouri; William Matthew Arthur Norris of St. Louis, Missouri; and James Christopher Anthony Norris of St. Louis, Missouri. Also surviving, 13 grandchildren and 13 great-grandchildren. Preceded in death by her parents, her husband, a brother, a sister, and a grandson. She graduated from Canton High School, spending most of her life in Illinois, where she raised her family of five boys in the Rockbridge, Illinois area. She had lived in California for 5 years, Holiday Island, Arkansas for 9 months, and St. Louis for 26 years. Visitation at the Faith Bible Church, 601 Main Street in Greenfield, 4 to 6 p.m. Friday, August 7th. Graveside service at the Abington Cemetery, 11 a.m. Saturday, August the 8th. You can make any memorials to the Gideons, and once again, no funeral home mentioned. Tony Lane Carr, C-A-R-R, 66 of Kane, died on Thursday afternoon, July 23rd, at Memorial Hospital in Springfield, loved ones by her side. She was born in Alton, Illinois, May 10th of 60, one of three children born to Robert P. and Janelle Carr, C-A-R-R. A 1978 graduate of Carrollton High, she was a dedicated secretary at Anheuser-Busch in St. Louis for 30 years before retirement. She loved to entertain in her home and spoiled everyone with her delicious meals and her Christmas light display during the holidays. It was a sight to behold. She poured her heart and soul into the youth at the Kane Baptist Church, where she was very active with the youth camp as well as Bible school. She married the love of her life, David Carr, November 18, 1989, at the Cane Baptist Church, and their 36-year marriage was filled with love and devotion. Survivors include husband David Carr of Cane, a brother, Reverend Robert and Susan Hamill of Des Moines, Iowa, a brother-in-law and sister-in-law, Stanley and Melody Carr of Warsaw, also nieces and nephews, Nicholas Hamill, Carissa Hamill, Dorothea Hamill, Douglas Carr, and Will Carr, along with great nieces and nephews. In addition to her parents preceded in death by an infant brother, Michael, and her father-in-law and mother-in-law, Raymond and Retha Vi Carr. Visitation was on July 30th, 4 to 7 p.m. at the Crawford Funeral Home in Jerseyville. Funeral services were conducted on Friday, July 31st, 10 a.m. at the Cane Baptist Church. Burial will be in the Cane Cemetery. CrawfordFunerals.com for more information. 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Please make any memorials to the Cane Baptist Church or the Cane Cemetery. Next, we learn with temperatures soaring up near the 100-degree mark or better for the last 2 weeks, July air conditioners and cooling units have been working overtime to keep houses cool, despite some people having them set at higher temperatures in an effort to keep the cost down. The one mantra heard numerous times was, boy, I'm going to hate my utility bill this month. So with it being at the end of the month and utility bills have almost all gone out, now is a good time to take a look and see what some of those bills are for and how much they're for. A request was put on social media for folks to voluntarily say how high their utility bill was for the month of July and, if possible, compare it to July of last year. No names will be used, only initials in discussing the wide range of pricing and also the cost for cooling for the month of July. First of all, it should be noted that beginning June 1st, Ameren implemented its summer rate of 0.11326 per kilowatt hour. This rate is effective through the month of September. In July of last year, Ameren's rate was actually higher than it is this year. It was 0.12180. Beginning October 1st, running through May 30th, Ameren implements their winter rates, which are based on the kilowatt hours used. Last year's rates were as follows. For the first 800 kilowatt hours used, the rate was 8.769 per kilowatt hour, and anything over 800 kilowatt hours was charged a rate of 7.850 per kilowatt hour. And the responses to the query were many. The highest utility bill was $800, one from A.H., who lives in Jacksonville, and one from P.R., who lives in Carrollton. An interesting fact about P.R.'s bill is that she has central air and kept the temperature at 78 degrees, which is rather warm for this time of the year. But then there is C.H., who lives in a big two-story house in Carrollton, who also has central air conditioning. They keep their thermostat at 75 degrees. Their bill was $439.15. MD, who lives in Winchester, also received an almost $800 utility bill from Ameren, which doubled from his previous bill of $400. Still in Winchester, KB usually sees an Ameren bill of between $130 to $180 during the summer months. However, this month it was $230. But this could be attributed to the fact that there is a pool filter that runs 24/7 this year and not last year. A.M. from Greenfield received a bill in the amount of $500 for the month of July, while P.N.'s son's bill was $471 in Carrollton. She had not received hers yet. T.G., who lives in Carrollton, actually saw her bill drop substantially from last year at this time. This year, her bill is $393.71. Last July, it was $480. By the same token, S.G., who also lives in Carrollton, saw her bill go up. Her bill is $501.81 this month. Last July, it was $480.72. PB, also from Carrollton, saw a slight decrease in her bill from the same time last year as well. This year, the bill is $685. Last year, it was $717. Likewise, KR, also from Carrollton, saw a $60 increase in her bill over the last year. This year, it's $389. Last July, $449. CA's bill was a whopping $639 this month, but wasn't too shocked since she said she is running four window air conditioning units. PC's bill was just $2 different than it was last year. This year, the bill was at $335. Last year, $333. PR in Greenfield had a bill that was pretty much middle of the road in comparison to some. It was $277, and CW's bill was $300. On the other end of the spectrum, CM of Carrollton lives in an old house, but it's very well built. Her bill was only $137 this month. SW lives above a business on Carrollton Square, and while she says she pays under $100 a month during the winter because the heat from the business below rises and keeps her apartment warm, cooling the apartment in the summer many times doubles her bill. CH from Whitehall is running two window air conditioning units. Her bill was $157. However, she said she only runs those units approximately 2 hours a day. BB, who also lives in Whitehall, her bill was $200. There are many things that can affect how many kilowatt hours are used. For example, newer appliances are more energy efficient than the older ones and therefore use less electricity. Same way with the newer light bulbs. Lighting these days costs next to nothing, so think about that before yelling at little Johnny for leaving the bathroom light on. One participant elected to go into detail about their bill and why it was so low. DN lives in Carrollton in a very old, late 1800s to early 1900s two-story home. She has air conditioning, but opts not to use it, running a fan instead. Her bill for this month was $117.67. Last year, last month, it was $105.66. I am able to live relatively comfortably without air conditioning because of my type of residence, she said. My old house was built before air conditioning was invented, so it has a number of high windows that I'm able to raise to allow air to flow through the home. Also, the house is surrounded by a lawn and a number of shade trees. She also chooses to do a limited amount of heat-producing cooking in the summer, which brings the temperatures down in the house. If I have to cook, I use the microwave and electric toaster oven instead of the gas range and conventional gas oven, she said. I also choose to set back the temperature on the water heater in the summer because I prefer her cool showers, and I use cold water for the laundry. She said that it seems that utility use is not a one-size-fits-all type of situation. I realize that customers are at the mercy of the utility companies regarding what they charge, but life choices and necessities play a significant role in what people pay, she said. Some people have health problems that can add to necessary utility use. Other people have higher personal expectations for comfort and pleasure. Nearly 13 minutes before the hour, let's take a break from the news and review the column Robin Writes, W-R-I-T-E-S. This is a weekly column found on the editorial page of the River County News. It is written by Robin Garrison Leach. And the headline on her editorial is Ma's, M-A-apostrophe-S, Famous Lemon Cake. My mother-in-law was a small woman with a voice as soft and earnest as a whisper at bedtime. But what she lacked in vocal heft, H-E-F-T, she made up in determination and attitude. She was a confident, God-fearing woman with well-earned sensibilities and tender fierceness that wrapped me in love for nearly 40 years. The first meal I shared with John's family, Ma served homemade chicken and dumpling, John, and it's Johnny to her, his favorite dish. After a prayer as sweet as her iced tea, she started to pass many heavy dishes around the table. I could see the delight on her face, his favorite dish. After a prayer as sweet as her iced tea, she started to pass many heavy dishes around the table. I could see the delight on her face as we dug in. She grinned with every clank of utensil against the good china that we were using. We complimented

down the side in ragged rivulets. 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We lifted our empty dinner plates towards her. She meted out our serving with a small, well-used, slightly pitted cake knife. Then Ma sat down and spread her smile across the table. It was like sunshine. Enjoy, she commanded. Was Ma's lemon cake wonderful? Well, yes. Was it the best dessert I've ever eaten? At the moment, yes. It was delicate and honest and simple. It was sweet and tart, just like her. We oohed and awed and clicked our forks clean, proclaiming it was the most lemony, moist, delicious cake we had ever tasted. Ma beamed knowingly. She had planned it that way, and so it was. Over the next 40 years, Ma's lemon cake was a part of nearly every meal we shared with her. We counted on it, we expected it, and even joked about it sometimes. Bet we're having lemon cake today, we faked grimace on the ride over, knowing it wouldn't be a proper visit without lemon cake. And that lemon cake was perfect in its imperfect way every single time. As Ma got older, her cake was no longer served on a fancy plate. She left it in its worn, dented baking pan and carried it to the table with a sometimes unsteady gait. As she cut our squares, her hands often shook from her advancing Parkinson's disease. But she didn't want help serving the cake. Her eyes gave her the strength to do it. Ma's recipe was hers alone. She would never share the cake recipe. When Ma died, we brought her things to our home to sort out. I found the index card with a box of notes and coupons. It was stained with tiny smears of powdered sugar and melted butter. The edges were curled and frayed from the years it had been handled. I pulled it from the box and placed my own fingerprints atop hers. It was as if she was reaching out to me to pass along the lemon cake recipe. I framed Ma's lemon cake recipe. It hangs in my kitchen, reminding us of her unwavering love and her joy in humble propriety. And when I look at it, I still see her there, smiling profoundly and carrying her famous lemon cake to the table for all. Again, those are the thoughts of Robin Garrison Leach. She writes the article, Robin Writes, W-R-I-T-E-S. Robin is a freelance columnist who lives and writes in Quincy, Illinois. Her email address is robinwrites@yahoo.com. robinwrites@yahoo.com. Next, we learn the Grafton Community Outreach Committee is looking to raise funds for a local student after a house fire in Grafton Hills destroyed his family's home. Alderwoman Donna Smith, chair of the Community Outreach Committee, told the Grafton City Council that the committee decided to raise funds to help ensure he starts his college career with less financial stress. The Community Outreach Committee discussed, and we decided we want to raise some funds in the next month to help with just expenses that college kids have when they start school, Smith said. Simple things like books, materials they need for class, any needs they have for a dormitory room, personal needs, clothing, etc. Donations will be collected at the annual family night, fun night, at the Red Hawk Park that was scheduled for Saturday, August 1st, 6 to 9 p.m. They can be dropped off at the Grafton City Hall before or after the family night. We are asking the Grafton community to rally around this young man in a time when he should be looking happily towards going to college. He shouldn't be worrying about his home, his parents, and where his future lies because of this situation, Smith said. We don't want him to worry about the finances as far as all the little things are that he has to deal with.
That fire occurred July

0: July 19th, requiring the QEM Fire Protection District, the Godfrey Fire Department, the Jerseyville Fire Department, the Fieldon Fire Department, the Brighton Betsy Ann Fire Department, and the JCH Ambulance Service to respond to the blaze. The family lost everything in that fire. Alderwoman Smith says it's important for the community to rally around the young and demonstrate the spirit and attitude that Grafton has for all of its residents. It is a great community to live in, a community that I think has great spirit, so let's share that spirit by helping this young man start his new future, Smith added. Next, we learn Carrollton High School students will be taking their physical education classes outside, weather permitting, for at least the first 2 or 3 weeks of school until the gym project is completed. School board members learned this news at the July 20th school board meeting. The gym is getting a makeover with new bleachers being installed, new windows, a new sound system, new lighting, and a new coating on the ceiling. Superintendent Jason Bauer said almost everything is done except for the bleachers. The bleachers won't come in until about the middle of August, he said. Right now, they are just about done with the new ceiling, and then they'll put the lights in after that. With the first day of school scheduled to start August 14th, that means the bleachers probably won't even arrive until school has already started. The bleachers won't be in until the last week of August, Bauer said, so we'll have to have PE classes someplace else for the first couple of weeks. But everything else will be done in the building except for the bleachers. There won't be quite as much seating as they had with the old bleachers. The old seating had 10 rows of bleachers, and with the new bleachers, we will have 9 rows, Bauer said, but there will be more space between the sides line and the first row too. Also installed is a new sound system. The district chose Chris Ornelas, O-R-N-E-L-L-A-S, to install the $20,000 sound system. This sound system is being paid for using capital project funds. Other improvements include new key fobs at both the high school and grade school, also being installed by the same company. That cost is $12,500. Bauer said the current hardware on the doors that requires codes to enter hasn't been working properly for quite some time and needs replacement. The athletic committee met on July 7th, where additional discussion was held about a football co-op. Bauer said they will talk with North Green soon about what possibilities might exist for the two teams. The district changed their health insurance carrier to Gravie, G-R-A-V-I-E. They utilize the Aetna National Network. The original bids that came back from our current carrier, United Healthcare, showed an increase of 34% the first time and 21% the second time, Bauer said. We felt that was too high, so we decided to make a change. The national average on health insurance is between 15 and 16%. That concludes the reading of the River County News on this Sunday, the second day of August, 2026. A reminder, if you have questions, contact Mind's Eye at 314-241-3400. My name is Rob Johnson. Until we meet again.
1: Here's your Southern Illinois weather forecast.
2: Good evening. This evening, expect clear skies. Tonight, look for clear skies with a low near 81. Saturday, expect sunshine with a high near 88. Saturday night, expect clear skies with a low near 75. Sunday, expect sunshine with a high near 91. Get your weather every hour right here on Mind's Eye Radio, your virtual newsstand.
3: Belleville and Fairview Heights and Granite City, it's sunny and 84 degrees.
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2: 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I had to lose my sight to find

0: like strippers in the community. 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
0: This is Blind City the Podcast. I'm your host, Langford Cunningham. We are the therapy for these streets. And like I said before, the most dangerous man in the world is a blind man with a handgun. Welcome to Blind City. I'm your host, Langford Cunningham. I had to lose my sight to find my vision. We are the therapy for these streets. Dr. Porter is on hiatus. We have our guest therapist, Brother Ajuma. How you doing, Brother Ajuma?
2: I'm feeling blacktastic, brother. I'm ready to rock and roll, and hopefully I can spit some knowledge that will educate and inform others, enlighten them, inspire them to go out and make a change in their life.
0: That's what it's all about, Brother Ajuma. And we have a special guest just rolled up to the city. And this episode right here is Convict Confessions. Brother Ajuma, what you think about this new episode, Convict Confessions?
2: I think it's very timely and a very serious, serious subject. And I would hope that your guests would promote better lifestyles, making better decisions and better choices. I hate to see any young brother or sister in the prime of their life go into one of those systems. Sometimes they don't make it out. That's a very horrifying and traumatizing experience. And I'm confident that anybody who has made some bad choices that caused them to be in prison, I assure you that if they use that same amount of energy and creativity to do something for themselves, their community, they would be very, very successful in that endeavor. So I would hope that your guests would definitely be promoting that.
0: Well, that's right on time, because my next guest right here, true inspiration and dedication in changing his life for himself and his community. Cleveland Wilson, welcome to the city.
3: Thank you. Thank you.
0: Let's get right to it. I know about your story. I'm going to speed it up to when you were in the streets. You participated in gang activity. You participated in selling narcotics. And you almost lost your life when you got shot. You told me the story, the guy that shot you, he could have easily finished you off on that day, but he didn't.
3: Oh, yeah. He definitely could have. He was 2 feet behind me with a sawed-off shotgun, but he shot me in the leg. He definitely could have shot me in the back of the head or the back. So God was with me a long time ago before I even knew it.
0: Exactly right. So from that day on, when God gave you that second opportunity, can you go into what happened after that, and how did you transition into the prison system?
3: No, it was pretty much after that. It took a long time after that because I got worse. You know, I was young when I got shot, so that got me kicked off the basketball team. And everything that you just mentioned, the gang banging and all that stuff came after that. So I got worse after getting shot, not better. I ain't look at it as a second lease on life. You know, in that young mindset, I was full of anger and fury and, you know, took it out on the world.
0: And I know during that time, you and I crossed paths. You know the last time where I saw you, right?
3: Yeah, the pink slip.
0: Tell the listeners what the pink slip is if they don't know.
3: That's the old school party palace with the ladies.
0: Exactly.
3: Gentlemen's club.
0: Right. And at that time, you was on the run from the feds.
3: Absolutely. You know, that was being on the run was worse than any part of the 8 years that I did in the federal system.
0: So how did you get caught?
3: What you mean? How did I get caught?
0: Yeah, when the feds were looking for you, when you were on the run, or did you turn yourself in? What happened?
3: No, I was actually leaving Quick Trip on the south side near Nebraska, and they were doing what they called a neighborhood sweep, where they were just pulling up randomly on anybody that they saw. So they pulled up on me like 5 or 6 cars deep after 8 months of the federal government looking for me, and that's how they caught up with me. On a pure humbug.
0: And how long was it before you left the Justice Center or the St. Louis County
4: before you got shipped to the prison? How long did you have to stay in one of those facilities?
3: Well, you know, I didn't want to accept 10 years for 52 grams of crack cocaine. So I was thought I was going to fight the fight in the court system. So it took about 8 to 10 months until I, you know, was forced to plead guilty to the charge.
4: Okay. So when you're riding off to this prison, you don't know nothing about, you're still a young guy. Where was your mindset at on this journey?
3: The mindset was already started that I wanted to come back better, you know, because I was leaving everything that I loved behind and just fortunate enough to have a chance at life again, because, you know, I lived the kind of life to where, you know, people didn't think I was going to make it to see 18. They say you weren't going to make it to see 21. So to have another chance after the fact of even going to prison, I had that mind stayed on, you know, being a better man when I came back.
4: So when you got to the prison, who told you about the culture? Who mentored you once you got in there with all the... Now, you're in a gang, so you're going into a bigger population with gangs all over the place.
3: Yeah, the first place I went to was Greenville, Illinois. So it was heavily populated with East St. Louis and St. Louis, which, you know, I'm from St. Louis and always was going back and forth between St. Louis and East St. Louis. And so you get the older guys that's been there that always pull a youngster to the side and, you know, give him, put something on his brain. That's what they say. Let me put something on your brain. Put some fat on your brain. So I had plenty of those.
4: And what happened once you got the fat on the brain? When did you start transitioning yourself? When did you start really peeping game and finding out how this system works and to keep you from the other gangs? Because sometimes, you know, you start hanging with the same people you did in the community in gangs. You start hanging on to the gangs inside the prison.
3: Right. First of all, let me say that a prison ain't like what you see on TV everywhere, you know. I didn't know that going in. So going in, I'm prepared for whatever. Ain't nobody going to take nothing from me. You ain't going to do nothing to me. And, you got to do what you got to do to survive. So one of the biggest things that I remember from that I'll never forget that one of the old heads told me, he pulled me to the side. He said, youngster, you're going to have to learn how to drive for other people. And, you know, I kind of like, you
4: wait
3: know,
4: a minute. Wait a minute. Say that again.
3: He said, you're going to have to learn how to drive for other people. Meaning you're going to have to watch other people and learn how to predict their movements and take your time to think before you make a move.
4: Wow. Brother Juma, what you think of that?
2: I don't know. I'd like to hear that brother elaborate on that a little bit further. You know, I've never been in prison or jail, so I can't really speak to that with any kind of real authority. So I'm intrigued like you are. So my brother, continue on. That's all I can say.
3: So, yeah, what it basically means, you have to learn how to think for other people. You have to learn how to manage your own thought process and not indulge in everything that you see. You have to know how to particularly see this type of person, see them coming, knowing that you might need to stay out of the way of that person, and you need to know how to gravitate towards something better instead of doing something worse. Because he told me, he said, man, you got a 10-year sentence. He said, you can come back here, you can get into a fight, you can knock somebody down and they can die, then you ain't never going home. All because you full of pride or you full of anger, you got to learn how to think. So basically he was telling me to learn how to think for other people, knowing how to predict other people's behavior and how to practice avoidance.
4: That's amazing. What you think of that, Brother Juma?
2: I think that's very wise. And it's a good thing that that OG put that fat on your brain. And it sounded like it sounds like you definitely took it to heart. And that's a very beautiful thing. And I think that's indicative of life, too. Just learning how to move, learning who to move with, learning who not to move with. You know, as they say, life is about choices. And every choice you make, it either advances you or either it sets you back 5 steps. Then you got to work 10 times as hard as you did before to get to back where you were before you even got set back. And so that's why it's so imperative. It's so critical to surround yourself with positive people who are doing positive things. It's a positive energy and vibration that goes along with that that is very infectious, that is very contagious. When you see your homeboy, your homegirl, they doing positive things, you want to do positive things. Got to remember, if you don't remember nothing I say on this show, remember this. You are the average of the 5 people that you are around. So if you surround yourself with positive people, you're going to elevate. And you're gonna elevate. yourself to a whole different station in life. But if you're surrounded by negative people or people who suck the life out of you, you'll be doing what they're doing. So very wise words, my brother.
3: Thank you.
4: So, Mr. Wilson, with you getting that knowledge from the OG, how did you start transforming yourself? Because I know you start reading a lot of books. You kind of educated yourself.
3: Absolutely. You know, after he told me that, it made me start thinking, you know, because when they shut the cell on you at night, you don't have to, you know, that's all you have is to think and just get ready for the next day. So I always wanted to be a motivated person. So I did start reading books. One of the first books that I read, you know, was The Seven Habits of Highly Effective People by Stephen Covey. And, you know, I was so intrigued by it because, you know, you get stuck in that mindset that you can only speak one way, you can only think one way. And that book opened up my mind to that I can change my patterns of speaking, I can change my patterns of thinking by applying principles to my days while I was incarcerated. So that's why I started reading. I started getting up, getting dressed, and just being motivated like I was going somewhere, but really wasn't going anywhere. And, you know, on a visit, I found myself speaking like what I was reading in that book. And I was so taken aback by it. That's what made me start reading all kind of spiritual material, motivational material, financial material, anything that would put something substantial in my mind. That's what I was reading.
4: And you also learn how to reprogram your thinking.
3: Oh, yeah.
4: Can you elaborate on this?
3: Now, that's my favorite. The term is called cognitive restructuring. And when I discovered it, I didn't know it was a clinical term. But when I read about it, cognitive restructuring actually means that in layman's terms, that you can go back and reprogram your thought process by identifying inappropriate thinking patterns and replacing them with something better. And, you know, that struck me so much that to where I still practice that today. You know, cognitive restructuring is something that I believe that all of us should be have knowledge of, because it's all about human evolution. And, you know, when you're in the street, one of the first things that you hear a person say, man, this is all I know. This is all I know. But that's not the truth. The truth is this is all that you choosing to know. You know, our minds are capable of so much and so strong, man, to where when I discovered that term cognitive restructuring, I can go back and restructure the inappropriate thought process, because no matter what nobody say, whatever, however you think, that's what your behavior gonna display. So if you can change your thinking, if you can restructure your thinking, you can change and restructure your behavior.
4: Brother Juma, what you think about that?
2: Well, he's spot on. He is absolutely 1,000% spot on. In the clinical world, we have several terms that are interchangeable just like that. We call it cognitive restructuring. We call it cognitive reframing. We call it cognitive coherency. And it's just it's reprogramming yourself to think differently for the advancement and betterment of yourself. And, you know, I'm going to tell you something. When Brother Cleveland was talking, what I was thinking about, how knowledge is power. Knowledge really is power. You know, the greatest muscle you have on your body is that brain. You know, you can go to the gym, you can lift weights, you can bench press 300-500 pounds, you can squat, you can do all that. But when the doctor tell you brain dead, that's it. Ain't nothing left. So the greatest muscle you have is your brain, is your mind. And once you begin to utilize that in such a way to advance yourself forward, you're on the right track. You're on fire. You know, the beautiful thing, Brother Cunningham, is that you can travel the world through books. You know, absolutely travel the world through books. And so knowledge truly is power. You know, Malcolm X used to always say, education is a passport to the future, for tomorrow belongs to the people who prepare for it today. Once you discover who you are, your history, your culture, where you come from, you're on fire after that.
4: We're going to leave it on that part right there, and we're going to come right back. We're going to find out what Cleveland Wilson is doing today in the community and for his family, and you're going to be surprised with this. This man went from the streets to the executive suites. Blind City, the podcast, ABC 30 KDNL.
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4: 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I'm your host, Langford Cunningham. We got Cleveland Wilson inside the city, along with Brother Ajuma. Brother Ajuma, can you finish what you were saying?
2: Well, I was talking about how you can just travel the world through knowledge, and it's a beautiful thing to read, and particularly when you find something of interest. And, you know, a lot of people don't know, during the time of slavery, the thing that would get you killed quicker than anything on the plantation, and that was your desire to learn how to read.
4: Facts.
2: Because you knew that gave you a greater understanding, gave you options, it gave you understanding, you had the ability to think. And so often, you know, we get away from reading, and we're in a new era now where people spend most of their time on social media and playing on devices and things like that. But I guarantee you that was part of Cleveland's transformation, is getting into those books and reading and getting a greater understanding about himself, his life, his future, and the different options that he never knew existed.
4: Facts.
3: Absolutely.
4: Cleveland Wilson, Convict Confessions. What are you doing today?
3: Today, man, I'm striving as an entrepreneur. You know, I'm a full-time employee for General Motors. Ordained minister. You know, I've been doing mentoring for a lot of single mothers. Always have me talk to their children, and just trying to be a credit to our race, like the brother was saying. You know,
4: you definitely have come a long way. What do you tell the kids when you see the condition of some of our children in our community still falling into these booby traps, making money for these prison industries? What do you tell them, Cleveland?
3: I tell them the truth, man. Just like somebody tried to tell me the truth before but didn't listen. That, you know, when you on that road making bad decisions, when you make a bad decision A, you make a bad decision B, you make a bad decision C, the next alphabet is always set up for the highest possibility for a negative consequence. But on the flip side of that, if you're making good decision A, good decision B, good decision C, you know, you setting up D to be a better consequence. And like Brother Juma said, it's all about choices. And a lot of times the youngsters see stuff happening, but they still can't see beyond their circumstances. So I just try to widen their view and get them to open their mind up to a different kind of life. You know, that I didn't think that life could be this beautiful. I'm 44 years old. I live a beautiful and blessed life because it's not filled with none of that mess that I used to do. And I can call it mess because now, looking back in retrospect, that's all that it was.
4: Speaking of mess, let's be the janitor and clean it up.
3: Mm-hmm.
4: The music, the reality shows, the gimmicks. We see in our community getting, they falling for. What you think about that?
3: Right. When I was young, my stepfather threw away my Spice One tape, and I didn't understand it. You remember Spice One?
4: Oh, yeah.
3: And the same type of lyrics.
4: From the Bay Area.
3: So our music glorify everything that's wrong. But when you blinded by the streets, and you blinded by social shape, and you blinded by your neighborhood, you blind by your gang, you blind by getting this fast money, you don't see that it's that how disgusting it could end for you. You don't see that, even though you see it happening to other people. You know what I mean? So it's definitely the music. It's definitely the way that we are portrayed, that this all we know is how to put bling bling on and jump around and do all the stuff that's associated with the streets. They don't, you know, they don't get a business side or the businessman or the cover to cover of Black Entrepreneur Magazine, that type of view of us. So the music and, you know, those reality shows, the people on the reality shows make a lot of money, but they what do they do all the time? They fighting, arguing with each other. You know, just stuff that's totally unnecessary that put them in a bad point of view. These people that are supposed to have made it, but here you are, y'all do is fight each other and be jealous on each other and backstab each other, you know, creating these shows to make that kind of money. And so it just put the wrong kind of idea in people's mind.
4: And that's what's going on in the streets. Brother Juma, can you elaborate? Because you and I have talked about this for a very, very long time, decades ago, that the music, the entertainment, they want to keep us dancing, keep us twerking, keep us shooting, the thug image. And we don't own too many businesses in our community either. So we've been oppressed, but it seems like we're not fighting with the oppressor. We're kind of rolling with the oppressor is giving us. What did you have to say about that, Brother Jim?
2: Well, Brother Cunningham, is what they call killing you softly, or they're killing us softly. And really what Cleveland is talking about is called social engineering. People can socially engineer you, particularly in any direction they want to. And it's like a game. So essentially, we're like pawns in the game. But they do it in such a real seductive kind of way. They know how to go get your favorite artists. They know how to put the beats behind the music. They know how to make it colorful, you know, the right beat, the right sound, the right rhythm. And you get introduced to this. And there's this overconsumption of it. And pretty soon you start to do what everybody else is doing. You know, they take a very masculine man, they put a dress on him, and they put him out there for the world to see, and they glorify this image or imagery. Pretty soon everybody will start to do it. Look at some of these shows that they put out there for our young people to see. And before you know it, they are mimicking what they see on TV. You know, it's social seduction. It's in the music, it's in the TV shows. So I'm telling you, if you don't have a sense of awareness or cultural consciousness, you'll find yourself doing all those kind of things that are really despicable. You know, Brother Cunningham, I'll be real brief. You know, I've been blessed to go to 60 different countries throughout the world. And I can assure you the kind of music that we listen to here in America, or they listen to here in America, they don't listen to that kind of music in other parts of the world. The kind of music they listen to is very liberating, is very inspiring, is very uplifting. It doesn't glorify violence. It doesn't glorify sex. So if you have this overconsumption and you're listening to this stuff 24 hours a day, 7 days a week, and you wonder why your children want to be thugs and they want to be killers and they want to be gangsters, and well, look at what they're listening to. Look at the video games. You know, this overconsumption of this kind of stuff is killing them morally, socially, spiritually, and before you know it, they become little demons. They become little devils, and you say, "How did that happen?" It was through social engineering. You know, wow, as a psychologist, we understand triggers. We understand how to evoke certain emotions, how colors elicit a certain kind of response. All of this is by design.
4: Well, let me say this, Brother Juma. Let me say this. We're going to come right back to you. We got to take a break. But let me say this. You're absolutely right, you and Mr. Cleveland Wilson. It's a shame. We got over 400 girls missing in Berkeley, Missouri. But they want to pay attention to the girl that's twerking at the strip club. We'll be right back after these messages. ABC 30 KDNL.
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4: 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Mr. Wilson, I'd like to congratulate you. I wish you more with your success. I remember I took you to St. Louis County and you spoke with the kids in juvenile detention. You remember that?
3: Yes, sir.
4: The kids enjoyed you, and I hope you continue to work with these children. And I keep telling you to write a book, brother. You got the chest of the cheetah. Smile. They'll buy your book, man. I see you in Barnes & Noble with your suit on.
3: Working on completing it now.
4: Can you give out your social media information if people want to get in touch with you or have you come to their organization and speak to their kids?
3: Yeah, I'm on Facebook as Cleveland Wilson, C-L-E-V-E-L-A-N-D, last name Wilson, and on Instagram at Minister Clee Wilson. It's M-I-N-C-L-E-W-I-L-S-O-N.
4: Brother Juma, any final words you want to give to Cleveland Wilson?
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4: 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You better stay woke. It's too much violence going on to be asleep. 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And if you do fall asleep, because it seems like the city is asleep to these murders, you can press record on your DVR. 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
1: What a beautiful day.
2: Perfect. And it looks like what's-his-name is really enjoying it. What's your dog's name again?
1: Rover.
2: Original.
1: Yeah. Come on, Rover. Good boy.
2: Hey, where's Rover going?
1: Come on, boy. Come on. Rover.
2: He's headed for those trees.
1: Rover. No. Bad dog.
2: What's he doing?
1: Oh, man. He's rolling in something. Rover.
2: Ooh, that smells awful. What did he roll in?
1: You don't want to know.
2: It smells like...
1: Yep, that's what it is.
2: Ooh, gross. Why do dogs do that?
1: Well, not all dogs actually do like to roll in disgusting stuff like dead animals and excrement. Unfortunately, Rover loves it.
2: What's the appeal?
1: Nobody's absolutely sure. Dogs descended from wolves, right? So people who have studied wolves think that they roll in strong-smelling stuff to mask their scent. That way, when they hunt, their prey wouldn't be able to smell them coming. Another reason may be that wolves roll in dead animals to advertise what they've found to the rest of the pack.
2: Yeah, but most dogs don't hunt. Rover here looks like he hasn't hunted a day in his life.
1: That's true, but at least for some dogs, the scent-masking instinct has survived, unfortunately. Rover has no practical reason to want to mask his scent, so some animal behaviorists think it has more to do with pleasure than stealth.
2: So you mean that Rover gets his kicks from rolling in disgusting stuff?
1: That's my dog.
2: Hey, whatever floats your boat.
1: Oh, look, Rover wants you to pet him.
2: I don't think so. No, bad dog, go away. Sit.
1: This moment of science came from Indiana University with underwriting from the Office of the Vice President for Research and Textilery Weavers of Bloomington, Indiana, creating handwoven throws, pillows, and accessories for America's home since 1979. Today's program was prepared by Jeremy Shear with help from Kenneth Martin at Purdue University. For Yael Cassander, I'm Don Glass.
3: Hello, and welcome to this week's edition of your favorite satirical news show, The Onion. I'm your reader for Mind's Eye Radio, Paxton Rogers. Please be aware the following content is not real news, but instead is humorous material intended for your enjoyment. Top stories begin in politics as Trump baselessly claims he is viral 40-pound tabby cat named Daddy Cinnamon. Promoting the unfounded assertion in an effort to improve his polling, President Donald Trump baselessly claimed during a White House press conference that he was a viral 40-pound tabby cat named Daddy Cinnamon. Quote, "Yes, that's right, folks. I'm the adorable, fluffy furball who has been crawling all over your social media feeds." The commander-in-chief said before licking the back of his hand and letting out a playful mew. Quote, "I'm a big, big cat, and I need a tasty treat. Daddy Cinnamon wants all the kibble. The Democrats don't want you to see me play with a feather, but I have millions of Instagram followers who do. If you want to purchase a mesh tank top with my face on it, you can visit my official merch store at daddycinnamon.biz. According to reports, the president's remarks ended abruptly when he began chasing a laser pointer around the press briefing room. Next, new DNC fundraising email urges voters to find something better to do with their money. Pleading with recipients to use their hard-earned cash more productively, a Democratic National Committee fundraising email sent out Thursday urged voters to find something better to do with their money. Quote, "There are so many incredible things you can put your money toward that are more worthwhile than the Democratic National Committee," read the email attributed to DNC Chair Ken Martin, which bore the subject line, "I am begging you to ignore us," and went on to list hundreds of more sensible options, such as a delicious sandwich, new shoes, or a down payment on a jet ski. Quote, "No amount, whether it's $100, $10, or even just a buck, is too small to spend elsewhere, like maybe on that guitar you've always held back on purchasing. Our country is facing a critical moment in the upcoming midterms, and your support for the DNC will not make a difference. Can we count on you to buy a plane ticket to visit your sister in Tucson and not squander a single penny on us? Meanwhile, a fundraising email sent Thursday by the Republican National Committee informed GOP voters that $100 had automatically been deducted from their checking accounts and that only a socialist would ask why. Next, U.S. instates military wife draft. American women face mandatory conjugal service. Pledging to do everything in his power to ensure the mental and physical needs of his troops were being fulfilled, Defense Secretary Pete Hegseth announced Thursday that the United States had officially instated a military wife draft. Hegseth told reporters that given the abysmal numbers of Americans who voluntarily enlisted to wed U.S. soldiers, he had, quote, no choice but to conscript young, physically able women into mandatory military marriage service. According to Pentagon officials, over 10,000 women have already received notices ordering them to report to their nearest Army base and begin cooking, cleaning, and providing sexual satisfaction for their newly assigned spouses. Quote, female Americans, you are being called upon to serve the most important men in our country, said Hegseth, adding that women would be expected to complete at least 7 weeks of basic training on wedding events and marital duties before being deployed. Quote, our warriors are strong, lonely, and sexually frustrated. Our mothers did and their mothers before them. As our mothers did and their mothers before them, you must report for duty and put your body on the line. Some of you will die, but it's for a greater good. Hegseth continued, quote, your service will not be in vain. The Military Wives Draft, which has been enacted only 6 times in U.S. history, was last initiated between 1964 and 1973, when over 1.8 million American women were selected via a televised wife lottery and assigned at random to wed U.S. soldiers being sent to fight in Vietnam. With the policy taking effect immediately, women could be seen Thursday forming long queues to board buses and travel to spousal processing centers, where they were given a breast exam, issued standard military wife haircuts, and told which entry-level cadet, junior officer, or even four-star general they would be assigned to. Although many women said they were honored to have been called to serve, some who were forced to register for the sexual selective service on their 18th birthday expressed skepticism, arguing that they were being sent on a suicide mission. Quote, as much as I don't want to do it, I've been given no choice but to put on that wedding dress and serve my country, said 22-year-old Kansas City, Missouri resident Kayla Wheatley, who noted that so-called, quote, military husband dodgers can face up to 5 years in prison. Quote, they try to make it seem like when you enlist, you'll marry some young cadet for 2 years, pop out a few babies, and come back a hero. I'm being deployed to marry some 45-year-old colonel who lives in South Carolina. I've already got a husband and a kid at home, so I assumed I'd be exempt. But instead, they're shipping me off to a hellhole. In open defiance of the nation's draft, women converged across Washington, D.C. for a series of peaceful rallies, during which they marched, chained themselves to military chapels, and burned their government-issued marriage registration cards. Prominent anti-war wife activists, many of whom enlisted to marry after 9/11, told reporters they understood completely why women had taken such drastic measures to avoid being conscripted, whether by fleeing to Canada, filing for conscientious, single, and loving it status, or shooting off their ring fingers. Quote, "The things I've experienced as a military wife, no woman should ever have to see," said 43-year-old Maryland resident Jennifer Graff, who was medically discharged and awarded a Medal of Marital Freedom by Laura Bush after suffering several broken bones in the line of duty. Quote, "One minute I was out there in my kitchen burning a casserole. The next minute I woke up in a hospital bed at Walter Reed. Everyone says I'm brave, but I did what I had to do." Graff added, quote, "I just hope the next woman they draft to marry my ex-husband is luckier than me." Next, eating disorders, myth versus fact. An estimated 9% of Americans will have an eating disorder in their lifetime. The Onion examines the myths and facts surrounding eating disorders. Myth: most people with eating disorders are young. Fact: they just look young because of how thin and beautiful they are. Myth: only a doctor can diagnose an eating disorder. Fact: it's always good to get a second opinion from thousands of anonymous people online. Myth: all it takes to recover from anorexia is to start eating. Fact: you also have to stop not eating. Myth: the leading cause of eating disorders is unhealthy family dynamics. Fact: God forbid your horrible mother should try to keep you perfect. Myth: eating disorders only affect women. Fact: every man who has said the word protein has an eating disorder. And finally, myth: I need to lose 20 pounds if I want to be Lake County's next Miss Porkchop. Fact: Miss Porkchop became a farce the second the mayor's daughter entered. Next, explosive power of rocket launcher increased 35% by shouting, "Suck on this," study finds. Calling the study's findings revolutionary for anyone currently staring down a henchman or terrorist, a study from Johns Hopkins University published Thursday found that the explosive power of a rocket launcher increased by 35% when the person firing it shouted, "Suck on this." Quote, "According to our trials, squinting your eyes and dramatically stating, 'Hey, dick breath, suck on this,' produced a dramatic surge in overall ballistic capacity," said the study's lead author, Mark Prigg, noting that participants nearly doubled their inflicted damage when they slung an RPG under their shoulder and uttered a phrase like, "Sayonara, sucker," or "Say goodnight, asshole." Quote, "Even when subjects unclipped a grenade, threw it at their targets, and told them to catch or think fast, we noted a marked increase in destructive capability. Overall, however, uttering 'suck on this,' pulling the trigger, and slowly walking away as a mushroom cloud erupted in the background was by far the most effective method." Prigg also noted that his team was working on a related study to provide the correlation between fighting strength and declaring an intention to open a can of whoop-ass. Next, is taking a GLP-1 worth it? As more Americans than ever turn to Ozempic and Wegovy for weight loss, consumers are becoming increasingly conscious of drugs' trade-offs. Here are the pros and cons of taking GLP-1s. Pros: always fun injecting something. More comfortable than ball gag. Creates enough loose skin to take flight. Average user finds over $20 in loose change in stomach folds. Gaunt appearance is perfect for Jack Skellington cosplay. Finally, can finally fit in an electric chair. Now the cons list. Worked really hard to get Bubba nickname going. You'll break Ma's heart if you don't finish that spaghetti. Constantly tripping over excess skin. Subcutaneous tissue already pretty full. Might go below 700-pound weight minimum mandated in TLC contract. And finally, could lose Big Dude USA brand sponsorship. Next. Technological advancements allow data centers to run on even more electricity. Hailing rapid developments in the infrastructure needed to support artificial intelligence, OpenAI CEO Sam Altman announced Tuesday that technological advancements were now allowing data centers to run on even more electricity. Quote, "People said we were using an unacceptable amount of power, and with these upgraded facilities that require so much more of it, we've shown that we took those criticisms to heart," said Altman, adding that while the newer data centers did not perform any better than their predecessors, they consumed 5 times as much electricity and were proving exceptional at straining power grids to the point of collapse. Quote, "These improvements are revolutionizing the way data centers are exhausting not only energy, but also water, with the latest servers requiring 50% more of it to keep cool." And of course, the brisk acceleration in data center electricity consumption means even louder continuous noise in surrounding communities. No doubt a relief to residents upset that they can still manage to sleep once or twice a week over the unceasing whirring. Altman went on to say he was optimistic that innovations would soon enable data centers to run on enough electricity to plunge the rest of the nation into permanent darkness. Next in sports, man resents home run for making him pause, eating, and clap. Audibly groaning as everyone around him rose to their feet, local baseball fan Mark Gurma told reporters Friday that he resented a fourth-inning home run for making him pause eating so he could clap. Quote, "Oh, for Christ's sakes, now?" said Gurma, who had reportedly just squeezed his way down his row following a 25-minute concessions ordeal and was balancing a hot dog, a cup of fries, and a large beer on his lap when Kansas City Royals left fielder Isaac Collins launched a solo shot into the bleachers. Quote, "I thought I was safe. The guy's hitting 240 with 5 homers all year. Figured it was a good time to eat. But now I look like an asshole because I'm the only one in the section who isn't standing. And I'm trying to clap while clutching a napkin in my left hand and the fries are sliding off my leg. And I got ketchup on my wrist. And I'm gripping the beer cup with my teeth. Oh God, what a disaster. I fucking hate baseball." At press time, Gurma was reportedly quietly hoping for a double play so the inning would end and he could safely resume eating without risk of further chaos. Next in entertainment news, power-mad Marvel claims Night at the Roxbury is part of MCU. Raving execs say, "What is love, dancers? Are heroes from Silver Age of comics." In a bold and shameless effort to expand their growing reach in the film industry, power-mad Marvel Studios executives claimed Friday that A Night at the Roxbury was part of the Marvel Cinematic Universe. Quote, "The Eurodance-loving crime fighters are an iconic superhero duo who have long been a fixture of the MCU, delighting our audiences with their mighty head-bobbing and unstoppable attempts to pick up chicks," said studio president Kevin Feige, whose voice grew louder and more forceful as he insisted that the 1998 Paramount Pictures comedy was actually the first installment of Captain America. Quote, Steve Butabi, he's ours. He's Ant-Man's dad. And though Doug Butabi may seem like an unserious guy, he went on to become Thor. The bouncer? The credit vixen. Vivica Camby. The Sandersons. They're all ours. Do you hear me? What is Love only exists in the MCU. It was written by Stan Lee. This is Phase 6. Don't like it? Well, what are you going to do about it?

0: forklift certified. How does Brand New Day compare to other Spider-Man movies? The main difference is this one comes out now, while the others came out in different years. Do Tom Holland and Zendaya kiss? No, because they weren't yet married when the movie was shot. And finally, is there a post-credits scene? After 2.5 hours, there'd better not be. Next, Ryan Gosling joins MCU to take on the role of Stan Lee cameos. In an announcement that led fans to praise the perfect casting, actor Ryan Gosling confirmed Tuesday that he was officially joining the Marvel Cinematic Universe in the role of Stan Lee cameos. Quote, "As a lifelong fan of the comics, it's an honor to take on the mantle of my favorite MCU character, Stanley Lieber, also known by his alter ego, Stan Lee," said Gosling, who expressed excitement at the, quote, "opportunity of a lifetime to deliver quippy one-liners while dressed up as a hot dog cart worker or mail carrier. Quote, "It was a tough audition process, and ultimately it came down to either me or Glenn Powell. But Kevin Feige saw my Excelsior tattoo and knew I had the passion to get the job done. I've studied every cameo dozens of times, and I'm sure these two-second roles, giving a knowing smile to Ant-Man on a bus or yelling at Bruce Banner out a window, will be everything I've ever imagined them to be. I can't say for sure if I'm in Doomsday yet, but let's just say there will be a certain oblivious library desk attendant that audiences are going to really love." Gosling told reporters he was already working with a trainer 6 times a week to perfect his hunch. Next in local news, "Oh Fuck" announces belching, groaning bus passenger directly behind woman. Noting that there were no empty seats to switch to on the entirely full bus, sources confirmed Tuesday morning that a belching, groaning passenger seated directly behind a local woman had announced, "Oh fuck." Reports indicated that the local passenger had spent several minutes prior to his proclamation clutching his stomach and muttering, quote, "Please, oh please, God, let me take it to the next stop," before letting out a pained yowl. Eyewitnesses described a sour, rancid odor filling the air as the passenger hunched over and supported his weight against the back of the woman's seat and tilted his open mouth directly toward the back of her head. At press time, horrified onlookers were heard frantically urging the woman to duck. And that concludes this week's broadcast of your favorite satirical news show, The Onion. Once again, I'm your reader from Mind's Eye Radio, Paxton Rogers. Please come back next week for more news. And until then, take care.
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2: Good evening. This evening, expect clear skies. Tonight, look for clear skies with a low near 81. Saturday, expect sunshine with a high near 88. Saturday night, expect clear skies with a low near 75. Sunday, expect sunshine with a high near 91. Get your weather every hour right here on Mind's Eye Radio, your virtual newsstand.
3: Belleville and Fairview Heights and Granite City, it's sunny and 84 degrees.
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1: This is Soledad O'Brien from CNN with the Do the Right Thing Challenge. How does a kid turn into a gangster? Hector, a student from Florida, offers us a cautionary tale. It's the story of his best friend, Jimmy.
2: Jimmy and I have been best friends ever since first grade. Last summer, I didn't see much of Jimmy. I was busy planting trees and helping out some teachers in summer school. Every once in a while, I wondered what Jimmy was doing. Little did I know that my best friend was ruining his life. When school started again, the kind kid known as Jimmy was dead. He was no longer kind and caring. He was cruel-hearted and mean. When I first saw him in class, he said, "What's up, bro?" He was talking like a gangster. He never talked like that before. It turns out he had joined a gang. After school, Jimmy caught up with me in the street and said, "The gang wants a new member, and I suggested you. Isn't that great? You get all the pot you want the first 2 days in." I smelled alcohol in his breath. I told him I wasn't going to be so stupid as to join a gang and start smoking pot. That's when Jimmy took out a gun and pointed the barrel at my head and said, "Oh, it's going to happen." That's when I saw a patrol car coming around the corner. Jimmy was arrested for attempted murder, drinking underage, and possession of an illegal weapon. It's sad how I lost my best friend to drugs and violence. I'll never know what happened last summer to change him, but now I've lost a friend forever.
1: A young person's life can change in the blink of an eye. 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I'm Soledad O'Brien.
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0: 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Here are Mind's Eye's audio description events for the week of March 23rd. On Sunday, March 23rd, the Albion Theater presents The Beauty Queen of Linnaean at the Kranzberg Arts Center. Showtime is at 2 p.m. And on Tuesday, March 25th, the St. Louis Blues host the Montreal Canadiens at the Enterprise Center. 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
4: World, microbes from Mars. A 100,000-year-old microbe found at the bottom of a Greenland glacier may help scientists look for life on Mars. Methane was recently discovered in the atmosphere of the Red Planet. One explanation is that it's the byproduct of a complicated chemical reaction, says Buford Price, researcher at the University of California at Berkeley.
5: The more exciting possibility is that there might be methanogens, methane-generating microorganisms that live at a comfortable depth so that they've survived for billions of years.
4: Price is studying just such a Methuselah-like microbe found here on Earth that he believes is 100,000 years old. Theoretically, it could live forever in its home nearly 2 miles under a Greenland glacier. Trapped in tiny ice bubbles, the microbe is not dormant, but it produces only enough energy to repair cell damage. Methane is the byproduct. By studying this microbe, researchers hope to gather clues that could help them figure out where to look for similar microbes on Mars. Microbe World is now available as a daily podcast. Visit microbeworld.org for more information. For the American Society for Microbiology, I'm Regina O'Brien. Microbe World is made possible by the Genomics GTL program of the Department of Energy's Office of Science, www.sc.doe.gov.

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3: Hello, and welcome to the Talking Information Center. Today is Friday, August 7th, and I'll be reading the USA Today news. Our first article today is titled Lawsuits Over Street Preaching Heading to Courts. First Amendment Rights, Noise Ordinances Collide. Brett Ryo bought his first Bible to school when he was five as a way of demonstrating his faith. His commitment didn't end there. Today he carries it from the recording studio to the streets. He wrote his first song, God's Everything, when he was 10. In the 14 years since, Ryo has written and released hundreds more. Music, he told USA Today, can help people listen in more and actually hear God's message. As he has done on street corners dozens of times before, Ryo sang about Jesus in downtown Chicago in December 2024. This time, he ended up in handcuffs. At the crux of the dispute was his use of amplification. Chicago police told Ryo and two street preachers with him, Perez Indy and Rita Damala, they needed a permit, according to court records. Ryo argued no permit is required under the First Amendment. He was charged with using sound-emitting devices on public conveyances and resisting police, though both charges were dropped in February 2025. The police encounter wasn't a first for Ryo, who has preached elsewhere, including Los Angeles, New York City, and San Francisco. Some people who disagree with his message, he said, call law enforcement officers who typically say a friendly hello, give him a fist bump, and leave him alone. The most important thing to me is doing it peacefully and, you know, working with everybody and making sure that people are hearing the gospel, said Ryo, who prepares for interactions with police by carrying a fact sheet on free speech laws. So that's why we use the amplification so people can hear the word. Represented by the American Center for Law and Justice, a Christian nonprofit legal advocacy group, Ryo, Nitti, and Damala sued Chicago and several of the city's police officers in federal court last year, alleging their First Amendment rights were violated. The city sought to dismiss the case, but U.S. District Judge Sarah Ellis allowed the plaintiffs' First Amendment claims to proceed in a February order.
4: The city declined to comment. Ryo's case is among several similar lawsuits that have been heard in courtrooms nationwide this year. In January, a federal judge dismissed a group of street preachers' free speech and religious exercise allegations against the city of Fort Myers, Florida, saying the First Amendment is not a license to second-guess every noise control ordinance a municipality chooses to pass. In May, a federal judge in Illinois dismissed the First Amendment, expression of political views. People expect decline in free speech in coming years, study says. 3A claims of a street preacher arrested under Chicago's noise ordinance in 2024. A Chicago police officer cited the megaphone's volume and not the content of the preacher's speech, the judge's order said. The federal government has also waded into the debate after video showing an exchange between Fort Worth, Texas police officers and street preachers at a Pride festival went viral. In June, at one point, an officer was shown saying the preachers could be cited for offensive speech. The Department of Justice subsequently sent a letter to the city in July seeking information to help us determine whether to initiate a full investigation into its police department. Fort Worth Police Department spokesman Bradley Perez told USA Today, both the city and police force recognize that incidents involving First Amendment activity require thoughtful consideration and understanding of the law. He added, an officer made inaccurate statements but said police never barred people from expressing their beliefs. The department will have refreshing trainer on First Amendment rights for officers and new trainees, Perez said. The DOJ did not respond to USA Today's request for comment. If the government is neutrally applying these rules in the same way they apply to everyone, it's going to be very tough for the street preachers to prevail. Nelson Tebbe, professor at Cornell Law School. Also in July, settlement negotiations were ongoing in a case involving Georgia street preacher Jason Cantrell. He was cited in July 2025 under a Forest Park, Georgia permit clause that says it becomes null and void if any complaints are received about the noise level. According to the American Center for Law and Justice, which is also representing Cantrell, the center previously described it as unconstitutional, a system in which anyone who dislikes a message can silence a speaker simply by complaining. The charges were dropped in March. Cantrell told USA Today on July 28th he has continued preaching outside Atlanta area abortion clinics 5 days a week using a permit that does not include the clause under which he was cited. Forest Park did not respond to a request for comment. Such lawsuits are part of a long series of legal battles over the limits of religious speech and practice, said Nelson Tebbe, a professor at Cornell Law School. In response to a lawsuit over Jehovah's Witnesses who were punished for refusing to salute the American flag in a West Virginia public school in the 1940s, for example, the Supreme Court ruled the state's mandate violated the First Amendment right to free speech. Tebbe also referenced the Supreme Court's 2011 ruling in Snyder versus Phelps, which found Westboro Baptist Church's picketing of military funerals was protected by the First Amendment. Chief Justice Roberts said in the majority opinion that though speech can inflict great pain, the United States has opted to protect even hurtful speech on public issues to ensure that we do not stifle public debate. But there are limits to that freedom, which University of Virginia law professor Micah Schwartzman said often take the form of time, place, and manner restrictions. Such regulations allow the government to impose restrictions on constitutionally protected activity as long as they meet certain criteria, including being reasonable and viewpoint neutral. The outcome of the street preaching cases will likely boil down to whether the statutes they were cited under met those standards, experts said. If the government is neutrally applying these rules in the same way they apply to everyone, Tebbe said, it's going to be very tough for the street preachers to prevail. USA Today's coverage of First Amendment issues is funded through a collaboration between the Freedom Forum and journalism funding partners. Funders do not provide editorial input. Senate panel holds Fauci in contempt. GOP-led committee advances Resolution 8-5. Zachary Schmele, USA Today, Washington. A Republican-led Senate committee has voted to hold Dr. Anthony Fauci, the federal official who led government's coronavirus response in 2020, in contempt of Congress for refusing to answer questions during a hearing last week. The panel advanced the resolution on an 8-5 vote, with two senators also voting no by proxy to rebuke the infectious disease expert for asserting his Fifth Amendment rights against self-incrimination during congressional testimony. The contempt vote August 6 marks the start of what could become a long, drawn-out legal battle for one of the nation's most recognizable pandemic-era figures. Potentially hefty fines and even the prospect of jail time are at stake. Democrats accuse their GOP colleagues of immensely historic step and warn that the dramatic vote would erode the legislative branch's oversight powers. What it will do is create a damaging precedent that future witnesses will use to resist legitimate congressional oversight, said Senator Gary Peters, Democrat, Michigan, ranking member of the Committee of Homeland Security and Governmental Affairs. Future witnesses will argue that appearing before Congress exposing them to punishment, they will point directly to this vote as a justification for refusing to appear at all. Over several contentious hours, July 29th, Fauci was repeatedly pressured by GOP lawmakers to discuss a number of both professionally and personally sensitive issues, ranging from his actions as the country's foremost pandemic expert to his own revealing diary entries. Fauci stonewalling, pleading the fifth more than 100 times, enraged Republicans, notably Senator Ron Paul, Republican, Kentucky. Paul, committee chairman, accused him of defying Congress. The sole reason he is calling for me before this committee is to get me to say something, anything, that could vindicate his repeated public pledges that I end up, in his words, quote, behind bars. Fauci told lawmakers in his opening statement, any reasonable person who has followed his unhinged obsession with me would readily come to the same conclusion. Paul has suggested at points that Fauci, his longtime political foe, should face prison time. Fauci stressed last week that it pained him to not answer senators' questions. He insisted he respected the legislative branch authority and underlined his decades-long record of cooperating with Congress. Before leaving office, President Joe Biden issued a pardon to Fauci for any actions he took as federal public health official in the years 2014 to 2025. That fact prompted Paul and other Republicans to claim Fauci is immune from concerns about self-incrimination, something Fauci's lawyers and Democrats dispute, leaving a cloud of legal questions swirling around the political spectacle. Do you incriminate yourself if you have a pardon, Paul wondered. I think that's the question for the courts. Democrats warn that Republicans still incensed by COVID-19-era lockdowns and vaccine politics were trying to lay a trap. The goal was to wait for Dr. Fauci to make any kind of misstatement, said Senator Maggie Hassan, Democrat, New Hampshire, and then have a weaponized Department of Justice file criminal charges for that new statement that would not have been covered by the pardon. As large legislative battles rage, with the Senate about to leave town for August recess, it was not clear when or if the full chamber would ever vote on the contempt resolution. Paul also said he has the option, though, of sending his committee's criminal contempt referral directly to the Justice Department, a step he indicated he plans to take, despite Democrats' outrage at the plan. Regardless of the next step, Republicans indicated they were not done with the country's former top doctor. RFK Jr. overhauls Head Start rules. Changes could face challenges in court. Zachary Schmilly, USA Today. Washington. The Trump administration is overhauling Head Start, the preschool and child care program relied on by hundreds of thousands of low-income families every year. Health and Human Services Secretary Robert F. Kennedy Jr. officially announced the changes on August 6th. He revealed his agency is pursuing a drastic rewrite of the regulations governing the nation's roughly 1,600 Head Start providers. The effort, he argued, will cut red tape and make kids healthier. We are removing unnecessary bureaucracy, strengthening nutrition and physical health, trusting parents and local communities, and opening Head Starts to hundreds of thousands more children, he said in a statement. But the proposal, which may be challenged in court, has alarmed many of Head Start's staunchest advocates, including in Congress. It represents a new, more involved phase in the Trump administration's handling of a long bipartisan program that's widely popular among Americans. The new plan lifts certain mandates on student-to-staff ratios, which in some schools and daycare centers could lead to heftier workloads for teachers and babysitters. It also scraps certain child transportation requirements, including for school bus monitors, prompting fears of more barriers for parents to physically get their kids to preschool. And it requires that Head Start providers teach primarily in English. At the same time, there will be fresh dietary guidelines, plus a new mandate for physical activity, including 30 minutes of physical activity for every 3.5 hours of classroom instruction. In critics' eyes, throwing out longstanding federal rules about class size, special education, staff background checks, and more could risk upending services nationwide and leaving children in unsafe environments. Joel Ryan, the executive director of the Washington State Association of Head Start, said the shift, which is still largely in early stages, will erode the quality of programs across the country. It'll make classrooms bigger. Kids will have less one-on-one support, especially kids that have significant issues, he said in an interview. I really see this as an effort to dismantle the program. Alex Adams, one of Kennedy's deputies who runs an HHS division called the Administration for Children and Families, said on a call with reporters this week that the new proposal will simply allow local providers to make local decisions. He stressed that Head Start providers will still be subject to state and local regulations, and just because they'll have fewer federal rules to follow doesn't mean they should ignore what works for them, he said. Flexibility is permission. It's not a mandate, he said. The opportunity for these programs to make a different decision does not necessarily mean they must make a different decision. New phase for Head Start. For nearly 2 years now, Washington policy shifts have rocked Head Start providers and the families they serve. It started with unexpected grant freezes, which began within weeks after the start of President Donald Trump's second term. Then the federal government abruptly shuttered 5 field offices and laid off scores of staffers in the office of Head Start. In April 25th, 2025, USA Today exclusively reported that the Trump administration was aiming to fully zero out funding for the program. Officials later walked back that idea. Now, HHS is taking a different approach. Kennedy repeatedly cites the fact that his uncle, Sergeant Shriver, helped found Head Start. He touted this week that he protected the program from draconian cuts last year. The program works, he told reporters during a virtual briefing. It's really important that we protect it. HHS will publish its final proposed ruling on August 7th, after which there will be a 60-day public comment period. Republicans wary of Head Start changes. In recent days, Senate Republicans have shrugged off rumors of the changes amid an attorney general confirmation fight and disputes over how to spend their last week before the August recess. Several told USA Today they haven't followed the issues very closely. Others have expressed wariness. Senator Tom Tillis, Republican North Carolina, said he explored reforms to Head Start at the state level when he was Speaker of a state legislature years ago. He said he hopes the Trump administration is mostly streamlining the program rather than deregulating it. Just walking away and turning a blind eye toward it, I don't think that would be a good idea, he told USA Today. Senator Jim Justice, Republican, West Virginia, warned that though he supports making improvements, the program is already helping a lot of kids who benefit phenomenally. When we start tweaking with stuff, a lot of times we can make it better, he told USA Today. But there are ways we can make it worse, too. Heavyweights team up to save wildlife. DiCaprio, Bezos unveil $200 million initiative. Anthony Thompson, USA Today. Leonardo DiCaprio and Jeff Bezos are teaming up on a $200 million initiative to help the planet's most threatened species avoid extinction. But the product comes amid criticism of the Amazon's founder's environmental footprint, which is marred by his company's logistics and data centers. DiCaprio's conservation organization, Rewild and Bezos Earth Fund, announced the launch of the Phoenix Species Project on August 4th, which will support recovery efforts for 100 critically endangered species across 30 countries. The initiative spans animals and plants across a range of ecosystems, including oceans, forests, wetlands, and volcanic landscapes. Organizers describe the project as the largest single philanthropic initiative dedicated exclusively to the recovery of critically endangered species. Half of the initial $200 million commitment will come from the Bezos Earth Fund, and the remaining $100 million will come from while with support from DiCaprio, Age of Union, and the Todd Graves Family Foundation. While the initiative adds to Bezos' environmental philanthropy through the Bezos Earth Fund, his broader climate legacy has faced scrutiny. Amazon has drawn questions from investors and communities over the environmental impact of some of its operations, including energy and water used to tie to data centers. According to Bloomberg reporting, Amazon has more than 900 data centers in more than 50 countries. Here's what to know about the new initiative spearheaded by DiCaprio and Bezos. What is the Phoenix Species Project objective? Organizers said the project is designed to move beyond short-term conservation grants by providing sustained funding over multiple years, giving conservationists more time and resources to help species populations recover. The effort will provide 5 years of support for each species and track population recovery and reductions in threats over time. Recovery efforts could include conservation breeding programs, moving species to safer habitats, managing diseases, controlling invasive species, and restoring damaged ecosystems, according to the project. The effort builds on DiCaprio's longtime environmental advocacy. During his 2016 Academy Awards acceptance speech after winning Best Actor for The Revenant, DiCaprio used the global spotlight to call attention to climate change and urge people not to take the planet for granted. When we protect those species, we also protect the forests, wetlands, grasslands, and oceans they depend on, DiCaprio said in a statement August 4th. The Phoenix Species Project has the potential to drastically shift how we approach conservation and combat the climate crisis at a global scale. In addition to collaborating with the International Union for Conservation and Nature Species Survival Commission, a global network of conservation scientists, the initiative will have more than 100 local and international partners, including indigenous peoples, local community scientists, and conservation groups. Species receiving support. Among the species targeted by the Phoenix Species Project are the Golden Crown Sifaka, lemur found in Madagascar, the hickory nut gorge green salamander, a rare tree-dwelling amphibian found only in a small canyon in North Carolina, and the Visayan warty pig, which is native to islands in the Philippines. Other species include the Malalan pangolin, Mexico's Cozumel harvest mouse, the pinkland iguana of the Galapagos Islands, Tanzania's pancake tortoise, Colombia's starry night harlequin toad, and Attenborough's long-beak echidna from New Guinea. The project also will support lesser-known threatened species, including the bowmouth guitarfish, an ancient shark-like ray threatened by the global fin trade, the charcoal azole pupfish, which became extinct in the wild after its freshwater habitat disappeared in Mexico, and the night parrot, an elusive Australian bird once thought lost for nearly 150 years. The species on the brink of extinction are often the ones that anchor some of the world's most important ecosystems, DiCaprio said. From early conversations to a global effort, the project has been years in the making. In 2021, DiCaprio and Wild co-founder Dr. Wes Seacrest met with Bezos and Lauren Sanchez Bezos, who serve as chair and vice chair of the Bezos Earth Fund, to discuss strategies for protecting endangered species and ecosystems. Those discussions eventually led to the development of the Phoenix Species Project and expanded partnerships with conservation groups and communities around the world. Kids fall in love with animals before anyone tells them those animals are disappearing, Sanchez Bezos said in a statement. 100 species, 30 countries, and real commitment to bring them back, not managing their decline, recovering them. Wild, founded in 2021 by DiCaprio, Seacrest and conservation scientist focuses on protecting biodiversity and restoring threatened habitats. The Bezos Earth Fund supports environmental solutions and conservation efforts worldwide. Why are data centers controversial? With Amazon having more than 900 data centers, which have become increasingly controversial amid the rise of artificial intelligence, some may scoff at Bezos and DiCaprio's initiative. Data centers, large physical sites that house the technology required to maintain digital infrastructure, including generative AI models, have begun popping up nationwide, receiving some pushback in several states. From inflating power costs for consumers to requiring mass amounts of water for cooling, data centers frequently put surrounding communities under significant strain. Per Bloomberg, Amazon said its data centers used 2.5 billion gallons of water worldwide last year, or about 5% of the amount Metro Seattle consumes. Large data centers can consume up to 5 million gallons per day, equivalent to the water use of a town populated by 10,000 to 50,000 people, according to the Environmental and Energy Study Institute. With larger and new AI-focused data centers, water consumption is increasing alongside energy usage and carbon emissions. In response to shareholders questioning the environmental impact of data centers, especially water usage, John Wiseman, director of infracapacity delivery at Amazon, told Reuters, "It was increasingly disclosing site-specific water consumption data where we operate." Amazon added that the company was committed to being a good neighbor and continues to invest in efficiency efforts, bringing new energy online and reducing its water use. In addition to emissions and water consumption concerns, data centers, especially those requiring all-night lighting, can disrupt the natural circadian rhythms of animals. According to environmental health sciences, light pollution can hinder migration patterns, reproduction, and feeding habits, as well as confuse and disorient a wide array of species. Facilities that discharge heated water may also harm aquatic ecosystems by reducing oxygen levels and stressing fish and wildlife, the nonprofit states, contributing. Sarah Perkel, USA Today Network. Study: eating less protein could have greater benefits. Sarah Monis-Yusko, USA Today. Protein is popping up everywhere in our drinks, snacks, and more. But does that mean we really need so much of it? Maybe not, a new study suggests. In the study published July 31st in the Cell Press Blue Journal, researchers reviewed more than 350 papers about protein in humans, mice, and other organisms and found eating less protein could have greater health benefits, but it depends on the person. It's absolutely crystal clear that there are benefits of protein to muscle growth and exercise response of active individuals, corresponding author Dudley Lamming of the University of Wisconsin-Madison said in a news release. But because most people are relatively sedentary, many people are likely consuming more protein than they actually need, which probably has negative health consequences. For example, several recent clinical trials in humans have shown reducing protein can reduce weight, fat mass, and improve fasting blood sugar, according to the review. The review also found that consuming too much methionine, isoleucine, and valine, types of amino acids, which are the building blocks of protein, could increase the risk of obesity, inflammation, and other age-related diseases. Other studies have found that eating more protein could promote weight loss and reduce age-related muscle loss in older adults when paired with exercise. So what's the deal? Lamming suspects that regular exercise, perhaps by using protein to build strong, healthy muscles, helps protect such people as athletes from the negative health effects associated with a protein-rich diet. For most sedentary adults, protein-fortified foods may not provide the health benefits people expect. You probably need to personalize protein recommendations based not just on age, but also on how physically active people are, Lamming added. Hurricane season is still up in the air. Slow start doesn't mean storms aren't coming. Dinah Voiles Pulver, USA Today. It's the first week of August, and legions of people aren't reflexively refreshing their screens to check the progress of a hurricane or tropical storm or studying the latest model predictions. If that seems weird, it's because no other hurricane season has seen a slower start since 2009, according to Michael Lowry, a hurricane and storm surge expert with Local 10, a Miami television station. The lack of activity is a welcome gift for many, especially those still in recovery after storms pummeled the southeastern United States in recent years. But even though the 2026 hurricane season is off to a slow start, that doesn't mean it can't still produce a lot of misery. A few tropical weather models hint at a chance of storm activity in the Atlantic beginning in mid-August, but generally hurricane scientists expect things to remain calm over the next couple of weeks. The long-term tropical outlook from the National Oceanic and Atmospheric Administration's Climate Prediction Center shows no activity in the Atlantic region through August 26. Meanwhile, Colorado State University's regular August refresh to its forecast maintains its July prediction of a total of 9 named storms, including 4 hurricanes. Of those 4 hurricanes, one is forecast to become a major Category 3 storm or higher. That means forecasters expect 7 more named storms for the end of hurricane season on November 30th. So far in 2026, the National Hurricane Center has assigned names to only 2 tropical storms, Arthur and Bertha, both formed in the Gulf, which can often be a wild card, even turning an El Nino, USA Today previously reported. When does the season peak? In an average hurricane season, which starts June 1st, the third named storm typically arrives by August 3rd, and the first hurricane arrives by August 11th. On Wednesday, August 5th, there wasn't a tropical storm in sight. A dearth of storms doesn't necessarily predict activity later in the season, Lowry wrote in his daily newsletter on August 4th. But the later it gets in August without storms, the more a lack of storms correlates to the season's overall activity, he said. The season generally peaks between mid-August and mid-October. September 10th is considered its traditional peak. In 2009, the first named storm formed on August 11, and the season produced only 10 storms total. But most recent seasons have been far busier. By this time in 2024 and 2025, 4 named storms have formed in the Atlantic. In 2020, 9 named storms formed by August 1st, and the season saw a rare 30 named storms. While warmer than normal water temperatures can be seen via satellites sprawling across the El Nino region of the Pacific, pockets of blue indicating cooler than normal waters can be seen across the Atlantic. A particularly large pool of cooler water stretches eastward from the Windward Islands that fringe the eastern border of the Caribbean Sea. In the surrounding oceans, waters are slightly cool in the tropical East Atlantic, fairly neutral in the Caribbean, and slightly warm in the Gulf of Mexico, but nothing attention-grabbing, says Brian McNulty, a senior research associate in the Rosenstiel School of Marine Atmospheric and Earth Science at the University of Miami. El Niño influence grows. We are extremely confident that we will have a strong El Niño for the peak of the hurricane season. The Colorado State Team states in its update, we are forecasting a well below average probability for major hurricane landfalls along the continental United States coastline and in the Caribbean. The team added in a caveat that it only takes one hurricane making landfall to make it an active season. El Niño, a cyclical pattern that brings warmer than normal water to the east and central Pacific, tends to create hostile winds over a swath of the Atlantic, referred to as the main hurricane development region, extending from Central America over to the west coast of Africa. The wind shear it creates typically begins in the western portion of the region and spreads eastward as El Niño intensifies. It also brings changes in atmospheric circulation that tend to produce more sinking air that inhibits hurricane development. So far, we are still in the early stages of El Niño's influence, McNulty said. At the moment, wind shear in the Caribbean is stronger than average, so that portion of the Atlantic is shut down for the foreseeable future, he said. As time goes by and El Niño gets stronger, the impacts across the Atlantic will become more noticeable, primarily in the deep tropics. A tropical wave may roll off Africa before mid-August, and a few models are trying to spin up a tropical cyclone, Andy Hazelton, a scientist at the University of Miami, said on X on August 3rd. But the background still looks pretty hostile, so it will be an uphill battle. I'm sure we'll get another few storms at some point, but all signs continue to point to this being the quietest Atlantic season since 2015, and quite possibly on par with 2013 and some of the other historically quiet seasons, Hazelton said. Given the way this El Niño is shaping up and linger, McNulty said, it's likely these impacts could have some effect on the 2027 hurricane season. What do federal forecasters predict for the 2026 season? At the beginning of the season, NOAA predicted 8 to 14 named storms with winds of 39 miles per hour or higher, with 3 to 6 becoming hurricanes, including 1 to 3 major hurricanes. NOAA has a 70% confidence in these ranges. An average season has 14 named storms with 7 hurricanes, including 3 major hurricanes. What about the Eastern Pacific? If you want to compare the Pacific storm activity with the Atlantic's, pull up Google's DeepMind tropical model and compare the number of dots that appear. Over the next couple of weeks, a volley of blue dots representing forecast tropical cyclones race across the map in the Pacific, while only the occasional dot appears in the Atlantic. El Niño tends to support tropical activity in the Pacific, and this year has been no exception. As of August 5th, the Pacific had produced 7 named storms, 5 tropical storms, and 2 hurricanes, contributing Kimberly Miller, Palm Beach Post. We are forecasting a well below average probability for major hurricane landfalls along the continental United States coastline, but it only takes one hurricane making landfall to make it an active season, Colorado State University forecasters. Stick shifts are dying. We're driving this, by Ingrid Jacques, USA Today. For those of you who read my columns regularly, thank you. You're aware I usually stick to politics. I'm going to shift gears for this one, literally. I recently came across this headline in the Washington Post. The death of the stick shift is almost here. It was completely news. I've noticed the dearth of manual transmissions in newer vehicles for years, but I had hoped there was enough demand left that it would disappear. I was wrong. According to to a 2025 Environmental Protection Agency report on automotive trends, less than 1% of new vehicles made for the U.S. market are manual transmission. In 1980, roughly 35% were. Europeans remain more attached to the stick shift, but even there, demand is fading. Stick shifts are dying, and I don't think it's just electric vehicles or autonomous features driving this. It's that more of us have started treating driving as an interruption, something that happens between checks of our phones, rather than experience in its own right. I learned how to drive on a stick. I love them ever since. 30 years ago, when I learned to drive at 16, it was in our family's 1971 mustard yellow Volvo station wagon. It definitely had a stick shift, one with a mind of its own. It wasn't always easy, but what my dad told me turned out to be true. If you can drive this, you can drive anything. We also had a 1962 Corvair convertible growing up, which my brother and I both drove around town. We learned all kinds of tricks that only come with a manual transmission. If your car doesn't start, and given the age of ours, that was a fairly common occurrence, you can pop the clutch, find a small hill, shift into second, and let gravity do the work. It worked on several occasions. The first new car I bought was a 2002 Honda Civic shortly after I graduated college. And guess what? It had a stick. Maybe I've reached the age when the old days start seeming rosier than they were. But I think what I feel about the stick shift is more than nostalgia. It's fun. And when you're shifting gears yourself, you feel connected to the car and the road in a way that's just not possible in an automatic. Pushing a button to start the engine and turning a knob to shift isn't the same thing. Driving a stick shift is like dancing, not a boring chore. If you've never driven a stick, imagine it as a dance with your car. As the RMPs climb, the car is telling you when it's ready to step into a higher gear. Confirming into a turn, you downshift instead of hitting the brake. Adding a third pedal, the clutch, to mix takes get some getting used to, especially if you learned on an automatic. I recall stalling the Volvo more times than I'd like to admit. Okay, a lot of times. While my mom coached me through it in high school parking lot back in 1995. It's intuitive once it clicks, though. And like riding a bike, you never really lose it. These days, I don't drive a stick shift often. My car is a 2008 Jeep Grand Cherokee automatic, which comes in handy during Michigan winters, but is comparably boring to drive. Whenever I visit my parents, though, I make a point of taking their 2015 Accord, a stick, of course, out on Oregon's back roads.

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1: Good evening. This evening, expect clear skies. Tonight, look for clear skies with a low near 81. Saturday, expect sunshine with a high near 88. Saturday night, expect clear skies with a low near 75. Sunday, expect sunshine with a high near 91. Get your weather every hour right here on Mind's Eye Radio, your virtual newsstand. In Belleville and O'Fallon and Collinsville, it's clear and 77 degrees.
2: 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Game time is at 6 p.m. On Saturday, September 12th, the Minnesota United FC comes to Energizer Park. Game time is at 7:30 p.m. On Saturday, September 19th, City SC hosts Toronto FC at Energizer Park. Game time is at 7:30 p.m. On Sunday, October 11th, LA Galaxy comes to visit Energizer Park and kickoff is at 6 p.m. On Wednesday, October 14th, City SC hosts the Vancouver Whitecaps FC. Game time is at 7:30 p.m. On Wednesday, October 28th, the Portland Timbers come to town. Game time is at 7:30 p.m. And in our last audio-described game of the season, on Saturday, October 31st, City SC hosts San Diego FC. Kickoff is at 2 p.m. For the full list of events and links to purchase tickets, visit our calendar at bit.ly/upcoming-ad-events.
3: We think of nests as carefully created and impeccably maintained dwellings, but not all birds actually build nests. I'm David Ginder. Some birds are pretty informal about where they hang their hats, as we'll learn on today's Nature Watch. The whippoorwill, a bird with the brown and rust colors of autumn leaves, makes no nest, but simply lays its eggs on the forest floor. The off-white eggs are speckled with gray-brown spots, and the female hides them as she sits on them. She blends into her surroundings so well that intruders rarely notice her. Whippoorwills return to the same part of the forest each year to lay eggs on the new-fallen leaves. Least terns also make no nest, usually laying two eggs in a shallow scrape in bare beach sand. The speckled eggs blend in perfectly with brown, dried seaweed, chalky shells, and sand. Like other terns, they usually nest in large colonies and prefer not to be disturbed. And when beach activity reaches an unacceptable level, they've been known to nest on the gravel roofs of large beachside buildings. Nature Watch is produced in association with the National Geographic Society. 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
8: Hello and welcome. I'm Bill Farrow and I'll be reading today from the St. Louis Post-Dispatch. Here's the first story. Missouri Governor Mike Keogh headed south Wednesday for a trade mission to Central America, carrying more political baggage than he may have expected after his signature priority for the year went down in flames. Voters overwhelmingly rejected a proposed constitutional amendment Tuesday that would have triggered the phase-out of the state's income tax by giving lawmakers the ability to raise sales and services taxes. As returns rolled in Tuesday night, Keogh tried to put a positive spin on the outcome that saw only 1 in 5 voters support his plan, saying his work to make Missouri more competitive with other states is not over. I'm committed to working with the General Assembly in the years ahead on ways to continue cutting taxes, growing our state's economy, and pursuing conservative policies that help Missouri families keep more of what they earn, the Republican governor said before departing for a 4-day trip to Panama. The solid rebuke of the income tax gambit marked the third time Keogh has put lawmakers on a tough vote, only to see a negative outcome. Along with the income tax phase-out, he backed the unsuccessful Amendment 4 to make it harder for voters to amend the state constitution, and last year convinced fellow Republicans to support a new stadium for the Kansas City Chiefs, only to see the team choose a more lucrative deal offered by Kansas. House Majority Leader Alex Riley, a Springfield Republican who's poised to be Speaker of the Missouri House in January, said he does not think voters' emphatic rejection of Amendment 5 will hurt Keogh's ability to negotiate and cajole lawmakers in the future. I wouldn't go so far to say this weakens Keogh in the legislature. Governor Keogh is widely respected in the House and Senate. We work really well with him, Riley told the Post-Dispatch on Wednesday. Riley, however, said he's unsure how to proceed with future income tax cuts. They likely will remain a priority, he said, but not in the form of the changes soundly rejected by voters. I certainly think it's unlikely there will be a constitutional amendment proposal, Riley said. It's going to be back to the drawing board to see what that might look like. Keogh's plan would have given lawmakers the authority to expand sales and use taxes without additional voter approval to generate enough revenue to replace the roughly $9 billion brought into the state's treasury from the 4.7% individual income tax. The proposal would not have affected Missouri's corporate income tax. The proposal was placed on the ballot with no support from Democratic lawmakers, and Keogh scheduled for the August 4th primary rather than the November general election. He said he wanted the earlier date to give lawmakers time to prepare for the changes if the amendment was approved. The governor said eliminating the income tax would jumpstart Missouri's economy by drawing businesses and residents to the state. But the plan fought headwinds from the start when supporters would not offer an outline of how much sales taxes would increase above the state's current 4.225% level. Nor would supporters say what service taxes would increase, leaving voters to guess at how the plan would affect their pocketbooks at a time when affordability is a daily concern for many. St. Louis University political scientist Ken Warren said there was little Keogh could do to change the outcome. The content of Amendment 5 was just awful, and I think the voters saw through it, Warren said. Give credit to the people, they saw through Amendment 5. He added there was nothing Keogh could do to save a bill that was so flawed. The governor attended town hall meetings about the plan and sat down for multiple interviews with media outlets to promote it. Senate President Cindy O'Loughlin, a Republican from Shelbina, said Keogh was active in promoting the amendment. Voters were merely skeptical of the idea. I think people didn't know what the alternative would be. People need those answers before they feel comfortable voting for a big change, she said. The governor made his case. Election results in the St. Louis region reflect the statewide numbers. Overall, 83% of Missouri voters cast no votes. In the city of St. Louis County, and Jefferson County, the margins were all above 80% in opposition. In St. Charles County, which leans Republican, the plan lost by a 78-21 margin. Analysts and observers said the vote showed voters do not trust lawmakers to ensure the trade-off would work to their benefit. Amendment 5 crashed and burned because it offered nothing but empty promises, said University of Missouri political scientist Peverell Squire. It was predicated in an idea that voters could trust the people in Jefferson City to develop a new, better revenue system. Obviously, Missourians lacked confidence that such an improved system could be devised. Squire said the losses should humble Kehoe and suggest that Missourians do not want to go as far right as GOP lawmakers and the governor believe they do. The governor may want to move back toward more traditional Main Street Republican positions as he looks to 2028, Squire said. For some, the outcome was based more about fears that lower-income Missourians and senior citizens would have come out on the losing end of the calculation once the income tax is gone. Sina Snipes, an Amazon warehouse worker and an official with the Missouri Workers Power Organization in St. Louis, said working people came together in opposition to the tax shift. For somebody making what I make, cutting the income tax is worth pocket change. For the wealthy and corporations like the one I work for, it's worth a fortune, and I would have been the one paying hundreds more at the register to cover it, Snipes said. John Whiten, deputy director of the Washington, D.C.-based Institute on Taxation and Economic Policy, said seniors would have paid an estimated $335 million more in taxes each year if the amendment had been given a green light, according to an internal analysis of the proposal. Lawmakers should respect the voters' decision and abandon efforts to shift taxes away from wealthy households and onto families who spend most of their income on necessities. Missouri needs tax policies that make life more affordable, adequately fund public services, and ask those with the greatest ability to pay to contribute their fair share, Whiten said in a statement. Scott Charton, a spokesman for Missouri Association of Realtors, which led the opposition to Amendment 5, said voters spoke loudly, if not angrily. The people are in charge, the majority rules, and every citizen's vote counts equally. Missouri voters just made clear they won't let Republicans rewrite the rules to protect their own power and line the pockets of the ultra-wealthy, Charton said. House Minority Leader Ashley Aoun, a Democrat from Kansas City, said Republicans should be worried about the November general election. The overwhelming defeat of Amendments 4 and 5 should surprise no one, and neither should the electoral consequences that are coming for lawmakers who voted for those schemes over the will of their constituents. In November, voters have the chance to send another powerful message to Jefferson City Republicans. If you mess with Missourians' rights, you will pay the political price, Aoun said. Riley said voters still are interested in reducing the income tax, but rejected Amendment 5 because it was too open-ended and gave the legislature too much flexibility. The next attempt by Republicans will be different. I don't think it will look like this did, Riley said. Our next story comes from Webster Groves, where two former officials have charged thousands of dollars in personal expenses to the city, including visits to strip clubs, rideshare trips, an Airbnb rental, and a purchase from a marijuana dispensary, state auditors said Wednesday. Poor supervision allowed the two employees to rack up more than $4,300 in personal transactions over several months in 2024, according to the audit. And after they left the city, the two employees improperly received pay and benefits. Our investigation uncovered brazen abuse by former city employees who identified the city's significant weaknesses in oversight and exploited those weaknesses for their own personal gain, State Auditor Scott Fitzpatrick said in a statement. The idea that someone entrusted with overseeing taxpayer dollars would abuse that trust to use city funds to pay for trips to strip clubs and to a cannabis shop is so outrageous it's almost hard to believe. But the truth is, the city's lax oversight made it all too easy for this blatant abuse to occur. The scathing audit is the latest scandal to hit Webster Groves in recent years. The municipal court is facing a potential shutdown by the state over allegations it has failed to fix multiple violations of Missouri law and judicial standards. And the city is recovering from a wave of departures, most recently City Manager Marie Peoples, who resigned in February with a $225,000 severance payment after 4 years on the job. Other officials to leave City Hall include two deputy city managers, a public works director, the planning director, and municipal court officials. The fire chief quit in December 2025 and later blamed toxic leadership. The audit does not name the two employees who misused credit cards, but in a July 2025 letter to Webster Groves, the state auditor's chief investigator said the office was reviewing a complaint from constituents about improper expenses by Eric Peterson, the former assistant city manager and finance director, and Josh McDonald, a former accountant. Also, the titles and employment dates listed in the audit released Wednesday match those of Peterson and McDonald. Peterson, who the audit says resigned in November 2024 after more than 3 years on the job, did not respond to requests for comment. McDonald, who was fired in December 2024 after 9 months on the job, could not be reached. In a statement released Wednesday morning, Webster Groves said the credit card expenditures were uncovered by city finance employees and reported to an outside auditing firm. That firm later declared that the city's financial statements were accurate and compliant, the statement said. The city also said all of the expenses that were improperly charged have been reimbursed. Transparency, accountability, and responsible stewardship of public funds remain fundamental priorities for the city of Webster Groves, interim city manager Scott Davis is quoted as saying in the release. We welcome the audit, fully cooperated with the investigation, and appreciate the auditor's detailed investigation and subsequent recommendations. The city maintains 44 credit cards for employees. They are required to record purchases along with receipts or invoices and submit them to a manager for review. Peterson did not submit records until months after his purchases, the state audit found, and his supervisor Peoples, the ex-city manager, didn't review the expenses until months later as well. The delays allowed improper and personal charges to continue undetected, the audit said. Peoples, who had worked with Peterson in Arizona and recruited him to Webster Groves, could not be reached for comment. The audit says Peterson also used his card to buy meals while traveling, despite a city policy requiring employees to request a per diem. In all, Peterson made 61 credit card purchases, totaling at least $3,522 from January through October 2024 that he labeled inadvertent personal charge. The expenses included purchases from American Airlines, an Airbnb rental, groceries, restaurants, and gas stations. Peterson repaid the city before he resigned, the audit said. He cited health reasons for his departure. McDonald was hired by the city in March 2024 and fired later that year due to performance issues, according to the audit. Webster Groves previously said he was permitted to resign. From May 2024 until his departure, McDonald spent $884 on personal expenses, including charges at adult entertainment establishments, a purchase at a cannabis store, unapproved ride shares to and from work, and oil for a personal vehicle, the audit said. He repaid the city $781, but still owes $103, according to state auditors. He turned in his purchase logs and they were reviewed on time, but the improper transactions weren't caught until months later, the audit said. A third former employee and an unnamed deputy city manager also made purchases that weren't properly reported or may not have been prudent and necessary, including a small office refrigerator and Apple AirTags used to track luggage. The city fired the deputy manager in April 2025 and kept the refrigerator and air tags. State auditors also say Webster Groves improperly paid some benefits to Peterson and McDonald after they left. Peterson was paid sick leave after his resignation in violation of city policy. Officials told auditors that Peterson had extended his resignation date but did not have any documentation of the change. And the city paid McDonald for 13 days after he was fired. The city considered the time to be an administrative absence under its policy, but the policy only applied to certain employees with at least 1 year of service. McDonald did not qualify. Peterson is now a deputy manager in Coconino County, Arizona, where he previously worked with Peoples. He earned $145,548 in gross pay from Webster Groves in 2024, according to the Post-Dispatch public pay database. McDonald was paid $51,481. City officials last year said both Peterson and McDonald resigned and claimed that its annual audit showed a clean bill of health. The city of Webster Groves is doing exactly what we need to do in being excellent stewards of taxpayer dollars, Peoples said in a September 2025 statement to the Post-Dispatch. But on Tuesday, City Council member Karen Alexander said Webster Groves officials knew about the credit card purchases at least 10 months before Peoples denied wrongdoing. An auditor or third party didn't discover that, she said. We did. Alexander said the city didn't publicize its findings at the time because of concerns about being sued by Peterson or McDonald. The fact that taxpayer money was used for the purchases, she said, didn't change officials' minds to keep the misspending a secret. Whether it's taxpayer information or not, people still have a right to privacy, she said. Fitzpatrick's office called on Webster Groves to continue to strengthen oversight of expense reports and enforce its policies on spending. City officials told auditors during the review they started requiring employees to report credit card expenses to supervisors by the 15th of each month or risk losing the cards. Our next story comes from Missouri's capital, Jefferson City, where Missouri Secretary of State Denny Hoskins' declaration that congressional redistricting is exempt from Missouri's century-old referendum process almost certainly will put the decision on a long-held right of citizens to veto state lawmakers in the hands of the state Supreme Court. Hoskins' claim on Tuesday that a citizen-led referendum on redistricting is unconstitutional leaves in place new maps Republicans muscled through during a special legislative session called by Governor Mike Kehoe last year. Hoskins announced his decision not to certify more than 300,000 signatures aimed at forcing a referendum just 1 hour before state law required the Secretary of State to determine whether enough signatures were submitted to compel a statewide vote. It drew an immediate lawsuit from opponents of the new congressional maps, who began collecting signatures to put the issue on the November ballot, even before the governor had signed the redistricting bill into law. They turned in their estimated 300,000 signatures in December, well above what state law requires, and had been waiting on Hoskins to certify them since. Hoskins' decision also sidesteps Missouri precedent for suspending laws when opponents gather enough signatures to force a public vote. After careful consideration, I have determined the challenge to the new Missouri First congressional map to be insufficient due to it being unconstitutional, Hoskins told reporters Tuesday afternoon. At issue is not the number of signatures turned in to challenge the new congressional map, but the fact that the referendum itself is null and void by virtue of the fact that it's unconstitutional. Hoskins' refusal to certify the petition signatures and the resulting lawsuit were the latest in months of gamesmanship between the Republican Secretary of State and opponents of the new congressional maps drawn by the GOP to give the GOP another U.S. House seat. The new maps, if allowed to stand, would shift the state from its existing 6-2 Republican majority to a 7-1 configuration. At the heart of the redistricting is the carve-up of Kansas City's Democrat-leaning 5th District and spreading its voters among three conservative districts, including one stretching all the way to Boone County, in hopes of ousting longtime Democratic Congressman Emanuel Cleaver. St. Louis's 1st District largely was unaffected in the redraw. The battle is part of a larger redistricting war around the country set off by President Trump, who cajoled GOP-led states to use a mid-decade redistricting to create more safe Republican seats. Redistricting traditionally is undertaken only after each decennial census. Leaders behind Missouri's campaign against the maps are adamant they collected more than enough signatures to force a statewide referendum on the law, a right Missourians possess under the state constitution to put laws passed by the legislature to a public vote. Their lawsuit seeks to force Hoskins to verify their signatures and put the old map back in place until voters have their say. In a lawsuit filed in federal court last October to block the referendum, Republican Missouri Attorney General Catherine Hanaway's office claimed the state constitution puts the job of redistricting in the hands of the legislature and cannot be challenged by voters. However, Missourians have overturned redistricting maps before. In 1922, Missouri Democrats gathered enough signatures to put a Republican gerrymander to a public vote. That signature-gathering campaign was certified by the Republican Secretary of State at the time and suspended the new districts until voters weighed in that November and rejected them. Asked about the century-old precedent, Hoskins said that referendum was never tested by the courts. Back in 1922, over 100 years ago, there was not a challenge to that, and so this has been challenged, Hoskins said. The way that I interpret the Constitution, Missouri state law, the way that our courts have interpreted the Missouri Constitution and state law, and the way my internal counsel, as well as Attorney General Hanaway, have interpreted the Constitution of Missouri and state law says that it's unconstitutional. Last year's federal lawsuit brought by Hoskins and the Republican-controlled state legislature was dismissed in December by a Trump-appointed judge who ruled federal courts did not have jurisdiction. Hoskins said then he still had the right to unilaterally declare the referendum unconstitutional, which he waited until Tuesday to do so. In their lawsuit filed Tuesday, gerrymander opponents pointed to a 2023 U.S. Supreme Court case that found state redistricting measures are subject to state laws and constitutions, which may include the referendum and the governor's veto. People Not Politicians Missouri, the group that gathered signatures to suspend the maps, pointed out that the state constitution only excludes certain types of laws, emergency bills, and some appropriation bills from Missouri's citizen referendum process. Hoskin's strategy, I don't think, is actually to win a legal case, said Richard von Glahn, who is the executive director of People Not Politicians Missouri. What he wants to do is delay the process and sow enough chaos and confusion to then argue it's too late to do anything. Hoskins on Tuesday repeatedly dodged the question about whether there were enough valid signatures turned in under the state's referendum rules, calling it a moot point. Whether they had one signature or 500 million signatures doesn't really matter because they're unconstitutional, Hoskins said. Missouri House Minority Leader Ashley Ayoun, Democrat from Kansas City, said Hoskins had engaged in obstruction and dishonesty throughout the referendum process. His latest act of contempt against Missouri voters should surprise no one and provides further proof that he's unfit to serve as the state's top election official, she said in a statement. The redistricting fight's impact stretches beyond national partisan considerations. It could cause confusion for voters and election authorities across the state. Should a court order Hoskins to certify the petition's signatures, Missouri's referendum process would suspend the new congressional districts pending the statewide vote. That would mean that primaries held Tuesday for several of the state's congressional seats were based on boundaries that never were in effect. Brianna Lennon, the Democratic clerk of Boone County in mid-Missouri, earlier this year was hesitant about using the new congressional maps for Tuesday's primaries due to uncertainty over whether they would be in effect. After pushback from Hoskins' office and Attorney General Hanaway, Lennon opted to use the new district boundaries. Some 40% of the voters in Boone County, home to 191,000, were moved to a different congressional district under the new maps, Lennon said. I think it does lead to the possibility of potentially having to redo a primary election, Lennon said. Charles Hatfield, the attorney representing People Not Politicians, said he warned Hoskins not to hold the primary elections on the wrong maps. This is a mess that Denny Hoskins created. He intentionally delayed his certification, Hatfield told reporters Wednesday. He caused this problem, and I look forward to seeing how he's going to fix it. People, not politicians, and his allies have spent much of the last year tangling with Hoskins and Hanaway in the state courts, which rejected challenges to the legislature's authority to redraw maps mid-decade. In May, the Missouri Supreme Court ruled that submitting referendum signatures alone did not automatically suspend a state law, and Missouri statute gave Hoskins until 5 p.m. August 4th to determine whether the signatures were sufficient. However, in a unanimous opinion, the justices wrote that should the signatures be found sufficient, the new districts did not take effect on December 11th and should take effect when approved by a majority of the votes cast thereon and not otherwise. Our next story talks about political developments in St. Louis County. State Senator Brian Williams could have won the Democratic race for St. Louis County executive if another Missouri senator had not been on the ballot, area political scientists said Wednesday. Williams finished second to County Assessor Jake Zimmerman in a three-way contest for the Democratic nomination for county executive. State Senator Angela Mosley, who jumped into the race just 1 hour before the filing deadline in March, came in third. Mosley's last-minute entry prompted speculation in the Williams camp that she joined the race as a spoiler to help Zimmerman. The idea clearly was on the minds of some of those at Williams' election night party, including the candidate. Supporters jeered after Williams in his concession speech congratulated Mosley on her campaign. Afterward, he told reporters everyone has a right to run. We saw the data would have definitely had a different outcome had there not been three candidates, Williams said. But we never make excuses, and again, the outcome's the outcome. Zimmerman bested Williams by 20,642 votes, according to complete but unofficial returns. Mosley garnered 31,982 votes, more than enough for Williams to have closed the gap between him and Zimmerman. Asked about the split vote, Zimmerman on Wednesday said he would not try to tell anybody how to feel after losing an election. He instead pointed to his win with 46.5% of the vote. "I'd like to believe that means it's less about what divides us and much more about our message of taking down the temperature," Zimmerman said. Zimmerman said he did not offer any promises or receive any promises in exchange for Mosley entering the race. "Her decision to run was a surprise," he said. "No one promised anything to anyone because I had no idea this was going to happen," Zimmerman said. Mosley did not respond to a request for comment Wednesday, but she posted about the election on social media around 11 a.m. "I just woke up, my legs hurt and feet hurt. I'm completely exhausted from a hard-fought race. Campaigning is physically, mentally, and emotionally demanding, but I gave it everything I had," Mosley wrote on Facebook. "While I came up short, I want to sincerely congratulate Jake Zimmerman on his victory and Brian Williams on running a strong race. I wish you both the very best as you move forward." Williams and Mosley are black state senators representing swaths of North County, which has a sizable black population along with pockets of white residents. When Mosley entered the race about an hour before the filing deadline in March, critics accused her of attempting to draw votes away from Williams because of their overlapping political bases. Mosley probably appealed to voters in North County in her Senate district and nearby, regardless of her race, said Michael Strawbridge, a political science professor at Washington University. Mosley, like Williams, is known in her district. "There's an assumption that the black voter is a vote for the black candidate. That's not always the case," he said. "Black voters are strategic and they want to look for the candidate who's going to best represent their interest." Some of Mosley's votes may have gone to Zimmerman for that reason. "He ran as the nerdy white guy," Strawbridge said, "and voters are receptive to that. Sometimes you want the low-key guy. You want the guy that's going to put his glasses on, focus on the spreadsheet, and just get the work done," Strawbridge said. Zimmerman won few votes in North County, while Williams and Mosley dominated the area. Still, Strawbridge said, the question of whether Mosley entered the race as a spoiler should be considered because the traditional markers of a serious campaign were missing from her race. Mosley, he noted, raised little money compared to Williams and Zimmerman, and she did not have a campaign website. Her Facebook page listed no campaign events in the weeks leading up to the election. "At the end of the day, there's probably a much higher likelihood that Brian Williams probably does win the race if Mosley had not run," Strawbridge said. "But we'll never know for certain." Other factors were at play as well, said Elizabeth Dorsum, a political science professor at Lincoln University in Jefferson City. Zimmerman had countywide name recognition from his experience in county government and as county assessor, and endorsements were divided. Election returns alone cannot tell us which of these factors matter most, but they point to a more complex political dynamic than a simple racial explanation, Dorsum wrote in an email. "This election illustrates how candidate competition within the same political coalition can produce vote fragmentation that shapes the overall outcome." Zimmerman will face County Councilman Dennis Hancock, who ran unopposed in the Republican primary in November. Green Party candidate J.D. McFarland also ran unopposed. The next county executive will face a slew of problems in the county, including a $53 million budget deficit and broken trust between the county executive's office and the county council. He'll also have to coordinate the move to a new county headquarters as the deadline to vacate its downtown Clayton building approaches. The high-rise Lawrence K. Ruse government building does not have fire sprinklers throughout, as required by Clayton City Code. The deadline to move is the end of next year. Turning now to other news stories of interest, Missouri is now part of the federal government's nationwide investigation into a 15-state outbreak of cyclosporiasis tied to contaminated lettuce, the U.S. Food and Drug Administration said Wednesday. The recalled lettuce distributed by a subsidiary of American food producer Taylor Farms reached Missouri through select Walmart stores, Taco Bell restaurants, and food service distributors, according to the FDA. Missouri's year-to-date tally of the parasitic illness, known for causing bouts of explosive diarrhea, has reached 1,095 cases, up from a preliminary mid-July count of 43. We anticipated being added to their official page for a few weeks, Missouri Department of Health and Senior Services spokesperson Lisa Cox wrote in an email. It does not change investigations for us locally within our Missouri counties. The CDC is acknowledging that we have cases that meet their outbreak definition. Typically, Missouri health officials process about 15 positive cyclosporiasis reports from medical practitioners during the typical infection season. Nathan Kaufarnes, a state epidemiologist, told reporters last month. Track and trace efforts by federal investigators in outbreak-affected states have continued to single out iceberg lettuce sourced from central Mexico by California-based Taylor Farms for contamination. The company issued a voluntary recall for its lettuce products on July 17th. According to the FDA, many cyclosporiasis cases were reported before Taylor Farms' July 17th recall. We also expect to continue to see the number of confirmed cases rise despite the recall due to the fact that it can take as long as 6 weeks for CDC and state officials to determine if a sick person is part of this outbreak, the FDA said in its update. In addition to Missouri, the FDA on Wednesday expanded its outbreak probe to include Arkansas, Iowa, Nebraska, New Hampshire, and North Carolina. Before Wednesday, the agency's list had been limited to Illinois, Indiana, Kansas, Kentucky, Michigan, Ohio, Oklahoma, Pennsylvania, and West Virginia. Earlier this week, health officials in Michigan, the hardest-hit state, with more than 12,200 cases, raised the possibility that the deaths of two people in the state could be linked to the cyclosporiasis outbreak. Though the state's Department of Health and Human Services said both individuals had significant underlying health conditions that may have been adversely impacted by cyclosporiasis and dehydration. Cyclosporiasis generally is not fatal, with symptoms typically limited to watery diarrhea, nausea, and fatigue. Most people eventually recover on their own without medical intervention, according to the CDC. The cyclospora parasite typically enters the food supply when produce comes in contact with water, sewage, or soil contaminated with feces. Separately, lab tests nationwide have confirmed 10,468 cases of domestically acquired cyclosporiasis across 47 states from all sources, the CDC reported on Tuesday, with full testing and investigation still pending for 12,255 additional cases. To kill cyclospora, consumers should cook fresh vegetables thoroughly. Rinsing produce may not fully remove the parasite. In local area news, three St. Louis men have been federally indicted in Connecticut in connection with a kidnapping plan to rob a teen who had been involved in a $245 million Bitcoin theft. The attack, which happened in August 2024 and garnered national headlines, came days after the teenager, Veer Chattel, and his co-defendants stole over $245,000 in Bitcoin from a Washington, D.C. resident, according to court documents. The kidnapping plan began taking form after one of the plan's co-conspirators got into a beef with Chattel at a Miami nightclub, prosecutors have said. So the co-conspirator and his acquaintances eventually recruited St. Louis residents Cedric Lewis, John Davis, and Martell Williams to travel to Connecticut to stalk the teen between August 21st and August 24, 2024, prosecutors say. Once they arrived, the group rented cars and bought supplies, including air rifles and walkie-talkies. The three men are accused of then stalking Chattel and his parents for 2 days, waiting for the opportunity to force their way into their home, according to prosecutors. From there, their plan was to threaten the teen and demand that Chattel transfer the stolen cryptocurrency into accounts controlled by the scheme's coordinators, according to authorities. Fearing that they had been captured on home security cameras and frustrated by the plan and a lack of communication with their co-conspirators, Lewis, Davis, and Williams left Connecticut, says a press release from the United States Attorney District of Connecticut. After that, another crew from Florida arrived to carry out the plan. Danbury police on August 25, 2024, arrested those six Florida men after a violent carjacking, beating, and kidnapping of Chattel's parents. The victims told authorities that the Lamborghini Urus they were driving were rear-ended by a Honda Civic and a white work van cut in front of their vehicle. The couple was then forcibly removed from the Lamborghini, dragged into the van, and bound with duct tape, prosecutors say. The man was punched in the face and hit with a baseball bat when he tried to resist. The couple was repeatedly told they would be killed, prosecutors say. The six Florida men who were federally indicted in the carjacking and kidnapping are Angel Barrero, Jose Alberto Romero, Ronaldo Diaz, Anthony Pina, Michael Rivas, and Ricardo Estrada. They've all pleaded guilty. In May this year, the St. Louis men, Lewis, Davis, and Williams, were indicted with conspiracy to interfere with commerce by robbery, an offense that carries a maximum sentence of 20 years in prison. Lewis and Davis have been in custody since they were arrested in June. On July 30th, they each appeared in Bridgeport Federal Court and pleaded not guilty. Williams appeared in Bridgeport Federal Court July 17th and also pleaded not guilty, authorities say. He was released on bond. In June, Adam Eza, a California cryptocurrency mogul who called himself the Godfather and his co-defendant, pleaded guilty to coordinating the plan to abduct Chattel's parents in order to get some of the stolen Bitcoin from Chattel. Izzo is set to be sentenced next week. His co-defendant is set for sentencing in September. Chattel has since pleaded guilty in Washington, D.C. in the Bitcoin theft case, according to court records. His sentencing has not been scheduled. Moving now to news from our nation and the world. The U.S. will press ahead with talks on allowing Ukraine to make Patriot interceptor missiles, which Ukraine urgently wants to defend against Russian attacks, even after President Trump cast doubt on such a deal, four sources familiar with the discussions said. The discussions include an option for Ukraine to build some components for final assembly elsewhere in Europe, the sources added. Ukraine seeks more PAC-3, the new type of Patriot missile, and one of the few weapons capable of downing the ballistic missiles Russia has been launching into Ukraine in growing numbers. Ukrainian President Volodymyr Zelensky said Wednesday he spoke with NATO Secretary General Mark Rutte about the possibility of securing more air defense interceptors. Zelensky warned Saturday that his country was out of Patriot missiles and that only one of 27 ballistic missiles fired by Moscow that day was shot down. During a meeting with Zelensky in Ankara, Turkey last month, Trump said the U.S. would grant Ukraine a license to manufacture the PAC-3s in a boost for Ukraine. But last week, Trump appeared to reverse course after what two of the sources described as a challenging meeting with Zelensky at the White House. He told reporters that the U.S. didn't agree to let Ukraine build Patriot missiles, and the U.S. must be very careful about letting somebody build them. Washington's envoy to NATO, Matthew Whitaker, is now leading the push to reach an agreement and traveled to Ukraine last month to discuss the issue and assess options with Ukrainian officials and weapons industry executives, the four sources said. No order was given to halt the discussions, one of the sources said, adding that talks continued with U.S. arms manufacturers, military officials, and others. A senior Trump administration official said that the U.S. is exploring several potential pathways for future defense industrial cooperation with Ukraine, adding that any agreement must prioritize the security of U.S. technology. The sources were granted anonymity to speak freely about the administration's internal deliberations. In news from Washington, D.C., President Trump's nominee for Attorney General, Todd Blanche, faced renewed uncertainty over his U.S. Senate confirmation on Wednesday after Senator Susan Collins, a Republican from Maine, said Tuesday she would vote against him, leaving the former Trump personal lawyer with little margin for error. With Republican Senator Mitch McConnell out indefinitely, Blanche can afford only one more Republican defection. Senators Bill Cassidy and Lisa Murkowski, who previously expressed reservations about his nomination, declined to comment on their vote Wednesday. A small number of other senators also expressed concern about Blanche's nomination. Blanche, now serving as acting Attorney General, persuaded Republican holdouts John Cornyn and Tom Tillis to support him by pledging in writing that Trump's $1.8 billion anti-weaponization fund was dead and that a related tax immunity deal applied only to past tax returns. Questions remain about whether the fund could later be revived and why the president deserves a deal from his own administration that could personally save him millions of dollars. In other national news of interest, New Mexico sued the U.S. Department of Justice on Wednesday for access to unredacted files on Jeffrey Epstein, alleging the federal agency was stonewalling the state's investigation into the late sex offender by refusing to provide the documents. The lawsuit escalates a politically charged dispute over the agency's Epstein files, an issue that's dogged the Trump administration. The state probe could have international consequences if it can identify and prosecute figures alleged to have sexually abused girls and women at Epstein's New Mexico ranch. The Democratic-run state reopened its Epstein investigation in February and requested unredacted Department of Justice files to identify visitors and staff at Zorro Ranch who allegedly took part in crimes or witnessed them. The Department of Justice said it provided some files, but it was prevented from supplying other material due to privacy protections. In response to the lawsuit, the Department of Justice said that under the Epstein Files Transparency Act and protective court orders, it was neither required nor permitted to disclose victim identifying information. Looking now at news from the News Digest, hackers attempted a series of sophisticated cyber attacks on major Wall Street financial services firms and money managers in recent days, targeting their information systems, according to two people familiar with the matter. Some of the world's largest hedge funds, along with several private equity firms, were targeted, the sources said, requesting anonymity as the matter is confidential. The hacking attempts featured phone calls in which cyber criminals tried to trick employees into granting them access or handing over other sensitive information, the sources said. Point72 Asset Management told investors Wednesday that it faced an attack from hackers, one of the sources said, adding that the firm claimed no customer information was stolen during the attack. Our next item also comes from the Digest. The U.S. Senate confirmed Dr. Erica Schwartz as director of the CDC on Wednesday, handing the Trump administration a rare win after repeated failed attempts to fill top health posts. Schwartz, President Trump's third pick to run the Centers for Disease Control and Prevention, was confirmed 51-44. She will be the first permanent CDC director since Susan Monterez, Trump's second pick, was fired by Health Secretary Robert F. Kennedy Jr. last year after less than a month over a clash over vaccine policy. Her confirmation follows months of leadership turmoil at the CDC, which has lacked a permanent leader for all but a month of Trump's second term.

Acting U.S. Attorney General Todd Blanche said Wednesday the indictments were part of a continued pressure campaign by President Trump's administration against the cartel known as CJNG. Also in the digest, the U.S. State Department nearly doubled its financial commitment Wednesday to the Ebola response in Eastern Democratic Republic of Congo, announcing plans to provide an additional $242 million to combat the second largest outbreak of the disease in history. As of Tuesday, Congo confirmed 3,874 cases and 1,751 deaths, according to government data. And back here in the U.S., Amazon Zooks will begin paid rides in Las Vegas next week, the company said Wednesday, days after the U.S. Road Safety Agency allowed commercial deployment of its robo-taxis that run without human controls. Zooks, whose electric carriage-style vehicle has two rows of inward-facing seats, has been carrying passengers in Las Vegas, San Francisco, Austin, and Miami for free as part of testing. And the U.S. suspended avocado export inspections in Mexico's Michoacán state after a security alert Wednesday, potentially delaying shipments from the country's top-producing region to its biggest market. And now some other stories of interest. Senator Rand Paul, Republican from Kentucky, said Thursday he will ask the Justice Department to prosecute Dr. Anthony Fauci for refusing to answer questions about the COVID-19 pandemic after a Senate committee voted to hold the former top infectious disease official in contempt of Congress. The early morning vote by the Homeland Security and Governmental Affairs Committee, which Paul chairs, went on party lines with Republicans in favor and Democrats opposed. The resolution accuses Fauci of failing to obey a congressional subpoena. The move followed a hearing last week where Fauci, who retired in 2022 as the head of the National Infectious Disease Agency and a presidential advisor, invoked his Fifth Amendment constitutional right against self-incrimination more than 100 times. Paul said he would refer Fauci to the Justice Department, a formal request to consider criminal charges based on the contempt finding. But the senator, a longtime Fauci antagonist, bypassed a referral vote by the full Senate. He described that step as unnecessary and said his request would be hand-delivered to the Attorney General Thursday. Democrats said Paul was violating Senate rules by skipping the vote, which would likely fail to achieve the necessary 60-vote majority, and called the move dangerous and unprecedented. The development was the sharpest escalation yet in a broad Republican and Trump administration campaign to relitigate the pandemic and hold accountable the officials who ran the U.S. response. Our next story also comes from Washington, D.C., where President Trump signed two executive orders Thursday that the White House said expand the definition of people who are ineligible for birthright citizenship and ban birth tourism. Limiting birthright citizenship has been one of the top priorities in the Republican president's crackdown on immigration. The U.S. Supreme Court in June rejected Trump's previous effort to restrict birthright citizenship, prompting him to call on Congress to act. No U.S. law outright bars birth tourism, but a federal regulation implemented in 2020 during Trump's first term prohibits using temporary tourist and business visas for the primary purpose of obtaining U.S. citizenship for a newborn. People who engage in birth tourism schemes could be prosecuted for fraud or other related crimes. There are no official figures tallying the number of people, or foreigners that is, who come to the U.S. for the explicit purpose of giving birth and obtaining citizenship for their children or the cost to taxpayers. The Center for Immigration Studies, which supports lower levels of immigration, estimated in an analysis in 2020 that between 20,000 and 25,000 mothers came to the U.S. for birth tourism in a year-long period between 2016 and 2017. There were 3.6 million births

0: in the U.S. last year. And in our last story, data centers using more than 10 megawatts of power would only be allowed in industrial areas and areas designated for larger scale business uses under a list of proposed regulations from St. Louis County. The draft recommendations developed by the St. Louis County Planning Department and an advisory group comprised of utility providers, construction trades, industry experts, and environmental groups would only apply to unincorporated areas of the county. The recommendations also suggest benchmarking energy use and an assessment of flood risk. The proposed rules stop short of requiring data centers to utilize renewable energy or sign community benefit agreements, two conditions that dominated St. Louis City's months-long debate over new data center regulations. The Planning Commission will host a public hearing on its recommendations at 4 p.m. Monday online and at the County Council Chamber at 41 South Central Avenue in Clayton. Our time is about up. This has been Bill Farrell. I want to thank you for joining me here on Mind's Eye this past hour. Until the next time, please take care.
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2: Good evening. This evening, expect clear skies. Tonight, look for clear skies with a low near 81. Saturday, expect sunshine with a high near 88. Saturday night, expect clear skies with a low near 75. Sunday, expect sunshine with a high near 91. Get your weather every hour right here on Mind's Eye Radio, your virtual newsstand.
3: In Belleville and O'Fallon and Collinsville, it's clear and 77 degrees.
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2: Welcome, listeners, to the Christian Science Monitor News for Monday, August 3, 2026. I'm Mark Stangl for Mind's Eye, translating vision into audio. Today's first article is a Christian Science perspective from Margaret Rogers. It's entitled, What the World Needs Now. A hit song gave this answer to what the world's need is. Love, sweet love. In a world at war over competing interests, is love a realistic answer to ending strife? The Monitor's founder, Mary Baker Eddy, affirmed decisively, love your enemies or you will not lose them, and if you love them, you will help to reform them. History offers some great examples of people who did just that. The Bible relates the remarkable transformation of Saul of Tarsus, at one time a violent persecutor of Christians. Taking the new name of Paul, meaning small or humble, he devoted himself to teaching and healing many people after the manner of Christ Jesus, the Prince of Peace. Recognized or not, love of God or good is inherent in everyone. A recent Bible lesson from the Christian Science Quarterly on the subject love opens with the affirmation, God is love. We love because he first loved us. It builds on several of Paul's admonitions, including the simple but demanding ones. Let each of you look not only to his own interest, but also to the interests of others, and live in harmony with one another. There might be people of whom we'd say, live in harmony with them? Not easy. It's difficult to coexist with others who have different perspectives on what is right. It's certainly tempting to put what we perceive as best first. Mrs. Eddy didn't sugarcoat the effort it takes to put God or universal good first. She wrote that to understand God is the work of eternity and demands absolute consecration of thought, energy, and desire. The Bible says, he that dwelleth in love dwelleth in God, and God in him. It's tempting to dwell in sadness or anger at the wrongs we see. If these prompt us into positive, effective action, we can make a difference for good. But the actual healer of sorrow and wrong will always be divine love, understood and expressed through our desire to help others. With so many in the world being uprooted and seeking security, the scriptural account of Ruth affords an example of how universal love meets human needs. Ruth left her own country to care for her widowed mother-in-law. She found useful ways to serve and was rewarded by finding love and support herself. Her story serves as a promise that living in harmony with others is both natural and fulfilling. In the universe of God, who is infinite love, there can be no competition for resources because good is unlimited. So many Ruths in the world show that unselfish giving enriches both receiver and giver. Understanding this and putting it into practice results in the sweet love the world needs now. The next article in your Christian Science Monitor News of Monday, August 3, 2026, comes from Kurt Schillinger. He is the managing editor of the Christian Science Monitor. His article is entitled, Around the World, Looking for a New Model of Trust. In his column on governance and diplomacy this week, my colleague Ned Temko explores whether Europe's parliamentary democracies are capable any longer of providing stable, effective government, of securing bedrock popular support, or at least public understanding for the policies needed to address urgent economic, social, and security challenges. Andy Burnham has a theory about that. Britain's new prime minister, the seventh in 10 years, has promised a new political model and a new economic model grounded in the restored agency of individual citizens. After decades of centralized political power, privatization of economic power, and the deindustrialization, many feel as though they're still in decline and they don't have the ability to turn things around. Mr. Burnham said in his first comments outside 10 Downing Street in London on July 20. The solution, he argues, is to take power out of here, London, and carry it into every postcode in the land so they can do more. This notion of governing closer to the people implies two ideals that we explored this week in context from Tokyo to Caracas, Venezuela, trust and equality. And it reflects a growing desire expressed in different ways in different countries, from a new contract between citizens and their elected officials. The Edelman Trust Barometer Annual Report for 2026 found that 70% of respondents across 28 nations are hesitant or unwilling to trust someone who holds different views or supports different approaches to societal problems. That skepticism extends to public institutions. Its effect is a greater retreat into polarization and insularity. Distrust is the default instinct, the researchers found. For nations, that means charting new routes through a fragmenting global order. And Scott Tyson explores that task in Japan, where Takayoshi Sane, the country's first female prime minister and its fourth in 5 years, is redefining her country's security resilience amid shifting signals from Washington. In a recent guest essay in the Financial Times, Ms. Takashi wrote that amid today's challenging international circumstances, each country in the region must acquire the agency necessary to determine its own destiny as a prerequisite to shared resilience and prosperity. The cost of distrust is more granular in societies such as Venezuela, where two recent earthquakes have exposed the state's inability to meet the needs of its citizens in a moment of crisis. There's a real sense of a broken pact that if we support you, you support us, Alejandro Velasco, a Venezuelan historian, tells our contributor, Tibise Zea. And here, what we're seeing is the rupture of that reciprocal promise. Countering insularity, Edelman found, requires brokering trust through common interest. That might be why, in a country where a 0.1% economic growth rate in May marked a rebound rather than focusing on engines like innovation or manufacturing, Mr. Burnham made addressing homelessness his first order of business. I will put the care of people at the heart of everything I do, he said, building a new national sense of unity, of common purpose and positivity is how Britain starts to believe again. Your Christian Science Monitor News continues for Monday, August 3, 2026, with this following article from Ned Tentko, who is connecting key themes in the world's news. His article is entitled, Britain Has Yet Another New Prime Minister. What's the problem? The accelerating pace of tenancy turnover behind the famous black door of number 10 Downing Street is tough to overstate. Because when Andy Burnham replaced the recently defenestrated Keir Starmer, the official residence of the British Prime Minister got its fifth occupant in just 4 years. The churn has sparked a new wave of gallows humor from the commentariat, with some suggesting that number 10 has become nothing more than an upmarket Airbnb property. Yet the latest prime ministerial switch raises a fundamental question, not just for Britain's political future, but for that of other major European countries such as France and Germany. It is whether Europe's parliamentary democracies are capable any longer of providing stable, effective government, of securing bedrock popular support for, or at least public understanding of, the policies needed to address urgent economic, social, and security challenges. Mr. Burnham arrives apparently confident and certainly hopeful he can do just that. And he certainly does have one thing going for him. He can be pretty sure of remaining in the position of prime minister until the next election, due in 3 years' time. His Labour Party still holds a commanding majority in Parliament. While these same legislators have just forced Mr. Starmer out as party leader and thus prime minister, they'll know that any move to oust their own choice of successor would risk Labour's future and their own at the polls. Still, the policy challenges that confronted Mr. Starmer haven't changed. Fiscally, Britain is in a bind. The national debt has been climbing. Economic growth is between flat and paltry. And alongside the need to repair the country's creaking infrastructure and social services, there are other obvious areas requiring new investment. There's a stark economic divide between the bankers, business people, and professionals of London, and the residents of the towns and cities in the north of England, where problems like youth unemployment are especially acute. Russia's 2022 invasion of Ukraine has also brought home the need for Britain, along with its European allies, to pour major additional sums into long underfunded military forces. All this suggests that Mr. Burnham, like his predecessor, will face difficult choices. He could raise new tax revenue or cut spending, both of which risk political pushback. Or he could add to the national debt, which could unsettle markets and drive interest rates higher. Another thing that hasn't changed is the political climate that helped undo Mr. Starmer. Far-right populists have seen a surge in support, and their anti-elite throw-the-bums-out message is being amplified with sometimes inflammatory, often untrue posts on social media. As columnist Jonathan Friedland of The Guardian observed about Mr. Starmer's tenure, Labour activists were shocked to find voters who were not just disappointed in Starmer, but harbored a visceral loathing for him as a result of narratives untethered to reality being pushed and promoted online. So how might the new prime minister set out to turn things around? In part, Mr. Burnham will likely rely on personal advantages his predecessor lacked. Unlike Mr. Starmer, a lawyer who came to politics later in life, the new prime minister is a natural politician. He was a member of parliament and government minister under former Labour prime ministers Tony Blair and Gordon Brown before leaving to run for mayor of Manchester nearly a decade ago. His down-to-earth manner, his unabashed northern accent, and his 9 years as mayor should help him promote his signature issue, greater political influence and investment for the forgotten parts of Britain outside London. He has also indicated he wants to increase defense spending beyond the level planned by Mr. Starmer, and there have been suggestions he's similarly in favor of more infrastructure spending. Yet he is also aware of the need to reassure the financial markets that his government won't simply embark on an unfunded spending and borrowing spree. What's not yet clear is what new taxes or spending cuts he might be weighing. Whatever he decides, Mr. Burnham will have to make a coherent, compelling public case for his government's plans and explain the reasons for the difficult policy choices he'll be making. He'll also have to do so quickly enough to avoid falling victim to a populist political narrative that has increasingly succeeded in casting nearly all mainstream leaders as part of an uncaring, self-interested elite. Commenting on the recent turnover in prime ministers, one Labour MP remarked that succeeding in the top job now seems to require giving voters instant gratification. "We buy things online, we send them back," John Slinger said. "We haven't got patience anymore." The next article in your Christian Science Monitor News of Monday, August 3, 2026, is entitled, "Trial by Fire: How Japan's Iron Lady is Navigating Her First Year on the Job." Takachi Sane built her political career from the ground up, and that included serving as a fellow and intern with a United States congresswoman from Colorado. This article is written by staff writer for the Christian Science Monitor, Ann Scott Tyson. Less than 2 months after her historic victory to become Japan's first female prime minister, Takachi Sane stood before a bank of microphones and opposition lawmakers looking somber. A diplomatic crisis was already raging. Ms. Takachi's honest but unscripted comments about Tokyo's possible military support for Taiwan had drawn a ballistic reaction from China, Japan's top trading partner. Beijing lashed out, restricting vital commerce and the flow of Chinese tourists on which Japan, the world's fourth largest economy, depends. As the showdown with China escalated, Beijing demanded the new prime minister retract her statement, which also drew criticism from her opponents at home. At the time, her Liberal Democratic Party, or known as the LDP, was relatively weak, and nobody knew how she would handle the crisis. Pressed once more on her Taiwan comments during a December 16 hearing in the parliament, or Diet, she hunched forward slightly. "I will take this as a point for reflection," she deflected, but she did not back down. The China feud marked Ms. Takachi's first trial by fire and a consequential moment for Japan, the main United States ally in Asia and a leading technological and financial power. Since weathering that storm, Ms. Takachi has confronted one crisis after another, from the Iran war and Washington's distraction from Asia to domestic issues such as fuel prices and constitutional reform. So far, she has met each challenge with steely resolve, cementing her place in Japan's top elected post, an unforgiving office that claimed three other prime ministers in the 5 years before her. In many ways, Ms. Takachi represents a refreshing change from her recent predecessors. As a woman, she shattered a formidable glass ceiling in Japan's patriarchal society to rise to the premiership. Unlike many of the men before her, she comes from a working-class family rather than from an elite political household. And her style contrasts with their more staid profiles. A former rock band drummer, Ms. Takachi still picks up the sticks and recently held a jam session with South Korea's president. Japanese politics has only been done by middle to old age men, making Ms. Takachi doubly popular, says Mirura Mari, a law professor at Sophia University and expert in women in Japanese politics. Ms. Takachi also stands out as a staunch conservative in the mold of her protege, the late, long-serving Japanese leader Abe Shinzo, who was assassinated 4 years ago while campaigning for the LDP. She favors a strong military and seeks to revise Japan's post-war constitution to legitimize its armed forces. Socially, she opposes same-sex marriage and a movement to allow Japanese women to keep their maiden surnames after marriage. She deeply admires British stateswoman Margaret Thatcher and frequently sports a blue suit and pearls in her image. "My goal is to become the Iron Lady of Japan," she said shortly before her election victory last October. Her first year in office is shaping up to be a test of her mettle. Takachi's roots. Ms. Takachi grew up in Nara, Japan's ancient capital, in the 1960s. Her father worked at an automotive firm. Her mother, a police officer, left Ms. Takachi in the care of another family when working night shifts. "We had our baths and meals together. We were just like sisters," recalls Kira Hiroku, the daughter of a couple who sometimes watched Ms. Takachi. The girls attended the same kindergarten and primary school. Ms. Takachi was cheerful, gentle, and a good singer, says Ms. Kita. "We would stop by the lollipop shops, and Ms. Takachi would start singing using the lollipop as a pretend microphone and the steps of a nearby shrine as a stage," she recalls. "People came by and clapped," she says, early encouragement for public life. Yet her family's modest circumstances and traditional views on raising a daughter presented challenges for a young Ms. Takachi. After high school, she passed entrance exams for prestigious private universities in Tokyo, but her parents refused to pay her tuition if she left home. So she commuted 6 hours a day to study business at Kobe University and worked part-time to help pay the bills. Ms. Takachi longed for greater independence. She played drums in a heavy metal band and rode motorcycles. After graduating from Kobe in 1984, she began weighing a career in politics. Ms. Kita remembers getting a call from Ms. Takachi out of the blue. "She confided in me and said, 'I want to be a politician, and I want to be prime minister. What do you think? Miss Keita says, her face falling serious as she revisits the moment at a busy Nara tea shop decades later. At the time, only a few countries had women leading their governments. Japan, where women make up less than 4% of parliament, seemed far from joining their ranks. Miss Keita was concerned about the young woman she considered a sister, but gave heartfelt encouragement. Well, we only live once, she recalls telling her. You can challenge anything. That same year, Ms. Takachi entered the Matsushita Institute of Government and Management in Tokyo. In 1987, Matsushita sponsored her to become a U.S. Congressional Fellow and intern for United States Representative Pat Schroeder, a Colorado Democrat who had just made a bid for president. Later, Ms. Takachi praised Ms. Schroeder's scrappiness and all it taught her about Democratic campaigning. She reportedly kept portraits of Ms. Schroeder and Ms. Thatcher in her office for years. But back home, Japanese women had made far fewer gains than their United States counterparts in electoral politics. Ms. Takachi found work as an economics teacher and television host until 1992. Then she made her first run for office, campaigning as an independent for a parliamentary seat representing Nara. She lost the race, but not her determination. Several months later, Ms. Takachi met Arai Yukitoshi, a local hairdresser, during dinner with a mutual acquaintance. They went out to karaoke after, and Mr. Arai recalls how she introduced herself to other patrons throughout the night. After several Japanese pop duets, Ms. Takachi went home early to write a speech for the next morning. She was campaigning once again, this time for a seat representing Nara in Japan's powerful Laurel House. She told me she wanted to become prime minister, says Mr. Arai, who would go on to become Mr. Takashi's hairdresser and takes credit for the short-cropped Sané cut she wears today. I was impressed. Lacking a family political pedigree, Ms. Takachi built a support base in her hometown from the ground up, winning the seat in 1993. Behind the worn wooden counter of his 170-year-old pickled vegetable shop in Nara, Imanashi Yasuhiro recalls getting to know Ms. Takachi during regular constituent meetings. She's cheerful and has a sense of humor, he says, wrapping up a package of pickled cucumber and squashed. He's both surprised and proud to see Ms. Takachi rise to the premiership. I never expected a lawmaker from Nara to become prime minister, he says. We have no famous people in Nara. Under Abe's wing. On the evening of September 7, 2021, Ms. Takachi paid a quiet visit to a private home in Tokyo's Shinbuya district. She was seeking advice and support from her mentor, the man who had inspired her beliefs and shaped her political agenda, Mr. Abe. After briefly joining an opposition party in the 1990s, Ms. Takachi was recruited as a lawmaker by the LDP, which has ruled Japan for most of its post-war history. Over the following 30 years, she worked her way up the ladder of ministerial posts and LDP policy groups. At every step, she was backed by Mr. Abe, Japan's longest-serving prime minister. In 2015, he described her as an increasingly active and core member of his cabinet. Ms. Takachi faithfully embraced Mr. Abe's brand of conservative nationalism, with his focus on a strong defense, economic security, and immigration restrictions. On social issues, she is arguably more conservative than her mentor, who made boosting women's participation in the workforce a centerpiece of his agenda. In contrast, Ms. Takachi has avoided framing her policies as a means to gender equality. She fiercely defends traditional family values. Dr. Miura says Ms. Takachi had to adopt such right-wing positions to win acceptance from her male peers and the electorate. To succeed, you can't be a feminist. You have to be conservative, she says. Today, her relationship with feminism is complicated. While Dr. Miura and others have criticized the LDP for using Ms. Takachi to cleanse its image after a period of revolving door leadership and party scandals, a move she calls the Sine Wash, many still welcomed her election as a sign of progress. Some feminists in Japan, especially older ones, have chosen not to criticize Ms. Takachi's social views. Women in their 60s know you have to make so many sacrifices to survive, she says. And in fact, Ms. Takachi thrived. By 2021, Ms. Takachi had transformed from a rising star of Nara politics to a veteran conservative lawmaker. Still, even her longtime supporters were shocked by her ambition when she entered the race to lead the LDP, backed by Mr. Abe and his faction. "We only half believed it," says Nara Toyota President Kikuchi Osamu, who had first met Ms. Takachi when she strode into his Nara office and introduced herself in 1992. Ms. Takachi lost the 2021 race and faced narrow defeat again in 2024. But through these bids, she showed us her tenaciousness, especially at a time when women's social advancement was not welcomed in Japan, he reflects. In her own right, in her now iconic cobalt suit and pearls, Ms. Takachi stood among a sea of seated LDP officials, about 90% of them men, bowing rapidly in all directions. It was October 4, 2025, and Ms. Takachi had just beaten four contenders to win the LDP presidency, setting herself up for the nation's top job. "I myself will throw away the very phrase work-life balance," she vowed from the podium. "I will work, work, work, and keep on working." Within days, Ms. Takachi became Japan's prime minister, buoyed by her reputation as a star protege of Mr. Abe. Japanese women broadly welcomed her rise. "It's a good thing for Japan to finally have a female prime minister. It means Japan has changed a little bit," says Masuda Maseo, a school nurse, pausing as she photographed weeping cherry trees in Japan's Fukushima region. But almost immediately, the crisis began, starting with China. On November 7, Ms. Takachi was asked in Parliament how Japan would respond if China imposed a maritime blockade of Taiwan, a democratic island that China claims as part of its sovereign territory. Ms. Takachi replied that could constitute a survival-threatening situation for Japan, meaning it could justify the use of Japan's self-defense forces. Outraged, Beijing officials demanded Ms. Takachi retract her words, warning of dire consequences and imposing a string of sanctions. But Beijing's pressure backfired by instigating broader public support for her leadership. She took a big gamble and seized on the moment, calling a snap parliamentary election in February that resulted in the LDP winning its biggest parliamentary majority ever. "So far, she is doing well," says Kanahara Nabukatsu, a former top cabinet official and national security aide to Mr. Abe. He describes Ms. Takachi as crown princess of the Abe faction. But less than 3 weeks after Ms. Takachi's landslide win, the next crisis hit. This time it came not from a potential adversary, but from Japan's number one ally, the United States, toward a new global posture. "No Trump, no Takachi," protesters chanted outside the Diet building in Tokyo. Japan's deeply pacifist public took to the streets this spring as United States President Donald Trump criticized Tokyo for not backing the Iran war and demanded that it deploy warships to the Strait of Hormuz, something Japan's post-war constitution prohibits. Ms. Takachi then announced a new push to amend that constitution and effectively loosen the reins on Japan's military. "It seems the government is moving towards war," says Matsumoto Riko, who runs a kimono rental shop and marched with other Japanese April 19. The Iran conflict has also jeopardized Ms. Takachi's economic agenda, as the oil shock threatened to worsen inflation in Japan. Ms. Takachi had to confront the withdrawal of United States military assets from Asia, raising concerns about Washington's longer-term security commitments in the region. Even her supporters began to worry. I have big expectations that she can do something for the Japanese people, says Ito Nurashige, a retiree from Kobe, Japan, near Nara. But I am afraid Trump is a liability for her. Nevertheless, Ms. Takachi has so far tackled the challenges, pushing ahead decisively at home and abroad, and signaling a new leadership role for Japan in Asia. As the oil shock hit, she quickly approved the release of Japan's strategic reserves, shielding consumers from rising prices. She then moved to strike stockpiling agreements and strengthen energy supply chains with other Asian countries through her Partnership on Wide Energy and Resources Resilience Asia Initiative. Working-class Japanese welcomed Ms. Takachi's emphasis on economic security. She seems to understand ordinary people's lives, says Hanami Akiko, racing to serve customers steaming bowls of ramen at her family restaurant in Fukushima. Her hard-working attitude has empowered us. Meanwhile, Ms. Takachi updated and expanded Mr. Abe's 2016 Free and Open Indo-Pacific Framework, which formed the basis for the U.S. Indo-Pacific strategy and forged a working relationship with Mr. Trump, in part through the deft use of flattery. At the Group of Seven meeting in France in June, Mr. Trump referred to Ms. Takachi as his biggest fan. Faced with China's massive military buildup and a growing threat from North Korea, she's also moved to boost defense and security ties with countries in Asia, Australia, and Europe. As Japan's Iron Lady, I am strongly determined to bring about the necessary transformation, she wrote in a June op-ed in the Financial Times about fostering agency and resilience in a turbulent world. Still, supporters and critics alike voice concern that Ms. Takachi's strengths could become drawbacks, especially if her electoral mandate empowers her to shut down opposing voices within her cabinet, creating an echo chamber. And some of Ms. Takachi's fiercest supporters, including close allies from her Nara and Abe years, worry she is setting an unsustainable pace. For his part, Mr. Arai, the hairdresser, wants to see Ms. Takachi eat healthier food, swapping her favorite octopus dumplings for the Japanese superfood natto, for instance, and get more sleep. He says he texted the prime minister on her birthday in March and was a bit concerned when she responded at 3 a.m. Mr. Kanehara, the Abe aide, agrees that Ms. Takachi would benefit from leaning on her cabinet. She has good ministers around her, he says. She needs to use them. The next article in your Christian Science Monitor News of Monday, August 3, 2026, comes from Venezuela. It's entitled, In Venezuela, Trust Crumbled with the Buildings. The Misión Vivienda housing program pledged safe, dignified homes for the poor. Then they fell. And this article is written by contributor to the Christian Science Monitor, Tibase Zia. Yobranismo Hugo Chavez Frias was built as a promise. The public housing complex on Venezuela's Caribbean coast carried the name of the late socialist president who pledged to give poor and displaced families safe, dignified homes. For Luis Rodriguez, that promise became reality when he traded his modest and formerly built house in the nearby city of Maracutia for a new state-built apartment near the water. We were happy there, he says. It was a good area, calm. But then this happened. On June 24, two powerful earthquakes struck Venezuela 39 seconds apart. The epicenter was over 100 miles away, but the worst damage was concentrated in La Guaira State, where Urbanismo Hugo Chavez Trias sits along the coast. Inside Mr. Rodriguez's apartment, the shaking felt endless. After nearly two terrifying minutes, the jerking stopped, but the first floor of his building had buckled. Mr. Rodriguez, his wife, and their children were trapped in a tangle of metal beneath the three floors above them. They escaped through a damaged corner of the building. It was supposed to be earthquake-proof, Mr. Rodriguez says, but look at how earthquake-proof these homes are. across Urbanísimo, Hugo, Chavez, Trias, many homes failed in the same way. Four-story buildings appeared to have lost a floor, their upper levels still standing, but stacked on top of crushed ground floor apartments. For three decades, the leaders of Venezuela have followed the political movement called Chavismo, named like the housing project for former President Hugo Chavez. This philosophy aimed to create a new model of governance, prioritizing the nation's long overlooked poor, and housing was a big part of that. Even after the 2013 death of the charismatic Mr. Chavez and subsequent years of economic crises and growing political repression, Venezuela's public housing program remained a centerpiece of the movement. But after Venezuela's 7.2 and 7.5 magnitude earthquakes, many residents say they can no longer trust the buildings or the government that built them. There's a real sense of a broken pact, says Alejandro Velasco, a historian at New York University who studies urban politics in Venezuela. That if we support you, you support us. And here what we're seeing is the rupture of that reciprocal promise. Constructed risk. Experts who are studying the damage say residents are right to demand answers, but they warn that the cause of each collapse cannot be determined from simply looking at the surface-level destruction. Venezuela's northern coast lies in a seismic zone, where experts long warned a fatal earthquake was possible. Still, the June 24 quake surprised many. Michael Schmitz, a renowned geologist and geophysicist who for decades worked at the state-run FONVISAS, Venezuela's Seismological Research Foundation, says the vast devastation likely came from several factors, including unusually strong shaking, local soil conditions, and building practices. The coast of La Guaira sits on deep levels of sediment. When seismic waves move from hard rock into those softer basins, Dr. Schmidt says, the shaking can grow stronger and shift in ways that are especially dangerous for mid-rise buildings. Each building has its proper life, he says. We have to investigate the reason for each building that collapsed or that did not collapse. But that kind of investigation is difficult to conduct in Venezuela, where basic information about structural integrity of government-built units has for decades been opaque. Years of economic crises has weakened the institutions that would normally do that work. Dr. Schmitz, who was trained in Germany, says many technological staff left Venezuela are left FONVISAS as the nation's economic crisis worsened. The salary didn't even cover the bus tickets to go to work, he says. About 8 years ago, he asked the government of then-president Nicolas Maduro for funding to carry out detailed seismic studies in La Guaira, Dr. Schmitz says. He never got it. If those studies had been carried out, they could potentially explain what happened on June 24 and could guide any rebuilding, he says. Back at the destruction of Urbanísimo Hugo Chavez Frias, there are twisted beams poking from what remains of Mr. Rodriguez's home, which he describes as a sheet metal that just bent. That same metal made escaped harder, says Yoli Cabrera, another resident of the public housing complex. The walls were braced with diamond-shaped ties and crosses, leaving only small triangular openings. After the first floor collapsed, residents had to squeeze through those gaps to get out, she says. More than 3,000 families in the complex were affected by the quake, residents estimate, and most of the buildings were damaged, with some crushed, tilted, or sinking. There was not really a consciousness that we need this really close supervision of governmental building programs, Dr. Schmitz says. The complex used a lightweight construction system that in theory should have been suitable for a seismic area, says structural engineer Marianela Lafuente, but it performed badly. Many buildings failed at the first floor, a pattern engineers called a soft story collapse. It's still too early to know whether the problem was the building system itself, poor adaptation to the site, construction errors, or a combination of factors, says Dr. Lafuente. But nature alone is not to blame for disasters of this scale. Risk is constructed, she says. It is shaped by human decisions, including where people build, how buildings are designed, whether rules are enforced, and whether institutions are strong enough to manage danger before it becomes a catastrophe. In Venezuela, she says, that's part of the deeper problem. A lack of transparency makes it very hard to investigate or hold the government accountable. For many families in La Guaira, disaster has now come twice. In 1999, heavy rains triggered floods and landslides that destroyed thousands of homes. Some families who were relocated after that tragedy are now displaced again. The Venezuelan engineer who helped design the post-1999 reconstruction strategy, Carlos Giannatios, says his team developed land use plans for the state, identifying areas where homes should not be built. No attention was paid to what we did, Dr. Giannatios says. At a recent press conference, acting President Delcy Rodriguez pushed back against criticism of government-built housing, saying most of the collapsed buildings were privately developed. But Dr. Giannatios says safety standards should be enforced no matter who is doing the building. The disaster's overall death toll has eclipsed 5,200 people and is expected to keep climbing. Losing lives and trust. Urbanísimo Hugo Chavez Frias was part of Misión Vivendia, one of the most ambitious social programs of the Chavez era. Venezuela long struggled with housing shortages, but Misión Vivendia was created at a time of unprecedented oil wealth, promised to move poor Venezuelans into quality homes. The government says it delivered more than 5 million homes nationwide, though independent analysts question those figures. In 2011, officials announced it would build Urbanísimo Hugo Chavez Frias in just 10 months. The following year, during a televised inspection, Mr. Chavez celebrated his administration's speed. Those who have eyes, let them see, he says. See how in revolution things change quickly? The project was meant to include more than 2,300 homes across 37 hectares, according to government figures at the time. It was built by SUMA, a large Turkish construction company using prefabricated homes made with light galvanized steel frames, a system the housing ministry described as technology that could modernize construction in Venezuela and allow the complex to be finished rapidly. SUMA did not respond to the Christian Science Monitor's request for comment. In Cara Balaidia, another Misión Vivendia development known as OPPPE experienced severe damage. Unlike the low-rise prefabricated buildings at Urbanísimo Hugo Chavez Frias, OPPPE was made up of massive concrete towers. Some 16 of those entirely collapsed in the quakes, and another 27 towers need to be demolished. OPPPE resident Ketty Ladira says she believes the buildings were rushed to completion to fulfill political promises ahead of an important presidential election in 2012. There wasn't enough attention to safety, she says. She lost her two daughters, two grandchildren, son-in-law, and the father of her youngest child when their tower fell in the quakes. Misión Vivienda was not only about housing, says Dr. Velasco, the historian. It was also about political legitimacy, allowing the government to claim it was solving a historic housing problem for poor Venezuelans, the party's base. Under Nicolas Maduro, Mr. Chavez's hand-picked successor, the distribution of apartments became more explicitly political, Dr. Velasco says. Housing often went to loyalists or to people the government hoped would become loyal. That is why the destruction at Urbanísimo Hugo Chavez Frias carries such symbolic weight. For residents, it's not just whether buildings can be rebuilt, it's whether Venezuelans can ever again trust the very state that built them. In a video that went viral after the quakes, a resident named Damilius Diaz confronted Nicolas Maduro Guerra, the son of Nicolas Maduro, who was ousted by the United States government on January 3. The younger Maduro was visiting the damaged housing complex when Ms. Diaz shouted that government officials should go to prison. "I didn't lose a kitchen," she yelled. "I lost my daughter." The next article in your Christian Science Monitor News of Monday, August 3, 2026, is entitled, "China's Star Rises, while United States lose global popularity. And this article is written by staff writer for the Christian Science Monitor and Scott Tyson. China is now viewed more favorably than the United States and most of the 36 countries surveyed in a recent global opinion poll, a reversal from 2023. According to the Pew Research Center, positive views of Chinese leader Xi Jinping are rising as opinions of the United States and President Donald Trump himself have worsened during his second term. Many factors contribute to China's edge over the United States in soft power. They include the unpopularity of Mr. Trump's signature initiatives, from trade tariffs to the war in Iran. And experts say the Trump administration might not have the experienced China specialists in Washington to help reverse this trend. President Trump has tremendous optimism regarding his relationship with President Xi that unfortunately is not borne out by the historical record, says Henrietta Levin, a senior fellow with the Freeman Chair in China Studies at the Center for Strategic and International Studies. Trump sees Xi as a friend with whom he can solve big global problems rather than as a challenge to be managed with allies, she says. Mr. Trump, for instance, has repeatedly raised the idea of a G2, group of two partnership between the United States and China, in which Beijing and Washington are seen as equals in global leadership. Beijing has so far avoided that framing. Regardless of whether the United States decides it wants to compete with China, China is going to keep competing with the United States, says Ms. Levin, who served as a White House and State Department advisor in the Biden administration. There is less strategic thinking about China within the United States administration, say Washington experts and former United States officials, given the absence of cabinet-level leadership and senior officials with deep expertise in China affairs. Early in his second term, Mr. Trump removed or reassigned several hawkish China hands for the National Security Council, including Michael Waltz, David Faith, and Alex Wong. Mass federal workforce reductions also cut significant China expertise within the civil service. Experts who do remain in government are often underutilized, and they are left trying to discern what Mr. Trump wants, according to former officials. Meanwhile, Beijing has also made adjustments in its approach toward Washington, as Mr. Trump's brand of America First diplomacy and criticism of traditional United States allies create openings for China to drive a wedge between the United States and other countries. During the first Trump administration, the Chinese government took a shrill nationalist stance, often called wolf warrior diplomacy, toward the United States. Now, Beijing's narrative overseas stresses China's role as a stable, responsible force in world affairs. That narrative is gaining traction, according to the Pew survey, which drew on responses from more than 42,000 people around the globe. Of 36 countries polled, respondents in just six countries expressed more favorable views of the United States than of China. Four of them are in the Asia-Pacific region: India, Japan, South Korea, and the Philippines. The next article in your Christian Science Monitor News of Monday, August 3, 2026, is entitled, Trump Pushes for Federal Role in Election Security. As part of a pressure campaign to get Congress and states to make changes to election administration, President Trump says the White House is releasing documents that show China has sought to interfere in United States elections. Mr. Trump has claimed that during his first term, United States intelligence agencies withheld from him information regarding what he said were vulnerabilities in the United States electoral system. That system, he said, falls catastrophically short of the standard Americans deserve. He has also said United States voting could be hacked or manipulated, but federal investigators have concluded that foreign manipulation had no practical impact on the 2020 election, and numerous state election audits found no evidence of the voter fraud or voting machine failure alleged by Mr. Trump in the past. Many election experts are concerned that Mr. Trump is undermining voter confidence in the integrity of elections as the nation is gearing up for the fall midterms, in which Democrats could win control of one or both houses of Congress. And they underscore their that U.S. elections are more secure than they've ever been. The states are doing an incredible job of running elections right now. David Becker, executive director of the Center for Election Innovation and Research, said on a call with reporters, they're going to continue to doing a great job, regardless of whether in deep red states or deep blue states run by Republicans or Democrats. The president has long argued that voting machines can be hacked by foreign rivals, but those allegations have not been proved. Following the 2020 election, Mr. Trump and his allies alleged that Dominion voting system machines deleted millions of Trump votes or switched them to Joe Biden. Supporters of Mr. Trump also claimed a reporting error in Antrim County, Michigan, was evidence that Dominion's machines could secretly switch votes. But state and federal investigators concluded that Dominion software did not alter ballots or vote totals, and the error in Antrim County resulted from human mistakes, ballot design changes, and mismatched software configuration. Matt Blaze, a professor of computer science and law at Georgetown University, says elections are really more robust and more secure than they've ever been. That doesn't mean hacking is impossible, he says, but to date, there is no evidence whatsoever that any United States election outcome has ever actually been changed through technical tampering. This article was written by staff writer for the Christian Science Monitor, Scott Baldiff. The next article in your Christian Science Monitor news of Monday, August 3, 2026, is entitled, How a White Elephant Ended Up in Colombia's Congress. When Colombia swore in its new Congress on July 20, dozens of legislators took their oath of office. One of them was dressed as an elephant. Luis Carlos Rua, who campaigned on promises of tackling corruption and government waste while wearing a white elephant costume, was elected to the Senate with about 120,000 votes more than most of his peers. He says he's grateful to his voters for rebelling against traditional politicians and picking or the little elephant. Mr. Rua revealed his identity to voters only a few days before the March 8 election. He is among a group of Colombian leaders in their 20s and 30s who have mastered social media and are using it to engage with audiences who don't feel represented by the nation's political class. People elected me because they know I have a genuine cause, says Mr. Rua, a content creator who describes himself as an activist, not a social media influencer. They figured that, with their vote, they could support my efforts to monitor public spending. Social media is making it possible for more political outsiders to win elections in Colombia, a country that has long been dominated by big parties or wealthy families who exchange favors, jobs, or public

around Colombia, making Instagram reels about government projects that are wasteful or behind schedule. In many parts of the world, such projects are referred to as white elephants, often highly visible, costly, and difficult to maintain. As he rants about potholed roads and rickety overpasses in a squeaky voice that is edited with audio software, Mr. Rua dons an elephant costume that resembles something that a bouncy college tea mascot might wear. The videos are funny, but they also generate outrage. As the elephant points to incomplete school buildings, broken bridges, or damaged roads, his account has grown to almost 400,000 followers on Instagram, with some videos regularly garnering thousands of comments. The idea is to put pressure on politicians and put them to work, Mr. Rua says in a phone interview. After he makes his videos, Mr. Rua files lawsuits against the government officials or agencies responsible for the incomplete or wasteful projects. In some cases, he has obtained rulings from judges that order state and municipal officials to allocate new resources to unfinished projects in order to secure their completion. At first, I was doing this as a hobby, he says, but after I saw it was having an impact, I decided to go all in on El Infantito. The newly elected senator says he became interested in fighting corruption after working as a public relations officer for the municipal government of Pereira, his hometown in a mountainous part of Colombia known as the Coffee Triangle. One of his tasks at the time was to monitor what media outlets were saying about the local government. Stories about roads, schools, and other infrastructure projects that were behind schedule generated headlines. In some cases, funds had been assigned to these projects, he discovered, but were then used for other purposes, such as political campaigns. After falling out with the city's mayor, Mr. Rua says he took a break from politics for a couple of years. Then in 2022, he started to make videos about failed infrastructure projects and bought himself the white elephant suit. It was a way to reinforce my message, Mr. Rua says. The costume also enabled him to remain anonymous, which in turn made him feel safer. Dozens of human rights defenders are killed every year in Colombia, and he has received death threats himself. But traveling across Colombia to make videos cost him savings. Crowdfunding helped. Ultimately, the struggle to fund his elephant project motivated him to run for office. In Colombia, each legislator is given a generous monthly budget to hire support staff. Mr. Rua figured he could use some of that money, as well as the travel budget senators are allocated, to keep up with his elephant videos and his lawsuits against corrupt officials. Instead of donating money to a crowdfunding page, people could support my project with their vote, he says. The political campaign was brief. He had to seek the support of a political party to get on the ballot, but there was nothing requiring him to disclose his identity to voters. But 3 days before the vote, he published a video where he took off his mask and disclosed his identity for transparency's sake. Our project will continue until politicians are scared of stealing, he says in the video. And this article was written by contributor to the Christian Science Monitor, Manuel Brueta. Next in the Christian Science Monitor News of Monday, August 3, 2026, it's the reader's turn to voice their opinion with letters to the editor. Easing the housing squeeze. The article titled How America's Affordable Housing Boom Went Bust in the June 1 Monitor Weekly highlights how the cities of Charleston, South Carolina, and Tampa, Florida are innovating in different ways to ease their local housing crunch. These efforts are to be applauded, but housing affordability issues exist throughout the United States, particularly in non-metropolitan areas. The diminishing role of the federal government in addressing this crisis is lamentable. Without the federal government as a consistent partner, local efforts are inadequately supported. And yet, Department of Housing and Urban Development HUD funding is on a path to be cut significantly again this coming fiscal year. Current federal tax policy also negatively interacts with affordability through the provision of itemized deductions, particularly for mortgage interest, and exemptions on capital gains taxes for home sales. While these provisions are intended to increase housing affordability and are a boon to homeowners, they can have the perverse effect of driving up the prices of existing homes by incentivizing higher owner debt loads. On an annual basis, these tax deductions and exemptions mostly benefiting the rich
rich have generally exceeded the yearly

0: benefits to poor households provided through HUD-sponsored rental programs. Sustained involvement by the federal government, along with a host of other partners, is needed to resolve our nation's housing crisis. And this letter is signed by Marty Evanson of Madison, Wisconsin. Next in your Christian Science Monitor news of Monday, August 3, 2026, are numbers in the news. The number 25%, the tariff the Trump administration imposed on certain Brazilian imports, including sugar, apparel, paper, and steel, effective July 2022, after accusing Brazil of unfair trade practices. The administration invokes Section 301 of United States trade law, which allows the United States to investigate and respond to such practices. Brazil denies the allegations. And you have just heard the Christian Science Monitor news for Monday, August 3, 2026. I'm Mark Stangle for Mind's Eye, translating vision into audio. Thank you for listening, and have a great week.
1: Here's your Southern Illinois weather forecast.
2: Good evening. This evening, expect clear skies. Tonight, look for clear skies with a low near 81. Saturday, expect sunshine with a high near 88. Saturday night, expect clear skies with a low near 75. Sunday, expect sunshine with a high near 91. Get your weather every hour right here on Mind's Eye Radio, your virtual newsstand.
3: In Belleville, it's clear and 78 degrees. In Collinsville and O'Fallon, it's clear and 76 degrees.
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3: Folks, this is Monica Hatch with Mind's Eye Radio and the Travelogue program. We're still in the June issue of Travel and Leisure, which was commemorating 250 years of America. And so all, if not most, of the articles deal with America. And we were going through the alphabet and looking at different cities and different treats that you can buy in those cities. I think it's mostly food-oriented. So I think we made it up to K, and so we'll start with Loco Moco. When you're riding shotgun on the way to Honokalani Beach in Hawaii, there's nothing better than demolishing this classic rice dish topped with a gravy-smothered beef patty. Loco Moco. And then M is Maple Creamy. Nothing says Vermont like stopping at a general store for this soft-serve treat, combining the state's most prized ingredients, milk and maple syrup. N is for New Orleans. Food isn't just a pastime here. It's one of the city's most fiercely vivid expressions, shaped by layers of Creole, Cajun, and other influences. You get your red beans and rice yet? I'd only just landed, and folks were already asking. The traditional Monday meal may not be as famous as gumbo or beignets, but for many, it's the quintessential dish here, one that binds history and heritage, communities and culture. On a recent visit, I had a phenomenal dinner at Pesh, returned to Emeril's, still as good as ever, and drove out to Big Easy Seafood in Gretna for a crawfish boil. But the most memorable thing I ate was a humble bowl of red beans and rice at Liuza's by the track, the first place I go whenever I touch down. And let's see, we're up to, oysters. With one of the world's longest oyster coastlines spanning the East, Gulf, and West coasts, the U.S. is spoiled for choice. Briny and best chased with a crisp glass of white wine, the mollusks are as virtuous as they are indulgent. They filter water, create habitats, and help protect shorelines from erosion. As a New Englander, I'm partial to those pulled from Nantucket Harbor, like Fifth Bend oysters, treasured for their clean flavor and sweet finish. P is for Philadelphia. With the city bracing for a packed summer as America's 250th anniversary and the World Cup draw crowds, friends and colleagues have been asking me, a lifelong Philly resident, where should I eat? Since the semi-quincentennial will be immersing visitors in the city's history, I'd steer them to inventive spots that push Philadelphia beyond its food cliches and into the ranks of the country's most exciting dining capitals. In Old Kensington, and old is spelled with an E, there's Char. Pizzas are $15 to $26, where a self-taught piazzaiolo turns out my favorite pies in town. And Emmett, entrees $30 to $125, a Mediterranean-inspired spot whose sesame madeleines topped with caviar and dates stuffed with duck confit, I still dream about. In South Philly, the neighborhood's culinary story is often told through Italian immigrants, like my great-grandparents. The Cambodian restaurant Sao, entrees $21 to $41, nods to that tradition with a fried chicken cutlet crusted in MSG-laced breadcrumbs, topped with Parmigiano Reggiano, and finished with salty pickles, caramelized fish sauce, and Thai basil. Elsewhere, some of the city's most thrilling restaurants are creating their own stories. Honeysuckle, entrees $22 to $65, on North Broad Street, offers an Afrocentric take on food traditions from across the continent's diaspora. The bar serves a clarified nut milk punch inspired by Caribbean black cake, while the kitchen turns Carolina gold rice into sake. Wagyu oxtail tamales and the McDonald's money, an elevated Happy Meal with two patties, shaved truffles, and gold leaf, capture the establishment's mix of ambition, wit, and flavor. Even for a voracious diner like me, that's a lot to keep track of. There are Friday night pizza takeovers at donut shops like The Bakery and Saturday morning donut takeovers at pizzerias such as Sally. For snacks, my latest obsessions are the soft pretzels stuffed with provolone and long hots at Pretzel Day Pretzels, and the scallion and gochujang cheese buns at Sea Forest Bake Shop. Old standbys have been reborn, too. As a high schooler, I went to Bomb Bomb Bar, fixed price $62, an Italian-American bar in South Philly, for its microwaved steaks and permissive bartenders. A third-generation Italian-American chef from the neighborhood revived it last fall, and now I go for a pepperoncini vesper and fried calamari with cherry peppers. For dessert, I may find myself in Queen Village, where Cuzzy's Ice Cream, C-U-Z-Z-Y, ice cream recently opened among the bespoke tailors and vintage boutiques of Fabric Row. Neighborhood kids flock there for flavors, including brown butter with sugared pecans and strawberry made with seasonal Harry's berries. Also new is Rue Garou Baking, a pastry shop that blends Jewish and New Orleans traditions into fanciful creations like a chocolate-veined babka and spicy gumbo hand pies. For anyone still coming to Philadelphia for cheesesteaks from mainstays like Gino's, the city now poses a novel problem. Too many delicious spots to choose from. And we have a photograph of Gino's. It's a busy spot. It's on a corner. It's kind of wedge-shaped, and there's a great big Philly steak up in lights at the top of it. It's Gino's steaks, cheese fries, a lot of neon, and it's evening. The sky is dark, but it's all lit up on this corner, and lots of customers hanging by. And then we've got this chocolate, photograph of this chocolate babka from Rue Garou Baking. And it is like a streusel, layered and layered. They must have rolled it, and then let it rise, because you've just got a lot of different layers here of the what looks like brown sugar, cinnamon, and nuts. And then we've got a shot of the front door of Emmett's. That's the Mediterranean restaurant. And one of the chicken cutlets at Sao, the Cambodian restaurant. It looks delicious. It looks like it's sprinkled with grated Parmesan. And then a tequila cocktail at Emmett's, which is, I don't know if it's the glass or if they've put something down the side of the glass, but it looks kind of like it's encrusted with a triangle of nuts, it almost looks like, or else it's some kind of a dark brown salt. And now we go to Q, and it's Quercus, Q-U-E-R-C-U-S. Nestled in rural Georgia, this regenerative retreat pushes the farm resort trend into rarefied territory, blending global influences with a distinctly southern sense of place. Fire-driven communal meals, hyper-seasonal menus, and Japanese hot pots and green curry noodles, reimagined with local ingredients. And we have a pot of green curry noodles, and someone is pouring sauce over them. There's something looking mighty crispy and nice laying on the side of this pot, and it's a piece of pottery, and so is the vessel that's pouring the maybe fish sauce over it. Don't know, it's something clear. R is Rancho de Chimayo. Florence Jaramillo, the matriarch behind one of New Mexico's most beloved and enduring restaurants, passed away last year. But her chile garland-draped shrine to southwestern cooking, featuring dishes like blue corn enchiladas and honey-drenched sopapillas, endures at the foothills of the Sangre de Cristo Mountains. No photo for that one. Now we're at S, and San Francisco sourdough. Long before Swifties and pandemic-era bakers rediscovered it, gold miners in San Francisco fell for its distinctive tang. Locals believe the city's cool, foggy climate nurtured a unique strain of wild yeast, a theory since debunked. Still, nearly 180 years later, the city remains synonymous with sourdough, a legacy embodied by Boudin Bakery, which traces its roots to the Gold Rush and trademarked its signature loaf as the original San Francisco sourdough. The bakery still uses a gold miner's starter today. Wow. And there's a photograph of a couple of boules, a hand holding up three beautiful rounded loaves of sourdough. Oh my gosh, the color. Just kind of golden. And the top one looks like it's shaped more like a ciabatta. Three Sisters is our tea, Corns, beans, and squash form the foundation of indigenous American agriculture and food, a tradition Sean Sherman brings to the plate at his acclaimed Minneapolis restaurant, Owamni by the Sioux Chef. No photograph of that one. And then you, Union Square Cafe. New York's famed Green Market started in 1976, but it wasn't until Danny Meyer and chef Ali Barker began sourcing its bounty for this restaurant, which opened in 1985, that farm-to-table entered the dining lexicon and helped change how Americans eat. The Union Square Cafe, and we're looking at a neon sign, the shingle hanging out on the edge of the building. That's all we see. And then a very large brick building across the street. V is for Viet Cajun. Houston is one of the top American cities for Vietnamese cuisine. Surprising? After the fall of Saigon in 1975, huge numbers of refugees settled here, drawn by the semi-tropical climate and robust fisheries. A Vietnamese dining scene took root, pioneered by Mai's in 1978, and blended with Gulf Coast traditions into Viet barbecue and Viet Cajun at places like Crawfish and Noodles, with chef Corey Nguyen. And he's pictured above here holding a big barrel of crawfish and looks like ears of corn in there. So I guess it's a boil of some kind. Got a big smile on his face. He's a young man. W's for the Weber Grill. Backyard grilling, as we know it, owes a lot to George A. Stephen, a metal worker who, in the 1950s, covered an open charcoal grill with a perforated metal dome to create more even, controlled heat. The result became this suburban staple, synonymous with lazy days and summer cookouts. And we're looking at the Weber 22-inch star-spangled kettle. The top is dark blue, American flag blue with white stars, and the bottom is candy stripes of red and white. X is for Tex-Mex. Long before Taco Bell, Tejano people, those of a Mexican descent living in Texas, adapted their traditional cooking to Lone Star ingredients. Once dismissed as inauthentic, Tex-Mex has been reclaimed as a distinctly American cuisine, from fajitas in chile con carne to tacos made with flour, not corn, tortillas, and always in Texas-sized portions. And here is a Tex-Mex booth with an extra sizzle. It's very colorful. Texas grill in a big circle on the top, and it looks like a steer blowing smoke out of his, or a Texas longhorn, I think, blowing smoke out of his nostrils. Authentic grilled Tex-Mex on a yellow background with turquoise letters, and then it's a stand. Three people are standing at this stand. I guess it's you take away and sit down. Texas chili cheese chips, onion blooms, fajitas. Looking good. It's a beautiful day in Texas. And then we've got yams for Y. Candied yams, whether spiked with bourbon, topped with sugared pecans, or kept simple, have sweetened southern tables for generations. The dish traces its roots to West Africa and became a cornerstone of African American cooking. Yams anchor many soul food traditions and remain central to Gullah Geechee cuisine, particularly around Charleston, at standbys like Hannibal's Kitchen and Bertha's Kitchen. And Zingerman's, there's a photograph of the fabled sour cream coffee cake. It's a bundt cake. It's on a plate with a big piece taken out. Since opening in Ann Arbor, Michigan in the early 1980s, this beloved deli has grown into a mail-order powerhouse, shipping aged cheeses, cured meats, and flaky pastries nationwide. Its famously moist sour cream coffee cake has a cult following. And that takes us through the alphabet. So now we'll move on to the feature stories. And this one is This Land Is Your Land. 4 million people visit California's Yosemite National Park each year. But for some, the indigenous history of one of America's most cherished places remains unknown. David Troyer, T-R-E-U-E-R, considers the stories of the park's original habitants, inhabitants, and its future. The photographs are by Yasara Guna-Wardena. And this one has two children, probably middle, tween-aged boy and girl, slightly shorter than he. We see them from back, and they are looking out on the mountains. Caption reads, looking at Half Dome from Washington Point in Yosemite National Park. Half Dome. So I guess that's one of the mountains that I'm looking at, but I don't see Half Dome. Let's begin. To drive north through California from Los Angeles to Yosemite National Park is to drive through history itself. My partner and I headed out from the city across the Los Angeles Basin to the Grapevine, a snaking highway interchange above the San Fernando Valley. Through the ancient bed of Tulare Lake, now drained and given over to pistachio and almond trees, and then the mining towns of the Sierra foothills where gold was discovered. At last, we reached Firefall Ranch Yosemite, a new 55-room lodge that opened near the park's Big Oak Flat entrance and on its western side in 2024. It was a little strange to stay in luxury as a way to experience wilderness. The two things don't really rhyme for me, though the trend shows no sign of stopping. Another glamping option, Under Canvas Yosemite, opened in April of this year. I grew up poorish on the Leech Lake Reservation in northern Minnesota. My family and community are Ojibwe, and we've managed to keep the majority of our homelands as they have always been, wild but predictable, uncomfortably swampy, and aqueous. So I grew up in the, quote, wilderness, though we never really called it that. We don't really call it anything at all. To say I'm going outside is more common, though we have different words for it in Ojibwe. Nizagam means I'm going outside. Agwajin means outside, not to be confused with Nupiming, which suggests being in the woods, and Megwigbab, which means to be in the deep, deep woods or entangled brushy woods. In all cases, for me, to be in the wilderness was to be on the ground, on my feet, lying down, in a tent, on pine needles, or on a bower made from the lower branches of a balsam tree. Gawin, Wika, Api, Ayayi, Sayan, Meg, Wikbug, I thought. Never had I been confronted with outdoor luxury like I was at Firefall Ranch. The name refers to a national phenomenon that usually occurs in February at Horsetail Fall, a seasonal waterfall on the eastern side of El Capitan, one of the park's most famous landmarks. It only flows for a short time as the winter snowpack begins to melt. When it does, the rays of the setting sun hit the water at an angle that, in the right conditions, creates a rich orange glow. We were there in September, so there was no firefall to observe, but plenty of beauty all around in the trees shading the cottages. We checked in and dropped our bags at our two-bedroom cottage, which also had a spacious deck, fire pit, and indoor fireplace. I took note of the heated saltwater pool, the hot tub, and the spa on the way to dinner at the lodge's Yova restaurant. It's my theory that you can tell a lot about a place by how it cooks the most basic things, burgers, eggs, potatoes. I had the steak, and it was delicious. As night came, the cabin was quiet. The coyotes were not. The sheets were soft and the bed firm, so sleep came quickly. The next day, we rose early, provisioned ourselves at the ranch's general store, and headed into the park. It was my first time there, though I had seen the images of Yosemite's most enduring symbols, like Ansel Adams' black and white photographs of Half Dome, a dizzying rock formation that rises 5,000 feet above Yosemite Valley. It was largely due to natural wonders like these that tourists first began to visit Yosemite in the late 1850s. In 1890, it became the country's third national park. The drive-in was gorgeous, and the lines mercifully short. When we were asked for payment at the entrance, I handed over my tribal ID instead. The ranger at the booth said, "Oh, cool, of course," and waved us through. The next day, there was a different ranger who said my tribal identification wouldn't work because I don't belong to one of the region's, quote, historical tribes, Miwok, Shoshone, Paiute. Parentheses, National Park Service policies state that tribal members may enter parks for traditional and non-recreational activities without paying an entrance fee. In practice, some report being let through without question. I don't like taking orders from white people and think that all parks in the country, local, state, national, should be free to all Native people. I also think that rather than unactionable and contrite, quote, land acknowledgments, there should be remunerative policies like land back, which would return territory to its original custodians. Whether my tribal ID is good enough should be determined by the Miwok, Paiute, and Shoshone bands. I consider putting my car in park until the NPS procured a tribal person to make the decision. It's the tribe's land, past and present, after all, but we paid and drove on regardless. But on our first day in the park, we proceeded directly to the Welcome Center. We were arriving during a moment of extreme tension in the park system. Earlier that year, under directives from the U.S. Department of Governmental Efficiency, DOGE, the NPS had experienced hundreds of layoffs. Yosemite and its employees were still reeling from the firing of Shannon S.J. Jocelyn, a wildlife biologist and ranger who'd been fired for hanging a trans pride flag on the face of El Capitan in May. Many different banners and flags had been displayed there before without anyone being fired or fined, but SJ's flag had gone up after President Donald Trump signed a raft of executive orders aimed against trans Americans. That same month, in response to an earlier executive order issued by Trump, Secretary of the Interior Doug Burgum had issued a mandate that all parks display a sign that reads, and insert the name of the park or monument here, belongs to the American people, and the National Park Service wants your feedback. Please let us know if you have identified, one, any areas that need repair, two, any services that need improvement, or three, any signs or other information that are negative about either past or living Americans, or that fail to emphasize the beauty, grandeur, and abundance of landscapes and other natural features. The sign at Yosemite contained a QR code that can be used to make a report. I'm a patriot, if nothing else, so let me take this occasion to respond to the sign point by point. One, because of the layoffs, the bathrooms were somewhat out of service and garbage was piling up. Two, the staff who have been fired because of DOGE or because they flew a flag, any flag, on their time off, should be reinstated because the park is suffering without them. Parentheses, the employees who were there were doing the best they could but seemed stressed, tired, and obviously overworked. Three, the very language on the sign is a perfect case for all the complaints registered on its face. Once we were in the park, slowly winding through Yosemite Valley, I was able to appreciate what was around me. It was one of the most beautiful drives I have ever taken. Pines and rock outcroppings, sudden vistas, and around certain bends on our ascent, drops of hundreds of feet to the valley floor. The valley was inhabited continuously for as long as 8,000 years by successive waves of indigenous peoples. There was the Crane Flat phase, the Tamarack phase, and finally the Mariposa phase, which included and gave rise to the people who refer to themselves as the Awanichi, but are known to outsiders as Miwok. These people called the valley Awani, or the Gaping Mouth. It was into this mouth that the first collection of white men to see the valley marched in 1851. They were the members of the Mariposa Battalion on an expedition to kill, capture, and reduce the indigenous peoples of California, a process that had begun 300 years earlier when European conquistadors arrived in 1542. Native peoples numbering around 300,000 were removed, forced to convert to Christianity, and enslaved. When gold was discovered in 1848 at Sutter's Mill, north of Yosemite, the genocide of Native peoples in California began in earnest. Indians were massacred, drowned, shot, or left to starve after their food supplies were burned or confiscated. America, quote, won California from Mexico in 1848, and 2 years later, shortly before the Mariposa Battalion breached the valley, a state law titled Act for the Government and Protection of Indians was passed. Among its provisions were clauses granting employers the right to obtain children and keep them until they reached 18 years old for boys and 15 years old for girls, legalizing the kidnapping and forced labor of Native children. I wish there was a sign that recounted this history, that told these stories, not as a way to ruin the beauty, grandeur, and abundance of Yosemite, but to emphasize it. One evening, as sunset fell over the valley, we saw the light playing across the face of El Capitan and watched the climbers, like so many bugs crawling across the hand of the Creator. Standing there in awe, I wanted the history of Yosemite, dark though it is, to somehow be more present. Knowing what it costs the only people who can rightfully call this place home, the extent of their loss, their suffering, and the ugly rut of gold fever that started it. Knowing all of that makes the place more profound, more potent, more real. Yosemite is spread out. encompassing nearly 750,000 acres. So its many attractions are often far apart. That's more a feature than a flaw, of course. The park's scale and history make it impossible to take it in during just one trip. I began to feel that we would need at least three visits, one for each of its three different starkly beautiful environments. The rocky terrain, epitomized by Half Dome, the towering trees made famous by Mariposa Grove, and the lush meadows of Yosemite Valley itself. Indeed, approximately 70% of park visitors never make it past the valley. The first thing we did was drive up to May Lake Trailhead just off Tioga Road. The hike went across gently sloped bare rock with some steeper but still easy pitches toward the end. And despite the big views, it felt intimate and private, even though we were there just after Labor Day weekend. This part of the park was quiet. The small lake and campground were largely empty, save for a group of guys casting for trout, who mentioned it had been easy to get their permit. As nice as Firefall Ranch was, and it was nice, the hot tub was most welcome, the food was lovely, the walls of the cottage stout, and the grounds quiet. I half longed to be where I belong, in a tent on the ground. We had planned to hike to the far side of the lake, but as we headed down the trail, we saw a dusty cinnamon-colored bear coming toward us up the trail. We played chicken for a bit. I like to think we all won. The bear made his way to the campground, and we found a nice spot for a picnic farther down the shore. May Lake is only one of the many high-altitude lakes throughout the park, peaceful and far from the bustle of the easily accessible, Instagram-ready valley. We would have gladly stayed there for the duration. We spent our second day in the southern part of Yosemite, driving Wawona Road as it snaked its way through recent burn areas. Burns are a natural part of the life cycle of a healthy western forest, and if humans won't do it, nature will, on its own terms. When the Miwok controlled the area before the coming of the Mariposa Battalion, they burned the valley yearly to control the underbrush, encourage the production of acorns, their principal food source, and create fresh ground feed for small game and mule deer. Wawona Road was built by Chinese immigrant labor in the winter of 1874-75 using only hand tools like shovels and picks. Its third 23 miles completed in just 18 weeks. It brought us to Mariposa Grove, a stand of giant sequoia trees that grow only on the western slopes of the Sierras. Parentheses, everything in the area seems to be named Mariposa, butterfly in Spanish, because in 1806, a Spanish expedition chanced upon thousands of them at a creek. The trees appear where the elevation is from 4,000 to 8,000 feet, and there are only three of these groves along this slope. After a short stroll past some of the most famous trees, the Fallen Monarch, the Grizzly Giant, the Bachelor, and Three Graces, we ducked out onto the perimeter trail and spent the day there. It was solitudinal and exhausting, and thrilling all the same. All of us who visit Yosemite may think we are looking at objectively external things. Mountains, cliffs, waterfalls, very large trees. But that's not what we're really seeing. We are seeing, if we know and understand the past, the social matrix, the cultures we've ended up sharing, the history we've made together. The sum of all that is a debt we owe the Miwok and Paiute and Shoshone peoples. Only when that debt is kept in mind does everything become truly real and even more beautiful than the surfaces they present. The natural wonders of Yosemite can provide many things, but chief among them is a reminder that human beings, collectively and individually, are foolish, immature, and radically insignificant. We are but children in comparison to the nature around us. The mountains, the trees, the river, the bears and deer and rabbits and ants, all of them were here before us. We humans are the last thing to happen. So we are children, all of us. And because we are so young and immature and foolish, we create harm of such magnitude, sometimes willfully, sometimes accidentally, always regrettably, wherever we go. Yosemite and its history reminded me of that. And in my humility and exhaustion, and given my nature as life's child, it was time to go home and take a nap. And now we have some gorgeous photographs. Here is a diorama depicting members of the Wanichi tribe. And that is, I'm not sure where it takes place, but it looks like something you'd see at the Natural History Museum with figurines behind glass. And there's people around a fire pit. They've slain an elk. and a woman is making a meal seated on the ground. Then there's a shot of hiking to Olmsted Point, and it is rocky terrain here. You can see that there's a pathway and people are snaking up through it, but it's rocky. It's you'd have to watch every step. Short pine trees all around because they're so high up. I don't imagine the great big ones grow anymore up that high. Here are a couple people horseback riding through the Wawona Meadow Loop, and what a beautiful sight this is. Really nice, wide. They're side by side, so room for two horses to go together. And these are two people, and all I can see is them from a distance, and then the trees rising up all around them, and the dappled light putting some shade on them. Nice, cool ride that day, I would say. And here is the 2,425-foot high Yosemite Falls. We're seeing it from quite a distance, and so it looks very skinny. Maybe it's not when you're close up, but to get the height of it, get a sense of the height of it, you need to get far back. The trees are enormous around here, though. It falls over just a rock face, and I'm not sure. It must be, looks like there's like a pool behind that, but we can't see it for the rocks. Here's a truck driving into the park at sunrise, and so it's a golden light here. Three cars in front of them. It's not mobbed, but already people entering the park at that hour. And there's the famous El Capitan. It's one of the park's iconic rock formations. And at this moment, I don't see any climbers on it, but the sun is shining on one side of it, and then it's shady on the other, and it looks as if it might be nice and warm. And here's a few more pictures. Let's see. Oh, here's a swimming area. Here's the, first of all, the Mountain Room Lounge is a restaurant in Yosemite Valley, and it is completely enclosed in glass so that all the diners can sit there and look out at least from three sides of this building, and it's just right in the middle of the woods. Here's somebody looking out from the peak of Sentinel Dome and looking out just across in very much in the distance and kind of misty are the green trees, but she's standing on rock. And there's a very interesting tree that goes up and then bends to the left at a complete right angle. I guess the sun pulls it that way. And then a summer day at Tenaya Lake, T-E-N-A-Y-A. And what an inviting lake this is. It's a beautiful turquoise blue, green trees all around. There is a sandy kind of beach. Not the kind of sand you'd see at the ocean, I don't think, but lake sand, kind of, tan colored. Looks like a group of people seated. They're clothed. I don't see anybody in bathing suits, so it must be pretty brisk. And then we've got a few more pictures. Here is the heated saltwater pool at Firefall Ranch and some little seating areas around it. It looks like a pavilion in the back there. And lots of umbrellas and trees all around, too. And then we have the giant sequoias at Mariposa Grove. Hard to get a good scale of these. We do see little people winding through on a trail that winds its way through the sequoia forest. And in this photo, I can just see two, one way in the back and one in the front. And hard to tell the scale from here, but I would say a good 10 feet across, this one that I can see in the front. And it's just, again, long shadows. It's either early morning or late afternoon, long shadows being cast by these trees and lots of new growth of sequoias that are very narrow. And there's a guest room at Firefall Ranch, and it's very lodgy. The ceiling is, you can see the rafters, and it's natural wood stained. And then there's a very large, oh, I can see a fireplace off to the right. How nice. And then we're looking out to a deck outside the room that looks very good size. It has a little couch on it. So plenty of room to spend time out there as well. And then we've got some information about where to stay and so forth. Let's get to that. Where to stay? Firefall Ranch Yosemite. This luxury lodge has 55 one, two, and three-bedroom cabins, plus a spa with a steam room and sauna, a saltwater pool, and full-service restaurant. Doubles from 506. Under Canvas Yosemite. The latest opening from the popular glamping brand has 71 spacious kitted-out tents. families will appreciate the nightly s'mores roasts, doubles from 3:46. Camping. The park maintains 13 campgrounds. Reservations for all are required between April and October. In the off-season, three operate on a first-come, first-served basis. What to do? Outdoor activities like hiking, birding, boating, and fishing abound. Also, consider visiting the Yosemite Museum, which has exhibits about the park's indigenous tribes, past and present, and the reconstructed village of Ahwahnee. And I'm going to go back to that picture of the dome because I didn't quite appreciate it much. But I guess so. It rises up very steeply and then has a really sharp drop off. It's rounded on one side and straight on the other. So I don't know if part of it fell away or what. But now we have much more information. 18 other incredible national parks. And these are in alphabetical order as much as, I don't think they cover the whole alphabet, but we begin with Alabama. Birmingham Civil Rights National Monument. In 1963, a group of black leaders, including Martin Luther King Jr., moved into the A.G. Gaston Hotel, where they met to strategize nonviolent protests against racial inequality. Today, the property and three surrounding sites, the 16th Street Baptist Church, Kelly Ingram Park, and the Birmingham Civil Rights Institute comprise the monument, which stretches over four city blocks in downtown Birmingham. Alaska, Kobuk Valley National Park. Twice a year, thousands of caribou migrate through this 1.7 million acre expanse 25 miles north of the Arctic Circle. It's also known for its sand dunes, formed by glaciers slowly grinding against one another and creating tiny particles that are deposited by wind and water. Arkansas, Hot Springs National Park. This preserve features more than 40 natural hot springs and reaching temperatures around 143 degrees. Visitors can dip inside 8 historic bathhouses heated by the springs, drink from designated fountains, and fill up a bottle to take home. Delaware, First State National Historical Park. Consisting of 6 sites spread across the first state to ratify the U.S. Constitution, this park includes a courthouse in Newcastle dated to 1732, along with a green laid out in Dover in 1717 that was a key meeting point for the Continental Army during the Revolutionary War. Idaho, Craters of the Moon National Monument and Preserve. As early as 15,000 years ago, lava bubbling up from the deep fissures in the Great Rift of Idaho produced this otherworldly landscape of hardened flows, cinder cones, and tubular caves. Indiana, Indiana Dunes National Park. With 15 miles of beach, wetlands, and forests, this area on Lake Michigan's southern shore offers birdwatching, hiking, and swimming. Listen closely for singing sands, grains of quartz that emit a squeaky noise when walked upon. Kansas, Brown v. Board of Education National Historical Park. Formerly a school for black students in Topeka, Monroe Elementary now functions as a museum, telling the story of the landmark 1954 Supreme Court decision that ended racial segregation in public schools. Mississippi, Gulf Islands National Seashore. 5 barrier islands make up the state's stretch of this protected region, which also crosses into Florida. Ship Island is served by a ferry and has public beaches, as well as a fort built in 1859. The others, Cat, Horn, Petit Bois, and West Petit Bois, are wilderness areas reachable only by private boat. Montana, Glacier National Park. Spanning 1 million acres across the northwestern part of the state, this dark sky certified park has over 700 miles of trails leading to glaciers, turquoise lakes, and wildflower meadows. Many come to drive the 50-mile Going to the Sun Road, which twists through the Continental Divide, offering breathtaking views. Nebraska, Niobrara National Scenic River. The slow-moving water of the Niobrara is suitable for canoeing, tubing, and kayaking. Experienced rafters can take on the Class 3 rapids in the Rocky Ford section. North Carolina, Cape Hatteras National Seashore. Encompassing a swath of the Outer Banks, this Atlantic haven is an ideal place to spot seals, sea turtles, and piping plovers. The black and white Cape Hatteras Lighthouse, with 250 stairs leading to the top, is another draw. North Dakota, Theodore Roosevelt National Park. This majestic prairie land is dedicated to the 26th president, who hunted bison in the Dakota Territories while on break from military service in the 1880s. Roosevelt's time here would influence the conservation policies he later pursued in office. On July 4th, his eponymous presidential library opened near the park's South Unit entrance in Medora. Ohio, Cuyahoga Valley National Park. Just 20 miles from Cleveland, this peaceful refuge protects the Cuyahoga River and its resident beavers, eagles, and herons. Visitors can explore it aboard the Cuyahoga Valley Scenic Railroad, which makes a 25-mile journey through the park's forests and along the winding river. Tennessee, Great Smoky Mountains National Park. America's most popular national park, which also extends into North Carolina, draws 11 million visitors a year. And it's easy to see why. It's free, it's massive, and it contains astonishing biodiversity. Since it opened in 1940, scientists have discovered over 1,000 new species within its boundaries, from lichens and fungi to moths and millipedes. West Virginia, New River Gorge National Park and Preserve. The country's youngest national park, established in 2020, safeguards North America's oldest river. Despite its name, the New River is an ancient waterway that flows south to north through the Appalachian Mountains, carving a 1,600-foot deep gorge that appeals to rafters, bikers, and climbers alike. Wisconsin, Apostle Islands National Lakeshore. Explore shipwrecks dating to the 19th century, kayak through stunning sandstone caves, and hike to quaint lighthouses on these 21 islands dotting the coastline of Lake Superior. In winter, ice caves sometimes form on the mainland. Wyoming, Grand Teton and Yellowstone National Parks. The Cowboy State's two icons are a short drive apart, making them easy to link. The 300,000-acre Grand Teton, known for its jagged peaks, has preserved homesteads and cabins from the late 1800s. Just 10 miles north is Yellowstone. Established in 1872 as America's first national park, it has 500 active geysers, as well as wildlife including bison, wolves, and bears. And here are some photographs. And the first is the Lower Geyser Basin at Yellowstone. And I'm looking down and I see just, yeah, some steam, but a really turquoise colored pit there. I guess that's, you know, somebody's way up high taking an aerial view down into the geyser. And here's one of Nightfall at Grand Teton National Park. Both of those places are in Wyoming. And the sky is so full of stars in a way you just don't see anywhere else near cities. I think this was one of the dark sky certified places. And here is a sandstone cave on one of Wisconsin Apostle Islands. And so we're seeing this reddish. It looks like it might be made more red by sunset colors here, the sun on it. But we're looking through an archway, and in the distance then, through the arch, we see a kayaker going along on the beautiful water. I suppose he or she could make it all the way through this little arch, but apparently that's the entrance to a cave. Let's continue with the retooling of Detroit. Forget what you think you know. The glamour is global and still occasionally gritty destination has been energized by a work hard, play hard spirit that demands America's attention. This is by Alice Randall with photographs by Marta Oxchilt Perez. I was born in Detroit, 1959, the same year Motown Records was founded. Back then, Detroit was the fifth most populous city in the United States, and it was rich. General Motors earned more money that year than any other company in America. The downtown department store, J.L. Hudson's, was the world's tallest and, briefly, most profitable. By 1968, Motown Records was doing $30 million a year, making it the country's largest black-owned enterprise. That's the Detroit I wrote about in my 2020 novel, Black Bottom Saints, a love letter to an era of the city that many have forgotten. The era, like my parents' marriage, ended abruptly. Detroit began to face very real problems. Industrial decline, crime, drugs, and flight. My mother moved me to Washington, D.C. in 1968. Motown moved to Los Angeles in 1972. On October 24, 1998, Hudson's was imploded into a 60-foot pile of rubble. In 2013, Detroit declared a municipal bankruptcy. The city, like Hudson's, was down, but not out. I've been traveling back to Detroit for more than half a century. My most recent return was different. The faded glory era was over. A new innovation-fueled hour has begun. One of my first stops was a sleek, new 12-story tower built at a cost of $1.5 billion that rises on the site of the old department store. This new Hudson's is now the global HQ for General Motors, and it also has a forthcoming Edition Hotel, venues for hosting international meetings, and incubators for new business and ideas. It is the architectural announcement that Detroit is back, but also building on its roots. A first-floor car showroom featuring new designs from Buick, Cadillac, Chevrolet, and GMC reimagines what an art gallery can be. In an adjacent public plaza, I stopped at Un Deux Trois, a charming coffee stand inside a white Citroën H-type van. The French name and vehicle aren't out of place here. They serve as a salute to the 1701 founding of Detroit under the rule of King Louis XIV. The plaza itself bears another name, Nick Gilbert Way, which honors a son of the city who died too soon. It occurs to me that the true secret of Detroit's 21st century revival is its extraordinary families, who have an uncanny ability to collaborate. Everybody knows Henry Ford and Berry Gordy, and many people know the Gilberts, Rocket Mortgage, and Illich's, Little Caesars, who have recently driven so much new development downtown. Perhaps less familiar to those outside the city is Mary Sheffield. She embodies the change-making, legacy-building, deal-with-the-real, work-beside-family and community spirit of Detroit. Now 39, Sheffield was elected mayor in a landslide in November. She's the granddaughter of civil rights leader Horace Sheffield Jr. and the daughter of pastor and activist Horace Sheffield III. Her campaign slogan, "Together we can, together we will." Then there's Jack White. The Detroit-born guitarist created the White Stripes with his then-wife Meg White. Their music took off in the era of the Hudson's implosion, and the duo was inducted into the Rock and Roll Hall of Fame around the same time Sheffield was taking office. Both Sheffield and White are living proof that Detroit remains a city powered by visionary families. And there are many more animating a dramatic glow-up across town. A dynamic mother and daughter duo, Janet Webster Jones and Allison Jones Turner, founders of Source Booksellers. JJ and Anthony Curis, wife and husband, founders of The Shepherd, an art center. And Aleo, an inn situated in the Little Village neighborhood. Brothers James and Patrick Cadariou, founders of Ladder 4 Wine Bar, entrees $19 to $25. And Kevin and Michelle Ree Johnson, founders of Fixin's Soul Kitchen, entrees $16 to $32. Any of these establishments would make a great first stop in Detroit, in part because the founders themselves are likely to be there working and ready to point you to other gems. The people at Source, in fact, introduced me to Fixin's. The folks at The Shepherd introduced me to Warda Patisserie, where I tasted James Beard award-winning pastries from chef Warda Bugataya. But you could just as easily start a visit with what I call the Big D Big Three, the Detroit Institute of Arts, DIA, the Motown Museum, and the Ford House, an estate museum. With more than 65,000 artworks in more than 140 galleries, the DIA is chock full of masterpieces. It is also luxuriously underpopulated compared with some of the world's other great museums. It gets about 700,000 visitors annually, in contrast to the 5 million who go to the Metropolitan Museum of Art every year in New York. I didn't stand in any long lines to get in or have to stare through a crowd of phone-waving visitors. So I had Titian's circa 1570 masterpiece, Judith and Her Maidservant with the Head of Holofernes, to myself. The painting, a gift from Edsel Ford to the museum, has been hanging at the DIA since 1935. But the full beauty of the African maidservant was revealed only in 2019 by a high-tech restoration. Another classic is Vincent van Gogh's 1887 self-portrait. Purchased by the DIA in 1922, it was first of his works to be owned by an American museum and was recently valued at $150 million. Standout 21st century additions to the permanent collection include Gehindi Wiley's Officer of the Hussars, which was purchased in 2008, and Mario Moore's The Council, purchased in 2021. But if you have only 15 minutes, you should still visit to see the Rivera Court and its Detroit industry murals. This collection of 27 frescoes, painted in the 1930s by Diego Rivera, tells a particularly Motor City story of the interplay between labor, science, technology, class, cash, conscience, and God. The paintings raise questions about technology that are as relevant in the age of AI as they were in the age of factory automation. I wore myself out touring the deliciously empty galleries and eventually plopped down on a seat. This is such a Detroit flex. The kinds of ottomans that are on display as art in other museums are just the furniture you sit on at the DIA. After a pause, I was revived enough to hike out of the museum and starting to get hungry, so I caught an Uber to the Detroit Foundation Hotel, doubles from 359. The centerpiece of the property, for me anyway, is the buzzy apparatus room, entrees 26 to 40. Its spectacular sourdough bread is made from a starter that's now 16 years old. My main course featured Michigan-sourced trumpet mushrooms, spinach, and black garlic. And the Ambassador Old Fashioned, made with both Canadian rye and Michigan bourbon, reminded me that when a whole lot of Southerners migrated north decades ago to work in car factories, they brought their love of brown liquor with them. The next morning, I made for the Motown Museum, where the docents are steeped in record industry history, and prepped to coach visitors on executing the moves of the Temptations Walk. On my tour, I was reminded that Berry Gordy had once worked a Ford Motor Company assembly line. It was there that he imagined Motown Records as a music factory, where, Gordy later said, a kid off the street could walk in one door, an unknown, and come out another, a recording artist. A

three highlights, I had some hard choices to make about what to do next. I feel that a truly great trip to Detroit requires sports tickets, since this is the only city in America where all four major professional leagues play downtown. I unfortunately didn't catch the Pistons on this visit, but I did meet an NBA All-Star. Kevin Johnson is known these days for having been the two-term mayor of Sacramento, California, after his 12-season career. He's also the co-owner of Fixin' Soul Kitchen, a national mini chain of restaurants that do both traditionally and healthily remixed Southern delights. His Detroit location is within walking distance of Little Caesars Arena, as well as Ford Field and Comerica Park. The airy dining room is filled with black and white photos of Diana Ross, Lionel Richie, Smokey Robinson, Michael Jackson, and Gladys Knight, or, as they're known in Detroit, the Motown Mount Rushmore. I asked Johnson, who grew up in Sacramento, why Detroit? It's industrious, rooted in history, creative, cultured, and always reinventing itself, he said. The city is also still a wonderful destination for live music. My recommendation? See what's playing at the Fox Theater. Opened in 1928 as one of the most lavish and the second largest movie palace in America, it remains a wonderful venue with 5,000 comfortable seats thanks to an opulent restoration by the Illich family. I consider it a secular cathedral to multiple arts: music, movies, architecture, neon design, fabric design, and fashion. I caught the Detroit Gospel Legends show, and Detroit people came dressed. I got another surprising look at the city's cultural history by meandering through the lobby of Book Tower. The 100-year-old skyscraper was once the city's tallest office building. Today, it's owned by Bedrock, the Gilbert family development firm, which has restored its architectural gems, from exquisite Otis elevator doors to more than 50,000 square feet of marble, and created an outpost of the Detroit Historical Society. Its restaurants include a fancy French bistro, Le Supreme, entrees 19 to 59, where the neon clock over the bar is set to Paris time. Campers, and that's Campers with a K, entrees $9 to $35, a rooftop Spanish tapas bar with a boho chic interior and a jaw-dropping view of nearby St. Aloysius Catholic Church, and a Japanese bar, Sakazuki, where you can get a sushi dog or tempura sushi roll alongside sake, beer, and cocktails. Bouncing between the three made for a memorable grazing feast. After checking out of the foundation, I could have spent the night at the Roost Detroit, doubles from $199 in Book Tower, with its sleek apartment-like rooms, perfect for anyone willing to trade room service for a kitchen. Instead, I opted for the Shinola Hotel, doubles from $429, which has become my go-to place to stay. Soon after my arrival, while Motown music played on my room's excellent speakers, a concierge rolled a cart filled with a selection of Shinola watches to my room and invited me to choose one to borrow during my stay, no extra charge. Other delights? A book service, a book delivery service, and turndown that includes a hooded terry cloth boxing robe with Detroit emblazoned on the back. The hotel also has five dining venues, from two-time James Beard Award-winning chef Andrew Carmelini. My suggestion would be a drink at the understated and elegant Evening Bar, followed by dinner at San Morello. Entrees, $26 to $58. The author talks about several other eating places and then moves on to talking about books. Also, lots of pictures for me to describe for you. And with just a minute left, we'll get a start on that and then finish it up next time when we finish the article itself. Here's a shot of the Detroit skyline. And of course, we see the water in front of it. The Ambassador Bridge crosses there into Canada. So Detroit is on the water. Modern buildings here, a lot of skyscrapers, not as high as other cities, though. Here's a shot of Third Man Records, and it's the inside. It looks like this is where you check out. It's an older building, I can tell, because the wooden bench where the cash register sits, and behind that, a yellow painted brick wall, Third Man Records, Cass Corridor. And then there's a shot of the South Concourse of Michigan Central Station, and that is a beautifully lit building. I wasn't sure it was a train station.

0: first. It's their couches in here, very comfortable looking plush couches. A lot of light coming through skylights there. And then we also have inside the Detroit Institute of Art, and the walls are kind of a pumpkin color, and the wall and the floor is a parquet. Large paintings, some of them all different classical styles here, and some viewers enjoying them. That's where we end today, folks. So until next time, thanks for joining Mind's Eye Radio. Take care and be well.
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2: Good evening. This evening, expect clear skies. Tonight, look for clear skies with a low near 81. Saturday, expect sunshine with a high near 88. Saturday night, expect clear skies with a low near 75. Sunday, expect sunshine with a high near 91. Get your weather every hour right here on Mind's Eye Radio, your virtual newsstand. In Belleville, it's clear and 76 degrees. In Granite City and Collinsville, it's clear and 74 degrees.
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0: Folks, this is Monica Hatch, Mind's Eye Radio, and the Sunday New York Times Magazine from August 2. And the cover story is, therapy for siblings is on the rise. Could it help me and my brother? And it's entitled The Ties That Divide. The photograph shows two young boys. The one on the right looks like he's buttoning the jacket or something of the little guy on the left, his probably younger brother. The one on the left is blonde. He's got a kind of concerned look on his face. And the older child has a bit of a smile on his. And so we go on. My relationship with my brother was fraught. Could sibling therapy help us? I was drawn to and worried about this sort of therapy. Maybe there were dangers in stirring things up. By Daniel Bergner. And we begin. I'm curious, Rachel Benjamin began delicately at the outset of our first sibling therapy session in January, what you wish you might be able to talk about with the other. My brother Bob was at home in New Haven, Connecticut. Benjamin, a clinical social worker, was in her home office in Maplewood, New Jersey, and I was in Brooklyn. We were three faces and squares on our computer screens. Bob is 16 months younger than me. We have no other siblings. In our mid-60s, with our shaved heads, he and I looked similar on my laptop, a likeness that has varied in degree over the decades, creeping sometimes jarringly towards seeming twinhood. The side-by-side squares felt like a telling amount of intimacy between us, a cautious sort of closeness. Weeks earlier, during a phone call, Bob asked what I was working on. I told him that I was interviewing therapists who were practicing in a way that's becoming more common, seeing adult siblings together for counseling, siblings who hope to sort through stubborn issues, to heal old but open wounds. What about us? He blurted out. It was clear what he meant, and I was instantly uneasy, feeling a vague but unmistakable resistance. Why stir up trouble? Why venture into the past? Why court the perils of candor? We saw each other for Thanksgiving and Passover and a bit beyond that. His musicianship is the backbone of an annual singing party I host. Wouldn't it be better to leave our pretty good relationship alone? But gently, he insisted. Replying to Benjamin's question, Bob said that we should start with religion. By blood, we are Jewish, and five of our Grandma Clara's 11 siblings, along with their mother, were slaughtered in the Holocaust. Yet in his early 40s, Bob enrolled in an Anglican seminary. He is now the pastor of an Episcopalian church outside New Haven. Religion is a complex and tender topic between us. I suggested two more subjects. The first, I told Benjamin, was raised by Bob as we interviewed potential therapists, that I treat him as a little brother. The dynamic, he implied, verges on toxic. The second was that I couldn't imagine confiding in him about anything at all. I didn't yet elaborate, but I felt that he was not entirely present when we talked. I felt there was a barrier put up by Bob to our becoming better friends, which I wanted, even while the nascent attempt made me uncomfortable, as if there were something suspect about the wish after decades of guarded interaction. Tell me about each of your roles as older and younger brother, Benjamin said. She asked me to begin. I was surprised, I explained, when Bob brought up the big little dynamic in the present tense. I see it as past, I said. I can remember in childhood feeling threatened by Bob, feeling that I was going to do everything I could, not everything, I wasn't going to murder him, to keep him down. Sibling rivalry for me was a Cain and Abel-sized set of emotions. Wow, she said almost inaudibly. But I went on. That abated in our 30s, to the point of going away, to the point where I feel I am a supportive brother, older or not. Bob, can you fill me in what your experience as a little brother has been? I studied his face with the thorough focus that the screen allows. His hazel eyes held a fragility I might not have absorbed so fully in person. I definitely felt, as a kid, that I was being suppressed, that there was some antagonistic force coming from him, he said. I still feel that. What my wife has noticed is that when we're together, I pull back from the self she knows. His voice was level, restrained. It was in my own voice that I heard emotion, a refusal, rising. Could he give an example, I asked, of my still having an oppressive effect? He recounted a recent conversation among the two of us, his wife, Pam, and my longtime girlfriend, Georgia, who, after reminiscing about ice skating as a girl, asked Bob whether skating was part of his childhood. With Benjamin, Bob recalled that I answered for him, talked over him, and I realized I'd done exactly that. I'd described to Georgia an innocent, cherished memory, the mini makeshift rink Bob and I created as kids on a frozen swimming pool, and the one-on-one hockey we played. But in our session, he brought back more than his feeling of being silenced. He was just bigger, Bob said. There was nothing I could do. On that tiny rink, which was too confining for his greater speed and agility to be of much use, I bullied him. Dan told it like we were having fun, but he recast the story, he said. His memory was utterly different from my own, and as I listened, my mind and body were flooded by the past, by the violence of our games, by my keen awareness back then that he was the better athlete regardless of his smaller size, by my knowledge a few years further on that he was better looking, by a sense that we were locked in an undefined but dire competition and that I was always at risk of losing. Yet even while I was more than willing to acknowledge my aggressive impulses toward him, in childhood and on through young adulthood, I recoiled at something that seeped from his words, how much the distant past mattered to him. Hockey games with little wooden crates for goals, played when we were 10 and 11. More than 50 years had gone by. The mattering seemed excessive, and I wished he could be free of it. But I also felt a pull, the unwanted gravity of that past in myself. Each of you, Benjamin said, hold what has happened in your relationship. It lives in you internally. You have held each other in your minds, some of which is unknown. We're trying to make the unknown known. Each of you has had an incredible impact on the other. We were there together, she emphasized from the beginning. When I think about where I am, Bob said, I do wonder what role my relationship with my brother played. During that first session, though he didn't yet speak of music in any detail, his unreached dreams as a musician hovered near. Close within his virtual frame were some of the instruments he plays, guitars, mandolin, bass, and downstairs, I knew, was a piano he plays daily with riveting talent. in the sort of withholding myself, he continued, in how my life got derailed. I experience it in some unclear, subtle way when we're together, that I don't feel this is all of the life I've meant to have. Taking this in, the part he seemed to be assigning me, I didn't reject his note of blame, not aloud, not to myself, not completely. But I did sense, even more than when we first decided to do this, that there was something reckless about our committing to therapy, that exposing fissures could lead to cracking, could open chasms. Sibling therapy, Matt Lundquist said, is these days, quote, in the zeitgeist. Lundquist has been a therapist for 22 years and leads the New York City group practice where Benjamin is a clinician. He told me that in the last 5 or so years, he has seen a marked increase in the number of people requesting this form of counseling. The coronavirus pandemic made virtual sessions widespread, and this has allowed siblings to come together for therapy despite their geographical distances. I talked with more than a half dozen therapists who work with adult sibling pairs or groups, and all said that the reasons for seeking out such therapy are sometimes merely practical, like how to handle the decline and dysfunction of aging parents, but that often the motive is a, quote, pull toward healing and repair, as Lundquist put it, with someone you used to be in the backseat of the station wagon with. It is a pull, he said, sufficient to override all the very good reasons not to do it, like the danger that the sessions will lead to more division. Now we have a photograph of Bob and Daniel in New York City in 1964. I wouldn't be surprised if they're in Central Park because they're both climbing on a big rock, and there's some beautiful steps in the background and street lights. Siblings have long tended to be peripheral or even absent figures in individual therapeutic work and in clinical thinking. This may trace back to Freud, explained Alison Katz, a therapist and psychoanalyst who was a co-chair of a day-long conference in New York for about 200 practitioners in May, titled, O Sibling, Where Art Thou? Searching the Shadowy Terrain of Sibling Bonds and Horizontal Relationships. Freud and his psychoanalytic descendants were much more interested in the vertical, Katz said, that is, in the repercussions of dynamics between parents and children. She told me that a loyalty to those original vertical concepts continues to hold sway among many therapists, even as Freud has been marginalized by some. Katz spoke, too, about another kind of loyalty, that of clients to their parents. Only infrequently, she said, do individual clients bring up their siblings. And in this, she sensed an avoidance born of fealty to parents, a shielding of them. Children unconsciously protect the family system, she speculated, well into adulthood. Most parents instinctively desire sibling harmony and wish to preserve the belief that they have parented fairly, without favoritism. Unwittingly, grown children guard their parents' illusions. Lundquist and other therapists who work with siblings said they tend to draw from family systems theory, a framework that dates to the 1950s. It diverges from classic psychoanalytic ideas partly by putting more emphasis on the impact of intricate and broad family patterns than on Freudian theories about dominant inborn drives. With siblings on his screen, Lundquist sometimes visualizes a sheet of paper to one side of their faces, on which he sketches out his client's web of family dynamics as it emerges. He spoke of essential but unmatching memories, of truth as forever elusive. Siblings, Benjamin wrote in an email, form their own system that both interacts with the overall nuclear family and operates apart from it. Reading this, I thought about the corners that some siblings carve out. Spaces loving or harmful, beyond the sight lines of parents. I thought about two sisters I knew who were inseparable as children, constructing a private cosmos and another pair where the older sister shoved the younger down a flight of stairs. For the therapists I spoke with, childhood sibling relationships often reverberate throughout a lifetime, reenacted covertly or blatantly between the siblings or within other interactions. For Lundquist, sibling work has a special place among his range of clients. When siblings reach out, hoping to, quote, remain in communion with each other or to fend off a deeper rupture, he said, I'm compelled by the fact that they don't have to do this. Without societal disapproval, siblings can drift into what he categorized as de facto estrangement, arising from disinterest or distrust, from childhood or adult enmity. They might connect just once a year at a family event. With a sibling, you can just not call back. And in terms of cultural repercussions, you can get away with it. Keeping distance from brother or sister is common enough to be a kind of American norm. Research on adult siblings is scant, but in one large 2025 survey, around one quarter of American adults responded yes to the question, are you estranged from, that is, no longer have a relationship with, a sibling? Less than half of these said they would consider reconciling. Dina DiNardo, a psychologist whose practice, she estimates, includes 8 or 9 sessions with adult siblings each week, compared sibling therapy with couples work. There can be a resemblance, she remarked, between siblings and couples. One person reaches for closeness in ways that may or may not be appropriate, while the other shuts down. Sometimes they both want connection, but are caught in old reactions. Here's another photograph of the boys in front of their apartment building in Brooklyn, and they're both holding up little sailboats, perhaps to take them to the pond in Central Park. But the one on the right is Daniel, I guess, and they're both wearing plaid button-down shirts and kind of khaki pants with the sleeves rolled up on their shirts. Cute little boys. And these are definitely old photographs. We can see the white frame around them, like it could have been a Polaroid or certainly a regular old film that's been printed. But one obvious and fundamental difference between siblings and couples, she said, is that siblings go back to birth. With siblings, the issues are so deeply embedded. Walk back into your childhood home at 68 years, she added, and suddenly you're 7 again. Same characters, same set, old lines waiting for you. Our nervous system remembers all of it. Those early years are where our core imprints live. In our initial sessions with Benjamin, Bob and I circled around the possibility that I had done harm in ill-defined yet undeniable ways. I alternately accepted and pushed back against this, and then at one point found myself repeating something our grandma Clara said to me about my relationship with Bob decades ago. Her words have haunted me ever since, and I've never spoken them to anyone. We sat, Clara and I, at the kitchen table in her cramped Brooklyn apartment, not far from Coney Island. I was in my 20s. My visits were brief. Our conversations tended toward platitudes scattered between silences. She communicated through her cooking, canishes, stuffed cabbage, pineapple chicken. But this one evening, when I stood from the table ready to leave, Clara said suddenly, "You know, Bob has always loved you, but you don't love your brother." Her quiet accusation was jolting. I replied that she was wrong. Too much time has passed for me to remember whether she said anything more. In any case, she didn't need to. Bob was spiraling in those years. He severed himself from the family. For a period, no one knew how to find him. I wasn't completely sorry that he was lost. I was the stable, sane, salary-earning son. I was triumphant. Did I love him? With our grandmother's door shut behind me, I pushed the question away. But starting around that time, coincidentally or not coincidentally at all, I grew fascinated by the sibling stories in the Bible. I was teaching high school English, and I took any opportunity to include those stories in my courses, from Cain's murderous jealousy of Abel to the vindictiveness of Joseph's jealous brothers, who sell Joseph into slavery. Did those episodes offer me a kind of absolution? Did they reassure me that if Clara was right about my lack of love for Bob, if I harbored malign or metaphorically murderous feelings toward him, I fell well within archetypal patterns? I am still drawn to those dark sibling narratives, almost as if I belong within them. At around the time of Clara's accusation, Bob was diagnosed as manic depressive, or bipolar in today's terms, and did 2 stints on locked psychiatric wards. His hospital records say that he was given to, quote, flight of ideas and claims of special powers, among them the ability to read people's minds and predict the future. One version of the story, the version that most psychiatrists would probably subscribe to after reading the records, is that he belonged right where he was, hospitalized temporarily, subdued during his first stay by heavy doses of Haldol, an antipsychotic, and told that he would need to take lithium, a mood stabilizer, for the rest of his life. But that is not Bob's version. Grappling with that time, he allows that he was, quote, in spiritual crisis. But he rejects the diagnosis, the categorical and permanent aspects of psychiatry's judgment. Our parents were terrified and latched onto the diagnosis and the promise of medication. I made my doubts clear about psychiatry's verdict. I was aligned with him back then, even while, paradoxically, I felt an unarticulated sense of victory, dominance, comfort. And now we have another photograph. This is in the mid-70s, and they're with their grandma, Clara. Both boys have curly, kind of mini fros, the style of the day, and both wearing button-down shirts and wide ties. Their arms are around grandma. She's in the middle, and they both have their arms around her. They're both smiling at the camera. Time has proved the rejection justified. Bob stopped taking lithium after 3 years because the drug caused a tremor in his hands that hindered him at the piano, and because he felt that it put, in his words, a blanket over my brain. He didn't replace the medication with any other. There was a period of severe struggle, of homelessness. But then he found work and a degree of artistic affirmation playing the piano for dance classes at the Radcliffe Dance Program in Cambridge, Mass. And he started dating Pam, an administrative assistant in the program, who would go on to a highly accomplished career as a modern dancer based in Montreal. There, he and Pam married, and he founded and directed a choir at a large church where Pam's mother worshipped. This, and a deep sense of calling, steered him to seminary. He has served as a pastor in prisons, where he played guitar and led sex offenders, the least of the least, in song. At a life care community, where he started a choir in the memory care unit, and for the past 8 years at the church outside New Haven. In session, I brought up some of what Bob has done while at that church. He has opened the church doors on winter nights so homeless people can sleep within the sanctuary's warmth. Collaborating with gun buyback programs in the area, he has helped a retired bishop set up a small forge and anvil in front of police stations and molded turned-in weapons into gardening tools. On a locked psychiatric ward for young people around the age he was when he was locked up, I have watched him play pop hits and, overcoming their mistrust and the dulling side effects of their medications, stir the patients to sing with him. But for him, the experience of being held behind a heavy bolted steel door, of being given an unequivocal psychiatric label, of being forced to surrender agency, has never completely faded. It was too overwhelming to be sloughed off. It remains with him like a branding, and it is bound up with something he voiced in our early sessions, the feeling of not accomplishing myself. This was more than a note of regret. The phrase tunneled to the core, the artistic dreams he'd harbored since he was young, as a musician, also as a singer and dancer, plagued him because he said he never fully tried to make them real. I understood some of this before we began our therapy, but his phrase, not accomplishing myself, expressed something even stronger and more painful than I'd known. And then there was the subject of blame. I've written about Bob before in my book about psychiatry, The Mind and the Moon. And in our many conversations for that book, he focused on how our parents persuaded him to commit himself to the first of the two psych wards he spent time on. He remembered that our mother, panicked about the possibility of suicide that comes with bipolar disorder, told him when he tried to leave the ward after one night, "All that talk about being a musician, a singer, a dancer, that is a sign of your illness. If you leave here now, we'll have to scrape you off the sidewalk." When he recalled that period of his life, though he was understanding about our parents' terror, our mother and father were overpowering and undermining forces. But in our sessions, he focused on the role of our relationship in undercutting his confidence and ambition. Not that I was as important as our parents, but that there was, that there still was, something corrosive between us. I replied that on the one hand, I'd been his ally during his hardest time. But on the other hand, I said, I was flashing back to something I did more than once with our parents out of the house when we were in our teens. I whipped his bedroom door with a belt, denting the wood over and over with the buckle. Our family had moved long before from New York City to an isolated corner of Seattle, and I felt alone, trapped, and it was all too easy to take out my feelings to assert control upon him, imprisoning him in his room. And then I brought up the long-buried accusation our grandmother made when we were in our 20s. I felt I was serving a compact to be honest. Being in therapy seemed to obligate this moment of confession. Or maybe it didn't obligate this, only lent me the chance to purge myself of a memory. I scarcely considered the hurt my words might cause. "I want to know what you're feeling," Benjamin said to Bob. He didn't speak. Many seconds went by. I awaited something bleak. "Well," he said, his tone bordering on upbeat, "I'm feeling delighted that we're having this conversation." If our grandmother's perception was even partly true, Bob went on, he must have been aware of my dearth of love and support. He spoke of it as an added factor beyond our parents maneuvering him into a locked ward, where he was expected to capitulate to his diagnosis, to relinquish himself. Our grandmother's words offered another layer in his understanding of himself back then. His voice held notes of release, as if this additional stark knowledge of the forces arrayed against him as a young man could somehow liberate him to finally fulfill his musical dreams. I was glad to hear this intimation of freedom, but I winced inwardly. I had my doubts that a better sense of such old personal history could lead him forward. Though I muzzled my thoughts, his belief in this struck me as misguided, a weakness, a hint of bottomless fragility, even as I rebuked myself for this reaction. I also felt shut out by what seemed his consuming obsession with redressing the past. As our sessions progressed, I said I worried that Bob's unrelenting ambition put an obstacle between us, that his desire at age 64 to redeem the past by proving himself, at last, as an artist, created a kind of wall around him. Writing this sentence now, I wonder if my saying this was an unconscious and insidious effort to subvert him, a resurfacing of primal, rivalrous emotions that I wish were gone. Why should it concern me that he is driven to do more artistically and at a higher level than he does now? More than lead a band that plays at his church services, more than play sometimes for classes at a modern dance company in New York. But Bob's answer was an acknowledgement. "I have lots of relationships with parishioners and colleagues," he said to Benjamin. "But really, if I'm 100% honest, other than that, except for Pam..." He veered into mentioning the two deep bonds he'd made over the decades. One of these friends had died, and he'd lost touch with the other. "I come home, and I start practicing the piano or doing singing exercises. On Saturday, I do the same. Pam and I might go for a bike ride, and then I write my sermon or practice the piano. It doesn't even come near the top of my priority list that I should have coffee with somebody or have a beer with somebody or call my brother," Benjamin said. "Or call my brother." Daniel can't compete with this ambition. "But," Benjamin asked, "is there room to let him in? Would there be room for sharing and being together if the ambition takes a pause for 30 minutes? I added that if I shared something vulnerable with Bob, the feeling would be of my words having to push through, to permeate something that encases him, because his yearning to write the past cuts him off and means that he's not exactly with me. There's a self issue, Bob agreed, like I'm not fully myself yet, so I can't commit myself to a relationship with you. I don't feel I'm done creating who I am, so it's only a partial relationship. How do we want to work on that?" Benjamin asked. I wasn't sure how successfully we could. Was his need too powerful and too entrenched? Bob and I had agreed to talk once each week between sessions as a way to broach things that our hours with Benjamin didn't lend enough time for. And during one of these conversations, I asked about the scope of his musical ambitions. I'd always been afraid to ask because I assumed his goals were probably unrealistic. Playing the piano or singing classical repertoire on top-tier stages. It was an acutely sensitive topic. As I laid out my question, I used the phrase grand scale, but he heard me say grandiose. The words resonated loudly with psychiatry's and our parents' past judgment of his psyche. Later, we talked through his pain over what he'd misheard, and I apologized for using the word grand at all. About his current dreams, he said that he hoped to play for classes at an exalted ballet company. He wished to sing oratorio with small regional orchestras. This didn't sound impossibly grand, let alone grandiose. It sounded to me beautiful that a talented 64-year-old man would be determined to overcome the past and pursue these unglamorous yet meaningful artistic desires. It occurred to me that if I met a stranger in late middle age who told me about his rigorous devotion to such dreams, I would want to write and celebrate his story. This fleeting transposition of my brother into an imaginary stranger loosened the hold of an old narrative. The new version of the truth was lustrous and, in its moderation and humility, seemed to make my brother more reachable. History, our own and well beyond, loomed heavily whenever we turned to our family's Judaism and Bob's Christianity. The subject was raised by us, by Benjamin, repeatedly throughout our sessions. "How do you talk about religion together?" she asked. We delved in, danced away, delved again, dodged again. What are the roadblocks to talking about it? The topic was dangerous and inescapable. Before Bob went to seminary, in addition to leading that choir in Montreal, he sang solos in a synagogue 3 blocks from the church. His music led to competing opportunities. One was to be trained as an Anglican priest. The other was to be trained as a cantor. The teachings of Jesus, the church music, and above all, an ineffable beckoning, drew him in the direction of Christianity. As he made his choice, he visited me and asked if I would be all right with it. I was moved by the sense of calling he expressed. I didn't want to stand in the way of it. Only afterward did it sink in. His direction felt like a turning away, a betrayal, even a denial of our family's past. This feeling persists side by side with my admiration for all he has done as a pastor. A roadblock is that I don't feel that my decision to become a follower of Jesus, Bob said, responding to Benjamin's question, in any way mitigates my Jewishness. I realize that's not a very common perspective, and I guess I feel like if we had a conversation about that, it might be contentious, and I just don't feel like dealing with it. He touched on the reasons behind his choice. If the house of worship is the principal place I do my music, then in a profound way, if you're not singing Palestrina and Mozart, you're missing out on some of the most beautiful music ever. And if you're married to a synagogue, you are never going to talk about Jesus in the context of worship. And to me, that's life and death. What is this bringing up in you? Benjamin asked me. A lot. A feeling, she said, pushing her emotion more than thought as we entered this daunting terrain. My body began to tighten, my voice to climb. The teachings of Jesus, I said, hold a love, a kindness that there in the Jewish Bible, but not nearly as plainly, poetically, explicitly. Yet, I went on, whenever I think about why I wouldn't commit myself all the way to these beautiful preachings, to this amazing man, and say he was sent by God, the answer is no, no, and no. My voice was leaping. I have to live in this space, the Jewish space, partly because the relative I was closest to, after our grandmother, who lived across the street from Clara and whose warmth radiated through our lives, survived Auschwitz. I feel like, Bob, you owe us more. So you want to understand more, Benjamin said. Yes, but if you're asking for feeling, it's in the you owe us more. There was a silence. I can hardly articulate what I meant, yet my meaning seemed understood, that his betrayal felt aggressive, both pointed and vast. In my mind, I recalled an image from his ordination. At the altar of an immense Anglican church in Montreal, with its towering arches, the bishop sat enthroned, draped in crimson and gold regalia, and topped by a gold-embroidered mitre, a tall, crown-like headdress. Bob knelt before him. In session, had I let myself go, I might have described this and said, "What the?" Had I let myself go, I might have lost myself to anger verging on rage, though at the ordination, at Bob's request, I took part, stepping onto the chancel to read a poem he'd chosen. I want to give you guys guardrails, Benjamin said. With the messier bits, it's so important to take them in and let them settle for a moment. She was cautioning us to go slowly, but it wasn't Bob, only me, who seemed to need the warning. He didn't rush to defend himself or attack me in reaction to what was, in my words and voice, something close to an attack. I felt called by love to pursue a vocation in the church, he said. He recounted a genealogy exercise during seminary that confronted him with the Holocaust deaths in our family. I managed, even after I made the genealogy tree with all the black marks on it, I managed to put that aside. Though he was troubled, he had decided, he told us, I'm not going to think about it. But he said that even before our sessions began, he had been reading about the history of Christian atrocities against Jews. It's almost unfathomable, he said, how the church latched onto, almost as a reason for being, that everything would be great if we just got rid of the Jews. He brought up the prayer of St. Chrysostom, which is often a part of Anglican services. It's a lovely prayer, but St. Chrysostom was a wild hater of Judaism. And then there's Martin Luther and his crazy hatred of Jews. And Christian communities exist without any reflection on this. It turned out that he'd been meeting with an Episcopalian spiritual advisor within his diocese, and that she had urged him to dwell on the meaning of his Jewish background. He talked about wrestling with the question of, what is my role as a Jewish person within the church? I'm finally admitting to myself how complicated this really is for me personally. Is Daniel impacting this for you? Benjamin asked. Yes, he spoke to me. Dan, I'm sure your Passover seders are an influence. He mentioned a close friend of my son's, a rabbi who has joined our seders, and my daughter, who went to rabbinical school for a year and then worked with an organization that draws young Jews to Shabbat dinners across the country. And you're keeping the memory of our family alive, in your heart, but also in the photographs in your home, he said. He meant the framed pictures from a remote place, from a time before the Holocaust, of Clara, her siblings, her parents, on my shelves. I'm a child of these people. And now we see a photograph of Daniel and Bob at Passover in Brooklyn in 2019, and they are both playing guitars. And they both have shaved heads, as he said. They're seated facing each other in a living room of sorts. Continuing, there's no pinnacle, no mountaintop experience, Daniel Magaldi, a psychologist I talked with, said about adult sibling therapy. Progress is likely to be modest rather than revelatory. As DiNardo put it, how do I learn to accept that the kind of relationship I want won't be the relationship I get? Yet for Bob and me, as we neared what we decided would be our last session, our seventh, the progress sometimes felt more than modest. The burden of the past seemed to be lifting. Barriers seemed to be dissolving. There was more than a hint of liberation, of promise between us, a pledge to talk twice a month, to visit each other more often, to find out where more time together might take us. For our final session, Bob suggested that we meet in person at Benjamin's Manhattan office. We set a date when he was coming into the city anyway to audition as a pianist for classes at a renowned ballet company. We had plenty of still to discuss, to work through. Bob raised a recent moment when he'd sensed my reluctance about his joining Georgia and me at dinner with two of their friends. He connected this to a much more painful episode from almost 40 years ago. For my part, I wanted to know whether his choice of Christianity was in any way a gesture of anger at our parents, who had put him on that psych ward and never believed that his dreams were more than delusions. I'd always suspected, I said, that his religious decision was unconsciously a way of dividing himself from and lashing out at our family. He said no, though he acknowledged that his eagerness to follow Pam to Montreal was very much about a geographical separation. His answer didn't erase my suspicions. For both of us, the past wasn't going anywhere. Yet it seemed to have relinquished some of its power. It was possible to imagine exploring it without the subtle softening effect of Benjamin's presence. Her quiet voice asking without probing, eliciting without interpreting, steering us back to topics we might otherwise have touched on and then reflexively skirted. More than anything, perhaps, she simply offered us a space, virtual though it mostly was, to attempt what I hope we both genuinely wish for amid all that lingers, to be closer. Were our efforts successful? Will we slide back into habitual cautious distance, into Bob's wariness of my oppressive effect and my buried sense of the threat he poses? The three of us agreed that we would contact Benjamin for another session if we ran into trouble, or even if we just failed to follow through on our plans for phone calls and visits. The minutes in her office wound down. my brother was about to walk uptown to the dance company. I told Bob that there wasn't a goal he could name that I wouldn't want him to reach. We said our goodbyes to Benjamin and on the street with a hug to each other. I thought ahead a few hours, imagining a call or a text, hoping we would have his triumph to celebrate. And now, under the ideas section of the magazine, how a novelist of the American past recovered his faith in its future. Colson Whitehead's Harlem Trilogy turns away from the pessimism of his recent novels to offer a more hopeful vision for Black history. By Ismail Muhammad. I don't find history very reliable, the author Colson Whitehead said in a 2001 Bomb magazine interview. I grew up at a time in college and right after college when there was this crazy deconstructionist sort of thing that nothing exists, everything is fluid, meaning in itself is fluid. Whitehead, who's 56, came of age in the eddying years of progress and backlash that followed the civil rights movement, and his novels are fascinated by American history's unruly arc. In his early books, The Institutionist, John Henry Days, Apex, Hides the Hurt, and Sag Harbor, Whitehead regarded history not as a process of inevitable progress or an orderly inheritance, but as a grab bag of future possibilities. He often destabilized our understanding of time, creating worlds that straddled historical periods. The Intuitionist, for example, takes place in a speculative past that resembles both a 1940s noir and a strange version of the 1960s, in which a Martin Luther King Jr.-like figure is agitating for civil rights. Society is struggling to integrate, and the world is organized vertically via elevators. In those novels, time tended to double it back on itself or spiral before lurching forward again. Whitehead was always devising new shapes to capture the experience of living in history's turbulent flow. Then, between 2016 and 2019, he published two novels, The Underground Railroad and The Nickel Boys, that took the traumas of slavery and the civil rights movement as their explicit subjects. They were organized according to a new, more dispirited historical logic that presented the past as a series of endlessly repeating horrors. The public welcomed these stories. Both novels were awarded the Pulitzer Prize for fiction, and both were adapted for the screen. It seemed, in the light of police killings of Black people, the subsequent protests, and the eventual election of Donald Trump, that we had time-traveled from the optimism of the Obama era to something that resembled, or at least echoed, the Jim Crow past. In that moment, many precincts of Black culture were overcome by a creeping pessimism. It's no coincidence that those two books cemented Whitehead's reputation as one of our great American novelists. They answered an urgent need for thinking that put our regressive moment in broader context. They were also gloomier, with little of Whitehead's characteristic exuberance. But all the while, Whitehead was continuing to develop a very different approach to history in a trilogy of crime novels that includes Harlem Shuffle, Crook Manifesto, and the just-published Cool Machine. The mournful tone of Railroad and Nickel Boys gives way in these books to a giddy, quizzical view of the realities of race in 20th century New York City. The trilogy tells the story of Ray Carney, a furniture salesman and the son of a Harlem crook. Despite his best efforts at escaping his paternal inheritance, Carney begins moonlighting as a fence for stolen goods to help out his hapless cousin Freddie and runs afoul of the dangerous crime bosses when a jewel heist goes sideways. Set between 1959 and 1986, the three books yield a story in which history comes to seem less like a series of inevitabilities than many plot lines all jostling to come to fruition. Cool Machine is Whitehead's most mature work yet. What it reveals is a novelist who has been staging a 10-year argument across his work about how to regard the past. Is it a blueprint that confirms racism's perennial nature, or a trove of tools for building the future? In his Harlem trilogy, Whitehead has marshaled one of Black literature's most vital traditions to examine that question. His answers are surprising and virtuosic. When Whitehead started out, he seemed to consider history a construct that could be taken apart and rebuilt, and he liked to move among genres as a way of showing just how flexible it was. He was equally at home in YA-inflected autofiction, zombie horror, and speculative worlds. His second novel, John Henry Days, was a satire of the media industry intermingled with an intricate series of historical fictions. It tells the story of the eponymous folk hero who dies trying to drive steel faster than a steam drill, showing how his legend stretched beyond the 19th century to exert a haunting force on American culture. The book opens with 13 testimonials all claiming to assert the truth about John Henry, but they all conflict with one another on basic details, including Henry's race. One story features two rival folklorists, one black, the other white, who both traveled to Talcott, West Virginia in the 1920s to figure out definitively whether Henry even existed. The first speaks to residents who swear up and down that he did not exist. The other speaks to the same people some years later and comes to the opposite conclusion. In the end, Whitehead isn't as interested in staking out the truth of this story as he is in the unceasing arguments it fosters. All of this is conveyed with a trickster's smirk. John Henry's legacy is perennially slipping its cuffs and dashing off toward giddy, only quickly glimpsed horizons. By refusing the predictable somberness that can sometimes weigh on stories of black people, Whitehead's novels presaged the exultation around Barack Obama's 2008 election, when we witnessed history bearing out the credo that the arc of the moral universe bends towards justice. His stylistic verve seemed tailor-made for the momentary sense that we had transcended the racial struggles of the past, though Whitehead scoffed at suggestions that we now lived in a post-black world. Of course, the jubilation of Obama's ascent gave way to a populist revolt of white grievance. Then came the killings of Trayvon Martin and Michael Brown, and the dawn of Black Lives Matter, followed by Trump's campaign of racial resentment and his eventual election. This was the mood in which a different sort of historical imagination began to grip black thinkers. Afro-pessimism, a theory most loudly championed by the critic and theorist Frank Wilderson, that held that an unceasing and violent hatred of blackness would always determine historical events. We were not coasting on Obama's arc, but stuck in a loop. Afro-pessimism filtered down into public thought. In his seminal book, Between the World and Me, Ta-Nehisi Coates held that the plunder of black life was drilled into this country, so integral that it functioned as, quote, a default setting to which, likely to the end of our days, we must invariably return. What did it say that we had elected a black president and still found ourselves haunted by racism? How had we wound our way back to where things had begun? As writers grasped for metaphors to understand the time slip we seem to have entered, they were drawn back to a particular subgenre, the neo-slave narrative. In the 1970s and 80s, writers like Ishmael Reed, Toni Morrison, Octavia Butler, and Gail Jones drew on the history of slavery to tell new stories about contemporary blackness. The results were sobering but irreverent, historically minded but imaginatively free. These books augmented the slave narrative by adapting ghost stories, satire, speculative fiction, and other narrative modes, turning slavery into a vast territory for inquiry and invention. Morrison's beloved, perhaps the most famous example, used the archive as both inspiration and challenge. The largely forgotten life of Margaret Garner, an enslaved woman who had killed her baby daughter rather than see her raised in bondage, was her starting point for a story of black people's attempts to accept the past and chart new paths for the future. Writers in the post-Obama era returned to this corpus of literature, trying to build on it. Paul Beattie's 2015 Man Booker Prize winning The Sellout, for instance, was a madcap satire that clowned white society's inability to see black people as more than oppressed subjects. Nevertheless, it unironically presented slavery as a frame for understanding contemporary institutional racism. Beattie's main character tries to prevent his black Los Angeles suburb from being wiped off the map with an audacious proposal to bring slavery back, playing on the period's conventional wisdom that phenomena like residential segregation were mere extensions of slavery's legacy. Other novels, like Jesmyn Ward's Sing, Unburied Sing, Coates, The Water Dancer, and Robert Jones Jr.'s The Prophets, took the same impulse in a more solemn direction. And others, like Kiese Lehmann's Long Division, substituted the Jim Crow South for the antebellum South. The traumas of those eras were taken to be original wound from which all subsequent wounds flowed. With Underground Railroad, Whitehead joined the chorus. The book told the story of Cora, a runaway slave who escapes on a literal subterranean railroad. The train is the novel's spine, shuttling us between different states, each with its own speculative form of white supremacy. One episode is set in the ostensibly safe state of South Carolina, where the government has replaced chattel slavery with a system of noblesse oblige, housing and employing black people, even providing them with health care. Cora sees a woman fleeing from pursuing men and is reminded of having been sexually assaulted back on the plantation where she once lived. As the woman screams, "My babies, they're taking away my babies," the book adopts a tone of cool irony. The onlookers sighed at the familiar refrain. They had heard it so many times in plantation life, the lament of the mother over her tormented offspring. The woman's screams are a harbinger. South Carolina has enacted a sterilization scheme that echoes the forced sterilization of black women in the 20th and even 21st century. The scene is a meta-commentary on the history of slavery, its literary representation, and the way slavery's legacy of sexual violence continues to resonate. Whitehead, South Carolina is a formally clever fusion of the past and present, but it also calls forth the familiar specter of ritualistic black suffering, leaving us at the doorstep of an all-encompassing evil. Whitehead took this fatalism further in The Nickel Boys, which was inspired by the story of Florida's Arthur G. Dozier School for Boys, a reformatory academy whose mostly black student body was subjected to torture, forced labor, and sexual abuse. In writing The Nickel Boys, Whitehead told The Times in a 2018 interview, he was turning to the past as a way of understanding the present. I think we've regressed, and I think a lot of normal people and artists are trying to make sense of this moment, he said. When Elwood, the novel's protagonist, winds up at the Nickel Academy, he does not despair and finds himself thinking of, quote, Dr. King's speech to high school students in Washington, D.C., when he spoke of the degradations of Jim Crow and the need to transform that degradation into action. Elwood believes his purpose is to help lead the nation into a loving relationship with all its citizens. He believes that even though, before his incarceration, he attended a school that remained segregated nearly a decade after Brown v. Board of Education. He believes this even after witnessing and suffering a series of cruelties at the hands of his jailers. And he continues to believe this even as the possibility of his own survival narrows to a dim slit on the horizon. It became difficult not to see ourselves in Elwood, naives, refusing to give up on the belief that history moves inexorably forward. Instead, Whitehead seemed to be saying, history is a trap that will never let us go. But for all the inspiration that the neo-slave narrative provided in these years, there was a gap between what Morrison and her cohort set out to do and how Whitehood's cohort interpreted their project. Those earlier books reached into the crevices of history in search of counter-narratives to the idea of passive black suffering. They had a liberatory magic, a sense that time could stretch and dilate, that the very concept of history could be reorganized. Edward P. Jones' novel, The Known World, 2003, is perhaps the best example of this. The story of a black slave owner named Henry Townsend, the book often skips and skitters across time in the span of a paragraph. These skips initially seem to contrast the smallness of its fictional Manchester County with the narrator's omniscient view, but that is not really Jones's point. Rather, Jones gives us an excess of storytelling, suggesting that every single resident of Manchester, no matter how constricted their life, contains more history than he can hope to capture. Neo-slave narratives insisted on this excess, this more, the sense that history could not possibly gather within itself all of the histories it purported to represent. They also asked us to question narrow conceptions of the present. If the past was nothing but a totalizing and hopeless series of violences inflicted on black people, that presupposed a totalizing and hopeless present. But what, these writers asked, if the present were still swollen with all the forgotten and unrealized potential of the past? What if? Whitehead returns to this what if in his Harlem trilogy. It's hard to know what shifted in him, but perhaps he absorbed a growing sense that Afro-pessimism's account of history is insufficient. Paradoxically, this is happening even as the Trump administration has brought about forms of racial domination that explicitly model themselves on Jim Crow. from the weeding out of black leadership in the army to the dismantling of voting rights protections. But the demolition of the civil rights era's achievements have also prompted a desire to confront this regression with renewed imagination. The political theorist Brandon M. Terry has written about the need to stop reading the past only for fatalistic evidence that we were always doomed to end up where we are. The critic Anthony Reed has acknowledged the, quote, crisis of temporality, an exhaustion with

0: Whitehead's trilogy spans from the March on Washington to the Voting Rights Act to the assassination of various civil rights leaders and the riots those murders set off. But that history seems only incidental to his hero, Ray Carney, and his cohort. The nation and New York City have undergone seismic social and political shifts, but they happen in the periphery. The pimps, black militants, junkies, safecrackers, gangster bosses, jewel thieves, art hustlers, and fellow fences who surround Carney are involved in their own subterranean dramas. When we first meet Carney in Harlem Shuffle in 1959, he is a young furniture salesman who has put his hardscrabble past behind him to attend Queens College, earn a business degree, and open his own furniture store. His wife, Elizabeth, is the daughter of a Stryver's Row family that looks down on his punishing upbringing. Moonlighting as a fence, though, allows him to step outside the bounds of respectable Harlem. He is a black crime fiction archetype, a hero whose ambivalent relationship to the black underclass gives him a crucial vantage point into the clandestine workings of the neighborhood's history. Cool Machine moves the action to 1980s New York, a city emerging from a fertile, dilapidated period of bankruptcy and into a glittering future. Carney thinks of himself as an archive of its secret histories. The fence, he reflects to himself, is a, quote, container of sins, who walks around with a chronicle of all your previous jobs, other people's, all the stuff everybody's done. Like its predecessors, Cool Machine is composed of three episodes that, together, capture the delirious transition between historical periods, when the incontrovertible laws of the past suddenly loosen their hold. When the novel opens in 1981, the legendary criminal Uncle Rich recruits Carney to, ostensibly, help his crew execute a heist of coaxial cable, which, at the dawn of cable television, has become a lucrative racket for organized crime. In Rich's eyes, its subterranean flow holds the key to power. There are hidden lines of energy under the city, Rich tells Carney at the entrance to a train tunnel. Everything connected, invisibly, under our feet. You can't see it, but that's where the true power lies, everywhere below. He's speaking literally about municipal infrastructure, but Carney also understands them to be describing the secret energies that move the world. It sounded like what Carney called churn, the unseen forces that made everything go. Only the criminal has true insight into those forces. For Whitehead, that subterranean action is a model for history, which is no longer a linear process, but a swirl of desires, investments, and ambitions. Early in the novel, Carney's wife, Elizabeth, is setting up her own travel agency after years of working for a company called Black Star Travel. 20 years earlier, in the midst of Jim Crow, Black Star catered to those in need of safe routes through the perilous South, Whitehead writes. Carney Travel now catered to a generation hungry for different rights, to consume, to play, to vacation in the manner they wished. This sentence is subtly thrilling. Whitehead manages to traverse a few generations of black history by turning his prose into something akin to a striated geological formation. Black Star Travel references both Marcus Garvey's Black Star Line shipping company, whose goal was to transport black Americans back to Africa, and Victor Hugo Green's Negro Motorist Green Book, which guided middle-class black travelers to friendly accommodations in the segregated South. This juxtaposition points toward a few of the divergent political impulses characterizing black life in the 20th century: black nationalism and respectability-obsessed integration. You can detect in this passage the same impulses that Whitehead first explored in The Institutionist, to gather multiple periods of black history into an imagined future. Whitehead's innovation here is to make clear that this is not a speculative state. This subterranean movement is how history actually works in our lives. The present is not the result of an inevitable process, but a constant churning in which all the choices, alternatives, and potentials of the past are embedded, waiting to surface. The goal isn't to explain, streamline, or order this history, but to dredge it up in all its chaos. And that's where we end today, folks. So until next time, thanks for joining Mind's Eye Radio. Take care and be well.
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2: Good evening. This evening, expect clear skies. Tonight, look for clear skies with a low near 81. Saturday, expect sunshine with a high near 88. Saturday night, expect clear skies with a low near 75. Sunday, expect sunshine with a

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1: In Belleville and Fairview Heights, it's clear and 75 degrees. In Collinsville, it's clear and 73 degrees.
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3: You've made the decision to listen to Mind's Eye Radio, in particular this reading of the Wall Street Journal from the Tuesday, August 4th edition. I'm Vince Kwiatkowski. We are cruising the back pages of the Wall Street Journal with this program. We're trying to look for something that's different, something unique, something that's not just like that, what you hear 24 hours a day, 7 days a week with my mainstream media. When I'd like to talk in English, but I'm looking for weird stuff, you know, something that either has weird in the title or is about something weird. How about this one? Under the food and drink section of the Wall Street Journal. They actually have that, believe me. I traded coffee for energy drinks and nearly lost my mind, is the title. With the subheading of Inside My Work Week Buzzing on Celsius and Other Caffeine-Loaded Beverages That Promise to Help Drinkers Optimize Their Lives. It's an article by Jamie Waters. I don't think we've had anything from Jamie Waters, so here we go. Let's see what he or she, I'm not certain what that is, has got to say. Quote, I have such a high caffeine tolerance, I announced to my partner as I cracked open a can of Celsius. These probably won't really affect me. I don't know what Celsius is. I guess it's some kind of a caffeine drink. It goes on, I'm a coffee addict. As an Australian, oh, cool. It's required by law. I down 3 iced lattes daily, a habit I refuse to break even as my bank account groans. Boy, they can get expensive. There's some new coffee shops opening up now. I can't remember the name, but I used to not like coffee at all, and now, yeah, but I put a whole bunch of stuff in it. Yeah, cream and creamers that have no calories, you know, that kind of stuff. Let's get back to the article. She says, Jamie says, lately it's become impossible to ignore the siren call of energy drinks. Oh, gosh. Walk into most grocery stores or gyms and you'll find a wall of sleek cans with the caffeine of roughly 3 espresso shots. Oh, zero sugar and sans serif pledges to accelerate metabolism. These aren't the monsters or Red Bulls of gas stations and sky divers past. Dynamite wrapped in chic pastels, they provide ammunition for a day of pulverizing emails and crushing former Pilates. Yeah. In a culture obsessed with optimization, these drinks are here to help you everything, Max, while embracing wellness vibes. You know, I guess what she's saying is that it makes you, it's supposed to be healthy, but I don't know. Live fit, declared the Celsius cans. Bloom, another energy drink, promises to make you bloom into your best self. These days, you're as likely to see a clean-living West Village girl clutching a can of rocket fuel as you are a BMX-mounted daredevil or nocturnal gamer. Energy drinks have been athleisured. Athleisured, oh good God, making you an leisure athlete. Oh man. A Celsius is a productive symbol in my eyes, said Natalie Bucci, 27, a publicist in New York. I'm like, I'll have a can and I'll get the job done. Energy drinks are more popular than ever. Sales were up 42% in 2025 from 2021, according to the Beverage Digest Facts book. I didn't know that there was such a thing. Celsius and its sister brand, Alani Nu, Nu stands for nutrition, lead a wave of trendy beverages that fit into the broader demand for functional products like protein bars and Zyn nicotine pouches. Quote, I don't think this is a fad, says Bonnie Herzog, who's a senior analyst covering beverages at Goldman Sachs. Aside from a couple of regrettable Red Bull vodkas in college, I'd never consumed energy drinks. But the only thing I love more than coffee is winning. And I worried all these glowing, hyper-efficient millennials were getting a leg up. So for 1 week, I traded my beloved lattes for cans from a range of brands. I drank 16 and a half in total. And so by midweek, I'd nearly lost my mind. Zero sugar, though. Maximum caffeine. If you were recruiting someone to sell a wellness product, my gym instructor would be an excellent choice. Tan, toned, twinkle in his eye. He looks like he should be handing out roses on The Bachelor. Okay, so this is a lady. Okay. So when, class after class, I saw this picture of Vitality sipping a sparkling kiwi guava Celsius, I thought, only half jokingly, maybe that will turn me into that. It only made sense to start with his preferred flavor. So I took a swig, and I was struck by the jaw-clenching sweetness. It evoked kiwis and guavas like Twizzlers do strawberries. Afterward, my teeth felt a bit fuzzy. I like this. But I was buzzing. Caffeine hit me harder than coffee does. I could have cartwheeled down the corridor. Instead, I typed some emails very, very quickly. I assumed I could drink one Celsius for every double shot latte I'd typically consume. Nope. They're way too loaded with caffeine. A 12-ounce can of Celsius, or Alani Nu, contains 200 milligrams. A little less than two Red Bulls or five Diet Cokes. And about 50 to 80 milligrams more than each of my lattes. Celsius labels state not to drink more than two cans a day. Wow. I'm glad I haven't done any of these things. Quote, there's a lack of education about the impact these drinks have on our bodies, said Amy Stevens, a sports and eating disorder dietitian. Dr. Rekha Kumar, associate professor of clinical medicine at Weill Cornell Medicine, said most healthy adults can consume up to 400 milligrams of caffeine a day. Research supports the idea that coffee doesn't just make us more alert. It has anti-inflammatory, neuroprotective, and metabolic benefits, too. We have 50 years of safety data on coffee, she added. We have excellent marketing data on Celsius. Okay. Well, if you haven't heard, these don't contain a scrap of sugar. They're spiked with sucralose, an artificial sweetener that, according to the Food and Drug Administration's website, is about... How many times sweeter than sugar? How many times do you think? About 10 times? 20? 50? 100? No. 600 times sweeter than table sugar. Nutrition labels don't disclose sucralose quantities. But this year, federal health officials recommended limiting the intake of artificial sweeteners. New guidelines accompanied a government report cite research that links sugar substitutes to conditions such as cardiovascular disease and type 2 diabetes. Quote, zero sugar doesn't mean metabolically neutral, Kumar said. That's the doctor. A Celsius spokesperson said that sucralose has been determined safe for intended uses by the FDA. For most of these drinks, the artificial flavors lingered in my mouth after I drained the can. Then I tried Alani Nu's cotton candy. Oh, God. Which made the others see my green juices in comparison. Kyle Watson, the chief brand officer for Celsius Holdings, said it's the most popular flavor. It might be the sweetest thing I've ever tasted. and was the only drink I could not finish. Still, hot pink bubbles on the can suggested a guilt-free trip. You know, zero sugar, B vitamins, gluten-free. When I asked Watson if she considered the brand drinks to be wellness products, she said no, adding, quote, "We are a choice people. Oh, we are a choice that people look to when looking for energy that is a premium with zero sugar. We have essential vitamins," Watson called it, function maxing. Good grief. Jake Drawl, D-R-W-A-L, a fit 35-year-old who owns a snack food company in Los Angeles, is careful about what he consumes, meat, vegetables, rice, and Celsius. He drinks them purely because they provide a sharper kick than anything else he's tried. Coffee, caffeine pills, he said, they don't give me the same mental clarity. Oh, boy. If you also drink these solely for energy and not for some other supposed wellness benefit, they deliver. On several occasions, I felt like my brain had been elbowed awake. Have you ever heard that expression before? Your brain's been elbowed awake? Like somebody giving you one of those? Admittedly, this was often tempered by headache. Oh, God, I'll bet. Which Kumar said may have been triggered by a variation in caffeine dose from my usual coffee order and slightly sore teeth. Oh, my God, it makes your teeth sore? Folks, don't drink that crap. Oh, then you got this. Okay, after that, it's a he. I'm a sleepy guy, and I experienced a natural dip several hours after drinking these. Like I do with coffee, I had no trouble sleeping. Two particular drinks made me feel most like my peppy gym instructor. Joggy's solar mango flavor was refreshing, like lightly flavored sparkling water. It was the rare drink that contained sugar from fruit juice instead of sucralose. My favorite Celsius, the not-too-sweet peach mango green tea, put springs in my sneakers when I downed it before a run. One afternoon, halfway through the week, I realized why people get hooked on these. After crushing two Celsiuses, or Celsi, I don't know, in 4 hours, oh Lord, I reached a state that could be called euphoric. I had no idea what flavor the cosmic vibe one was evoking beyond red, very sweet. But by the time I'd finished it, I couldn't have cared less. I was on the moon. I soared through a pitch meeting. It wasn't exactly jittery, but I was able to open my eyes extra wide. I swear that my hair got bigger too, but that might have been a coincidence. A few days later, I was back on planet Earth sipping lattes. I ditched the cans, not because I'm an angel about what I ingest. I just missed the taste of coffee and the way it makes me feel. We're not talking about Evel Knievel here. You know, for a guy who works from a swivel chair, I'm basically function maxing already. So, Mr. Jamie Waters, that was a great article. My goodness, I've never tried any of those energy drinks. I don't think I ever want to. And back in the days when I was traveling in a rock and roll band, I traveled for 20 years back in the 60s and 70s. You know, we had, we had to drive between cities and it would be 10 to 15 hour drive. And that's after playing all night. And so you might take a pill or two to stay awake. And those buzzes were something, but this stuff sounds like it's just vicious. So just take care if you're going to do those energy drinks, okay? Let's move on. I'm a senior. This Friday I turn, well, let's see. Okay, I'll say... My age is, I'm 25 Celsius, but Fahrenheit, well, Fahrenheit this Friday, I'll be 78 years old. And saw this article. The headline caught me. It's the deadliest room in the house, especially for seniors. Bathrooms seem to be designed as dangerous as possible. There are ways to lower the risk. It's from Fred A. Bernstein, another new writer. And Mr. Fred says, if Americans fell less, they would live longer. How about that? In fact, falls are the leading cause of injury-related death among adults aged 65 and older. And many of these falls occur at home. You know, that's interesting. I'm getting ready to see my doctor this Thursday, and they send you the 10-page thing and asking all kinds of questions and everything. And I was embarrassed by the falls I took, you know. But I've cut a trail in the woods behind my house, and there's hills and there's creeks where you gotta lower yourself down saplings and then back up the other side, and it's you know, pretty steep stuff, and I fall into soft stuff mostly, so there. Well, we'll see. Anyway, I was embarrassed by how many times I've fallen. The Toronto-based architect and author Lloyd Alter has been sounding the alarm for years about the part of the house he calls the killer bathroom. Mm-hmm. A longtime writer on green architecture, Alter believes that the most sustainable building is the one that remains useful the longest. But when it comes to houses, very few are designed to serve their occupants safely into their 70s and 80s and beyond. Quote, unlike deaths from guns and cars, we don't talk about deaths from falls as something that we can fix, he says. We apparently accept them as a function of aging when they're really about bad design. We spoke with Alter about the dangerous aspects of bathroom design and what can be done about them. Wall Street Journal, okay, says, what do you have against the bathroom? Mr. Alter, it's wet, it's slippery, it requires us to contour ourselves, and it's filled with germs. The fixtures themselves seem ready to maim or kill. Good grief. Wall Street Journal, are there trends that are making things worse? Well, Mr. Alter says, freestanding bathtubs look good in magazines, and they may be safe for people during their peak years of agility and fitness. But they're impossible for older people to get in and out of. The tub edge should be wide enough to sit on and swing a leg over. But these tubs have the super thin edges for effect. And bottoms are often rounded, increasing your chances of slipping as you get in or out. And since there's no walls nearby, there are no grab bars to help you. If you have one of these tubs, it's probably a good idea to reinforce your ceiling, because at some point you might need a winch and a bosun's chair to get in and out of it. Oh, Lord. Yeah. Wall Street Journal. But most bathrooms don't have freestanding tubs. Are ordinary tubs much safer? Yes, says Mr. Alter, but of course most of those tubs double as showers. Whoever thought it was a good idea to combine a tub's curved bottom with a shower, soap, and water. When getting out of this kind of shower, one foot rests on a slippery surface while the other foot lifts high over the side of the tub and down onto what is often another slippery surface. Neither foot is stable. Wall Street Journal, what's the solution? Mr. Alter, everyone should have a stall shower separate from the tub. If you don't have the room, then perhaps you should just have a shower without the tub. We just completed that a couple of weeks ago. Went from a tub to a shower, and it's great. Love it. Back to the article. But don't put the controls under the water source. 60 years ago, architecture professor Alexander Kira noted that, quote, any number of serious accidents have occurred either through scalding or through the violent evasive movements made by the bathers trying to reach and adjust the controls while avoiding the stream. That's still the case. And of course, every shower needs to have grab bars. Wall Street Journal, yes, grab bars. It's hard to think of anything that could prevent so many injuries and deaths at such low cost. Mr. Alter, there are many more deaths from falls than from fires, but smoke detectors are required everywhere. Wall Street Journal. And what about the floors? Mr. Alter, the likelihood of accidents depends on the floor's coefficient of friction, which is a measure of slipperiness. That's why scientists in Arizona are strapping volunteers into harnesses, no brother, and lowering them onto wet floors to find out. What they're trying to do is find out what kinds of surfaces are the safest. But you don't have to compute the coefficient to know that matte, M-A-T-T-E, tiles are better than shiny ones. And small tiles are better than the big ones because the grout lines provide friction. Okay. And then there's the perilous commode, Wall Street Journal. Well, we have to turn to a more delicate topic. The toilet may be the greatest invention since the wheel. Surely it's not dangerous. Mr. Alter says, many bathroom injuries involve the toilet. Getting to, from, on, and off the toilet are all opportunities for falls. Some are caused by, here we go, orthostatic hypotension. You got that? Orthostatic hypotension, which is a drop in blood pressure that can happen when you stand up quickly. Straining to pee, or POOP, can also cause vasovagal syncope, which, to quote the Mayo Clinic, quote, causes your heart rate and blood pressure to drop suddenly. That leads to reduced blood flow to your brain, causing you to briefly lose consciousness. Loss of consciousness means falls. Wall Street Journal. But that's not the toilet's fault. Mr. Alter. Oh, well, in a way it is. Anatomically, we're built to squat. When you're sitting, it makes you strain. And the higher you sit, the worse it is. Even regular height toilets are too high. But these days, builders and renovators often choose the taller, quote, comfort height toilets, usually with good intentions like accommodating the disabled. Wall Street Journal. But lower toilets are harder, therefore making more treacherous to get on and off of, right? So what's the solution? Mr. Alter says, I met a Russian engineer who designed a toilet for his aging aunt that starts high, 21 inches, then lowers itself hydraulically to a better position, 10 inches. It's a work of engineering genius, but it's expensive to build one, and it seems not to have gone into production. Wall Street Journal. So what do you do if you're not the aunt of a brilliant engineer? Mr. Alter says the ideal is a lower toilet, which better suits our anatomy, with grab bars that make it safer to get on and off. Almost nobody has grab bars around the toilet, but they should. Grab bars don't have to be ugly and institutional looking. Aesthetically, of course, they are least intrusive when the toilet is in a separate room. And that's how it should be anyway, because that's where the unhealthy germs are. Wall Street Journal. Do you think the bathrooms of the future will make a safety a high priority? Mr. Alter, when the magazines show bathrooms of the future, they are usually just bathrooms of the present with more gizmos and connectivity. Imagine a futuristic bathroom with a killer bathtub at the top of two slick steps, a shower with no grab bars, a computer screen in place of a mirror, and a toilet you'd fall off of if you tried to reach the toilet paper. And we have to stop adding digital bells and whistles and instead design fixtures that people, especially older people, can use safely. Wow. And that's where it ends. Right there, just cuts it right off, and that's the end of it. Wow. Okay, well, I grant you, it can be dangerous in the bathroom, you know. Okay, I've got two articles here in front of me. Let's see which one you think we should do. First one is Animal House star Tim Matheson explains how John Belushi's death became a wake-up call for cocaine cults. That's one. The other one is 10 things you should never store in the garage, no matter how much space you have. So which one do we do? Well, we've got 30 minutes still? Well, then let's do both. Here we go. 10 things you should never store in the garage, no matter how much space you have. Cleaning your garage is the subheading. Read this first. And then there's three bullet points. These are key takeaways, okay? The first bullet point, garages are often damp and lack temperature control, making them unsuitable for items like art, important papers, and books can easily be damaged. Bullet point two, storing pet food and firewood in the garage can attract rodents and other pests, while hazardous substances pose significant risks. And bullet point three, electronics and temperature-sensitive items like paint and wine should be stored in temperature-controlled environments to prevent damage. Okay. While most of us use our garages to store our cars, they're also ideal for storing just about everything else. But garages aren't ideal for storing absolutely everything. From delicate belongings that could get ruined to items that may attract unwanted pests, here are the key things you should never keep in the garage. Never. Whether it's a painting your kid made or a piece of art you purchased but don't have the wall space for, keep it out of the garage. Quote, because the environment isn't controlled, you're leaving your precious artwork at risk for mold, mildew, other conditions that could damage the works. Artwork should be stored in a temperature-controlled, clean, dry place without any humidity, says Alex Greenberg, founder of art and decor brand Art Sugar. Okay, next, important papers. While most of us don't need access to things like social security cards, passports, car titles, other documents very often, it's a bit risky to stash that paperwork in your garage. Moisture and humidity can build up, or unwanted pests might end up ruining these documents, which can be quite a nuisance to replace. Fortunately, paper doesn't take up too much space, so it's probably not a big deal to find a place in your home office or bedroom. If you insist on stashing documents in your garage, it's best to keep them in a file box, locked in a safe, or in a waterproof container. And then just plain old books. Even if you're way past your college years, there is a good chance you've got a textbook or two lying around. An old dictionary, remember those? Or even that copy of War and Peace you plan on reading every year but don't. No matter what it is, these volumes belong on your bookshelf or someplace else inside the home. Moisture will not only crinkle the pages, but can cause them to stick together or worse, end up creating mold or mildew. If you have books you don't want anymore, go ahead, donate them to the local library or thrift shop. Then pet food. We all love our pets, so it's natural to want to keep extra food on hand. But it's best to leave that 40-pound bag of kibble indoors. Unless you want to attract rodents and vermin, storing pet food in your garage is a terrible idea. These critters are not only attracted to the scent, but they can eat through paper bags and contaminate the food. Done. Okay. Paint. Okay. While it's okay to store paint in the garage for a few days in the middle of a home renovation project, it's not a good idea to keep those extra cans there long term. Most paint should be stored between 60 to 80 degrees Fahrenheit. Extreme heat or cold can ruin the paint's consistency. So while there's a chance frozen paint will be usable when it thaws, it's simply not worth the risk. And then wine. No. I'm not putting that. That stuff stays with me, but wine. Did you buy an extra case or two of wine to give friends and family for the holidays or keep on hand for summer celebrations? It's probably time to invest in a wine rack or fridge instead of storing it in your garage. Wine needs to be kept in a temperature-controlled environment or it could impact the taste. Then there's clothing, linens, other textiles. Whether it's sweaters you only wear during ski season, extra bedding and towels, or even sleeping bags, anything that's made from fabric should not be stored in the garage. Moths can eat through the clothing and ruin it. Moisture can cause mold or mildew to grow. Rodents can nest in and chew through those old jeans. And if you absolutely must store clothing in your garage, invest in those vacuum-sealed bags and the airtight containers. And then fireworks. What? Firewood. I thought it was fireworks. You do need to keep your firewood dry to ensure that it lights properly, but a stack of firewood is a total pest magnet, so keeping it inside could mean bringing in mice and insects and other creepy crawlies into close proximity of your home. So use tarps or firewood racks to store it far away from the garage. How about electronics? Unless you have a temperature-controlled garage, the humidity and temperature fluctuations in your garage could damage sensitive electronics equipment. And I guess we're getting close to the end. Hazardous substances. Hazardous chemicals like pesticides can leak in your garage, creating a toxic environment. And gas cans, propane tanks, well, they can also leak, leading to, what, a fire hazard. It's best to store hazardous products in a separate outdoor shed away from the house. And if you do need to keep it in an attached garage, put it out of reach of kids and pets and in a well-ventilated spot away from electrical outlets or flame sources like pilot lights or heaters. So there. Well, we finished it. Okay, what was the other one we wanted to do? Well, I'm going to have to, I can't find the other one now, but I do have this one. This one means something to me. I went out to my peach tree yesterday, which was full of peaches, and found, oh, they're all gone. Santa's little helpers, the reindeer, came by and took, well, they're not reindeer, I know that, they're deer. But they came and they ate all my peaches. How about this? Want to prevent deer from nibbling your plants? This is the number one repellent. Deer are pretty cute from afar, but the second they wreak havoc on your yard or garden, those quickly turned into not on my watch. Many deer deterrents are available for purchase, and people have come up with some inventive tricks to keep them away as well. One in particular is highly effective, but it comes with a pretty unpleasant side effect. It smells really bad. We're covering it below just in case you want to give it a try and offering some less stinky alternatives as well. What deters deer the most? Okay. Rotten or putrescent, yes, eggs are one of the most effective ways to keep deer away from the gardens. It works because it's offensively smelly, explains Cameron Bonzi, gardening expert with Coast of Maine. The best way to utilize this method is to crack a raw egg in a gallon of water, add 2 tablespoons of garlic powder, 2 tablespoons of cayenne powder, and let it sit for a day before painting the mix onto your plants with a brush, Bonzi explains. You can also spritz the mixture onto plants using a spray bottle. If you don't want to do it yourself, there are store-bought repellents made with egg that have similar effects. Whatever option you choose, the putrid smell keeps deer and other wildlife out of the yard. While the scent is less offensive to humans, because deer have a much, you know, stronger smell, sense of smell, it's still smelly to homeowners and in some cases to their neighbors. However, if you live in an area with lots of deer and are comfortable distance from your nearest neighbors, this repellent can prevent your garden from becoming a snack. But here's 4 natural deer deterrents that don't stink. For some, a stinky smell is an okay price to pay if it means keeping the deer away. Still, others are far less stinky alternatives. Well, there's some exist. Here's what works best, and try a combination of different repellents for a better chance of success. First is physical barriers. Fences prevent deer from stepping foot onto your yard or in your garden, and try a combination of different repellents for a better chance of success. First is physical barriers. Fences prevent deer from stepping foot onto your yard or in your garden in the first place. Heidi Grassman, a professional gardener and co-owner of Garden Crossings, says that a physical barrier is her preferred option, especially for neighborhoods with heavy deer presence. You can put a fence around the entire yard or install deer fencing or enclosures around trees, garden beds, and other spots that attract deer. Fences should be at least 8 feet tall, and enclosures should wrap around the entire garden bed. Then there's motion-activated sprinkler systems. Oh, my God. Another effective trick for scaring deer away is using a motion-activated sprinkler system. These detect when a deer or other wildlife comes around, starts spraying, which sends the animals running in the other direction. Tommy Sons, horticulturist and founder of the TN Nursery, said this method scares the deer but doesn't harm them. She's also found this method works best for smaller yards and gardens. Then there's reflective objects. Deer are really skittish, which means shiny items that catch the light or objects that move randomly. They can scare them away. Think pinwheels, disco balls, metal streamers, motion light detection lights, animal figures that rotate, even classic scarecrows. And then finally, there's deer-resistant plants. While no plant is completely deer-proof when animals are hungry enough, strategic plant choices can make your garden less inviting to deer. Quote, I like to use fragrant, textured, or less palatable plants along the borders and garden edges because they can make the first bite less appealing. This guy named Grassman. Plus, they help protect the nearby plants that are more vulnerable. Ponzi agrees, adding that great options include catmint, yarrow, Y-A-R-R-O, Russian sage, and daffodils. This is kind of a short one, so let's just see what it says. How about this? There it is. They ripped up disgusting carpet in a 100-year-old home. They were shocked at what was underneath. They ripped up the disgusting carpet. Yeah. Kim Barker from North Yorkshire in the UK said, discovering this was such a bonus and a real bonus on day one. The couple who bought a 100-year-old house were determined to renovate it into the home they'd always dreamed of and, quote, hit the jackpot on their first day. The couple lived in North Yorkshire in the United Kingdom, where it's not unusual to live in homes from bygone eras. Our new home was built in 1928, Kim Barker said. It's a real project that will be a long renovation to restore it back to a lovely family home. Much of England's housing stock was built before 1919, and the vast majority before 1981, according to data from the Department for Leveling Up Housing and Communities. Wow, they got strange. Okay. In comparison, the majority of the homes across the United States were between 42 and 51 years old as of 2021, according to data from something called Statista. Okay. Now, one couple are inviting people along as they renovate what they describe as their neglected 1920s forever home in the north of England. And their very first day of renovations in the large rural home gave them something to celebrate. Quote, we pulled back all the old carpets in the house pretty much as soon as we got the keys, and finding the original floor on day one was a dream, Barker said. We really did feel like we'd hit the jackpot. A video posted to Barker's Instagram account, at home at Holland Tree, showed the couple pulling up the old carpets to reveal incredible white and black terrazzo flooring with an intricate design. And while it needed a bit of sprucing up, having spent years under the most disgusting carpet and featuring some cracks, it showed the majesty the house was capable of. And the couple said it was a big win on day one. There's an

overwhelming amount of work to do in the house. So discovering this one was such a bonus and a real one on day one, Mr. Barker said. And he said they will be definitely keeping it. Okay. All right. I've had lots of useful comments on my Instagram reveal of how to attempt to restore or at least improve the floor, Barker added. The video got more than 190,000 views, with dozens of commenters sharing the love for the find, calling it amazing and fabulous and so nice. One said she was, quote, so lucky, and another added, that is beautiful. What a find. Barker has big plans for the home now that the centerpiece has been unveiled. As she said, the floor will become the main feature of the hallway, and all the furniture, styling, decor will be designed around it. Barker added, we are a bit of a way off from this, but we really can't wait for the fun to begin. Oh, I located that other article that I wanted to do for you. That was Animal House, which was a great movie. That was a funny, funny movie. Animal House star Tim Matheson explains how John Belushi's death became a wake-up call for the cocaine culture in Hollywood. He was, 33 years old when he died of a cocaine overdose. Tim Matheson is reflecting on the impact John Belushi's death had on Hollywood. The actors starred in the 1978 raunchy comedy Animal House with Belushi's John Bluto Blutarski endearing himself to generations. 4 years later, Belushi was found dead in a bungalow at the famous Hollywood Hotel Chateau Marmont from a cocaine overdose in March of 1982. He was 33 years old. Matheson called working with the late actor a dream come true during an appearance on Still Here in Hollywood with Steve Kmetko. It was right at the beginning of his career, right? Saturday Night Live had been going on for 1 year, I think, when we shot Animal House. He continued, we didn't know what to expect. We thought, oh my God, this is going to be some big star from the NBC's hit show on SNL. He was so funny. He was so huge and couldn't have been any nicer. Matheson, who considered himself one of Belushi's more stable friends in Los Angeles, said that the late star was, quote, very supportive and generous and gracious to him, adding that it was before I think the demons took hold. When asked how his death impacted him, Matheson said that Belushi seemed indestructible. He was so strong and physically strong and powerful and funny. When Belushi died, Matheson was out in Texas performing the Taming of the Shrew. Quote, somebody came backstage after the show and told me what had happened. And it was so sad, you know. It's such a loss, Matheson said, calling him such a special spirit. He continued, John Landis, the director of Animal House, said he's the Cookie Monster and Harpo Marx together. And that's who he is. He had hardly any dialogue in the movie. It was all physical comedy, and it was a treasure. It was a treasure and a pleasure to know him and to work with him. Excuse me. As for the impact Belushi's death had on Hollywood, the Virgin River actor called it the beginning of the end for the cocaine culture. Quote, I think we were stupid back in the late 70s and early 80s. Cocaine was everywhere. I remember first trying it like it was... This isn't bad for you. Oh, my God. This isn't bad for you. Oh, my God. How could this not be bad for you? He added, it was the beginning of the end because it was like John's death was sort of the harbinger, of this is not okay. Matheson compared cocaine to marijuana use and its impact. It's not like you're smoking a joint or something and you're going to fall asleep or you're going to eat a bunch of food or something. Cocaine's a dangerous drug. This is not a good thing. And it led him down a path toward worse, he explained. That was the first time everybody realized, like, when you see your friends dropping at 33. We lost Doug Kenny prior to that, who was the creator of Caddyshack and Animal House and National Lampoon. He died at 33, perhaps a victim of the same kind of excess. Did you know that Cher turned 80 years old? Yeah, she still looks pretty good. Wow. Okay, let's move on. I don't know how much of this I'll read, but the
the heading is pretty shocking. Visa is slashing 2,600 jobs, 2,600 jobs, as it adapts to changing payments industry. And then the subheading is cuts, mostly in technology and product teams, affect about 7% of the payment giant's workforce. This is Visa. Visa is cutting 2,600 jobs, or about 7% of the workforce, as it works to adapt to the rapidly changing payments industry. Chief Executive Ryan McNair said that in a memo to employees that most of the roles affected would be in technology and product teams, but there would be cuts across the organization. He said technology trends are creating a once-in-a-lifetime inflection point in payments that is changing how money moves around the world. Quote, to capture the opportunities ahead and best position Visa to lead this transformation, we must continue evolving how we work, he wrote in a memo viewed by the Wall Street Journal. He said AI is helping to accelerate that evolution and shaping the way work gets done at Visa. Visa joins other large companies seeking to streamline operations and improve efficiency with AI. Companies include Intuit, Cisco, and Facebook parent Meta Platforms. They've all announced cuts in recent months, including or citing the AI. The payments industry has been contending with the changing way people are shopping and is set to undergo further transformation with the rise of new technologies such as stable coins. Yeah, I don't know what it is. And agentic commerce. Don't know what that is. That have the potential to cut out some credit card transactions. Payments company Stripe and private equity firm Advent International recently made a joint takeover bid for PayPal, which has been a years-long rut. PayPal CEO Enrique Lores said Tuesday during an earnings call with analysts that the company's focus is on its turnaround plan, but that it remains, quote, open and objective in evaluating opportunities tied to the sale of the company. Visa is set to report its quarterly earnings after the market close. Well, just shows that none of us is immune. Kind of on that same measure. Malls, once symbols of American consumer culture, are splitting. Some are dying and others thrive. This is the dateline of Livingston, New Jersey. Here we go from Anne D. Innocenzo. She says, I wasn't a mall rat. Growing up in the 1970s, I didn't hang out much with my friends at the local mall in New Jersey. The Livingston Mall, which opened in 1972 with stores including Bambergers, Sears, and Hahn and Company, may have been a bustling social scene for my peers. But my mother's trips to the mall were mission-driven to buy me clothes she called classic, loafers and plaid dresses. I called them nerdy, so forget about the era's hottest fads. Leather platform wedge sandals, candy slide sandals, and Puma sneakers. One hot trend my mom let me have? Straight leg corduroy pants. As a teen, I had them in an array of colors, including burgundy, brown, teal, blue, and forest green. And I bought them at the Gap, which at the time sold Levi's. I thought of these shopping malls on a recent Saturday as I walked the sprawling parking lot of the Livingston Mall, practically deserted. It's the poster child of what retail pundits called a zombie mall. Its last department anchor, Macy's, left in April. The other two big stores, Sears and Lord & Taylor, shuttered during the pandemic. Today, the site features crumbling buildings, overgrown grass, potholes, and old tires. Signs of life came only from a Barnes & Noble, packed with customers taking advantage of its moving out sale. The store closed earlier this month after being there for more than 18 years. It's relocating. The fall of the mall, once a symbol of American consumerism, has long been chronicled. But walking around the decaying site where I once spent my youth hit me hard and underscored how dramatically shopping has changed. It also shows how malls are experiencing a K-shaped split
Really? The high end thriving, while malls catered to the middle and lower income shoppers, they're struggling. Like many malls of its era, the Livingston Mall became a casualty of shoppers' migration to online buying, widespread department store closures, and eventually the pandemic upheaval. There are now roughly 900 malls in the United States, down from a peak of 1,100 in 2008, according to Green Street, which is a research firm. 4 miles away is the mall. Is the Mall of the Short Hills, which features such high-end stores as Nordstrom and Gucci, as well as digital natives like Untuckit. It bustles. I saw groups of teens shopping the racks at stores like Abercrombie and Fitch while taking videos on their cell phones. They're helping to drive a resurgence. These teen mall rats might make cool malls cool again, but I wasn't one of them. From the science section, you know that I'm a rocket ship and space exploration geek. Rocket Lab wins a record $266 million U.S. Space Force contract. The company will perform 12 suborbital launches with up to 6 additional ones. Rocket Lab received a $266 million U.S. Space Force contract, its largest agreement to date, for up to 18 suborbital launches that will support missile defense capabilities. Excuse me. Under the contract, the space company, which provides launch services, spacecraft, payloads, and satellite components, on Monday said it will perform 12 suborbital I think I said that before, didn't I? Suborbital launches, with up to 6 additional launches, the first of which is set to take place by the end of 2026. Most of the launches will take place from the new company location at the Pacific Spaceport Complex, Alaska, in Kodiak, Alaska. It also has 2 other launch sites in Virginia and in New Zealand. Established in December of 2019, U.S. Space Force is the space service branch of the U.S. Armed Forces. The branch is responsible for conducting global space operations and protecting U.S. and allied interests in space. The size and the scale of this contract reflects the Space Force's confidence in our ability to meet their urgent national security needs with speed, responsiveness, and scale, and we're proud to provide the high-frequency launch capacity required to keep the U.S. ahead of global threats, Rocket Lab Chief Executive Sir Peter Beck said. Rocket Lab got its start as a launch provider 2 decades ago, but has been acquiring businesses tied to satellite production and operations in recent years, the Wall Street Journal previously reported. The space firm is one of only a handful in the world that can launch rockets into orbit and has launched 88 small payload rockets, mostly into low Earth orbit, the journal said. Rocket Lab's small-sized rockets is appealing to militaries that sometimes need to get spy satellites into space quickly, the journal said. In March, Rocket Lab secured a $190 million contract from the Pentagon to help test hypersonic flight conditions using its smaller Electron rockets. The company is also working with defense contractor RTX on the U.S.'s Golden Dome, a space-based missile defense shield. Last month, Rocket Lab agreed to buy Iridium Communications, which is a move that would give it control over a satellite fleet and access to wireless resources it could use to compete with SpaceX. Well, you've heard a whole bunch about it. Health officials zero in on lettuce, an explosive diarrhea outbreak probe. And the subheading is Health Department in Michigan, where there are thousands of cases, points to pre-washed salad kits as a possible culprit. Michigan state health officials are narrowing in on lettuce as a possible culprit in the rapidly expanding explosive diarrhea outbreak. I think they're refraining from going to Taco Bell, that's one thing. Top health officials in Michigan said bagged, pre-washed salad kits could be a particular risk based on the state's review of cases. The early signals
are telling us that lettuce does seem to be implicated, said Dr. Natasha Bagdasarian, the state's chief medical executive. Donald Prater, the Food and Drug Administration's acting deputy commissioner for food,

0: after eating a soft taco supreme with lettuce and tomato and crunchy taco with beef, cheese, and lettuce from Taco Bell. Pasquinzel has been taking antibiotics, which has eased the diarrhea, but she still had stomach cramping Monday and has been weak, missing 2 days of work at a new job. Oh, gosh. And her niece's graduation party. She said she started feeling better Tuesday and has tolerated eating a potato and some soup, but is debating whether to cancel long-held plans to go away this weekend for a concert. It takes a lot, she says, to recover from that much diarrhea, she said. Taco Bell has voluntarily and temporarily removed limited ingredients at select restaurants as a precautionary measure, but it said public health officials haven't confirmed a link to the chain's food or any specific ingredient, supplier, or retailer. We will continue to closely monitor the situation and follow guidance of public health authorities, Taco Bell said. Lettuce is a tricky ingredient to track in an outbreak because the same supplier can serve restaurants and supermarkets. Suppliers often handle lettuce from various farms, making it hard to pinpoint the single source. The Michigan's health department said its early findings weren't conclusive, that its investigation into the outbreak was continuing. It can take up to 2 weeks for cyclosporiasis symptoms to develop, so health departments have been asking people who get sick to document what they ate over a 2 week period to find commonalities. Michigan's health department is pulling staff off other projects to help assist the cyclospora outbreak response, Bagdasarian said. Over the last year and a half, funding cuts at the federal level trickled down to the state health department, she said, resulting in layoffs and lost funding for well-established programs. Well, public health is doing more, far more than ever before with far fewer resources, Bagdasarian said. The CDC stopped routinely reporting data for cyclospora and several other pathogens last July under a federal-state partnership known as FoodNet. Gwen Biggerstaff, the deputy director of the Centers for Disease Control and Prevention's Division of Foodborne, Waterborne, and Environmental Diseases, said the shift didn't impact national surveillance and that the program is instead designed to look at trends over time to inform policy and prevention activities. There are 10 participating FoodNet sites, including 8 states and certain counties in California and New York, and it doesn't include some of the hardest hit states, such as in Michigan. That's amazing. So, well, we've had a kind of an interesting day today, didn't we? You made the decision to listen to Mind's Eye Radio, in particular this reading of the Wall Street Journal from the Tuesday, August 4th edition. I'm Vince Kwiatkowski. I'm going to be back again next Tuesday, and I most certainly hope that you will be too. So until then, I wish you blessings to you and the family, and talk to you next week, okay? Bye.
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2: Good evening. This evening, expect clear skies. Tonight, look for clear skies with a low near 81. Saturday, expect sunshine with a high near 88. Saturday night, expect clear skies with a low near 75. Sunday, expect sunshine with a high near 91. Get your weather every hour right here on Mind's Eye Radio, your virtual newsstand.
3: In Belleville and Fairview Heights, it's clear and 73 degrees. In O'Fallon, it's clear and 72 degrees.
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3: Hi, this is Valerie Goldston. Today I'll be reading to you from Reader's Digest. Sold out. Here's why concert prices are skyrocketing and if there's any hope on the future. Bill Hanley Jr. Chances are the person buying that seat next to yours isn't a person at all. Jennifer Lynn Christie loves music. She listens to it, she plays it, and when a great show comes to town, she spends money on it. So when she saw that Gorillaz, a British band she loves, was coming to Montreal, where she lives, she couldn't wait to get on the floor and dance. But then she saw the price for floor seats, $600 Canadian, $435 US. I felt devastated, Christie says. They're out of reach. A college student doesn't have $600. Single mom, single dads, they can't afford that. It's a disconnect. Some of your biggest fans are broke. Christie is an actor and musician, picking up coffee shop shifts between acting jobs. She knows as well as anyone that artists need to make a living and that touring is expensive. Gas, food, hotels, but $600 to see Gorillaz. Even the cheap seats were $250 or more. Christie now sees crazy ticket prices like that all the time. They leave fans like her feeling left out. If you come from money, you can be kind of out of touch, she says. Like, oh, it's only $400. $400, that's my rent. The cost of inflation. In 2026, Christie's brand of concert ticket sticker shock is not uncommon. The prices for shows, be they concerts, sports, or other live entertainment, have outpaced inflation by a wide margin. According to Pollstar, an average concert ticket in 1996 was just under $26. Taking inflation into account, ticket prices should now average about $54. Instead, the average ticket price in 2025 was $133. For the biggest names, premium prices can get positively absurd. Want good seats for Beyoncé? Be prepared to shell out $5,000. Tickets are far more expensive than they were 30 years ago. They're more expensive than they were 10 years ago, says Andrew Mall, an ethnomusicologist at Northeastern University. A concert that you might have paid $20 for in the 1990s is now going to be $100 to $500. So what's going on? Simply put, a lot. Every aspect of concert production is now more expensive. Travel and insurance costs more. Fans expect shows to be ever bigger and glitzier. Dancers, video, pyrotechnics, light-up wristbands. Concertgoers now include lots of older fans who can outspend the younger crowd. And critically, concert revenues are more important to artists than ever. In the 60s, 70s, and 80s, concerts were loss leaders. They existed to promote the record, says Mall. Most artists made the majority of their revenue off selling records, and that's no longer true. Today, record sales produce precious little cash, in large part because of streaming. Likewise, streaming revenue can be negligible. Spotify pays as little as 0.003 cents per stream, meaning that a song that plays a million times may net the artist just $3,000. But perhaps the single biggest change in the concert industry is the rise of the online marketplace. Here, pecking away on their phones and computers, fans compete with armies of automated ticket-buying bots that can gobble up face-value seats at lightning speed to resell wherever they'll fetch the highest price. The bots are able to buy a bunch of tickets and drive up prices, says David Lowry, a musician whose alternative rock band, Amper Van Beethoven and Cracker, found success in the 80s and 90s and still perform today. You'll get on Ticketmaster and there will be 80,000 people in front of you. You know that they're not all people. Gone are the days when fans lined up at ticket windows overnight. Most tickets today are sold in a digital frenzy, dominated in the United States by Ticketmaster, which controls official sales at an estimated 86% of all major venues. Beyond Ticketmaster lies a dark forest of resale sites, the so-called secondary market, that includes StubHub, SeatGeek, Vivid Seats, and other less savory players. When we used to camp out before the box office opened, if somebody in front of us wanted to buy 20 tickets, there were very few ways to stop that, says Mall. What we have today is that, but at scale. In this Wild West free-for-all, fans, artists, and industry experts alike worry that concerts are evolving into a luxury item. They're taking music away from everybody and making it for the elites, says Peter Rabluski, a lifelong bluegrass fan and concert promoter from Doylestown, Pennsylvania. When I was younger, I went to Grateful Dead shows for $7. I worked 3 hours at a minimum wage job, and that was enough to see Aerosmith. But if the new digital market drives up prices, they also give any fan anywhere a shot at a seat. You don't need to take the day off work to wait in line for a piece of paper. You just need a credit card and an internet connection. I have a whole drawer full of hard tickets, says Jonathan Bricker, an assistant professor of music business at Berklee College of Music in Boston. I mourn those days, but I definitely love the convenience. I know it's only rock and roll, but I like it. One thing that hasn't changed, fans love shows and artists want to deliver. And Lowry was cranking out catchy tunes for college students. The way you built an audience was with tours. They rarely turned a profit and they didn't always need to. We were hoping for enough to buy dinner and sleep in a hotel. The idea was that we'd generate sales of albums and cassettes, says Lowry. We'd get back home and find a check from the record distributor. A few years ago, I found an old tax return from 1987. I had made something like $40,000. It was kind of surprising that we were making money. These days, Lowry's band Cracker usually plays theater-sized venues for $80 to $100 a seat. But Lowry is also a senior lecturer at the University of Georgia, teaching music business students how to navigate what has always been a cutthroat industry loaded with opportunistic middlemen. This is the way it has always been. It's a battle between the artist and the free riders, Lowry says. He remembers back in the day, scalpers plying their trade in the parking lot. What the bots and online resale markets bring today is a new level of competition. Back then, scalpers and brokers couldn't buy all the tickets, says Lowry. The bots can corner the market. But the bots on their own can't fill the seats. They need fans to pay, and some do. I've got a buddy who went on the secondary market and got a ticket to see the Rolling Stones for $1,000, and he felt like he got a great deal, Rabluski says, close enough to see the folds of skin on Mick Jagger's face. And he's going, "This is great!" Nothing captured the intensity of today's ticket market like Taylor Swift's now legendary The Eras Tour. 21 months, 149 shows, 20 million seats, netting just over $2 billion in revenue. Before ending in 2024, it brought the singer-songwriter's massive show to 51 cities on 5 continents. It also brought an unprecedented battle for tickets, driving prices into the stratosphere and leaving fans feeling, as Swift herself put it, like they went through several bear attacks. Ultimately, it's that demand that drives crazy prices. These are top-tier acts, Bricker says. These stadiums are still filled. People want those tickets. This ends part one of this story. Check back next week to hear the conclusion. Next up, news from the world of medicine by Rachel Madel. Coffee Club. Plenty of studies tout the benefits of coffee, but one published this February in the Journal of the American Medical Association stands out because it followed more than 130,000 healthcare workers' hot beverage drinking habits over an average of 37 years. The Harvard-based researchers reported that habitual coffee drinkers have significantly less cognitive decline later in life than those who don't opt for a morning cup of joe. Those who drank two or three cups a day, or one to two cups of tea, were found to have the least amount of decline. The catch? Decaf won't cut it. Only the caffeinated versions were associated with healthier brains. Burning the midnight oil. Night owls are 79% more likely to score poorly overall on life's essential eight, the American Heart Association health measure, versus people who feel most alert around midday. According to a study that analyzed more than 320,000 people in the United Kingdom, having circadian misalignment, a difference between your internal clock and your external schedule, can cause problems and make certain habits more likely, such as not sleeping or eating well, or overindulging in alcohol or tobacco products. What's the frequency? Scientists from the Chinese Academy of Sciences found that monkeys with markers for Alzheimer's disease showed health improvements lasting weeks as a result of sound therapy. After the monkeys listened to 40 hertz sound over the course of a week, the fluid around their brains and spines had 200% more amyloid beta, a protein closely linked to Alzheimer's. It may sound counterintuitive, but the higher levels meant the protein was being cleared from the monkey's brain tissue. Humans and monkeys share a similar brain structure, and the research strengthens the rationale for future human trials. Maglite. Magnesium has been proved to support a variety of functions, from bladder health to better sleep. And more than half of Americans aren't getting the recommended daily intake, between 310 milligrams and 420 milligrams. Now researchers have created a new tool to better estimate if a person is at risk of magnesium deficiency. As a proof of concept, a team of scientists applied their tool to participants across 48 existing studies, publishing their findings in the journal Nutrients last October. Their data confirmed many of the known risks, and the tool is now being explored for clinical use. The signs of a deficiency are subtle, but can include fatigue, weakness, and decreased appetite. People who don't get enough of the mineral over time face higher risks of chronic diseases, such as heart disease, type 2 diabetes and osteoporosis, and risk of early death. RSV after effects. The first week after hospitalization may be a riskier window for the health of adults recovering from a severe respiratory syncytial virus, RSV infection, according to a study published in the JAMA Network Open Journal. Researchers reported that the possibility of a heart attack was nearly 9 times higher than during a normal period for the same patients. These risks slowly decreased over the next 2 to 3 months. The researchers believe that the odds increase because RSV can strain the heart, leading to reduced oxygen levels and inflammation that damages blood vessels, as well as activation of the nervous system in ways that can trigger irregular heart rhythms or clots. In rare cases, the virus has been found in heart muscle tissue, suggesting it may occasionally invade the heart directly. Here's our next story, 13 Things. Happy Birthday, Wikipedia, by Emily Goodman. 1. Look up anything online, and one of the top results will likely be a Wikipedia page. The encyclopedia turned 25 this year and celebrated with 70 million of its closest friends, as that's how many people visit it each day. With the site's 7 million articles in English, not to mention 15,000 more added every month, the Pew Research Center estimates it'd take 38 years to read it all. 2. Wikipedia is famously open to edits from the public. As Michael Scott, the bumbling boss from the sitcom The Office, puts it, anyone in the world can write anything they want about any subject, so you know you are getting the best possible information. And while common sense tells us otherwise, studies estimate the site's accuracy at 80% or higher. Good thing, considering that about half of physicians admit to consulting it for medical information. 3. The number of Wikipedia editors is unknown, but more than 5,000 people make at least 100 edits each in a given month. Most registered users have only ever made one. All contributors are supposed to adhere to the site's 5 pillars, principles that include writing from a neutral point of view. Editors should act in good faith and strive for verifiable accuracy by including citations. Even with the occasional bad egg, the site is updated so often that bogus edits usually don't stay up for long. 4. At various times, Wikipedia pages have stated that the actress Emma Stone fell out of the sky as an angel, that a lunar eclipse is when the moon turns black and explodes, and that the state motto of Alabama is Roll Tide, baby. It's We Dare Defend Our Rights. The page on a certain subset of physics once opened, the first law of thermodynamics is you do not talk about thermodynamics. 5. Many academics don't consider Wikipedia a reputable source for citing. Ironic, then, that the website's now defunct predecessor, Newpedia, required its content to be vetted and peer-reviewed by subject matter experts before it was published. That slowed things down. Newpedia had 21 articles in its first year, while Wikipedia had 20,000. 6. The most viewed Wikipedia page of the past decade is the one about Donald Trump. Queen Elizabeth II holds the next spot, with soccer stars Cristiano Ronaldo and Lionel Messi following close behind. Also in the top 10, the entries on the United States and ChatGPT, and a page titled List of Marvel Cinematic Universe Films, handy if you're trying to keep track of all 37 movies. 7. Many wacky lists live on Wikipedia, like April Fool's Day jokes and works based on dreams, which includes Mary Shelley's Frankenstein and Paul McCartney's Yesterday. A list of wrong anthem incidents details snafus like the one at a 2012 international shooting competition in Kuwait, when O Kazakhstan, a parody anthem from the movie Borat, was played instead of the nation's actual anthem. 8. The Cool Freaks Wikipedia Club is a Facebook group with 54,000 members who share fanciful factoids about the site, and more than 1 million people currently follow at Depths of Wikipedia on Instagram, an account run by Wikipedia editor Annie Ruwerda, who unearths gems such as The Most Unwanted Song and Fidel Castro's Obsession with Dairy. 9. You may enjoy the Wiki Game, also called Wiki Racing or Wikispedia. The aim, get from one Wikipedia page to another in the fewest number of clicks, since articles contain hyperlinks to others referenced in the text. You can play it on the wikigame.com or the wikipediagame.com and check your solution against the fastest possible path at 6 degrees of wikipedia.com. 10. Continually clicking on the first hyperlink in a chain of Wikipedia pages almost always leads to the article on philosophy. Researchers at the University of Vermont published a paper on this, finding that 75% of the time, getting to philosophy takes between 7 and 30 clicks. 11. While Wikipedia is the largest and most popular online encyclopedia, any critical thinker knows to seek confirmation from other sources. The Stanford Encyclopedia of Philosophy, plato.stanford.edu, and the World History Encyclopedia, worldhistory.org, are reliable and free. the oldest and perhaps most famous English encyclopedia, Encyclopedia Britannica, offers limited free access to its content at Britannica.com. 12. A physical, if incomplete, version of Wikipedia exists. In 2015, artist Michael Mandeberg printed and assembled 106 of the 7,473 volumes it would have filled, each one 700 pages long. Another Wikipedia-inspired art project, a statue in Sublice, Poland, that depicts four editors holding up the site's logo, a jigsaw puzzle in the shape of a globe. 13. Hundreds of thousands of contributors make Wikipedia such a wide-ranging resource, but the Wikipedia Foundation makes it possible. The nonprofit provides the technology to support the site's 16 billion monthly views. And it's why you'll sometimes see fundraising messages when you visit the site. Many small individual donations help keep Wikipedia independent from the interests of governments, investors, and advertisers, and support Wikipedia's overall mission to make knowledge free and accessible to all. Here we have, is it really rude to post a photo of someone without asking first? You look amazing, and your grid is calling, but do you owe everyone a veto over your picture? By Charlotte Hilton Anderson. 10 years ago, at the height of blogging, I had a charming little corner of the internet where I documented my life with photos, anecdotes, and way too many overshares. I met so many incredible people that way, and it felt warm and community-y and good until it wasn't. I got a stalker, a real one. He turned out to be a convicted felon who sent me hundreds of pages of creepy notes along with a photo of my children's school. I'd like to say I handled it with grace. I did not. I handled it with a lot of panic deleting at 2 a.m. while stress eating cereal directly from the box. Police got involved, and I lost my entire cheerful little digital scrapbook along with my internet innocence. Since then, I post maybe a handful of family photos a year and keep a careful eye on what information about me is floating around out there. I still post a lot online about myself professionally, but I rarely post anything personal. Don't post where I am specifically, and almost never post about my children. So when a group of friends and I went out to dinner recently and someone whipped out a phone for group shots, I did what I normally do and politely asked them not to post pictures of me. Or if they really wanted to please crop me out first. My friend, who updates her Instagram daily, took it personally and accused me of censoring her. She grudgingly posted the photo with me cropped out, captioning it, "Not pictured, the one friend who doesn't want to be seen with us. She knows who she is." That stung. It wasn't true. I love those friends. But it also got me thinking, is it rude to post a photo of someone without asking first? The case for asking first. Photos feel casual in the moment, but have a surprisingly long shelf life. Once an image is online, it's effectively permanent. Screenshots exist. Metadata exists. Weird uncles who are rarely online, but somehow always see the one photo you wished they hadn't, also exist. That's not paranoia. It's digital reality. Researchers at Carnegie Mellon University demonstrated that by using facial recognition software on the photo of a stranger, someone you'd never met, just spotted on the street or on a dating site, they could work backward through social media to identify that person's name, location, interests, and even in some cases, their social security number, starting with nothing but a face. And that study is from 2011. Since then, the tech has gotten exponentially better. For just one example, in 2023, Clearview AI admitted to scraping over 30 billion images from social media to help build its highly accurate facial recognition database, largely from photos people thought they were just sharing with friends. Your innocent dinner shot doesn't exist in a vacuum. It exists in a vast, searchable, permanent vacuum with excellent facial recognition software. Beyond the surveillance industrial complex, casual, there are plenty of everyday reasons people might not want to be in a photo. They could be going through a breakup. They might be dealing with a health issue. They might be in witness protection. They might just have a deranged-looking smile in every photo ever taken of them. All valid. None of your business to override. The case for just posting it. Here's the other side, a big practical one. We live in a world where photographing everything has become completely normal. When you go to a party, a concert, or even the library, you're not entering a photograph-free zone, and you know it. If everyone needed permission from every person in the background of a group shot, social media would grind to a halt. You'd need consent forms at every gathering, a notary at every birthday party, and a legal team on retainer just to post a brunch photo. I hate that the argument boils down to everyone does it, and it's not too much of a pain to fight, but that's what it is. And it's good etiquette to consider both kindness and practicality. You cannot expect to never be photographed and still participate in normal life. Fun fact, recording people in public places is completely legal. The variables. As with most etiquette questions, this one comes down to, it depends. A fun group photo is very different from a candid shot where someone looks terrible and had no idea the photo was being taken. But you look so natural is not a compliment if natural means like a Victorian ghost who just got bad news while chewing with her mouth open. The relationship matters too. Your best friend of 20 years is different from a work contact or new acquaintance, and the platform matters as well. A private post on Instagram is meaningfully different from a public one on TikTok or, heaven help us all, from a Facebook group your entire extended family is in. Note, when it comes to kids, the etiquette shifts from gray area to bright line. If it's not your child, ask. Full stop. The verdict. Is it rude to post a photo of someone without asking? It depends, but not as much as the just posted crowd would like to believe. For casual, flattering group photos posted in a private account among people you know well, you probably have some leeway. For photos clearly centered on an individual, posted publicly, or involving anyone who has expressed any hesitation, ask first. It takes 2 seconds to send a, hey, okay to post this text? And if someone asks you to take a photo down, just do it. No caveats, no guilt trips, no martyred sighing. The photo will still live on your camera roll. Your memory of the evening will be unchanged. And what will remain, or not, depending on how you handle it, is your friendship. So if you're the person who, like me, would rather not be posted, know that you're not being difficult or a paranoid weirdo whose next stop is a cabin without electricity. You're exercising a reasonable boundary about your own digital footprint. That isn't antisocial, it's just self-aware. And if my asking nicely still ends up as someone's passive-aggressive caption someday, well, at least I'll be cropped out. Next, quotable quotes. Rather than jumping over someone to get what you want, consider reaching out your hand and taking the leap side by side, because life is better when we leap together. Kermit the Frog, Muppet, to graduates of the University of Maryland. Find joy to sustain yourself. Amidst all that is terrifying, without things you love, anxiety and fear will consume. Judith Butler, philosopher in The Guardian. You've got to be positive when you've been to hell and back. When you go to hell, you get the keys to heaven and earth. Jerry Crews, actor, on Jimmy Kimmel Live. Sometimes moving air is wind. Sometimes moving air is sound. Wind can generate goosebumps from the outside, but music can produce goosebumps from within. Michelle Ott, author in the book Outer Space is Closer Than Antarctica. My name is Valerie Goldston. This has been brought to you by the Mind's Eye Organization.
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3: This is Valerie Goldston. Here are some of the latest stories from National Geographic magazine. Here is part two of Lessons of a Landslide Detective. Across our warming world, the ground is growing less stable. And in Alaska, landslides are now striking more often than ever. Now, one maverick geologist is racing to understand where the next big ones might strike. Perched on the narrow ledge above Portage Glacier, buffeted by wind, Higg pulls a rock drill from his battered backpack, drills into the boulder, slides a steel anchor into the hole, and bolts the mason jar full of radar electronics to it. Close by, he has anchored a metal reflector about the size of his palm. The contraption essentially bounces radar off the reflective surface and transmits the distance reading over a local radio system to a computer. For Higg, the technological solution arrived after he watched a childhood friend in Seldovia tinker with a cheap radar sensor to monitor the oil level in his household fuel tank. The same sensor, he realized, could be mounted next to a landslide and aimed at the moving portion to track its movement in real time. Having forgotten a sledgehammer, Higg whacks the whole assembly with a rock, driving the anchor into the boulder. The piece of slate breaks free after three hits, an irony that isn't lost on the geologists. Parrish wields a caulk gun, attempting to waterproof the sensor against the deep snowfall that will drift over this spot in the winter. In all, each mason jar instrument costs about $300. Higg hopes the basic construction will fare well against goats and the jaws of curious bears, which have demolished enough scientific instruments in the area that there are now academic papers tracking the phenomenon. He also hopes that the price might encourage more at-risk communities to invest in the devices. It's an idea that's already being implemented in the Philippines, where a researcher named Roy Kiamo has worked with some locals to install relatively cheap tilt sensors in the ground to measure changes in incline on more than 50 landslides. Several villages now monitor and service their own early alert systems, deciding if and when they would evacuate their homes should heavy rain or an earthquake accelerate unstable rocky slopes. Parrish certainly sees the appeal. We don't need to spend however many millions they're spending at Barry Arm on each and every possible landslide, he says. That's why I like Higg's approach, where he's really trying to scale this in a very modest way. At the Portage Glacier site, the Forest Service plans to use his data to augment an existing system staff use to monitor risks that take into account weather and rockfall sightings. But Higg has also spent several years working in Glacier View, a community of 375 residents about 2 hours outside Anchorage. There, he's learned that just identifying slow-moving landslides isn't enough to save communities. You also have to convince the people who live there that they're at risk. In some ways, that's proven even trickier than the cutting-edge science. In 2023, Higg emailed Bill Billmeyer and Betsy Young, a pair of former backcountry guides who run an aerial imaging and geospatial data company out of Glacier View. He'd noticed signs of deformation in the valley's mountains and wanted to compare notes on an area eventually known as the Matanuska Narrows Instability that was situated on a slumping mountain above the town. As with Barry Arm, Higg grew apprehensive. This one has just bumped way up my terrifying list, he wrote to them in an email. Higg calculated roughly 130 million cubic yards of weak rock were held together largely by the strength of permafrost. In the worst-case scenario, the landslide would take out the only highway and Glacier View's internet and power lines and dam the Matanuska River far below, causing flooding in the valley, and once the dam broke, a surge of water toward communities downstream. At first, Higg thought this might be the perfect test case for his new sensors and a chance to right his mistakes in Whittier. There would be no press releases or letters to officials, no blindsiding residents. This time, he'd go to the community first. In mid-2023, Higg attended a community council meeting with a poster and a slide presentation, hoping to charm everyone with his transparency. He likes to say that he's an open book, and so are his instruments in their clear glass jars, which appeal to an Alaskan culture that values canning and a good quality weld. It went well enough at first. The council voted to send a letter to borough and state officials asking for assistance to fund studies. They stockpiled 30 days of food supplies for tourists who might end up trapped in Glacier View. They forged a geology committee and explored the ways that a rural community might secure more federal funding for disaster preparedness. Then, Higg recruited Susan Conway and Costanza Marino, two European geomorphologists interested in permafrost landslides, to study Glacier View more deeply. They covered slopes with GPS sensors and flew drone surveys. Their research helped Higg identify areas that could benefit from his real-time monitoring system and drove home the urgency of this kind of work. The quantity of landslides in Alaska is quite impressive. The mountains seem to be falling apart, Marino says. It's puzzling, she notes, given how many permafrost degradation landslides there are in Alaska, that they haven't received more scientific attention. There should be more people working on this. On the coast, the landslides are more clearly linked to debuttressing glaciers. Inland, in places like Glacier View, there are other mysteries. Although these mountains appear to be held in place by permafrost, clearly some fail before the permafrost has fully thawed. It's possible, Higg says, that the more a slope moves, the more thaw accelerates due to friction, triggering a feedback loop. In Denali National Park, a slide of this type destroyed the only road through the park at its halfway point. By studying Alaska, Marino and Conway hope to inform proactive management in places like the Northern Arctic and the Himalaya, where permafrost hasn't degraded to the same degree yet. After their field work, Marino and Conway organized a workshop that brought together state scientists, borough employees, and locals. I had a bit of a goosebump, Marino says. When you talk with people face to face about the fact that something might happen, you feel a little bit of responsibility. That's when everything fell apart. The scientists presented a map of Alaska with a cluster of red dots over Glacier View. Each highlighted a permafrost landslide with some degree of movement. The borough's emergency manager warned residents they could be stranded for roughly 90 days without help if a landslide destroyed the highway. It all was suddenly too real. The tone of it changed, says Sarah Barton, a Glacier View resident. Instead of welcoming the information, some locals began voicing concerns about the research's impact on property values and insurance coverage. It was an awkward time, Barton says, and I think it still is in some ways. In late 2024, the council considered an anonymously submitted resolution that some interpreted as a ban on public discussion of landslide hazards in the community, with an apparent threat to sue if any ongoing research negatively affected the community. The council members rejected the resolution, but voted to disband the geology committee and hire a lawyer to protect themselves from liability. It was really upsetting, says Young, who was on the geology committee. It's hard not to take that as a threat. If you talk about this, we might sue you. For his part, Higg defends emphasizing worst-case scenarios. While uncertain, they highlight the stakes for gathering more data to rule them out. And some in Glacier View still share that opinion, including Mike Dresky, the director of nearby Victory Bible Camp, who has always been vocally in favor of Higg's research. Dresky encouraged Higg to install 5 mason jar sensors on a landslide and allowed him to place antennas atop the Miracle Lodge, one of the camp's main buildings, to assist in data collection. On a warm morning in July 2025, Higg meets Dresky inside Miracle Lodge's bustling dining hall. They're surrounded by dozens of kids of all ages who have shown up for breakfast. Some of the older campers are wearing ranch-themed flannels and boots, while some younger ones are still dressed in animal print onesies. The camp, which occupies an isthmus set between two lakes and has 80 buildings, draws 160 campers a week when at capacity. Meanwhile, the steep slope of the mountain far above us has become a moonscape littered with the disintegrated remnants of once frozen boulders. The peak is slowly splitting as it thaws, slouching down toward the valley. Over coffee, Higg mentions how quickly the landslide above us is moving and says one instrument shows it ripping along at 1/2 inch per day. Dresky looks startled. A day, he says loudly. Despite his word choice, Higg assures him that this qualifies as slow moving. It's the sort of shift anyone could easily outrun. Still, some of the rock is moving at a rate of 30 feet per year, leaving the mountain peak increasingly unsupported. If it maintains that speed, it would take the landslide about a century to reach the camp. Unless it collapses catastrophically, then it could arrive in minutes. Higg admits he doesn't know which will happen. All he and Dresky can do is watch and monitor for anything alarming. If it means that it increases insurance or we can't have insurance, I can't control that, Dresky says at one point. The recent flash flood that occurred at a Christian camp in Texas, killing 27, was still fresh in his mind. If it means something catastrophic happens and it wipes this place off, I can't control that. But if I can make sure there's nobody here, that I can control. With enough sensors collecting real-time data, Higg hopes that scientists will start to make progress on the biggest question in landslide science: what causes a slope to suddenly collapse? For now, though, triggering is a total black box, says Finnegan, Higg's longtime friend who studies slow-moving landslides, including one in California's Diablo Range outside San Jose. Engineers typically interpret landslide creep as a transient evolution towards catastrophic failure, Finnegan says. Or in simpler terms, more movement is scarier. This idea underlies some scientists' approach to landslides, but researchers are learning that it might not be quite right. Only about a quarter of the slides Higg has studied exhibited precursory signs before collapse. Sometimes a slope collapses right after it stops moving, or a stationary section collapses after the movement nearby slows down. Based in part on Higg's research, Finnegan is developing a different model for predicting collapse. It draws on seismology principles often noted by researchers studying earthquakes. As faults shift, some rock types appear to be weakened by sliding movement, but others are strengthened. So a constant slow creep at fault lines sometimes releases stress that would otherwise cause an earthquake, stabilizing the system. By the same token, it's possible some giant slides might become more stable as they move. To learn more, scientists are conducting laboratory tests on the rocks that make up different slides and trying to observe more slopes in real time. This is where Higgs real-time monitoring comes in. As we document more and more of these cases, I think signals will start to emerge from that chaos, says Finnegan, who has deployed similar instruments at his own test sites in California. In Alaska, officials are aware of the increasing hazards and are working closely with federal authorities to prioritize the most concerning landslides. Dennis Staley, a USGS geomorphologist, says the agency hopes to build on its monitoring effects at Barry Arm and deploy a more economical suite of sensors on slides across the state. But some experts admit that they are often trailing behind Higg, envious of his speed and lack of hierarchy, and frustrated when he unexpectedly draws attention to a new hazard. I don't think I could work with a lot of Higgs, says Michael West, who runs Alaska Earthquake Center and the statewide seismic monitoring system for landslides. But the world needs people like that. The world needs instigators. In that way, getting through to just one person, like Dresky at Victory Bible Camp, holds a larger accomplishment for Higg. It starts a chain of potentially life-saving actions that grows in momentum. The borough's Emergency Services Department is collaborating with Higg and the camp on monitoring and emergency planning, and the camp now covers most of the costs associated with Higg's work. Another recent victory, Higg has secured $25,000 in funding and a 5-year commitment from Parrish and the Forest Service at Portage Lake to continue work on a risk assessment dashboard officials can use in deciding whether to evacuate the visitor center. Real-time data from the sensors that he recently installed will soon appear in the system, and officials there have begun developing evacuation protocols and plan to soon hold preparedness drills for staff. In September, the Forest Service put those plans to the test when, after a stretch of unseasonably warm days, over a foot of rain fell on the landslide. A tour boat captain observed increased rock fall in the area, so the Forest Service decided to evacuate and close the area early for the season. Meanwhile, Higg's newly installed instruments showed that the terrain temporarily spewed up tenfold before slowing back down. This is the kind of real-time data that will arrive automatically to guide decisions. After a year of federal government cuts and turnovers, it's another essential win for the intrepid geologist. One place in Alaska, a popular tourist destination, is a little bit safer. If Higg celebrates these wins, he doesn't show it. He knows that, like a landslide, it can all collapse in an instant. I live in unending fear that I'm going to just drive home some message really successfully, and it's going to turn out to be counterproductive, Higg says. Nonetheless, I still think I have a better chance of having a positive impact if I do try, rather than abandoning the effort. Here we have Our World, inside National Geographic's brand new Museum of Exploration. A bold museum in Washington, D.C., lets visitors experience how scientists, adventurers, and storytellers reveal the world's wonder, one artifact at a time. Words by James Ross Gardner. An Explorer's Tools reminds us that the act of discovery has always been as much about ingenuity as daring. In search of answers to the toughest questions about our world, explorers go to extremes, the bottom of the ocean, the edge of space, the empty spots on the map, and to get there, they innovate, calibrate, and iterate. That idea is at the heart of the new National Geographic Museum of Exploration, or the MO, a more than 100,000 square foot sustainably built center opening this summer in Washington, D.C. Its mission is to inspire the explorer in every visitor, says Emily Dunham, the National Geographic Society's Chief Campus and Experiences Officer. Exhibits and immersive offerings include galleries drawing from a vast photo archive, towering outdoor projection screens, a 400-seat theater, and a collection of artifacts and gear that have helped propel and inspire nearly 140 years of fieldwork by National Geographic explorers. The four objects that follow are among the many on display at the museum, each with a story to tell about dauntless, endlessly curious individuals redefining our sense of what's knowable. A suit for surveying the seafloor. In 1979, off the Hawaiian island of Oahu, oceanographer and explorer Sylvia Earle plunged 1,250 feet wearing an armored, pressurized suit called a gym, designed for a diver who inspired its design. It was basically a wearable submarine, says Society Exhibition content developer Hillary Bergen, created for commercial uses like underwater maintenance and salvage. Earle, then working on a book about marine exploration for the National Geographic Society, used one to spend more than 2 hours walking along the seafloor, still the deepest untethered seawalk ever made. A replica gym suit at the Mo recreates the look of Earle's on the day of her dive, which spurred further use of atmospheric diving suits in aquatic research, advancing our understanding of deep sea ecosystems. Nearly five decades later, Earle is 90, still diving, and still called by the nickname she earned that day, her deepness. The capsule that reached new heights, a huge helium-filled balloon, lifted the nearly 13-foot-tall Explorer II gondola into the stratosphere above South Dakota one morning in November 1935. Inside the magnesium alloy orb were U.S. Army Air Corps balloonists and explorers Albert Stevens and Orville Anderson, who reached a record altitude of more than 13 miles above the Earth that day. The pair recorded observations about cosmic rays and solar radiation and brought back some of the first photos to show the planet's curvature. Like the original Explorer II gondola, today in the collection of the Smithsonian Institution's National Air and Space Museum, the reproduction at the Mo is encircled by canvas ballast bags, along with the dangling cases that carried nearly 1,000 pounds of batteries to power the Explorer's equipment. A window into the storm. To help legendary tornado researcher and explorer Tim Samaras glimpse the inside of a funnel cloud, National Geographic engineers created this armored, arrowhead-shaped camera housing, nicknamed Tin Man, and designed to keep a camera on the ground in high winds. It was just one of the instruments, many designed by Samaras, that the storm chaser and his crew placed in the path of tornadoes in order to capture never-before-recorded meteorological data. In 2003, in South Dakota, Samaras logged the greatest drop in pressure then ever recorded. A decade later, he was pursuing a storm in Oklahoma with his adult son and a colleague when a tornado overtook their vehicle. No one survived. Exhibiting Tin Man at the Mo, Bergen says, is a tribute, an opportunity to honor the contributions of a one-of-a-kind scientist, an off-road vehicle as intrepid as its owner. To seek out some of the planet's most elusive animals, Bengal tigers, lion-tailed macaques, king cobras, wildlife photographer and filmmaker Sandesh Kadur long relied on his heavily customized 1997 Maruti Suzuki Gypsy, a kind of mobile photo studio he dubbed Gypsy. Kadur moved the vehicle's back roof so he could stand and shoot.

0: pergola teeming with greenhouses offers a revealing look at how Europeans are getting fed. Words by Sam Keen. The Spanish coastal plain called Campo Diales was once a scrubland where farmers eked out a living on the dry side of the Sierra Nevada. Then, in 1963, state agriculture officials put up a few wood and wire frames covered in plastic to protect crops in winter. As plants in the rudimentary greenhouses flourished, the practice spread. Today, the area is known as the Mar de Plástico, a sea of 44,000 greenhouses. Together with small greenhouse clusters in the surrounding province of Almería, it yields some 9 billion pounds of produce a year, mostly for export across Europe. With about 3,000 hours of annual sunshine and low humidity, Almería is ideal for greenhouse agriculture, which has transformed the economy of the once hard-scrabble region. Of course, the boom hasn't come without costs. Critics have raised alarm about working conditions for the largely migrant laborers, and the year-round growing season puts intense demands on groundwater. But Campo Diales is also a lab for innovation, where drones monitor crops and scientists are testing plastic sheeting that can shift wavelengths of sunlight to help plants absorb it. Perhaps most surprising, researchers from the University of Almería have found that since the 1980s, average temperatures around Campo Diales have increased in a fraction of the rate of the broader regional warming trend, presumably because all those reflective roofs reduce solar heating. As more Almería-style complexes spring up worldwide, particularly in China, scientists are looking to these new seas of plastic for insight into how to cool cities on a warming planet. My name is Valerie Goldston. This has been brought to you by the Mind's Eye Organization.
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2: Good morning. Today, expect sunshine with a high near 94. Tonight, expect clear skies with a low near 77. Sunday, expect sunshine with a high near 95. Sunday night, expect clear skies with a low near 82. Monday, expect sunshine with a high near 99. Get your weather every hour right here on Mind's Eye Radio, your virtual newsstand.
3: In Belleville and Fairview Heights, it's clear and 72 degrees. In Granite City, it's clear and 71 degrees.
4: The Great Salt Lake in Utah is one of the world's great wonders, an inland lake with water seven times saltier than seawater. A similar lake lies at the bottom of the Gulf of Mexico. Let's explore the brine pool in Our Ocean World. In the Gulf of Mexico, most of the seafloor is covered with mud. In places, there are cracks in the mud where oil, gas, and brine seep out. The brine seepage is so salty, it's heavier than seawater, and it collects in depressions on the ocean floor. One place scientists call the brine pool is about 40 feet long, 20 feet wide, and almost 40 feet deep. The water is so dense, you can land a submarine on it, and it floats. What's even more amazing are the mussels that live nearby. Chuck Fisher, a professor of biology at Penn State University, explains.
5: It turns out this brine is saturated with methane gas, and the mussels live off the methane gas. So we have a community with thousands of mussels per square meter all around there, and then living in among the mussels are lots of little mussel friends, other little worms and snails and crabs and shrimp. They're specialized to live with the mussels in and around the brine pool.
4: I'm Marilyn Cooley. Our Ocean World is produced in cooperation with NOAA and the Smithsonian, partners in ocean science. 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
3: Welcome to Catholic Today, featuring news and information about the Catholic Church from The Messenger, Commonweal, the St. Louis Review, and other Catholic publication sources.
4: Good morning. This is Elizabeth here to read to you this morning, starting with a essay from the America magazine called The Four Demands of Peacemaking. And this essay was adapted from remarks by Cardinal Blaise Supich of Chicago. Upon receiving the Blessed Are the Peacemakers Award from the Catholic Theological Union on April 29th. Scripture scholars point out that the Greek word translated as peacemakers appears only once in the Bible, in the Sermon on the Mount, Matthew chapter 5, verse 9. I did not know that. It is exceptional both in its linguistic rarity and its provocative political context. In calling peacemakers sons of God, Jesus subverts the Roman propaganda of the Pax Romana that calls Caesar the peacemaker and son of God. For Jesus, the true children of God are not the generals who pacify through conquest, but those who enter a conflict for the sole purpose of restoring shalom, a Hebrew concept of wholeness and justice. In a similar way, Pope Leo XIV has been subverting the narrative that attempts to justify war to bring about peace by domination. On Palm Sunday, he spoke with disarming clarity. And I quote, "Jesus, King of Peace, who rejects war, whom no one can use to justify war, does not listen to the prayers of those who wage war, but rejects them, saying, 'Even though you make many prayers, I will not listen. Your hands are full of blood.'" And this comes from Isaiah chapter 1, verse 15. The reaction, especially in the United States, has been revealing. Sadly, much of the response has not been to ask what the gospel demands of us in a time of war, but to revisit, defend, and refine the just war theory. Posts and debates have multiplied, carefully weighing conditions, thresholds, and proportionalities. There is, of course, a place for that tradition. The Church has long sought to discipline political power with moral reasoning. But to spend this moment primarily trying to determine whether war can still be justified risks missing something more urgent. It begins to sound less like moral discernment and more like an anxious effort to prove that what is happening might still be just. And that is a wrong starting point. The first question is not, can this war be justified? The first question is the one Jesus addresses in the Beatitudes. What does the gospel demand of us now? What does it mean concretely to be peacemakers? The Catholic tradition gives an exacting answer. As the pastoral constitution on the Church in the modern world, which was Gaudium et Spes, teaches, peace is not merely the absence of war. It is rightly and appropriately called an enterprise of justice, something that must be built up ceaselessly. Peace, in other words, is a task. That is why Pope Francis, in Gaudete et Exulte, calls peace building a craft. something that demands serenity, creativity, sensitivity, and skill. When read through the lens of the gospel, these four demands describe not an ideal, but a discipline. The first is serenity. Not because peace ignores conflict, but because it refuses to be ruled by it. The gospel command in Luke, "If anyone strikes you on the cheek, offer the other also," is often misunderstood as passive submission. It is nothing of the sort. This gesture does not legitimize violence. It unmasks it. To offer the other cheek is to refuse the role assigned by the aggressor. It denies violence the power to define the relationship. Instead of responding within the logic of domination and humiliation, the disciple steps outside that logic altogether. In this way, the act becomes a form of freedom. It exposes injustice without reproducing it, and it interrupts the chain of retaliation at its source. It is therefore a radically active stance, not a passive one. To act in this way presumes a heart set at peace by Christ, freed from the aggressiveness born of overweening egotism. Without that interior stability, every call for peace collapses into anger, fear, or revenge. But serenity alone is not enough. Peace also demands creativity. Conflict cannot simply be absorbed. It must be transformed. The normal logic of conflict, which is insult answered with insult, force with force, grievance with grievance, reproduces itself endlessly. The gospel interrupts that cycle. Love your enemies, do good to those who hate you. The command to love the enemy is not a feeling, but a practice that disarms hostility by refusing to mirror it. It creates an unexpected space where the other is no longer treated as an enemy to defeat, but as a person to be encountered anew. In this sense, Jesus' teaching is profoundly creative. It breaks the closed circuit of violence by introducing a gratuitous act, good given where harm is expected, that cannot be predicted or controlled. Such acts expose the poverty of violence and open the possibility of a different future. Creativity takes shape in the hard, patient work of dialogue and negotiation, not as tactics of compromise at any cost, but as moral processes ordered toward justice, where the vulnerable are protected and the innocent safeguarded. Such creativity refuses both the illusion that peace can be imposed by force and the temptation to abandon those most at risk. Instead, it seeks solutions that preserve human dignity, restrain violence, and open space for reconciliation. In this way, dialogue itself becomes an act of moral imagination, a deliberate effort to build a future in which the weak are not sacrificed and the innocent are not forgotten. That in turn requires sensitivity, a word that risks sounding weak until one understands its depth. Sensitivity means attention to the person, especially the difficult person. It is easy to speak of human dignity in the abstract. It is much harder to recognize it in those who provoke, oppose, or wound us. Yet, this is precisely where the gospel calls us to turn our attention. Love your enemies. Pray for those who mistreat you. Luke chapter 6, verses 27, 28. This demand stands in direct opposition to what Pope Francis called the globalization of indifference, a cultural condition in which the suffering of others becomes distant, normalized, and ultimately invisible. Sensitivity is not optional. It is an act of resistance. And today that resistance is made even more difficult by the growing gamification of war, where conflicts are mediated through screens and human lives risk being perceived as data points rather than persons. The danger is not only that we tolerate violence, but that we cease to feel it, to the point of shamelessly turning the sufferings of others into entertainment. Against this, the gospel insists on a different vision, one that restores the face of the other and calls us back to a form of attention that refuses to let suffering become anonymous. This is not sentimentality. It is a moral discipline grounded in the conviction that every person bears a dignity that cannot be erased even by injustice. Peace that excludes, dismisses, or dehumanizes is not peace at all. It is simply a quieter form of conflict. Finally, the fourth skill demanded by peace is skill. Peacemaking must be learned, practiced, and refined. It requires habits, the discipline to restrain one's speech, the courage to tell the truth without hatred, the patience to build trust, the willingness to sacrifice one's own advantage for the sake of justice. It also requires the concrete skill of dialogue and negotiation, the ability to listen without defensiveness, to name grievances without inflaming them, to seek common ground without betraying the truth, and to persevere in conversation even when agreement seems distant. The late Cardinal Avery Dulles, Jesuit, once observed that dialogue is about giving those across the table from you permission to tell you why they think you are wrong. Such skills and attitudes do not come naturally. They are formed over time, day after day, through effort and discipline. Taken together, these four demands reveal why the gospel can feel so impractical in a time of war. It does not begin where we often want to begin. It does not start by asking whether violence can be justified. It starts by asking, who are we becoming in the face of it? This does not mean abandoning moral reasoning about war. It means placing it in its proper place. The just war tradition was never meant to be a comfort, and surely not, as some are proposing, a merely relativistic measure that exists only for those most inclined to go to war. It was meant to restrain, to warn, to limit. That is its place. But when it becomes a primary lens through which we view conflict, it risks narrowing our imagination to what can be permitted, rather than expanding it toward what is required. What is required is more demanding. But peace has always been like this, not an idea to defend, but a craft, learned and practiced until it truly bears fruit in the concrete realities of history. At the end of his visit to the African continent, speaking to journalists on his return to Rome, Pope Leo did not enter abstract debates about justified force. He called instead for a culture of peace, urging leaders to return to dialogue rather than escalation, and grounding his appeal not in theory, but in human suffering, recalling the story of a child he had met who was later killed in war. Once again, like Jesus in proclaiming the Beatitudes, the Holy Father refused to argue at the level many expected. Leo, speaking as a pastor rather than a strategist, asked not only whether war could be justified, but instead how peace could be sought. And so must we. Since we're hearing so much about artificial intelligence, this article called "Can Catholic Ministry Leaders Harness AI Without Hurting Human Relationships?" A parent approached Christina Lamas after a Spanish language seminar on artificial intelligence in February at the Los Angeles Religious Education Congress. The mother was in tears. She felt her daughter had replaced her with AI, spending hours in her room confiding in a chat box. She said, "I don't know how to compete with chat." Miss Lamas, the executive director of the National Federation of Catholic Youth Ministry, told America, "This bot that she said is now her go-to, it's her friend." Instead of chat bots, Miss Lamas said, "This generation needs help navigating friendships, including misunderstandings, forgiveness, and working through real conflict." Pope Leo XIV's encyclical, Magnifica Humanitas, comes at the perfect time, she said. The encyclical stresses the dignity of the human person and the need to focus on the common good in the wake of AI. Technology should not be considered in itself as a force antagonistic to humanity, the Pope writes early in the document, adding later, "We must learn then how to exercise restraint in the use of AI and to protect our young people from the promise of the perfect machine, from that subtle temptation which renders human thought seemingly superfluous precisely when it is most needed." In youth ministry, Ms. Lamas said, it is now common for volunteers to step into roles once filled by full-time paid employees. At times, she said, youth ministry volunteers rely on AI to fill the gap. But AI, she said, should be more of an editor, not a creator. The risk is that some folks are using it more as a creator to generate content and are not always spending the time to verify that the content is authentically Catholic and that it is grounded in church teaching and that the scripture is correct, Ms. Lamas said. Despite the pitfalls, Ms. Lamas believes AI has a potential to assist youth ministries. It can help adapt session outlines to specific age groups, like middle or high school, and it can help tailor presentations for specific cultural communities. But humans must review, revise, and verify before any material reaches a young person, she said, adding that authentic teaching about the Catholic faith is what young people expect from their elders. For many involved in ministry every day, the question of whether to engage with AI has already passed. The question that remains is how. Deacon Charlie Echeverry was an early adopter of AI. He started with PseudoWrite, a platform designed to help people struggling with writer's block. It could also generate prose that matched the style of uploaded text. When ChatGPT launched in 2022, he engaged with it too. Almost immediately, I recognized it was on the level of the internet, or perhaps bigger, he said, of the advent of AI. It was seismic. Deacon Echeverry is the host of Living the Call podcast and is a chief executive officer of Black Brown, a communications and consulting firm. He recognizes similar patterns between the reaction to artificial intelligence today and the emergence of the internet decades ago. Deacon Echeverry also said that resistance to AI in ministerial settings is natural, predictable, and ultimately not sustainable. Somebody who's just like, I just don't want to touch it, to me that can border on a sort of irresponsibility vis-a-vis ministry, Deacon Echeverry said. Because at worst, by using AI, you will better understand what the people you're ministering to are doing. Best case scenarios include AI expanding the reach of ministry, he said. We are called as Christians to go out everywhere, to all nations, including the digital continent, and proclaim the gospel. That presupposes an engagement with the world, even though we're not of the world, he said. Father Philip Larry, a philosophy professor at Boston College, is more cautious when it comes to AI. He looks at it through the lens of Catholic ethics. There's not a lot of space for AI in evangelization, Father Larry told America. Evangelization is usually a person-to-person encounter. When people go to a parish, they want to become part of a community. They want to meet other people, talk with other people, experience things with other people. AI is not really a part of that. Some have tested the limits, he said, noting the example of a church in Switzerland that introduced AI to help parishioners prepare for confession and Catholic Answers, an apologetic-centered outreach based in San Diego that rolled out an AI priest. Neither effort lasted, and Father Larry called them both disasters. The gap between what AI can do and what ministry requires is wider than enthusiasts tend to acknowledge, he said. But he concedes that AI has a role to play in ministry. Some may find AI helpful in homily preparation, for example. Father Larry also noted Magisterium AI, a Catholic-aligned platform built by Matthew Sanders. But as a priest, he said, I don't use AI a lot to communicate with people because I think people want to be communicated with by people. Will Smith, the director of liturgy and music at Mount St. Peter Parish in New Kensington, Pennsylvania, did not need to mull over hypothetical AI scenarios in lecture halls. He watched them play out from inside a corporate marketing firm. Mr. Smith worked in digital marketing for 7 years and helped businesses build customer management and communication strategies. Then the AI revolution began and the business changed overnight. I saw firsthand both the negative and the very few positive results of AI being implemented unchecked in businesses across the board, he said. Needless to say, the dignity of the person, the employee, was not considered, only the bottom line. Businesses rushed into AI and implemented half-baked workarounds to get it to work properly, he said. It did not always save time, and it often created more problems, he said. Companies saw bumps in their stock price after mentioning that AI would enable them to lay off employees. But mistakes by AI tarnish reputations, and some companies hired people back after their stocks leveled off. If only leadership had been a bit more cautious and judicious about how they implemented AI, there would be fewer hurt families, Mr. Smith said. What he saw in the corporate world made it clear that the church needed to have a conversation about artificial intelligence. Mr. Smith designed a program, Holy Work on Human Time, AI for Youth Ministry, to help fellow ministers use AI judiciously, being mindful of environmental concerns while safeguarding human connection. Instead of scrolling endlessly on Instagram, young people want to engage, he said. But he also recognized that young people are accustomed to digital media, so they'll engage with AI instead of engaging in a real relationship. For Mr. Smith, fostering real relationships means accompanying grieving parishioners, sitting with teenagers in crisis, and welcoming strangers as members of faith communities. AI can allow that work to take precedence over more mundane tasks like writing content for church bulletins, maintaining social media accounts, preparing for meetings, and doing other grant work that falls on overtaxed ministers. A lot of youth ministers fall into one of two categories, Mr. Smith said. They're either kind of dabbling in AI or they hate the stuff. My goal is to bridge that gap. Bridging the gap is crucial for leaders who are already stretched thin. Jose Antonio Martinez Navarrete, the director of Marriage, Family Life, and Spirituality for the Diocese of Phoenix, serves 94 parishes. The calls and emails never stop. People who work for the church, he said, often wear multiple hats, like managing marriage ceremonies, baptisms, and funerals, as well as routine administration and communication. Either I do all that, he said, or I dedicate time to accompanying people, listening to them, humanly, spiritually. Where am I going to invest my time? Using AI as a tool can help free him up for things that machines simply cannot deliver. Still, he noted that some communities are vulnerable to AI-generated misinformation. From fake videos of priests speaking against church teaching to AI-fueled outreach from churches claiming to be Catholic. It is a constant bombardment of information, and people don't know how to filter it, he said. He has met with parents grappling with children lost to virtual worlds. We never pause long enough to ask what the true purpose of these tools should be, or who would teach us how to use them wisely, he said. Much of it was left to experimentation, trends, and a lack of critical thinking. The church must safeguard the pastoral encounter by finding the right balance. Martinez Navarrete said, those in ministry can lean on AI to offload and automate some administrative burdens and prioritize personal connections. The best screen, he said, is still the human face. The best data processor is our brain connected with our heart. And the best scanner is still the human eye, capable of seeing with compassion and understanding. Another essay, did the U.S. humanitarian aid cuts contribute to Africa's Ebola outbreak? An Ebola outbreak continued to claim lives and reach new victims in communities across provinces of the Democratic Republic of Congo and neighboring Uganda in June. But the ultimate toll of the outbreak must also be measured by its economic and social impact, according to Father Edward Makima Malambo, the executive secretary of Caritas Congo. Beyond the medical cases themselves, he said, responding on June the 3rd to questions forwarded by America, the crisis also generates significant effects on the daily lives of the population. Disruption of economic activities, stigmatization of the sick and of survivors, and the fostering of fear and mistrust within communities. The region's chronically weak health systems have, of course, made a terrible contribution to the accelerating crisis, he said. And misinformation and rumor mongering are causing broad anxiety and provoking inappropriate responses that have contributed to the spread of Ebola. Fear is indeed prevalent within the communities, a reaction that is entirely understandable, given the severity of Ebola virus disease, Father Makimba said. People are wary of government health workers and suspicious of government edicts meant to contain the virus. Some have turned to traditional treatments, distrustful of doctors and hospitals that have become associated with death of loved ones. Many persist with traditional burial practices that have helped spread the disease even more deeply into the community. The Ebola virus is not airborne and is not transmitted by mosquito or contact with food or water. But the bodies of Ebola victims are highly infectious, with the virus remaining active in bodily fluids. The World Health Organization first confirmed the outbreak with a declaration of public health emergency of international concern on May 17th. On May 26, the International Rescue Committee warned that the escalating outbreak threatened to become the deadliest Ebola crisis on record if the international community did not quickly step up its response. The rare Bundi Bugyo strain of the virus currently circulating in the Democratic Republic of Congo and Uganda has neither a vaccine nor an established treatment regimen, Father said. Much has already gone wrong during this outbreak, beginning with a long delay in recognizing that Ebola had been unleashed in the sub-Saharan Africa. The affected communities are for the most part in the hands of rebel forces fighting the government, and the mining communities and outposts where Ebola is taking hold are crowded with migrant workers, displaced people, truck drivers, sex workers, and soldiers. People already on the move or ready to move. Many fear the true current count of the infected and dead is well above the numbers so far confirmed or suspected by health officials. Adding to the inadequate response has been a broad withdrawal of foreign assistance for medical care and civic development in places like the Democratic Republic of Congo. A historic collapse in such assistance began in January 2025 when President Donald Trump returned to Washington and began a wholesale demolition of the U.S. Agency for International Development. The abrupt cessation of international humanitarian aid, specifically the closure of certain USAID services in 2025, has had a significant impact on the capacity to respond to the Ebola crisis, Father Makimba said. In practical terms, this has resulted in disruptions to the supply of essential medical equipment, a decline in prevention and community awareness activities, and a weakening of epidemiological surveillance mechanisms, he said. Several local entities also lost indispensable technical support, which slowed down the rapid identification of cases and implementation of coordinated response measures. The State Department began funneling resources into the region in May, including more than $162 million in direct assistance and an additional $50 million through the UN Central Emergency Response Fund to create 6 Ebola response clinics and support 43 existing facilities. The difficult terrain, dismal road systems, and lack of security in the DRC regions hardest hit by Ebola have also hampered the containment effort, according to Father Makimba. The DRC has endured decades of conflict and disorder as scores of armed troops continue to battle over control of the mining of rare earth minerals essential in the production of computers, smartphones, and other high-tech finished goods sold across the affluent world. This next article is from The Messenger, the bishop's page, Resting in the Peace of the Lord's Presence. As I write this, I'm preparing to return home after a week of vacation with my family. Although the road off the island where we are in North Carolina is currently closed because of rainwater flooding the only road out. I'm not very good at taking vacation, but spending a week with 23 other members of my family has become a welcome time off. I'm conscious that some people may not, for a number of reasons, regularly take vacation. But there are many ways we can take a break from our worries, responsibilities, and challenges in life. Vacation might rightly be attached to the scriptural notion of Sabbath. Even the Almighty realized the wisdom of taking time off from the demands of the day. So we don't have to go to the ocean or the mountains or Europe or Holiday World or any place else to receive the lovely gift of peace from today's demands. Finding the gift of peace doesn't mean we are free from the responsibility of our lives as parents, bishop, pastors, or anything else. But it does mean that we can find rest in Christ's presence, in the gift of faith, in the satisfaction of what we have done the remainder of the week. St. John Paul II teaches in Dies Domini that God rejoices on the seventh day at all the good he had done in the first 6 days of creation. That's our task too, to rejoice at what we've done the rest of the week in the peace and satisfaction of creativity's accomplishment. All of this responds not only to the need for rest, but also to the need for celebration, which is inherent in our humanity. This week has brought the opportunity to witness the beautiful, restful ways of my 3-month-old great-niece, who was baptized here. My 2-year-old great-niece and 3-year-old great-nephew took their time most of each day to relax and play. Playing with no need, worries, or purpose. That is us in our rest before the Lord's presence. Are we ever that relaxed before the Lord? Do we ever take that time? Stewardship calls us to be generous with time, talent, and treasure. Stewardship of time recognizes that God gave us the gift of 24 hours each day. Relaxing in the Lord's presence, even if for a bit of time each day, reminds us of the blessings, the grace, the gifts he intends to give us, the gifts he's offered us that we've used over the past week, the gifts he rejoices to receive in return. This simple relaxation is our way to enter faithfully into the beauty of true prayer, either the Hail Mary or the Our Father, or a simple conversation with the one who knows us best, listening and speaking. Let us recognize the wisdom of St. John Paul II. We don't rest so that we can work better. Christian disciples work so that we can rest in the mercy of the Most High. In Christ, Bishop Godfrey Mullen, Benedictine. This next article is from the St. Louis Review, and it's called Core Groups Invite Men of All Backgrounds into Deeper Personal Relationship with Jesus and Each Other. One Sunday a month, Ronald Schriever gathers with a handful of other Knights of Columbus at St. Clair of Assisi Parish in Ellisville. They're not there to fundraise or barbecue. There are no yellow and red Tootsie Roll Drive aprons in sight. These mornings are preserved for growing in personal relationship with Jesus and each other. You learn so much, and some of it just from our personal histories, our reflections on how we grew up, Shriver said. When we get in these groups, men tend to open up more. They express their experiences, ask questions, thoughts about the Holy Spirit. CORE, spelled C-O-R, is Latin for heart, is an initiative from the Knights of Columbus to help men grow as strong witnesses to the faith and family leaders. It focuses on three elements: prayer, formation, and fraternity. CORE was first unveiled at the Knights of Columbus Supreme Convention in 2023. Since then, 115 out of 266 councils in Missouri have started CORE groups, said Jason Keel, Missouri State Evangelization and Faith Formation Officer. 19 councils in the Archdiocese of St. Louis have active CORE groups. The groups are open to all men, not just knights, and are based on a flexible framework that each council can adapt to its needs. The Knights provide some materials, including a 12-episode video series, Into the Breach, a Men of the Word Bible study, and a study of St. Joseph's life. But groups may choose other content as well. It all stems from the call to evangelize, Keel said. Men who are actively growing in their own faith and rooted in a strong community are better equipped to be a witness to others. We've got to be better men, fathers, leaders in the family, he said. Knights of Columbus Council 7119, based at St. Clair of Assisi, decided to use a small group model when the Knights adopted the CORE initiative nearly 2 years ago. They built on the parish's previous Whiskey Wednesdays Faith and Fellowship group, which already included several Knights of Columbus and have now grown to five small CORE groups. The groups, capped at about eight men each, meet at different times and frequencies and select their own materials and focus. As the groups have taken off, men have also started inviting friends who are not in the Knights of Columbus or even Catholics, Shriver said. Shriver's small group typically watches a video from the Augustine Institute's formed platform and discusses how to apply it in their lives, he said. This is his first time being part of a regularly meeting small group. We've all had different life experiences and times when our faith was strong and other times when we doubt some things, he said. You're willing to admit that you're not perfect and share that with the other guys. And I'll say nobody has been judgmental, just supportive. CORE has helped motivate Shriver and others to get more involved in the parish. He recalled looking around the church during Stations of the Cross in Lent and noticing how many other CORE participants were filling the pews. They found a renewed zeal for service to others, too, in addition to their regular fundraising. One of the first sessions his CORE group tackled focused on Catholic social teaching, including learning more about care for the poor and the vulnerable. Shriver started occasionally bringing his grandchildren to serve lunch at Catholic Charities Ministry St. Patrick Center with some fellow knights. We've learned from these groups that men would rather do something than raise money, so it's kind of directed our council to finding more things to help others, he said. I think that's what's drawn more of the guys into the CORE groups, is that they want to be around guys that do stuff like that. At Knights of Columbus Council 6525 in Troy, CORE gatherings take place once a month in a large group. The council has nearly 250 members, and as many as 50 or 60 men have attended CORE nights depending on the time of the year, said C.J. Brown, a member of the council and parishioner at Sacred Heart in Troy. Their council has leaned into the CORE resources from the Knights of Columbus, including the Into the Breach video series on living lives of faith and virtue. Then one or two men will share their personal testimony about their relationship with Jesus. It gets them out of their shells, and I'm included, Brown said. Some men may be initially reluctant to share their feelings. But you may help the next guy share, you know. I'm not alone in my thoughts or in my struggles. This guy went through this, and this is how he got through it. That practice of talking about God's presence in his life has helped Brown be more comfortable, bringing up faith in everyday situations. He works with lots of farmers around Lincoln County, and we'll talk about faith. It's not taboo. It used to be you never mentioned your church. But just to your average person, you have to be comfortable doing that. While many Knights of Columbus members tend to join after reaching retirement age and having more free time, Brown has seen an increase in younger men getting involved in CORE. Several have come to CORE gatherings first and then joined the Knights, he said. Let's help everybody grow in their faith. That's what it's all about, Brown said. Everybody needs a little push from time to time. Also from the St. Louis Review, focus on putting Jesus at the center of our lives. We all fail sometimes, but we should make a daily choice to do what Jesus asks of us. I recently had the opportunity to hear a great young preacher deliver a homily. It was on the occasion of leaving his first priestly assignment after 3 years. It was like a parting message to his community and a reminder for himself as he transitioned to a new parish. He reminded us that our one mission in life is to keep Jesus at the center of our lives, to dedicate all of our energy and effort to doing what Jesus told us to do, and to never let anything replace Jesus as the most important person in our lives. All other things and people must be subordinate to that. Even though all of us who claim to be disciples of Jesus know that to be true, it was helpful to hear it again, probably for the thousandth time. Anything short of that is the source of our insecurity and fear, and we often veer from the path of truth and fidelity. To seek and find the pearl of great price, to find a great treasure and bury it and buy the land and procure it, is what he shared in his homily. Nothing should be more important than that. Therefore, we should take the opportunity offered to us and ponder scripture readings every Sunday. This is an excellent opportunity for each of us to look at whether Jesus is at the center of our lives. The correct answer is that none of us has Jesus as a perfect center of our lives. We are all sinners, and we fail at this over and over again. It's important to keep reflecting on this because this lack of commitment leads us into our own insecurities and fears, and we wander off the path of truth. We continue to fall for false idols. We put our trust in things that do not last. We continue to believe in fantasies that tempt us to believe that suffering and loss mean that God doesn't love us. We keep thinking that money, status, or power will be the secret weapon to get rid of our fears and anxieties. Look at our history, both personal and cultural. It never works, but we keep falling for it. Practically speaking, what does it mean to have Jesus at the center of our lives? How well are we doing with that, and how do we measure that? One thing we know for sure is that Jesus spent a lot of time on the margins of society. Is that true for us? Or do we spend most of our time around people who can live convenient, comfortable lives? Are we focused on protecting comfort and convenience, or are we willing to allow them to be threatened or sacrificed for the sake of another? In what ways do we consciously and actively empty ourselves for the sake of another? What is our first approach to a stranger? Is it love or suspicion? What part does reconciliation play in our daily lives? Would we prefer to hold grudges or seek out those with whom we have some brokenness and work at healing that? Remember that we are all in this together. We are all sinners. That is not an excuse to continue putting our faith and trust in anything or anyone other than Jesus. It is not an excuse to give up trying. It ought to be the reason we get out of bed every day and choose to do what he asks. Seek the pearl of great price. Jesus possesses each of us as great treasure. Do we return the favor? Another article from St. Louis Review, Pope Leo shares a meal with vulnerable guests at Casa Gandolfo. Pope Leo XIV ate lunch with special guests, many of whom are experiencing social vulnerability, on July 11th in the Pontifical Gardens at Casa Gandolfo. Around 200 people from the Diocese of Rome took part in the event on July 11th. Lunch with the Pope was a day of welcome and fraternity. Before the guests, including nearly 40 children, enjoyed the guided tour through the gardens, the day began with Mass celebrated by Cardinal Fabio Baggio and concelebrated by Archbishop Luis Marin de San Martin, Prefect of the Dicastery for the Service of Charity. I came without a prepared speech, but I did come with hunger, Pope Leo said. Hunger for justice, hunger for genuine charity, hunger for a church that truly knows how to open its doors, to welcome and receive everyone, where there is love for all and no one is an enemy, where all of us know how to live reconciliation, forgiveness, and peace. Pope Leo recalled that one of the Pope's titles is Pontiff, which a builder of bridges. And today we too want to build a bridge with all of you, with your families, and the society in which we want to live. A society marked by justice, where the causes of poverty can be eliminated, and where the causes of the injustices that still exist in our world can be overcome, Pope Leo said. Only a few months after taking upon the See of Peter, Pope Leo met with people experiencing vulnerability from the Diocese of Albano. That meeting on August the 17th, 2025, gave birth to an annual tradition of encounters with the underprivileged. Each year, a diocese will be invited to involve people living in situations of poverty, refugees, migrants, and others experiencing social vulnerability, to let them experience the beauty of creation and create an opportunity to meet the Holy Father. Cardinal Baggio said that Borgo Laudato Si was created to show that the care of creation and the care of the human person are one and the same mission. At Borgo Laudato Si, the Holy Father meets people experiencing vulnerability, reaffirming that the Church is called to inhabit the places where human dignity calls for listening, closeness, and hope, Cardinal Baggio said. Pope Leo expressed his gratitude to those who organized the July 11th gathering, which included dozens of organizations that on a daily basis assist people experiencing vulnerability. Whenever we come together, whenever we share this spirit of encounter around the same table, the one table where Jesus is also present among us, Pope Leo said, we are truly building a different world, a world of hope, a world that is a light in the midst of our own, he added. The Pope urged that in a world fractured by violence, hatred, and discrimination, communities need to work together and strive always to be this kind of church, a church of justice, peace, and love, praying that in the families of those that gathered in the Casa Gandolfo picturesque setting, people find peace, forgiveness, and reconciliation. And now a couple short reflections from Joan Chittister in her book, A High Spiritual Season. Alfred Lord Tennyson, the English poet, wrote, "'Tis better to have loved and lost than never to have loved at all." Sometimes it's true we lose something we have loved, and who knows why. What is really important in the end is that having lost a love, we never lose either the measure of its quality or the

0: anything we're doing now. The fact is that we really want other things more. The question then is not, why can't I not find the time to exercise? The question is, what do I really want far more than I want to lose weight? Another short one. Jealousy is the other person's problem. My problem is to build an inner life so rich that it cannot be destroyed when those who want what I have finally get it.
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2: Good morning. Today, expect sunshine with a high near 94. Tonight, expect clear skies with a low near 77. Sunday, expect sunshine with a high near 95. Sunday night, expect clear skies with a low near 82. Monday, expect sunshine with a high near 99. Get your weather every hour right here on Mind's Eye Radio, your virtual newsstand.
3: In Belleville and O'Fallon and Fairview Heights, it's sunny and 72 degrees.
4: Ever wonder how the Grand Canyon was formed? The answer can be found in everyday science. Believe it or not, the Grand Canyon wasn't always so grand. Let's travel back in time to the Cenozoic era, where it all began about 5 to 10 million years ago. You'd hardly notice this wide, flat plain as the American West we know today. No Rocky Mountains, no Grand Canyon, just some groundbreaking events. During the Cenozoic era, turmoil under the Earth's surface caused its terrain to shift around, sometimes violently. As these giant plates pushed together, the tremendous pressure forced blocks of Earth upward, which explains how plateaus were formed. But what about canyons? Hey, this might have something to do with it. It's the Colorado River, or at least an early ancestor of the great river that eventually formed the Grand Canyon. You see, after the land shifted upward into plateaus, it created cracks and fractures in the earth, which were perfect paths for rivers like the Colorado to follow downward toward the sea. As the Colorado picked up speed, it carried boulders and other debris, slowly wearing a path through the layers of limestone, sandstone, and other rock. Over time, that path became a wide, deep gorge. Let's return to the modern era and see what we've got. Now that's a Grand Canyon. 277 miles long and about a mile deep, located in the heart of its own national park, which, by the way, is larger than the state of Rhode Island. Well, thanks for wondering about one of the seven natural wonders and for being a part of Everyday Science. Everyday Science is part of Bayer Corporation's National Education Program, making science make sense.
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14: 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My name is Danette, and we'll begin today's program with a devotional from the Upper Room, Trusting God. Read Psalm 25, verses 1 through 11. Trust in the Lord with all your heart and lean not

0: on to your own understanding. In all your ways, submit to him, and he will make your paths straight. Proverbs 3, verses 5 through 6. I grew up with an alcoholic father and a mother who suffered from mental illness. My older sister, Linda, was the only family member I could rely on. I looked up to her in adulthood as well. When Linda was diagnosed with breast cancer, I prayed every day that God would heal her. When cancer took her life at the young age of 41, I was so angry with God. I spent the next 12 years following in my father's footsteps, drinking to help ease the heartache I felt in losing Linda. It wasn't until I came very close to being charged with driving under the influence that I knew something had to change. I walked into a 12-step meeting, and though it wasn't easy, I became sober and have kept my sobriety for the last 15 years. By studying the Bible and listening to many sermons along the way, I came to the realization that God did not take my sister from me. Cancer did. My life is so much better today without alcohol, and God has blessed me with financial stability and a healthy lifestyle. We don't have all the answers, but God does. We must learn to trust God even when things don't go as we wish. God is truly our friend and never our enemy, even in times of deepest grief. Dear Father, help us to trust in you always. Amen. Prayer focus, people celebrating sobriety. Thought for the day, God doesn't want me to waste my life being angry. By Priscilla Clements, Florida, USA. This devotional has a follow-up on the Upper Room blog, A Father's Role by Priscilla Clements. In my devotional, I mentioned that my parents died when I was young. My father wasn't a part of my life after the age of 8 when my mother had had enough of his drinking, not working, etc., and kicked him out of our house. He died at the age of 51 from cirrhosis of the liver and emphysema. I never blamed my mother for my father not being around because our life was much more peaceful with him gone from our home, but that doesn't mean there weren't consequences. I can't speak for my sister since she is no longer on this earth, but for me, not having a father in my life created a distrust in men. Not only have I distrusted men for all my life, but I also have felt that I can't relate to them, at least in a cerebral sense. As a teenager and throughout my early adult years, I was very promiscuous, which brought consequences such as STDs and sometimes hurt feelings. I now wish I had not been so reckless and rebellious with my body. Father's Day creates an emptiness in my heart every year. I could go on and on regarding the pain I have felt by not having a father. Fathers are important to their children while they're growing up. So many women in America are raising their children on their own, most of them in poverty like we were, and my hat goes off to them for their efforts. I'm certain my life would have been different if my dad had chosen to put his girls above the pull of alcohol. I'm sure he would not have allowed me to be as rebellious and reckless as I was in my relationships, or to quit school right before my senior year. So many what ifs. I have been a single woman since 1995 when my husband at the time and I divorced. There wasn't any drama, an affair, or money issues, but after 16 years of marriage, I just didn't want to be around a man anymore. But one thing I learned from my parents was to make sure that he played an active part in our daughter's life, and that I never spoke ill of him. I did not want my daughter to have the same distrust that I have experienced, and I'm happy with my decision because she is now married to a wonderful man and has a daughter of her own who is being raised by a great dad. I thank God all the time that she is in a good marriage and that their daughter is thriving in a healthy and secure household. My greatest hope is that my granddaughter grows up and marries a man just like her dad. Men, listen up. You are needed in your children's lives. Don't let them down. Next, I'll read a chapter from the book 66 Ways God Loves You by Jennifer Rothschild. In Acts, God's Spirit comes to live in me. They had seen their master die on a cruel Roman cross. One had tried to protect him from arrest in the Garden of Gethsemane. Some had fallen asleep while he prayed, and one had denied even knowing him. Yet he had risen, and they'd seen him again. Now they clung to each other and to his last words to them, "Do not leave Jerusalem until the Father sends you the gift he promised, as I told you before." The gift God promised was his Spirit. While Jesus was still walking the dusty roads of ancient Palestine, teaching and healing and loving and ministering, the Spirit had not yet been given because Jesus had not yet entered into his glory. John 7, verse 39. God's people didn't need the Holy Spirit with them because they had Christ himself among them. But when Jesus had to leave them, even then they would not be left alone. When the day of Pentecost came, they were all together in one place, when suddenly a fresh wind came from heaven and filled the whole house where they were sitting. Acts 2, verses 1 to 2. That fresh wind demonstrated the gift of the Holy Spirit, whom Jesus had promised. After the resurrection of Jesus, the Holy Spirit came to live in the hearts of believers, guiding and empowering them from within. The Holy Spirit is God's love gift to you. When you trust Christ, he comes to live in you too, just as he did in those first followers. He empowers you from within also. He is a counselor, an advocate, a helper, a representative of Christ, a teacher, and the one who reminds you of truth. God has not left you alone. His Holy Spirit is with you, and his Spirit counsels you when you are confused. He helps you when you are weak. He comforts you when you are sad, and he reminds you of truth when lies bombard you. Listen for the Holy Spirit's voice today, for he has not left you as orphans. He has come to you. John 14, verse 18. Follow his counsel and receive his comfort. Today, I'll be reading from the August-September 2026 issue of Guidepost Magazine, beginning with the editor's note, John's Lesson. Growing up, I thought everyone was named John. My father was John, as was his. One of my best friends was John, spelled J-O-N, same as his dad. Lately, I've been thinking about one of those misspelled Johns and the lesson he taught me. For a time, I commuted to New York City by train. I'd snag a seat, open a book, maybe look at my phone, listen to music, or just stare out the window. The John, spelled J-O-N, I'm referring to is my friend's father. He worked as a plumber on skyscrapers helping build the city. For more than 30 years, he took the same train in and the same train home. The first time I rode with him out of Grand Central, we could hardly get past one row of seats before John knew someone. He asked about family members, jobs, and illnesses. He told jokes. He laughed, listened, moved a few steps, and started again. So different from my isolating routine. John was not simply good with people. He was present with them. He saw his commute as a place where community could be built, connections made simply by being present. One evening, I ran into John on the platform. Something felt different. People stopped to hug him. Some handed him gifts. It was John's final commute before retirement. Our train was losing someone who had brought his fellow commuters together. We were happy for John, but sad to lose his presence. I no longer commute by train, but I still think about that moment. What does it mean for me to be truly present? In the roles I play as a father, husband, colleague, and neighbor, am I present like John? God does not call us to love people only in grand gestures. He asks us to be present in ordinary places, to notice the person in front of us or sitting next to us, and to make room for connection. Maybe the question is not only where can we find community with one another, maybe it is also where we can help create it. But for the record, I still think John spells his name wrong. Our next story is the cover story, My Search, My Heritage. Henry Dorton was just a name on her family tree until an uncomfortable encounter inspired her to dig deeper. By Frances McGree Cromartie, Dayton, Ohio. I was excited about getting out and seeing people again, meeting up with colleagues I hadn't seen in months. Lord knows I needed a break. The past 18 months had been among the most difficult of my life. First, after nearly 8 years of serving the citizens of Montgomery County, Ohio, as a Common Pleas court judge, I'd lost my seat in a stinging electoral defeat. Then, just as I'd come to terms with retirement, I'd been diagnosed with an aggressive type of breast cancer. The treatment plans that my doctors laid out for me was tough. Chemotherapy to shrink the tumors, followed by surgery and then radiation. My battle with cancer, confronting my mortality, made me do a lot of thinking. I thought about the legacies of my late parents and the generations preceding them, and about how I fit in. My father, James Howell McGee, was a lawyer who became the first black mayor of Dayton, Ohio. My mother, Elizabeth Kraken McGee, was a librarian. I thought about the future. What would my purpose be in retirement? What legacy did I hope to leave? I had completed 6 rounds of chemotherapy a month earlier, and my doctors had just released me to attend a few events before scheduling my surgery. That April evening in 2016, I went to a meeting of an association for the top lawyers in the area. I was chatting with a colleague from my days in the county prosecutor's office when a couple I didn't know joined us. "I won't be able to make our next meeting," the woman said. "I have to go to a DAR meeting." "Oh, the Daughters of the American Revolution," I said. "I've been thinking about joining that group, too. One of my ancestors was a man of African descent who served in the American Revolution." The man with her turned to me. "You must be mistaken," he said. "Black people didn't fight in the American Revolution. Are you sure you don't mean the Civil War?" The ignorance and arrogance of his remark burst my bubble of excitement at having an evening out. Reeling inside as if I'd been slapped in the face, I looked him in the eye and said, "I said what I meant, and I meant what I said." I must have spoken more loudly and forcefully than necessary, because the man's face turned beet red, and his partner and my former colleague stared at me. Just then, dinner was announced, and the three of them scattered. I ate with friends and left early. I woke up the next morning still angry and upset, replaying the previous evening's conversation. Where did that guy get off correcting me on my family history? He knows nothing about it. I knew I had to change the trajectory of my thoughts. I couldn't get trapped in this loop of negativity. I needed to save my energy for fighting cancer. I lay back on my pillows, closed my eyes, and imagined myself walking to a quiet place where I could talk to God. As the noise in my brain cleared, I opened my eyes. It was then that I heard a plaintive question that made me sit up in surprise. "Shouldn't Henry be remembered?" Henry Dorton was the name of my patriot ancestor. I'd first heard of him in 1982, not long after graduating from law school, when a stranger, a white man, paid a visit to my parents' house. This gentleman had compiled a family genealogy of Barber County, West Virginia, where my father was born. He told my father that they were related, their lineage tracing back to a Henry Dorton who was of African descent and a Revolutionary War veteran. In the decades since, I hadn't tried to learn more about Henry Dorton's life, about the man he was. I hadn't given him much thought at all. I'd been busy with my career as an assistant prosecutor, then a judge, and with being a wife and mother. My mother had been the amateur genealogist in the family. After she died, no one really picked up where she left off. It struck me that I'd gotten riled up at that lawyer who dismissed my ancestor without knowing anything about him. But the truth was that I didn't know much about him either. Other than basic facts my father's distant relative had provided more than 30 years earlier, Henry Dorton was a mystery. I should check into his history, I thought. Maybe I can build a case for why he deserves to be remembered. My research into Henry Dorton proceeded in scattershot fashion whenever I had the energy. As I recovered from surgery and dealt with fatiguing radiation treatments, I would search online for information about my elusive ancestor. No portrait of him, if one had ever been made, survived. No artifact connected to him had been passed down in my family. I learned Henry was born on March 5, 1750, in Bladensburg, Maryland, to Ann Dorton, an unmarried Irish woman who was an indentured servant. She likely paid for her passage to America through indenture. His father was not named. I discovered that in those days it was actually a crime to be born out of wedlock. At 6 months of age, Henry was removed from his mother's care and sentenced to 31 years of indentured servitude, his contract purchased by Samuel Pruitt, a Maryland planter. In the sentencing record, Henry was described as mulatto, meaning his father must have been of African descent. Searching through genealogical websites confirmed his place on my family tree as my fourth great-grandfather on my father's side. Soon I was making trips to the library for books on the Revolutionary War and colonial American history. The whole period began to come to life for me. I hadn't had much interest back when America celebrated its bicentennial. I'd been in college at Howard University in Washington, D.C. Much was made of the founding fathers, of course, but the lack of depictions of anyone who looked like me or my classmates made us feel disconnected from that era. In the intervening years, researchers had uncovered the rich and varied exploits of women and people of African and indigenous backgrounds who were part of our country's founding. These were the stories I pored over. Searches of old newspapers, county records, and dockets gave me glimpses of Henry Dorton's life as I looked for evidence of his military service. It felt like a game of archival hide-and-seek as I grabbed every scrap of information I could, which left me eager to find more. One day, I happened upon an online Frederick County, Maryland court record from 1775 when Henry filed a lawsuit to have his contract of indentured servitude terminated. Samuel Pruitt, the original owner of his contract, had died in 1760. His widow had inherited the contract, but after remarrying, hadn't transferred the indenture to her new husband as the law required. That omission voided the contract, Henry argued. The court agreed and ordered that he be freed from servitude. The confidence, courage, and intelligence my ancestor must have had to file his court case, and without the legal education my father and I had received, I was awed. I tracked Henry to Monongalia County in what is now West Virginia, where he lived the last 44 years of his life, dying on June 11, 1835. An archivist at the National Archives in D.C. told me that, though millions of records had been digitized, physical archives containing millions more had not been transcribed and put online. After that, I was no longer content to search from home. I needed to go to the place where my ancestor had lived. Though my husband and daughter were used to my unusual interests, they were rather bemused by my intensity over Henry. "Mom, it's like you're on a quest," my daughter said. In October 2017, I went to Morgantown, the Monongalia County seat, to visit the West Virginia and Regional History Center, the leading historical archive in the state. A staff member pulled several rolls of microfilm labeled D for me. She set me up at a microfilm reader and explained that documents were filed by the first letter of the last name, but in no particular order. "You might find a will for someone named Duncan, then a deed for Dixon, then a marriage record for Davis," she said. "Just pay attention to all of the material, even documents that don't seem to pertain to you, or you might miss something important." I skimmed the first few lines of each page captured on microfilm, scrolling through roll after roll. Hours later, I'd found nothing. My eyelids felt heavy. The archive would close soon. "Lord, I think I'll finish this roll and call it a day." Documents flashed past. I glanced at a typewritten land purchase contract and deed from 1831. Nothing there, I figured. The last few documents I'd found online from Henry had all been handwritten. I was about to fast forward to the next document when I remembered the staffer's advice to pay attention to all material. I read further. Down the page, my gaze landed on the names Colonel Hannaway and Henry Dorton. Heart pounding, I reached the end of the document and saw my ancestor's signature, an X. Henry had been illiterate, yet here was proof that he had owned property. He'd bought 100 acres of land in Clinton Furnace from Colonel Hannaway for the princely sum of $100. It meant something to be a landowner back then, just as it did today. I marked the pages for printing and returned to Ohio the next day, more excited than ever. But getting a clear copy of Henry's military record continued to elude me. I needed help. I hired a genealogist familiar with the National Archives. Several months later, he sent me an email. Attached, you will find color copies of Henry Dorton's pension records. I clicked to open the attachment. Pages filled my computer screen. A short handwritten account of Henry Dorton's life, a deposition recorded as part of his application for a military pension in 1832, a copy of his first order of discharge, which he had kept for more than 50 years, affidavits of witnesses attesting to his character, including a minister and an attorney, the document certifying that he was entitled to a pension. There were water stains on the edges of several pages. Here, in Henry's own words, were the details of his service in the Revolutionary War. He'd been originally drafted in 1777 and sent to Fort Pitt, where his unit was ordered to secure a settlement south of the fort. Half of the men were killed in an ambush by indigenous warriors. Henry survived and was discharged. During his second tour of duty in 1778, he helped build Fort McIntosh in Pennsylvania and Fort Lawrence in Ohio. In his third tour in 1781, his Maryland-based unit marched to Yorktown, Virginia, the site of the war's final battle, where they were tasked with preventing the British from escaping after their defeat by American forces. My ancestor had not only served in the Revolutionary War, but also been there at its end. As I read his statement, "After the surrender of Lord Cornwallis, we were all discharged," I let my tears fall. By mid-2018, I had amassed enough genealogical documentation to apply to join the Daughters of the American Revolution. In October, I received my national membership number. It seemed fitting that the next day, I gave my first presentation on my patriot ancestor, speaking at the annual conference of the Association for the Study of African American Life and History. The warm applause I received was affirmation that Henry Dorton's life mattered, that he should be remembered by everyone who cares about American history and wants to know about the everyday people whose service and sacrifice helped build our country. Hearing that voice telling me to dig deeper, I found out still more about Henry. The hardships he and the men in his unit endured during his second tour of duty, the 8 children he and his wife raised, the work he did to turn 100 acres of frontier into a homestead. He gave his all so that his children and grandchildren could have lives unburdened by the circumstances of their birth. His courage and his willingness to fight for lofty ideals that no educator had taught him were the heritage he bestowed on his descendants. I'd embarked on my search for Henry Dorton in anger, but God knew I needed something more, a quest to lift me when my spirits were low and fill me with hope and resolve, a quest that continues to give me purpose in retirement as I uncover the stories of other forgotten patriots, almost 9,000 people of African and indigenous backgrounds who fought for and supported the struggle for American independence. These brave men and women deserve to be acknowledged and remembered. The smiling author Frances is pictured in a large headshot photo on the first page of her story. She has short curly hair and is wearing a zipped-up jacket over a scoop-neck shirt. Her jewelry includes small diamond earrings and a pendant on a gold chain. The background is blurred. The caption says, "Family Tradition." Frances's pride in her public service lineage grew as she learned more about her ancestor, Henry Dorton. Turning the page are two photos. On the left is a certificate which has a seal on the top and bottom. The words on the certificate are on several lines with different fonts. They say, "The National Society of Daughters of the American Revolution." This certifies that Frances E. McGee Cromarty is a regularly approved member of the National Society of Daughters of the American Revolution, having been admitted by the National Board of Management by virtue of her descent from a patron who, with unfailing loyalty, served as a sailor, soldier, civil officer, or rendered material aid to the cause of the American independence during the Revolutionary War. This fifth day of October, 2018. On the bottom left corner are the words "Ancestor Henry Dorton, State, Maryland, Virginia, admitted October 5th, 2018. The bottom left corner includes three signatures. The photo on the left shows a handwritten letter with ornate handwriting, which is too small to read. The caption for these two photos says, "Proof positive, this 1835 letter supporting Henry Dorton's petition for a military pension helped Frances achieve membership in the Daughters of the American Revolution." This story has a follow-up in the family room section. Frances McGee Cromarty's research proving her direct lineage from American patriot Henry Dorton paved the way for five of her cousins and her daughter Elizabeth to join her in the Daughters of the American Revolution, DAR, and for an uncle to join the Sons of the American Revolution. The DAR is a service organization devoted to historic preservation, education, and patriotism. Frances has served as regent of the Daniel Cooper chapter in Oakwood, Ohio, and the Addicks Lee Banneker chapter in Cincinnati. She is also the DAR's Ohio State Society parliamentarian. Last February, the Addicks Lee Banneker chapter sponsored a program with four guest speakers, all descendants of people of African heritage who aided the revolution, including Crispus Addicks, a sailor of African and indigenous ancestry who was killed in the Boston Massacre. "We're not your grandmother's DAR," Frances said. Henry Dorton isn't her only relative to serve in the military. An uncle, Fred McGee, was awarded the Congressional Medal of Honor posthumously for his service in the Korean War. Henry would be proud of the legacy of service that his descendants have continued, she says. "We've got farmers, educators, social workers, veterans, mayors, and judges in the family." Frances is pictured in the family room section wearing her judge's robe. She is facing slightly to the right with her head turned toward the camera. The caption says, "Frances is a retired judge." Frances is also pictured on the cover of this issue of Guidepost Magazine. She is standing facing the left with her head turned toward the camera. She is wearing a V-neck buttoned jacket over a scoop-neck shirt and the same jewelry as in the earlier photo. Her hands are crossed in front of her stomach. The outdoor background is blurred. The words on the cover are on five lines in different fonts. Retired Judge Frances McGee Cromarty, my search for my patriot ancestor. Next, we have Someone Cares, Pass It On. These are shorter stories submitted by readers. Prayers and Patience. I glanced at the dashboard clock and groaned. I was meeting a new friend for coffee, but nothing was going right, and I was running late. Without his contact information in my phone, I couldn't let him know I was behind schedule. When I finally arrived 20 minutes late, my apologies poured out. I felt terrible that I'd made him wait for so long, but he just smiled and held up his hand to stop me. That's okay, he said. I figured there was a good reason why you were late, so I started praying for you and whatever you were dealing with. I was floored. Not only had my friend assumed the best about my tardiness, but he'd also prayed for me while he waited. His reaction was admirable and much more understanding than mine would have been if the situation were reversed. I wanted to become more like him. These days, anytime I feel annoyed or frustrated with someone, I try to give the person the benefit of the doubt. Maybe they snapped at me because they don't feel well or are having a bad day. Instead of being offended, I pray for them. It's my way of passing on my friend's patience and prayers. By Melissa Henderson, Mount Pleasant, South Carolina. The drawing with this story shows a man seated with his elbows on the table and hands clasped in prayer. He has short hair with a side part and a well-trimmed mustache and beard. He is wearing a long-sleeved shirt with a collar, a mobile phone showing the time 2:20, and a full coffee cup are on the table in front of him. A window is behind him. One-of-a-kind cards. I love making and sending customized greeting cards. In our digital age, receiving something in the mail just feels special. 8 years ago, I bought a CD with templates for greeting cards. As I got more proficient at making cards, I took to personalizing each one. I'd research newspaper archives to find articles and photos of important events in the recipient's life. Then I'd add scans of those to their card. A birthday card for a friend featured her high school yearbook photos, a news clipping about a beauty pageant she'd won in 1962, as well as her engagement announcement in the newspaper. She hadn't seen those photos in decades and couldn't believe I'd tracked them down. Another card congratulated a family on their new home and included photos of their old house and their new one. The recipient said the card would be a cherished keepsake. One of the most unique cards was for an Air Force veteran who was going on an honor flight to see the National Memorial for the war he served in. I make a point to send custom cards to the seniors at my church. So many tell me how much they've enjoyed the card and the memories it brought back. It feels good to remind someone they truly are one of a kind. By Judy Hinchler, North Aurora, Illinois. Judy included a photo of three of her cards. The bottom card shows the front with writing on it. Over the bottom left corner is an open card. The left side of the second card has three headshot photos, one in the top center and one in each of the bottom corners, and a few stickers. The right side of the second card has two photos that go across the card, one on top and one on the bottom. The third card is open and over the right side of the first card and over the top right corner of the second card. The left side of the third card has a newspaper clipping with a photo of a standing woman in the upper left and a newspaper photo of a group of five people on the lower right. The right side of the third card has a message and a few stickers around the edge. Most of the print is too small to read, but the larger text says, "You are loved and you are wonderful." Magic bags. I've always liked leaving little notes for people. I stick inspiring quotes on my kids' bedroom doors, the bathroom mirror, my coworkers' computers, and my husband's coffee cup. I took things up a notch about 10 years ago after my Aunt Emily gave me a subscription to Guideposts. My favorite section is the upside, and with all those encouraging quotes, I love them so much I can't keep them to myself. I cut them out and put each one in a chiffon sachet bag with some glitter or colorful shredded paper. I include a $5 bill so the finder can enjoy a coffee or another small treat on me. Then I leave my little magic bags all over town. I've left them on gas pumps, on maple syrup bottles in the grocery store, inside books at the library or bookstore, tucked under car windshield wipers, and in grocery carts in the parking lot corral. That's my favorite because a hard-working employee will probably find it. I keep a few bags with me at all times so I can leave them wherever I feel led to. I like to imagine the person who finds them and how my small gesture might brighten their day. I know it brightens mine. by Debbie Horvath, Indianapolis, Indiana. The drawing with this story shows the top corner of a grocery cart, which has a bag hanging from the handle on the right side with the ribbon that was used to tie the bag closed. The bag is transparent, and a $5 bill, some confetti, and that quote cut out from the upside are visible inside. Our next story is Our Rocky Patch. It was a fight about landscaping, but I knew it was really about something deeper. By Sean L. Eliason, LeClaire, Iowa. I shaded my eyes against the late afternoon sun as my husband Lonnie pulled in our drive coming home from a two-day business trip. He would be tired and a little stressed out, I knew. Things had been rough lately in business and in our family, and now I had something for him to see that I wasn't at all sure how he'd react to. "Hey, I missed you," I said when he walked in. "Missed you too," he said. "I'm glad to be home." "Dinner will be ready in a minute. First, I want to show you something." I led my husband to a window with a good view of our backyard. "Take a look," I said. It had started a few days earlier on a warm August Saturday. Lonnie and I were at a stone landscaping center. We were looking for a perfect rock to position beside the lovely Japanese pine tree we had bought the month before to celebrate our 36th wedding anniversary. "What do you think of this one?" Lonnie asked, pointing to an impressive piece of limestone cut to a rough square. "I like the red sediment on the surface." "Nice," I said, but my mind was elsewhere. Because we hadn't gotten around to planting the celebratory tree, the stone didn't strike me as a priority. I had another project in mind. "While we're here, let's get a rock to go beside the hot tub," I said, pointing to one I liked. "I don't think so," Lonnie said so quickly it stung. "That stone is probably 300 pounds. I can't haul that to the backyard." "You're already hauling one rock. Why not two?" "Chanel, the new tree will be 5 feet off our driveway. It will be hard enough to move one rock from the trailer to the tree. Besides, we're not landscaping around the hot tub, remember?" I felt a rising heat that had nothing to do with the sun beating down. Early in our marriage, I'd had a problem with Lonnie wanting to be controlling, especially when he was under stress. We weren't returning to those days now, not if I could help it. "We need to get our anniversary tree planted before it dies," Lonnie said, as if it was the final word. "We'll landscape there, but I don't want to landscape about the hot tub because..." I'd turned off my listening switch. It felt like decades of progress were tumbling down. Back then, 3 years into our marriage, we couldn't seem to agree on anything and fought over just about everything. We had one child, a son, and were ready to call it quits. We'd both spoken to lawyers. I'd said a lot of things I regretted, words that felt impossible to take back. In spite of all this, or maybe because of it, we'd both gotten more involved in church and learning about God's Word. We fastened our marriage to a relationship with the Lord. We turned from lawyers to a counselor and embraced the notion of unconditional love. We learned to be less critical of each other, more accepting of our shortcomings, and not to personalize disagreements, but to work through them. We'd figured it out, adding another 4 boys to our family while our marriage grew strong. Recently, though, it felt as if we were being tested all over again. We'd been struggling with caregiving worries about our aging parents, who depended on us more than ever. We'd had conflicts with 2 of our now adult sons and were in the process of moving another across the country for medical school. The business Lonnie was in seemed to get more competitive by the year. The stress was piling up, which I assumed accounted for my husband's stubbornness and controlling behavior. The problem was, when I felt pushed, I tended to push back, the pattern of our early marriage. I knew I could be headstrong, but I needed an outlet for my creativity. I waited while Lonnie went inside to pay for the rock he'd picked out. I perused the grounds and spied a selection of smaller, lighter rocks. I found something else that will work, I said when he returned. A skid loader bumped toward us, scooped our newly purchased stone, and headed toward our rented trailer. We're not landscaping around the hot tub. Lonnie pulled his baseball cap off and ran his hand through his hair, something he does when he's at his limit. Just then, another idea popped into my head. A great idea, I thought. A creative solution to my hot tub problem. I wouldn't even need Lonnie's help. Never mind, I said with an innocent shrug. The hot tub had been a dream for us. When we moved from our Victorian in 2018, our family missed our backyard pool. Since most of our boys were grown now, Lonnie and I thought that a hot tub would better suit our life stage. A year ago, when older models went on sale, we bought a 7-seater, room for everyone when the boys came home. But there was something that had always bothered me about it. When we'd moved to this new house, our yard was fresh construction bare. We'd bought trees and shrubs on clearance, built a brick patio, and created a quiet retreat. But the hot tub was off by itself, plunked on grass, and just looked ugly. Lonnie's an engineer, practical. I'm more the artist, and I was ready to make this my personal project. Lonnie would be thrilled with the result, even if he didn't realize it yet. The next day, with Lonnie away, I visited the nursery. I loaded my wagon with floral favorites. I found a vine to climb the post of my antique windcatcher, coleus that would withstand the sun, and stone crop to surround a stepping stone I loved but hadn't found a good place for since we moved here. It would be the centerpiece. When I got home, I went online and express ordered the piece de resistance, a faux rock. A couple of our neighbors had them, and they looked just fine, and it would be light enough for me to handle by myself. My 20-year-old son Gabriel, who was in town for work, dropped by and caught me in the middle of planning. I rose to hug him, but he stopped short a few feet away. "You pulled up the sod," he said. "I did. See the flats of flowers? By tomorrow, I'll have a landscaping rock." "Mom, Dad needed you to leave the grass." His hand swept through his hair. "Don't you remember?" Gabriel is like his daddy. In fact, he was halfway through engineering school. I interrupted him. "Don't worry about the landscaping. Let's go make lunch." His glance skipped to the pile of grass I'd ripped from the ground. "A word to the wise, Mom. Don't remove any more sod." After lunch, Gabriel returned to work. I did the same. Dusk had overtaken daylight when I finally rested my spade against the hot tub and stood back to admire my efforts. There was a bald spot where the faux rock would go, but I was pleased. I would need a few bags of mulch, but that was no big deal. By noon the next day, the faux rock arrived, and it was easy peasy to tote the plastic boulder to the backyard. At dinner time, Lonnie's car pulled into the drive. Lonnie stood at the window for a long, silent minute, just staring. Then he brushed past me and out the back porch door. He stomped down the steps and across the lawn. I followed. "I cannot believe you would do this, Chanel, and while I was away," he said, his voice rising. Lonnie and I are not yellers. What had gotten into him? "My landscaping is lovely," I said, my voice reaching a defensive boil. "Lovely? This is a mess." Lanny ran his hand through his hair. I hadn't heard this way for years. It was both far off and familiar. "Look at yourself," I said. "Yelling in the yard? Yelling at me? You've been under stress and you've slipped back into your old ways, controlling and angry. That's what you are." Lanny shook his head. He turned away from me and away from the plantings. "Chanel," he said, "will you look down, please?" I looked down. I stood on the brick sidewalk that Lonnie had laid to lead to the hot tub. "Behind you?" I took a step back. There was a long grate that ran through the sidewalk, the drainage system that Lonnie had installed. Beside the grate was my stepping stone, the little handprint of our firstborn when he was 2. Lonnie and I had made it one Sunday after church, back when our marriage was mending, back when our hope was healing. What had happened to that healing? My husband wasn't the only one reverting to old ways. My project was my way to push back, to be defiant and headstrong, to focus on my own hurt feelings, to not listen and just react, to build a wall again between us, and a wall between us and God. There were about 12 feet between Lonnie and me, but it felt like 12 miles. "Oh, Lonnie, I am so sorry," I said. Lonnie bridged the gap between us, and when his arms went around me, I understood grace. "Please forgive me," I said. "I'll forgive you," he said. "We have both struggled. I've been short-tempered. I haven't handled the stress well. Instead of pulling together, we both went off in our separate ways. Will you forgive me, too?"
1: "I will."
0: Lonnie sat down on the warm grass and tugged me down. I rested my head on his chest.
1: "You know," he said, "I didn't want to landscape because of the drain. Earlier, when I was telling you to look down, I wanted you to see the drain."
0: I glanced toward the long grate that ran through the brick sidewalk.
1: "We're downhill here, and this is the waterway. We need the grass because the dirt will wash away when it rains. That means problems with the drain."
0: "Can we fix this?" I asked. Lonnie pulled me closer.
1: "We can."
0: I was pretty sure that we were both talking about our marriage. It would take some work, but grace, better communication, and commitment to the Lord and each other made fertile soil for good things to grow. Good things like a lovely Japanese pine that needed planting. The author Chanel is pictured with her husband Lonnie on the first page of this story. Chanel is on the right, partially behind a bouquet of flowers. She is wearing a V-neck long-sleeved shirt with three buttons. She has long wavy hair with a center part. Lonnie is seated slightly behind her on the left with his arm around Chanel's shoulder and his other hand resting on his leg. He has short curly hair with a neatly trimmed mustache and beard and is wearing eyeglasses, a partially unzipped long-sleeved jacket over a t-shirt, and jeans. They are on the deck with their backyard and a shed behind them. The caption says, "Two sides. Chanel and Lonnie were united on buying a hot tub, but not on the landscaping." Turning the page is a photo of the couple standing near their house. In this photo, Chanel is on the left, holding a potted plant that looks like some sort of vine. Lonnie is on the right, holding two potted plants which look like ferns, one in each hand. Chanel is facing the camera, and Lonnie is facing the camera with his head turned toward Chanel. A neighbor's house is in the far background. The caption says, "Better together. Chanel brings creativity, Lonnie practicality, to a marriage they've nurtured for nearly 40 years. Our next story is Animals and Healing, a miracle named Rippin. I could tolerate a strange cat in the house if it meant my son's continued sobriety. By Melanie C., Jenkintown, Pennsylvania. Thud, thud, thud. Then one unearthly yowl after another. My eyes snapped open. It was the middle of the night, but I was wide awake now. So was my husband, Lou. Wordlessly, we leapt out of bed to investigate. At the foot of the stairs was a dark, familiar shape. Our son, whom I'm calling Sam to protect his privacy. I turned on the hall light. He had a pile of bags with him, and in his arms was the ugliest cat I had ever seen. Like Sam, she was scraggly and gaunt, with a lost look in her eyes. She shrieked at my two cats, Baby Cat and Soda, who responded in kind. Sam gave us a curt hello before shutting himself and his frightened cat in the guest bedroom I'd prepared for him. "It's just for a couple of weeks," I told myself. I could tolerate a strange cat in the house, especially if it meant Sam's continued sobriety. He'd called a few days ago to tell us he was moving back home to Pennsylvania and needed a place to stay.
1: "I'm bringing my cat," Sam said. "Her name is Rippin. I hope that's okay."
0: "Rippin," I thought.
1: What an odd name. I didn't ask about it, though. I just assured Sam that he always had a place here if he wanted it. But I hadn't expected him to arrive in the dead of night in such a dramatic fashion, any more than I'd expected him to spiral into addiction. The trouble started at the end of middle school, when Sam was 13. He fell in with a bad crowd. First, it was marijuana, then harder drugs like heroin. Sam went from being a sweet, thoughtful boy to a closed-off, angry young man. We'd put him in a teen drug treatment program. He saw countless therapists, even spent time in juvenile detention. Nothing worked. He would go through periods of high-functioning sobriety. He'd graduated college with a degree in special education and had even been recognized for outstanding work as a student teacher, only to relapse. Sam was 30 now, and I wondered if he would ever be able to break the cycle of chronic relapse. Or would the cycle end as it almost had 2 years ago, the last time he'd moved back into our house? I discovered him sprawled in his room one day, unconscious, surrounded by spent needles. I shuddered to think what would have happened if I hadn't found him in time. For now, Sam was clean. He'd recently completed a drug rehab program in Florida, where he had been living with his girlfriend. They broke up, and he needed a fresh start. Sam promised living with us wouldn't be permanent, but just until he found a job and an apartment. I prayed he was right, but you get used to broken promises when you love someone who's an addict. I tried to give him his space. That was easy enough. Sam hardly left the guest room. We had our first conversation a few days after he arrived. It was brief. "Mom, can we get ripping a scratching post?" he asked. When I stuck my head in his room, I could see why. One side of the new mattress had been completely shredded by the cat's claws. "Well, that explains the name," I thought, glaring at the mangy creature. She looked at me blankly. Where did Sam find that muddy-colored thing? Lou and I joked that she must have wandered into Sam's apartment from the Everglades. I could imagine what really happened. Sam always had a big heart, especially when it came to animals. As a boy, he would bring home baby birds that had fallen from their nests, or bunnies he'd found huddled in the tall grass behind our house. He would always plead with us to keep them, and Lou and I would have to tell him no. Sam wouldn't have been able to resist taking in a stray kitten, especially one as pathetic as Rippin. As the weeks passed, Sam stayed distant, holed up in the guest room with his cat, only emerging to use the kitchen. I knew something was wrong, but I didn't know what to do. Then one day, 6 months after Sam moved in, the police showed up at our door. They'd gotten a call from Sam's ex in Florida. He had texted her saying he wanted to kill himself. He'd also started using again. Because Sam had threatened suicide, the police had to take him to the emergency room. As they escorted him out of our house, Lou and I could only stand by and watch, helpless. Sam didn't come home from the hospital. He chose to go straight into another rehab program. Lou and I were left to look after Jittery Rippin with her fingernails on the blackboard screech. But once she came out of the guest room and settled into the rhythm of our family, she turned out to be a different cat. Her frantic cries mellowed into a gentle meow. The first time Rippin jumped into my lap while I was sitting on the couch, I was so shocked it took me a minute to start petting her. She leaned into my touch and regularly sought out my affection after that. Even more incredibly, considering their rocky introduction, she began to get along with baby cat and soda. The changes in Rippin happened so gradually that I didn't really notice until one spring afternoon when I found her napping on a rug in a patch of sunlight. She was a far cry from the pitiful creature that had arrived in the middle of the night. Her muddy color had become a beautiful tortoise shell with shades of brown, red, and gold. Her dull, matted coat was smooth and shiny. Her skeleton form had filled out and become sleek. Rippin woke and gazed up at me, blinking her big green eyes slowly and trustingly. That wary, watchful look was gone.
0: This cat was miraculously transforming. Did I dare hope that my son could do the same? Sam seemed to be making progress. He completed rehab and moved into a halfway house. On Mother's Day, Sam stopped by with a gift basket and terrible news. He'd relapsed and been kicked out of the halfway house. I numbly accepted the basket as he explained that he was living in his car and asked if I could look after Rippin a little while longer. I had my own questions. Why haven't you answered my prayers? I silently asked God. Where is Sam's miracle? It was only after Sam left that I looked at what he'd given me. The card was beautiful, signed simply, "All My Love." The gifts in the basket had been chosen carefully. They were all things Sam had known I needed: steak knives, a new can opener, a pretty dish towel. Look closer, God seemed to be telling me. Sam hasn't been lost to addiction. That thoughtful, loving son you raised is still there. Sam went to rehab several times. The fifth time was the one that took. He has been sober for almost 2 years and is working for a major health provider. He and Rippin have an apartment of their own close to us. Her ripping days are over.

0: spread. The left photo, which spans the page, shows Rippon facing the right with her head turned toward the camera. Her back paws are on a chair on the left, and her front paws are on a chair on the right. Behind her is a small table between the two chairs. The center photo shows the smiling author Melanie seated toward the right side of an upholstered chair, holding Rippon with both arms. Melanie has chin-length wavy hair with bangs and is wearing a long-sleeved denim jacket and jeans. She is looking down toward Rippon, whose head is in front of Melanie's shoulder and turned toward the left. The photo on the right shows a headshot of Rippon with her head turned slightly toward the right. The caption for these three photos says, "Settled in. Rippon became part of the family, even getting along with Melanie's cats." We'll finish today's program with a quote from The Upside, quotes from today's positive thinkers. "Aging is not something to fear, it's something to thank God for. Each year I grow older, my gratitude grows louder. Every second alive is a blessing." Cheryl Lee Ralph, Emmy-winning actor on the show Abbott Elementary. That's all we have for today. Thank you so much for listening. Have a wonderful week, and may God bless you greatly.
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2: Good morning. Today, expect sunshine with a high near 94. Tonight, expect clear skies with a low near 77. Sunday, expect sunshine with a high near 95. Sunday night, expect clear skies with a low near 82. Monday, expect sunshine with a high near 99. Get your weather every hour right here on Mind's Eye Radio, your virtual news stand.
3: In Belleville and Fairview Heights, it's sunny and 76 degrees. In Collinsville, it's sunny and 74 degrees.
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7: Greetings and welcome to the Pet Hour. I'm your host, Amy, here with my cat, Squishy, bringing you news from the animal world. And we're going to start with one of my favorites, baby pygmy hippos. There have been a lot of them being born lately. From Hippo Lover Life on Instagram, the Berlin Zoo has revealed the name of its rare female pygmy hippo calf, Brötchen, which means bread roll in German. The calf was born in May to mother Debbie and father Toby, weighing 13 pounds at birth. She now weighs about 44 pounds, and zookeepers are working to help her get comfortable in the water. Pygmy hippos are native to West Africa and are considered endangered, with only about 2,500 adults remaining in the wild.

wild as their forest habitat continues to shrink. From Kauso English, June 28th, Mudong's niece named Moonam Tak at Konkane Zoo. Konkane Zoo, on June 28th, officially named its female pygmy hippopotamus calf, Moonam Tak, after the name received the most votes in a public poll held to celebrate the zoo's 13th anniversary. The calf, born to mother Yaya and father Nadek, is also the niece of Thailand's famous pygmy hippo Mudong. A total of 10,737 people took part in the naming contest, with Moonam Tak receiving 7,948 votes to secure first place. Zoo director Tipwadi Kintun announced during the anniversary celebrations. Tipwadi invited tourists and families to visit Konkane Zoo to meet Moonam Tak and watch the young pygmy hippo's playful personality and development. She said the calf is quickly becoming a favorite among visitors and fans from across the country, while also encouraging the public to learn more about the conservation of rare wildlife. The zoo is open daily from 8 a.m. to 4:30 p.m. From the Canadian Broadcasting Corporation, August 5th, Move Over Mudong, Pygmy Hippo Calf Born at Toronto Zoo. Toronto just got its very own Mudong. The Toronto Zoo says a female pygmy hippo calf was born Sunday morning to a 20-year-old mother, Kindia. The zoo says the calf took her first steps within minutes of her birth and was confidently navigating her enclosure within a few hours. It says the newborn is Kindia's third calf and the pygmy hippo is an attentive and protective mother. Dolph de Jong, the zoo's CEO, says in a statement that the birth is especially exciting because pygmy hippos are endangered amid habitat loss from logging and human settlements. The International Union for Conservation of Nature says only about 2,000 to 3,000 pygmy hippos are believed to remain in the wild. The zoo says the public can't yet see the calf while she bonds with her mother under zookeepers' careful watch, as calf survival can be challenging for the species. In July, thousands of people flocked to a Thai zoo to celebrate the second birthday of Mudong, another baby pygmy hippo that has become a social media sensation. From Scientific American on Instagram, from May, sled dogs have been an essential part of daily operations at Denali National Park for more than 100 years. The dogs provide rangers with a reliable way to etch trails, haul supplies, and even assist park scientists with snow-dependent research. Rangers train a new litter for these tasks almost every year, adding to the team of more than 30 sled dogs serving the Denali area. The newest litter of sled dog puppies has just arrived, and you can follow their progress toward growing into full-fledged canine rangers via a live puppy cam. And that puppy cam is available at nps.gov/dena/learn/photos-multimedia/webcams-pups.htm. And I am on there right now watching some puppies. They're getting really rangy and leggy, run around their enclosure and chase each other over and around a bunch of toys. From The Guardian, August 2nd, why we're all obsessed with Jimothy the raccoon, the internet's animal of the moment. Anyone who enjoys memes, and who doesn't, has surely by now accumulated a mental menagerie of internet-famous animals.
Mine include Grumpy Cat, the IKEA Monkey, Mudong the Pygmy Hippo, Paul the Oracle Octopus, and my personal favorite, Roger the Hot Kangaroo. Go on, look him up. Now we have Jimothy, a raccoon with short spine syndrome, a familiar sight in his neighborhood in Seattle for his unusually rounded appearance and scuttling movement. Jimothy went viral on Instagram 2 weeks ago and has since taken over the world. Within weeks of his debut, there has been fan art, merchandise, multiple tattoos, a stadium theme night, and even a civic ceremony. Even going by the internet's long-standing enthusiasm for weird little guys, the scale and suddenness of his ascent has been striking. It's easy to see why people, brands, and even baseball teams have jumped on Jimothy. He's cute, unproblematic, and not at all political. Unlike with Taylor Swift's wedding, say, or the Coldplay Kiss Cam couple, to name two recent shared seismic cultural moments, Jimothy poses no ethical quandary. He's just a funny-looking raccoon. This places him in that rare, dwindling, and highly prized category of stuff that everyone can agree is good. Animals have served this purpose online for as long as there's been social media, and indeed influenced its modern form and function. It's been 14 years since IKEA Monkey was spotted. You can probably instantly picture him, pensive in his stylish shearling coat. Some of these viral animals' meanings are still evolving. Doge, the side-eyed Shiba Inu, is now some kind of musk-related currency? I admit I lost the thread there. While others effectively became celebrities, I dropped everything to cover Grumpy Cat's passing in 2019. You can tell the story of the internet, and with it the 21st century, through the animals it has rallied around. As a petfluencer pioneer, Grumpy Cat's merchandising and brand deals were mind-boggling back in 2013. Now everything can be monetized. 3 years later, in May 2016, the online outpouring that greeted the fatal shooting of Harambe the gorilla at Cincinnati Zoo, in hindsight, signaled a shift to a darker experience of the internet and society. Now, animal content is not just a pillar of the internet, but load-bearing infrastructure with cute pictures and funny videos providing respite from an angry, anxiety-inducing internet. This is perhaps one reason why recent years have seen non-human main characters emerge at an astonishing pace, with social media monitoring not just the Jimothy situation, but also Neil the Seal in Tasmania and Punch the Infant Macaque in Japan. Having gone viral in February, Punch received a reported 2,500 cards for his first birthday this week. When Mudong recently turned 3, she had a 3-day celebration, mass sing-along, and hippo-friendly cake. Internet history shows we've always come together over animals, but increasingly they feel like our only common ground because they're depoliticized, uncomplicated, and benign. It's not just brands. People are hailing Jimothy as the hero we need right now, including in song. The most heartening human takeaway from Jimothy's viral moment is that it suggests we really do desire more unity and connection. We just don't feel comfortable doing so in public or at scale on anything other than the most innocuous topic. But as with so many of the nice things periodically enabled by the internet, we're not even allowed that for long. Late on Wednesday, the White House shared a meme showing Jimothy wearing a MAGA cap. This is why we can't have nice things.
This exposes the sad truth of Jimothy, our furry folk hero. He won't break us out of our online silos. With algorithms distorting our shared reality, he may not even have traveled that far across them. Just now, a friend who spends as much time online as I do sat down next to me and asked what I was writing about. He met my one-word answer with confusion and immediate Google search. Who's Jimothy? And how is he bridging political divides? From Popular Science, July 30th, monkeys sometimes have pets, like humans. We humans love our pets, but we aren't the only great apes who buddy up with other species. Researchers have documented multiple instances of primates forming bonds with different animals. But a recent study indicates these relationships may be even more common than expected. In a first-of-its-kind comprehensive review published in the journal Primates, anthropologists at the University of Oxford explored various instances of monkeys and apes carrying, grooming, playing, and sometimes actually adopting other creatures. The data pool sources 303 cases across available scientific literature, 66 primatologists' surveys, and 58 media accounts describing cross-species interactions involving humans' close relatives. Situations included tufted gray langurs petting squirrels in Sri Lanka, snub-nosed monkeys playing with domesticated pigs in China, and even one case of capuchin monkeys in Brazil raising an infant marmoset for months. While anthropologist and study co-author Cyril Gruter cautioned against viewing these relationships as identical to pet ownership in humans, they potentially hint at traits that developed millions of years ago, long before Homo sapiens arrived on the planet. They may represent some of the evolutionary building blocks from which human-animal companionship eventually emerged, he said in a statement. More broadly, these findings provide new insights into the evolution of empathy, social flexibility, and the remarkable capacity of primates to engage with animals beyond their own species. These interspecies relationships are found throughout nature, but most of them develop out of purely practical reasons. For example, different types of fish may swim together in large blended schools to increase their odds of survival, while ostriches and zebras hang around each other to avoid predators thanks to their respective scent and sight capabilities. However, these examples of mutualism are markedly different from those reviewed by Gruter and colleagues. Primates napping next to another animal or playing with them offers no readily apparent rewards, suggesting that this innate curiosity and friendliness is more deeply ingrained in humanity's evolutionary journey. Beyond a better understanding of positive interspecies relationships among apes and monkeys, the researchers say further analysis could also benefit mixed animal facilities at wildlife sanctuaries and zoos. Humans have long been considered unique in forming close social relationships with other species, said Gruter. Our study shows that many primates also display remarkable curiosity, tolerance, and even caregiving towards animals that are not their own species. And before we move on to the next article, I want to apologize. My voice is cracking a lot today, and so I hope it's not too distracting or too difficult to listen to. Our next article comes from Live Science, August 1st. Why do cats have leg whiskers? Cats are known for the whiskers on their faces. However, if you look closely, you can see they also have whiskers on their legs. So why do cats have leg whiskers?
To answer why they're useful, it's important to understand what whiskers are. Technically known as vibrissae, whiskers are specialized hairs that are stiffer and several times thicker than other hairs. Although whiskers themselves do not contain nerves, their bases are rooted in specialized receptacles loaded with nerve endings, making whiskers very sensitive. Facial whiskers are as sensitive as human fingertips, Robin Grant, a sensory biologist at Manchester Metropolitan University in the UK, told Live Science. A cat's whiskers around the nose, which are also known as the mystacial vibrissae, are the longest whiskers they have, according to the veterinary reference book, The Feline Patient, by Wiley, 2025. Although there is variation among cats, on average, there are 12 mystacial whiskers set in four rows on each side of the muzzle. Facial whiskers help cats hunt when light is limited or when their vision is poor. Although cats are good at seeing distant objects, cats can't really focus on anything less than 10 inches from their eyes, so they use their whiskers to figure out where things are, Jonathan Losos, an evolutionary biologist at Washington University in St. Louis and author of The Cat's Meow, How Cats Evolved from the Savannah to Your Sofa, from Viking in 2023, told Live Science. In addition, cats have a tuft of whiskers known as superciliary vibrissae above each eye. These whiskers help protect the cat's vision by triggering a blink when stimulated by anything that might fly into their eye, according to the Feline Patient. Cats also have chin whiskers, mandibular vibrissae, and whiskers on each side of the head between the ear and chin, genal vibrissae. These also help cats stay aware of the space around them. Cats also possess a tuft of 4 to 6 whiskers on the back of each front leg, each about 8/10 to 1.2 inches long. These are known as carpal vibrissae. Carpal refers to the bones that in humans are in our wrists, Losos said. Carpal whiskers are attached to cat forelegs near the carpal bones. However, in cats, the carpal bones are not located in the same place as the human wrist. Rather, they are further up the leg because cats essentially walk on their toes and not their palms, he explained. Cats are not the only animals with carpal whiskers. Most carnivores have them, and many rodents do, as do lemurs and armadillos, Losos said. Dogs don't have them, but other canine species do. Rabbits don't have them either, nor do ungulates, that is, hoofed animals such as horses and cattle. The species that have carpal whiskers tend to be the ones that either grasp things with their forelimbs or climb up trees, Losos said. The idea is that if it's hard for the animals to see what they're grasping, carpal whiskers can help supplement their vision. Perhaps cats have them and dogs don't, because cats can move their forearms laterally from side to side and put their palms together to grab things, whereas dogs can't. It remains uncertain what role carpal whiskers play in cats, but they likely guide locomotion, that is, safe forepaw placement, especially during complex locomotion such as climbing, Grant said. They might guide prey handling, too. From The Guardian, August 3rd, vampire-obsessed man detained after dumping animal corpses outside churches in New Forest. A man fascinated with vampires and graveyards, who apparently believed he would live forever if he drank blood, has been detained in hospital after being caught dumping animal corpses outside churches in a British forest.
Benjamin Lewis, 48, left the bodies of sheep and deer on the doorsteps of churches in the New Forest in Hampshire, frightening parishioners and upsetting farmers whose livestock he stole and slaughtered. As part of the operation to trap Lewis, police officers carried out surveillance on ecclesiastical sites on significant dates in the satanic calendar. Lewis was finally arrested after traces of his DNA were found on a lamb's remains. He admitted causing religiously aggravated intentional harassment, alarm, or distress, and the theft of lambs. During an earlier court appearance, Lewis of Taunton, Southampton, answered Count Dracula when asked to identify himself. Judge William Mousley, K.C., said he would be detained for treatment unless and until either a mental health tribunal or the Justice Secretary considered it safe for him to be released. After his sentence, Lewis, who appeared via video link from hospital, apologized to his victims and said he bore no grudge toward the police who had caught him. Speaking outside court, PC Jessica Sermon of Hampshire Police said it was the most unusual case she had worked on. "It's one where you think you've reached the end of the bizarreness and then something else happens and throws a curveball into the mix." Lewis believed drinking blood would prolong his life, Sermon said, and if he drinks it enough, he won't go to hell, he won't die, and he will become a vampire. Police began investigating when dead animals, lambs stolen from farmers, and deer killed on roads started being found at churches. Sermon said, "Police began to see a pattern in his offending. We were almost able to predict when he was going to be striking. They consulted satanic calendars, posting officers at churches on significant days. People connected to the churches Lewis focused on were very concerned. We have had people who were so upset and frightened by it that they couldn't go to church," Sermon said. "One woman was too scared to visit the church where her son was buried." Laura Dewsbury, prosecuting, told Southampton Crown Court that lambs and deer were left by Lewis outside and inside churches, sometimes with an inverted cross nearby. A tarot card was also left near one. A lamb was put on a cross on top of a church and a second close to a statue of Jesus's mother Mary. Another lamb was left in a church pulpit on a cross taken from the altar. On one occasion, children saw what had happened and were very distressed. One vicar said it made him angry, as if the opposition had left a signature. Another said it's an insidious way to make a point. A church warden said she was on edge when she went to one of the churches Lewis targeted. She said he was trying to cause fear and unrest. A churchgoer said she felt someone was sending a sadistic message. Dewsbury said one of the incidents centered on a community mental health facility close to Lewis's home. A deer's head and an inverted cross were left on the gates. The person who found the head said she was shocked and afterwards feared the culprit was watching her. When police searched Lewis's home, they found sketches of vampires, notes about rituals, and references to sucking blood. Dewsbury said the offenses he had been charged with took place between February and August last year, but there had been concerns over him for a number of years. The woods and heaths of the New Forest National Park are the setting for all manner of tales of witches, pixies, cursed souls, and rituals, and even today are a magnet for those fascinated by the otherworldly. The village of Burley was the home of the white witch, Sybil Leake, who wrote books on witchcraft and was famed for strolling around with her pet jackdaw. But Lewis's actions were quite different. Livestock owners that Lewis stole from were very disturbed. "It's a terrible thing to do," said Myra Noyce, one of the people Lewis took lambs from. "It's upset us all, made us feel very uncomfortable. This is a lovely part of the world, and to think of someone going around doing something like that is horrible."
Sarah Harrison, a New Forest farmer Lewis stole black lambs from, said, "It's pretty awful. There are some silly people around." One of the lambs ended up outside St. Peter's Church in the village of Bramshaw, and another draped over a finger post. I suppose it's to do with his beliefs, but it scared some people. In her victim personal statement, Harrison said she had been scared to walk alone at night and had thought about leaving the New Forest, though her family had lived there for generations. "I'm wondering what will be next. When I hear a sound outside, I think it's him." She said the lambs would have suffered when he cut their throats, and he put the bodies on show as if they meant nothing. She said the incidents had put the flock on alert. The consultant psychiatrist, Dr. Gaurav Malan, told the court Lewis had complex mental health difficulties and had recently been moved from a low to medium secure hospital. He said at the age of 13, Lewis had left a dead frog on a cross in church, and the psychiatrist said he feared he could harm humans as well as animals. In hospital, he had assaulted other patients and attempted to assault Malhan when he visited him and had to be restrained. Andrew Price, defending, said Lewis was sorry and recognized he had done wrong. Lewis's conviction is not his first brush with the law. In 2003, he was jailed for terrorizing a vicar and his family near his home by claiming to be a vampire. He and another man made abusive and frightening phone calls, set off fireworks, and posted obscene pictures on the church notice board. From The Guardian, August 4th, 9 lives, the feral cat that terrorized New Zealand's rare ducks, is caught after 3 years. A notorious feral cat, given the name 9 Lives because it eluded trappers for 3 years, has been caught and killed in New Zealand, ending its devastating rampage against one of the country's rare duck populations. The cat, a large gray tabby, is estimated to have killed dozens of New Zealand's rarest mainland duck, or 1% of its population, plus a host of kiwi chicks, native geckos, and other native wildlife during the 3 years it was known to be roaming the Pururua Peninsula near the top of the North Island. "We don't take for granted that we've had this success because it had us baffled for so long," said Andy Mentor, the project manager for Pest Free Pururua, a conservation project. "New Zealand has one of the highest rates of cat ownership in the world, and the impact of feral and domestic cats on biodiversity ignites fierce debate. Some on social media were horrified 9 Lives had been shot, believing it deserved to live, while others said its capture was a fantastic result. 9 Lives will form part of that debate long after its death, with its body set to be taxidermied for use as a tool to educate the community about the devastating impact of feral cats on native species. 9 Lives was first spotted on the peninsula in Northland in 2023. What ensued was a frustrating and twisted game of cat and mouse. Pest Free Pururua had just introduced 20 Peteki, or brown teal, the country's rarest mainland duck, to the peninsula, believing it had control over the feral cat population. "But within a week, we had our first death. We put up some cameras and we identified a particular cat with specific markings," Mentor said. "Another 15 Peteki were killed with the same cat turning up. It was a really stressful time, so we brought in more traps, gear, night cameras to try and get to the root cause of the problem." The project managed to catch other feral cats over the next year, but 9 Lives remained elusive. They decided to release more Peteki in 2024, but the same cat appeared,
killing another 15 of the 20 birds. This particular cat would be very erratic. It would show up in a particular place and then not show up for another 2 or 3 months. It would show up in the dusk, midnight, early morning, through the day. So it was never a predictable pattern, which made it very, very difficult to track, Mentor said. The team came close to catching it on a number of occasions, but each time it slipped their grasp, earning it the name Nine Lives. At the end of July, Mentor and his team noticed the cat had turned up to a quarry 3 nights in a row, which was quite unusual. They laid out salmon, fried chicken, and rabbit to attract the animal and deployed cages and traps. On July 30th, a notification on a cell phone camera showed a cat in one of the cages. We dispatched our trappers to check it out, and there it was. So it was humanely shot, Mentor said. The animal will have its stomach contents examined to see what it was feeding on before being taxidermied. Mentor said it has likely also fed on kiwi chicks, native geckos, and other native wildlife. More than 2.5 million feral cats roam New Zealand's bush and on offshore islands where they can grow up to a meter long, including their tail. They have destroyed native wildlife and hunted some bird species to the brink of extinction. In November, the government announced feral cats would be added to the country's world-leading predator-free 2050 strategy. Mentor said moving from the suppression of cats to an elimination strategy will be a real step up for the peninsula, and the team may restart introducing patiki once more. But for now, conservationists will celebrate the capture of nine lives as well as honor their most evasive adversary. Nine lives needs to be given a certain amount of dignity and respect, said Mentor. And for those of you who wonder, Squish is a totally indoor kitty because I understand that cat's nature is to hunt and that many of the things outside are defenseless against that. From KFVS Channel 12 in Missouri, July 31st, Rufus the kangaroo is back home safe and sound. Rufus the kangaroo has been found and is back home safe after being missing for nearly 1 week. According to a social media post by Rufus's owner, Don McClard, Rufus was found early Friday morning. According to the post, a neighbor spotted Rufus and stayed with him until the owner could arrive and take him home. The kangaroo is home safe with his family. McClard told Heartland News she can't thank everyone who helped search enough. Rufus is my baby. It's kind of funny because you think of pets as just being a pet, right? But Rufus is something super special to all of us, to my husband, my son, even to our extended family in Colorado and our area neighbors. Like, he's become a big part of our family, so having him home is truly a relief and a blessing for us, she said. Rufus had been missing for nearly a week after he escaped an enclosure at his home in Bloomfield, Missouri on July 24th. McClard said Rufus has a few scratches but is doing fine overall. She said she plans to keep him inside for a little while and soak up some time with him. From Instagram, Love Animals Graham, August 4th, did you know rats actually laugh? When rats play or get gently tickled, they produce tiny high-frequency squeaks that are too high for human ears to hear. Scientists discovered that these sounds are associated with joy and playfulness, essentially the rat version of laughter. They even start seeking out the person who tickles them, just like a child asking again. From The Guardian, August 3rd, the pet I'll never forget,
Carl the tabby, who went to college and learned to use the toilet. When my cat Eric passed away from stomach cancer in 2001, I wasn't sure I would ever be ready to have a pet again. But a few months later, I was given another cat, Carl, by an old friend from Camberwell College of Arts in South London who was moving back to Germany. I had known Carl when I was a student there, where he had been mates with Eric. Carl, an unassuming brown tabby with a judgmental glare, took me back to living in student halls in the 90s. Carl was perhaps the most average-looking tabby in South London, but on my quiet street, he became a legend of sorts. He accompanied my children and me on school runs. He would walk ahead with his belly swinging and take us to the top of the road. There, he would wait until I dropped off the children and escort me back home. During his time at college, Carl had learned how to use the toilet. He would climb onto the seat, lift his tail up, and aim directly into the bowl. It was like a party trick he had picked up. He would sit in the front garden for chats with neighbors and passers-by he recognized. My apparently moody cat had formed connections with neighbors I didn't even know. He remembered their routines, so he knew when to be waiting for his daily pats. In 2008, I was awaiting the birth of my third child, a baby I knew that Carl would only tolerate at best. On the walls of the front garden, Carl stood as the neighborhood watch. It was also where he was killed. Carl was sadly mauled by an unruly dog. Neighbors who had played with him and talked to him all these years rushed out to my desperate screams. They stood next to me as he died in my arms. My partner Tim had trained as a funeral director before deciding to become a chef, and he decided that Carl needed a fitting send-off. We had a funeral that same night. Our neighbors attended, and we played music as we lowered Carl and his shoebox coffin into our back garden. I was so caught up in my grief, I hadn't realized how many people loved Carl outside my own home. I received more condolence cards for Carl than when my mother died. I could hear people walking past my house asking, "Where's the cat?" Tim knew some stonemasons from his funeral director days, so we had a plaque commissioned. We put it at cat height so people who had knelt to stroke Carl could see it. When I moved homes in 2019, I offered to remove it for the new tenants. Surprisingly, they refused. Nearly 20 years on, the memory of Carl the cat lives on in a quiet suburban street. From The Guardian, August 5th, gene-edited beagles may offer a future option for people with dog allergies. Matt Walker couldn't pet a dog without sneezing until he and other scientists used a gene-editing technique to produce a hypoallergenic beagle named Bailey. Now he can feed Bailey spoons of peanut butter while she lies on his lap and play fetch with her in Central Park. His allergies didn't go away. Bailey's saliva and hair no longer contain a key allergy-causing protein. The feeling right now is sort of a mix of relief and awe and gratitude that it worked, said Walker, a geneticist. His company, Kindred Companion Sciences, created Bailey and her twin, Alfie, using a Nobel Prize-winning technique called CRISPR. It'll take years before the millions who suffer from dog-related allergies can walk into a pet store and buy a pooch like Alfie or Bailey. Scientists have to monitor the long-term health effects of the genetic tweak and find ways to commercialize the approach to make it affordable. And experts not involved with the effort say it could hurt shelter and rescue animals waiting to be adopted. It opens the door to a lot more people being able to own pets.
On the negative side, it may discourage people from trying to use strays and unwanted animals that are not engineered to be allergy-free, said bioethicist Arthur Kaplan with New York University's Grossman School of Medicine. Researchers have tried to create hypoallergenic pets before, mostly using cloning, but this led to sicker pups that were too genetically similar. 2 years ago, researchers used CRISPR to reduce levels of an allergy-causing protein in a cat named Alsek, but it's not yet clear whether this technique is safe to be tested on other cats. Dogs that shed less, like poodles, are often thought of as hypoallergenic, but these dogs still produce allergy-causing proteins that end up in their saliva, hair, and dander, so they can still make people sniffly. To create Alfie and Bailey, scientists started in the lab. They edited the genetic code inside dog skin cells, switching off the main gene responsible for producing allergy-causing proteins. Then they transferred the edited genetic code into eggs that went into a beagle surrogate that gave birth to two healthy female pups in September 2024. Scientists tested their saliva and fur and didn't find signs of the allergy-causing protein. They also performed an allergy test, pricking Walker's skin with extracts from Alfie and Bailey's saliva and dander. His skin reacted to samples from a poodle and golden doodle, but not from the beagles. The research, published on Wednesday in the CRISPR Journal, is the first time such an approach has been tried successfully in dogs. Walker says all dogs have the same allergy-causing gene that was edited in Alfie and Bailey. Kindred Companion Sciences hopes to test the technique on other dogs and service animals to see if they can breed an allergy-free line of pups beyond beagles. Future research should test the gene-edited hypoallergenic dogs on more people with pet allergies to be sure they can soothe symptoms across a broader swath of the human population, said Dr. Jeff Sorrell, a pathologist at University of Texas Southwestern Medical Center. Since the switched-off gene is the main but not the only allergy-causing culprit in dogs that was tested, we don't exactly know just how effective or broadly useful this could be for stopping dog allergy in humans, said Sorrell, who had no role in the study. Bailey lives with Walker in New York, and Alfie lives in Florida with another kindred scientist. The edit made to their genes is rare, but does occur naturally in some dogs, so Walker said it's unlikely to have any negative effect on the pups. But it will still be important to monitor them at routine vet visits and make sure they stay healthy. Walker has had Bailey for a little more than a year and says she's become a member of the family. Despite being a lifelong dog lover, his allergies kept him away from pups growing up. Even breeds that were supposed to be more hypoallergenic, like his family's golden doodle, gave him itchy eyes and painful rashes. But he and Bailey can play tug of war together in his living room, and she snuggles at his feet to comfort him when he's sick. It feels just amazing to have a dog, Walker said. From The Guardian, August 5th, web puppies. How these tiny jumping spiders became a social media sensation. Name: web puppies. Age: pet jumping spiders typically live for 1 to 3 years. Jumping spiders? Yikes! I thought we were talking about puppies. They're called that because they're cute. They're also known as spooters or spoods. Okay, but they've still got 8 legs. 8 eyes, too, as it happens. And judging by the name, they can jump.
Actually, there are more than 6,000 species of jumping spiders from the family Salticidae in the world. Relax, though. They're not big. We're not talking Aragog, the giant spider from Harry Potter, then. No, they can easily fit on your fingernail. Guess where they are big, though? I'm hoping it's not in my bed. Nope, on the internet. I suppose the web would be where you'd find spiders. Yes, they're a craze, with videos of tiny pet jumping spiders popping up on social media. Doing what? Well, in one TikTok with more than 2 million views, a spider called Violet appears to hug a little clay human figure before retiring to its little pink cottage. I suppose that is kind of sweet. Violet sadly died earlier this year, but her owner, a 33-year-old South Carolina woman, has other pet spiders, including Tinkerbell and Pebbles, both with strong online presences. So you can buy these things? Creatures, please. Yes, the New York Times spoke to Lauren Taylor, a graphic designer who has about 2,000 in her Nevada house, including a playful one-year-old canopy jumping spider named Harry. Lauren breeds them and charges from $60 to $100 for one, depending on the breed. That's cheaper than an actual puppy. And double the legs. But can you create that bond? You would never think it's possible until you do, says Lauren. Also meet Opal. Who's that? She's another TikTok star who went viral in 2021 after she was filmed tucking in her babies to their silken egg sac with the caption, "Gotta protect 'em." Yuck! And not because I'm scared of spiders. You're not alone. Not everyone approves of this arachnophilic anthropomorphism for clicks. People for the ethical treatment of animals is one example. What does PETA say? Well, it's a cruel social media fad. And these complex, sensitive animals belong in their natural habitats, not in a glass prison. And last year, after a couple of pet retail chains began selling jumping spiders in the U.S., more than 2,000 people signed a petition demanding they stop. Wasn't it PETA who, in a campaign to try to stop people eating them, once referred to fish as sea kittens? Very true, which some might say disqualifies them from being taken seriously about anything ever. Do say. Daddy, get me a web puppy now. Don't say. Where is she? She was right here a second ago. Tinkerbell! From The Guardian, August 5th. You'd want one as a pet. The irresistibly cute, solar-powered sea slug. A neon green punk sheep that lives underwater. A solar-powered slug that can perform photosynthesis. If you are seeking beauty, brains, and a wonderfully innovative lifestyle, then vote leaf sheep. The leaf or sea sheep, Costasia kuroshime, is a sea slug about the size of a grain of rice. Like a sheep, it grazes on green stuff, certain species of algae which it finds in tropical waters around Japan, Indonesia, and the Philippines. But its sheepy nickname does it a disservice because it is far more ingenious than us land mammals. This animal is not only powered by the algae it grazes on, but by the sun. In a process called kleptoplasty, the leaf sheep steals the algae's chloroplasts, the structures that plants use to capture sunlight and perform photosynthesis. It sequesters the intact
chloroplasts within its own cells, storing them inside leaf-like branches on its back called serrata. These act like solar panels and enable the slug to power up via photosynthesis. Wisely, the beady-eyed leaf sheep lives where it feeds on Avrinvillia, a velvety type of algae that grows in fine silts around shallow reefs. The leaf sheep's vivid green serrata, which often feature white, pink, or purple tips, provide chemical defenses for this tiny animal. They give the leaf sheep its vivid green color, which ensures it is beautifully camouflaged against the algae, which it locates via two ear-like structures above its eyes called rhinophores. These tentacles are sense and taste receptors, helping it find food and make sense of its world. The leaf sheep was only described by science in 1993 and has soared in popularity in recent years thanks to advances in underwater and macro photography, which have enabled us to appreciate its irresistibly cute appearance. It must be an early favorite for Invertebrate of the Year 2026 because readers from around the world have nominated it for its ingenuity and its looks, which have many echoes in popular culture from Shaun the Sheep to Pokemon. From The Guardian, August 5th, winner of Florida Python Hunting Contest nabs 96 snakes. I was on a mission. The winner of this year's annual Florida Python Challenge hunted down and eliminated 96 invasive Burmese pythons from the Everglades National Park as part of an initiative to remove hundreds of the snakes from the area every year. The challenge invites hunters to participate in 10 days of capturing and humanely euthanizing as many of the invasive snakes as possible across 8 designated hunting locations, with the winner taking home a cash prize of $10,000. The event is hosted by Florida Fish, Wildlife, and Conservation, FWC, the South Florida Water Management District, the National Park Service, and others. This year's competition drew 907 participants from 30 U.S. states, as well as Canada and Vietnam. The winner, Tom Rahill, harvested 96 Burmese pythons, all from the Everglades. A python hunter by trade, Rahill founded an organization called Swamp Apes in Broward County that takes veterans suffering from PTSD on python hunts in Florida's wetlands. In comments reported by Naples Daily News, Rahill told an FWC meeting in Panama City on Wednesday, "I was on a mission to get one of our veterans a big snake. I did it, and we wrestled this thing. The veteran was just over the moon." Once that was achieved, he said he went deeper into the Everglades where he found the 96 snakes. Over the course of 10 days in July, 280 snakes in total were removed. Before the competition began, 1,400 pythons had been taken out this year. The challenge also awards several other cash prizes, including $1,000 for the longest python killed, which this year went to Rom Levinson, who hunted a snake measuring 16 feet 5 inches. Burmese pythons are native to Southeast Asia and have wreaked havoc since they were first found in the Everglades ecosystem in the 1990s, consuming resources and wiping out a significant portion of the area's native wildlife. The apex predators are incredibly hard to detect, contributing to the population ballooning to a number that conservative estimates put in the tens of thousands.
Females can lay dozens of eggs, sometimes up to 100 annually, and although many hatchlings do not survive to adulthood, there are fears the pythons are reproducing faster than they can be caught. The annual challenge is therefore now held during the summer hatching season in a bid to boost the number captured. Aimed at raising public awareness of invasive species and getting the public involved in conservation and efforts to protect the Everglades ecosystem by controlling the number of Burmese pythons, the event has seen more than 1,600 of the snakes removed from the area since 2017. Combined with FWC contractors who hunt the reptiles year-round, that figure rises to more than 19,000 snakes removed since 2017. Sarah Funk, program coordinator at the FWC, told Wednesday's meeting that there is no silver bullet to solve Florida's python invasion, but stressed that the elimination

0: Today, expect sunshine with a high near 94. Tonight, expect clear skies with a low near 77. Sunday, expect sunshine with a high near 95. Sunday night, expect clear skies with a low near 82. Monday, expect sunshine with a high near 99. Get your weather every hour right here on Mind's Eye Radio, your virtual newsstand.
1: In Belleville and Fairview Heights, it's sunny and 79 degrees. In Granite City, it's sunny and 77 degrees.
2: Picture an arena the size of a handball court. In the middle of it, two robots are racing around, attempting to either push a pendulum or load a scale with hockey pucks. I'm Casey Morabito. Welcome to Voices of Innovation. Every year at MIT, over 100 students are given a semester to build a different robot from the same set of parts. The machines then compete against each other to accomplish a set of tasks, like moving the pendulum or loading the scale. And although they're made from the same components, each robot is unique.
3: I decided pretty early on that I was going to build a deployable wall so that I'd set it up at a corner of my starting area, push a button, and the wall will shoot out and keep my opponent from getting over to his bin or flipping his pendulum around.
4: Originally, I was going to have something on the pendulum that swung it, and my other machine was going to drive over and push down on the bin. Actually, before that strategy, I was going to go pull up on my opponent's bin, but they said no negative mass would register, so I canned that one.
5: My machine is it's a very simple machine. It just kind of rolls around on the table, but it's designed so that the front is lighter than the back. And so it's capable of pulling wheelies, and it has a brake plate in the back, so it can pop up and ride around on two wheels and push the pendulum around and push the opponent around.
2: Competition leader Dr. Alex Slocum says that what students inevitably learn is that however creative the idea, it all comes down to using the fundamentals of engineering.
6: The students actually take the time to learn the process, which we didn't invent. It's been going on for many millennia. And to take the time to really learn the fundamentals of how things work. Those students who learn the philosophy behind the physics, their machines dominate.
2: Voices of Innovation is presented by the American Association of Engineering Societies, with additional support provided by NASA.
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8: Good morning. It's 10 o'clock.

0: Welcome to this edition of Ear to Ear. I'm your host, Laura Foudy, Mind's Eye Development and Communications Coordinator. It's supposed to snow tomorrow, I know this, but we have had some beautiful days in the last few weeks, and I don't know about you, but that's got me thinking about spring and eventually summer here in St. Louis. It will be here before we know it. And I think, like most people, one of my favorite things about the summer is getting to take in some shows at the Muni. So with me today to talk about that is Sean Smith, Director of Operations, and Lindsay Grabish, Director of Audience Experience from the Muni here in St. Louis. Welcome to the show.
1: Hello.
2: Thank you.
0: Now, we usually get to talk to you around this time every year as we're getting ready to get our tickets and make all of our summer plans. So I'd like to start by talking a little bit about what we can expect from the season this year. Sean or Lindsay, whoever would like to start, do you want to give us a brief overview of what we've got in store?
2: So we've got a great lineup again this year, as always, right? We opened this season on June 13th. So as many of your listeners know, last year we had to modify our schedule somewhat in trying to meet all the goals for COVID and working through that with the city. But this year we feel like we are getting back to what would be a normal Muni season. Opening in mid-June, June 13th, running through the middle of August. We've got a great lineup of shows. If you did not get a chance to see Chicago last year, because we did have to shut down a little early, we are opening the season with Chicago. We've also got Camelot, which it's been a number of years since it's been on stage. Mary Poppins, which is a fantastic kids show. A new title for us, which is a little darker, but a Sweeney Todd. It's been one of the shows that's been at the top of the surveys for the last couple of years. Legally Blonde, the musical. Color Purple will be making its debut on the Muni stage as well. And then we're going to close out the season with pretty much a favorite around here, Joseph and the Amazing Technicolor Dreamcoat.
0: Well, that is a fantastic lineup, and I have to say, speaking personally, I'm glad you're bringing back Chicago. I subscribe on Saturdays, and I did miss it last year, so I'm really glad I'll get the chance.
2: Yeah, it was unfortunate. We were only able to put on three performances. There was a rainout in the mix as well. But with the popularity, we had a lot of people disappointed. So we thought this would give them an opportunity to actually to see the production. It's unusual that we would repeat a show, in subsequent years. But we thought that it was important to offer that.
0: Yeah, we appreciate it. Is the cast and the artistic team the same kind of makeup as it was last year?
1: They're still working on everything. Casting hasn't been finalized, but we're hoping to bring back as many as we can to give them the opportunity to do it again.
0: Well, that sounds so fun. What a great, opportunity as an actor to be in a position where things have to close early, and I'm sure that's really difficult and disappointing, but then maybe get the chance to have a reunion when things, in theory, are looking better with COVID. And that seems like it would be a very joyful moment to get to come back together.
1: Yes, for sure. We're really looking forward to doing seven shows again, and that's the shortened season of five last year. So it'll be nice to be back in all seven and a full season.
0: Yes, can't wait. As you mentioned, Sweeney Todd and The Color Purple are both making their Muni debut. Could you give me a little synopsis of those shows? What can our audience expect from those?
2: That's an excellent question, but here I have seen the shows. Sweeney Todd, as I mentioned, is a little bit of a darker tale. We hope to not, depending on how it's presented, there's certainly the play version of it, there's the movie version of it. What I think our audience can expect is something a little darker, similar to the, somewhat of the mindset of maybe Little Shop of Horrors, that kind of dark, where it's, mm-hmm. it's dark humor and comedy mixed in. So
0: yeah.
2: It will definitely be something different for our subscribers.
0: Yeah, I don't think you're going to take as gory an approach as I'm sure some have. I saw a really cool production of Sweeney Todd in London, and it was a production where the actors were also the musicians, so they were playing instruments on stage when they weren't singing, and so it was a very kind of scaled down, bare production, and we'll just say that some blood happens in the show, and to represent that, they would pour a bucket of stage blood into another bucket whenever there was a bloody moment. It was such a strange choice. That would be fun to audio describe.
2: So we're looking, as I said, that was at the top of the surveys, and then The Color Purple, it's obviously a premiere for us to do. Grammy Award winning music. It has a good score, good story. I think, again, when we're programming these shows, we're really trying to give the audience something different every week. Mm-hmm. So, we have a large theater. We want, it's a diverse crowd. Diverse audience we're trying to get come out here. So we're trying to find something that appeals to someone. So there was an opportunity to come up and produce this, and we kind of jumped at it. So.
0: Yeah, I can't wait. I've never seen The Color Purple, so that will be a fun new experience. So you've got definitely a little something for everyone to look forward to. So, Lindsay, this is your first time on Ear to Ear, and I would love to hear a little bit about your background with the Muni. I think you've been with the Muni for a while now.
1: I have. This will be, I believe, my 20th season. I started just like Sean, started as an usher when I was 16, and I kind of just went from there. I was an usher for a long time, then became head usher and house manager, and then we kind of saw that we needed something a little more, and that is when I became the role of director of audience experience, and we really just want to make sure that everyone coming out has the same wonderful experience. And, a lot of that has to do with accessibility and making sure that it is a theater for everyone.
0: Yes, and I do want to talk more about your wonderful attention to accessibility. But before we do, I know there's been some changes on the Muni team over the last year. Can you tell us what's happening there? I know we've got someone new at the top, right?
1: We do.
2: And first of all, Lindsay's being a little modest. We actually created the position for her to recognize what she was doing for the audience. So she's being modest about that. But we, internally, we have a new president and CEO, Denny Reagan, who was the president for many, many years. Matter of fact, he is the only boss that Lindsay and I have had. Did retire. He stayed on through the 100th season and through many of the improvement projects that we've been working on recently. But Kofi Coleman has now taken over that role. And Kofi was, prior to president and CEO, he was our managing director. He also was house manager out here, worked in marketing as a marketing director. So like us, Kofi has sort of grown up here, so to speak, and we're really excited about him sort of taking the helm and leading us into sort of the next era of the Muni. So it's really an exciting time for us.
0: Did he start as an usher?
2: He did.
1: Yes.
0: That's fantastic. I think it really says something about the Muni organization that you all have loved it so much to stay so long, and also that their commitment to their own team and bringing people up the ranks from within, I think is a really fantastic move.
2: I think that what we, the Muni's obviously, it's a theater, but there's definitely an experience of coming out here, the atmosphere, and I think that have worked out there with the crowd, there's really an appreciation for that experience. So I think it's, to have someone like Kofi in that role, he's connected to that audience, and I think that's really important.
0: Yeah, it feels like there's such a strong relationship between the Muni and the community, the St. Louis community itself. I'm sure there are some companies that might have, you know, kind of looked outside of their own community or tried to bring someone in, and it's so wonderful that not only did they bring someone, you know, in who's already in the community, but always already in the organization and like you said, understands so well what the audience wants and loves about the Muni. So wonderful. Well, we're really happy about that. All right. So I would like to talk a little bit more about accessibility. Mind's Eye has been working with the Muni for years doing audio description. I know we had started at one performance per production and then moved up to two. And we really appreciate your dedication to making things so accessible for people with varying levels of mobility and vision. So Lindsay, could you talk a little bit, let's start specifically with audio description. If one of our listeners is coming to see a show at the Muni, can you walk us through what they can expect?
1: Yeah, so we have audio description devices that are available at our concession stand. They just grab one of those. We have a describer that is here throughout the show and describing what's going on in the show. And like you said, we started them off on Monday nights. It was always our night for these. And then we went into adding Saturday. That's what we did last year. And people really seemed to like it and appreciate that second night. And so we're going to continue that again this year. And so we'll have, again, Monday and Saturday.
0: And regarding other accessibility features, I know it's always been at the forefront of your thinking and planning. What do you think are some great steps that you've taken in the last few years? I know there have been some physical changes to the theater itself to increase the physical accessibility. What do you think makes the Muni stand out as a thoughtful and accessible place?
1: I think I can speak for Sean and I both when I say that we, when it comes to accessibility, we don't want it to be a check mark. We don't want to just be doing the minimum and moving on from there. We really do want everyone to feel that no matter what, when they come out here, that they are having the same experience as the person sitting next to them. So that's been really important to us, whether it be with listening devices, audio description, signing, anything like that. You know, there's obviously room where we can grow, and we're working with individuals and other companies to try to figure out what the next best thing is and how to make it work. But we really, really try hard to make this just a part of every day and not, like I said, not a check mark.
0: And we really appreciate that. There, you do run into situations where it feels like accessibility can be an afterthought, but that it's part of your planning from the very beginning of your season is fantastic. And I think it's great as such a large established company that you're setting that example for smaller companies and up-and-coming theaters. So thank you so much for doing that. Speaking of physical changes, Sean, we talked about this a little bit last year. I know when things were closed during COVID, the Muni kind of took that chance to make some updates to the stage and the backstage area and the offices. Have there been more changes over this past year?
2: For the most part, we've really been trying to finish up that work. Certainly in the last 3 to 4 years, our entire campus has been renovated from the stage back behind the scenes. And a lot of times, you know, we'll talk about the behind the scenes improvements, and, you know, it's not something that just you know, the public is going to experience behind the scenes, but what we're trying to do is improve the overall production quality. And so it's not just about how shiny and new the stage looks. Mm-hmm. It's about all the things, all the rehearsals, all the set building, all that goes into it. We've tried creating a work environment that's more comfortable, that's, you know, recognizing how we build and design shows, and quite frankly, is accessible as well. We have a facility that was built in really piecemeal over the last 100 years, but many of the buildings were erected back in the late 40s when accessibility really wasn't on the forefront of anyone's mind. So these improvements the last couple of years have given us the opportunity to basically build an accessible space for our design teams, for our production crews, our actors, really, and what the audience, the benefit for the audience is when they come out to experience one of our shows, they're getting a production that's just that much better. You know, they won't necessarily be able to put their finger on it, but the shows are tighter, they sound better, mm-hmm. they better. So all of that is important for us being viable for theater for the next 50 to 100 years.
0: And it definitely shows. I've been going to the Muni since I was a little kid, and the production has, the quality has always been excellent, but it does feel like it, yeah, takes that step up and takes it to the next level a little bit each year. So it's wonderful that you are so dedicated to continuing to move forward, even though you're already at the top of the game.
2: Well, and it's, you know, as an example, people may not, you know, they're trying to figure out what that means. So as many people are aware, we have a turntable on our main stage, mm-hmm. That we incorporate in some of our productions, which allows us to do set changes and scene changes. Well, we've never had the opportunity for the cast to be able to rehearse that, right? So they just show up on that night and kind of work their way through. Well, now we have a turntable in one of our rehearsal spaces. So it's things like that that gives the actors a little more edge in terms of their performance. So we're getting a much more, as you said, it's always been an amazing experience, a great production, but it's just that much better.
0: Now, you said the cast shows up on that night. I'm a little familiar with how you tech shows at the Muni, but for our listeners, can you describe that process? They're in the rehearsal hall, and there's only, what, a two-day turnaround between shows? What happens in those 2 days?
2: So, it's sort of an organized chaos here, and really, the fact that we can put on our productions is a testament to the teams that we have here working behind the scenes. You know, they're not, there are no egos, there's no one looking, you know, saying, look at me. They understand that the final product is really what they want. So we've got a great team of people. It takes us about 10 days to build a show, construction. Now, there's design that happens going into that, but we're building sets 10 days prior. So these shows are produced here in St. Louis. We also have a 10 to 11 day rehearsal period that happens. So while you're attending a show one night, that day we rehearse two other shows. So it's quite hectic. Mm-hmm. But in that in between, we have nighttime rehearsals in between the shows. Now, years ago when we were running the shows one after another, those rehearsals would happen starting at midnight. We would have midnight technical rehearsals leading into the next production.
0: Ooh.
2: Right, exactly. So what we found, though, as we've tried to improve the shows and there's more technical things we're throwing in there, that midnight rehearsal became very difficult. So when you look at our schedule and you see that the shows run and there's a little bit of gap in between, we're using those gaps now to do our nighttime rehearsals at probably a more manageable time. You know, not a midnight, it's a normal show production time. It allows us to see the sets on stage with the lighting and the colors, the sound, and get all that mixed where we're not doing that at 3 a.m. So that, you know, what used to be an overnight process in the last 2 to 3 years has evolved into a little bit longer season for us, but in the end, it's a better product for the audience, and that's why you'll see those day or two in between. And those are, I should say, those are closed rehearsals. So it's not a, we'll get people to ask. So they're closed, but it just allows us that little bit of extra time. And again, it kind of goes back to trying to put all that those extra things into each production.
0: Mm-hmm. Yeah, for our listeners who might not be as familiar with kind of how theatrical productions come together. You call it kind of the tech portion of the rehearsals, right? When the actors are coming together with the lighting and the sound, and a lot of times that happens, like they have like 10 out of 12 rehearsals where you're kind of in the theater all day for 12 hours and you rehearse 10 hours and you get like a 2-hour meal break. So that used to happen completely overnight for you, but now it's a little manageable. That's wonderful.
2: So most of our rehearsals don't happen with a full orchestra or with lights or even with set pieces or costumes. It's actors sort of going through scenes. So when we do these technical rehearsals, there'll be two of them. One of them will bring in the orchestra so that the cast can get a sense of what that sounds like. But then also, again, you know, they're on the main stage with the real set pieces, because you keep in mind, while they're rehearsing, we're building at the same time. So even if we wanted to put them on a set, it might not be painted yet or it might not be ready. So that those technical rehearsals are really an opportunity for us to bring all the pieces together to make sure the show is what we think it should be. I'd like to tell you that those are smooth and they run, you know, start to finish, but sometimes they can be, you know, very, very long, very long night for everyone.
1: But it's pretty incredible to think that they are only on the stage at max twice together with set pieces before opening a show to the public. So,
0: and that's if the weather cooperates, right? Have you ever had a circumstance where it rained both of those days and things were just, I don't know, really compressed?
2: Well, first of all, let me put on my PR hat and say it never rains at the Muni.
0: Of course.
2: But in full disclosure, there have been some performances where rain has presented challenges where we were not able to rehearse as much, or maybe we moved a rehearsal indoors. You know, it's not ideal, but again, it goes back to, you know, when I said we produce everything here, we're hiring the cast, the crew, everyone's a team player. They understand that they're in an outdoor theater and they're on board with it. And really, if there's no egos, we wouldn't get that done. So it's really, like I said, it's all the teams behind the scenes that make that happen and make it appear flawlessly for the audience.
0: And I'm sure for the actors and the artistic personnel, the reward is so great. You know, is there anywhere inside where you can perform for 10,000 people and get that kind of energy back to you? I'm sure it's worth dealing with warm weather or wet weather or some of those inconveniences in exchange for that kind of experience with such a large audience.
2: Well, and our audiences, they're fantastic. They are, regardless of the weather, they are always along for the ride. And I think when you talk to some of these actors that it's maybe their first time on stage, and they said that the stage curtain opens up, they said you can almost feel the audience, and the audience is appreciative. Like, and that comes across. They really, truly appreciate what we're putting on stage, and hopefully we're in return, you know, stepping up to that level.
0: Now, speaking of just kind of the physical magnitude of your space, we do have some listeners now in Springfield, Illinois. I don't know if you've heard that we extended our services to fill a gap in radio information availability in that area. And in Springfield, Illinois, there is an outdoor theater called Muni, M-U-N-I, that is a much smaller venue than yours. Would you be willing, for their benefit and even for our listeners here in the St. Louis area who maybe haven't been or haven't been able to see all in detail your space, could you give a visual description of your venue?
2: Sure. We sit on it's deceiving, but we sit on an 11-acre campus. We are in the middle of Forest Park, So many trees, lots of picnicking and that going around the perimeter. We are down near the St. Louis Zoo, the Science Center, so there's a lot of cultural institutions down here. Our facility is older, so we are a little over 100 years, 104 this season. Our stage is the main thing that people experience when they come out, so there's certainly all of our behind the scenes here, but you have a big open amphitheater, no roof, and there's no roof over the stage. We do have trees on stage. Now, part of our renovation is we lost our last big oak, so we don't have them. They're not quite as big, but we do have a small canopy of trees that we're growing. And, in terms of the architecture, a lot of limestone. It's sort of a limestone facade with covered walkways around the theater to provide a little bit of shelter on those off chances that it might rain.
0: Off chances. Well, that's fantastic. And you mentioned the trees. Did the trees factor in to the Muni's initial kind of positioning where it is in the park?
2: So that's a fun story. So many, many years ago, city leaders were looking for a spot to hold a pageant here in Forest Park, and they found sort of an opening between two giant oak trees, and it sat at the bottom of a hill, and that's how this spot was picked. As I said, at that time, it was just for a pageant. They sort of liked the concept, and a couple of years later, the Municipal Theater Association of St. Louis was formed, and that's when our first season was in 1919. And at that time, it was folding chairs on the side of a hill with just a stage. Over the years, we built up for a good part of our history, the performance aspect happened out here. But in the late 40s, like I said, when we built some of these other buildings, our downtown offices moved here. So we're all down here in the park, offices and production teams. And it's just kind of evolved over the years in terms of our campus event.
0: I feel like that kind of, I don't know, I picture someone like putting a stake in the ground between some beautiful trees. It feels like an appropriate origin story for such an epic venue.
2: There is an image of a gentleman standing between the trees that we've got up in our office, and then again, that's how the spot was picked. Certainly they, when they picked the hill, again, ADA was not really thought of, so we do, we do still sit on a hill. We've got a great team of wheelchair attendants that assist patrons in and out, kind of, speaking back to accessibility, so, certainly that's one of our challenges, but that's been a challenge for 100 years, so.
0: Yeah, absolutely. Well, as we finish our time together, I want to talk a little bit about how we can get tickets. Can you give us the phone number or the web address, and when do tickets go on sale?
1: Yes, so our email address is just muni.org, muny.org. And the phone number, 314-361-1900. And the extension for the box office is 550. And then our single tickets go on sale May 23rd. And those can be purchased online or through MetroTix. And then our season tickets,
0: What about those subscriptions? Can we still get those?
1: Yes, those go on sale March 21st.
0: Perfect.
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0: I agree. Saturday has been my night for years and years, and it's always a wonderful time to come. I I would be remiss if I didn't also mention one fantastic way to get tickets to the Muni is at the Mai Zai Soiree, which is happening a week from Friday. The Muni has generously, as they do every year, donated tickets to our auction, so we will have tickets available in the auction, which you don't have to attend the soiree to make a bid on those. You can hop on our online platform and bid on auction items, and you can find out more information about that at mindseyeradio.org. So, shameless soiree plug.
2: Fair enough.
0: Well, thank you so much for joining me, Sean Smith and Lindsay Grabish. You know, we have a love, I think, relationship with the Muni and all you do for the community and all of your wonderful accessibility. So, yeah, it was just wonderful getting to talk to you today.
2: Thank you.
1: Thank you so much.
2: And we also want to thank you guys. You guys have been great partners. You know, certainly several years ago when we turned to you for audio description, we haven't looked back. So it's been a great partnership, great team, and hopefully to continue that in the future.
0: Well, it's our pleasure. Thank you so much.
1: Thank you.
2: Thank you.
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4: 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Today, expect sunshine with a high near 95.

0: People, the word soil conjures up images of rich brown dirt that's great for growing crops. For geologists, however, soil is the loose uppermost part of bedrock weathering, the set of chemical reactions between air, rain, and the bedrock and sediment on the Earth's surface. So what makes Midwestern farm belt soil and desert soil so different? Basically, the intensity and rate of the chemical weathering process. And this depends on the presence or absence of water. You see, all of the chemical reactions involved in weathering require water to take place. What's more, soils in areas with plenty of water are also rich in organic matter. Soil animals like moles, worms, and insects mix minerals in the soil with dead leaves, roots, and fallen branches. And microbes finish the job by breaking down this mixture into nutrients, which in turn allows vegetation to thrive. In the desert, the absence of water means little or no chemical weathering can take place. Instead, erosion, frost, sedimentation, and the huge temperature fluctuations between day and night break down the rocky surface into sand or gravel. The low moisture also means that silt and sand-sized particles are easily blown away, while the remaining particles eventually form a tightly packed layer known as desert pavement. Finally, because of the negligible rainfall, there isn't a lot of biological activity and organic matter in the surface material. The result? A dry place full of sand and desert pavement. This moment of science came from Indiana University with underwriting from the Office of the Vice President for Research and Textilery Weavers of Bloomington, Indiana, creating handwoven throws, pillows, and accessories for America's home since 1979. Today's program was prepared by Denise Brown with help from Michael Hamburger, Enrique Marino, and Hayden Murray in Geological Sciences. I'm Don Glass.
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5: 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And now I'll begin with Lionel Richie's ex-wife reveals update on singer's condition after medical incident forced concert stoppage. Brenda Harvey Richie shared news on her former husband after he was hospitalized in Minnesota on the first night of his tour with Earth, Wind, and Fire. By Joey Nolfi. After Lionel Richie was hospitalized following a medical incident on the opening night of his tour with Earth, Wind, and Fire, the singer's ex-wife, Brenda Harvey Richie, shared on X an update on her former husband's condition. Shortly after news broke of Richie's hospitalization in Minnesota, Harvey Richie posted to social media updating fans on the 77-year-old's health. Thanking everyone for their concern, Lionel is okay and will be back on the stage, said Harvey Richie, who was married to the all-night-long performer and American Idol judge from 1975 to 1993. Harvey Richie additionally reshared a fan's response that addressed some who urged the singer-songwriter to retire amid the medical incident. "He is iconic. He does not need anyone telling him when to quit," the fan wrote before Harvey Richie shared the sentiment. Representatives for Richie did not reply to Entertainment Weekly's request for comment after last week's incident at the concert. Earlier, video captured inside St. Paul's Grand Casino Arena showed Richie sitting

0: down on stage to perform a rendition of Dancing on the Ceiling, telling the crowd he felt dizzy during the set. What I have learned about my years of being in the business: when you are feeling dizzy, sit your ass down. And when you are feeling strange about yourself, sit down, he told the crowd afterward. He continued joking, "Now I want you to know that's the first time in the history of Dancing on the Ceiling I've done it sitting down. That's a bad sign, y'all." Richie again sat down at the piano to sing Three Times a Lady and went on an early intermission afterward. A member of the band, saxophonist Dino Saldo, later walked out and told concertgoers that Richie wouldn't return to the stage. Under advisement by doctors to rest and return to full health, Lionel Richie has postponed his next two shows on Friday, June 26th in Chicago, Illinois, and Saturday, June 27th in Columbus, Ohio. He and Earth, Wind, and Fire will return to the stage on Tuesday, June 30th in Pittsburgh, Pennsylvania, read a subsequent statement from tour company and Live Nation. Lionel is heartbroken to postpone these two shows and cannot wait to be back performing for his fans. We apologize for any inconvenience this causes fans who have tickets for these two shows. Rescheduled dates will be announced soon, the statement continued. Next, I will be reading Hayley Williams confirms Morgan Wallen is a racist country singer referenced in her new song. The call-out is on the title track from Williams' latest solo album, Ego Death, at a bachelorette party released in August by Mekashana Pierre. Hayley Williams isn't afraid to name names, especially when it comes to Morgan Wallen. While discussing her new solo album, Ego Death, at a bachelorette party on Wednesday's episode of the New York Times podcast, Williams revealed that Wallen was the inspiration behind the title track's racist country singer lyric. Host John Carmenica and Joe Coscarelli questioned the Paramore frontwoman about the identity of the person referenced in the lyric, "I'll be the biggest star in this racist country singer's bar." While Williams acknowledged that there could be a couple of people she's talking about, she unabashedly continued, "I'm always talking about Morgan Wallen. Find me at Whole Foods, bitch. I don't care," she added. Williams previously declared that Wallen's bar, dubbed Morgan Wallen's This Bar and Tennessee Kitchen, is her least favorite musician-owned Nashville establishment. "When you open a business, you don't just put your name on it. Like you come up with something, right?" she told Stereo Gum in August. "It can have your DNA in it, but I don't understand the bars that are just people's names." Representatives for Williams and Wallen did not immediately respond to Entertainment Weekly's request for comment. Wallen, who has seemingly made a name for himself more so by generating controversy than for his music, struck a particularly discordant note when he was caught on camera using a racist slur in 2021. In the wake of the video's release, which showed him using the N-word outside his Nashville home in January of that year, many country music artists and observers characterized Wallen's behavior as the most recent symptom of an industry infected by racism long ago. "When I read comments saying that this is not who we are, I laugh, because this is exactly who country music is," singer Mickey Guyton, the only female black country artist signed to a major label, wrote on X at the time. "You guys should just read some of the vile comments hurled at me on a daily basis. It actually is representative of our town, because this isn't his first scuffle, and he just demolished a huge streaming record last month regardless," Maren Morris added in her own post on X at the time. We all know it wasn't his first time using that word. We keep them rich and protected at all costs with no recourse. Wallen later apologized for the incident, saying, "I appreciate those who still see something in me and have defended me. But for today, please don't. I was wrong. I fully accept any penalties I'm facing." The never-ending issue of racial division and inequality, especially when it comes to the South's history of racial tensions, is exactly what inspired Williams' latest solo album. "I'm never not ready to scream at the top of my lungs about racial issues," Williams told the New York Times of the 17 tracks on Ego Death that tackle racism, mental health, and more. "I don't know why that became the thing that gets me the most angry. I think because it's so intersectional that it overlaps with everything from climate change to LGBTQIA plus issues." The singer, who has long advocated for the LGBTQ plus community and spoken out about racism, self-released Ego Death on her new venture, Post Atlantic, distributed via Secretly Distribution. Next, Rob Reiner blasts Trump in surprise final acting project before his death with a cheeky assist from Jimmy Kimmel. The Princess Bride filmmaker played George Washington in a sketch on the second episode of Larry David's Life, Larry and the Pursuit of Unhappiness, by Wesley Stenzel. Rob Reiner took a few more swipes at Donald Trump before his untimely death. The When Harry Met Sally filmmaker made a surprise appearance in the second episode of Larry David's historical sketch comedy series, Life, Larry, and the Pursuit of Unhappiness, an almost history of America on HBO. In the episode's final sketch, Reiner portrays George Washington as the founding father announces that he will step down at the conclusion of his second term and not seek re-election. Reiner's Washington addresses a crowd as he explains, "I believe that no man should serve more than two terms as president, and I hope that future presidents will follow my lead." An onlooker, portrayed by David, immediately starts to imagine the worst-case scenario. "What if some future president doesn't follow your lead and runs for a third term?" he asks. "There are remedies for that," Washington responds. "The Congress can pass a constitutional amendment that would prevent that." David's character then asks, "What if there's some asshole in office, some narcissistic prick who doesn't follow the Constitution?" A thinly veiled swipe at Trump, who has repeatedly said that he'd like to serve a third term as president. Washington explains that there's a protection via the checks and balances system. "Rest assured, even if this future president violated the Constitution, then the Congress of the United States and the United States Supreme Court would not allow it," the first president says. "But what if the Supreme Court is a bunch of yes men and Congress is a bunch who care more about party than country?" David's character shouts. Reiner's commander-in-chief can't imagine such a scenario. "I can't even fathom the existence of such men," he says. "But to further ensure the success of this grand experiment, I would suggest that every presidential election there be a peaceful transfer of power, where the loser accepts the results of the election and full-throatedly endorses the victor." David's character continues to worry and starts to outline multiple heinous acts of which Trump has been accused. "Anyone who wouldn't accept the results of a free and fair election is a sociopath," he says. "A man like that could even foment an insurrection rather than just admit that he lost. He could use the presidency to enrich himself and his family. He could send troops into American cities to terrorize and even kill American citizens, all to distract from the fact that he's friends with a pedophile." He adds he could attack universities, even the free press, silencing anyone who dares to criticize him. At that point, another onlooker jumps into the conversation, and he's played by none other than Jimmy Kimmel, who has repeatedly suggested that the Trump administration pressured ABC to put his show on hiatus after his repeating taunting of the president. Come on, that could never happen, Kimmel's character says. Are you suggesting that the president would take us the time to challenge anyone who dare make fun of him, as if he were a big baby? I don't see it. What duly elected president would do such a thing? Reiner's character asks. An insecure, lying person who would even cheat at golf. He would cheat at golf, David's character responds. Reiner's Washington later adds he is only talking hypothetically. In reality, a man of such poor character would never be elected president in the first place. At the end of the sketch, the crowd devolves into a mess of physical fighting, leading Reiner's president to defeatedly mutter, "We're done." Entertainment Weekly has reached out to the White House for comment. A lifelong Democrat, Reiner was an outspoken critic of President Trump before his death in December. During an interview with MSNBC in October, the Stand By Me director opined that Trump is mentally unfit to serve in office and accused him of treason. Trump glibly responded to the news of the deaths of Reiner and his wife Michelle in an apparent double homicide in December. "A very sad thing happened last night in Hollywood," he wrote on Truth Social, shortly after the filmmaker's death. Rob Reiner, a tortured and struggling but once very talented movie director and comedy star, has passed away together with his wife Michelle, reportedly due to the anger he caused others through his massive, unyielding, and incurable affliction with a mind-crippling disease known as Trump Derangement Syndrome, sometimes referred to as TDS. Trump continued, Reiner was known to have driven people crazy by his raging obsession of President Donald J. Trump, with his obvious paranoia reaching new heights as the Trump administration surpassed all goals and expectations of greatness, and with the golden age of America upon us, perhaps like never before. May Rob and Michelle rest in peace. Next, I will be reading Celebrity Deaths 2026, Remembering the Stars Who Died This Year. In memory of the celebrities who died this year, including Dawson's Creek teen heartthrob James Vanderbeek, beloved actress Catherine O'Hara, and the Thing star T.K. Carter. In 2026, Hollywood is saying goodbye to beloved entertainments across television, films, music, and more. Among the famous figures whose deaths were announced in the beginning of the year are Grey's Anatomy and Euphoria star Eric Dane, teen heartthrob James Vanderbeek, beloved Schitt's Creek and Home Alone actress Catherine O'Hara, Grateful Dead founding member Bob Weir, The Thing and Punky Brewster star T.K. Carter, Dilbert creator Scott Adams, and Valentino Garavani, the iconic fashion designer who appeared in The Devil Wears Prada. First is Kjell Nielsen. Kjell Nielsen, the actor known for playing the villain Lord Humongous in the mad sequel The Road Warrior, died July 2nd after a four-year battle with kidney disease. His family said that days earlier, Nielsen had made the decision to take back control over his pain and his body by stopping dialysis. The Swedish-born weightlifter initially moved to Australia to train his country's athletes for the 1980 Olympics, but he soon found himself making his acting debut as the masked antagonist of George Miller's post-apocalyptic film. Nielsen continued acting during the 80s, but then went 34 years between credits, returning for his final screen role in 2023's Howlin' Refrain. Number 2, Victor Willis. Victor Willis, the founding lead singer of Village People, died June 30th following a short but aggressive illness, according to a statement on the disco group's Facebook page. He died a day before his 75th birthday. Willis co-wrote the disco group's hit songs like YMCA and Macho Man and founded Village People with French producers Jacques Morali and Henry Belolo in 1977. He often performed costumed as a policeman or naval officer and recently appeared on stage at President Donald Trump's pre-inauguration rally. Number 3, Akihiro Miwa. Famed Japanese singer, songwriter, and voice actor Akihiro Miwa died June 20th, according to a statement on his official website, which used he, him, and she, her pronouns with regard to the entertainer and drag artist. In addition to his work as a performer, Miwa is known for memorable voicing roles in two popular Hayao Miyazaki projects, having voice Moro, the wolf in Princess Mononoke, and the Witch of the Waste in Howl's Moving Castle. Number 4, Anne Blythe. Actress Anne Blythe, who was known for her Oscar-nominated turn as Joan Crawford's daughter in the 1945 film Mildred Pierce, died June 24th. She was 98. Blythe had acted since she was a child, appearing on radio shows since she was 6, and graduating to Broadway shows by 12. Her on-screen appearances also included films such as A Woman's Vengeance in 1948, Mr. Peabody and the Mermaid, 1948, and The Helen Morgan Story, 1957. Her later work included roles on TV series such as Quincy, M.E. in 1979 and 1983, and an episode of Murder, She Wrote in 1985. Number 5, David Clayton Thomas. David Clayton Thomas, the frontman of the brass-based band Blood, Sweat, and Tears, died on June 24th. He was 84. In 1968, Clayton Thomas joined the band, which won the Album of the Year Grammy for their self-titled 1968 album, which featured the hits You've Made Me So Very Happy and When I Die and Spinning Wheel. Though Clayton Thomas left the band in 1972, he returned years later and led the group's many iterations until 2004. He also wrote a memoir aptly titled Blood, Sweat, and Tears and released several albums throughout a fruitful solo career, with his most recent in 2019. People like me don't retire, Clayton Thomas, who heavily influenced the jazz rock genre, once said. This is what I was put here to do. And number 6, Clive Davis. Clive Davis, the legendary music executive who worked with Whitney Houston, Janis Joplin, Aerosmith, Bruce Springsteen, Santana, Pink Floyd, and Patti Smith, among many others, died on June 22nd at the age of 94. He shaped many music careers and genres throughout his decades-long presence in the industry. Davis won 4 Grammy Awards and was inducted into the Rock and Roll Hall of Fame in 2000 as a non-performer. I was thrust into it, he told CNN in 2013, about becoming Columbia Records president early in his career as a lawyer. Never knowing I had a natural ear and gift for music, that, Davis continued, would become the passion of my life. The executive was also known for his annual pre-Grammy gala held the night before the Music Awards ceremony. Number 7, Joby Baker. Joby Baker, the familiar actor from 60s and 70s television series and films, died on June 22nd. He was 92. Baker was best known to audiences for his roles in the Gidget film series, the Goldie Hawn breakout series Good Morning World, as well as the Elvis Presley musical comedy Girl Happy. In addition to his career on screen, Baker was a celebrated artist and sculptor. That's all the time we have for today. This has been Kathy with Entertainment Weekly. I hope you've enjoyed today's reading from the audio reading service at the Allen County Public Library.
1: Welcome, Mind's Eye Radio listeners, to this edition of Ear to Ear. I'm your host, Laura Foudy, Mind's Eye Development and Communications Coordinator. And with me, I am thrilled to be joined in studio by Dr. Marianne McDaniel, optometrist and owner of Mascouta Eye Care. Dr. McDaniel, welcome to the show.
2: Thanks, Laura.
1: Dr. McDaniel has been a wonderful supporter of ours and a sponsor of the Mascouta Beatball Tournament, our recreational tournament that we host each year. And I'm thrilled to get to meet you in person for the first time. And so let's jump right in. Before we get into the important world of eye care, I just want to get a little bit personal and find out about you and your background and how you came to be interested in the world of optometry.
2: I always wanted to be a doctor. And then I started thinking about lifestyle and started looking, okay, what can I do that I could have a family and everything. And so optometry kind of came to the forefront. And as a little girl, I was interested in Helen Keller. Mm-hmm. And I don't know, my mom said when I chose optometry, she wasn't the least bit surprised. Mm-hmm. So I just love that. And I love that I can help give people better sight.
1: Yeah. Yeah. It's funny. I think definitely our parents know us better than we know ourselves.
2: They do.
1: Well, I want to jump into kind of the most pressing issue, and that is our insurance benefits. A lot of us have eye care benefits through our health insurance, and quite often those end with the calendar year. So what should folks do if they haven't been using their benefits lately?
2: Well, if they haven't been using their benefits, the best thing is to schedule an eye exam so that you can take advantage of what you have. And we're getting really close to the end of the year, so those appointments go quickly.
1: Yeah, yeah. One year, something happened, and I had to postpone my appointment until, like, mid-December. And now each year, I've been trying to, like, ooch it back just a little bit so that
2: But that's hard to do, because usually insurance benefits are year-to-date, so.
1: Yeah, like, I've been pushing it back, like, one day each year. I'm being strategic. But thank you for that reminder. It's so important for all of us. Just with the end of the year and the holidays and, you know, our schedules all get tight. It's important to plan ahead and use those benefits. So I'd like to talk a lot about some of the eye conditions that might be affecting some of our listeners who may be blind or low vision. And before we get into that, speaking of some of our listeners who may not be taking in our video content that we're capturing today, I thought we could provide a little bit of a visual description of ourselves. So I am a white woman in my early 40s, and I have very short blonde hair. It's kind of buzzed in the back and on the sides. And I'm wearing a gray sweater with kind of black speckles. And I'm sitting at a microphone with my headset on.
2: And I am a mid-50-year-old woman with dark hair, shoulder length. I'm wearing a blue shirt and a green jacket. And I'm also sitting at a microphone.
1: And you have beautiful glasses.
2: Oh, well, thank you. I bet you know where I got them.
1: I do. Yeah, they've got kind of an iridescent teal frame.
2: Yes, they do.
1: Yeah, gorgeous.
2: Thank you.
1: All right. So I should say to our listeners, if you're active on Facebook, definitely follow the Mascouta Eye Care page. They are always providing really valuable and timely tidbits and details about eye health. And I was noticing a lot in, I think, the month of November, posts about watching out for our blood sugar and our glucose levels and being aware of diabetes and how that can create issues with our vision. Could you talk a little bit about some of the eye issues that can develop because of diabetes?
2: Sure, because with diabetes, if your blood sugar is under control, most of the time there's no problems with your eyes either. Mm-hmm. But if your blood sugar is running really high and out of control for a while, it can cause your blood vessels to leak. Okay. They can hemorrhage and you can't see through blood.
1: Right.
2: So then it causes problems. Now, early stages of that, of those hemorrhages, if you get that blood sugar back to under control, it corrects itself. Mm-hmm. Otherwise, some, you know, otherwise we might need other treatments, mm-hmm. some to clear up that blood.
1: Yeah. Yeah. So it sounds like prevention is key.
2: Oh, absolutely. Yeah,
1: staying on top of tracking the blood sugar levels.
2: So important to know your numbers, mm-hmm. you know, either your blood sugar, if you're checking that daily, or your A1C numbers, mm-hmm. and know whether your doctor thinks that you're in good shape or not.
1: Mm-hmm. Mm-hmm. So how can glucose levels in the blood affect the pressure within our eyes?
2: Glucose levels don't necessarily affect the pressure, like glaucoma. They can change your prescription. Blood sugar being high can cause you to be more nearsighted or less farsighted.
1: Okay.
2: And the reverse being, if you've had high blood sugar and say all of a sudden we get it under control, you might find that you're less nearsighted mm-hmm. or more farsighted and might need an eye exam to have your prescription changed.
1: Yeah. That's good to know. I know our prescription changes over our lifetimes. I was really surprised that the last time I went to the eye doctor, that like my distance vision had improved a little bit. And I think it's just an effective age. What are the different, just kind of general things that can affect our vision throughout our lifetime?
2: Well, all the reading and all the close-up work that we're doing is definitely causing people to become more nearsighted, mm-hmm. especially our kids. You know, keeping the kids off of devices as much as is possible. And I'm, you know, I'm a mom of seven. I understand that's hard to do, but to be able to, you know, send them outside, there is a lot of research being done showing that the outside light, the light mm-hmm. that's coming from the sky, is preventative for myopia or nearsightedness. Yeah. So, you know, it's so hard. It's so hard to get the kids outside nowadays. So, but it's one of the best things they can do.
1: Yeah. Yeah. It's definitely a win-win to get out, be active, and get some of that sun.
2: Yes.
1: Good for the eyes, the vitamin D.
2: Yeah. It's good for everything.
1: Absolutely. I am kind of a nutrition nut, and I love talking about how our diet can affect our health. And there's a lot of things that we can do dietary-wise that will improve the health of our eyes.
2: Oh, absolutely. So, you know, I know so many of your listeners have macular degeneration, mm-hmm. which affects your central vision. And there are lutein and zeaxanthin are mm-hmm. both compounds you can buy supplements for. They're found in all, you know, the green leafy vegetables mm-hmm. that are good for everything else. But that can help slow down the macular degeneration. I usually recommend that kind of supplement to sons and daughters of parents with macular degeneration. Okay. It's something, you know, nutrition-wise, because that builds up macular pigment and that's mm-hmm. protective to the macula. Not going to tell somebody they won't get macular degeneration, but if it's starting at 80 instead of 70, mm-hmm. you're that much better off.
1: Yeah, absolutely. And I know my eye doctor has told me that because I have very fair skin, that can affect the pigments and that I can be at risk for those things. So I do eat a lot of dark leafy greens, but I think I might need to supplement too. I'm very pale.
2: Macular degeneration, if that runs in your family, the risk factors, the lighter skin, lighter eyes, lighter hair like you have, are bigger risk factors for macular degeneration.
1: Can you talk a little bit more about the action of macular degeneration? What's affecting the central vision when that occurs?
2: Well, the body, there's inflammation, and the body is not able to rid the macula of the trash or the garbage that it's trying to get rid of, and it builds up and causes that degeneration.
1: Okay. All right. I'm just interested in some of these common conditions that I know affect a lot of our listeners. Could you talk a little bit about cataracts? I know that's something that my parents have been dealing with, and it's it seems pretty ubiquitous. What are some of the causation factors for
2: cataracts? Number one are birthdays. Birthdays cause cataracts.
1: Okay.
2: And I always tell my patients, everybody gets cataracts if they live long enough.
1: Okay.
2: Some people, that's in their 40s, and other people, it's not until they're in their 80s. But there are factors like UV light, so wearing sunglasses or having UV coatings on your regular glasses slow it down.
1: Okay.
2: Diabetes, uncontrolled diabetes, those kind of, that can also cause cataracts to form faster.
1: Okay. All right. And then could you talk a little bit about glaucoma? We also hear a lot about, and I don't know anything about it.
2: So glaucoma is a disease where there's too much pressure inside the eye.
1: Okay.
2: And that can be a combination of the eye producing too much fluid or also not draining fast enough.
1: Okay.
2: So when that pressure is high, it puts pressure on the optic nerve. Mm-hmm. And it's a silent disease. So you lose your vision very, very slowly from the periphery toward the center.
1: Okay.
2: And I always say, you know, that vision loss is kind of like gaining weight while you're wearing sweatpants. You don't notice it if you don't get it checked. So, you know, getting your regular eye exams and having the doctor is going to always check your pressure and also look at the health of the nerve.
1: Right, right. So glaucoma, we're losing vision from the outside in, macular degeneration from the inside out.
2: But with macular degeneration, you never lose all your vision. Okay. It's that central vision.
1: Okay. All right. And what about cataracts? What? How might we perceive the beginnings of that?
2: Beginnings, you're probably not going to perceive.
1: Okay.
2: And again, they change so slowly that a lot of people end up with a color, with color change, but you don't realize it. I had a patient recently who came home from cataract surgery, and she accused her kids of painting her kitchen cabinets while she was gone because they were not that color when she left.
1: Yeah.
2: And so, you know, and when cataracts do get bad, you perceive it as you need a change in your glasses.
1: Okay.
2: I can see the cataract as well as I cannot get you to see as well as I'd like you to. And that's when we refer you to for surgery.
1: Okay, yeah. And that's something that my mom's been recently going through. And yeah, she said, I think she had one lens replaced and then a few weeks in between and then the second. And in between, she could kind of toggle back and forth between her eyes and see such a difference in
2: I'm
1: the coloration.
2: I'm sure.
1: Yeah, yeah. It was a strange time for her, but she said it was so fascinating. And she was so grateful that the technology is so incredible.
2: That is wonderful. Most of my patients are scared to death when they, you know, hear they have to go have surgery on their eyes the first time. And the second eye, they're like, get me back in there.
1: Yeah, yeah. It was a really easy process, a very fast recovery. So yeah, nothing to be concerned about.
2: Yes.
1: And I think she even had some complications. She had a bit of an astigmatism, I think, and she had to get like a very particular
2: specialty
1: type
2: lens.
1: Of lens. Mm-hmm. Yeah. Yeah. But yeah, all very doable. There was one more nutrition item I wanted to ask about, and that's omega-3s. We hear so much about omega-3s and helping our vision. How is that related?
2: So omega-3s, I really think they have an impact with macular degeneration, dry eyes. A lot of times we recommend omega-3s. Now, if your physician has told you not to take omega-3s, you know, there's been a recent study saying maybe we shouldn't take that. You might want to talk to them, you know, your physician as well as your eye doctor, because you know, what benefits outweigh the, you know, pros outweigh the cons, cons outweigh the pros for you.
1: Yeah. It's sometimes we do feel like we're getting some kind of conflicting messages about, especially about nutrition. And yeah, it is important to talk to your doctors about your specific case. And,
2: right.
1: Yeah, the cost benefit analysis of your own supplementation.
2: Exactly.
1: Yeah. So we talked a little bit about dry eyes. I know that's something that is affecting people at this time of year when they've got the heat pumping in their homes, or I notice it a lot when I'm driving and if the
2: air is blowing
1: coming right
2: it,
1: in my
2: yep.
1: face. Yeah. So what are some things we can do to help alleviate that?
2: So, you know, one, right, what you're talking about, move your vents in your car so they're not hitting you in the face.
1: Mm-hmm.
2: Also, you know, if you sit at home or at work where an air vent might be blowing into your face, you might want to see if you could move your seating or mm-hmm. change the way the air vent is flowing. But beyond some of those, so drink a lot of water.
1: Yeah.
2: Clean your eyes. Wash your face. Take your makeup off and clean your eyes.
1: Yeah.
2: All the oil-producing glands for your tears that keep them from evaporating are at the base of your lashes.
1: Okay.
2: So if you're not cleaning that, then they get blocked.
1: Okay.
2: As we get older, especially females, we lose the ability, we mm-hmm. aren't producing the oil as well, and we end up with dry eyes. So then you can use artificial tears.
1: Okay. Yeah, I know I've been guilty of not, yeah, maybe go falling asleep without, you know, taking off the foundation.
2: But I can tell a difference in the morning when I wake up. Yeah. Oh, I didn't take my makeup off.
1: Yeah, absolutely. I saw a couple of recent articles in Marketplace Magazine about your practice, and I learned something that I had never even heard of before about binocular vision dysfunction. Can you talk a little bit about that condition?
2: So binocular vision is the way your two eyes are working together, and the way they're supposed to do is each eye sees just a slightly different image because of the angle, mm-hmm. and your brain puts them together. There are people whose eyes are not pointing in the same direction. And some of it's horizontally, but a lot of it is just a very slight vertical.
1: Okay.
2: So not anything that you would look at a person and go, holy cow, there,
1: yeah.
2: you know.
1: Yeah.
2: It's more that somebody's telling you, kids who tell you, oh, I'm not feeling well in the car.
1: Yeah.
2: So car sickness, dizziness while you're driving. A lot of people with this problem have a head tilt.
1: Okay.
2: It's been amazing. I went back for some more training in this a couple of years ago, and it's just amazing how much a little treatment is with glasses.
1: Okay.
2: We use a component of glasses called prism, and prism moves images. So when we can move those images so they're together for that person, you hear, oh, wow, that's so clear. And then immediately while I've got it on them in the office, they're feeling better.
1: Yeah.
2: So it's such a blessing to be able to help people like this. But a lot of people, kids and adults talk about reading is difficult. They lose their place when they're reading. Mm-hmm. Maybe words kind of have a shadow mm-hmm. or want to go double and things go double.
1: Yeah. Oh my gosh. And I couldn't believe it. It said like 10 to 20% of the population might be affected. That blew my mind.
2: It is. If you had told me that before I went back for training, I would have told you were nuts. And it's been really neat for me because you realize you don't know what you don't know.
1: Mm-hmm.
2: And then when you do know it, you look at things so different. And I have patients who've seen me for years, and they might have been telling me they have headaches or they have this and I can't find anything wrong. And all of a sudden I'm asking them different questions.
1: Yeah.
2: And they're looking at me like I'm crazy, asking them, do they get car sick or are they dizzy? And we're finding problems and being able to fix them. So that's just it. I've been surprised how many of my own patients that I've been able to help, less than, you know, anybody who might see an article and have these kind of symptoms.
1: Oh my gosh. Well, I'm glad I heard about it because, you know, like car sickness and reading issues and headaches, even like migraines and things are really common in my extended family. And I wonder if that could be part of the problem.
2: Oh well, there's that questionnaire. There's a website called isitmyeyes.com.
1: Okay.
2: And you can go on and take the questionnaire. And even if you're not local, there are doctors across the country. And after you take the questionnaire, it shows you where the doctors are, and you can choose which doctor to have it sent to.
1: Okay.
2: And then the doctor will contact you. So.
1: Oh, wow. That is so cool. We'll put a link to that in our show notes.
2: That would be great.
1: Yeah, absolutely. I also saw an article in Marketplace about bioptic telescopes and being able to improve the vision of your patients with low vision, even to the point of being able to drive. How does that work?
2: So bioptic telescopes are glasses. A lot of people think about them like reverse bifocals. Okay, so we have your distance vision in prescription in your glasses. And then you have a small telescope that sits just a little bit above your eyes. Mm-hmm. And then, so if you want to use that telescope, you lower your chin just slightly, right, and you can see it magnifies, and we have different powers of telescopes. In Illinois, with regular glasses, the minimum vision you can have is 20/70, okay, or better. And 20/70, at 20/70 to 20/40, you would have just daytime only driving.
1: Okay.
2: In Illinois, with bioptics, you can have 20/100 vision out of your regular, and then we have to get you to see 20/40 or better through the sure, telescopes. But it keeps a lot of people driving longer and, you know, holding on to their independence.
1: Yeah.
2: You know, we also have special reading glasses, mm-hmm, that can get people reading again and seeing to do close tasks like sewing, yeah, or doing, you know, word puzzles or other things that they enjoy.
1: Yeah. And it's so important to be able to keep doing the things that you love. And I know our listeners, many are probably struggling with reading, and that's why they're listening to us, but there are still things that you can do, and make sure that you're, you know, taking advantage of all the different assistive technology that's available so that,
2: right,
1: you can keep reading as well.
2: I mean, even a lot of people enjoy iPads, you know, or some kind of tablet, so because they can enlarge the print and it keeps them, mm-hmm, you know, doing those things they enjoy as well.
1: Mm-hmm. Absolutely. And we had talked a little bit before we went on air about how hard it can be to admit that you need help, that you need some correction to your vision, or that you need to take the next step with some stronger assistive technology like the bioptic telescope. What's your advice to someone who's struggling with taking that next step?
2: If you're not able to enjoy doing the things you want to do, if reading is becoming difficult, don't put it off and say, oh, you know, it's my macular degeneration, or it's, you know, whatever, I'm not able to see. Look for a low vision optometrist, mm-hmm, and find somebody who can give you that help. Because there's no reason to not enjoy things. I have a lot of people come in and they've waited and they've waited and they've waited because they didn't think they were really that bad.
1: Mm-hmm.
2: And then it gets to a point and sometimes I'm not able to help them, or not able to help them as much as they would like to be helped.
1: Mm-hmm. Mm-hmm. And I'm sure in a lot of cases, just the earlier you get help, the better.
2: Absolutely.
1: Things that you can do to start to slow things down.
2: Yeah. Anytime an ophthalmologist or even your own optometrist who does not do low vision says, there's nothing more I can do, look for a low vision optometrist, because mm-hmm, we can do things.
1: Yeah, absolutely. There's one more thing I wanted to ask about I also want to ask about your new location, we talked a little bit about screen usage and how that can be hard on our eyes. And I always forget, like, what should I be doing, you know, as far as like timing of looking at screens and, you know, filters, what's the best practice for using our screens?
2: Well, there's kind of a general 20/20 rule that, okay, you know, after 20 minutes, you should take a 20-second break,
1: okay,
2: and look at least 20 feet away.
1: Okay.
2: So not leave the computer and read a book, but look outside.
1: Mm-hmm.
2: Take a couple minutes to walk around your house or walk around your office.
1: Okay.
2: And look far away, and it just helps to relax. You know, a lot of people really like blue light glasses.
1: Mm-hmm.
2: And that filters out that blue light. It can reduce strain on the eyes. There is also some research showing that all this blue light may have an impact on macular degeneration.
1: Okay.
2: And so, you know, by blocking that,
1: okay,
2: we can, yeah, keep people's eyes healthier.
1: Yeah, yeah. I think my phone has a setting where I can, and I just kind of leave that on all the time.
2: I do too.
1: I find it preferable to look at it with that. It just kind of gives it a yellower cast.
2: Yes, and that's what taking, a lot of times people notice when they get a blue light coating on their glasses, white paper might look a little bit yellow,
1: mm-hmm,
2: not super yellow, but just not quite as bright white. But that's what happens when you take the blue out of.
1: Okay. All right. Yeah. I prefer that.
2: I do too.
1: In general, I'm glad that it's good for me too. All right. So that the 20/20, I never heard of that. So if you're really focused on a screen or even reading a book, you know, for 20 minutes,
2: right,
1: to take 20 seconds to look at least 20 feet away.
2: Yes.
1: All right. That's easy to remember.
2: Yeah.
1: Okay, I want to lighten things up a little bit because I also saw on your Facebook page that you have a winner among your clients, Liliana, who won a design contest.
2: We were so excited. So one of our frame companies, Europa, sponsors a contest every year, and it's only been going, I think, for 5 years. And they have we have coloring pages for the kids, and they can design an eyeglass frame. And actually, 2 years ago, we had a winner, and it was actually my daughter, which was really cool. This is a nationwide contest. Yeah. So they actually took her drawing and made it into some frames, and we have those in our office. And now Liliana's won, and so this fall with the fall kids collection, we'll have her frame in our office too, which is just really amazing. Yeah. So, and it's really neat that we've, you know, here's little Muscoota, Illinois, and we have two frame winners. Designers.
1: Could you give our listeners a description of the frames?
2: Yeah. The frame Liliana designed on the top has rainbow colors. So kind of vertical stripes going up and down in various colors. And then the bottom part of the lens is clear. So I think they're going to be really pretty.
1: Yeah. Yeah. So chic. Yeah. Hey, her drawing is so cute. I just love it.
2: And she was so excited.
1: I want to talk a little bit more about just your patients and, you know, without, you know, disclosing anything too personal. What are some good stories or good outcomes that you've had with folks who came to you, kids or older folks who were struggling doing something that they loved and were able to really get that back with assistance?
2: So, you know, one of my low vision patients that stands out was, I think she was around a 10-year-old girl at the time. And that's been about 5 or 6 years ago. I hadn't been doing low vision real long at the time.
1: Okay.
2: And this little girl had a drainage shunt in her head due to higher pressure in her head. By, I think, some maybe miscommunication. Okay. She did not get diagnosed that was clogged and ended up losing quite a bit of vision.
1: Oh, no.
2: And her dad brought her in, and I have trials of everything I prescribe. So, you know, somebody who comes in gets to try them on because I want them to know what they're going to see before they're not inexpensive. So, you know, you can see. And she put them on, and her dad and her grandpa were with her. And she just sat, and she just looked from one face to the other face to the other. I wasn't sure that she wasn't going to leave with them just because my heart, you know. And when they came in, it was so funny because they came to pick him up pretty early in the morning. And he said, I didn't even tell her that we were doing this because she wouldn't have slept last night.
1: Oh.
2: And she was so excited. You know, and that was a young girl. But I, you know, it just makes my heart feel good when I have somebody who's got some kind of disease and I can keep them driving or I can keep them doing what they enjoy doing.
1: Yeah. Absolutely.
2: And just on, you know, with the BVD, I had a lady come in the other week, and she lives in O'Fallon, and she came into the office. I'm not sure why she was there, but she said, I haven't driven this far by myself in a year.
1: Oh my gosh.
2: So just, you know, being able to change somebody's life. And, you know, then there's always the person who hasn't had glasses and they put their glasses on and it's like, oh my gosh, the tree has leaves. Mm-hmm. And you know, it's just,
1: yeah.
2: And it just makes you feel good.
1: Yeah. Yeah, absolutely. Yeah. Just to be able to continue to do the things that we love and
2: absolutely.
1: To stay independent are invaluable.
2: Yeah. And you know, that's all of us. I'm not legal to drive without my glasses. Mm-hmm. So.
1: Yep. Me too. Yeah.
2: Makes a difference.
1: Yeah. Before we close out, I do want to talk about your new location because you have a beautiful building now. Tell us a little bit more about it and where you're at.
2: So we just built a new building and moved in the middle of July, which is really nice. We had a wonderful office downtown Muscoota, and it was in an older building. We have doubled the size of our office, and so we have space to move around and space to have some more glasses. And it's just so exciting to have a nice brand new building and made to do, what's the right word, to made for what we do rather than fitting what we do into mm-hmm. a pre-existing condition, mm-hmm. you know?
1: Yeah. Yeah, absolutely.
2: So,
1: yeah. Well, the pictures look beautiful.
2: Thank you.
1: It's so
2: we
1: bright
2: have to come
1: and
2: by
1: wide
2: and
1: open.
2: And see it.
1: Yeah, I would love to. And where's your location?
2: Oh, it's 105 Mascuda Plaza Drive. It's just off of a couple blocks off of Route 4 near McDonald's.
1: Okay. All right. And yeah, like I said, our listeners should follow Mascuda Eye Care on Facebook.
2: We'd love for them to.
1: And yeah, and give you a call if they haven't used their insurance benefits
2: there you
1: yet
2: go.
1: For this year. Well, Dr. McDaniel, thank you so much for joining us today. I don't know about our listeners, but I learned so much.
2: Okay.
1: And thank you for letting me just pick your brain about all things eye health.
2: Well, thanks for having me.
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4: Good morning. Today, expect sunshine with a high near 95. Tonight, look for clear skies with a low near 80. Sunday, expect sunshine with a high near 95. Sunday night, look for clear skies with a low near 81. Monday, expect sunshine with a high near 98. Get your weather every hour right here on Mind's Eye Radio, your virtual newsstand.
5: In Belleville, it's sunny and 82 degrees. In Granite City and Collinsville, it's sunny and 79 degrees.
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7: This is CNN's Soledad O'Brien with another essay from the Do the Right Thing Challenge, a program that empowers young people in the fight against violence. Homicide is something many of us will never experience outside of TV and movies. Jessica is a middle school student who experienced it firsthand. She tells of losing her dad at an early age.
8: My father was a sheriff's deputy. One morning, he responded to a call and was shot by an 18-year-old who had been trying to steal car parts. I was left fatherless at the age of 7. Even though I had a great relationship with my dad and I learned a great deal from him, I was never taught how to ride my bike, fly model airplanes, or do any other things that normal fathers and daughters get to do. I was deprived of these joys because of violent behavior. All I can ask for is for people to realize that they are contributing to this. Who knows what our world will be like in the future if this problem is not fixed soon? 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
7: 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They're waging it with pen and paper. Learn more at dtwt.org. This is Soledad O'Brien.
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6: 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Showtime is at 2 p.m. And on Tuesday, March 25th, the St. Louis Blues host the Montreal Canadiens at the Enterprise Center. 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

0: sequences from tissues recovered from victims, his lab determined that the 1918 virus was a common ancestor of human and swine viruses. Further experiments with the virus genes demonstrated that certain proteins in the 1918 virus were produced very rapidly and caused a highly destructive immune response in the host. Tobenberger explains the relevance today.
1: The advantage that we hope will come out of this is not just understanding historically what happened in 1918, but applying this information to the present and the future to see if what's happening in Asia with the H5N1 virus right now, if that looks like it's going along the same path.
0: Next up for Tobenberger's lab is trying to understand more about mutations of genes that cause viruses to adapt and move from species to species. I'm Regina O'Brien. 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
5: Hello, this is Kathy Ashby Ontiveros, bringing you some recent opinion pieces from USA Today. These articles are the most recent ones published today, August 3rd, 2026, along with a few others from the past few days. The first piece comes with this headline: I work in sleep medicine. Daylight saving time is costing you. This comes as part of the opinion forum hosted by USA Today, and this view comes from Brooke Quinn of California, who writes, "Like many families, we notice the transition each spring and fall around daylight saving time. The clock change affects sleep schedules, children's routines, and how quickly everyone adjusts over the following days. But my perspective is also shaped by working in sleep medicine. I've spent years helping patients understand that sleep isn't simply about the number of hours we spend in bed. It's also about timing. Even a one-hour shift can temporarily disrupt the body's internal clock, affecting alertness, mood, reaction time, and overall well-being. The discussion isn't just about inconvenience. It's about recognizing that our biology responds to light, not the numbers on a clock. Morning sunlight is the primary signal that synchronizes our circadian rhythm, which influences far more than sleep alone. Because of that, I hope this conversation encourages more Americans to learn about circadian health. Regardless of where someone ultimately stands on the policy itself, understanding why timing matters is valuable for every family. I believe the twice-yearly clock changes should end. However, ending clock changes is not the same thing as adopting permanent daylight saving time. This distinction has been lost in many headlines. Most sleep and circadian science organizations agree that changing the clocks twice each year is disruptive. Where they differ from the current legislation is which clock should become permanent. Permanent standard time more closely aligns our social schedules with human biology because it preserves earlier morning light. Morning sunlight is the strongest environmental cue for synchronizing the body's circadian clock, influencing sleep, alertness, learning, mood, metabolism, and cardiovascular health. Permanent daylight saving time would delay winter sunrise for many communities, meaning more children would travel to school and more adults would begin work before daylight. While later evening sunlight is understandably appealing, the biological importance of morning light deserves equal consideration. This isn't simply a debate about preference. It's a discussion about how we align our social clocks with human physiology. As policymakers consider the future of timekeeping,

keeping, I hope the conversation reflects both practical concerns and the growing body of circadian science. Congress has the capacity to address multiple issues simultaneously, and public health policies deserve thoughtful consideration alongside other national priorities. Rather than viewing this as just changing the clocks, I hope lawmakers recognize that decisions about time affect millions of people every day. School schedules, workplace safety, transportation, cardiovascular health, mental health, and sleep are all influenced by how our society aligns with natural light-dark cycle. Whether Congress ultimately chooses permanent standard time or permanent daylight saving time, my hope is that the decision is informed by the best available scientific evidence. This is one of those rare policy discussions where biology has a meaningful seat at the table. We should make sure it's heard. Again, this came from Brooke Quinn of North Carolina. This piece was submitted as part of USA Today's Forum, a new space for conversation. Our next piece comes with this headline. I couldn't advertise vibrators on the subway, so I sued. An opinion by Alexandra Fine, opinion contributor, August 3rd, 2026. But don't you agree that erectile dysfunction is medicine and vibrators are toys? I was sitting in a virtual deposition when a top-tier lawyer asked me that question, and I'd come a long way to get there. It was 2019, and Dame, the company I had started 5 years prior at age 26, to close the pleasure gap and educate the world on the therapeutic and medical benefits of vibrators and other sexual wellness products, was suing the New York Metropolitan Transit Authority. The Transit Authority had rejected our advertisements based on our products, while allowing the advertisement of HIMS erectile dysfunction medications that plastered suggestive cacti all over the subway. Vibrators help reduce pain during sex, and they also help women suffering from arousal dysfunction find their heat again. The thing is, men don't need erections to live. They want them to feel alive. This entire exchange underscores what is wrong with today's society when it comes to sexual health. It makes women feel ashamed for their needs, while encouraging men to do and feel as they want. At 26 years old, I knew that sexual connection was an important part of our relationships and mental health. 85% of men report that their partner had an orgasm at their most recent sexual encounter. But only 64% of women say they had one. About 75% of women will experience painful sex at some point in their lives. I wanted to do something about this, so I started Dame. And after raising $575,000 crowdfunding our first product, I would have never imagined my proudest moments would be my virtual deposition by a top-tier legal firm. I was floored by the hypocrisy that our company had been flagged for its, quote, given sexual nature, unquote, while allowing the medication ads for erectile dysfunction. Their argument was built on blatant sexism. Quote, don't you agree that ED is medicine and vibrators are toys? Hearing this in virtual court was appalling. In fact, I believe that Dame's products offer both sexual pleasure and the medicine the system has decided women didn't deserve. This isn't just about Dame or just about pleasure. The idea that men need their erections for their health, but women's sexual pleasure is a lifestyle choice, isn't just hurting my business. It's also negatively impacting women's longevity. Take, for example, hormone replacement therapy for menopause. HRT, initiated within 10 years of menopause or before age 60, is associated with reduced all-cause mortality. A 16-year follow-up study by the Women's Health Initiative showed a statistically significant reduction in all-cause mortality for women who started HRT in their 50s. And yet, for nearly two decades,
That therapy carried an inaccurate black box warning to prescribers and patients, suggesting a link to cancer. A misreading of a single study that was widely publicized and rarely corrected. That warning wasn't formally revised until November. A whole generation of women was denied access to a therapy that could have extended their lives because one flawed study scared the medical establishment into inaction. This isn't the fight I expected to be having when I was fresh out of a Columbia University psychology program, convinced that closing the pleasure gap was a matter of education and good products. It turns out it's also a matter of lawsuits, lobbying, and fighting platform policies designed by people who never considered that women's bodies might be worth the same investment as men's. 2 years after the lawsuit, we won. The transit authority finally allowed us to run advertisements on the subway. Officials couldn't successfully argue that erectile dysfunction wasn't sexual, or that ED medications were somehow more valid than vibrators, which treat female sexual arousal dysfunction just the same. However, the subway system was just one battle. Private organizations like Meta and TikTok still have biased ad policies that harm businesses like mine. In October 2022, Meta rewrote those policies. The new language says ads for sexual health, wellness, and reproductive products are allowed. But it kept a line banning anything focused on, quote, sexual pleasure or enhancement, such as, quote, sex toys or erotic products. Meanwhile, ads for ED and premature ejaculation stayed untouched. So a product that helps with female arousal gets filed under adult sexual arousal product and blocked. The male version runs undeterred. That's the bias written right into the policy. It doesn't stop at the policy either. Even for the women's health ads Meta claims to allow, it keeps rejecting them in practice. That enforcement gap is what pushed the Center for Intimacy Justice to file a complaint with the Federal Trade Commission in the spring of 2023, alleging Meta's policy looks fair on paper, but isn't applied that way. These biased advertising guidelines, insurance gaps, and lopsided research funding don't just hurt businesses like Dame, they also hurt women. That can be changed. Meta and TikTok can apply the same ad rules to women's wellness as they do to men's. The Food and Drug Administration can fund research on female sexual function at parity with research on men. Insurers can cover sexual health devices and prescriptions the same way, regardless of whose body they treat. Venture capitalists can write checks for women's pleasure with the same enthusiasm they bring to men's. None of this is radical. It's just parity. And yet, the taboo is so pervasive that it's managed to override even the one thing that rules America, capitalism. That should tell you how deep this goes and how urgently it needs to change. Alexandra Fine is the co-founder and CEO of Dame Products, a sexual wellness company working to close the pleasure gap through thoughtful, user-centered design. A Forbes 30 Under 30 honoree, she has raised over $14 million in capital, launched the brand in Target, and become a leading advocate for women's health since founding the company in 2014. Our next piece starts with this headline. Mamdani's city-owned grocery stores are a socialist trap. An opinion by Nicole Russell of USA Today, August 3rd, 2026. I'll give New York Mayor Zohran Mamdani credit for one thing. He knows how to make quasi-socialist ideas sound appealing. Americans spend more on food than on anything except housing and transportation, and grocery prices have spiked 33% over the past 7 years. People are looking for ways to cut costs and still eat. As a mom of four, I don't blame them. Mamdani is nothing if not politically astute. He sees the same problem and has proposed a solution.
On July 27, the mayor announced that city-owned stores would offer a 30% discount on produce, meat, and other pantry staples to offset the soaring cost of food. 5 stores are planned, 1 in each borough, with at least 1 opening in late 2027. 30% off adds up to real money for New Yorkers, the Democratic Socialist mayor of New York City said at a news conference in front of a display of produce. In the wealthiest city, in the wealthiest country in the history of the world, no New Yorker should have to worry about being able to afford to feed their family. When he floated this idea in 2025, Mamdani said, if it doesn't work, c'est la vie, then the idea was wrong. Discounted food at a grocery store down the street, run by the city at the mayor's discretion, with prices he mandates. What could go wrong? The idea sounds charitable, even generous, but it's deeply flawed. It's not a common-sense solution that empowers citizens. It's a government one that hurts taxpayers while disguised as relief for everybody's wallets. It's just one of the many obvious ways the tenets of the Democratic Socialists of America, DSA, are trying to infiltrate real life. Like price controls, which always backfire, this plan will too. Mamdani's idea may sound appealing, but it's New York City taxpayers who will take the hit, subsidizing discounts they may never even use. Grocery store profit margins are already slim, among the thinnest in retail. Only a handful of stores are opening, so the damage to local grocers and bodegas may be limited at first, but they'll still have to compete against city-subsidized prices, which could drive their prices higher. Several experts have called Mamdani's plan what it is, a fantasy. Adam Lahoti, a policy analyst at the Manhattan Institute, told Fox News Digital that the 30% savings that Mamdani announced on his government-owned stores are an illusion, because taxpayers will cover millions in subsidies while the stores sit rent-free on government land. New Yorkers, Lahoti said, will still pay the full price, just indirectly, through their tax bill instead of at the checkout line. Small Business Administration Administrator Kelly Loeffler put it more bluntly on X. New York taxpayers will pay $70 million to build the stores, then keep paying subsidies indefinitely to prop them up while they undercut the small businesses next door. One more problem with socialism, Loeffler wrote, you eventually run out of other people's money. Mamdani seems too confident, or too indifferent, to care what the experts think. But the flaw in his plan is that while it may ease the sting of food prices for a while, the cost will eventually make things worse. The real question is, what happens then? Will he abandon this piece of his anti-free market agenda, or double down? And what about the rest of the country, where candidates are embracing either pieces of the DSA platform or the whole thing? Some might wonder, what's so wrong with Mamdani playing economic Russian roulette with a handful of grocery stores? Joke's on New Yorkers. They voted for him. America's free market structure will never allow full-fledged socialism to take hold nationally. We have our founding fathers to thank for that. But that doesn't mean we should shrug off Mamdani's attitude. C'est la vie, then the idea was wrong. The free market and a free people are hallmarks of this country's core values. Mamdani's grocery store experiment interferes with both because it undercuts every grocery store owner, bodega owner, and taxpayer's ability to earn and keep their own income. This is an experiment rooted in socialist ideology, the kind that turned Venezuela, once one of the wealthiest countries in Latin America, into a cautionary tale. The DSA isn't the only one pushing this. When she ran for president, Vice President Kamala Harris backed price controls to bring down inflation, an idea that was laughable, not least because corporate price gouging wasn't what caused inflation in the first place. The Democratic Socialists of America aren't just progressives pushing the envelope or trying new ideas. They're trying to dismantle American institutions, one grocery store at a time, starting with New York City's free market.
Mamdani is using lower prices as bait. New Yorkers bite now and pay for it later, in higher taxes or in the priorities that lose funding to keep his stores afloat. But the real goal is bigger than 30% off pantry staples. It's the slow erosion of the free market that made New York the concrete jungle where dreams are made of. No matter how good Mamdani makes grocery affordability sound, he's selling New Yorkers the same broken promise that has failed everywhere else it's been tried. Nicole Russell is an opinion columnist with USA Today. She lives in Texas with her four kids. Our next article starts with this headline. Trump administration can't govern. He can't even fix a pool. An opinion by Rex Upke of USA Today, August 3rd, 2026. It takes a special kind of stupid to turn the rehabbing of a national monument like the Lincoln Memorial Reflecting Pool into a full-blown presidential scandal. But President Donald Trump found a way to pull it off, creating a wet, ogre-colored metaphor for his administration's stumbling lack of focus, casual dishonesty, and utter inability to govern. In the most recent development, Trump's Department of Justice on July 31st dropped ridiculous charges it had filed against former Olympian David Hearn, falsely claiming he had ripped up part of the pool's lining. You'll recall the president was rushing to fix the reflecting pool prior to the July 4 celebration of America's 250th anniversary. The work was clearly a bust from the start, as algae returned to the pool almost instantly, and we all saw ample photographic evidence of the liner swiftly deteriorating and peeling up. Unable to simply admit he screwed up a multi-million dollar government project that nobody asked for, Trump concocted a tale of vandals he alleged had gashed the new pool liner with box cutters. He claimed these vandals were, of course, radical America-hating leftists. Hearn and other pool visitors were swept up in the ginned-up fervor, targets of a feeble executive in need of arrests. All but the most brainwashed among us knew this was a desperate fiction spun by an addled, aging narcissist. And we were right. In a motion to dismiss the charges against Hearn, U.S. Attorney Jeanine Pirro wrote that the damage was the result of a botched installation and not vandalism, and that the Interior Department had withheld information in a push to falsely blame vandals for the damage. None other than President Trump snapped back at Pirro, part of his own Justice Department, writing on social media, "I disagree 100% with Jeanine Pirro, the U.S. Attorney for the District of Columbia, on the reflecting pool. I don't know what she was thinking." Interior Department Secretary Doug Burgum also got mad at Pirro, writing on X, "The evidence is clear. Vandals have repeatedly caused damage to the reflecting pool." The evidence is about as clear as the algae-covered reflecting pool. And if these mopes had video evidence of teams of box-cutter-wielding Antifa frogmen descending on the reflecting pool under cover of darkness to do massive destruction, they would have aired that video everywhere and quite literally never shut up about it. They have nothing aside from their own incompetence, period. But I do love seeing these assorted losers fight. They're doing a perfect job showing the American people the bungling uselessness of the Trump administration. Looking past the pool fiasco, consider how well things are going on the war front. On July 31st, for approximately the umpteenth time, Trump and company spread rumors that U.S. forces would launch a massive weekend attack on Iran. Massive attacks, you see, are always rumored to be coming on weekends when the financial markets are closed. Rumors about peace deals, on the other hand, come at the end of the weekend, just before the markets open on Monday. Predictably, Trump wound up calling off the massive strikes because a peace deal, he claims, is just around the corner. And so it shall be until next weekend, when the same cycle will start again. One step backward, one step forward, a quick fall down the stairs, repeat. Meanwhile, food and gas prices are still high. Trump's approval sinks ever lower,
And here's the important part, the administration does nothing to make anyone's life better. You want another example of shrugging incompetence?

State Department officials were part of a recent global conference on AIDS in Brazil. During the U.S. presentation, there was a slide showing a map of Africa that mislabeled every country. Per NBC News, the map showed Nigeria, where the U.S. has several hundred troops deployed, as landlocked in the Sahara. Mozambique, which is in southeastern Africa, was relocated to the Horn of Africa, while Ivory Coast in West Africa was placed on the other side of the continent. That's small potatoes relative to war on the reflecting pool, Kaka, but it's a perfect illustration of an administration that is, top to bottom, fundamentally bad at its job. Or, as Republicans in Congress seem content to say, perfect. We have actual adults in positions of immense power bickering over a clearly made-up story about pool vandals. A story that led to an innocent American having his life turned upside down by the government. We have a war stuck in an endless loop with zero confidence that the liar-in-chief is capable of finding a way out. And we have daily embarrassments on the domestic front and the international stage, thanks to unqualified hacks who know survival under the clothesless King Trump requires slavish fealty and relentless lying. Put simply, this stinks, and it's not going to get better. The reflecting pool debacle could have and should have been dealt with swiftly and put to bed, but it has been going on for months. And it keeps getting stupider. Welcome to America in the second Trump presidency. Please excuse our mess. Follow USA Today columnist Rex Upke on Blue Sky and on Facebook. The next article comes with this headline. Democrats are poised to blow a winnable midterm. An opinion by Dace Potus of USA Today, August 3rd, 2026. Progressives have seized control of primary races across the country and are poised to nominate far-left candidates in several winnable swing state races, including Michigan and Wisconsin. Democratic primary voters have made clear they want fighters, not safe establishment picks. That gamble could pay off, but the likelier outcome is the kind of underwhelming performance Republicans had in 2022. Democrats head into the November midterm elections with significant structural advantages. The party out of power typically gains ground in a president's second midterm, especially against an administration as unpopular as President Donald Trump's. The economy hasn't delivered the rebound Trump promised. Rising fuel prices from the Iran war have been pinned on him, and his immigration crackdown has further energized the Democratic base. That energy may be getting misdirected. Democratic primary voters are increasingly flocking to Democratic socialist or otherwise extremely progressive candidates, wanting fighters because they're dissatisfied with how Democratic leaders have, or more precisely haven't, responded to the second Trump administration. Democratic socialist wins in New York City and Maine have already been picked apart at length. Now that energy has reached the Midwest. In Wisconsin, Democratic voters are poised to nominate Francesca Hong, a Democratic socialist, for governor. Though the field remains crowded, Hong holds a 22-point lead over her opponents, helped along by the rivals' own missteps, including campaign finance troubles. Hong's platform, built around strict anti-data center policy and universal free childcare, plays well in blue stronghold Madison, but she still trails Republican U.S. Representative Tom Tiffany statewide. Establishment Democrats are scrambling to find an alternative just weeks before Wisconsin's primary, worried Hong will struggle in a general election. But so far, they haven't been able to unite behind a single rival. The threat isn't confined to governorships. It extends to Democrats' legislative majorities. Seven candidates endorsed by the Democratic Socialists of America have already won U.S. House primaries, with 11 more races still pending, according to the Washington Examiner.

In Michigan, progressive Abdul El-Sayed is causing similar headaches for the Democratic Party. El-Sayed declines the socialist label, but he has the backing of the movement's loudest voices, Senators Bernie Sanders, independent of Vermont, and Elizabeth Warren, Democrat of Massachusetts, and Representative Alexandria Ocasio-Cortez, Democrat of New York. And his platform follows theirs closely. Universal health care, higher taxes on the wealthy, and a willingness to abolish the filibuster to get there. Polls show El-Sayed leading the primary, even though his opponent, U.S. Representative Haley Stevens, is widely viewed by establishment Democrats and election forecasters alike as the safer bet for the general election. Even former U.S. Representative Mike Rogers, the Republican Senate nominee, has said that he'd rather face El-Sayed, with good reason. Rogers holds a double-digit lead over the Democrat head-to-head, while Stevens holds Rogers to a tie. Publicly, establishment Democrats have stayed quiet about their preference, wary of damaging the eventual nominee's standing before November. But U.S. Senate Minority Leader Chuck Schumer reportedly favors Stevens, and outside groups have poured a massive amount of money into stopping El-Sayed. Democratic voters are increasingly willing to bet on these candidates, but the gamble looks shaky. The traits that win primaries tend to be liabilities in general elections. These candidates need to stake out positions well outside their party's mainstream just to stand out in crowded primary fields. These positions play far worse with the swing voters who actually decide these races and risk depressing turnout among moderate Democrats come fall. Democrats' willingness to entertain these candidates could produce the same letdown Republicans suffered in the 2022 midterm elections. With then-President Joe Biden's approval hovering around 40% and the economy struggling, Trump handpicked extreme, often unpalatable candidates over the objections of establishment Republicans. Those candidates energized the party's base, but alienated moderate Republicans. Herschel Walker in Georgia, Blake Masters in Arizona, and Doug Mastriano in Pennsylvania all lost races the GOP should have won. More than half of Trump-endorsed candidates lost that cycle, many in swing states Republicans needed. What should have been a comfortable Republican year ended in a smaller-than-expected House majority and a Senate that stayed in Democratic hands. Progressives are courting the same outcome with their push for Democratic socialists and other sharply progressive nominees. If Democrats let a winnable House and Senate slip away over ideological purity, they'll only have their own primary voters to blame. Dace Potus is an opinion columnist for USA Today and a graduate of DePaul University with a degree in political science. Our next piece starts with this headline. The real racism in schools isn't in admissions. It's here. An opinion by Elizabeth Grace Matthew, opinion contributor, August 2, 2026. New York City's most competitive high schools admit students by a single standardized test, the Specialized High School Admissions Test, SHSAT. For the 2026-27 academic year, in a district that is 62% Black and Hispanic students, they made up only 10% of the freshman class at the city's top high schools. At Stuyvesant, the most selective public high school in the city, three of the 777 students admitted to the class of 2030 are Black. According to Chalkbeat, Asian American kids make up 18.7% of the district, but are 56.5% of the elite schools' admittance. For white students, 16% of the population, the acceptance rate is 23.5%. The same pattern prevails in major urban districts nationwide that still enforce rigorous admission standards for their magnet schools. What is going on here? Some on the left cry racism, alleging the SHSAT is biased against Black and Hispanic students.
The claim is both flimsy and bigoted. For racism to explain these numbers, the test would have to be biased against Black and Hispanic students, but also somehow favor Asian students. That's absurd. Even Ibram X. Kendi's own theory, which I interpret as that Black students are categorically unable to score well on standardized tests, is itself a form of race essentialism masquerading as anti-racism. More moderate and conservative thinkers argue instead that Black and Hispanic kids simply need better preparation for the SHSAT. That's a reasonable answer to progressive hand-wringing. And there's no question that all New York kids could benefit from the academic rigor and disciplined test prep that serves so many Asian families well in the admissions race. But a deeper question goes unasked. What does it say about American society and education that in 2026, we're still fixated on the racial makeup of a handful of hyper-competitive high schools? Nothing good. First, the continued emphasis on race in elite admissions is incoherent and regressive. A diverse bunch of New York City kids take the SHSAT. For the purposes of that test, they are all New Yorkers, full stop. Neither their color nor their creed matters. This is Martin Luther King Jr.'s dream made real. That we keep inflecting the results of that dream with outdated notions of race, that we think the racial makeup of the Stuyvesant student body says anything at all, is a holdover from a bygone era. Let it go. Second, the reason we can't let it go is our own complacency. Magnet schools are now the only urban public high schools where parents can trust that their kids will be safe and will actually learn something. This is the true scandal. Real racism here is not the admissions test. It's the broad resignation to failing, dangerous local high schools in poor communities of color. Parents of every race are desperate to get their kids into magnet schools to escape these institutions' total lack of order and learning. It does not have to be this way. Public high schools that serve the broad population do not need to stay persistently dangerous year after year. They do not need to entrench restorative justice practices that keep them that way. They could remove the violent students and their enabling parents and institute order. By the same token, urban public elementary schools do not need to fail at these rates decade after decade. They, too, could remove the poorly parented kids causing chaos from standard classrooms, giving the majority, the poor students of color actually trying to learn, a real chance. They could seek to educate the cooperative many, rather than to placate the disruptive few. If urban public school leaders and the politicians who back them actually cared about poor kids of color succeeding in school and in life, regardless of whether they ever set foot in Stuyvesant, public schools at every level would transform overnight. But they don't. That's the real story of intersectionality and racism. We've long known that an elite college education adds only marginal value, if any, to the trajectory of an already capable student. There's every reason to think this holds at the secondary level, too. The magnet high schools in failing urban districts are an exception, not because they add unique value, but because they remove kids from the unspeakable dysfunction that defines all the regular schools. If we had the will to fix that dysfunction, we'd see more Black and Hispanic kids admitted to Stuyvesant High School, no doubt about it. But it also wouldn't matter nearly as much. Elizabeth Grace Matthew writes about books, politics, and culture. Follow her on Substack. Next up, we have an article with this headline. Most Americans want AI regulation. Will Congress listen? An opinion by Stephen Kull, opinion contributor, August 2, 2026. Artificial intelligence has created a storm that has hit the American people with full force, pulling in multiple directions.
The extraordinary potential for increasing the capacity for productivity and innovation is dazzling. The stock market is being driven upward by the vision of what can be achieved. At the same time, there is resistance to big energy-guzzling data centers. But more fundamentally, there is the prospect that AI could lead to economic and social instability. Even some of the key founders of AI are giving dark warnings about the dangerous potential for AI to become smarter than humans and to possibly inflict vast harms on humanity. Visions that Americans have been primed to consider by numerous science fiction movies. Beneath those debates lies a key question. How active a role should the government play in regulating the development of AI? To find out how Americans answer that question, my colleagues and I at the University of Maryland's Program for Public Consultation, PPC, surveyed them nationally. And in 11 states and 28 House districts that have competitive congressional races in November's midterm elections. One might expect the responses to fall along partisan fault lines, but we were surprised to find that robust majorities, in most cases more than two-thirds, of both Republicans and Democrats agree on numerous proposals for the government to play a very active role in regulating the development of AI. The proposals came from legislation already introduced in Congress, along with proposals advanced by international organizations, including the United Nations and the International Committee of the Red Cross. Here are some of the proposals supported by large majorities of both Republicans and Democrats nationally to regulate how artificial intelligence is developed and used. Bipartisan majorities favor creating a federal agency devoted to monitoring AI, anticipating emerging risks, recommending best practices, and enforcing regulations. Creating a federal agency to oversee AI. Democrats, 85%. Republicans, 79%. They support requiring AI systems that make consequential decisions, such as evaluating job applicants, approving health insurance claims, or reviewing loan applications, to pass government design tests before they are deployed. Americans also favor allowing government audits of AI systems already making these kinds of decisions. Requiring AI systems making critical decisions to pass government testing, Democrats 82%, Republicans 78%. Agreement is even stronger when Americans are asked about protecting the public from deception. Large bipartisan majorities supported requiring AI-generated images, audio, and video distributed publicly, i.e. deepfakes, to be clearly labeled. And when it comes to political campaigns, they favor prohibiting political campaigns from using any deepfakes. Requiring publicly distributed deepfakes to be labeled? Democrats 88%, Republicans 89%. Prohibiting political campaigns from using AI-generated deepfakes? Democrats 83%, Republicans 85%. The consensus does not stop at America's borders. Republicans and Democrats alike support the United States working with other nations to establish international rules governing the most powerful AI systems. In particular, they would like to see an international agreement to prohibit AI-powered weapons capable of selecting and firing on targets without direct human control. Working with other nations to regulate large-scale AI systems? Democrats 82%, Republicans 78%. Working with other nations to prohibit AI-powered weapons that can fire without direct human command? Democrats 82%, Republicans 81%. Too often, our politics assumes that difficult policy questions inevitably divide the public into opposing partisan camps. Our research over many years has repeatedly found that when Americans are presented with specific policy proposals, rather than partisan slogans,
They often arrive at remarkably similar conclusions. Artificial intelligence appears to be another example. The challenge before Congress is not determining what Americans want. On this issue, the public has spoken with surprising clarity. The real challenge is whether our political institutions are prepared to respond. Dr. Stephen Kull is a political psychologist and founder of the Program for Public Consultation at the University of Maryland's School of Public Policy. For more than three decades, he has conducted in-depth research on public opinion and democratic governance. The next piece starts with this headline. Stop complaining about the Iran war. I'm making bank. An opinion by Rex Upke of USA Today, August 2nd, 2026. It seems all I hear these days are complaints about President Donald Trump's war with Iran. As a humble oil executive looking out on the Pacific Ocean from the wraparound porch of my third mansion, I find these complaints deeply offensive. Sure, the word war carries many negative connotations, but let's look at the bottom line, which, in my case, is the oil industry's bottom line. We're doing great. Just look at this New York Times headline from July 31st. Iran war drives oil profits to highest levels in years. Huzzah! In its second quarter earnings report released that same day, Chevron showed it made $12.1 billion between April and June, up from $2.5 billion over those same months last year. I asked the people who I pay to form a human abacus on my second mansion's third polo field to calculate how big a jump that is, and they said it's an almost fivefold increase. In parentheses, they will receive extra beans in their sustenance canisters tonight. Are we seeing these extravagant earnings because President Trump started an unnecessary war with Iran that has proved intractable and has driven up the price of sweet, sweet oil? Yes. And while we would never advocate for war and care deeply about our military service members, yay, I get to buy an island. In parentheses, sorry, that was inaccurate. It's actually an archipelago. I believe truth matters. The problem, as I see it, is there are too many naysayers out there who don't appreciate a good thing, for me, when they see it. All I hear is, war is bad, and oil companies are raking in enormous profits while Americans struggle to afford high gas prices at the pump. And Trump said this war would be over quickly, but now it has been 5 months, and he keeps saying there's a peace deal coming, but it never comes, and it kind of appears he and Defense Secretary Pete Hegseth have no clue what they're doing and have effectively handed enormous geopolitical power to Iran by failing to predict the Middle East nation would respond to a U.S. attack by closing the Strait of Hormuz, which is in part why no former president was dumb enough to start a war with Iran in the first place. Yeesh, those scolds are really taking the shine off the $2 million McLaren W1 I bought so I can drive to my polo field-based human abacus in under 30 seconds. Can't they just be patient and wait for these massive oil industry profits to trickle down to them, as Republicans have for so long foretold? Making matters worse, experts and people who read the news keep noting that what Trump has called a little excursion into Iran is turning into a regional war. You've got the Iran-backed Houthis in Yemen firing missiles at Saudi Arabian ships in the Red Sea. You've got other Iranian proxies in Iraq launching drone attacks on the Saudi capital of Riyadh. And both Egypt and Jordan have been getting hit by Iranian forces. As we say at our oil industry executive retreats, as we're swimming in pools filled with $1,000 bills, oh well, what time is the human being hunt? Look, I realize hearing me tell everyone to relax and trust us as we in the oil industry do nothing to help regular Americans may not be entirely convincing, but remember, we didn't get where we are for free. According to the environmental group Climate Power,
which I plan to buy and turn into an AI data center, Big Oil spent $450 million to influence Donald Trump and Republicans throughout the 2024 election cycle and 118th Congress. The New York Times reported that my industry ponied up $75 million in direct donations to Mr. Trump and his campaign committees. Each and every industry executive had to dramatically downsize their fleet of private jets to make sure we got the right man in office. I had to furlough my home barista for an entire week, for goodness sakes. Now, I'm not saying Trump joined up with Israel and started this war to pay back those of us in the oil industry who have given him enormous amounts of money and with whom he may or may not have cooked up untold backroom deals. That's no way to talk about a man whose moral compass thankfully always points towards his wallet. No, all I'm saying is Americans are being way too negative about the Iran war. A new AP-NORC poll found only 3 out of 10 Americans approve of how Trump is handling the war, and 64% of Americans don't think the war has been worth fighting. Poppycock. Clearly, those Americans did not just see their earnings soar through their primary mansion's artisan slate roof tiles. Maybe, if they could afford a human abacus, the math of this war would make a bit more sense to them. Humph. Follow USA Today columnist Rex Hupke on Blue Sky and on Facebook. Next up, we have a piece starting with this headline. I'll drive a manual car wherever I find one. Here's why. An opinion by Ingrid Schock of USA Today, August 2nd, 2026. For those of you who read my columns regularly, in parentheses, thank you, you're aware I usually stick to politics. I'm going to shift gears for this one. Literally. I recently came across this headline in the Washington Post. The death of the stick shift is almost here. It wasn't completely news. I've noticed the dearth of manual transmissions in newer vehicles for years, but I'd hoped there was enough demand left that it wouldn't disappear. I was wrong. According to a 2025 Environmental Protection Agency report on automotive trends, less than 1% of new vehicles made for the U.S. market are manual transmissions. In 1980, roughly 35% were. Europeans remain more attached to the stick shift, but even there, demand is fading. Stick shifts are dying, and I don't think it's just electric vehicles or autonomous features driving this. It's that more of us have started treating driving as an interruption, something that happens between checks of our phones rather than an experience in its own right. 30 years ago, when I learned to drive at 16, it was in our family's 1971 mustard yellow Volvo station wagon. It definitely had a stick shift, one with a mind of its own. It wasn't always easy, but what my dad told me turned out to be true. If you can drive this, you can drive anything. We also had a 1962 Corvair convertible growing up, which my brother and I both drove around town. We learned all kinds of tricks that only come with a manual transmission. If your car doesn't start, and given the age of ours, that was a fairly common occurrence, you can pop the clutch. Find a small hill, shift into second, and let gravity do the work. It worked on several occasions. The first new car I bought was a 2002 Honda Civic. Shortly after, I graduated college, and guess what? It had a stick. Maybe I've reached the age when the old days start seeming rosier than they were, but I think what I feel about the stick shift is more than nostalgia. It's fun. And when you're shifting gears yourself, you feel connected to the car and the road in a way that's just not possible in an automatic. Pushing a button to start the engine and turning a knob to, quote, shift, isn't the same thing. If you've never driven a stick, imagine it as a dance with your car. As the RPMs climb, the car is telling you when it's ready to step into a higher gear. Coming into a turn, you downshift instead of hitting the brake. Adding a third pedal, the clutch, to the mix takes some getting used to, especially if you learned on an automatic. I recall stalling the Volvo more times than I'd like to admit. Okay, a lot of times, while my mom coached me through it in a high school parking lot
back in 1995. It's intuitive once it clicks, though, and like riding a bike, you never really lose it. These days, I don't get to drive a stick often. My car is a 2008 Jeep Grand Cherokee, automatic, which comes in handy during Michigan winters, but is comparatively boring to drive. Whenever I visit my parents, though, I make a point of taking their 2015 Honda Accord, a stick, of course, out on Oregon's back roads. There's really no better way to hit the open road. I'm going to keep doing it as long as I can find one to drive. Ingrid Jock is a columnist at USA Today. And our last piece for this session comes with this headline. U.S. wildlife depends on our elections. That's the problem. An opinion by Andrew Bowman, opinion contributor, August 1st, 2026. Wildlife cannot survive without habitat, a truth most Americans understand instinctively. A species may be legally protected, but if its nesting grounds are bulldozed, its wetland home drained, or its migration corridors severed, extinction becomes only a matter of time. For more than five decades, that simple reality has shaped how the Endangered Species Act has protected America's wildlife. Yet, with the stroke of a pen in July, the Trump administration significantly weakened the ability of that statute to protect species habitat. And recently, the administration announced another set of actions to weaken the act, including eliminating the presumption that a species designated as threatened should automatically receive key protections, and watering down the central role that science is supposed to play in identifying which habitats are critical to a species' survival. As if this multifaceted attack on America's wildlife and wild lands was not concerning enough, President Donald Trump signed two executive orders on July 13 that reduced the size of Bears Ears National Monument and Grand Staircase Escalante National Monument by roughly 90%. These actions are remarkable and unfortunate for many reasons, not the least of which is that they are clearly contrary to what the American people want. The Endangered Species Act remains one of the nation's most successful and most popular environmental laws because Americans understand that abundant wildlife is part of our shared inheritance and our responsibility as stewards of our lands and waters. They believe that future generations deserve the opportunity to experience monarch butterflies, sea turtles, and countless other species in the wild, not just in photographs or museums. They also want our spectacular public lands to be protected from rampant development. However, the administration's recent actions are also noteworthy because they demonstrate that the fate of America's wildlife and wild lands is increasingly determined by our nation's swinging political pendulum rather than enduring scientific principles or our core values. A number of the policy changes noted above were also made by the first Trump administration, only to be reversed and restored just a few years later by the Biden administration. In short, America's approach to wildlife conservation has become increasingly vulnerable to and dependent upon election cycles. America's wildlife deserves better. Grizzly bears do not become less threatened because a new administration takes office. Rhesus whales do not require less habitat because political priorities and energy preferences change. The ecological and cultural importance of national monuments does not diminish on a president's whim. And the science guiding wildlife conservation does not fundamentally change every 4 years. Politics, however, does. Conservationists should vigorously challenge decisions that weaken existing wildlife protections. Defenders of Wildlife is doing exactly that in court. But if our ambitions begin and end with reversing today's rollbacks, we will miss a larger opportunity. We reject the premise that conservation should be a flashpoint in today's culture wars, or a plank in one political party's platform but not the other's.
the visceral, nonpartisan response to proposals to sell off federal public lands, and the widespread concern over efforts to reduce protections for national monuments, demonstrates that conservation remains a deep-seated value capable of bringing Americans together, even during this highly polarized moment. We must build on this common ground. The goal, therefore, should not simply be to reverse specific policy changes detrimental to America's wildlife and wild lands. It must be to create a durable conservation framework that is informed by the best available science and

0: for America's wildlife and wild places. Andrew Bowman is the President and Chief Executive Officer of Defenders of Wildlife. His career has been focused on advancing bedrock conservation laws and protecting places for wildlife to thrive.
1: 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Good afternoon. 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
4: This is Sharon Glessner reading to you today from the August 5th, 2026 edition of the Waterloo Republic Times. Despite a relatively brief meeting and the absence of Mayor Bob Hill, two significant ordinances were approved during Monday night's Columbia City Council meeting. The first motion approved officially adopted the 2026 Columbia Municipal Code, the first significant overhaul of the city's collection of ordinances in nearly three decades. The update has been in the works for the past 7 years, with a majority of the focus on streamlining development regulations in the city. The new code includes all ordinances passed through March of this year, and the online document offers easier updating according to discussion during the past meetings. This is an exciting moment for the city, Columbia Administrator Doug Brim said. This is an initiative that actually began back in early 2019. This represents a major recodification process, the first real update to the statutory framework for the city since 1997, Brim continued. Definitely an exciting time. In addition to providing more clarity for construction projects and potential business owners, the new code also removes inconsistencies and contradictions that arose in the past 29 years. Alderman Jeff Hook, serving as Mayor Pro Tem in Hill's absence, said the update was something that was long overdue, also thanking Brim and other city officials involved in the completion of the project. The other major initiative to gain approval was authorization of general obligation bonds, alternative revenue source, to fund the city's municipal complex project, though some of the bond sales will finance road and park projects. The future municipal complex at 11800 Old Bluff Road was a vacant office building just north of the main 11 South complex. The existing structure will be used to house Columbia's municipal operations, with new construction planned at the site as the future headquarters of the city's police and EMS departments. As explained during the June 15th meeting, the bonds will be paid using sales tax collected in the city, which Brim said was a revenue stream able to cover the anticipated bond debt service nearly 2.5 times over. Brim also spoke to Action Monday that helps solidify Columbia's obligation prospects moving forward. Despite a challenging market and fluctuating interest rates, the pricing of the municipal bond sale went very well this morning, Brim began. The agenda report for the bond item noted that more information about the bond issuance would be available following the sale of those bonds on Monday morning. Ann Noble, Managing Director of the Public Finance Department of the Stiefel Nicholas Investment Firm, was on hand to explain the sale process. She summarized the process as taking orders from the investors and setting the proposed final interest rates for those bonds. With the council's approval Monday night, Noble said the bonds would be open for trading on Tuesday. Noble said the broader market has experienced volatility in interest rates lately due to geopolitical situations and related concerns about fuel prices. However, she further explained the sale date was set for the first Monday of this month in order to capitalize on an anticipated dip in interest rates, which she confirmed was the case. She also congratulated Columbia on its AA credit rating, which also

0: led to competitive interest rates during the bond sale. Another benefit was nearly $32 million in orders, well above the upper limit of $18 million the city was prepared to finance. The proposed rate was 4.39% for 20 years, with an option to refinance beginning in December of 2035. The annual bond payments, with previous bond debt included, will be about $1.5 million. In other action, the city approved an ordinance that will close a loophole involving solicitors in the city invoking a legacy exemption to bypass permitting and background check requirements. City engineer Chris Smith was on hand as the council approved the low bid for the second phase of Ghent Road reconstruction, awarding the project to Mayer Landscaping Incorporated for $1,072,000. Smith pointed out that the bid was about $120,000 lower than estimated. This project includes new asphalt pavement, street widening, and replacement of curb and gutter and storm sewers on Ghent Road from Christina Court to Main Street. The next meeting of the Columbia City Council is set for 6:30 p.m. August 17th at City Hall. Live stream viewing and recordings of the meetings are available through the City of Columbia, Illinois government Facebook page. Are you ready for school? Summer vacation is coming to a close for the youth of Monroe County, and as another school year begins, there are a number of developments at the state and local level that students, families, and school staff should anticipate. Locally, the county's two largest districts have been plenty busy over the summer in preparation for the new academic session. In the Waterloo School District, several new faces will be cropping up this month. Per Waterloo Superintendent of Schools, Brian Sharon, a dozen new teachers will be starting in the district, and they're joined by three new administrators. Regarding those leadership positions, Brooke Demijohn is stepping in as district athletic director following the resignation of his predecessor, Tim Gould. Waterloo Junior High School is seeing a major change with this leadership as Principal Nick Schwartz and Assistant Principal Kara Brown both bid farewell to the district earlier this year, making way for Mitch North and Amber Smith as their respective successors. Among some miscellaneous developments for the new school year, the Waterloo District will be making use of a new bus service as the contract for this cycle went to Robinson Transport. Sharon remarked that the transition process with Robinson has been smooth over the summer, adding that parents wishing to track their child's bus can get rid of their current smartphone app, replacing it with Stop Finder. A student conduct matter for the Waterloo Junior High School is a new cell phone policy being adopted this year, with key additions to the policy being that cell phones in the building must be powered off and stored in lockers throughout the school day from 7:35 a.m. until dismissal. Smartwatches should be used exclusively to tell time, otherwise set to airplane mode while at school. The larger ongoing concern for Waterloo Junior High School is a matter of building renovations. As discussed during recent school board meetings, the board is currently pursuing plans for the possibility of building a new wing for the school, ultimately replacing the oldest part of the building as a 1938 structure would be demolished. Their most recent update on this effort came from a presentation offered by Aaron Keisler with FGM Architects at the July board meeting, and efforts to further refine the design and construction logistics for the project are still in a very early stage. As Sharon described, these efforts will continue over the coming months, with hopeful progress allowing for a decision to be made by voters in the spring of next year. We'll be preparing more specific design options, determining how we will go about that if approved, and by October or November, hopefully working on some ballot language, Sharon said. We have a number of open houses, informational meetings about what options the school is considering, and hopefully people will become educated on the topic so they know how they want to vote and know what they're voting on when they show up in April. The Columbia School District has similarly been busy in the lead-up to the school year, with Columbia Superintendent of Schools Amanda Ganey describing a recent orientation welcoming 11 certified staff to the district and 9 non-certified personnel. The August meeting of the Columbia School Board will feature a meet and greet for those new faces as board members welcome them. Columbia will also see one new administrative addition as Renee McLean steps in as Columbia High School Assistant Principal following the departure of Amanda Bettard earlier this year. Though not a new face for the district, Ganey will be celebrating her first school year as Columbia superintendent, as she officially took the lead from Chris Grody over the summer. "I am beyond thrilled to be leading the school community in Columbia," Ganey said. "I've had an amazing time collaborating with my administrative team and all of the goals that we've set as an administrative team, watching them progress and happen together. I think that's what I'm most excited about. I am so incredibly proud to lead the administrators, educators, and all of the staff alike from the school district in Columbia." General changes within the district are rather sparse, with one notable change being the start of Early Release Wednesday, an adjustment for the district's collaboration effort, which was approved early this year. Each Wednesday, the district will be conducting early dismissals at 1:30 p.m., allowing for staff and faculty to gather in various administration teams and building guiding coalitions to ensure goals are aligned throughout the district. Administration has been working diligently throughout and over the summer to make sure that the expectations for collaboration and work to be done for student achievement will be executed efficiently and effectively every Wednesday, Ganey said. Of course, the largest development in Columbia are the renovations at Columbia High School, which are soon set to wrap up. Ganey and School Board President Gary Meyer both noted that phase two of the project, primarily covering the addition of a competition gymnasium, is set to be finished in time for the start of the school year. Students will thus be able to enjoy the new auditorium, gym, life skills room, and several other spaces, though some smaller renovations and finishing touches as part of the project's third phase will carry on a bit into the school year with expected minimum distractions. Ganey noted her pleasure at being able to already make good use of space provided by the renovation project, with the July school board meeting being hosted in the new auditorium and the upcoming annual welcome of staff likewise using this theater space. We are excited as a school community, and I'm sure as the Columbia community, to finish up these amazing features to our overall ongoing construction project over the past few years, Ganey said. With these developments taking place in Waterloo and Columbia, Valmire is primarily seeing a change with its welcoming of a new Valmire High School principal, Nathan Perkins. At the state level, one item all Monroe County families and faculty ought to make note of centers around back-to-school shopping. Stretching from August 7th to the 16th, a sales tax holiday for various school items will provide a 5% reduction in the usual tax. This tax covers a fairly large range of goods, including certain clothes, footwear, and typical school supplies. Two other matters that have received acute attention over the past few weeks are set to have future impact on Illinois schools. J.B. Pritzker signed into law a statewide school cell phone ban in an attempt to curb classroom distractions caused by smartphones and other devices. SB 2427 provides a framework for district cell phone policy with a bell-to-bell ban for schools teaching grades K through 8 and similar policy for high schools with an opt-out option permitting access during passing periods or lunch. Districts are to have their finalized cell phone policies implemented for the 27-28 academic year, with districts that already have a cell phone policy being grandfathered in until the 2031-32 academic year. Another matter for Illinois school districts concerns artificial intelligence, with the Illinois State Board of Education providing guidance for AI use in July. Though precise implementation timeline and impact on local schools is unclear, the 400-page document was developed by ISBE, as was required by State Bill 1920, passed in 2025. Tony talks mobile command maintenance. Following a lively discussion last month about possibly employing a county administrator, Monday's Monroe County Board meeting carried a more subdued tone. The only carryover from the county administrator conversation came during public comments and approval of the minutes of the July 20th meeting. Frequent meeting attendee Pat Kelly, who is also running as a Democrat for a board seat on the November 3rd ballot against Republican candidate Marvin Wittenauer, praised Commissioner Vicki Kerber for her opposition to the creation of this county administrator position. The other mention was during approval of the July 20th meeting minutes. Commissioner Doug Garner asked that the minutes be amended to reflect his support of the position. The county's mobile command center was a topic of the most conversation as Monroe County Public Safety Director Kevin Scheibe gave an update on emergency management agency operations during the recent Monroe County Fair. Scheibe said Mobile Command Post 1, a refitted fire truck which began service earlier this summer, proved to be very useful during the fair. He continued by noting a number of fairgoers took the opportunity to tour the latest addition to the EMA fleet, which also functioned as a cooling center during the fair. Everybody was amazed, Scheibe said, of visitors to the command hub. Scheibe continued his fair recap, noting all emergencies were heat-related, adding there were 11 calls for EMS compared to 7 the previous year. He also added the mobile command center is not currently able to house 911 operations, although he hopes to add that capability in the future. Scheibe said he plans to meet with the Monroe County Fair Association Board in the coming weeks to discuss opportunities for next year. Comparing the new command center to the 1989 camper that formerly functions as the EMA hub, Scheibe said it was put to good use almost immediately during an incident involving a downed aircraft with 2 fatalities just south of Waterloo. Noting the new, more spacious command center was able to house multiple agencies supporting the search for the downed plane, Scheibe said the center worked out very well. It was well worth it. Scheibe also reiterated that funding for this command center was provided by the Federal Department of Homeland Security through the St. Louis Area Regional Response System, a branch of the East-West Gateway Council of Governments that is a collaboration among 8 area counties on either side of the Mississippi River. It's a great thing for the county, Monroe County Board Chairman George Green stated. In other business, commissioners approved a tuition reimbursement obligation agreement with recent Waterloo High School graduate Cohen Brandt. Monroe County Maintenance Director Joe Lewis was on hand with Brandt, explaining Brandt is the heir apparent to Lewis, who plans to retire in 5 years. Lewis lauded Brandt's work ethic since joining the county, starting as a summer hire 3 years ago. The tuition reimbursement will have the county cover the cost of 4 semesters of HVAC repair and maintenance education. The cost of Brandt's schooling will also be deferred through a $6,000 scholarship he earned. Lewis explained he wanted to retire with all county maintenance duties able to be performed in-house. The heating and cooling systems, especially in the courthouse, are currently maintained through a contract with a company at the cost of about $13,000 per year. Having those responsibilities handled by a county employee would more than cover the cost of the schooling, Lewis pointed out. The first semester will cost about $12,000, with subsequent 3 semesters at $8,900. The first semester bill includes tools, books, and other equipment needed for the coursework. Brandt is set to begin
1: classes this fall and graduate in February of 2028. Terms of the tuition reimbursement agreement require Brandt to maintain county employment for at least 5 years following graduation. Also speaking on Monday was 24th Judicial Circuit Probation Chief Managing Officer Courtney Schweigert. She presented her annual plan for the state required as part of her position. During a brief discussion, Schweigert said everything is looking good for 2027, including funding for probation and pretrial services in the fairly new 24th Circuit, officially founded in late 2022. In other action from Monday's meeting, Berksville Station resident Alan Horn spoke during public comment to express displeasure involving recent interaction with county officials. Having been a county resident since 1993, Horn described the number of hauling trailers on his property. One trailer used for a semi-truck was already on his property as part of the garage when he moved there, Horn began, continuing by noting his neighbors don't care about the boat, camper, and other trailers on his property. "It's not because I want it, it's because I need it," Horn said, explaining he also performs a scrap metal operation from his property. Horn said county officials began communicating with him recently following a new neighbor moving to the area, Horn said. Horn began to build a fence to keep the trailers from view of neighbors, although he said he was told he couldn't build a fence either. Horn was found guilty of violating performance standards and a parking ordinance violation during a bench trial last month in Monroe County Court, stemming from an August 2025 citation. Since the conviction, Horn was issued 3 citations for the amount of travel trailers on his property in July, prompting his visit Monday morning. The Monroe County Code of Ordinances allows only one such trailer to be housed on a residential property in unincorporated areas. Horn further alleged the county has recently created the ordinance, although Eric Sutton of the Monroe County Zoning and Building Department told the Republic Times last week the regulation has been in place for some time. Following Monday's meeting, Horn continued to voice his displeasure through social media, saying he plans to attend this Thursday's meeting of the Monroe County Planning Commission, though the item is not posted on the agenda. That meeting begins at 7:30 p.m. in the Monroe County Courthouse in Waterloo. The next meeting of the county board is scheduled to begin at 8:15 a.m. August 17th at the courthouse. New head at Health Department. The Monroe County Health Department saw a change in leadership over the summer as longtime administrator John Wagner stepped away, ushering in his colleague who also helped inform and support residents through the COVID-19 pandemic. A native of Belleville, Brian Eckert earned his bachelor's degree from Southern Illinois University, Edwardsville, and though he studied political science, he found a passion for his current line of work when he cut his teeth working for St. Clair County. "I kind of found environmental health by chance in St. Clair County years ago and kind of fell in love with it. Really enjoyed the environmental side of public health," Eckert said. His particular interests being private water and wastewater management, Eckert naturally got to know Wagner, given their department's collaboration between neighboring counties. "I worked for St. Clair County for roughly 18 years, and then it was about 7.5 years ago that John and I were talking at a conference," Eckert said. "He offered me an opportunity to come down here, and honestly, it was the best working decision I think I ever could have made. It worked out well." Eckert began as assistant administrator at the Monroe County Health Department about 7 years ago, and as he looked back on his time serving Monroe County so far, the pandemic inevitably became his focus. "With me coming down in April of 19, that wasn't long before the pandemic hit and everything kind of went sideways in public health," Eckert said. "As busy as we were with that, it was very easy to realize we have a great team that makes up our department and we have the support of the community. One thing I quickly noticed was our vaccine clinics at the fairgrounds and the amount of volunteers that came out of the woodwork to help with that and assist. Just a really close-knit community. Looking beyond the past, he spoke about some of what he's focusing on for the present and future. Having been officially appointed by the department's Board of Health following Wagner's retirement June 25th. Eckert commented on the latest public health scare early last week, that being the outbreak of cyclosporiasis associated with contaminated lettuce. He emphasized that his department and others are simply still waiting for more information and answers concerning the lettuce recalls, further noting that the Food and Drug Association must go through their process of testing, and only then do recall orders get passed on. Speaking a bit closer to home, Eckert discussed the issue of funding and noted that pursuing grants or other support, as well as generally keeping people aware of his department's work, will continue to be a focus for him as he steps into the new leadership position. Public health traditionally is underfunded, Eckert said. It's kind of my job to keep advocating for the state, try to keep getting more funds. It's just one of those programs that is traditionally underfunded, and it always has been. Eckert indicated that he and Wagner are largely on the same wavelength when it comes to matters of public health, so he expects to continue in the direction his predecessor set the department. He further credited his colleagues at the health department for the excellent work they do for the county. John and I had a lot of the same perception on public health, kind of the direction of it, Eckert said. I learned a lot working with John, and I really look forward to the opportunity to keep everything smooth and sailing. We're here to work for the residents of Monroe County. We have a great team. I'm fortunate to be surrounded by a great group of people who make this all possible. New principal at Valmar High School. As youngsters prepare for another school year in Monroe County, those in attendance at Valmar High School will be welcomed by a new face who's already been establishing himself in the community. Stepping in following the retirement of Valmar High School principal Tina Rickman over the summer is Nathan Perkins, who brings 16 years of experience in several different roles. Perkins is originally from St. Louis County, and he still resides in Missouri, even as he and his wife have developed quite an affinity for Monroe County, thanks to the time they spent across the river. My wife and I spend a lot of time over here frequenting local restaurants, and we have many dear friends who live in the area, Perkins said. This area has been near and dear to our hearts for a long time. Graduating from high school in the St. Louis area in 2005, Perkins earned a number of qualifications as he's continued his own education over the years. He earned his Bachelor of Science degree from Missouri Baptist University, followed by a Master's of Counseling from the same school. This was followed by an Educational Specialist certification from Mizzou, and his Master's in Education Administration came from McHenry University. Just this year, he graduated with his Educational Specialist in Education Administration from Southwest Baptist University, and he is working toward his doctorate in education from Southwest Baptist for next year. Perkins previously served as assistant principal at Beerbaum Elementary in Melville, Missouri, though he started his career as a school counselor and also mentioned time he spent in special education. Perkins emphasized that he is coming to Valmar with an understanding of the distinct education experience that comes with small rural districts, thanks to some of the work early on in his career. I was a counselor in Farmington, which is a small town in Missouri, Perkins said. It was a really formative experience in my life, and it gave me a deep appreciation for students in rural areas. Offering some insight into his professional approach to education, Perkins explained he originally got into the field because he hoped to have some positive impact on students. I'd like to share that I am both student and staff oriented, Perkins said. What drew me to education was first working with students, making a difference, being able to be a person in a student's life that can have a positive factor. I can be a reliable community resource. As his career has continued, that drive to support students has stayed strong, though it also been joined by a recognition of how important and satisfying it is to help those other positive teachers and role models in the school. There's nothing like working with a group of teachers, Perkins said. There's nothing like working with a community of teachers. This is a community of people who set time aside every day and their resources to raise up an entire generation. He spoke to these as his general hopes for his time in Valmar, putting students first and dedicating all the time and resources to them that he can, but also helping with the high school faculty and staff to do the best work they can. As he properly begins his tenure as Valmar High School principal with the start of the school year, Perkins offered his thanks to his predecessor for all the work she did during her time in the school, as well as for the time they spent working together over the summer for the changing of the guard. I want to give a shout out to outgoing principal Tina Rickman, Perkins said. Tina has done just an exemplary job with the transition. She has built some extraordinary systems here at Valmar that have made the transition quite smooth. She has been very helpful in the process, and I could not have asked for a better principal to take over the building from. He hopes to continue in the good direction Rickman had the school going in, and he also plans to make sure folks know him outside of his office. I really seek to be that principal that if you go out into the community, you'll see me, we'll run into each other, and we can have a 5 or 10 minute conversation, Perkins said. I want to be that principal who is present in the community and can be looked for as a community leader, somebody who can be trusted in the community to help whenever it's needed. Lovely Turn Suite 106. A lifelong resident of Monroe County celebrated a truly remarkable milestone on Monday, counting off her 106th trip around the sun. Gladys Ludwig is currently a resident of Accolade Healthcare of Waterloo, receiving support in the facility's memory care wing. She previously celebrated her 100th birthday at the facility during the start of the COVID-19 pandemic, with the Republic Times covering then how her family and friends made sure to celebrate with her via a drive-by parade. Her health prevented her from sitting down for an interview, but Gladys's son, Lonnie Ludwig, offered a brief recounting of his mother's life while also sharing some fond memories. Born August 3, 1920, to Fred and Emma Lure Pieper, Gladys grew up in New Hanover, though she spent most of her life in the home she and her husband Clifford built on Main Street in Columbia. Lonnie credited her staggering longevity to the seemingly boundless energy and drive she had throughout her life, always working hard in general, but particularly as a Sunday school teacher for many years. Gladys has also kept herself active with plenty of yard work, always a passion for her, according to Lonnie. Her son also pointed to her genetics as a big reason for surpassing her centennial birthday. She stayed busy all those years, and I think that contributed to her long life, Lonnie said. That and great genes. Such a long life, as Lonnie described, was full of joy. Plenty of Gladys's satisfaction came from her time keeping busy in the yard, but even more stemmed from all the time she spent at the edge of a pond. She loved to fish, Lonnie said. She would fish any time she got the chance. She grew up on a farm that had a couple of ponds, bluegill and other fish, and later on I taught her how to catch bass, and she enjoyed doing that. But our main enjoyment, I think, was fishing. Her garden was also something of a happy place for Gladys, who was able to help her plants flourish for many years. She grew, frankly, the best tomatoes I've ever eaten, Lonnie said. Lonnie added that his own gardening skills are quite lacking in comparison, but Gladys's green thumb has a legacy in the gardening talent of some of the younger family members and their similarly delicious tomatoes. Along with those hobbies, Lonnie said Gladys always found joy in her family, her home frequently hosting Ludwig gatherings. Her grandkids, her family, she loved to have them stay overnight, Lonnie said. They would go fishing, go shopping, do whatever they wanted to do. She always enjoyed that. Indeed, Gladys's Columbia home always had open doors for Lonnie's friends and folks in the neighborhood, leading to many fond memories. The house was always open to friends, Lonnie said. Barbecues in the backyard, they were always the gathering place. She stayed in that home until she was 96 and moved over to the Oak Hill Senior Living, now Accolade, in 2016, having kept the home herself after Clifford passed away in 1974. Gladys offered some insight into the secret of her long life back in 2020, passing along through her son that all it took was good living. Columbia native assumes command. A Columbia native now serves in the lead role for a U.S. Air Force Reserve Medical Squadron following a ceremony that occurred August 1st. Colonel Emily Derry, a 1999 graduate of Columbia High School, who now resides in O'Fallon, accepted command of the 307th Medical Squadron during the recent Assumption of Command ceremony. To lead a squadron with such a critical mission, we need an officer with a proven track record of excellence, strategic vision, and a deep commitment to taking care of people, said Colonel Dave Martinez, 307th Bomb Wing Commander. She is tested, she is ready, and she is deeply committed to the success of the airmen of the 307th Medical Squadron. Derry brings more than 25 years of Air Force Reserve experience to command. She enlisted as a medical technician in 1999 before earning a Bachelor of Science in Nursing and accepting a commission into the Air Force Nurse Corps in 2005. Addressing the squadron, Derry emphasized the critical role they play in the wing's mission. "You are part of an incredible legacy," Derry said. "The 307th Bomb Wing is tasked with the no-fail mission, and not a single bomber leaves the runway without the work you do right here." Throughout her career, she has served in leadership positions at the squadron, major command, and headquarters Air Force Reserve Command levels. Her assignments include critical care, air transport team nurse, critical care flight commander, special action officer for headquarters Air Mobility Command, and most recently, deputy command nurse at headquarters Air Force Reserve Command. She received a Master of Science in Nursing as a nurse educator in 2023. Her operational experience includes a deployment to Qatar, where she served as the intensive care unit and inpatient ward element leader in support of Operation Inherent Resolve, Freedom Sentinel, and Resolute Support. In that role, she oversaw the care of intensive care, aeromedical evacuation, and surgical patients while contributing to a 93% return to duty rate. Most recently, she served as deputy command nurse at headquarters Air Force Reserve Command, helping construct, execute, and evaluate strategic policies and programs supporting more than 4,200 members across 82 reserve medical units. Derry said she is committed to leading the squadron by supporting its airmen and building on its legacy of readiness. "As we step into this next chapter together, my commitment to the squadron is simple," Derry said. "We will take care of each other, we will take care of this wing, and we will remain always ready." Derry is an instructor for the Air Force Junior ROTC program at O'Fallon Township High School. New hospital coming to Cahokia Heights. Plans for a new 108-bed Touche Regional Hospital in Cahokia Heights received state approval Tuesday, clearing the way for the $231 million healthcare investment designed to expand behavioral health services, attract medical specialists, and help more Southern Illinois and Metro East patients receive care closer to home. The Illinois Health Facilities and Services Review Board approved the new hospital, which will be built at 1928 Sandy Ridge Road, approximately 5 miles from Touche's current location at 5900 Bond Avenue, which was built in the 1960s. Groundbreaking is expected in March of 2027, with the hospital scheduled to open in mid to late 2029. This project is especially meaningful because it brings together Touche Regional Hospital, SIHF Healthcare, and other community partners around a shared goal, solving the urgent and measurable gap in critical healthcare and economic developments, said Larry McCulley, CEO of SIHF Healthcare. SIHF Healthcare and Touche have successfully recruited new providers during the last 5 years with an initial focus on surgery, cardiology, neurology, endocrinology, and behavioral health. Dr. Dolores Gunn, a local physician who spoke in favor of the project, said the new hospital will reduce the number of Illinois patients who must travel to Missouri or even Chicago for treatment. A modern hospital with new capacity will help to recruit the specialists the region needs to keep our patients here at home, Dr. Gunn said. Access is great. Local health care creates healthy outcomes and saves lives. Touche's current facility will discontinue inpatient services once the new hospital opens. Some outpatient services will remain at the existing location, and portions of the building are expected to be repurposed to support local health needs. The new hospital will include 12 private medical surgical beds, 48 adult behavioral health beds, 24 geriatric behavioral issue beds, 24 adolescent behavioral health beds. The adolescent unit serving patients ages 12 to 17 will be the only program of its kind in Illinois south of Springfield. The new facility will include a state-of-the-art emergency department as well as services such as surgery, gastroenterology, diagnostic imaging, laboratory services, and pulmonary testing. The project will be funded primarily through Illinois Healthcare Transformation Collaboratives Program, and approximately $193 million will come from the transformation grant administered by the Illinois Department of Healthcare and Family Services. The Illinois Capital Development Board will contribute $15 million, and Touche Regional Hospital will fund the remaining $23 million. History of vandalized site explained. Vandals recently sprayed graffiti on the old farmhouse along Bluff Road across from the airport, which the Columbia Historical Society states is on property that was part of the James Pigott ancient land claim, though historic Pigott's Fort was believed to have been further south. In 2013, the society deeded this land to the city of Columbia. Even though the city cared for and maintained this property, vandals and thieves had taken advantage of this site being on a dark section of Bluff Road, breaking windows, stealing artifacts, and painting graffiti. Sadly, the building is now unsafe to enter or use, the Columbia Historical Society posted on Facebook. The recent site inspection by City Public Works and Historical Society decided this old frame farmhouse, which was determined years ago to be of no historical significance to Pigott's Fort, should be removed from its foundation and all further preservation efforts be aimed at saving the historic barn foundation. In the near future, the Public Works Department will begin demolition of the home, but will save the foundation and all of the old stones, the Historical Society said. The Columbia Historical Society has removed all historic artifacts and has them safely stored at the Miller Feige home and the Sandbank School. The actual site of Pigott's Fort is depicted on a 1796 map near the Carr Creek and Valmy Road Bridge, showing the old trail encircling the fort site. The fort was abandoned after treaties were signed with Native American tribes before the War of 1812. The Historical Society said Pigott's ancient land claims total over 1,200 acres in the area from Carr Creek to Palmer Creek. By the 1840s, Pigott's wife and heirs had sold much of their father's 1,200 acres of land below the bluffs to Lewis Charles and Daniel Schneider, Joseph Hicks, F. Gross, A. N. Payne, and Thomas Morgan, M. Steppig, Henry Griffhorn, and Peter Schlemmer. When the Bluffview Estate subdivision was being built on top of the bluffs and the parcels of land below the bluffs were not developed, the Columbia Historical Society, knowing the land was part of the Pigott ancient land claim, took ownership of the frame farmhouse and barn. They began an effort to save the barn and use the frame house as a meeting and artifact storage place. During the 1990s, without permission, vandals removed the barn's wooden siding, revealing the original bricks. Exposed to weather, the bricks quickly deteriorated and the barn became unsafe. The brick upper level had to be removed, but the foundation remains. Locals thought the foundation looked like a fort and began calling that structure Pigott's Fort. For more information on the Columbia Historical Society, call 618-791-6895 or email columbiahistory1859@gmail.com. JB Bridge incident resolved peacefully. Emergency personnel responded shortly after 4:20 p.m. Friday to a male sitting on the edge of the Jefferson Barracks Bridge on I-255 eastbound over the Mississippi River near Columbia. Columbia Police, Fire Department, and EMS personnel and the Monroe County Sheriff's Department assisted Melville, Missouri Fire Department personnel and other Missouri agencies in responding for the potential that this person could jump from the bridge, with traffic shut down on I-255 as a precaution. Columbia firefighters station a rescue boat under the bridge deck if needed. Shortly before 8 p.m., the Sheriff's Department said that thanks to outstanding work and professionalism, patience, and teamwork by first responders, partners in Missouri, including the St. Louis County Police Department, Missouri State Highway Patrol, and Melville Fire Department, the issue was resolved safely with the man given the appropriate care and treatment. If you or someone you know is struggling or in crisis, help is available. In the United States, you can call or text 988 to reach the Suicide and Crisis Lifeline. Fatal motorcycle crash near Columbia. Emergency personnel responded shortly after 10 p.m. Sunday to a motorcycle crash with serious injuries on the Route 3 ramp to northbound I-255 in Columbia. Columbia Police, Fire Department, and EMS personnel assisted Illinois State Police with the crash, which remains under investigation. Illinois State Police said the driver of this motorcycle was pronounced deceased a short time later at Mercy Hospital South in St. Louis. For unknown reasons, the motorcycle left the roadway to the right and struck a sign, the Illinois State Police stated in a preliminary crash report. Calls and emails to the St. Louis County Medical Examiner's Office for the name of the deceased were not returned as of press time. Aid for those who lost SNAP. A new state program took effect August 1st to provide food benefits to people who have recently become ineligible because of federal changes to the Supplemental Nutrition Assistance Program. The families receiving Emergency Support for Hunger, or FRESH, program kicked off this month after Illinois lawmakers appropriated $70 million in the fiscal year 2027 budget to establish a state food assistance program. The initiative allows households that lost their SNAP benefits earlier this year to receive a $400 one-time payment. At a time when the cost of groceries, gas, and utilities are all rising, Donald Trump and the Republicans decided to strip food assistance from nearly 100,000 people, Governor J.B. Pritzker said in a statement. In Illinois, we passed the FRESH program to help provide some relief for families, kicked off food assistance, but no state can backfill the cruel and imminent cuts set in motion by Trump's budget bill. About 150,000 Illinoisans were expected to lose food assistance
0: benefits beginning May 1st after a new work requirement established by Congress went into effect. About 1.5 million Illinoisans received SNAP benefits in June, according to the Illinois Department of Human Resources. That includes 830,000 households. The number of beneficiaries in June was down 134,000 people compared to April. Eligible households are those that lost benefits because of the federal changes and are automatically enrolled in the FRESH program. Recipients will receive the one-time payment to their Illinois Link card to use on food. People who lose SNAP coverage in the coming months will also receive payment until funding for our program runs out, Pritzker said. And now obituaries from the Waterloo Republic Times. Zachary K. Laub, age 38, of Columbia, died July 28, 2026, in Belleville. Visitation was July 31st at Kornheim Funeral Home in Waterloo, with a funeral service following the visitation at the funeral home and burial at St. John's Cemetery in Valmire at a later date. Prentice Nick Matthews, age 83, of Columbia, died July 17, 2026. A memorial service will be held from 10 a.m. to noon on August 8th at the Life Community Church in Columbia. And in coming events, the annual Randy's Double R Bar Block Party takes place Friday and Saturday, August 7th and 8th at 107 South Main Street in Waterloo. Zora United Church of Christ will be selling food both evenings, and music will be performed from 7 to 11 both evenings. For more information, call 618-939-8110. The Prairie du Rocher Saddle Club will have a barbecue taking place this Saturday, August 8th, starting at 11 a.m. in the parking lot of Rural King in Waterloo. There will be bratwurst, pork steaks, and sides for sale until the food runs out. The Trophy Mules perform as part of the Waterloo Chamber of Commerce Downtown Concert Series on the Monroe County Courthouse Bandstand this Sunday, August 9th. This free, family-friendly concert takes place from 4:30 to 6:30 p.m. Attendees are encouraged to bring lawn chairs or blankets and to enjoy outdoor live music in the shade. The Trophy Mules play a blend of music in the country, folk, and rock genres. Monroe County's Farmers Market continues this Saturday and every Saturday during the season at the Monroe County Annex parking lot at 901 Illinois Avenue in Waterloo. The market takes place every Saturday morning, and you can check their website at, or you can give them an email at monroecountyfarmersmarket@gmail.com, or for any updates, you can check their Facebook page. Columbia Days is back next weekend, August 14th and 15th, throughout the Turner Hall and Metter Park grounds along East Cherry Street and Metter Avenue. There will be rides, games, food, and fun from 4 to 11 p.m. each day, plus music both nights from 7 to 11 p.m., featuring Bad Influence on Friday and American Slang on Saturday. 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And St. Augustine Catholic Church hosts its annual Hecker Kirchenfest on the Hecker Community Center grounds next Saturday, August 15th. A fried chicken and pork sausage dinner is served from 3 to 7 inside the community center. Quilt bingo begins at 6:30 p.m. under the water tower, with kids' games, a variety of stands, and other activities available throughout the evening. Music will be performed from 8 p.m. to midnight by Bad Influence. The annual Tiki Trot 5K Run Walk and Kids Half Mile Run takes place at dusk.
1: 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And for more information on the Kirchen Fest, call 618-473-2217. The 16th annual Maystown Fire Department Show Us Your Ride Car Show and Barbecue is next Sunday, August 16th at the Maystown Civic Association Park. Registration is from 9 to noon with trophies awarded at 2 p.m. And you can call 618-806-9886 with any questions about that. Also during the car show, a fundraiser cornhole tournament will be held at noon, with registration beginning at 11 a.m. Cost is $40 for a two-person team. The tournament will feature a pool play format with cash prizes for the top three teams. Proceeds benefit the Maystown Fire Department, and you can call 618-708-1134 for more information. The 6th Annual Chief Jeep Jam and Poker Run, hosted by the NOFA Jeep Army, is this Saturday, August 8th, beginning at 10 a.m. at Triple Lakes Tavern. The Jeep run departs at noon with three stops before heading to the Jeep Jam Central, with Whiskey Tango playing music and Big Rick's food trucks serving the grub. Besides the Jeep run music, food, and drinks, there are a number of raffles and a poker run planned. All proceeds go to a great cause, with the nonprofit organization assisting local families battling cancer. The 4th Annual Lemonade Stand for Backstoppers, presented by Brooke, will be held this Saturday, August 8th, from 11 a.m. to 4 p.m. at the Waterloo Fire Department. Last year, the Lemonade Stand generated $1,500 to donate to Backstoppers of Monroe County. Even though the two-night Song for Soldier concert in Columbia is not for another month, organizers are holding a Song for Soldiers kickoff party on Friday, August 21st at Tiny's at 602 North Main Street in Columbia. Beginning at 5 p.m., attendees will get the first chance to purchase 2026 Song for Soldiers merchandise and tickets to the concert with no additional fees. There will be food and drink specials and live music by Dazed and Confused STL. The Songs for Soldier concert will be held September 11th and 12th at Baum Shoecraft Park in Columbia, featuring headliner Joe Nichols on Friday night and Don Felder, formerly of the Eagles, on Saturday night. For more information, visit songsforsoldiersstl.org. And there's always a need for blood, so call 1-800-RED-CROSS or visit redcross.org to schedule an appointment. August 11th from 1 to 7 at Turner Hall in Columbia. August 17th from 12:30 to 5:30 in Redbud. And August 18th from 1 to 6 at the Waterloo VFW. That's all for today. I'll talk to you next week.
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3: Good afternoon. This afternoon, expect sunshine with a high near 95. Tonight, look for clear skies with a low near 80. Sunday, expect sunshine with a high near 95. Sunday night, expect clear skies with a low near 81. Monday, expect sunshine with a high near 98. Get your weather every hour right here on Mind's Eye Radio, your virtual news stand.
4: In Belleville and Fairview Heights, it's sunny and 95 degrees. In O'Fallon, it's sunny and 92 degrees.
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6: Is a saucer full of milk good for your cat, or will it give her worms? The answer to both questions is no, as you'll learn today on Animal Instincts. Let's get one thing straight. Milk will not give your cat worms, but it might give her diarrhea. Some cats can tolerate a little pasteurized milk as an occasional treat. But as cats get older, many can't digest the sugar in milk. They become lactose intolerant, just as people do. So watch your cat's stools if you occasionally give her a dairy treat. If the milk upsets her stomach, keep her off it or offer lactose-free milk that you can buy at the grocery. One more thing. Milk is not part of your cat's balanced diet, so even if she can sip the white stuff without a snag, serve it.

magazine. Here is part two of Lessons of a Landslide Detective. Across our warming world, the ground is growing less stable. And in Alaska, landslides are now striking more often than ever. Now, one maverick geologist is racing to understand where the next big ones might strike. Perched on the narrow ledge above Portage Glacier, buffeted by wind, Higg pulls a rock drill from his battered backpack, drills into the boulder, slides a steel anchor into the hole, and bolts the mason jar full of radar electronics to it. Close by, he has anchored a metal reflector about the size of his palm. The contraption essentially bounces radar off the reflective surface and transmits the distance reading over a local radio system to a computer. For Higg, the technological solution arrived after he watched a childhood friend in Seldovia tinker with a cheap radar sensor to monitor the oil level in his household fuel tank. The same sensor, he realized, could be mounted next to a landslide and aimed at the moving portion to track its movement in real time. Having forgotten a sledgehammer, Higg whacks the whole assembly with a rock, driving the anchor into the boulder. The piece of slate breaks free after three hits, an irony that isn't lost on the geologists. Parrish wields a caulk gun, attempting to waterproof the sensor against the deep snowfall that will drift over this spot in the winter. In all, each mason jar instrument costs about $300. Higg hopes the basic construction will fare well against goats and the jaws of curious bears, which have demolished enough scientific instruments in the area that there are now academic papers tracking the phenomenon. He also hopes that the price might encourage more at-risk communities to invest in the devices. It's an idea that's already being implemented in the Philippines, where a researcher named Roy Kiamo has worked with some locals to install relatively cheap tilt sensors in the ground to measure changes in incline on more than 50 landslides. Several villages now monitor and service their own early alert systems, deciding if and when they would evacuate their homes should heavy rain or an earthquake accelerate unstable rocky slopes. Parrish certainly sees the appeal. We don't need to spend however many millions they're spending at Barry Arm on each and every possible landslide, he says. That's why I like Higg's approach, where he's really trying to scale this in a very modest way. At the Portage Glacier site, the Forest Service plans to use his data to augment an existing system staff use to monitor risks that take into account weather and rockfall sightings. But Higg has also spent several years working in Glacier View, a community of 375 residents about 2 hours outside Anchorage. There, he's learned that just identifying slow-moving landslides isn't enough to save communities. You also have to convince the people who live there that they're at risk. In some ways, that's proven even trickier than the cutting-edge science. In 2023, Higg emailed Bill Billmeyer and Betsy Young, a pair of former backcountry guides who run an aerial imaging and geospatial data company out of Glacier View. He'd noticed signs of deformation in the valley's mountains and wanted to compare notes on an area eventually known as the Matanuska Narrows Instability that was situated on a slumping mountain above the town. As with Barry Arm, Higg grew apprehensive. "This one has just bumped way up my terrifying list," he wrote to them in an email. Higg calculated roughly 130 million cubic yards of weak rock were held together largely by the strength of permafrost. In the worst-case scenario, the landslide would take out the only highway and Glacier View's internet and power lines and dam the Matanuska River far below, causing flooding in the valley, and once the dam broke, a surge of water toward communities downstream. At first, Higg thought this might be the perfect test case

0: for his new sensors and a chance to right his mistakes in Whittier. There would be no press releases or letters to officials, no blindsiding residents. This time, he'd go to the community first. In mid-2023, Higg attended a community council meeting with a poster and a slide presentation, hoping to charm everyone with his transparency. He likes to say that he's an open book, and so are his instruments in their clear glass jars, which appeal to an Alaskan culture that values canning and a good quality weld. It went well enough at first. The council voted to send a letter to borough and state officials asking for assistance to fund studies. They stockpiled 30 days of food supplies for tourists who might end up trapped in Glacier View. They forged a geology committee and explored the ways that a rural community might secure more federal funding for disaster preparedness. Then, Higg recruited Susan Conway and Costanza Marino, two European geomorphologists interested in permafrost landslides, to study Glacier View more deeply. They covered slopes with GPS sensors and flew drone surveys. Their research helped Higg identify areas that could benefit from his real-time monitoring system and drove home the urgency of this kind of work. The quantity of landslides in Alaska is quite impressive. The mountains seem to be falling apart, Marino says. It's puzzling, she notes, given how many permafrost degradation landslides there are in Alaska, that they haven't received more scientific attention. There should be more people working on this. On the coast, the landslides are more clearly linked to debuttressing glaciers. Inland, in places like Glacier View, there are other mysteries. Although these mountains appear to be held in place by permafrost, clearly some fail before the permafrost has fully thawed. It's possible, Higg says, that the more a slope moves, the more thaw accelerates due to friction, triggering a feedback loop. In Denali National Park, a slide of this type destroyed the only road through the park at its halfway point. By studying Alaska, Marino and Conway hope to inform proactive management in places like the Northern Arctic and the Himalaya, where permafrost hasn't degraded to the same degree yet. After their field work, Marino and Conway organized a workshop that brought together state scientists, borough employees, and locals. I had a bit of a goosebump, Marino says. When you talk with people face to face about the fact that something might happen, you feel a little bit of responsibility. That's when everything fell apart. The scientists presented a map of Alaska with a cluster of red dots over Glacier View. Each highlighted a permafrost landslide with some degree of movement. The borough's emergency manager warned residents they could be stranded for roughly 90 days without help if a landslide destroyed the highway. It all was suddenly too real. The tone of it changed, says Sarah Barton, a Glacier View resident. Instead of welcoming the information, some locals began voicing concerns about the research's impact on property values and insurance coverage. It was an awkward time, Barton says, and I think it still is in some ways. In late 2024, the council considered an anonymously submitted resolution that some interpreted as a ban on public discussion of landslide hazards in the community, with an apparent threat to sue if any ongoing research negatively affected the community. The council members rejected the resolution, but voted to disband the geology committee and hire a lawyer to protect themselves from liability. It was really upsetting, says Young, who was on the geology committee. It's hard not to take that as a threat. If you talk about this, we might sue you. For his part, Higg defends emphasizing worst-case scenarios. While uncertain, they highlight the stakes for gathering more data to rule them out. And some in Glacier View still share that opinion. including Mike Dresky, the director of nearby Victory Bible Camp, who has always been vocally in favor of Higgs research. Dresky encouraged Higg to install 5 mason jar sensors on a landslide and allowed him to place antennas atop the Miracle Lodge, one of the camp's main buildings, to assist in data collection. On a warm morning in July 2025, Higg meets Dresky inside Miracle Lodge's bustling dining hall. They're surrounded by dozens of kids of all ages who have shown up for breakfast. Some of the older campers are wearing ranch-themed flannels and boots, while some younger ones are still dressed in animal print onesies. The camp, which occupies an isthmus set between two lakes and has 80 buildings, draws 160 campers a week when at capacity. Meanwhile, the steep slope of the mountain far above us has become a moonscape littered with the disintegrated remnants of once frozen boulders. The peak is slowly splitting as it thaws, slouching down toward the valley. Over coffee, Higg mentions how quickly the landslide above us is moving and says one instrument shows it ripping along at 1/2 inch per day. Dresky looks startled. "A day?" he says loudly. Despite his word choice, Higg assures him that this qualifies as slow moving. It's the sort of shift anyone could easily outrun. Still, some of the rock is moving at a rate of 30 feet per year, leaving the mountain peak increasingly unsupported. If it maintains that speed, it would take the landslide about a century to reach the camp. Unless it collapses catastrophically, then it could arrive in minutes. Higg admits he doesn't know which will happen. All he and Dresky can do is watch and monitor for anything alarming. If it means that it increases insurance or we can't have insurance, I can't control that, Dresky says at one point. The recent flash flood that occurred at a Christian camp in Texas, killing 27, was still fresh in his mind. If it means something catastrophic happens and it wipes this place off, I can't control that. But if I can make sure there's nobody here, that I can control. With enough sensors collecting real-time data, Higg hopes that scientists will start to make progress on the biggest question in landslide science: what causes a slope to suddenly collapse? For now, though, triggering is a total black box, says Finnegan, Higg's longtime friend who studies slow-moving landslides, including one in California's Diablo Range outside San Jose. Engineers typically interpret landslide creep as a transient evolution towards catastrophic failure, Finnegan says. Or in simpler terms, more movement is scarier. This idea underlies some scientists' approach to landslides, but researchers are learning that it might not be quite right. Only about 1/4 of the slides Higg has studied exhibited precursory signs before collapse. Sometimes a slope collapses right after it stops moving, or a stationary section collapses after the movement nearby slows down. Based in part on Higg's research, Finnegan is developing a different model for predicting collapse. It draws on seismology principles often noted by researchers studying earthquakes. As faults shift, some rock types appear to be weakened by sliding movement, but others are strengthened. So a constant slow creep at fault lines sometimes releases stress that would otherwise cause an earthquake, stabilizing the system. By the same token, it's possible some giant slides might become more stable as they move. To learn more, scientists are conducting laboratory tests on the rocks that make up different slides and trying to observe more slopes in real time. This is where Higg's real-time monitoring comes in. As we document more and more of these cases, I think signals will start to emerge from that chaos, says Finnegan, who has deployed similar instruments at his own test sites in California. In Alaska, officials are aware of the increasing hazards and are working closely with federal authorities to prioritize the most concerning landslides. Dennis Staley, a USGS geomorphologist, says the agency hopes to build on its monitoring effects at Berry Arm and deploy a more economical suite of sensors on slides across the state. But some experts admit that they are often trailing behind Higg, envious of his speed and lack of hierarchy, and frustrated when he unexpectedly draws attention to a new hazard. "I don't think I could work with a lot of Higgs," says Michael West, who runs Alaska Earthquake Center and the statewide seismic monitoring system for landslides. "But the world needs people like that. The world needs instigators." In that way, getting through to just one person, like Dresky at Victory Bible Camp, holds a larger accomplishment for Higg. It starts a chain of potentially life-saving actions that grows in momentum. The borough's Emergency Services Department is collaborating with Higg and the camp on monitoring and emergency planning, and the camp now covers most of the costs associated with Higg's work. Another recent victory, Higg has secured $25,000 in funding and a 5-year commitment from Parrish and the Forest Service at Portage Lake to continue work on a risk assessment dashboard officials can use in deciding whether to evacuate the visitor center. Real-time data from the sensors that he recently installed will soon appear in the system, and officials there have begun developing evacuation protocols and plan to soon hold preparedness drills for staff. In September, the Forest Service put those plans to the test when, after a stretch of unseasonably warm days, over a foot of rain fell on the landslide. A tour boat captain observed increased rock fall in the area, so the Forest Service decided to evacuate and close the area early for the season. Meanwhile, Higg's newly installed instruments showed that the terrain temporarily spewed up tenfold before slowing back down. This is the kind of real-time data that will arrive automatically to guide decisions. After a year of federal government cuts and turnovers, it's another essential win for the intrepid geologist. One place in Alaska, a popular tourist destination, is a little bit safer. If Higg celebrates these wins, he doesn't show it. He knows that, like a landslide, it can all collapse in an instant. "I live in unending fear that I'm going to just drive home some message really successfully, and it's going to turn out to be counterproductive," Higg says. "Nonetheless, I still think I have a better chance of having a positive impact if I do try, rather than abandoning the effort." Here we have Our World, inside National Geographic's brand new Museum of Exploration. A bold museum in Washington, D.C., lets visitors experience how scientists, adventurers, and storytellers reveal the world's wonder, one artifact at a time. Words by James Ross Gardner. An Explorer's Tools reminds us that the act of discovery has always been as much about ingenuity as daring. In search of answers to the toughest questions about our world, explorers go to extremes, the bottom of the ocean, the edge of space, the empty spots on the map. And to get there, they innovate, calibrate, and iterate. That idea is at the heart of the new National Geographic Museum of Exploration, or the MO, a more than 100,000 square foot sustainably built center opening this summer in Washington, D.C. Its mission is to inspire the explorer in every visitor, says Emily Dunham, the National Geographic Society's chief campus and experiences officer. Exhibits and immersive offerings include galleries drawing from a vast photo archive, towering outdoor projection screens, a 400-seat theater, and a collection of artifacts and gear that have helped propel and inspire nearly 140 years of fieldwork by National Geographic explorers. The four objects that follow are among the many on display at the museum, each with a story to tell about dauntless, endlessly curious individuals redefining our sense of what's knowable. A suit for surveying the seafloor. In 1979, off the Hawaiian island of Oahu, oceanographer and explorer Sylvia Earle plunged 1,250 feet wearing an armored, pressurized suit called a gym, designed for a diver who inspired its design. It was basically a wearable submarine, says Society Exhibition content developer Hillary Bergen, created for commercial uses like underwater maintenance and salvage. Earle, then working on a book about marine exploration for the National Geographic Society, used one to spend more than 2 hours walking along the seafloor, still the deepest untethered sea walk ever made. A replica gym suit at the Mo recreates the look of Earle's on the day of her dive, which spurred further use of atmospheric diving suits in aquatic research, advancing our understanding of deep sea ecosystems. Nearly five decades later, Earle is 90, still diving, and still called by the nickname she earned that day, her deepness. The capsule that reached new heights. A huge helium-filled balloon lifted the nearly 13-foot-tall Explorer II gondola into the stratosphere above South Dakota one morning in November 1935. Inside the magnesium alloy orb were U.S. Army Air Corps balloonists and explorers Albert Stevens and Orville Anderson, who reached a record altitude of more than 13 miles above the Earth that day. The pair recorded observations about cosmic rays and solar radiation and brought back some of the first photos to show the planet's curvature. Like the original Explorer II gondola, today in the collection of the Smithsonian Institution's National Air and Space Museum, the reproduction at the Mo is encircled by canvas ballast bags, along with the dangling cases that carried nearly 1,000 pounds of batteries to power the Explorer's equipment. A window into the storm. To help legendary tornado researcher and explorer Tim Samaras glimpse the inside of a funnel cloud, National Geographic engineers created this armored, arrowhead-shaped camera housing, nicknamed Tin Man, and designed to keep a camera on the ground in high winds. It was just one of the instruments, many designed by Samaras, that the storm chaser and his crew placed in the path of tornadoes in order to capture never-before-recorded meteorological data. In 2003, in South Dakota, Samaras logged the greatest drop in pressure then ever recorded. A decade later, he was pursuing a storm in Oklahoma with his adult son and a colleague when a tornado overtook their vehicle. No one survived. Exhibiting Tin Man at the Mo, Bergen says, is a tribute, an opportunity to honor the contributions of a one-of-a-kind scientist. An off-road vehicle as intrepid as its owner. To seek out some of the planet's most elusive animals, Bengal tigers, lion-tailed macaques, king cobras, wildlife photographer and filmmaker Sandesh Kadur long relied on his heavily customized 1997 Maruti Suzuki Gypsy, a kind of mobile photo studio he dubbed Gypsu. Kadur moved the vehicle's back roof so he could stand and shoot from a higher vantage point. He installed a sliding rail for his camera to glide along and a stabilizer mount up front for filming while he drove behind swift-moving creatures, keeping up with the action, Kadur says. All that tinkering, says the explorer, allowed him to push the envelope of the visual storytelling in the field. Installing the storied ride at the Mo meant lifting and lowering it into the building with a crane. One more act of ingenuity for Gypsy's final journey. Here we have Vantage Point. Glimpsing the future of fresh food. Along Spain's southern coast, a peninsula teeming with greenhouses offers a revealing look at how Europeans are getting fed. Words by Sam Keen. The Spanish coastal plain called Campo Diales was once a scrubland where farmers eked out a living on the dry side of the Sierra Nevada. Then, in 1963, state agriculture officials put up a few wood and wire frames covered in plastic to protect crops in winter. As plants in the rudimentary greenhouses flourished, the practice spread. Today, the area is known as the Mar de Plástico, a sea of 44,000 greenhouses. Together with small greenhouse clusters in the surrounding province of Almería, it yields some 9 billion pounds of produce a year, mostly for export across Europe. With about 3,000 hours of annual sunshine and low humidity, Almería is ideal for greenhouse agriculture, which has transformed the economy of the once hard-scrabble region. Of course, the boom hasn't come without costs. Critics have raised alarm about working conditions for the largely migrant laborers, and the year-round growing season puts intense demands on groundwater. But Campo Diales is also a lab for innovation, where drones monitor crops and scientists are testing plastic sheeting that can shift wavelengths of sunlight to help plants absorb it. Perhaps most surprising, researchers from the University of Almería have found that since the 1980s, average temperatures around Campo Diales have increased in a fraction of the rate of the broader regional warming trend, presumably because all those reflective roofs reduce solar heating. As more Almería-style complexes spring up worldwide, particularly in China, scientists are looking to these new seas of plastic for insight into how to cool cities on a warming planet. My name is Valerie Goldston. This has been brought to you by the Mind's Eye Organization.
1: Thank you for joining us today for another edition of Ear to Ear. I'm your host, Laura Foudy, the brand new development and communications coordinator at Mind's Eye. It has been a beautiful few spring days, the last few days here in St. Louis. The sun has been shining. The cherry blossoms at the botanical garden have been in full bloom. And that, of course, has us looking forward to the summer. And one of our favorite things about summer in St. Louis is the Muni. Last year, due to the pandemic, the Muni had to postpone their 2020 season. And here to talk about that and all things Muni is a favorite guest of ours on Ear to Ear, Muni Director of Operations, Sean Smith. Welcome to the show, Sean.
2: Thank you. Thank you for having me back.
1: It's great to have you back. I'm really excited to talk about this summer and what you have in store for us. But I just want to take a few minutes to look backwards. The Muni was far from resting on their laurels during this pandemic. It feels like you've been working really hard to create some Muni magic that St. Louisans could experience and give them a little bit of hope during such a difficult time. And I know our listeners in particular appreciated all of your virtual programming and especially the audio description that you provided for that programming in conjunction with us here at Mind's Eye. But I'd love to just recap that virtual programming. How was it first envisioned and how were you able to execute all of that in the middle of a pandemic?
2: Well, certainly it had its challenges. We basically presented a virtual season, free for everyone. It was a kind of a variety show format where we had an MC and some live content we were able to do on site in a safe, with safe protocols in place. But then we also pulled some pre-recorded videos as well as some archival footage, from our productions. And, for our part, it just didn't feel like the summer without the Muni. So we wanted to be able to basically stay connected with our audience. And I know at that point, a lot of people were at home. They weren't getting out. The reception on, I mean, it was pretty amazing, the feedback and the viewership we got on these, but it was definitely a different format than what we're used to. So when you come out, it's obviously live theater. We've never really sort of ventured out into the TV world, so to speak. So it was new technologies, a lot of education on our part, and you know, we felt it just kept us connected. And, you know, I think that it was nice to be able to make that connection and still stay in tune with the audience.
1: Yeah. I know it meant a lot to all of us. I know you also have been busy on site with some renovations over the past year. When we were scheduling this phone call with you, you mentioned that you didn't always have an office, and I think you're in your car because there's jackhammering outside of your office. So can you tell us a little bit more about the renovations that have been happening in the back house and the front house, some things that the audience can enjoy this upcoming season?
2: So when we were all last together back in summer of 2019, we had just debuted our brand new main stage. We had completely rebuilt our stage and the adjoining structures, brand new orchestra pit, new stage deck system, a lot of the bells and whistles that we needed to basically bring our stage up to current standards and be able to, you know, we were producing shows in an environment, and this is really a testament to our crews. We're producing shows in an environment that has been sort of pieced together over the last 100 years. And our design and production teams had really pushed the envelope of what we could provide to the audience, you know, what the quality of production. So as we were approaching our 100th anniversary, we sort of had a laundry list, a shopping list that we wanted to do behind the scenes. You know, everything up to this point had really been about the patron amenities, restrooms, concession stands, seats. So we started to take a look at what was going on behind the scenes. In 2019, we redid the stage. We had a great season. Audience was just amazed at what we had done. But then we wanted to turn our attention to what was going on behind. So backstage, behind the scenes, all of what I would consider the support spaces. And that's things like wardrobe, costume shop, carpentry shop, the scenic painter shop. You know, most people don't realize, you know, even though they've lived in St. Louis all their life, that we produce everything. We build the shows all right here. And we need that space to do that. And we had teams working in really not the most ideal conditions. So we've, with COVID, with the pandemic, and the fact that we, you know, we did a virtual season last year, we were looking for the silver lining. We said, you know what, we've got funds, or, you know, we've raised these capital funds for that have been basically targeted just for construction. Let's go ahead and try and finish out these projects while everyone's away. So we've been, you know, while we're planning for the summer, we've been basically updating all of our behind the scenes spaces, and our office staff has all been working remotely as a result. I haven't seen the staff members in person since, well, basically a year ago, last March.
1: Yeah. Wow. Yeah. I think the Muni's, like a lot of us, we were in our homes kind of looking around wanting to update our surroundings. And so it's great that you were able to find that silver lining and find that time to make all those updates for your creative staff.
2: And I think, it's obviously, as most people have gone through, I know you guys probably have done the same thing, you know, working remotely, it has its challenges, but we thought, you know, we had figured out how to do that. We just told the staff, hey, we want to try and take advantage of the situation. Go ahead and finish out these projects so that when we all are back together, we can really spend all of our effort and energy just focusing on production. Basically, get our theater back up and running, get people out to see the shows. I mean, that's goal number one for us.
1: Yeah, absolutely. And I want to talk about those shows, but I did have one other question about a new initiative that I've been seeing you posting about on Facebook, the Muni U. I know you've got a new director of education, Tally Allen, who started back in 2019, I believe, and it seems like she's been getting some different initiatives going, including the Muni U. Could you tell us a little bit about how that's been able to stay active during the pandemic?
2: Yeah, Tally's amazing. She's one of our newest staff members, and she, you know, we had several of the start of several education programs over the last couple of years that we've been developing. Certainly, there's our many people are aware of our Muni Kids and Muni Teens program. We've been doing that for years. That's beyond, you know, most people see that as just the kids and teens that you know are auditioning to be in our shows, but there's actually a year-round mm-hmm. program for them. We've started yeah. expanding those programs into other areas. We have a technical theater training program that we get out into area high schools, and we bring in high school kids to work side by side with some of our trades. And then mm-hmm. Tally's been working on this Muni U, where it's more mm-hmm. of an online virtual thing, basically providing content for. The original intent was to provide content for maybe some schools that didn't have the capabilities to have these programs. But, with the pandemic and people, doing a lot of virtual work, it's sort of translated into that world very well.
1: Yeah. Yeah, and it's great. I watched a few of the videos that you had produced talking about the results of that program, and it was really, really cool to see the kids reacting to the artistic people that they were able to talk to from all over the country and, stage managers based in New York and really get to hear that inside story about how they got to be where they are. And bring that from New York all the way back here.
2: And I think what we've found, again, a lot of what we do, people don't realize behind the scene, but it seems like mm-hmm. the creative teams, the cast, the crews, everyone behind the scenes has been really open to the idea of sharing what they do. And mm-hmm. Because you see several of those, fine arts in that, those programs, they're over time, they're not as prevalent as maybe they were 15, 20 years ago. Mm-hmm. And we're, we basically want to reach out to the next generation and make sure that we're part of that process. We have some great people, some very talented people, who want to share, what they do and what they know. And it's been really encouraging to see that sort of connection.
1: Yeah, that's great. It's really, really nice to see that. All right. Without further ado, I think we've got to get into what we get to look forward to with your upcoming season. So what do you have in store for us in 2021?
2: Well, in 2021, we did, we were planning the summer, planning last summer, I guess I should say, we did have a full lineup of shows. Mm-hmm. What we agreed was that, when we had to cancel the sort of in-person season and we put on the virtual, we went out to these music houses and got licensing to put our performances or put those productions in place for 2021. So we're going to open on July 5th. We've got some great shows that I think would appeal to everyone. I'll run down the list. Seven Brides for Seven Brothers, yeah. which is always a popular show. Mary Poppins will be doing that this year. There's a musical review of us called Smokey Joe's Cafe. I think we've got several people have been asking for that on the surveys for several years. Sound of Music, which is probably one of our all-time favorites out here. We're going to go with something a little darker, something people haven't seen before in Sweeney Todd. We're going to do On Your Feet, which is the story of Gloria Estefan. So if you're a product of the 80s like me and 90s, that will appeal to you. And then we're going to close out the summer with Chicago. So we think it's a pretty good lineup. It's actually an excellent lineup with something in there for everyone. And I know that when we had to postpone last year, a lot of our audience members were really upset because they had been looking forward to these shows. They were very excited to know that we were able to put them on again for this year. So,
1: yeah, that's fantastic that you were able to secure those rights and make it all work so that you can bring that lineup back again this year. I'm excited, and I know there's definitely always something for everyone in the new season. And I'm eyeing up that Mary Poppins. My daughter's turning 4 in April, and I think that might be her first live theater experience. Should we feel okay to bring our kids this year? What are the precautions? What are you thinking with regards to coming out of the pandemic this summer?
2: Well, obviously, you know, we've got the, you know, we have the lineup in place. Our teams are all working in that direction. You know, we are working with, there are several trades and unions that we work with. We're trying to make sure we've covered our bases for bringing the behind the scenes people back safely. But at the same time, we're also having some very in-depth conversations with the City of St. Louis's Health Department. You know, as you're aware, you know, venues like the Cardinals, the Blues, they're bringing people back, but you know, there's limits on what they can do with social distancing. So we're having those conversations right now. You know, certainly we don't open until July, so we've got a little time to kind of figure that out. But that's been an ongoing conversation. You know, we'll have more details, I think, to share in May, but certainly everyone's safety and health is our top priority.
1: Right.
2: Both behind the scenes and in the house. Yeah. So we'll have some more information on that later, but it's, like I said, it's sort of an ongoing conversation. And as you're aware, I mean, that the situation changes almost on a daily basis.
1: Yeah. Things are always changing. So we'll stay tuned for more updates on that. I also want to talk to you about accessibility. Of course, that's always kind of on the front of our minds at Mind's Eye. And I know the Muni is always on the cutting edge of providing the best experience for their audience members who need some special accessibility features. What might be different this year? What can we expect? I know that we've been talking to you about some audio description improvements. So what else would you like to share with us?
2: Well, one thing that we've been talking about for a couple of years that we're going to implement this summer, as you know, we typically would offer audio description on one night a week. We would do that for our Monday night performances. We also have utilized signers in the audience on Monday nights as well. We are going to expand that to two nights. So, that, you know, we thought that would be basically, we feel that the program, the audio description especially, has been very successful. You know, when we looked at updating a lot of our stage equipment a year ago, we enhanced the, you know, we brought in an updated system. We have more devices. And we feel that the time's right to expand that program. So we're going to offer that service on Monday night still, just like normal, but also on Saturday evenings as well. So there'll be two opportunities. And I'm very happy to report that we'll be working with your team again, as they've done an amazing job over the last couple of years of really being our partners in the process. It's been really good to work with them. So, you know.
1: Yeah. I know we're really excited to be expanding those audio description offerings to two nights every show. We're just thrilled to be able to do that with you guys.
2: Well, and I'm sorry. I was going to say as well, you know, the thing we've also noticed, and we noticed last year with the virtual season, is it's become sort of and I think this is where we want it to be. It's become sort of the standard language for all of our teams. So they know that these aren't just add-on components. These are things that we're hoping to incorporate in things as we move forward.
1: That's great. It's nice to feel like accessibility is always part of the plan and not an afterthought. And it definitely feels like that with the Muni, that you're always considering the wide range of audience members that you might be welcoming, and you are thinking about them from the start and thinking about how you can give them the best experience. And I know they really appreciate that. So speaking of your patrons, I know you've been making some physical changes to the Muni. If you're a patron who's blind or has a visual impairment and you're heading back to the Muni for the first time in a few years post-pandemic, could you walk us through the visit? Is there anything new to expect, or will it feel pretty similar as before?
2: Well, we want to try and keep it as similar as possible. You know, there may be some changes, and some of this is a result of COVID and some ongoing discussions that, you know, we've implemented certainly several security procedures over the last few years. Some of those might be modified a little bit. But for the most part, we've been trying to keep the experience very similar. That's the goal, especially with people being away for a year. Mm-hmm. We want to kind of bring back everyone to that sort of comfort level. That doesn't mean that we're not trying to make things better all the time. So certainly what I've often said is that if you have an idea, let me know. You know, we're not always the smartest ones in the room, but we certainly like hearing from them. So, you know, as people come back, I think they're going to be approaching the theater with maybe a different mindset. And so mm-hmm. I would, you know, welcome any thoughts or suggestions as people are coming back or hearing about our plans on how we can make that experience better. You know, ultimately, you know, when we're putting on our productions, you know, I think we put on some amazing shows, but ultimately it's about the entire experience of coming out here. So, you know, I welcome that feedback.
1: All right, great. Well, it's great that you guys are always looking for more feedback and listening to the people who are using the services. That's really great to hear. So tell us a little bit more about getting our tickets. How are we going to get ourselves set up for the summer?
2: Well, we are, we do have, you know, just for in general terms, obviously season tickets are already on sale now. Mm-hmm. You know, we do, they went on sale early in March. We do have, individual tickets will go on sale June 1st. And at that point you can pick them up at our main ticket office, or they are available online through MetroTix. So that would be the way that I would encourage you. As I said, you know, Monday and Saturday nights, I would target those nights if you're looking to utilize the audio description services. So I think that, you know, that's really the best way. And we've got dates, you know, certainly if you're looking for more information just on the Muni in general, we have a brand new updated website at muni.org. And so there's plenty of information there. And that's really been where we're pushing most of the information. I think that once we've got a little bit more of a green light from the city in terms of what we can do, you know, for mm-hmm. our crowd, you'll start to see us pushing even more information out probably the end of April, beginning of May.
1: Sure. All right. Great. Well, we'll look forward to hearing more about that. Well, thank you so much for joining us. Sean Smith, Director of Operations at the Muni, filling us in on what we can look forward to this summer. It'll be really great to get back to the Muni and get to have that experience again together as a community. So thank you so much for joining us today, Sean.
2: You're welcome. And I can't wait for people to come back. I have to tell you, our staff, it just didn't feel like the summer without the Muni. So we're very excited to have everyone back.

0: Here's your Southern Illinois weather forecast.
1: Good afternoon. This afternoon, expect sunshine with a high near 95. Tonight, look for clear skies with a low near 80. Sunday, expect sunshine with a high near 95. Sunday night, expect clear skies with a low near 81. Monday, expect sunshine with a high near 98. Get your weather every hour right here on Mind's Eye Radio, your virtual newsstand.
2: In Belleville and Fairview Heights, it's sunny and 95 degrees. In O'Fallon, it's sunny and 92 degrees.
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4: Did you ever wonder why the moon shines so brightly? The answer can be found in everyday science. We may croon and spoon by the light of the moon, but the truth of the matter is, the moon gives off no light of its own. Don't believe me? Well, let's take a little trip into space and I'll show you exactly what I mean. As you know, the moon revolves around the Earth, just as the Earth revolves around the sun. Hold on, we're about to come into a landing. Here we are on the moon. As you can see, its surface is pretty much all dark gray rocks and dust. Not a shimmer or a glimmer to be found. Right now, the Earth is between the sun and the moon. But watch what happens as the two continue to revolve. See, as the Earth and moon move just a bit, sunlight hits a small piece of the moon and bounces off. On Earth, we see this reflection as a shining sliver of moon. As the Earth and moon continue to revolve, and more sunlight hits the moon, and more bounces off, on Earth, this reflecting sunlight appears as a moon changing from a sliver to a glowing crescent to a full round circle. In other words, the moon's light is really a reflection of the sun's. Hope you found today's show enlightening. Thanks for being a part of Everyday Science. 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
5: She shivers as if she's cold and begs her male companion to feed her. This temperamental female is not really helpless. I'm David Ginder. She's taking notes on his behavior, and we'll check it out as well on today's Nature Watch. baby talk between mature adults is not a foible limited to human beings. Some birds also engage in this regressive behavior. A female cardinal, for instance, will shiver and chirp like a nestling, begging a male companion to feed her. If he's on the mark, he'll deliver seed from his beak to hers. Female cardinals are not the only birds who play young and helpless. When a female vireo finishes her nest by stamping it into shape, she also sometimes pauses and chirps like a hungry nestling. Her mate then hunts out choice insects for her as a gift. This baby talk is a kind of test. Once the nest is filled with hungry offspring, a female needs a devoted spouse to help with the demands of feeding and housekeeping. Being coy and needy during courtship can help the female decide if this male is truly Mr. Right. 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
7: 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Metal blades turn the soil. The farmers often apply chemicals, too, but a growing number of farmers leave crop stubble in the ground over the winter and hardly disturb the topsoil before planting. This labor-saving method saves money and has environmental benefits. It reduces topsoil erosion, and it reduces the amount of carbon dioxide released into the air. No-till fields are rich in organic nutrients, so they don't need lots of chemicals to produce healthy crops. No-till farming does require good management and patience, but many people think it's worth the effort. The Environ Minute is produced in cooperation with the National Safety Council and made possible by the Teresa and H. John Hines III Foundation.
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9: Teens who get fewer than 9 hours of sleep each night could be sleep deprived. Lack of sleep and sleep problems can cause teens to fall asleep unintentionally, have difficulty learning, and experience mood changes as well as behavior problems. This is Health Beat. Dr. Richard Millman of Brown University says many adolescents with sleep problems go undiagnosed or are misdiagnosed with a mood disorder or a psychiatric problem such as depression.
10: They may present with depression symptoms, and it may have its roots in either inadequate sleep or an organic sleep problem. And unfortunately, you can try to treat the end result, but if you don't deal with the underlying sleep issues, you probably are still going to have the same problem.
9: Problems can arise in school, at work, and while driving. Steer teens away from stimulating activity, caffeine, and nicotine in the late afternoon and evening. Check medications. Many drugs and alcohol can disturb sleep. And watch for signs of sleep disorders such as loud, chronic snoring. For the National Heart, Lung, and Blood Institute, I'm Cindy Lorenz.
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0: Good afternoon. 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
11: All the news that matters, from politics to community news, obituaries, and more, from several.

The broken and leaking main along Alexander has been an ongoing saga, Wise said. Wise said the materials to perform the work were being placed on file. As soon as we can get going, the city crews are going to be working on that, Wise said. We've got a good crew of workers who can do just about anything. Wise said city workers would install the water main, which would save money. This will replace a bad piece of main that has been a problem for a long time, Wise said. He said the funds were not currently available to resurface the street. At the previous meeting, Wise said he understood the frustration involved when residents lose their water. He said the primary problem was the age of the city's infrastructure, a common problem across the U.S. Availability of funds to pay for the new water mains also is a problem. Wise also mentioned some residents recently had received double water bills due to an error in the city's billing system. He said the problem had been resolved, but for residents not to panic if they did receive any double billing. In other business, City Administrator Tony Harris proposed increasing the annual compensation to city council members. Harris pointed out that compensation to commissioners was last set in 1995. It has not been updated or adjusted since that time, Harris said. Current compensation for the board's elected officials is $6,000 per year for commissioners and $6,600 for mayor. He proposed doubling annual compensation to $12,000 per year. Harris said council members' compensation is no longer consistent with the increased cost of living, inflation, and increased responsibilities of their offices. He said he felt it was important to address the issue before the next election, which could attract a larger candidate base. Harris also said addressing the matter now ensures total transparency for the public and prospective candidates. He added that he would be interested in hearing the council members' thoughts on the proposal. Also from the front page, Clinton residents, flag, help launch new sports league. Gordon Woods. A Clinton man and his granddaughter recently played an important role in the first ever season of a professional sport league, the Women's Professional Baseball League, WPBL. Launched its inaugural season, which began August the 1st at Robin Roberts Stadium in Springfield. A set of fortunate circumstances led to Kenny Atchison of Clinton and his daughter, Veda Smith, participating in the inaugural ceremony. Atchison, a member of the Clinton America 250 Committee, offered the league the use of the huge U.S. flag used during Clinton's July 4 activities. They said they had been looking for one, Atchison told the Journal. They invited me and my granddaughter over to Springfield for this moment when we could hold the flag during the national anthem. Atchison said thousands of fans from around the country attended the ceremony and the pair of games that followed. Game 1, the L.A. Queens versus the New York Heights, and Game 2, the San Francisco Firebells versus the Boston Hunters. After the ceremonial first pitches were thrown out and the teams introduced, we took our flag to center field while Martha Reeves sang the national anthem, Atchison said. We, of course, stuck around for the rest of the game, which was exhilarating. These women played phenomenally. Atchison said Veda's favorite part of the day was meeting professional ball player Maybelle Blair, who gave her some great advice on being a ball player, as well as getting to take home a foul ball. Veda is the daughter of Dad Justice Smith Thomas and Mom and Stepdad Caitlin and Austin Markham. In Game 1, the Queens beat the Heights 10-8 in a dramatic come-from-behind win. In Game 2, the Firebells pummeled the Hunters 11-8, according to the press release from the WPBL. We are so lucky to have this taking place less than an hour from our homes, Atchison said. I will never forget that day. And also in the news, there was a Sunday house fire.

0: Clinton and surrounding fire departments responded at approximately 7 p.m. on Sunday to a house fire on Holiday Drive. The fire was contained in the kitchen area and handled quickly, Public Safety Commissioner Dan Ballinger told the Journal at the scene. He said the single occupant was not injured. Blake West of the Clinton Fire Department said it was the first use of the department's new pumper truck. Illinois Extension accepting applications for Fall Master Gardener Training Program. Clinton. Gardeners looking to expand their skills and make a meaningful impact in their communities are invited to apply for the Fall 2026 University of Illinois Extension Master Gardener Training Program. Master Gardener Training will be from 9 a.m. to noon on Tuesdays beginning September the 8th through November the 24th at the DeWitt County Extension's office, 1160 Illinois 54, Suite B in Clinton. This adaptive model enables participants to incorporate the online coursework with their busy schedules while also attending weekly interactive sessions. 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Illinois Extension provides equal opportunities in programs and employment. If you need a reasonable accommodation to participate, please contact phone number 217-762-2191. And from the columns page, celebrating 91 years of Social Security. For 91 years, the Social Security Administration, SSA, has been a cornerstone in every American's retirement plan and provided support for survivors, families, people with disabilities, and our nation's most vulnerable. SSA sends out approximately 75 million payments each month, totaling $1.6 trillion throughout the year. In addition to paying benefits, the agency issues millions of Social Security numbers each year, maintains the wage records of workers, and more. The scope of what SSA does is enormous, and we are proud to serve the American people every day. Over the past year, the agency has made historic progress in customer service, digital transformation, and fraud prevention, delivering on a promise to protect and strengthen Social Security for all Americans. Our service delivery improvements include reducing the national 800 number average speed of answer from 34 minutes in 2024 to 8 minutes to date, a 75% reduction. Completing 385 million online transactions for the fiscal year 2026 for the year to date, a 37% increase from 2024. Shortening field office wait times by 30%. reducing the initial disability claims backlog by over 30%, from a high of nearly 1.3 million in 2024 to 853,000, and decreasing disability hearing wait times by over 90 days to 260 days in the fiscal year of 2026 for the year to date, reaching historic lows, saving $16 billion with better control environment. A core aspect of this transformation is the My Social Security online portal, which now boasts over 100 million accounts. 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Please share this information with your friends and loved ones who may need it, and post it on social media. And also from the columns page, simple ways to soothe bunion pain. This is the Savvy Senior column. Dear Savvy Senior, I'm a 62-year-old woman and have had a bunion on my big toe for years, but lately it's become more painful and is making it hard to find comfortable shoes. I'd like to avoid surgery if possible. What can I do to ease the discomfort and keep it from getting worse? Sore toe, Susan. Dear Susan, you are not alone. Bunions are very common, especially among women, and they often become more painful with age as the joint shifts out of alignment and inflammation sets in. What may have started as a minor nuisance can turn into ongoing discomfort, making it difficult to find shoes that fit comfortably. A bunion, known medically as hallux valgus, is a bony bump that forms at the base of the big toe when the joint moves out of place, causing the toe to angle inward. Over time, this pushes the joint outward, creating the noticeable bump. Why it happens? While tight or narrow shoes can make bunions worse, they're usually not the root cause. Genetics plays a major role, which is why bunions often run in families. Other factors like flat feet, arthritis, and past foot injuries can also contribute. Women tend to be more prone to them, partly due to the years of wearing high heels or shoes with narrow toe boxes. The good news is that most bunions can be managed without surgery, especially if your goal is to ease symptoms and slow their progression. Simple relief. The first place to start is with your shoes. Switching to footwear with a wide toe box, soft materials, and good arch support can make a big difference, while high heels and tight shoes that crowd your toes should be avoided. It can also help to shop later in the day when your feet are slightly swollen for a far more realistic fit. Beyond footwear, a few simple steps can help ease the pressure. Padding the area with over-the-counter bunion cushions can reduce friction, and if the joint becomes sore or swollen, icing it for 10 to 15 minutes a few times a day may bring relief. Anti-inflammatory medications like ibuprofen can often help if your doctor says they are appropriate for you. To further reduce strain, orthotic inserts, either store-bought or custom, can improve how your foot distributes weight. Toe spacers can also help by keeping the toes in a more natural position. While a night splint, such as Dr. Scholl's Bunion Relief and Toe Corrector, about $20, can gently guide the big toe into better alignment while you sleep. It may also help to rotate your shoes rather than wearing the same pair every day, reducing repeated pressure. In addition, gentle exercises such as stretching your toes, picking up small objects, or rolling your foot over a tennis ball can help maintain flexibility. It is important to keep expectations realistic. These steps will not eliminate a bunion, but they can make it more manageable. When to get help. If your bunion pain interferes with daily activities, or if you are developing corns, calluses, or other ongoing inflammation, it is wise to see a podiatrist or orthopedic specialist. They can evaluate the severity and recommend additional treatments. Also seek care if you notice redness, warmth, or significant swelling, which could signal irritation or infection around the joint. Surgery is typically advised only when conservative measures no longer provide relief. Today's procedures are more advanced than in the past and are often done on an outpatient basis, though recovery can take up to 6 months and bunions can sometimes reoccur. In the meantime, taking steps to protect your feet can go a long way. With the right care, many people are able to manage bunions effectively and stay comfortable and active on their feet. Send your questions or comments to questions@savvysenior.org. For those of you who may be heading to the state fair, know before you go to the Illinois State Fair grandstand in August, Springfield. If you are headed to the Illinois State Fair grandstand this year, brush up on these important reminders to help make your experience safe, smooth, and enjoyable. The Illinois State Fair is a family-friendly venue. The following measures have been put into place to protect all fairgoers. Security. All bags brought onto the fairgrounds are subject to a thorough search by security personnel or law enforcement officers. To maintain a safe environment for event attendees, entertainers, and staff, all grandstand ticket holders will pass through metal detectors prior to entering the grandstand. Following entertainment industry standards, the Illinois State Fair is adopting a clear bag policy for all grandstand events, including harness racing, concerts, and auto racing. All bags brought into the grandstand must be clear and no larger than 14 inches by 8 inches. Exceptions are made for diaper bags and medical bags, though these bags may be subject to search by security personnel or law enforcement officers. For a full list of security features at the grandstand, visit our website. If you exit the grandstand during the event, you must pass through the security screening process again before re-entering. Prohibited items. The following items are prohibited everywhere on the state fairgrounds: firearms and other weapons, illegal substances including drugs, laser pointers, drones, and air horns or similar noisemakers. All items found after entry will be confiscated and discarded. For more information about Illinois State Fair prohibited items, visit statefair.illinois.gov/info/prohibited-items.htm1. Parking and public transportation. General parking is available through gates 4, 6, 7, 8, and 11. The closest parking for grandstand attendees include gate 6, infield, and gate 7. Accessible parking is available at gates 4 and 11, with complimentary tram service operating until 8 p.m. daily. Parking is $5 per vehicle per day. Rideshare companies such as Uber and Lyft will drop riders off at the main gate on the south side of the fairgrounds. Food and beverages. Grandstand concessions are cashless. Food may be brought into the grandstand. For safety reasons, all beverages sold inside the grandstand will be opened at the time of purchase. Drinks purchased on the track will be served in plastic cups. Bottles, cans, and sealed containers are not permitted in the track area. Outside beverage containers, including reusable cups, are prohibited inside the grandstand. Party tent. The party tent entrance is located at gate 6, infield. Gates open at the time listed on your party tent ticket. Admission requires both a valid concert ticket and a party tent ticket, and both tickets will be scanned upon entry. Party guests will enter the concert venue directly from the party tent. The party typically lasts approximately 90 minutes, and the party tent closes when the concert gates open, generally 1 hour before showtime. At that time, all party tent guests must enter the concert venue. Re-entry into the party tent is not permitted. Guests arriving after the party tent has closed must enter through the grandstand gates listed on their concert tickets. Please note that refunds will not be issued for late arrivals. Tickets. If you purchased mobile tickets, be sure to download the tickets to your Ticketmaster app prior to arriving at the fairgrounds. This will ensure you have a consistent and reliable Wi-Fi signal to minimize the delays getting into the concert. And now in law enforcement news. Clinton Fire Department. Citations. July 29, Madison Zumwalt, 21, of Pena, was issued a citation for speed. July 30, Desmond Burries, 35, of Springfield, was issued citations for operating a motor vehicle with suspended registration and operating an uninsured motor vehicle. July 30, Isaac Martinez Metalvo, 19, of Bentonville, Arkansas, was issued a citation for operating an uninsured motor vehicle. August the 1st, Michael Henderson, 64, of Clinton, was issued a citation for driving with a driver's license expired more than 1 year. Henderson was issued a notice to appear. August the 2nd, Tiffany Amshoff, 52, of Elburn, was issued a citation for speed. August the 2nd, Samaj Fisher, 23, of Chicago, was issued a citation for speed. August the 2nd, Kaiser Ritter, 26, Four Seasons, Missouri, was issued a citation for speed. Arrests, July the 31st. Zachary Weatherall, 28, Clinton, was charged with disorderly conduct. Weatherall was transported to the DeWitt County Jail and released to corrections. July 31st, Preston Dash, 38, of Clinton, was charged with operating a motor vehicle with no valid driver's license, criminal damage to property, criminal damage to government-supported property, reckless driving, and resisting obstructing a peace officer. Dash was issued citations for reckless driving and operating a motor vehicle with no valid driver's license. Dash was transported to the DeWitt County Jail and released to corrections. August the 2nd, Stephanie Phillips, 39, of Clinton, was charged with battery and resisting or obstructing a peace officer. Phillips was transported to the DeWitt County Jail and released to corrections. DeWitt County Sheriff's Office, the week of July the 24th through the 31st. Lee Burries, 45, of Decatur, was issued a citation for speeding 80 miles per hour in a 65-mile-per-hour zone. Burries was released with no required court appearance. Neo Sammons, 26, of Decatur, was issued a citation for speeding 85 miles per hour in a 55-mile-per-hour zone. Sammons was released with a required court appearance. Kinsey Bostick, 24, of Urbana, was issued a citation for speeding. Bostick was released with no required court appearance. Jovan Hendricks, 49, of Decatur, was issued a citation for speeding 84 miles per hour in a 65 mile per hour zone. Hendricks was released with no required court appearance. Fatma Kwatum, 31, Decatur, was issued a citation for speeding 76 miles per hour in a 55 mile per hour zone. Kwatum was released with a required court appearance. Jeremiah Smith, 24, of Decatur, was arrested and charged with obstructing identification. Gennaro Hendricks, 33, of Decatur, was arrested and charged with driving while driver's license permit or privilege to operate motor vehicle is suspended or revoked. David Rose was arrested and charged with 3 DeWitt County warrants, charging him with failure to appear. All suspects are presumed innocent until found guilty in a court of law. From our history almanac for August the 7th, in 1914, Germany invaded France. In 1928, the U.S. Treasury Department issued a new bill that was one-third smaller than the previous U.S. bills. 1934, the U.S. Court of Appeals upheld a lower court ruling striking down the government's attempt to ban the controversial James Joyce novel Ulysses. In 1942, U.S. forces landed at Guadalcanal, marking the start of the first major Allied offense of the Pacific during World War II. In 1947, the balsa woodcraft Contiki, which had carried a six-man crew 4,300 miles across the Pacific Ocean, crashed into a reef in a Polynesian archipelago. In 1960, the Cuban Catholic Church condemned the rise of communism in Cuba. Fidel Castro then banned all religious TV and radio broadcasts. In 1974, on this day, French stuntman Philippe Petit walked a tightrope strung between the twin towers of New York's World Trade Center. In 1987, the presidents of 5 Central American nations met in Guatemala City and signed an 11-point agreement designed to bring peace to their region. In 2003, Arnold Schwarzenegger announced that he would run for the office of governor. Again, on August the 7th, 1974, U.S. President Nixon announced that he would resign the following day. In 1978, the U.S. launched Pioneer Venus 2, which carried scientific probes to study the atmosphere of Venus. 1988, it was announced that a ceasefire between Iraq and Iran had begun. 1989, the space shuttle Columbus took off from Cape Canaveral, Florida. The trip was said to be a secret 5-day mission. And with that, I will wrap up our session for today. Join us again next week.
1: Welcome, Mind's Eye Radio listeners, to this edition of Ear to Ear. I'm your host, Lara Foudy, Mind's Eye Development and Communications Coordinator. And with me today, I have the great honor in studio to be joined by Father Alan Mays, OMI, the Oblates of Mary Immaculate. Father Mays was here when the magic began, when Mind's Eye was founded in 1973. And so we're here to learn more about our history and about the Oblates and the life and times of Father Mays. So welcome to the show.
2: Father Wittenbrink.
1: Oh, well, yes, as well. But it's so wonderful to have you here.
2: Thank you for the welcome.
1: I want to start out by getting your impressions being back in the studio. Has it been a while since you've been here?
2: Yes. I remember chairs are in different places now. And they used to be those little recording booths. I remember that. I don't see them now anymore.
1: Yeah.
2: So I don't know how the recording goes as it used to go.
1: We've got little booths along the hall. They're tucked away and they're, you know, kind of lined with all of the soundproofing and everything. So yeah, we should take a tour and I'll show you. It's a short tour, but yeah, we still have 5 recording booths here and our volunteers record here. And then, you know, during the pandemic, when everyone had to go remote for a while, a lot of our volunteers continued recording remotely. So folks are producing their shows from the comfort of their bedrooms or somewhere in their house that has good sound quality. And some volunteers are still here.
2: So, yeah.
1: Mm-hmm. Yeah. Mm-hmm. And it's wonderful for us right now. We are in what used to be the live newsroom, and we were unfortunately had to cut off the live news production during the pandemic, and that just never started up again. So right. It's been nice to use this for podcasting and trying to produce some new content for our listeners.
2: Yeah, it was one of the things that struck me years ago. Somebody's car was put into one of these lots where they were in an accident, and we went to pick the car up, and the woman told me, she said, "I listen to Mind's Eye, and what a great benefit it is to me." Out of the blue, she told me that.
1: Oh my gosh.
2: And then I ran into another case too, where the person said, "I follow Mind's Eye," because I didn't know how widespread it was, and the people would tell us that they were Mind's Eye fans.
1: Yeah.
2: And needed it and relied on it, huh?
1: Yeah. Is it gratifying? I want to go back and talk about your experiences with our founding, but is it gratifying, you know, even now to hear about the impact that's being had and what an important part you played in that?
2: Well, I didn't play that big important part, but to watch what it still continues and then to make us realize how valuable the eyesight is and what care we should have for our eyes. Mm-hmm. So at that stage, I would see the ophthalmologist many times, but now I'm not as good as it.
1: Mm-hmm. Yeah.
2: Yeah.
1: So let's go back to 1973. I'm going into this interview without a lot of information on your involvement.
2: Well, we weren't that involved. I mean, we were just working here together at the shrine together. So I wasn't that involved with it, but I did know Father Wittenbrink.
1: Yeah.
2: You know, and knew he was starting up this project.
1: And what, I mean, we hear so much about Father Wittenbrink, and I know that there's this famous quote that we have that when he was approached, I think, about starting a radio information service, he said, I don't really know anything about blindness and I don't really know anything about the radio, but if you think I can help, I'll do it.
2: Yeah.
1: It was that spirit something that kind of imbued his whole life?
2: Well, yeah. He was always venturesome and let's get going with things. And the other his part, he said he didn't know anything about radio, just how to turn it on.
1: Mm-hmm.
2: And that was always his story. But then he worked many years with that. He had had a job in Washington as a secretary to the religious men's congregations. And after he finished that, he came here to work in 73 to get started with this, with the talking book. I think we called it talking book at that stage. Yeah.
1: So he moved to this area just to start the talking books?
2: I think you could say that, yeah.
1: Mm-hmm. Yeah. That's incredible. And were you already here at the time?
2: Yes. I would be working at the Shrine. He was developing this project.
1: Mm-hmm. Mm-hmm. And what was your work at the Shrine?
2: Well, I took care of the music and the liturgy, and then visiting the people that came to visit the Shrine.
1: Mm-hmm.
2: Yeah.
1: And are you a musician? What do you play?
2: Not anymore. I used to play the organ.
1: Yeah. My mom is a musical director, or she's a recently retired musical director at a Catholic church.
2: And, oh, really?
1: And plays the organ and the piano. Yeah. Mm-hmm. Yeah. Mm-hmm. Yeah. It's such a wonderful part of the liturgy.
2: Yeah.
1: So how did you first get involved with the Oblates?
2: Well, I went to the high school that we had in Belleville, St. Henry's. I went to high school there and decided to join the Oblates. So I went to the novitiate. Then I went to study in Rome. And then that was enough. So I quit for a while and then came back. It was ordained in 68. So it had been just before Bonnie would have moved in here.
1: Mm-hmm. And did you initially come to the Shrine to work as a musician, or were your other roles?
2: No, as a priest.
1: Yeah, yeah.
2: Yeah, you know, celebrating liturgy.
1: Okay.
2: But then I also got involved with young people to sing and play.
1: Mm-hmm. Mm-hmm. So what was the Shrine like in those days? What were the programs that were available How is it different now than it was then?
2: We used to have bus tours. We'd bring buses in and give tours and show them the place and give them their little lecture about what it all means. Mm-hmm. Our Lady of the Snows. You know.
1: Can you give us some of that lecture? I don't know how familiar our listeners are with the Shrine. I mean, we're based here, and you know, we were a part of the Oblates for so long, but I don't know if they know that much about the Shrine and its history.
2: Well, I don't know what would use anyway to tell you, but at that stage we were trying to get people to come to the Shrine all the time, so it was a big push to come and pray and make a pilgrimage, and so the busloads would come and we'd have to take them around and show them how the tripod at the main shrine was representing. Mm-hmm. Godhead in us and God's life in us.
1: Mm-hmm.
2: And then at that time we had seats for 6,000 people, but now we're down to 3,000.
1: Wow.
2: Yeah.
1: And when Father Bonnie first came to the Shrine, how did you meet him? Do you remember your first meeting?
2: When he came the day, first thing he wanted was the telephone, because we didn't have telephones everywhere.
1: Mm-hmm.
2: No iPhones in those days. And the first thing he did was get in touch with the phone, so he knew where the phone was. The first thing I remember about him.
1: Yeah. You know. And how did you work with him, or what was your relationship?
2: Well, for a while I was sort of his chauffeur later on. You know. But most of the time I would be accompanying the organ and the piano, and he would be the preacher.
1: All right. And when you were his chauffeur, did he ever tell you any stories, or did you get any insights about Mind's Eye or the talking books or the radio information service at the time?
2: I can't say that I did.
1: Yeah. Yeah.
2: He never complained.
1: I'm sure.
2: Yeah. Yeah.
1: Could you talk a little more about the Oblates and your mission and how the Oblates are of service, I know, all over the world?
2: Yeah, you know, I guess we're on 6 continents, they say. So their objective is always, it began in France after the Revolution, after the French Revolution, and the part was to reach out to the less advantaged, those impaired.
1: Mm-hmm.
2: So Father Wittenbrink was able to see that the less advantaged at that time was, as the young man who said talked before, was those that couldn't see.
1: Mm-hmm.
2: So much of our society depends on seeing.
1: Mm-hmm.
2: You know, so as it began to reach the neglected, was with the radio service of the blind.
1: Mm-hmm. And Do you know, was the original Talking Books or Radio Information Service that the Oblates founded here in Belleville, was that the first time that they had created a program like that, or did were they creating stations in other areas?
2: Well, we had a radio station in, the Oblates had a radio station in Canada, one of the shrines up there.
1: Okay.
2: So they were using that sort of as a model, but I do not know that they had the subcarrier project as the shrine had it.
1: And so was that station providing Catholic content, or what?
2: I would imagine. Yeah, I don't. Yeah. It was Canada, so.
1: Sure. Yeah. You know, yeah. And so, yeah, that's incredible. So someone from the Oblates conceived of the idea to start this station and just approached Father Bonnie with that. And he was in Washington, D.C. Did they just, do you think they just called him up and asked him to come and get it going?
2: I would imagine.
1: Yeah. Yeah.
2: Yeah.
1: Well, now I want to know who, you know, we always hear that quote that Father Bonnie was approached about starting this, and this was his response. But now I'm curious about who approached him and how.
2: Oh, I don't know that.
1: Yeah.
2: At that stage.
1: Yeah.
2: No.
1: Because yeah. I know at the time, I know there were some other radio information services out there, but each probably functioning in its own way, often, you know, through a public radio station or a school.
2: Well, there were affiliates, like from Springfield used to come down for meetings on the... on a talking book.
1: Mm-hmm. Yeah. In Springfield, Illinois?
2: Mm-hmm.
1: Okay.
2: Mm-hmm.
1: All right.
2: At least I remember those days.
1: Yeah. Did you know that we are servicing Springfield, Illinois now?
2: I heard.
1: Yeah. Well, that's cool that we were connected and networking with them even in the beginning.
2: Yeah.
1: Yeah. Mm-hmm. Yeah. And unfortunately, they weren't able to make it with the times changing so much, but we were glad to be able to help out and step in.
2: Mm-hmm.
1: Yeah. Mm-hmm. And who knows, we may grow even more as times change and it becomes difficult. Yeah.
2: Yeah.
1: Do you have any other recollections of, Father Bonnie, I keep coming back to that spirit of seeing a need and doing whatever it takes to fill that need, because I feel like that spirit still imbues what our work today.
2: Well, I went to a couple of media motivation workshops with Father Buitenbrink, and I remember the one where the guy, and I can't remember who his name was anymore, but he says, take the scripture for Sunday and underline the important word. Well, Bonnie jumped up and he says, I circled the word and I circled all imperatives. So get it done, not just talk about it.
1: Yeah.
2: So it was Bonnie's thing, it's imperative, get it done.
1: Yeah. Yeah.
2: So,
1: that's incredible.
2: Yeah.
1: He certainly did.
2: Yeah, he kept at it.
1: Yeah. And hopefully we're doing the same.
2: Yeah.
1: Yeah. Mm-hmm. Yeah. What do you think Father Bonnie would think about the way Mind's Eye has grown and changed?
2: Well, he'd be thrilled that it's still going, you know. Yeah. His family has been very supportive of it, too. So, there was another one where another motivation workshop we went to, and Bonnie would always say, this is what has to be done. Let's get it done. Let's talk about it. Huh?
1: Yeah. Less talk, more action.
2: Yeah.
1: Yeah. Yeah. I can see that. So that's so fascinating that you were going to these motivational workshops with him. Was that something that he was doing in connection with being in charge of this organization?
2: Well, no, it was his spirit, you know, how do we get people motivated?
1: Yeah. Yeah.
2: Yeah, so not to just wait for them to come here, mm-hmm. but go out to find them. So, I remember Ralston Purina had one of these motivational workshops, and I forget the guy, he's a very famous motivator. And he says, when's the first time you ever ran into Ralston Purina? And again, Bonnie jumped up and said, when he was just a teenager, when he had to go out and feed the cows, it was Ralston Purina product.
1: Yeah.
2: He jumped up. He was always anxious to get going.
1: Oh, my gosh. I've heard that he was a wonderful fundraiser and wonderful at addressing crowds and speaking and, like you say, motivating or magnetizing people for his cause.
2: And there was a woman in California who worked with the movie industry that got him that special award for his vision. is be sure that we see that there's a bigger dream than just what we see.
1: Mm-hmm. Yeah. And when was that?
2: Oh, I don't know. First time that Bonnie told me. Yeah. But it was another motivation talk. There's a bigger dream than what you see.
1: Yeah, absolutely. We had a discussion with Langford Cunningham before this, and he along those same lines that you think you know what the future should hold, but there's something much larger going on.
2: Right. Mm-hmm.
1: Yeah, and you need to trust in that, and not necessarily what you think is the path. Well, do you have any other recollections of Father Bonnie and talking about running the organization and getting it started? Did he run into any roadblocks or issues getting things going?
2: I do not know. I just know that he came with the directions to do something with the subcarrier and to learn all the techniques and all the problems and all the copyrights and all that kind of to organize all that. He had to get, so he had to have a few people. And I remember he had one of the gentlemen who took care of the soundboard was a blind man and getting us to get used to dealing with a blind person.
1: I mean, you want people involved who are benefiting from the service to help. Yeah, create it in a way that will be helpful to people.
2: You know, I don't know if I told you, but I went, one of our cars was in had been in an accident. It was in a holding lot. Did I tell you that one?
1: Tell me again so our listeners can hear.
2: So the woman came out and she says, the radio for the blind, she says, I listen to that all the time. I don't know what I would do without it.
1: Yeah.
2: So I began to realize the impact that it was having just on the ordinary people.
1: Yeah. Yeah. It's wonderful when we're out in the community, we'll run into folks who, have been impacted by Mind's Eye, or they have a parent or a grandparent and Mind's Eye played an important part in their life and keeping them engaged and connected to the community. Langford also was talking a bit about how difficult it is when one loses one's vision. It's very isolating. And sometimes the services, though well-meaning, kind of contribute to that feeling of isolation. With us, with Mind's Eye Radio, that being our origins, it really being about keeping people connected and feeling like they're part of the community and understanding that. With our audio description program and, allowing, people to have the same experience at a theatrical production as someone with full vision, and not making people feel like they need to be separated is so important. And, it seems like that was a part of Father Bonnie's mission when he started.
2: Sounds like you caught it.
1: Yeah. We all catch the Mind's Eye bug. Yeah. Well, it's, I don't know. It's such important work to keep people connected to the community. Well, we're nearing the end of our time, but is there anything else you want to share with our listeners about your experiences with the Oblates or your relationship with Father Bonnie?
2: Well, he was always gung ho. We say Bonnie would know everybody. And my aunt would say, and he never meets a stranger. And so be sure to talk to strangers.
1: Well, and it's funny, I know that he would get upset with me for saying this, but it sounds a lot like Jason, who is our president and CEO now. Definitely, he's definitely never met a stranger and definitely always ready to jump in and figure something new out. So I think Father Bonnie's spirit is still definitely alive in what we're doing and how we do it.
2: All right.
1: Well, that's wonderful. Thank you so much for joining me.
2: Thank you.
1: It was wonderful speaking with you and meeting you and hearing something more about our founding 50 years ago. Can you believe it?
2: 50 years ago. Yeah. Well, 68 was when I was ordained.
1: Yep. Yeah. I think March 1st, 1973 is our official start date. So
2: I'm glad Jason's starting to work already.
1: All right. Well, thank you so much.
2: Thank you. It's Laura.

0: Here's your Southern Illinois weather forecast.
1: Good afternoon. This afternoon, expect sunshine with a high near 95. Tonight, expect clear skies with a low near 80. Sunday, expect sunshine with a high near 95. Sunday night, look for clear skies with a low near 81. Monday, expect sunshine with a high near 98. Get your weather every hour right here on Mind's Eye Radio, your virtual newsstand.
2: In Belleville and Fairview Heights, it's sunny and 95 degrees. In O'Fallon, it's sunny and 93 degrees.
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4: Just like architects, water specialists have long made models of their projects before they built them. However, new computer technology is making these water resource models more useful than ever. I'm Casey Morabito. Welcome to Voices of Innovation. Howard Pussell is a water resources ecologist at Sandia National Laboratory.
5: The first mathematical models of water resources were made about 100 years ago as hydrologists, scientists, were trying to figure out how water moves through soil, through sand. And it's been important to try to understand that over the centuries because people are always trying to move water around for irrigation purposes.
4: What's new about Pussell's approach is that he's trying to make his model as user-friendly as possible.
5: Traditionally, models that try to describe the way water flows through different kinds of materials have been built by scientists in a laboratory setting, far from the communities in which the water flows, and have been reasonably inaccessible to people who really have to do a lot of water resources management, farmers, foresters, people like that.
4: Pussell hopes that his simplified interface will allow for more practical water planning, such as helping a developer predict the water usage of a new housing project.
5: One of the things we just did now was we reduced indoor water use. Reducing indoor water use is going to have an impact on surface water. So if you go to the surface water page, you see we're trying to work very closely with the community in the development of mathematical models so that members of the community who are not scientists understand the way the model is put together. They understand the strengths of the model, the limitations of the model, so they understand how the model can be and should not be used.
4: Voices of Innovation is presented by the American Association of Engineering Societies, with additional support from NASA.
3: 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Showtime is at 2 p.m. And on Tuesday, March 25th, the St. Louis Blues host the Montreal Canadiens at the Enterprise Center. 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
6: Picture a two-person human-powered submarine with a bicycle propulsion system in the back. One student sits in back and pedals hard. Another sits in front and guides the sub along a fixed course, 22 feet underwater. It's the International Submarine Races, today on Our Ocean World. 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Wearing scuba gear and sitting in a wet sub, yes, a water-filled vessel, they race for prizes in speed, innovation, and best overall performance.
7: The sole goal of this competition is to inspire young engineers.
6: That's engineering teacher Christopher Land, who leads a team from Sussex County Technical School in Sparta, New Jersey. He says his students compete with college-sponsored teams with much bigger budgets.
7: And it doesn't matter. We come up with things that wow people, and they come up with things.
6: This year, teams from the United States, Canada, and the Netherlands battled at the week-long biennial event held at the Naval Surface Warfare Center in Bethesda, Maryland. But it's worth all the work involved.
7: 10,000 man-hours went into completing the submarine. Many weekends, many nights.
6: Land says his team is already looking forward to the next submarine races in 2 years. I'm Marilyn Cooley. Our ocean world is made possible by the National Marine Sanctuary Foundation, helping protect our underwater treasures. 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
13: Everybody, and happy Saturday. Welcome to the reading of the Jefferson and Franklin County News, brought to you by Mind's Eye, your virtual newsstand. Our first stories come to us from the July 30 edition of the Jefferson County Leader. And right on the front page is a picture of my wife's favorite animals in the entire world, and those are the Budweiser Clydesdales. My wife loves them. She'd be willing to go to opening day just to see the Clydesdales and then go home right after that. And a few years ago, we did this. We took a trip to,

last week. Thousands of people gathered July 23rd to watch Budweiser's famous Clydesdales trot down Festus Main Street. The parade was done in partnership with Folds of Honor, an organization which provides educational scholarships to the children and spouses of deceased service members and first responders, and H.W. Harrell Distributing Company organized the event. That's probably the local Budweiser distributor. The last time the eight-horse hitch was in Festus was in 1955. Oh, my God. 70 years ago. While Clydesdales came in 1987, it was not the traditional eight-horse hitch. Clydesdales have been brought to other parts of Jefferson County as recently as 2021 in Herculaneum. The Clydesdales were already in the area for the Jefferson County Fair's 80th anniversary. Carol Harrell Shantz, owner of H.W. Harrell Distributing, said she enjoyed the festivities and appreciated the excitement it was generating. "I think this was just fantastic for our community," she said. "It's been 72 years since this has happened on Festus Main Street." Mark Lednick, H.W. Harrell Vice President, said the distributorship was happy to get all the Main Street business participation. "It's a good chance for us to acknowledge our retailers on Main Street," Lednick said. Barb Lowry, Festus Director of Tourism, said the event ran smoothly and provided the community with an upbeat night. "Thursday night, July 23rd, was such a feel-good night in Festus," she said. "I really feel like we've been needing that. It was the most perfect small-town feeling." The parade began after a Folds of Honor ceremony at Festus City Hall. The Clydesdale started down Main Street, stopping at Primetime Sports Pub, Peddlin' Pie, Main & Mill Brewery Company, Tanglefoot Dance Hall, The Contrarian, Four Brothers Mead, Pogolino's, Central Tap, and Captain Z's. Community members were amazed at being able to see the Clydesdales up close and personal. For Tracy Patterson, a Festus resident, seeing the Clydesdales brought a strong wave of nostalgia. "I cry when I see them," she said. Patterson recalled spending time with her grandmother, a huge St. Louis Cardinals fan, and seeing the Clydesdales together. She saw the Clydesdales at Herculaneum's bicentennial celebration in 2021 and planned to see the horses again at the Jefferson County Fair. Holly Stever of St. Genevieve said the Clydesdales have a special place in her heart. "My friends and I have watched the Cardinals on opening day for 23 years," said Stever, 75. "When they're this close, we have to see them." Jim Raspberry, 84, of Hillsboro, said he made the short trip from his town to get a glimpse of the famous horses. "The Clydesdales are what I came to see," he said. Frank Brown, 72, of DeSoto, said he came to the event for the Clydesdales and the Folds of Honor ceremony. "It's a thrill to see the Clydesdales," he said. "I'm also here for the Folds of Honor. My son's in the Navy." Todd Sweet of DeSoto also came to see the Clydesdales and support Folds of Honor. Both he and his wife are veterans and say they admire what the organization offers its recipients. Sweet enjoyed the nostalgia the Clydesdales provided. Judy Sims, a longtime Festus resident, said she previously lived close to the Clydesdales' Broodmoor farm and relished seeing the horses parade down Main Street. That's what she was talking about, the farm in Warm Springs. "You just want to cry. It's so St. Louis," she said. "What a great day in Festus with the Budweiser Clydesdales and Folds of Honor." And here's a story about Folds of Honor as well. Many county residents have received Folds of Honor scholarships. Folds of Honor is a nonprofit organization that provides educational scholarships to the spouses and children of military members who have fallen or been disabled while serving the country. Since 2020, 42 Jefferson County residents have received Folds of Honor scholarships. Michelle Fahey, Regional Impact Officer for the Folds of Honor Missouri and Southern Illinois chapter, said the group expanded in 2022 to include spouses and children of first responders. The scholarships pay for private school tuition or tutoring in grades K through 12, tuition for college, technical or trade school, and postgraduate work. The Missouri Southern Illinois chapter, which is based in Chesterfield, has awarded 2,278 scholarships since its inception. In the past year, the chapter awarded 250 scholarships amounting to $1.17 million, including seven recipients from Jefferson County. Currently, about 90% of the chapter-wide recipients are family members of veterans, with 10% being family members of first responders. Applications are accepted in February and March. The next round of scholarships will be awarded in August. So this is something you want to look into if you've got a kid who's in college or going to college soon. Fahey said they fundraise year-round. During the past school year, the chapter had 150

0: unfunded qualified applicants. We know there is a need, she said, adding that nationwide there was a 14% increase in applications year over year. Since its inception in 2007, Folds of Honor nationwide has awarded nearly 73,000 scholarships, totaling over $340 million. Among the students served, 45% are minorities. It was founded by Lieutenant Colonel Dan Rooney, the only ever F-16 fighter pilot with three combat tours in Iraq and PGA professional. For more information or to donate in support of a Folds of Honor scholarship, you can visit foldsofhonor.org. So again, you can donate at that website, which is a great, great charity to donate to. And also, you can apply for scholarships through that website as well. So go to foldsofhonor.org. And by the way, just a little plug for the H.W. Harrell Distributing Company. They, while the Clydesdales were there, they donated $10,000 to Folds of Honor during the visit in Festus. So thank you to H.W. Harrell Distributing Company for helping out Folds of Honor. And remember, you can too. Our next story is from Festus, although it's not as much fun as having the Clydesdales come by. Council weighs changing rules of decorum. Changes would include limiting length of public comments. Since last fall, Festus City Council meetings have regularly drawn angry and frustrated comments from the public, largely due to a proposed data center development in town. On Monday, the City Council discussed adopting rules of decorum that would limit the time of individual speakers and the length of the public comment period. CRG of St. Louis announced in late 2025 its plan to develop a data center on 361 acres north of Highway 67 and west of Highway CC in town. For a while since the fall, speakers in support of and against the project would come to the podium to air their views during the remarks section of city meetings. Over time, the section became dominated by data center project opponents as the project of CRG of St. Louis progressed to a March 31st meeting when 27 people spoke for about 2 hours against the project prior to a council vote on a data center development agreement between the city and CRG. No visitors spoke for the project that night. On Monday night, 25 residents spoke during the public comments section. The remarks took about 2 hours. Immediately before the Monday night meeting, the council had held a work session to discuss a resolution that would limit the length of the public comments section as well as the amount of time each resident would have to speak. Under the proposed resolution, people could sign up to speak on any topic related to city business until 2 p.m. the day of the regular meeting. That would be a change from the existing rule in which they can register until 5 p.m. the Wednesday before the meeting on non-agenda topics and 2 p.m. the date of the meeting for agenda topics. The phrase "remarks to the council must be for topics related to the business of the city of Festus" would be added to the council's current rules of decorum. The definition of disorderly conduct would be amended to include using obscene or disruptive gestures, using loud, threatening, or abusive language. The sergeant of arms, who's normally the chief of police or his designee, would enforce the rules rather than the mayor. Visitors would be prohibited from bringing firearms to the meeting, regardless of whether they have a concealed carry permit, to be consistent with Missouri law, with firearms already banned and police officers using metal detector wands to uncover any potential weapons of those entering meetings for months. The time allotted to each speaker would be reduced from 5 to 3 minutes. The remarks of visitors section would be capped at 1 hour. If time were to run out, the period could be extended by a majority vote of the council. The council members seem to agree one deadline should exist for residents to register to speak at a meeting, but disagreed on other proposed changes in the rules, particularly reducing the time allotted for residents to speak. Ward 1 Councilman Dave Boyer said the townships he had contacted have 3-minute limits on individual citizen comments. Ward 3 Councilman Dan Moore responded, "I just don't think right now is the right time for us to move and prevent more people from having their time to say what they're going to say at this juncture." Ward 4 Councilman Rick Belleville agreed with Moore, saying he thought some of the wording is a little bit severe and he worried some of the changes could bring up First Amendment violations. He said he also was concerned about a 60-minute limit on residents' comments. Some people might view it as speech suppression and others might view it as trying to bring up order, he said. Brian Malone of Lashley and Bear, the city's law firm, told the council members in the work session he would bring a revised draft of the amended rules of decorum to the council's next meeting. When the council's regular meeting began and progressed to the remarks of the visitors section, many of the speakers complained about the proposed changes to the rules of decorum and criticized city officials for how they have behaved in dealing with residents. I really, honestly think you should seriously consider what you're trying to put into place by violating the constitutional rights of the people who live here by limiting them on what they can say and how they can say it, said Dana Bowers, who said she's from Franklin County, has been fighting against data center projects where she lives. They can stand up here and drop F-bombs every 2 seconds, and there's nothing you can do about it. It's our constitutional right to say whatever the hell we want to say, however the hell we want to say it, period. Yeah, that's not right. Dana, that's definitely not correct. Mary Fakes, a frequent contributor during the public comments portion of meetings, said the comments she made during early council meetings when the data center project had been made public were respectful. But she said her comments were met with hostility when she questioned city officials about information disclosed through Sunshine Law request. We need more leaders who are connected and committed to our residents' values, she said. Another data center opponent, Mary Humans, asked the mayor if he was trying to stifle her and others who share her concerns. Are you hoping to scare us into silence tonight with your changes to the rules, or are these long meetings just getting too much for you, she asked. Judith Ivory called Mayor Sam Richards' interactions with residents into question. If you want respect, you have to earn it, she said. Richards, when commented Tuesday morning, said he had no comment. When contacted Tuesday morning, he had no comment in regard to the previous night's meeting. When asked what kind of vote by the council would be needed to amend the rules of decorum resolution, he said it takes a simple majority. Well, I think it's a good time to read the opinion page from this week's Jefferson County Leader. It's a good one to help us maybe think about being a community where we're all together and not at each other's throats. This is by Goldie Lowe. Yo soy Americano, I'm American. I've always deeply resonated with the story of immigrants coming to America. The intrepid voyager, giving up everything they've ever known to strike out in search of a better life. Most likely, a person who's willing to make such a gamble has very little to lose and much to gain. It stands to reason that many of our immigrant ancestors had little more than a few pennies to rub together and the clothes on their back after paying for passage to this great country. That was the story I was told about my father's grandmother, Goldie Briggs, who I'm named after. My dad always told me and my sisters that Goldie had boarded a ship from Ireland during the Irish potato famine to keep from starving, arrived in America, and found herself a German immigrant husband and a family, and had a family of 13 children. My dad told us they both had thick accents from their homelands. So after graduating from college, I decided to visit Ireland myself to see the land of my roots. As a redhead with green eyes and freckles, it was particularly exciting to think of a land filled with people that looked just like me. And to my delight, while exploring Dublin, I was constantly stopped by tourists asking for directions because they thought I was a native. I am home, I thought. My trip to Ireland coincided with the 2010 South Africa World Cup, and I was completely taken aback by how utterly obsessed everyone was with soccer. It was on every TV in every bar and cafe. People were wearing jerseys and displaying flags everywhere all the time. It's all anyone talked about. I, on the other hand, knew nothing about soccer. While trying to make polite conversation at a pub with an Irishman, I made what I can clearly see now was a very American faux pas. Wow, you guys are really into soccer here, huh? The person I was chatting with looked at me as if I'd grown a second head. I might as well have said, you guys seemed pretty keen on breathing air. First of all, it's not soccer, it's football. And second of all, it's the most popular sport in the entire world. So yes, I'd say we're pretty into it. I irritated him further, inquiring how long each quarter was. Apparently it's played in halves, not quarters. Who knew? And I asked how being offsides in soccer was different from being offsides in American football. Don't ask me, I still don't understand it. While I never figured out the rules of football, I started to get into the spirit of the international event. All summer, the bee-like buzzing sounds of vuvuzelas, a plastic horn from South Africa, could be heard on every street corner. I watched several games at pubs in the tourist district and watched German and Spanish tourists nearly come to blows during a crucial Spain versus Germany game to determine who would go to the finals. Spain won 1-0 and moved on to the first place match while Germany would compete for third. Days after their intense rivalry, I saw those same German tourists who had been in tears at the loss against Spain cheering loudly with their Spanish counterparts as Spain defeated the Netherlands 1-0. Every single person in the pub joined the Spanish tourists screaming, "Yo soy Español," over and over while hugging and thumping each other on the backs. Me, barely having understood a fraction of the game, "Yo soy Español" with the best of them, tears streaming down my own face. For a few minutes, it really felt like we were all Spanish as we all shared in their national pride. I've had that same overwhelming feeling of pride this summer while the Americas hosted the World Cup, but it has had nothing to do with the games. I swelled with pride reading about the people of Lawrence, Kansas, making Team Algeria feel welcome by wearing their jerseys and singing and playing their national anthem. I welled up with tears watching the videos of our own Bosnian immigrants in St. Louis welcoming the Bosnia and Herzegovina town team to town and filling the stadium with blue and yellow. I loved seeing Norwegian fans gather in mass in Times Square to do their Viking row chant. I laughed out loud watching the Scottish fans take over the city of Boston while drinking the town dry, and how well they were received by the locals who were glad for their rowdy visitors. I loved watching our foreign guests talk about the amazing American food they've eaten, our land's natural beauty, our gas stations and wholesale stores, and even our tumultuous weather. But what I've been most proud of has been their descriptions of Americans themselves. To me, one of the biggest compliments I hear about the American people is, as individuals, we are genuinely kind, even when we don't have to be. We stop to help someone change a tire. We help a stranger lift something heavy when we see them struggling. We take the time to give someone lost directions. We give recommendations to travelers. We are generous with our energy, our time, and especially with our food. These are American values. National pride doesn't come from our government or political parties. It doesn't come from the number of flags we display or wear on our t-shirts and hats. What makes America great is what makes the American people good. It's how we choose to treat others, to welcome the stranger, to feed the hungry, to comfort the sick, and protect the vulnerable. Honestly, the melting pot of the world hosting the World Cup felt like one big, happy, long-lost family reunion. The feel-good vibes had many of us asking, can our cousins visit again next summer? As an aside, I got really into genealogy last summer. As I was putting together my family tree, I quickly realized that my father's story about Goldie made zero sense. The Irish potato famine started in the mid-1840s. Goldie died in 1967. So unless she lived to be 140 years old, the math doesn't work. So I looked it up. The entire story was a complete fabrication. My Irish great-grandmother was born in Illinois. Her parents were born in Illinois. Her grandparents were born in Illinois. In fact, her family went back 10 generations, 13 for me, to before the United States was even a country. Her first American-born ancestor was in Bristol, Massachusetts in 1629. Not only was my Irish immigrant ancestor not a recent transplant, but she wasn't even Irish. Her family was from England and changed their name from Bridge to Briggs on arrival in the New World. The entire side of my family tree is almost completely English. Well, that just about broke my poor little Irish heart. So what a great opinion column by Goldie Lowe. And you got to admit, the way things were here for 6 weeks during the World Cup was just amazingly positive and upbeat. And everybody enjoyed that. I'm not a big soccer fan either, but I could not believe how exciting football is when you're got a 0-0 game or a 1-1 game. I always thought that would be boring, and it was not boring at all. It was just so exciting. So I hope you enjoyed some of that. Most of us didn't get a chance to see it in person because it was just too expensive, but I've heard stories about all kinds of people who came from a long way away and paid a lot of money to go to a bunch of these games, and everybody had a great time. And I think, just like Goldie said, America looked pretty good to the rest of the world, at least for 6 weeks this year. And that was because of the American people, not because of political parties or presidents or whoever. This was a great time for America and for the world. Here's a story about an upcoming event in Herculaneum. Hose Them Down, water parade to mark Herculaneum Fire Department's 75th anniversary. Get out your water guns to help the Herculaneum Fire Department celebrate 75 years of service with a splash. The Herculaneum Fire Department is holding a water parade beginning at 2 p.m. Saturday, August 8th, starting at the Taylor Early Childhood Center, 400 Joachim Avenue, and ending at William C. Haggard Park at 776 Joachim Avenue. People should plan to arrive at 1 p.m. to receive water from the fire department. Chris Baker, assistant fire chief, said the department wanted to do something special this year to celebrate. The 75th anniversary is a once-in-a-generation milestone for our department, he said. We wanted to find a way to celebrate that would involve the entire community, bringing families together and reflect the fun and excitement that has always been a part of the fire service. A water parade felt like the perfect way to honor our history while creating new memories for residents of all ages. Baker said members of the department have discussed the idea of holding a water parade for several years after seeing one in person. It looks like one of the most interactive parades there are, he said. Water will be flying in both directions, toward the crowd and back at the parade. Baker said the department encourages participants to bring water guns, water blasters, buckets, and other water-themed items, but no water balloons. Make sure to bring 5-gallon buckets, Rubbermaid-type totes, or anything that can hold water to refill your water guns as the parade goes on, he said. Baker said the event is a family-friendly celebration of the department's history and its volunteers, past and present. He said the water parade offers the community a chance to say thank you and to get soaked while celebrating the milestone. The fire department encourages residents, businesses, and community groups to enter the parade, including other fire departments and emergency apparatuses, businesses and event sponsors, community organizations, school and youth groups, walking groups, special vehicles, and more. Parade participants can choose to use squirt guns, water tanks, hose systems, or participate without water activities. To register to enter the parade, visit cityofherculaneum.gov/fire-department. Food vendors will be at the William C. Haggard Park after the parade. For more information about the water parade or the department's 75th anniversary, you can contact Matt Wadlow at mwadlow@cityofherculaneum.gov or call him at 636-475-3080. History. The history of the fire department dates back to a fire that destroyed Herculaneum High School on Christmas 1947. Although volunteers and neighboring departments responded to the fire, the building was not saved, which highlighted the need for Herculaneum to have stronger fire protection. 12 volunteers organized a volunteer fire department over the next 4 years. In August 1951, the Herculaneum Volunteer Fire Department was officially chartered by the state of Missouri. The 12 founding members used money from a defunct VFW post and money raised canvassing door-to-door to buy the department's first fire engine, a 1931 General Monarch Pumper, previously owned by the Kirkwood Fire Department. There's actually a picture of it here with the original 12 volunteer members of the fire department. It's an interesting-looking vehicle, definitely. 2 decades later, volunteers built the department's first fire station by hand on nights and weekends during 1970 and 71. In 1971, the Missouri Firefighters Association named Herculaneum its Fire Department of the Year. The fire department remained all volunteer all the way until 2007, when longtime volunteer Kevin Baker was hired as the department's first full-time firefighter EMT. The fire department was once again recognized with the Department of the Year Award in 2008. The same year, it moved into its current fire station at 151 Riverview Plaza Drive. Baker said the department has gone from 12 volunteers on one secondhand fire pumper to a modern operation with 5 full-time and 3 part-time firefighters and 6 volunteer members operating 2 fire pumper trucks, 1 brush truck, a side-by-side UTV, thermal imaging equipment, and a rescue boat located in a newly constructed boathouse on the Mississippi River. We are incredibly proud of the generations of firefighters, officers, and volunteers who dedicated their time, energy, and sacrifice to build the Herculaneum Fire Department into what it is today, Baker said. From the early days of answering just a handful of fire calls each year with a single used truck to responding to 735 calls in 2025 with modern equipment and highly trained personnel, our department has evolved to meet the growing needs of our community. Today, those calls include not only fires, but also medical emergencies, hazardous material incidents, rescues, and countless other requests for service. Baker said the department has stayed community-focused through all the changes over the years. Our success is not solely the result of those who have worn the Herculaneum Fire Department uniform, he said. One of the greatest reasons we have been able to grow and succeed over the past 75 years is the unwavering support of our community and the residents we proudly served. The City of Herculaneum's mayors, city council members, and administrators have supported the department through decades of growth, change, and progress. Our residents have continually invested in public safety by supporting tax initiative, making donations, attending fundraising events, and standing beside us during some of our community's most challenging moments. We've also been fortunate to receive support from neighboring departments, surrounding communities, local businesses, and area residents who recognize the vital role a strong fire service plays in protecting lives and property. Baker said the 75th anniversary is not just a celebration of the Herculaneum Fire Department, but also a celebration of everyone who has contributed to its success. While firefighters answer the calls, it's the support, trust, and commitment of the community and surrounding area that have made it possible for us to provide the exceptional level of service our residents depend on today, Baker said. For that, we are deeply grateful and honored to serve. As we celebrate our past, we remain committed to protecting our community for generations to come. So hopefully you get on out and you can be part of the 75th anniversary water parade on Saturday, August the 8th, and it sounds like a lot of fun. I've never seen anything like that before, but I bet that's just a hoot because kids love shooting water guns and stuff and throwing water at people. It's just so much fun. And anyway, I hope you enjoyed it, and happy anniversary to the Herculaneum Fire Department. And as usual, we will finish things off with Trivia Two Ways by Kevin Carberry. Some artists easily identified by three songs, others not so much. I have friends much more knowledgeable than me about music who over the years have enjoyed telling me about a deep cut on an album they find superior to more famous singles they heard on it. In general, they're right. A single pushed by the record company could be good, but more mainstream than some other song hidden on an album. I likely have brought this up before, but I remember when Glass Houses by Billy Joel came out in 1980, and I wasn't all that thrilled about the album since the songs I'd heard on the radio from it had not excited me. Being a fan of his, I went ahead and bought it anyway and found All for Lena and Sleeping with the Television On to be two of his best tunes. Then you have a case where an album has one great song with the rest of it filled with unmemorable music. I'm thinking of Reconciled, a 1986 album from The Call that contains Everywhere I Go. That's a great song, still one of my favorites. However, I can't think of any other song from that album or really anything else The Call released. I only know the song Somebody That I Used to Know from the internet, a 2011 release from Goatye featuring Kimba. It's catchy, but I have no knowledge of anything else Goatye and Kimba have done or even who they are. This week's quiz is on songs of music acts in which I will give you three of their songs and you name the act. I realize music acts do covers of each other's tunes and two acts can name a song the same title. So that's why I'm giving you three titles for each entry. This one's a little harder. Actually, a lot harder. So let's start this off. So the first three songs are Does Everyone Stare, Roxanne, and Walking on the Moon. Of course, that's the Police. My group of friends put Walking on the Moon at the top of our list of Police tunes. Number two, Willing to Wait, Kiss It Better, and We Ride. That's number two. The answer is Rihanna. Number three, Sober, When Somebody Stops Loving You, Nightfall. That's the country western band Little Big Town. Four, Pretty Maids All in a Row, Hotel California, there's your clue, Old 55. Number four, The Eagles. Old 55 is a remake of a Tom Waits song, I know, but I like the Eagles version. Number six, Dynamite, Butter, and Permission to Dance. I don't know this one, maybe you do, but that is BTS. Seven, Hello, Cold Shoulder, and I Drink Wine. Number seven is Adele. Eight, Liverpool Drive, Let It Rock, My Ding-a-Ling, that's the very, very famous St. Louis rock and roller Chuck Berry. Number nine, Because You Love Me, that's one of my favorite songs. I wanted my wife to play that. I wanted us to play that at her wedding, but I got nixed on that. It's All Coming Back to Me Now, and My Heart Will Go On. And number nine, that is, of course, Celine Dion. And the last one, number 10, I Got a Feeling, Boom Boom Pow, and Pump It. And that's the Black Eyed Peas with Fergie. So I hope you did well on the song category. This was a little harder than usual, but most of these were recognizable. So hopefully you did well. Next, we have some stories from Franklin County through the Missourian, which serves Washington, Union, and St. Clair. And this is the edition dated July the 30th. Ready to grow. 2026 fair will be rooted in tradition. The roots are laid for a Washington Town and Country Fair to remember this year. Fair Board Chair Stephanie McKenzie said the 2026 fair, with its theme of rooted in tradition, is sure to bring good times to the Washington Fairgrounds August 5th through the 9th. Organizers have been hard at work preparing the event amid extreme heat earlier this week. Everything is coming together very nicely, McKenzie said Monday. Festivities kick off Saturday morning with an annual run walk at 7 a.m., starting behind the Pepsi main stage. McKenzie said crowds typically begin lining up around 6:15 or 6:30 for registration. The next day, Sunday, the annual fair parade will kick off around 4 p.m. The route begins at Main and Cedar Streets, heads east on Main before turning south on Jefferson Street, then heads back west on 5th Street till it ends at the Washington Elks Lodge. Veteran Washington artist Jim Peters will serve as the Grand Marshal of the parade, while members of CASA of Mideast Missouri will serve as the honor group for the fair. Fair events kick off in earnest on Wednesday. That's on the 5th of August. That evening, 23 contestants will compete to be named this year's Washington Town and Country Fair Queen. For almost 2 months, Fair Queen contestants have been whirling around the Washington area, visiting businesses, nonprofits, and more in preparation for Wednesday's contest. They're in full swing right now, but from what I understand, their ticket sales have been really great. They are our go-getters, McKenzie said. The 2026 Queen will be crowned at 8 p.m. McKenzie said this year's concerts are sure to be special, with some familiar names and some new ones set to take the Pepsi main stage Thursday through Sunday. First up and fresh off a win for new male artist of the year at the Academy of Country Music Awards is Tucker Wetmore at 8:30 p.m. We have a feeling that Thursday with Tucker Wetmore is going to be a very big Thursday, since he's a new up-and-coming country artist and he's won all these awards here just recently. We definitely are seeing ticket sales skyrocket for him, McKenzie said. On Friday for the Brantley Gilbert concert at 9 p.m. and Saturday for Switchfoot, Fuel, and Lit concerts starting at 7:30 p.m. McKenzie said fair organizers wanted to mark two major occasions for the United States. Friday night will celebrate the 250th anniversary of American independence. Motorcyclists will participate in the Recon Raider Remembrance Ride from the fairgrounds to the St. Charles County Veterans Memorial and back before making a presentation to area Gold Star families. Saturday night, before the concert start, Washington Fire, Police, Ambulance, and Communication Departments have partnered with the Fair Board to produce a 9/11 Never Forget ceremony, marking the 25th anniversary of the September 11th attacks. My God, it's been 25 years. Next month, it's 25 years. That's crazy. A video shown on the main stage will feature local veterans. On Sunday, for the final concert of the 2026 fair, Cardinal pitching legend Adam Wainwright will take the main stage for a second time after making his Washington debut in 2024. That was right after he retired. He is super excited to come back out. He can't say enough good things, McKenzie said. Waino will take the stage after a warm-up gig by Butch Wax and the Hollywoods, who are a pretty famous local band in their own right. They'll be playing from noon to 5 during the Classic Car Show, one of several new events in 2026. McKenzie, herself a classic car lover, said she's thrilled to be overseeing the newest entry in the fair weekend. The car show is definitely our baby this year. Pre-registration is good. I have a feeling that with most car enthusiasts, they're waiting to see how the weather will be the closer that day gets, she said. The car show isn't the only addition to this year's schedule. Fairgoers can meet two famous grizzly bears from the silver screen in encounters near the Westgate area at 12:30, 4, and 6:30 p.m. every day. Near the North Gate, in an area formerly occupied by the tennis courts, the off-axis high dive show will mix dizzying stunts and comedy in shows at 2:30, 4:30, and 6:30. Mackenzie says she's grateful to Ameren Missouri for grant money to bring out a mobile bathroom for fairgoers with disabilities, another first for this year. The unit meets the standards for the American Disabilities Act, that's the ADA, and includes a full bathroom, shower, and Hoyer lift. A lot of our families who have never been able to come out before with their kids due to their special needs are super excited, she said. 5-day passes are available for $100 for adults over 13 and $65 for children 6 through 12. Children under 5 can attend for free. Wednesday passes are $10 each for kids and adults. Thursday, Friday, and Saturday passes are $45 for adults, $25 for children, and $35 for seniors age 60 and up, as well as active military and veterans. Sunday passes are available for $20 for adults, $10 for children, and $15 for seniors and military. So if you're going to go, you know, more than 3 days, it's probably a better deal to get a 5-day pass, which you can still do. And again, this is going to be going on Wednesday, Thursday, Friday, Saturday, and Sunday from August 5th through the 9th. So you still have time to see what they've got, and especially on Sunday. You'll have the classic car show. You'll have Butch Wax in the Hollywoods. And at night, you will have a concert by Wayno, Adam Wainwright. And I got to tell you, we went to see him last summer in concert. He did a concert at, what's it called? The Factory in Chesterfield. And it was a fundraising concert. And he was amazing. I mean, I was just blown away by how good he is. Compared, I mean, you know, he's a baseball player and a starting pitcher. He's not a singer, but yes, he's a singer, and yes, he can play the guitar, and he's got great backup people. So if you want to see some good singing from a guy that we all love, check out his show, Adam Wainwright's show, on Sunday night. That'll be on the 9th. And that'll be sometime after 5 o'clock on Sunday. But don't miss out. It's a great fair this weekend. Washington Town and Country Fair this weekend, Wednesday through Sunday. Do not want to miss it. Well, I don't know that we ever go more than a week without a story about data centers, both in Jefferson County and Franklin County. And this is no exception. Commissioners approve data center consultant. Franklin County Commissioners hired a consultant to help them in considering proposed data center projects. The commission approved an engagement agreement with Springline Advisory, formerly Marks Nelson, at its Tuesday, July 28th meeting. Commissioners said the agreement will cost a total of $50,000 or $25,000 for each proposed data center project. That's based on 60 hours of work per project at $420 an hour. I don't know about you, but I'd love to make $420 an hour on something. That would be amazing. Dallas-based Provident Data Centers is looking for a rezoning to allow it to build the data center near Gray Summit, while Beltline Energy of Atlanta wants to build south of Pacific. Provident's project was previously recommended by the Franklin County Planning and Zoning Commission, which advised against Beltline's project at the same April meeting. Marks Nelson and consultant Steve Etcher became part of Overland Park, Kansas-based Springline Advisory in June, according to a news release. Copies of the proposed agreement provided by the county still list Marks Nelson in several places. Marks Nelson worked on two data center proposals for Montgomery County, as well as on facilities in Warrenton and Festus, according to previous Missourian reporting. Springline will assist the Franklin County Commission in understanding anticipated tax impacts, structure an incentive approach, and create a financial model with data center developers, the engagement agreement said. The studies will be completed before commissioners vote on the data centers. They were recommended by everybody we spoke to, even people we didn't contact. County Attorney Mark Pientek told commissioners at a Thursday, July 23rd workshop meeting. They reached out to us and said they're really the only ones in the state who do this kind of work and have the experience. Franklin County Auditor Angela Gibson said she emailed the three commissioners July 17th on how the county would fund the consultant work and had not received a response. The process internally is that if there's a contract coming up that requires funding from the county, typically you would look to make sure that funding source is going to be to ensure that contract has been paid for, she said. Presiding Commissioner Dave Schatz said they would come up with a direction for funding. We're going to sit down and have a conversation as to what appropriate fund it can come from, he said. We haven't determined that yet. At this point, the funding would likely come from general revenue, Second District Commissioner Ken Cox said. Some in the audience asked why the county did not go out to bid for other companies on the consultant. We're not asking the commission to proceed without expert help. We've asked you guys for that on a multitude of different topics of conversation, said Dana Bowers. What we're asking for is for this to be awarded to a pre-selected consultant, but we also want other invitations for qualified firms. Piontek added that it's important for the county to pay the upfront costs so the study is independent. This company will not work for developers. They will only work for the public entities, he said. Development Strategies, one of the several companies that Bowers suggested, often works with developers, Piontek said. We want somebody who's not going to be influenced by their responsibilities or their past working with for developers, he said. The county expects to be reimbursed by the data center developers if the projects are approved, Piontek said. Cox added that it is not certain the data center projects will be approved. If someone doesn't exist, how can we make them pay for something, he said. It's a chicken and the egg kind of thing. At some point, we have to initiate some payment to someone to help guide us through the best decisions and such. Piontek said he does not know how long the studies will take to complete. The county needs to know the financial impacts of data centers so commissioners even know if it's worth going down that path, Schatt said. We need to know with some degree of certainty. This is the tax implications, he said. If one of these data developments come into play, what is going to be the real benefit? We can't miss it by 50%. We need to know within a reasonable amount of certainty, this is the amount of revenue that's going to be generated for each taxing entity. Another audience member asked commissioners if the consultant could explain why Providence Project has a proposed cost of $40 billion compared to $17 billion for Beltline's development. Etcher will likely make assumptions based on cost of earlier data centers in his report that allow for a better estimate, Schatt said. If he can't find $40 billion in that, it will be reflected in some of the work that they'll do, he said. What is inside the building could be more relevant to the cost than the actual building, Cox added. If you're buying a higher level of technology, obviously it's going to be much more expensive than a lower level of technology. So Franklin County has signed an agreement to have a consultant come in and help them decide on one or both proposals that are there before them right now to build data centers in Franklin County. And here is another shooting in our area. This time, nobody was killed, thank God. But, man, there have been a lot of shootings in Jefferson and Franklin County lately. Man charged in Pacific Bar shooting Sunday. Pacific man has been charged with first-degree assault and armed criminal action after shooting two people Sunday morning. This would have been, I guess, the 26th of July. Dennis Ardell Moore III, 35, was arrested in his home and charged with two counts of first-degree assault, two counts of armed criminal action, and one count of unlawful possession of a firearm. According to a probable cause statement for his arrest, first responders received the call around 12:30 a.m. Sunday morning from Pacific's Rickhouse Sports Bar, formerly Twisted Pixels, that shots had been fired by a patrol. Police said they reviewed surveillance footage and found an altercation took place between patrons, including Moore and his girlfriend. Moore allegedly retrieved a handgun from his car while a fight broke out between two of the bar patrons, including Moore's girlfriend's son. Moore re-entered and fired two shots that struck two of those involved in the fight. One woman was struck in the ankle, left ankle, and one man who apparently started the physical altercation by throwing a punch was struck under his armpit. Moore, his girlfriend, her son, and the female who were shot then allegedly drove to Merrimack Ambulance District House Number 1 in Pacific to seek medical treatment. Police allege Moore then took off his tennis shoes, belt, and shirt and fled home. Police interviewed Moore and claimed he said he used the weapon for his and his girlfriend's protections. Due to previous felony convictions, Moore was not legally allowed to possess a firearm, according to police. So he will be going away, probably, to prison just for that little thing, but for the rest of it, probably as well, but who knows. But anyway, somebody has been arrested and nobody was seriously injured, thankfully. Well, here's a really cool business article, I think. Stages for the Stars. Local crane operator engineers major music spectacles. Wherever R&B superstars Usher and Chris Brown go on their cross-country R&B tour this year, Larry Cowboy Bromsey has gone before. Bromsey, who owns and operates Cowboy Cranes in Villa Ridge, has been designated the lift director for their entire tour. Here in St. Louis, whenever a touring show comes here, 90% of them are being produced by a company called Live Nation, Bromsey said. When they come to St. Louis, we do all the crane work for all the shows, no matter where they're at. For the R&B tour, which included a concert on July 21st at the Dome at America Center in St. Louis, Bromsey built a new type of stage. This is typical of these touring artists. They want to do something different and bigger and better and badder than everybody else, so they come up with this crazy idea to build a cantilevered stage, he said. Now, what that means is a big chunk of this roof is sticking out over the front of this stage, but there's no poles out there holding up. It's being cantilevered basically from the back with a bunch of big, huge trusses and a ballast, which is actually water. There's 24,000 gallons of water as ballast in the back. There's actually a picture of this stage, which looks pretty involved for sure. The tour began on June 26th in Denver. It'll span 51 concerts across 26 cities in the U.S. and Canada, culminating in mid-December in Florida. All the concerts in the U.S. will take place in football stadiums. Bromsey said these have no place to hang sound equipment, lights, or video screens due to the fact that they were built to host football games. This necessitated the massive cantilever stages, which he called radically different than anything we've ever done before. This is a very complicated thing to do with cranes, as it takes three cranes at one time. You've got to build the roof and build the base separately from each other, and then you have to pick the roof up and stack it on the base, and then you put poles in and you slide the thing up. The top of it's about 75 feet up in the air, and it's big. It's about 160 by 160 feet, but it's really not square. It's kind of this triangular shape. It's kind of weird, really, he said. Bromsey erected a technical build of the stage in May at his Villa Ridge facility as a proof of concept for the tour producers. The 50-member team ended up building three complete stages. This allows one to be torn down in one city, another performed on in another city, and a third erected in a different city entirely, all at the same time. He said the entire production requires over 80 semi-trucks to transport, nine of which are used just to transport the steel for the stage. Concerts are commonplace for Bromsey, who has built stages for the likes of Garth Brooks and Beyonce in the past. He said he only sometimes gets to meet the artist and usually doesn't watch the performances themselves. Cowboy Cranes erected the roof over the main stage at the fairgrounds last year, the Washington Town and Country Fairgrounds. So this is a local company that's doing a lot of national and international stuff for the local for concert tours, and doing it in a very big way. Well, it is summer, although we're getting in the last third of it right now. And if anybody who has kids or grandkids, they're probably going to some kind of camp. So here is a traveling day camp that brings summer fun to St. Clair. A traveling day camp returned to St. Clair's Roots Church last week for its third consecutive summer, described by Pastor Jason Gassick as vacation Bible school on steroids. Windshape Camps for Communities, a traveling Christian day camp created by Chick-fil-A founders Truett and Jeanette Cathy, attracted 115 campers ages 5 to 11 to the church this week. Campers spent their day rotating through activities ranging from sports and dance to science, cooking, and archery, while also participating in worship, Bible lessons, and small group discussions. Aaron Collier, Windshape's manager of host development, said the organization operates traveling camps in about 80 communities each summer, sending nine teams of college-age staff members across the country. We say that Windshape is the next level summer camp that helps kids have fun while learning more about Jesus, Collier said. Those are the two wins we hope for every camp. Each camp follows a similar format regardless of location, running from 8:15 to 5 p.m. Monday through Thursday and ending with a half day on Friday. Campers choose four activity skills for the week from a menu of 16 options that can include basketball, soccer, dance, gymnastics, science experiments, cooking, and more. In addition to those activities, each day includes worship, recreation, Bible teaching, and small group time. It's a jam-packed week, Collier said. We hope the kids go home tired because they've given it all they've got. Unlike many traveling programs, Windshape brings nearly everything needed to operate the camp. Collier said each team travels with two passenger vans, a box truck, and a semi-trailer carrying everything from sports equipment and craft supplies to a professional stage setup and an LED video wall. The St. Clair camp was staffed by about 23 traveling team members who are primarily college students or young professionals. They're joined by volunteers from the host church with roughly one local volunteer for every 10 campers. Roots Church pastor Jason Gassick said the partnership began after staff member Bo Beekmeyer, who had previously hosted a wind-shaped camp at another church, suggested bringing the program to St. Clair. "He brought it to our staff a few years ago, and we just went for it," Gassick said. "It's been an amazing journey. They do a great job. The kids love it. It's high energy." Gassick described the experience as vacation Bible school on steroids, saying the five-day camp gives families an option that feels less intimidating than sending younger children away to overnight camp. The church supplies volunteers while Windshape handles nearly every other aspect of the operation. Those volunteers range from middle school and high school students to adults, including parents who use vacation time to help throughout the week. Every volunteer undergoes a background check, Gassick said. The church also provides security personnel and a nurse to help ensure camper safety. While many participants come through church families and their friends, Gassick said campers also travel from surrounding counties. Roots Church draws members from neighboring counties, including Crawford and St. Louis. Collier said Windshape selects host churches through an application and site visit process, looking for partners that can help connect with local families. The St. Clair camp has maintained enrollment similar to previous years. For both Windshape and Roots Church, the goal extends beyond a week of activities. Once the traveling team leaves town, Collier said, local volunteers remain in the community and are able to continue building relationships with the children and families they met during camp. So that's a great option for you and your kids. It's probably too late to do it for this summer, but take a look at it for next summer. Our next story is about a zither concert that wows the audience. Even though this is the off year for the International Zither Gathering in Washington, an overflow crowd of more than 50 was still able to get their fix on the traditional stringed instrument Sunday at the Washington Historical Society and Museum. The Schwarzer Zither Ensemble performed a 16-song set featuring everything from Australian Alpine folk music to American musicals to Simon and Garfunkel's The Sound of Silence. "We try to have some variety, some that people will know and some, of course, they won't," said director Lori Rykoff. "This is the first time the group, which was formed in 2017, has held a concert at the Historical Society," Rykoff added. "We've got other concerts at the libraries and such," she said. The Zither Ensemble has 12 members, 11 of whom perform Sunday. Rykoff said most are from Washington, but they come from as far away as Potosi. The 2026 International Zither Gathering was held in April in Hanau-Steinmann, Germany, but will return to Washington next year. The International Zither Gathering, which alternates between Washington, Missouri, and Germany, of all things, attracts players from across the United States, Canada, and Europe, and culminates with a grand zither concert. Franz Schwarzer put Washington on the international map in the 1870s as the place where some of the world's finest examples of a zither, a flat wooden sound box with numerous strings, were manufactured. According to Walt Larson's book, The King of Zither Manufacturers, Schwarzer's factory in downtown Washington employed local craftsmen for more than five decades and shipped more than 10,000 instruments around the world. But Washington's zither legacy continued well after Schwarzer's death in 1904. Zither enthusiasts can learn more about the instrument ahead of next year's festivities. Before performing a duet with Karen Heine on Frohe Herzen, or A Graceful Heart, by German composer Hans Dondel, Anne Prinz told the audience about the first American zither verband held in Schwarzer Park in Washington in 1912. "Music like this would have been familiar to many of the zither players who gathered here to celebrate their shared love of the instrument," she said. Prinz will discuss the zither's history in Washington at 7 p.m. Tuesday, August 11th at the Washington Historical Society, 113 East 4th Street. "I'll be discussing how Washington became the birthplace of the American Zither Verband, bringing together zither players from across the country to build on Franz Schwarzer's legacy," Prince said. The zither organization held 10 congresses in the U.S. between 1912 and 1937, with two of them in Washington, Missouri, Prince said. It's all about building a national zither community, she said. Prinz and Heine will perform duets before the discussion at 6:45 p.m. We hope you'll come early and enjoy some of the music as well. So if you want to find out more about the zither and hear it get played, go on out to the Washington Historical Society on Tuesday, August 11th, 7 p.m., and that's located at 113 East 4th Street. 7 p.m., Washington Historical Society, Tuesday, August 11th. You'll be able to see, hear, and learn about the American zither. Now, I guess I understand why the zither, International Zither Gathering, gets held in Washington, Missouri, and in Germany, because obviously Washington, Missouri was the home of the king of zither manufacturers, of Franz Schwarzer, who built his factory in the 1870s. Who knew, right? Very interesting, man. So anyway, come on out. Maybe you can find out more about what the zither is and how it sounds. It looks very interesting, like a little bit like a steel guitar, you know, in a way. You know, like you see these steel guitars at country western and other concerts. I go to Doobie Brothers concerts all the time, and one of the guys there will play a steel guitar on some of the songs. And this, like I said, this looks a little bit like it, but I don't think it sounds like it. So anyway, that's the Zither Festival, and that's all the time we have for this week. Hope you enjoyed it. Please come back next week, and don't forget to stick around and listen to all the wonderful programming that's available to you right here on Mind's Eye, your virtual newsstand. Take care, everybody.
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2: Good afternoon. This afternoon, expect sunshine with a high near 95. Tonight, expect clear skies with a low near 80. Sunday, expect sunshine with a high near 95. Sunday night, look for clear skies with a low near 81. Monday, expect sunshine with a high near 98. Get your weather every hour right here on Mind's Eye Radio, your virtual newsstand. In Belleville and Fairview Heights, it's sunny and 90 degrees. In Collinsville, it's sunny and 89 degrees.
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7: Good afternoon. It is the week of August 8th, and this is the Wall Street Journal Arts and Lifestyle section. I'm Dave Miller, and we're going to start this one with a new book called Q Review, ask her anything. The hidden power of questions in a world that wants answers. This was penned by Andrew Stark on August 4th. It begins, Hillary Putnam often gave his Harvard philosophy students a final exam consisting of an unusual challenge. He instructed each student to decide what questions in the examination should include and then respond to those questions. It was a devilish test. If a student came up with questions that were too hard, answering correctly would be a struggle. But if the questions were too easy, the student would lose marks for asking puffballs. Lane Wilson would have appreciated Mr. Putnam's exam. In Q, Ms. Watson, who teaches philosophy at the University of Edinburgh, suggests that we live in a world that wants, needs, and values answers with ever increasing

doctors missed a child's life-threatening condition, and her parents' observations were ignored. A challenge to quick diagnosis might have saved the patient's life. Guidance encouraging patients and families to ask questions of medical staff now appears on information resources in UK hospitals. Ms. Watson's definition of questioning is capricious. She includes any information-seeking act from a verbal interrogative to a sniff one might give a carton of milk to gauge its freshness. Whether trivial or urgent, she argues, questions are central to our well-being. The science of the mind is on her side. Ms. Watson reports that questioning delivers a spurt of helpful neurotransmitters and triggers a neurochemical response that ripples through your dopamine system, the part of the brain that helps you feel pleasure. A questioning mindset even welcomes the unanswerable. When we imagine, for example, those questions we can no longer ask a loved one who has died, such queries, Ms. Watson suggests, help our brains process loss, our minds to fathom the unfathomable. The realizations this sort of musing can lead us to are not always pleasurable, but their value, Ms. Watson argues, is real. Posing painful questions to ourselves about our own traumas and struggles can be therapeutic. She even suggests assembling a question collective in the workplace to which employees would contribute unknowns for their coworkers to mull over. If every company had its own bespoke and dynamic question collection, there is little doubt that we would be living in a more question-oriented world, a supposition that might seem a little bit questionable. As it happens, a questioning mindset is precisely what most of our schools do not instill. Multiple studies cited by Ms. Watson suggest that the bulk of the questions in the classroom are posed by teachers to students. As one educational researcher puts it, no one has ever gone into a sample of classrooms and found a lot of student questions. When you see a picture of a child eagerly raising their hand in class, Ms. Watson dryly observes, the students are likely answering a teacher's prompt rather than raising a query. Ms. Watson writes breezily and with welcome self-awareness, quote, after mentioning her search for a vegan ramen shop in Tokyo, she adds, congratulations, you have arrived at the most bougie sentence in this book. She unabashedly describes the long minutes of excruciating silence that ensued when she asked students in one of her philosophy classes if they had any questions on that week's reading. And yet, as one moves through Q, one gets the feeling the book is ignoring a significant problem. Aren't we about to enter a time where questioning itself will be upended by artificial intelligence? Ms. Watson discusses AI in passing, noting that to get up and running, AI needs data and questions. Her interest in the topic is chiefly that this new technology underscores the value of questions. But if a significant number of jobs in the physical world are supplanted by AI-driven automation, how many of us will then care about turning our workplaces into hotbeds of innovation? One of the major benefits Ms. Watson assigns to habitual questioning. Whether they interact with ChatGPT, Ms. Watson notes, humans are still the ones doing the asking. But it's also possible that AI products mimic human conversation. They will detach us from engaging the thoughts and feelings of other people around us. Suppose that more of us abandon real romantic partners to spend time with compliant AI bots. How much interest will we then take in the mental world of others? An interest that, Ms. Watson says, we embody by asking questions. And as we freely use the images and texts these systems offer us, what fate awaits the difficult but rewarding self-exploration that animates artistic creation?

0: Ms. Watson does criticize the AI models now available for offering digestible, but sometimes off-the-mark answers to our various small beer inquiries. But the great challenge we face with technology might arise from the reverse. If AI models can generate scientific and mathematical breakthroughs but cannot explain their own reasoning in ways humans can understand, we might remain unable to reconstruct the intellectual path by which those answers were reached. These are speculative possibilities, if not settled predictions. But if questioning to remain one of humanity's defining activities in an age of increasingly capable AI, it might require a deeper philosophical defense than Q provides. Robert F. Kennedy, borrowing from George Bernard Shaw, declared that some men see things as they are and ask why. I dream about things that never were and ask why not. It's a ringing defense of curiosity. If the dreamer is a digital one, though, will either question matter? That's a good one to leave you with. Even for the next one, we're going to go over to the Best of Art review, but under the America 250 series. So 250th anniversary of founding of America. If you listen into the history segment Thursday at 1, and by the way, I highly suggest that you come on over and give it a listen. We've been spending a lot of time on America 250 over there. This one is a little different. This is a review entitled Old Masters, New Amsterdam, Review Envisioning Dutch America, bringing together paintings by Rembrandt, John Steen, and others, an exhibit at the New York Historical uses paintings from the Dutch Golden Age to imagine life in the colony. This one was written by Diane Cole on August 3rd. And the article begins, as part of its celebration of the 250th anniversary, the New York Historical travels even further back in time to highlight the city's Dutch origins, going back to 1626, when the colonial outpost of New Amsterdam, now known as New York City, became the colonial capital of New Netherland. Old Masters New Amsterdam brings together evocative canvases of the Dutch Golden Age by Rembrandt, Frans Hals, Jan Steen, and their Netherlandish contemporaries. Although none of these artists visited New Amsterdam, the overlap between the years in which they were active and the decades of the colony's existence, which ended with Britain's takeover in 1664, provides the rationale for viewing these exquisitely detailed scenes of life in the Old World as a historical mirror of the settlers' new homeland in New Amsterdam. The exhibit is curated by Arthur K. Wheelock Jr., senior advisor to the privately owned Leiden Collection, which lent 45 of its paintings to the show, and historian Russell Shorto, author of Taking Manhattan, The Extraordinary Events That Created New York and Shaped America. Other of the exhibition's 107 objects came from private collections and from such institutions as the Museum of Fine Arts, Boston, the National Gallery of Art, and the Virginia Museum of Fine Arts. Historic maps remind us that the area's enduring place names with the Dutch left their mark in Brooklyn, originally called Brooklyn. Don't know how close I got that to the actual, but it sounded good. Harlem, and there was just two A's, Harlem, Bushwick, and Sandy Hook, Sonthoek. The exhibit further posits that the Dutch helped them with the business-friendly entrepreneurial attitudes that helped make New York the center of commerce and capitalism that it remains today. In addition, having cast off the rule of Spain's Catholic monarchy, the newly formed Dutch Republic espouses a different, though still incomplete, sense of religious tolerance. That helped foster a baseline of acceptance that suited a prosperous port city where even in the 1640s, up to 18 languages were spoken by inhabitants from around the world. Witness the fire-damaged copy of 1657 Flushing Remonstrance on loan from the New York State Archives, which some regard as the first statement of religious freedom in America. In response to the decision of Peter Stuyvesant, New Amsterdam's direct general, to bar Quakers from the colony, Flushing community leaders appealed, describing religious liberty as the glory of the outward state of Holland, and petitioning him to ensure its extension to all colonists, including Jews, Turks, and Egyptians. Even so, in addition to trading furs, spices, and textiles, the Dutch West India Company, which had founded the colony, also brought to the New World enslaved Africans, exploiting their labor as well as that of indigenous Americans. Paintings by Rembrandt from his studio are sprinkled throughout. Most notable is his self-portrait with shaded eyes, in which he wears a jaunty beret and a whisper of a smile. Contrasting shadows and ruddy cheeks characterize the Frans Hals portrait of Lutheran preacher Caratus Vator, 1664, seen with a tightly clasped Bible. Most eye-catching is Jan Steen's exuberant large-scale oil painting, Peasants Merrymaking Outside and In, 1676, which, despite its title, captures townspeople of all social classes and ages, many participating with raucous delight, others observing with polite reserve. Among other vignettes of village life, Steen shows a mother nursing her baby, a child stuffing himself with picnic treats, numerous flagons and steins of beer fueling the good time had by all. Perhaps too good of a time. Several paintings under Stuyvesant's complaint that brandy shops, tobacco, or beer houses occupy nearly a quarter of New Amsterdam's buildings. Card Players out of 1625 by Jan Lyvens depicts a dimly lit, tightly grouped band of gamblers reacting to a hand's denouement. The dangers of tippling are imitated in the genre Encouragement to Drink, 1648, by Gerard Ter Borch, and a young man smoking and a woman pouring beer, 1656, by Gabriel Metsu. The era's hearty appetite for food is suggested in Metsu's largest canvas, approximately 62 by 49 inches, Woman Selling Game from a Stall, 1653. The buxom stall owner lifts a furry giant hair, its dead eye glazed, as primly dressed female customer offers coins in payment. Strewn about the messy stand are a freshly killed rooster, duck, and goose. Live dogs, birds, and other pets make themselves known in a variety of domestic scenes in the sweetly appealing Young Woman Feeding a Parrot by Franz von Mieris. The final gallery provides a glimpse of Wall Street, named for the boundary wall built by the Dutch between 1653 and 1663 in Francis Guy's 1797 painting of the Tontine Coffee House, famous as a stockbroker's meeting place. An American flag flutters above the red brick building, while merchants cluster and converse outside its entrance. They, like the workmen loading barrels on the street, are all attending to the business of the once Dutch, now fully American port city we call New York. Old Masters, New Amsterdam, New York Historical through August 30th. And that's the end of that review. We're going to flip over to the Wall Street Journal bookshelf for a review of the book, The Time Tax by Annie Lowry. The subtitle is The Time Tax Review, A Wrench in the System. Americans spend about 12 billion hours a year on federal paperwork. The programs that require such forms are awfully ineptly designed. Judge Glock wrote this August 2nd. It begins a few decades ago. Well, let me back up. So the cover of the book has an American flag and the red ribbons going across the bottom and the front of the flag are shredded into piles, while the blue rectangle with all of the stars is attached and firm, but the rest of the flag is shredded. So it begins. A few decades ago, the internet made people optimistic about an end to paperwork. The Government Paperwork Elimination Act of 1998 encouraged a move to online forms, which many hoped would drastically reduce the time required to fill them out. Yet, today, government paperwork is an even weightier millstone around the public's neck. The same tools that have made filling out forms easier have made politicians and bureaucrats more adept at creating more paperwork. Annie Lowry, a staff writer at The Atlantic, chronicles the growing burdens of government paperwork in The Time Tax, bringing verve to a dry topic, even if she often veers into general complaints about Americans' hard-heartedness. Ms. Lowry argues that a vastly expanded and more generous federal government could reduce both inequality and the paperwork burden. That seems unlikely. The scale of government paperwork is nearly impossible to convey and even harder to believe. The government estimates and likely underestimates that Americans spend about $12 billion a year on federal paperwork. That's the equivalent of almost 6 million full-time employees working year-round filling out forms. If the time spent was at prevailing wages, the paperwork would cost $430 billion a year. And that's just federal paperwork. These costs don't include state and local forms. There are many kinds of government paperwork, but the time tax focuses on those needed to access government benefits. Ms. Lowry highlights the inept and baffling design of many of these programs. In California, for instance, low-income residents can obtain a state identification card at a reduced price. But first, they must set up an appointment and share extensive information with a, quote, qualified verifier of income, who will then prepare the documents that must be taken to the local DMV, all to save $45. The book's complaints about paperwork sometimes shift into demand that the government remove any roadblocks to benefits or checks on eligibility. Ms. Lowry's previous book, Give People Money, in 2018, and that of this one is a lament that the government doesn't do more of that. The author is angered by student loans, which take time and paperwork to repay, which she would replace with direct grants. The loans, she says, feel like a burden rather than an investment. What taxpayers would feel about paying more for these students is not discussed. The COVID-19 pandemic led to a vast reduction in the paperwork needed to access benefits. It was, in many ways, the insatiation of the book's goals. states were barred from dropping beneficiaries from Medicaid or requiring them to reapply. Unemployment insurance became easier to access and retain. States stopped requiring certain reviews for SNAP food benefits. Despite the evidence to the contrary, Ms. Lowry argues that a reduction in oversight during the pandemic did not lead to a surge in mispayments or fraud. She notes that the proportion of food stamps that were overpayments went up by only about 60%. Researchers attribute the increase to confusion, she insists, rather than deceit. Some readers might find that the increasing alarm, whatever the reason. The book does mention that the federal tax system demands an immense amount of citizens' time, 7 billion hours. It does not connect that number to the earlier statement about total federal paperwork burden. If it did, it would have to note that nearly 60% of the federal time tax is from actual taxes. Despite the importance of tax paperwork, Ms. Lowry's examination of the subject takes up only a few pages in the book. Regulations on business, the next largest source of paperwork, go almost entirely undiscussed. The book says it does not deal with agencies that scarcely interact with the public, even as they work on its behalf. It therefore does not deal with the offices focused on banks, farms, unions, markets, land use, and trade. No need to worry about the Public Company Accounting Oversight Board. In fact, the American public includes bankers, farmers, workers, traders, builders, and accountants who together spend billions of hours interacting with the government through filling out forms. Ms. Lowry argues that a government could do much more of this paperwork internally and thus save citizens' times. She cites the direct file system, which helped people fill out their own taxes and saved taxpayers $6 million on tax preparation fees in 2024. Alas, Republicans shuttered the initiative. And to those who argue against the ability of the government to do such work efficiently, she points to the U.S. Postal Service, which she says operates with efficiency and equity and is magic in its ability to serve Americans. Yet these government programs only shift burdens, they don't reduce them. The direct file system costs tens of millions to operate, far more than its savings to customers. The Postal Service lost $9 billion in 2025 and until stopped paying into its retirement fund, expected to run out of money by 2027. In these cases, as in others, the government can only perform more services by levying more taxes, which further increases paperwork. The simplest solution to excess paperwork would be for the government to do less. Fewer regulations, fewer taxes, fewer benefits. Since many benefits are given to the same people who are paying taxes, cutting both could reduce paperwork without any loss of income. Instead, the time tax argues that more benefits, the inevitably higher taxes that accompany them, and a bigger, more centralized government would be the best means to reduce paperwork. The whole of history of America, as well as common sense, suggests otherwise. I got to tell you, folks, I don't recall reading a review where the reviewer put as much effort and heart into actually criticizing the book as this one. It was certainly an interesting review. Hope you thought so as well. On the bookshelf, we're going to go to a book from Jonathan Earle, and it was reviewed by Louis Masseur. It's a little bit older, July 31st. I've kind of tucked it aside, wanted to get back to it. It's called He Has the People Review, An Election That Tore a Nation. After Lincoln was elected president in 1860, seven southern states seceded from the Union. It begins. Some presidential contests are truly transformative. Thomas Jefferson took office in what became known as the Revolution of 1800 when an opposition political party gained power for the first time. The election of 1932 was a landslide for Franklin Delano Roosevelt, who remained in office for 12 years and forever altered the role of federal government in the lives of Americans. In 1860, though, an election nearly destroyed the nation when Abraham Lincoln became president, and in response, seven southern states seceded from the Union. In He Has the People, an astute recounting of the 1860 election, Jonathan Arola, professor of history at Louisiana State University, delves into the delight and details and highlights its accompanying uncertainties. In 1859, the journalist D.W. Bartlett compiled a list of the 21 likeliest presidential candidates, and Lincoln's name did not appear. To help explain how Lincoln emerged to win the Republican nomination and the presidency, Mr. Earle enlists a journalist's Murat Halstead as an eyewitness guide. Halstead, a Republican, was the 30-year-old editor of the Cincinnati Commercial and attended all the national political conventions that year. Parentheses, there were seven. Other newspapers reprinted his reports. Halstead was also president at the hanging of John Brown on December 2nd, 1859. 6 weeks earlier, Brown had raided the Federal Armory at Harper's Ferry in what was then Virginia, aiming to foment a slave insurrection. The abolitionists' action weakened Republican candidates such as New York's Senator William Seward, who became seen as an anti-slavery radical. It also boosted Lincoln, whose moderate approach seemed appealing. At Cooper Union in New York City in February 1860, Lincoln proclaimed that John Brown was no Republican. The same month, after 8 weeks and 44 ballots, the 36th Congress had finally elected a speaker. Parentheses, as was the practice in those days, the representatives elected in 1858 did not convene in regular session until December 1859. William Pennington of New Jersey was ultimately elected by a margin of one vote. John Sherman of Ohio, who led for most of the balloting, withdrew after Southern Democrats united against him because he had endorsed Hinton Rowan's helpers, the impeding crisis of the South, 1857, a book that predicted economic catastrophe for the South as a result of slavery's inequitable effect on non-slaveholding white farmers. Even selling the book could prove dangerous in the South. Authorities in North Carolina jailed one missionary for distributing four copies. The contest for speaker, the author argues, served as a proxy for the coming election, in which four candidates would compete for the presidency. In April, the Democrats gathered in Charleston, South Carolina, where Stephen Douglas failed to win the support of pro-slavery Lecompton Constitution in Kansas. Parentheses, the Illinois senator had opposed both pro-slavery Lecompton constitutions in Kansas and a federal slave code that would have protected slavery in the territories. End of parentheses. Halstead thought little of Douglas, Mr. Earle reports, describing him as a foul-mouthed bully, self-convicted of cowardice. The Charleston Convention ended without a nominee. The majority of Southern Democrats walked out when they failed to get a platform that protected the expansion of slavery. Northern Democrats reconvened in Baltimore in June and nominated Douglas. Southern Democrats gathered separately and chose Kentucky's John C. Breckinridge, the sitting pro-slavery vice president. In May, a third political party, the Constitutional Union Party, had nominated John Bell of Tennessee. Although a slaveholder, he had been a prominent Whig and opposed any talk of disunion and the expansion of slavery into the territories. Halstead observed that the general foolishness of the two great parties had given the third unusual animation. The Constitutional Union Party proposed to save the nation, he noted, by ignoring all of the rugged issues of the day. And there was no direct mention of slavery in its platform. The Republican Party faced those issues head-on in Chicago between May 16th and May 18th. Norman B. Judd, the chairman of the Illinois Republican Party, promoted Lincoln's candidacy in myriad ways, including getting the influential Chicago Press and Tribune to endorse Lincoln and delivering a unanimous slate of committed Illinois delegates. Given Seward's popularity as well as the prominence of other candidates such as Salmon P. Chase, Simon Cameron, and Edward Bates, this was no small accomplishment. At the state Republican meeting later that month in Decatur, Lincoln had broken from political norms and appeared in person. His friend and cousin carried in two fence rails said to be split from logs by Lincoln, and he became the rail splitter, a living symbol of frontier democracy, as Mr. Earle puts it. David Davis, then a circuit court judge and later a Supreme Court justice, managed Lincoln's candidacy at the Chicago convention. Lincoln had advised his manager to make no contracts that bind me, but Davis handed out promises, including the offer of cabinet positions. His goal was to deny Seward an immediate victory by getting Lincoln to 100 votes on the first ballot. 233 votes were needed to win. To do this, Davis positioned Lincoln as the preferred second choice for those who favored other candidates as someone who would carry Pennsylvania, Illinois, Indiana, states that had been won by James Buchanan in 1856. On the first ballot, Lincoln garnered 102 votes to Seward's 173.5. Parentheses, half votes occurred when the number of delegates from a state differed from the number of votes allotted to the state by the convention. On the second ballot, Lincoln jumped to 181, only 3.5 behind Seward. On the third, the nomination was Lincoln's. Halstead was disappointed. The fact of the convention was the defeat of Seward rather than nomination of Lincoln. It was the triumph of a presumption of availability over preeminence in intellect and unrivaled fame. The presidential election came down to Lincoln versus Douglas in the North and Breckinridge versus Bell in the South. Because Republicans had no presence in the South, and parties, not states, distributed ballots, Lincoln received no votes in the 10 Southern states. He triumphed in North and West, parentheses Oregon and California, aided in part by the Wide Awakes, a paramilitary youth movement of white and black men who marched in his support. One Democrat denounced them as Wide Awake Praetorians. Douglas took Missouri and three of New Jersey's seven electoral votes. Breckinridge captured the slaveholding states except Tennessee, Kentucky, and Virginia, which went to Bell. That meant Lincoln won with 39.7% of the popular vote and 182 electoral votes. In this case, 152 were needed. An astonishing 82% of eligible voters turned out. Halstead promised the almost universal good order and decorum with which the election was held, and and called the result a noiseless revolution, achieved without a drop of blood. He rejoiced that slavery has reached the limits of expansion, and that the fate of the experiment of a Republican government was no longer in danger. It did not take long for Halstead to be proved wrong. However unlikely a candidate he might have been, Lincoln, as president, preserved the Union and helped bring about the end of slavery. 4 years later, after being reelected, he offered his thought on electoral politics. Quote, "We cannot have free government without elections, and if the rebellion could force us to forgo or postpone a national election, it might fairly claim to have already conquered and ruined us." With a pivotal contest looming this year, Mr. Earle's book reminds the readers what a messy practice of democracy has never been easy. The next article is kind of just an interesting one that makes you go, huh, in a lot of ways, and in a good way. This one is in the film section, and the article is entitled "The Tom Holland and Zendaya's Billion-Dollar Box Office Weekend: The Married Stars of Spider-Man: Brand New Day and The Odyssey Have Achieved an Unprecedented Level of Success as a Pair." This was written by Esther Zuckerman, August 3rd. And it shows, you know, the opening photograph is Tom Holland in a maroon-colored suit, white shirt, maroon tie, and at the top of the tie is a spider for Spider-Man. And Zendaya, who is slightly taller, has really thick, curly hair, in a kind of a stunning white strapless gown that has gold trim going all the way through. It tracks her figure all the way down to the ground where it just flows out and spreads around. And it was from their premiere in London for the Spider-Man Brand New Day movie. The article begins, "Tom Holland and Zendaya had a billion-dollar weekend at the box office. The married actors star in Spider-Man Brand New Day, which won the weekend with an astonishing $932 million worldwide. They also appear together in The Odyssey, which has grossed more than $911 million globally in 3 weekends. Combined, the films have generated over $1.8 billion at the worldwide box office. Hollywood is no stranger to celebrity couples who are also co-stars, from Brad Pitt and Angelina Jolie to Emily Blunt and John Krasinski. But industry observers say no couple has made this much box office revenue from back-to-back blockbusters. This is certainly the cinematic equivalent of Halley's Comet, says Paul DeGargeron, head of marketplace trends at Rentrack, a media analytics company that tracks box office data. The combined power of The Odyssey and Brand New Day helped make this past weekend the biggest in domestic box office history, with theaters bringing in an initially reported $430 million in ticket sales. The moment speaks to the collective power of Holland, 30, and Zendaya, 29. Both got their starts as child actors. He played ballet dancer Billy Elliot in The West End, before appearing as Naomi Watts' son in the 2012 Oscar-nominated The Impossible, about a 2004 Indian Ocean tsunami. She was a Disney star in shows like Shake It Up and KC Undercover. The two met around a decade ago and doing a chemistry read for the 2017 Spider-Man Homecoming, where he would play Peter Parker, a.k.a. Spider-Man, and she would portray MJ, who ultimately becomes his love interest. Over the years, their cachet as actor has only multiplied. Holland became one of the anchors of the Marvel Cinematic Universe's Spider-Man, and also led the video game blockbuster Uncharted in 2022. The Odyssey marked one of his biggest non-Spidey roles to date, playing Odysseus's son, Telemachus. Zendaya, meanwhile, portrays the goddess Athena. Zendaya has a major part in the Dune franchise and has earned 2 Emmys for her work on HBO Euphoria and a 3rd nomination for the show's most recent season. She also starred in this year's The Drama, an independent feature which became a surprise hit for A24, grossing over $132 million worldwide. Films starring Holland have made about $11 billion globally. Zendaya's output has grossed close to $8 billion. Their reach extends beyond acting as well. She is known for her red carpet appearances, specifically her collection with stylist Law Roach. She has an athleisure suit with On, and just announced the face of Prada's latest fragrance, Paradox Sweet Chemistry. Holland also has a Prada fragrance called Paradigm and founded the non-alcoholic beer company Biro. Biro is prominently featured in Brand New Day when Holland's Peter Parker is shopping at a bodega. Quote, they occupy several worlds at once, senior media analyst, entertainment research company, Exhibition Relations, Jeff Brock said. They're not just movie stars. They're franchise stars. They're fashion figures. They're Gen Z icons. End of quote. But although they fell in love on camera, Peter and MJ first kiss in 2019's Spider-Man Far From Home, they have kept much private about their real-life relationship. They did not announce or share photos of their weddings. Representatives did not respond to requests to confirm the union, and it is unclear when it actually took place. The first public indication they were married came in March when Roach told Access Hollywood the wedding already happened. You missed it. On the press tours for The Odyssey and Brand New Day, the couple speak fondly about each other, but remain careful about how much they share. Zendaya said Holland told her to get her role in The Odyssey. Holland drew headlines for casually calling Zendaya his wife in a British food podcast, The Dish. The prospect of seeing romantically involved stars on screen has drawn audiences to movie theaters in the past, especially if there are rumors of an affair. Cleopatra became the highest-grossing film of 1963 after stars Elizabeth Taylor and Richard Burton had begun a relationship on set when they were married to other people. It was number one at the box office for 12 weeks before another film starring Burton and Taylor, The VIPs, surpassed it. More than 40 years later, Mr. and Mrs. Smith won the domestic box office on opening weekend in June 2005, amid speculation that Brad Pitt and Angelina Jolie's on-screen chemistry had sparked a real-life relationship. The pair were eventually married in 2014, parentheses, Jolie filed for divorce in 2016. Tabloid interest in a couple can also become a liability. That was the case with 2003's critically reviled bomb, Jiggly, starring a then-engaged Ben Affleck and Jennifer Lopez. It grossed $7 million worldwide. According to experts, Zendaya and Holland's box office billions mean they can choose projects at their will in the future. Zendaya has another movie this year, Dune Part 3, due out December 18th. there is a chance Holland pops up with all the other superheroes in Avenger Doomsday out the same day, although his involvement hasn't been confirmed. The end of Brand New Day promises that Spider-Man will return in a title card, and Holland is also set to star in the upcoming Fred Astaire biopic. For now, their next move may be the one that has defined the relationship from the start, staying out of view. Quote, I think the most obvious answer for what they're going to do next and where they go from here is nowhere that we can see, said Elaine Liu, founder of the website Laney Gossip and senior correspondent for Canada's eTalk. That's a fun little article. It's also kind of nice to see, a young couple doing well, keeping their life private, not just being displays of bad behavior and doing very well. So, you know, that kind of makes you feel good. Anyway, the next one is actually it's an article on a series, The Idaho Murderers, College Nightmare, shifting the spotlight on Netflix. It's a new documentary of the 2022 slayings of four University of Idaho students, highlights the lives of victims instead of feeding grim fascination with the killer, written by John Anderson. And I saw this the other night. We went through all three of the different segments and would also share, totally agree, a different point of view. It was a new telling of the same story. And it begins. Just over a year ago, Brian Kohlberger pleaded guilty to the 2022 murders of four University of Idaho college students, leaving the official case closed and the mysteries ajar. Why did he do it? He's never said. Why did the surviving housemates wait 8 hours to call 911? There are theories. How did so much information leak out before the victim's parents were notified? There are apologies. And just incidentally, all are high-profile investigations of the future destined to be fodder for the kind of intrusive online detectives who are drawn to the city of Moscow like flies to an abattoir. What seems most likely, given the intelligent, intimate, and highly sympathetic documentary, The Idaho Murders College Nightmare, is that the case will continue to fascinate filmmakers because it offers endless opportunities for speculation, wild and otherwise. The entire affair is now dangerously close to becoming folklore. For all the virtues of Skye Borgman's directorial style and the guidance of the documentary heavyweight Joe Berlinger as executive producer, the three-part series doesn't solve any of the puzzles, but police camera footage, procedural scrutiny, and extensive interviews do make it an enigmatic true crime thriller. Its main concern really is commemorating the dead. Madison Mogan, Kaylee Gonzalez, Ethan Chapin, and Zana Carnodal, all in their 20s when Kohlberger crept in and killed them. There are already a number of nonfiction projects about the case. Weird killers always fascinate the public, as do attractive victims. The perky blonde Maddie and Kaylee were lifelong friends. The cutely romantic Ethan and Zana were everybody's favorite couple. All were present at the off-campus 1122 King Road address in Moscow during the early hours of November 13th, Kohlberger, dressed in black and bearing a military-style fixed-blade knife, attacked them in their beds. Miss Borgman doesn't and wouldn't make use of the recently released gruesomely detailed autopsy reports on the killing, documentation that was probably unavailable during production anyway. But they and the series point out what an epic battle Zana put up and the horrific extent of her injuries. The police cam recordings are electric. The calls came in. The officers were dispatched. They enter the house, and the involuntary exclamations of the officers, who've probably witnessed some tragedies, attest to what the scene must have looked like. As a subtitle tells us, the footage has been redacted by the police, for which we likely should be grateful. But what is included are the experts' excerpts from the in-the-moment interviews with students on the street, outside the murder scene, including with those who were in the home when their friends were being stabbed. An ex-boyfriend of Kaylee's comes under suspicion for a brief time, and a general sense of confused disbelief grips the King Road neighbors, who wonder over and ask questions that the police can't answer, even if they wanted to. Those viewers who live in the less polite environments in Idaho will likely be taken away by the genteel way the officers deal with the young people. However, the kids are involved in the case. The cops, too, may be in shock. Parents, siblings, and best friends are interviewed by Ms. Boardman, all singing the praises of the deceased, but uniformly despairing of the results of the case, a plea deal to avoid the death penalty. The Idaho murders is obviously not a whodunit. It's more a schematic of confounding investigation and a sympathetic survey of a devastated emotional landscape. There is no question that the more macabre aspects make the Idaho murders gripping. And the silence of the confessed killer, who is now trying to withdraw his guilty plea, adds to the intrigue and the outrage. It will make most people angry. If Jack the Ripper had been identified and the case explained, would Jack be a source of fascination now? We know who Cole Berger is, but he also invites hypotheticals. He was, as a doctoral student in criminology, trying to execute the perfect crime? ? His refusal to even give a little solace to the families whom Ms. Boardman shows as grieving forever is a display of the arrogance so monumental that devoting a TV series to his warped character may seem like a further insult to civilized people. Miss Boardman's focus on the dead and the virtues may not be strategic, exactly, but it will keep her from making enemies among the living. I watched the series, and I would absolutely agree with everything that was stated in here. It's very unsettling to watch four young, vivacious college kids out having a great time doing stuff that college kids do, totally unsuspecting what's going on or what is about to happen. And at the same time, it is chilling to watch Kohlberger and his appearance, his characteristics, then learn about his life and the way he treated people around him, being fired for being combative and exhibiting a lot of bad behavior and prejudice from his jobs. But also, I think the other part of it that was really compelling was that you got to know these kids through their friends, through their parents. And I'd lastly comment that the victim statements at the end of the trial, where some people talked about the individuals, some talked about how furious they were at Brian Kohlberger, others refused to get involved in any of it and talked about how their lives will now be better because they knew these kids. It was just such a wide variety of statements and emotions that it pulled you into all the emotions that everybody had to be going through. I think we all remember the news in those days and the uncertainty and just the horror of these kids being attacked and stabbed and killed in such a uncommon way. So anyway, long conversation for the article, but it's an excellent series. In the meantime, have a great week, and we'll talk to you the following Saturday. Thanks for listening. Bye-bye.
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2: Good afternoon. This afternoon, expect sunshine with a high near 95. Tonight, expect clear skies with a low near 80. Sunday, expect sunshine with a high near 95. Sunday night, look for clear skies with a low near 81. Monday, expect sunshine with a high near 98. Get your weather every hour right here on Mind's Eye Radio, your virtual newsstand. In Belleville and O'Fallon, it's sunny and 90 degrees. In Collinsville, it's partly cloudy and 88 degrees.
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0: to another exciting edition of Meet the People of MCB. We're so happy that you have joined us today. I'm Chip Haley.
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0: Boy, I tell you, Kay, we got to visit with this guest that we're about ready to interview. And boy, I tell you, he shared with us some pretty exciting things, didn't he?
1: Yeah, I think we almost forgot to do Meet the People and just we're going to carry on our own conversation over here.
0: Well, ladies and gentlemen, it is my distinct pleasure to bring on someone that I think you're going to really enjoy hearing from today. His name is Michael Hopper. Mike, welcome to Meet the People of MCB.
2: Hi, how you doing? Thank you, Chip and Kay.
0: Well, Mike, what we like to do, we're going to start off today and have you share with us. Tell us a little bit about your vision loss. What was the cause or whatever you would like to share with us about your vision loss?
2: Okay. Well, so I didn't even know until I lost my vision, but I was born 3.5 months premature. So I was born blind in my left eye at birth. And, I had vision in my right eye that was correct. That was corrected with they did some surgeries. I don't know exactly what they did back in those days, you know, when I was like 5 or 6. I think one was to my eyes were crossed and they fixed that. And I don't know what else they did, to be honest. And anyway, I was able to see with glasses and then and drive and live a normal life and, you know,

0: from all the surgery. So going in and taking the oil out to see if it would improve vision is just not an option. So anyway, so that's kind of where I'm at. So I'm, you know, I'm legally blind at that point, and that's kind of it. And it's been pretty stable ever since then. So I'm really grateful for that.
1: Yeah. So do you have some residual vision remaining?
0: Yes, I have some. Like, it's like 2400. I can kind of make out the E, you know. Basically, that's what they told me. If you can make out the biggest letter, yours 2400.
1: Yeah.
0: I'm like, really? They're like, yeah, pretty much. You can even just a good guess, and you're that's where you're at. Because beyond that, it's not on the chart, you know.
1: Yeah. So how was it for you, Michael, to adjust to your vision loss the way that it came on so sudden?
0: Oh, how was it to adjust? Wow.
1: Yeah,
0: well,
1: mentally. I mean, I'm sure that you had some great concerns, worries.
0: I definitely lost. I lived in Wisconsin at the time. And so I lived right on the river in Jefferson, Wisconsin. And so, I mean, I didn't have a job anymore. So you lose that. And a big year goes by and I had to surrender my car. You know, so you definitely get lost in the world. You know, you don't know what and to some extent, your job, your career is not completely, but some of your identity, you know, like it's what you do. You go to work.
1: Yeah.
0: Now that's over.
1: Yeah.
0: And so I definitely went into a lot of depression. I got depressed, you know. I mean, I found myself like I live within 5 minutes of five bars. So I go to bars, hang out in bars. And I'm like, well, this is, you know what I mean? And you start realizing that, man, there's a lot of people that come to bars every single day. It's the same people every single day. They come there for lunch. They come there for dinner. They live in this bar. And you don't realize that. And then you realize you're one of those people now.
1: There ain't
0: nothing to do. You're like, what am I going to do? Yeah. So then I got into, I went through rehab services and decided I was going to try to work. But where I lived, there just really wasn't anything available. You know, there was a lot of, with my skill set, there really wasn't nothing for me to do.
1: Yeah.
0: I couldn't find anything. So I decided to sell stuff on eBay. So I started selling jeans on eBay, and that worked. It worked pretty well. I mean, I had a whole room set up and I thought, this is it, you know, and I went to this store where they were really good about checking for holes and stains and stuff. So I didn't have to worry about that. And they would literally measure it. So the measurements were good and didn't have to worry about that. So it was like a lot of the work was taken out of it, you know? So anyway, I did that for a while. And then I ended up moving to Missouri.
1: Okay. So were you born and raised in Wisconsin?
0: No, Georgia. I was born in Georgia and then I moved to live there. And then I moved away from there in 97, I believe. Yeah. And I moved to Florida for 10 years. Then I moved to Wisconsin for 11 or 12 years and I moved here.
1: Okay. So what was it that actually brought you to Missouri?
0: Family.
1: Okay. All right. Well, let's talk about your, let's talk about your family a little bit. You got brothers, sisters, immediate family. Share with us about your family.
0: Yeah. It was my aunt and then cousins. And they lived pretty close, you know, up the road. And then my mom moved here. I don't remember what year that it was. It's been about 5 years ago. And that's what happened. My mom, my stepdad were here. They moved right across the street from my aunt. And my cousin lives next door to her. So they all kind of live there. So I came here basically, and then decided, like, where I'd live. They were selling my house in Wisconsin. So... the house. So anyway, I moved here to be near my mom and family and stuff. And so that's what brought me here. And I've got some stepbrothers, two stepsisters, but I don't really, I don't really talk to them very much. You know what I mean? There's no closeness there. So I basically was an only child. And then, so I moved here and I've got three children of my own. My son ended up moving here from Wisconsin. So he lives on Pommeter I have two daughters. One lives in Wisconsin still, and one lives in Georgia, which leads to another situation. I have my daughter in Georgia has three children plus two children. So, yes, five kids. So, a lot of grandchildren.
1: Yeah. So, Where do you call home right now? Where

0: whereabouts in Missouri? I know you're around Lake Stockton there. Okay, Bolivar. All right, very good.
1: We're not in Lake Stockton. Okay. That's an issue. That's definitely been an issue as far as, because I guess geographically we're in Bolivar. We're trying to help the whole county of Polk County as an affiliate, because there is no one else. We don't have a lot of affiliates around us, and we're just, want to help it, Polk County and surrounding areas is what we're really going for. And we really need to kind of put that into words, but we can't really do that right now, I guess. But okay. Anyway.
0: All right. Well, I'm going to turn it over to Kate. But I got to tell you, I'm always amazed and intrigued. It seems like every single guest that we interview, Kay has some connection. I'm just struck by that. You're from Wisconsin. Kay's from Wisconsin. I don't. It just sounds like every guest that we interview, there's just some connection. Kay, what is it about you that you have this connection with people?
2: I try not to figure this out. I'd probably go mad or something. It is kind of cool though, and of course my ears did kind of perk up and stuff when you mentioned Jefferson, Wisconsin, because of course I know right where that is. I'm actually from Janesville.
1: I know where that is. I used to go to the mall there, and I used to go shopping there.
2: Yep. Well, so of course I was interested, and then you said you lived there for about 11 years or so, and that's really, to me, that's always fascinating. So, I mean, I'm sure we could talk and we'd know this and that and the other thing.
1: Sure. Yeah, it still baffles me when they go, yep, schools are closed. It's going to rain it's going to snow a half inch tomorrow. And I'm like, what? Don't you have snow trucks?
2: I don't want to take up a lot of time, but that happened to us. We moved in 97, we moved to Oklahoma, and my kids were, of course, school age back then. And we sent them down to the foot of our driveway, which is about 750 feet long, to wait for the school bus. And they waited and waited and came back home. And they said, the school bus didn't come. And we figured they missed it. And we called the school. And they said, oh, no, school's canceled. And I said, why? And they said, it was snow. We'd gotten about a quarter of an inch of snow. And they canceled school. And we're just like, what snow?
1: Yeah. That's the same thing I see here. It's like, it's kind of funny. Because in Wisconsin, it'll be like 20 below zero wind chill. Oh, we have a 2-hour delay. Or, I mean, like they delay school or something, but they don't usually, closing school for.
2: No, and Janesville was the last school district that would cancel. I mean, oh my goodness. But yeah. So that's really neat to hear that you're from Wisconsin. And so I'm going to kind of backtrack a bit here and ask you Chip. he asked you when you moved to Missouri, and you had said that, but I'm kind of curious to go back a little further. What kind of a work history do you have, and what sorts of jobs did you take on over the years?
1: I did a little bit of everything when I was young. I had to work for a landscaping company, and then I worked for a plumbing company and a painting company, working in restaurants. I was a cook for Shoney's. I had a lot of sides. I always had side jobs or side businesses of some kind for, most of my life. Actually, until I moved to Wisconsin, I always did side work and side jobs or whatever. But my main career was, I did injection molding for 25 years. I made stuff out of plastic. I did custom injection molding. So I worked in several companies. So I've made all different kinds of stuff with a lot of different kinds of engineering plastics and things that you just don't see in the, not necessarily consumer products, but stuff like dipsticks. We made those. I worked for a company, made all the dipsticks for Honda, Chevrolet, Ford. They didn't make it for Toyota because Toyota was one of those companies where if they get a delivery and one piece in that whole box or that whole pallet is off, they send it all back. Like, they are super, super, super high quality. So it's hard to do business with people like that,
0: Okay. So
1: I'm not saying it's not quality, but I'm just, they're just, some of their rules are a little ridiculous, I guess.
0: Yeah. Okay. Well, I think apparently we've lost Kay for a time here. I don't know what happened there. So I'll just kind of pick up where she may have left off.
1: So the injection molding part, I was a process setup technician. So I did all the processing and setups and stuff like that. And I've been a production supervisor. I worked on machines, a lot of very mechanically inclined, I guess you'd say. I worked, electrical, pneumatics, hydraulics, then blow molding. So that's kind of the world I went in, was in for a long time. So that's when I worked at Master Lock in Milwaukee. And we made all the plastic bumpers for the bottom of the padlocks. We also made the housing for the lockout, tagout locks. They're different colors depending on, what they're for. And so that's what I was doing in my last job,
0: Yeah. Okay. Well, it sounds like you've had a variety of different jobs, and sounds like you've kind of gotten an education on all the different kind of things that you do. I do find it very interesting that some of those places where you worked and the kind of things that you did and how you were able to develop an experience and gain knowledge from all the different kind of things that you did. So I think that's really great.
1: Yeah, cool. Yeah, it was pretty exciting then. When you've done things like start a brand new machine up for the first time and do something you've never done, run something that's never, no one in the world's ever seen, it's definitely an exciting thing. It's like giving birth to something. Like someone had an idea and there it is.
0: Yeah.
1: It's really cool to take a thought and turn it into an actual something.
0: You bet. Yeah. That's great. Yeah.
1: Fascinating.
0: Mm-hmm.
1: Yeah.
0: Okay. So here you are, you're in Missouri, you're getting established, and I'm sure you talked about your mom being here and all that, so it wasn't like all this is brand new to you, so apparently you probably had visited your mom different times and visited Missouri, right?
1: I've been here a couple times, actually, twice, I think.
0: Okay.
1: But, I came here and surprised her on Mother's Day.
0: Okay.
1: Anyway, so yeah, I came here about probably two times before, but I could stay for, I would stay for like a week or a week or so. Cause I could. So I ended up buying a house here in Bolivar, and, some kind of what were you leading with that?
0: Yeah. Okay. All right. So then how did you get involved with the Missouri Council of the Blind?
1: Oh, well, here's a good story. I was, I walk a lot, and I was walking up to the Frisco Trail, there's a sidewalk comes off 32, and I'm walking up the sidewalk, and Roger Jewell was walking down the sidewalk, and he's like, "Hey, you have a cane." so we became like, that's how that works, isn't it? Like, "Oh, you have a white cane too? We're automatically in the club." We're like cane friends. But
0: yeah.
1: That's how I met him and talked to him and then went to a meeting and that's the end of that. And I've, went to meetings and I went to camp and I, went to conference. And honestly, MCB's changed my life.
0: Truly did.
1: The people that I've met in it, met a lot of really close friends. I have a lot of close friends now that I didn't have before.
0: Oh, Mike, that's really great. That's awesome.
1: All because I ran into this blind guy on a walking trail.
0: Yeah. So tell us about your experience, your first time going to summer camp. How was that for you?
1: The camp here seems pretty good. I mean, I like the rafting, the floating and stuff. The river's nice. I also went to the blind camp in Wisconsin, which is really, really nice. It's actually paid for, by the Lions and all that. Big presence there. But that's really cool. They have a zip line there. Okay. And they also have a three-story climbing tower where you harness up and what do they call that? It's a challenge, is, because people are literally up there crying. It's to overcome fear. But it's a really cool thing to see, because when you see a person climbing up and doing something they've never done before, then you have to jump off. There's no other way down. You have to jump. And so by doing that, you have a lot of faith and trust into what you're jumping, what the people around you can't see anything.
0: Right.
1: So if that doesn't build confidence, I don't know what would.
0: Yeah.
1: But it's just really cool to see people that were scared and crying and they do it. And then they're like, "I did it." Like, that's super cool.
0: Yeah. Cool, okay.
1: All right. Anyway, that's cool. Yeah, I like all the camps. I think anything that brings people together.
0: Yeah.
1: Would have a common understanding of life or problems in the same life. You know, everybody that has visual issues have a lot of the same issues, you know?
0: Yeah. Yeah. Yeah.
1: We can relate, you know?
0: You bet. Well, Kay had just rejoined us, and I'm going to turn it back over to her, but I do have one other question for you before I do that. Now, you attended our state convention for the first time this past October. Give us your thoughts about that.
1: Well, I think it was, okay. I think it was okay. I mean, I didn't know really what to compare it to, because I've never been to any MCB conferences before.
0: Mm-hmm.
1: It's different because I've been to Lion conventions, and they're completely different. They're set up differently. They'll have rooms. It's different. That's kind of how I met. I mean, that really is how I found out about like LeaderDog. I went there for orientation mobility training. I learned a lot from them. I mean, that's kind of how I met the Lions and everything.
0: Okay. You know, okay. Well, again, that's another connection that Kay has with you, because she's been involved with the Lions for a long time. I don't even know why I'm here today. I mean, I might as well just keep my mouth shut and let you and Kay carry on the conversation, because you guys have so much in common. There you go.
1: Yeah. There you go. I was a Jefferson Lion.
0: Oh, okay. All right.
1: You know, I used to collect all the glasses from all the collection boxes, and I would count them up, and then they would send them. They send them into the headquarters, I guess, there at the camp, and then they sort them out. And they go to Chile. Everything just about goes to Chile. But, I mean, at least it's a pretty – there's a lot of fascinating stories I can tell you about that. That's a whole other thing. But, it's cool to help people with vision when you have, vision. You know, I mean, here I am in the Lions Club, and all these people can see. Most Lions can see. There's not a lot of – you know what I mean? And here I am, blind. And so it really meant more to me than I feel like than people – you know what I mean? It just meant more. It means a lot.
0: Sure. Sure.
1: Because it affects you. So it's so personal, you know?
0: Yeah. Kay, are you back with us?
1: Uh-oh.
0: I don't know what's going on there with her, but all right. So we'll just keep talking here, and maybe she'll be able to, I know that she came back on, but I don't know if she's been able to unmute or what's going on there. So let's just go ahead and carry on the conversation here.
2: Hopefully this is better.
0: There you go. All right.
1: She is.
2: Okay. Well, I heard you talking about Lions Camp, and yes, as a kid, I used to do the 2-week program in the summer. I loved it. I met kids from all over the state, and then, of course, as an adult, a group out of Milwaukee, we used to rent the camp on Labor Day weekend, and then on the President's Day weekend, and we'd go cross-country skiing and different things like that. But the rappelling tower is what you're talking about. And rappelling is something else, I'll tell you. I have a friend of mine that actually smashed his ankle up pretty good doing it. But if you do it okay and you do it the right way, it's all good. But it was a lot of fun.
1: They had just built this one when I went. That was probably 3 or 4 years ago. 3 years ago, I think. Yeah, maybe 4 years ago. But it's an automatic belayer. It's like this. It's automatic. So the way they have you jumping, it's real safe. They got kids doing this stuff. It's a real safe setup, but it's definitely scary.
2: Yeah.
1: You know what I mean? Yeah. They're just like, jump. You're like, really? And you're like, yeah, it'll work.
2: As long as it hangs. Well,
1: I'm like, was this thing made in China, man? Tell me where this thing was manufactured. Because it's an automatic belayer. So it does it all. But the guy's like, oh, there's a lot of safeties in it. He's telling me all this from the ground, right? Because I'm a little skeptical.
2: Well, if you're doing actual rappelling, that's where you literally kick yourself away from the tower and you determine how fast you come down and everything else. So that's a bit different. But
1: that's different than this.
2: Well, anyway, so back to your question about the Lions. Yeah, last year I was the president of the St. Louis Southside Lions. And so I have been involved with the Lions Club for quite some time. And I was a member of the Janesville Evening Lions as well. But It's just a lot of fun, and we do seem to have quite a bit in common. And you had mentioned something, and now I've forgotten what it was. So my question is, I didn't know if you had gotten done talking about, your work history and different things like that, and then we got talking about several things. So I've got to try to regain where I was. And So, Skip, if you want to.
0: We kind of got through his work history, and then we kind of got involved in talking about how he got involved with MCB and those different kind of things. And then we he shared his experiences at camp and, you know, attending a state convention for the first time. And now I think that's when you kind of rejoined us. So that's kind of where we're at right now.
2: Oh, okay. You were talking about the state convention, and it's kind of funny because you really weren't sure, you know, what to say about the state convention. And I can appreciate that. I know Vice President Chip and I are really working on trying to come up with some cool ideas that are going to have people more engaged and maybe have more fun and still get information out to people. But I did understand what you meant when you said that the Lions, all the district, the state conventions and all that kind of thing are different. They're definitely set up in a different way. But
1: yep.
2: That's what we want to see, is people really enjoying themselves and being interactive and things. So it'll be interesting when we come up with a definite plan. I think you're going to find some really cool things added to the convention to make it more interesting. I know it's hard because in your case, I don't know how many people you know. A lot of these guys, when they come to this convention, they're meeting people that they haven't seen in a year or whatever. And so that in itself makes it interesting and fun for them too. It's about socialization as well as the meetings. And I know, I think if people had their way, it would be socialization, period, end of statement.
1: Yeah, that's kind of that's how it works. So even with camps, you know, I mean, I met people in Lions Camp that met there and they got married, and here they were 30 years later, still going to camp. And, you know, you see that kind of stuff. And a lot of those people, you know, unfortunately for some people, that is their entire, that's their thing, you know. Going to camp is about the only thing they do in life, you know?
2: Yeah, that's right.
1: I mean, I knew a couple of guys, they lived in group homes and they just didn't do anything else. They went to camp.
2: Yep.
1: So it was like a really, really, really big thing for them.
2: Yeah, yeah.
1: You know, like they waited year for it.
2: I don't know if you know about our summer camp program, but I guess that's the first perfect place to put that in, is that we have 2 weeks that you can go to camp. It's Cobblestone down by Steelville. And then there's the long September weekend that you can go there. And it's a lot like Lions Camp, really.
1: I went last year. I went last year and met, it was like a social thing there for sure, too.
2: Okay. Yeah. Chip, do you have any other questions?
0: Yeah. So
2: I'll come up with my usual questions.
0: Okay, yeah. So, Mike, here you are. You're visually impaired. So, have you been able to adapt to some technology that's been able to assist you as a result of being an individual with a vision loss?
1: I use a CCTV to look at mail. You know, and then I use my phone. And I use my, Aftershock's headset is a really big part of my life, you know.
0: Yeah.
1: I mean, it really does. Yeah. So that's really it. I try to keep it to a minimum as much as possible, you know, because it's just, otherwise it's just more stuff to keep up with, you know. So I really do try to keep the technology to a minimum, even though I know that it's necessary, you know, as far as for many things, you know what I mean? Can't read. And that's pretty much it as far as that goes.
0: Okay. So you do use like an iPhone?
1: I used to use a Galaxy.
0: Oh, okay. Yeah. So an Android. Okay.
1: 22 Ultra.
0: Okay. Okay. Good. Yeah.
1: I use that. Yeah.
0: So do you feel like that you've kind of gotten acclimated pretty well to MCB and some of the services and programs that we offer?
1: I know you got camp, and I know they do the, now I know you're doing the, you know, the white cane thing, providing a cane for people that need a cane, I guess. I just learned about that, so I guess Roger had something to do with that.
0: Yeah.
2: Yeah, he does.
1: That's a really cool thing. A cool thing because, you know, a lot of people, I mean, yeah, that's a good thing. There's a lot of people, especially when you first lose your vision and you become legally blind. I mean, nobody wants to get a cane. Nobody wants to walk with a cane. Nobody wants to. And a lot of people don't, you know, they'll try and go as long as you possibly can without one. But here's an opportunity where you really can't say, well, I can't afford it because it's right there.
0: Yeah. Yeah. Well, I remember when I lost my eyesight back in the late 70s, and I had gone to a program for the blind up in Kansas City, and it was a 6-month program. And I got through that program. And I went through that program 3 months, and it was only because of my attitude. I did not want to learn all the blindness skills. I didn't want to be known as a person who was blind, visually impaired. I was embarrassed and ashamed of my blindness. So when I got home, I put away my Braille writer, I put away my cane, and I just refused to, you know, to use any of those things. So it took some time. It took about 6-7 years of downtime before I really was able to adjust to my blindness and accept it. Then I went back to that same program for the blind up in Kansas City and went through the whole thing in 6 months. And I loved it. I love learning all the different skills that would help me to be independent. And I just,
1: that's the whole key is learning. Yeah. You didn't want to do it, but like I fell down, I probably could have killed myself. Actually, I went, you know, what happened was, I was going across a bridge. I thought it was a bridge that went, because I lived by a river, but I was disoriented and I went across the railroad track bridge, which had no sides on it, going across this river. And I fell through the railroad ties and hurt my leg.
0: Oh no.
1: And once I realized I was on the wrong bridge, you know, I literally had to crawl across this bridge and you know, within a few days I called up the leader. I was like, I got to get a cane and I need to learn how to lean. I got to learn some things. You know what I mean? Like, I'm going to kill myself trying to not be blind, you know, but the truth is you are, and you just have to deal with it. So so now what I do is I try to be positive, look at the positive side of it. There is a positive, you know, like people, it's for your safety. It's not just for just so that you can walk. It's so that people around you, if you don't have that cane, they don't know you can't see.
0: Sure.
1: They don't know that. So we're always going to say, I'm like, hey, where's this at? They're going to be like, it's over there in the corner. It's right there. Go that way. You know, they're not, they won't know. And even with a cane, they're still going to tell you that sometimes.
0: Yeah, you bet. So, yep.
2: You know, there's an old saying. It says, when the student is ready, the teacher will come. And, you know, everybody, at least I'm not going to say everybody, because there's going to be some contradictions here. But so many people, when they lose their vision, that's the last thing they want to be presented with is a cane, because that means then they have to admit that they're blind, that they've lost their vision and a lot of things. When they're ready, they'll be ready. And a good teacher and a good O&M instructor is going to know not to hand them a cane. I can't tell you how many people I've talked to over the years that were just furious when they were presented with a cane. I'll never use that piece of garbage, you know, and stuff. Yeah. And then they come to the realization that it's actually helped them and it's for their better, you know?
1: Yeah. I met a guy, the guy that I went to O&M training with, he did the same thing. He lived in Texas. He rode a train every week. We rode a train back and forth to work, and he did the same job. And he said that one day he was at a meeting and all the windows and doors were all glass, and he walked right into the glass wall in front of all these people. And he realized, I can't hide this anymore. You know, like I can't see. He came and gets training and, you know, and he's just has to own it. And I'm like, you just have to be now, you know, I mean, cause it really does, you know, in some ways define you, because now, you know, I'm the blind, you know, you're that blind guy, you know, all my neighbors know me as, you know, there's Mike, the blind guy, blind Mike, you know, that's true. I mean, I even have people that call me that, hey, what's going on, blind Mike? Oh my God, I'm blind Mike, huh? How come I can't be like rich Mike or super cool Mike? No, it's blind Mike.
0: Yep. Well, they used to call me Blind Joe, and my name's not even Joe, so that's what they used to call me.
1: You're like, man, this ain't even right. I got a name that doesn't make sense.
0: Kay, you want to ask your famous question?
2: Sure. So the question that I ask of everybody, and you get all kinds of different answers, and I suspect from you, we're going to get a good one. What is it about Mike Hopper that nobody knows that people might find really interesting? It could be a hobby, it could be something you've done, someplace you've gone. It's all sorts of things. So if you got one, tell us about it.
1: Well, like I said, you know, when I first moved here, I don't know, it's been about 2 years ago, I got my medical marijuana card and cultivation license and started growing my own cannabis. And that's really helped me a lot with the anxiety of vision loss and, you know, going out at night. I go out at night now, and I didn't do that before. I used to just stay inside, you know, because I would be afraid, you know, can't see. Yeah. So anyway, that's something about me. And I love plants, not just any plants. I have two wire racks in my living room to start seeds. And I've got over 400 tulips in my front yard because I can't see green. I'm color deficit to green, unless it's really close to me. So if I'm inside, I can see the green. Or if I'm outside and I get really close to it, I can see it. But grass just looks brown to me. So I just started planting flowers. And so now my neighbors are going to be like, there's that blind guy with all those tulips in the yard. But it's going to be very spectacular. There'll be probably about 400 tulips in the front yard. And
2: that's cool.
1: People are going to stop. But yeah, that's probably something people don't really know. Okay. Unless you're like close to me in life, you know.
2: Well, that's neat. I know I grow a garden too, and I've got a lot of indoor plants and things like that. I never really got into growing cannabis or anything like that, but hey, I've got no issue with that, and I think there's going to be upturn in all that.
1: It's going to be a thing. I can say on a positive note, I have, you know, very good. I know people that work at dispensaries, and a lot of the stories they tell me, a lot of the patients that come in are all in their, you know, 50s and 60s, and they're telling them how they don't take, you know, they don't take pain medicine, they don't take anti-anxiety or depression. Some people don't even, somehow their blood pressure's lowered because I guess their anxiety's lower. I'm not sure, but you know, usually blood pressure's a physical thing, but there's just a lot of positives to it in the world. I'm sure it's pissing off the pharmaceutical company, but you know, that's how it goes. I mean, a lot of people get rid of their sleep medication and they're just using, you know, just different forms of cannabis. It's a very positive thing in the world, you know.
2: Yeah.
1: I really do. I think it should be an option for anybody. If nothing, you know, it should just be an option. We live in a free country. It's just something that grows in the ground. We shouldn't be denied that. That's crazy.
2: Yep. So, I hear you. Well, that's interesting to know, and I think, you know, people will find it interesting. Like I said, every time I ask that question, to anybody that's on this podcast, you never know what the answer is going to be, and it's always fascinating. So,
1: you know, I definitely know that in the blind community, I mean, there's definitely a lot of anxiety. You just can't help to not have anxiety and be in the world, you know, and you know what I mean, especially out in public, out in the world. I mean, you're going to have anxiety. You know, it's just how it kind of works. And people deal with it differently, I guess. I do yoga. I guess I'm kind of like a hippie in a way, modern day hippie or something. But whatever. Nothing wrong.
2: Well, more power to you. That's right. Chip, would you like to go from here then?
0: Yeah, we're going to close it out with this, Mike. When we before we started the recording today, you were talking to us about your trip to Vegas.
2: Oh yeah.
0: And some of the issues that you encountered there. Why don't you share with our listeners how all that went for you, your time out in Vegas?
1: Oh, I think it. I mean, overall, it went fairly well. I mean. I do notice that people definitely, when you're in casinos, no one cares you have a cane. They do not care. They will trip over your cane. They ain't seeing the cane. It's like that squirrel syndrome. It's just, all they see is slot machines or something. And I've had people, probably five people trip over me. So that's kind of a thing because people just don't know. But, it wasn't too bad. I would say I flew with Spirit, and I wouldn't highly recommend those for visually impaired because everything now is, in Kansas City at least, is all automated. You're doing it yourself. These whole kiosks and you're doing everything. There's no attendant anymore, you know, in some of these airports. You just do it yourself kind of thing. And I could see that being I'm not saying they wouldn't have someone maybe help you, but I could definitely see how that would be challenging for the blind community. You know, just an added, you know, kind of an obstacle to get over.
0: And so we understand you came back a little bit richer than when you first went out there.
1: Yeah. Yeah. I don't know if I'm richer. But yeah.
2: Yeah. It always goes somewhere, doesn't it?
1: But it is kind of cool to win. It is cool to watch, you know, like when you're winning. It's always cool to watch those machines because you're just thinking, I mean, it could be anything, you know? You know, yeah. It could be, like, you have several options you could be winning there because I kind of know of a person in St. Charles, but won a $19,000 with a dollar bet.
0: Wow.
1: Not a cool day. What would you do with that? You ever think of that? Yeah. Like, oh, $20 machine, 19 grand came out. I'm like, okay. I'm like, okay. We need to find this person. Like, hey, do you want to take a group of people to somewhere else? Like, maybe not to Vegas, but.
2: Yeah, somewhere nearby.
1: Yeah. Yeah, and that's something with the MCB. I mean, I know that you have the camp. I know that just a small group of people that I know, the circle that I have. I mean, we definitely are working on going on some trips, you know. And we're looking into that as far as how we're going to figure out. Sure. You know, we got to take multiple cars and stuff like that.
0: Yeah,
1: it's basically that's what's happened. I mean, really, when I say MCB changed my life, it changed my life in many, many ways. I mean, I've met a lot of people that you know, that I do activities with. I met Tiffany, her parents are actually both blind and they've been to camp, and I'm sure, Carol and Jerry, and I'm not sure if you know, Caroline. Anyway. I do a lot with her cause she's, you know,
0: yeah.
1: If your parents are blind, it's not like they're not out running marathons with you or nothing. So
0: sure.
1: I'm not saying they couldn't be, but they're, you know, I walk with her.
0: Yeah.
1: You know, kind of help her out. And it's changed her life for sure.
2: Did Chip ask you, how long have you been involved with MCB?
1: Well, no. Well, whenever I met Roger, so that's been, I hope he's not listening. Is there a friend I hope we don't have like a friend anniversary, you know, how they have those things. I'd be like, man, I don't know, man. We've been knowing each other 10 years. I don't know.
2: Exactly.
1: So I moved here in 2019. So it had to have been somewhere, you know, close to there. Cause I know that I hadn't been living here very long. Cause I was walking. It's probably 2020 sometime in there.
0: Okay.
1: I paid dues twice, so.
0: Yeah, okay. Okay.
2: There you go. Okay,
1: yeah,
2: cool.
0: Well, Mike, I want to thank you for being our special guest here today on Meet the People of MCB. I know I'm speaking on behalf of Kay and myself. I believe that I know I have, and I'm sure she has too, that we have just thoroughly enjoyed this day, have a lot of fun with this. And so we want to thank you for being our special guest today here on Meet the People of MCB.
2: You bet.
1: Oh, thank you. Yeah, it was really nice. Really nice talking. I did want to mention that I do have an electric trike. It's probably not their best idea to ride. But when we talked to you were talking about independence and how people, you know, my whole family thinks I'm crazy, but I'm just dead set on being able to go get my own dog food and my own groceries.
0: Okay. You know? Yeah. Yeah.
1: But as long as you can see contrast, people are like, can you see? I'm like, well, I can kind of see the road and kind of see the grass. You know,
2: I've been there before.
0: Mm-hmm. Mm-hmm. Well,
2: stories about my kid's moped, but yeah,
0: mm-hmm.
2: It's been great to have you on here for sure.
0: You bet. So, yeah.
1: Thank you so much.
0: Okay. Yeah. So ladies and gentlemen, if you know someone that you would like for Kay and I to interview here on Meet the People of MCB, you can have them give me a call, Chip Haley, at 417-540-9703.
2: Or me, Kay Malmquist, at 608-436-2610.
0: Thank you so much, ladies and gentlemen, for joining us today. So have a great week, stay well, stay safe, and always remember to be kind to your neighbor. Bye-bye for now.

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1: Good evening. This evening, look for clear skies. Tonight, look for clear skies with a low near 80. Sunday, expect sunshine with a high near 94. Sunday night, look for clear skies with a low near 83. Monday, expect sunshine with a high near 99. Get your weather every hour right here on Mind's Eye Radio, your virtual newsstand.
2: In Belleville and O'Fallon, it's sunny and 90 degrees. In Collinsville, it's partly cloudy and 88 degrees.
3: 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Kickoff is at 2 p.m. For the full list of events and links to purchase tickets, visit our calendar at bit.ly/upcoming-ad-events.
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5: But it's almost 9 o'clock in the evening. 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
5: What respectable doctor would recommend caffeine to help a person sleep?
4: A doctor whose patients are premature infants, that's who. Sleep apnea, a sleep disorder in which a person's breathing periodically stops for brief periods of time, is particularly common among infants born before 34 weeks of pregnancy. The part of the brain that controls breathing is not yet fully mature in these infants. The result of these pauses in their breathing is sometimes a lowering of oxygen levels in their blood, leading to problems such as a bluish tint to the skin and a decrease in heart rate. For these reasons, premature infants are routinely hooked up to machines that monitor their breathing.
5: And caffeine?
4: If a baby's episodes of apnea become frequent, a common treatment is caffeine. The popular morning stimulant stimulates the respiratory center of the infant's brain, and the pauses in breathing decrease. As premature infants mature, they usually outgrow sleep apnea on their own.
5: And then I suppose it's bye-bye caffeine. That is, until they get bigger and sample their first taste of soda.
4: This moment of science came from Indiana University with underwriting from the Office of the Vice President for Research.
5: Today's program was prepared by Michelle Ross with help from Bruce Martin in the Medical Sciences program. There are hundreds more moments of science on our website at amos.indiana.edu. For a moment of science, I'm Yael Cassander.
4: And I'm Don Glass.

0: 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Here are Mind's Eye's audio description events for the week of March 23rd. 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
1: Long before Count Dracula romanticized the vampire, pioneers in New England grappled with their own breed of neck-biting monster. Terror, ignorance, and superstition led to belief in vampires and ghoulish measures to combat a hidden foe in our microbe world. Folklore historians have documented dozens of cases of alleged vampirism in 18th and 19th century New England. They were directly linked to deaths by tuberculosis, which often ran in families crowded together in unsanitary quarters. The vampire connection may sound far-fetched to modern ears, but Dixie Witt at the University of Illinois College of Medicine explains.
2: Belief in vampires was very common in Europe prior to that time. Vampires were considered to be responsible for deaths that occurred from lots of infectious diseases, not just tuberculosis.
1: Haunted by a wasting disease that seemed to prey on victims like a malevolent spirit, survivors grew desperate. They feared the undead returned to curse their kinfolk. Bodies were exhumed and examined for telltale signs of vampirism. TB often left such clues. In 1882, scientists proved that a bacterium, not vampires, caused TB. The belief gradually ebbed away. For the American Society for Microbiology, I'm Regina O'Brien. 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
7: Good evening. 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
8: Are y'all the type that has the knife block?
9: I have this thing that
8: knife blocks
9: love.
8: Are controversial to me because I feel like they can get gunky real fast.
9: They can. Okay, so what I have is just a long piece of wood that can go. It's a stand, so it's like vertical. It goes up and then it's long going backwards, and it has like a base, and you can slip it into your cabinet alongside your pots and pans. And it's magnet. So you actually just press your knife up against it and the metal part of your knife sticks to that. And then you keep it in a cabinet so you don't have to worry about anybody getting into it. They also make like a magnet strip that you can have placed onto your backsplash in your kitchen. So you could just put your knives up against
8: that. That's awesome.
9: But I don't prefer a knife block because I don't want it taking up my counter space. Mm-hmm. I don't have a lot of counter space, so I don't want it sitting out there. And then I have a kid on the spectrum. Like, it's just not safe for us.
8: Yeah. My mother-in-law, we were talking about it, and she was like, I'm not going to have a knife block because I'm not going to have an intruder come in and kill me with my own knife.
9: No, you got me fucked
8: Do
9: up.
8: Do not have your knives out.
10: No, we had a knife block and we actually threw it away.
9: Yeah. Good luck, BTK. It. You're not going to find my butcher knife. Not on my watch.
8: Hell no.
9: Hey, y'all. Welcome back to another episode of Babies Down, Bottles Up. I'm Taryn.
10: I'm Keisha.
8: And I'm Jocelyn.
9: We remembered how to do it because it's been so long since we podcasted. We don't even know what we're amateurs.
8: I have my customer service voice on. I'm nervous.
9: Do y'all still like us or no?
8: Right.
10: They're like, y'all been gone for way too long. Who are y'all?
9: Is anyone drinking?
8: As soon as I find my wine, I will be.
10: Wait, where is it?
8: I don't know. I don't know.
10: Where is it supposed to be?
9: where is it supposed to be?
8: It's been so long since I've had it that I don't remember where I left it.
9: So we're all still detoxing from convention because we indulged quite a bit. And our livers are on detox right now.
8: Exactly. It took 2 weeks.
10: I had to go through it.
8: Shit. So Keisha's
9: I need an IV.
8: Yeah. Okay. Y'all are joking, but I've seen people that do like mobile hangover clinic.
9: They have this all around here because of the altitude.
10: Oh, yeah. I bet.
9: But they'll come to your house and they'll hang you a banana bag, girl. They'll get you straight. They'll get you hooked up.
8: I bet that's a big business in Vegas.
9: Oh, yeah, for sure. Yeah. It's so hot. Everybody's drinking. Mm-hmm. No, I bet they make so much money. Hey, like that's if anybody hit us up or whatever.
8: Right. Yeah.
10: Let's make up get a mobile spot going.
9: No, seriously.
8: Just for drunk moms.
9: Yeah. Oh, yes. What?